0: 1-800-637-5655.
1: Welcome back. Here are, some of the other stories that we are following. The World Trade Organization has upgraded its outlook for global goods trade this year, as demand for AI helps to offset disruption from the Iran war. WTO now expects global merchandise trade volumes to grow 3.9% in 2026, up from its earlier forecast for 1.9% growth. It expects next year's figure to show growth of 4.1%, also higher than earlier forecasts. But while trade in semiconductors and AI equipment has surged, the outlook for services has been cut as higher fuel costs weigh on transport and travel. Elsewhere, Malaysia is building its way into the next stage of the chip race. Just off Penang, developers are reclaiming land from the sea to create Silicon Island. That's a site nearly three times the size of New York Central Park. Penang already handles about 5% of the world's semiconductor exports, but it's running out of space. First factories are expected to start operating in early 2029. In the meantime, smoke from Indonesia's worst fires in over a decade have plunged local air quality in Singapore into the unhealthy range, making the outlook for Singapore's Formula One Grand Prix this weekend rather murky. F1's ruling body, the FIA, says the race will go ahead as planned, but that a worsening haze could put the brakes on entertainment and other outdoor activities. Organisers are monitoring conditions with masks and medical assistance on standby. And we'll be talking a lot about the intersection of sports, media and business throughout the morning and the programme, from the F1 to the NBA. We'll be checking in with Monica and Arjun in Macau, of course. And we've got none less than veteran advertising and media expert Sir Martin Sorrell of S4 Capital joining us this morning. Do make sure to stay tuned to CNBC. Sir Martin will be joining us in a little over 2 hours from now. And do stay tuned as we bring you the market opens in Tokyo and Sydney. We'll be right back.

0: Otter, the AI meeting agent.
1: Good Friday morning, everybody. We've made it through the week. You're watching Squawkbox Age. I'm Sri Jagaraja in Singapore.
2: And I'm Anisha Tank. These are your headlines this hour. Asian stocks opening on a cautious note, with the focus squarely on the AI trade. This after reports that OpenAI's annual revenue is weaker than previously thought, dampening the optimism over the AI build-out.
1: NVIDIA-backed data center operator Firmus shelves its IPO plans, citing market volatility and halting what would have been Australia's second largest new share sale in history.
2: And oil prices come off their highs after US President Donald Trump said Washington is in talks with Tehran as he vowed not to attack Iran until after the US midterm elections. Brent, though, still stubbornly above the $104 a barrel level.

0: Hello there. Markets in Japan and Australia just coming online. South Korea, though, is offline today. Let's see how things are faring. Very much as expected, and these markets are opening in the red. And this is, we had not such a great handover from Wall Street overnight, where we had both stocks and bonds falling, which has been an interesting trend to emerge and signals some added risk in the markets and some fragility. At least that's what Scott Nations was telling us in the previous hour here on Squawk Box Asia. Let's have a look at those US Treasury yields. And though they have come back slightly, they still remain at these elevated levels. The 10-year note, 5.2394, and the 30-year, 5.6138. Now, the US dollar and Asia currencies across the board, this is how they are looking. And the one I seem to always focus on, of course, is dollar yen. And that is because in the last 3 to 4 months, we have seen so much volatility in this cross. But now it sits firmly within its 52-week range, 158.06. But otherwise, the dollar pretty much remaining stable against all of these major currencies in Asia. The US dollar index, 102.14. Now, oil prices have been very much in focus. This after US President Trump said the US will not attack Iran before the midterm elections. WTI 91.39 there, you can see, and Brent crude now trading here in the Asia session 104.04, so still above the psychologically important $100 a barrel level, Sri.
1: Absolutely, Manisha. Let's return to my wide-ranging interview with Ray Dalio, founder of Bridgewater Associates. With the US midterm elections about a month away, we discussed US President Trump's approval rating, the affordability crisis, and Washington's unpopular war with Iran. Here's what he told me about possible scenarios and what it could mean for financial markets.
2: I'm particularly worried about the conflict. The media and the pollsters will tell you what you just said. Yes, they will tell you that these issues matter, right? And I'm not getting into the politics. I'm a market player. And so what we do know is that there's going to be a likelihood of the Republicans losing the House and a chance of, that they could lose the Senate, okay? And I think that that's going to produce a conflict, because this populism means that you have irreconcilable differences. And so that it's not just about money. It's about values, totally different set of values. And so this kind of conflict, I think there's going to be investigations, there's going to be moves for impeachment and so on. So not only dysfunction, but perhaps worse conflicts. It's a threatening, a classic threatening of the order of how well our democracy works. And this is a problem that now Europe's having and other countries are having in the form of their democracies having these types of problems.
0: Really interesting conversation that Sri had with Ray Dalio there. And I think it also shows that it just takes for one little bit of headline news to sort of knock out sentiment. And one of those is a report on OpenAI. That has rattled the tech space, certainly stateside. This is what we're seeing. Shares of key names in the AI trade falling after a Financial Times report that OpenAI's annualized revenue is smaller than what the company previously indicated. The report, based on financial documents shared by investors, said the company's revenues were approaching $50 billion on an annual basis at the end of September. But that's far short of the $70 billion earlier reported by the media. Now, all of this has raised questions about the growth of the AI sector, sending US chip makers lower. And you can see that right across the board. Micron, for example, which has been such a star performer in the last year or so, falling some 4.79% overnight. And Sri, I think you had those conversations. I think this is just another example how it just takes one bit of news to really rattle sentiment.
1: It does, and it speaks to that broader theme that is really haunting the market, haunting that concentration risk, and really calling into question the entire AI trade. So there's tension between the short term and the long term. Does the long term demand story, the fourth industrial revolution, and everything that's tied up in the AI trade really stand up to scrutiny. Perhaps earnings will give us some guidance on that score. Manisha, another story that we are closely following is Australian data centre operator Firmus has pressed pause on its planned $5 billion IPO, saying market conditions are unfavourable. The NVIDIA-backed company adding that it would opt for a private fundraising round instead. It would have been Australia's second largest listing if it had pushed through. I caught up with the CEO of Australian superannuation fund Hostplus on the sidelines of the Milken Summit and asked him why Australia's homegrown tech startups struggle to go public. Here's part of what he said.
3: There is an enormous amount of patient capital that is being directed to private markets, and I can't see that necessarily stopping. I mean, the advantage of actually being able to do that is that you largely move away from the ongoing daily noise that, you know, the owners of these particular companies need to deal with when being listed on various stock markets all over the world. So there are an enormous amount of advantages to remaining private. In fact, I would argue over the longer term, large institutional investors, pension funds, sovereign wealth funds, I think you're going to see a lot more take privates. And we've certainly been party to a number of those types of transactions. I mean, they're great assets and you can do great things with them when you do take them private.
1: Let's get some perspective now from Junbei Liu, co-founder and lead portfolio manager at TenCap. Joins us live from Sydney. Junbei, great to have you on the program. I'm sure you heard David there. And your response to Firmus pulling the IPO, which would have been the second largest in Australia's capital markets history, is this a setback for Australia's ambition to build an AI economy?
4: Yeah, look, it clearly is disappointing. And my first response is that the company was way too ambitious. It has yet to build a lot of those assets. So while the dream is fantastic, but it's just too early in raising capital for that, for those data centers. 97% of assets still yet to be built. And I think my disagreement to the previous comment is really, you know, the private markets valuation are way too high. With so much assets still yet to be built, they want a valuation that is almost comparable to CoreWeave, which is already in operation, and then on a few years further down the track, sort of earnings projection. For me, that is a business that is a little bit too early in its life stage, in its investment cycle, and also with a valuation that clearly was too high in the private market, and also, of course, targeting even higher, trying to list on the market. So I think all of that combined, really caused the downfall and what has eventuated.
1: Junbei, on another level entirely, does this also tell us that AI is in a bubble state? And when you throw in the regulatory risks and the circular financing fears, the stresses that we're seeing in the credit markets, China competition on top of that, is this all building up to the bubble bursting?
4: Yeah, so I think the AI investment cycle is real. You know, we continue to believe that cycle is real and it's multi-decade and it's happening around the world. However, but for some parts of the market, like where the Firmus is operating in, which is a neo-cloud space, where not only are you building the infrastructure, the data center, you are actually taking a risk of the value of those chips, which is majority of the cost of those data center. And these are billions of dollars. So this is where we see valuation is extreme. At the same time, there's a lot of risks with the, how long, what's the replacement value of those chips? At the same time, what is the debt that you can get to fund these? They are so capital hungry and rely on a lot of assumptions of what they, how are these valuation will hold. So that part of the market, we certainly think there's risks is building. And as we have seen overnight, their market increasingly become concerned with us.
0: Junbei, I just want to stay on this subject a little bit, because is there a danger? Is there a danger that we use the language we use around the language we use, because, you know, it's not that I would often disagree with Sri, but, you know, when we talk about the AI bubble bursting, is it more about saying, OK, we've got to revisit valuations, that there needs to be some sort of correction? Because, we, you know, we have both just been at the Milken Institute's Asia Summit and speaking to a lot of different people. And what you realize is how artificial intelligence is integrated now into absolutely every business strategy. Whether you're talking about the sports business or you're talking about creative media or traditional businesses, it's in everything. So it's there to stay, definitely. Maybe we just got ahead of ourselves. Do we have to be careful about the language we use?
4: Oh, look, absolutely. And I think ultimately it's about the demand. We still see increasing amount of demand. The question is, you know, how much we pay for it, how much will businesses pay for it, and do we need the latest, the fastest model, or do we, you know, just need good enough model? And so, and as you said, that the ultimate demand across every sector is incredible. We use daily, we use for investment, we use for my personal life. We will continue to utilize those. So demand is real. Now, but you're absolutely right about the valuation. But for what you pay at today's price for some of those companies that is completely leveraged to the ultimate demand and the pricing, which as today, very, very difficult to call. So valuation just has to be lower. And clearly, as we have seen with Firmus, you know, investor is making that point. You know, the hype isn't enough for it to be a good investment at this stage. It needs to show real numbers, real assets, and how the return will stack up before investors will actually, you know, put its dollar in.
1: Junbei, it's really interesting, the conversations that we had at Milken, because there is a sense that, yes, this is transformational. Yes, this is fourth industrial revolution stuff. But there was an element also of calling out something of a timeout. And diversification was a word that came up time and time again in healthcare, towards biotech, towards investing in sports, experiences and entertainment. Are they where you want to be as an AI hedge?
4: Oh, absolutely. Market has, particularly the US market, has become incredible over the last 12 months, actually a couple of years. The outperformance has been incredibly narrow. And as a global investor portfolio, you want to broaden. You know, while AI is all fantastic, exciting, but some parts of it, as we mentioned, it's becoming too expensive. You know, you then want to move to the cheaper companies that's, you know, also benefiting from similar theme. At the same time, moving into other sectors where whether they're beneficiaries from utilizing the technology or it's a complete different theme. You know, they're around the world, interest rates rising. There's any companies that can benefit from that kind of thematic. And also, of course, investment into the experiential type of businesses. If you look at the China economy, for example, you know, economic activity is still pretty sluggish. But what people spend on, rather than buying goods, people are spending on experience. So for me, there's lots of opportunities and thematic around. And in a portfolio, you should always have a very diversified group of thematic that is taking place. Aging is another one, you know, that we can play to. So there's never short of investment opportunities. And just make sure you spread your investment around and diversify.
0: Yeah, absolutely. Can we just talk about bond yields for a second? The reason I want to bring this up is because in the last hour we were talking to Scott Nations about this, and he said, you know, we've got a situation where the bond yields pulled back, but also so did stocks in the US. And that sort of indicates the fragility of the market. And you mentioned it as well. You know, this is at a time of rising oil prices. Again, we've got Brent crude above $104 a barrel. So with all of that in mind, bearing all of that in mind, he made this point, and I really want to get your reflection on this. He said, you know, you've got that sort of fragility where the equity markets are concerned. Why wouldn't you just go for a stable, especially if you think yields can get up to some 6% or so? Why wouldn't you opt for that as a stable return on your investment?
4: in terms of the allocation to bond yield, because as an equity manager, I'll always tell you that, investment equities offers a very, very different, it gives you significant amount of growth and the exposures you just don't get in the fixed income market. And at this stage, yes, your yield is fantastic, but we are still looking at a market where probably 3 months ago, we thought yield would never get this high. So in this environment, I certainly will be much more selective in where I go into rather than just go and buy fixed income. Now, across the equity market, of course, some areas of the market is expensive. You've got to be very, very selective and have a much more diversified a portfolio within. And some parts of the portfolio also deliver a very good yield relative to the bond market as well. Plus growth.
0: All right, Jinbei, it's always good to speak to you. Good to see you. And thanks for covering a bit of that breaking news on Firmus for us. Jinbei Liu of TenCap.
4: Thank you very much.
0: All right. Now, a quick check on shares of Japan's top tech plays. On reports that OpenAI's annualized revenue is $20 billion less than previously signaled, shares of SoftBank, which invests in OpenAI, plunging this morning. There you can see it down more than 6% or so at this stage. Sri.
1: Still ahead on the programme, the 2026 NBA China Games return to Macau, with Amazon Web Services deepening their partnership with NBA to enhance fan experiences. We were just talking about this with Jinbei. Arjun Kapal will join us live after the break to discuss the convergence between sports and tech.

0: even while enjoying your favorite seated activities.
1: Welcome back to Squawkbox Asia. Time now for the bond report. US bonds are seeing a bit of a reprieve with most of the yields coming off their highs. And right now we have the 10-year Treasury yield at 5.2268%. Analysts are saying a strong 30-year auction was a big support, which suggested investors bought the bond without demanding higher compensation. Earlier in the session, though, treasuries were weighed by higher oil prices. Oil, though, came off their highs slightly after President Donald Trump said that the U.S. will not launch an attack on Iran before midterm elections in November. So let's have a look at oil prices right now. WTI 91.15 and Brent crude 103.82. So that has, in the last half an hour or so, pulled back by almost a half a percent. Now, if you look at the yield curve, it's flattened but remains on a steepening trend. Now, this reflects concerns about financing costs. Separately, Fed Governor Christopher Waller said yesterday that additional rate hikes will likely be needed to lower inflation to the Fed's target. But he added that there was flexibility about the pace of increases, suggesting that they will likely keep the policy rate steady at the current 3.75%. To his remarks, then add to those of other Fed officials this week, which suggests they're likely to keep the policy rate unchanged when they meet later this month. In the meantime, here in Asia, Japanese government bonds currently, there you can go across, see that across the curve, a big difference between the much shorter end on the 2-year and the 40-year JGBs. But let's have a look at the 30-year, 4.077%. Sri.
2: Manisha, pivoting to tech and sports now. NBA and Amazon Web Services are expanding their partnership as the 2026 NBA China Games returns to Macau. Our senior tech correspondent Arjun Kapal is leading our coverage on the ground. And Arjun, in between shooting hoops with Monica, you spoke to AWS and NBA about this deal, yes?
3: Yeah, look, Sri, it's as much about basketball this weekend as it is about tech. You've got AWS here, you've got Alibaba and its various companies here as well. There is so much technology that goes into the sport, in particular behind the scenes when you're watching broadcasts, the stats that come on screen, the information players and coaching staff are getting, and now also the fan experience. What the NBA is looking at is how do they use technology like AI to enhance the fan experience? How does that become more personalized? And that's where really this NBA and AWS partnership sits. They announced it last year as well. And what's been interesting about this is AWS is actually embedding engineers into the NBA to sit within the organization, to work with them, to come up with the kind of tech solutions they're looking for around some of these players, around the coaching and around the fans, of course, as well. But the AI is a big focus here when it comes to broadcast, as I mentioned as well. I had a chance to catch up with Francesca Vasquez, who's the vice president of Frontier AI Engineering at AWS, as well as Ken DeGennaro, who's the executive vice president of media operations and tech at the NBA. And I asked him, how are you using AI to enhance the sporting experience at the NBA? Let's listen in.
4: So we look to serve multiple customers, right? It's the coaching staffs for player strategy. It's front offices for roster construction. But then certainly it's the fan, right? And how we can do great storytelling with our data and our statistics, taking those billions of data points and synthesizing them down into either some complex data sets for the people who really understand the game, but then a lot of fun things that we do around, we call it our dunk score, right? How we classify our dunks. And then this year, we're excited, we're working with AWS. We're going to be launching a new handle score, which will describe just how well the players do moving the ball and dribbling the ball and how that impacts their opponents, right, and what that means on the court. So, and there's the deep statistical information for basketball strategy, but also the fun components that we can weave into a broadcast to do storytelling.
5: Francesca, is the technology there to build these kind of tools right now, or are you looking at a kind of multi-year path as, you know, we get better LLMs, we get better models that can underpin some of the technology?
6: Well, I think the technology is definitely here right now. We see that in a lot of the advanced statistics and insights that the NBA is already providing their fans today. And we believe that the pace of innovation for how you see not only the existing closed weight models today, but also some of the evolution of the open source models that continues to evolve, I think that's only going to continue. I agree with something that Ken said. I think there's going to be so much more excitement and personalization for fans. I think about the impact of globalization. You have to remember the NBA is one of the few leagues that has a very robust, broad international presence. So being able to have very good technology plus a strategy that thinks about an international fan base is going to be huge. So I'm excited.
5: When you talk about personalization, could you give me a specific example of what you feel that might look like?
6: I'm going to be very selfish. I think a great example would be, like, as a fan of the sport, and I have a number of different teams that I like, I also like to see how players are able to respond. And so being able to, like, have immersive experiences over time where you can kind of, you know, guide or follow your favorite player and really sort of be connected to the game in that way. It, to Ken's point, being able to watch it in a variety of different platforms in language, like with full translation, I just see that continued innovation happening. And you need a very good technology innovator partner to be able to support those data pipelines and to be able to support a lot of the new agentic capability that's going to happen for the future. That won't slow down.
3: So you heard a lot there about the push for personalization when it comes to consuming a lot of this sport. What's interesting, I think, if you think about it, as we watch sport, we may be interested in our favorite players, our favorite teams. Right now, you sort of get fed information that's quite general, but I think there's a view here within the NBA and then AWS, they can build something where you could perhaps ask an agent or ask the app or the broadcast to give you something more specific about a specific player or tracking a specific player and all these different things that come with watching sport. I think that's fascinating. The other thing they mentioned there was around the international presence, you know, live translations, being able to put that broadcast across many different languages using AI. This is quite a big deal as the NBA continues to look to expand internationally to attract new audiences here in markets like China and elsewhere, as well as it continues its international expansion. So technology very much here at the forefront of what the NBA is doing. It's partnered with it, AWS internationally. It's partnered with Alibaba Cloud also here in China as well to push forward some of those new services, Sheree.
2: Really interesting applications from coaching to back office to the fans, of course. Arj, great work. We'll check in with you later on the program. Coming up, still with tech, AI voice startup 11 Labs has doubled its valuation to $22 billion after a share sale, leaping it into the ranks of the world's most valuable AI labs. We discuss 11 Labs' business outlook and strategy with its co-founder and CEO, Maty Shevetsky, joins us. So we're back in 2 minutes.

0: nonprofit organization.
1: Let's take a look at these markets, shall we? We have got a softer lead from Wall Street, especially so with the Nasdaq down by 1+%. So that's the handover that we're getting, which is negative as we close out this week. Nikkei 225, clearly half an hour into trade, responding to that drawdown on the Nasdaq and the Nikkei down by 1% itself. Topics, the broader indicator, off by just a fraction. Australia is up by about 0.3%, Manisha.
2: Okay, let's shift some gears now to artificial intelligence. AI voice startup 11 Labs is launching an office here in Singapore as the firm seeks to deepen its footprint in Asia Pacific. This move comes after 11 Labs introduced a Singapore data residency for its enterprise customers, which allows businesses to keep their data and AI processing within the country. 11 Labs recently doubled its valuation to $22 billion, which sent it leaping to rank among the world's most valuable AI labs. That's quite something. Well, Matti is here. He is the co-founder and CEO at 11 Labs. I was about to stumble over your surname, so please put me in the frame before I get it wrong.
3: Matti Staniszewski.
2: Right, great to have you with us, Matti.
3: Manisha, and I'm
2: just going to be
3: so
2: open
3: much
2: about
3: for having
2: it.
3: Me up.
2: Apologies. It's wonderful to have you here. And congratulations, because it's quite a milestone. So I think, if I'm not wrong, you studied mathematics at Imperial College. You know, Shri and I both grew up in the UK. So it's interesting to hear about that. And then you took these ideas, you've created this incredible business, and now you're up there in terms of this ranking. How does it feel to be in this position and to also be here in Singapore and bringing this in a very interesting environment?
3: So first, it's a great reflection of what we are seeing in the market. The technology and the value that it can provide is finally reaching the levels where enterprises around the world are adopting that across so many use cases, where conversational agents can just elevate the customer experience we have with their brands, with their services. And that reflection, we are now at $600 million in ARR. 55% of that is coming from that enterprise adoption, whether it's companies like Revolut adopting that, so the customer service is a lot easier, whether that's companies here in Singapore, like Resonate, building that in healthcare, so you can call in and book your healthcare appointment for a voice agent, or get a follow-up where a voice agent calls you and reminds you about that appointment or asks you how you are feeling. And as you said, it's a very proud moment for us here as we just opened our office in Singapore. We have 25 people here on the ground working side by side with the customers, and that's a combination of engineers, researchers, and the team to build a lot of that technology and bring it to life.
2: What jumped out at me about the story was data residency. This comes at a time when there is a huge debate around where the real value is when it comes to the AI value chain. And what I hear repeatedly, it is around data. But then there's an offshoot debate that comes from that around data sovereignty. So just explain what all of that means and why it's important that you get it right.
3: So in our case, we as a company, we combine building frontier models on one side, so building models for everything around voice, models that generate speech, transcribe speech, orchestrate that together with LLMs together in one place, and then build products on top of those models. Our biggest product is 11 Agents, which helps you build all of those models, but build the configuration of your business knowledge, of the context, of the integrations with telephony systems, with CRM systems, and then the deployment layer to make sure that you have the right safety guardrails that you can test and monitor as you deploy those agents with those models. As we operate across the regulated industries, working with healthcare, with financial services, with governments, data residency is essential. And being able to use those models to actually process a lot of that data with those models in the country has been essential. So if we pick a healthcare customer, all the data around your health stays on the right service, stays in that spot, and you know that you can use the benefits of the technology while protecting the things that are needed. And it's not only data residency. As we look at a lot of technology, especially in that interaction layer, the big piece is also the local nuance, especially across voice, across text, of how you bring a lot of the culture into the place. Here in Singapore, that's we have four major official languages. Of course, Malay with Bahasa, Tamil, English, and Chinese Mandarin. And you need to support all of them. And you need to support that, and you need to then support the nuance of different dialects, of different ways of expression across. So as we are building in the region, we are doubling down on investing a lot of that, and just recently released our new model 11v4 for making sure that each of those languages is pronounced, is expressed, is transcribed in a very, very right way.
1: And it's such a linguistically diverse region. You're absolutely right, Matty. How big then is this addressable market opportunity in AI-assisted voice translation? And tell us why India, with its 22 official languages, could be the world's voice AI lab.
3: You know, it's fascinating. We both Singapore, we see as a global hub for a lot of operations across Southeast Asia. We have our presence in India, but across so many of the places here, interacting through voice, of course, for all of us, is one of the first ways of how we interact with each other. But across, let's say, India, across many places in Asia, that's how we already interact with the technology. As we talk about India, this is one of the countries where the average interaction which you do with devices, with the digital world, is few times higher than anywhere in the world. So that also means frequently that a lot of the innovation across the whole region is starting here, and then that innovation is then shown to the rest of the world of what's possible. We recently worked on a case where we worked with an educational startup where you had, in the past, you had static lectures, static videos you could listen and learn from. They've built voice agents, personal teachers that you can engage with. You can ask questions to go deeper on physics, on mathematics. Those lessons are personalized to what you already know. They go with the tempo that you know. You can have them on the headphones while you study, so they can help you solve your problem. And that is an innovation that started in the region and then is brought into the rest of the world.
1: How do you price that technology to make it accessible and affordable, especially for communities in developing parts?
3: So across our work, we have different set of models. The higher quality models where you need to make sure that this is a perfect reliability, quality variation. And we have affordable set, which provide a little bit of a quicker iteration and provide a slightly different nuance across. What is usually the trade-off that you have quality, you have latency, you have reliability. And what we do in those smaller communities, we try to create dedicated models just for a subset of those languages. So you have those languages, you maybe don't have the breadth of the everything you need,
1: yes,
3: but you have them at a more affordable cost. And for, you know, whether it's 22 official languages in India, we cover 14 out of those already. Whether that's the global world, we cover 90 languages and happily lead on benchmarks across any of the other companies across majority of those languages today. And then, of course, to really bring that technology, you then need to combine that with a lot of the other tooling that we
1: have. Matty, tell us more about the partnership with Ukraine's Ministry of Digital Transformation to integrate voice AI into public services and build an agentic layer. Why Ukraine? And is this a defense layer or application? And how does it work?
3: It's more of an accessibility layer. And of course, in Ukraine, with everything that's happening, one of the big problems was how can people access the information, people on the front lines, people in the affected communities. Ukraine has built an incredible central app which connects a lot of the services for the citizens in one place. So as you think about getting information about the country, about the restrictions that are in place, if you are looking for information about how do I renew a license, how do I get additional job opportunities, or on the different parts of the classic services. So how do I get healthcare? How can I book my appointment? How can I get help in education? So we worked with them to integrate effectively a voice agent layer on top of each of those services so people can call in a much easier way. And what this meant is that, back on education, people in affected areas can access those lessons through the app because they cannot go to the school in the usual way. People which might not have access to either of those services can call in a phone number and get information about what's happening. on the proactive side, people can get a proactive alert about what's happening, so they know and stay informed across that service. And it's an incredible example because we recently traveled to Kiev to work with their team and understand deeper of how we can extend that work. And the innovation they are showing as they are building effectively a first agentic government is incredible, that despite everything that's happening, they are keen to lead with innovation and use that moment to just unlock those services to people. And maybe that's a broader theme we are seeing, that started in Ukraine, but seeing that in Poland and Brazil and a number of other regions, recently in Karnataka and government of Karnataka, where the way citizen support could look like in the future for all of us will be different. We are hopeful that one day in Singapore we could do that. We could have too. And maybe on a more even broader theme, there's so much work happening across intelligence in that space. But the biggest bottleneck will be how we interact with the AI, and that's what we would love to solve.
2: Matty, I've got to ask about how you maintain evaluation, right? So we're operating in a situation where there are a lot of questions around AI. There are issues around trust. There are issues also around the debate between, the open source model and the closed weight model. I want to get your reflections on how you see the business developing and what sort of models you prefer, why, and what you think of the debate around regulation right now.
3: So on the first part, in voice is a big part of identity. You need the right safeguard guardrails. You need the watermarking so you know your voice is yours. You need to have the right authentication method so when you create a voice, you do have the right control in place of how that voice is being used. And that's where we do it ourselves as a company. We partner with a lot of companies to make sure that this is the case too. And then, of course, you have the subsequent guardrails. As you think about deploying a voice agent, it needs to stay on rails. It cannot speak about topics that you don't configure it on. And that's a big part of that equation. On the second part, on the models and the wider development, we are still seeing that there is step changes in quality you can achieve. So when we released the model and saw that additional jump across against the competition, some of the biggest labs out there, and then that we could outcompete, that was a good validation that this is still true. But it's not only models to bring a lot of AI into production. As we all know, you need so much more. You need to be able to validate, you need to be able to deploy, you need to be able to integrate with what you already have. And that's where the magic, that's where the work actually happens. And that applied AI layer, you also need to solve to bring that in. But so far, valuation is as much a prediction of the future growth and the current growth. And so far, we are seeing just scratching the surface and that adoption skyrocketing across everybody trying to transform how they interact with their audience.
2: I mean, I know Sri has a question, but very briefly, the reason I wanted to ask you that was because it's only until, we don't know where it might come from. It might be China, it might be India, but another innovator will step forward and try to do what you do and try and do it better. And then obviously that hits you. Obviously that, does that not keep you up at night sometimes?
3: Oh no, we love competition. We love outcompeting the competition. And of course, a pressure is a privilege. And we are in an incredible position that we can, all of us are in a world where the world is changing, maybe a bigger change than the one from Industrial Revolution, and we can, as a company from 11 Labs, lead part of that change. So of course, we are looking at the market too, but we have our own mission and our own goals, and that's where our focus lies.
1: Matty, your voice technology is used in healthcare, digital finance, from Atomi to Resonate, but is the customer ready? Is consumer demand there for agentic services, or is there still some pushback and nervousness about adoption and about the risks? Because yes, I'm old school, but when I'm doing my banking and if I've got an issue, I want to speak to a real person still.
3: So starting with the last piece and a huge part that we believe in, it's going to be a combination of AI agent and human agent working together. And you will build AI tools to amplify the human potential, and you will have AI agent as a layer that helps bring that first layer of context. And how that interaction between those happens will be part of the big service. It's real. We are seeing already 5 of the biggest telcos in the world by market capitalization use us today in production, from Deutsche Telekom across one of the biggest ones here in the region. We are seeing that 4 of the 10 biggest insurers used us in production. 5 of the biggest tech companies, including Meta and Nvidia, used us and our technology in production. So that innovation is real. It's likely that you had a chance to interact with a lot of the voice agents already in a number of those setups. But of course, having and knowing when to bring human into the equation is as important and what we would love to solve as part of that.
1: Super quickly, Matti, you have background in Palantir. Is 11 Labs moving in the same strategic direction, supporting the build-out of AI platforms in government agencies and military organizations?
3: Will definitely help on anything that's related to accessibility, to communication, to interaction. We happily work with governments on some of the commercial work that we spoke about of how they reach citizens, but we also work on impact program where we bring our technology for free to people with who lost their voice, to ALS, to throat cancer, so they can bring that back through that work. So that's where our focus lies with the public sector and how we can hopefully bring that technology to hands of everyone so they can both on the healthcare education, on the citizen support, benefit from it as well.
1: Matti, thank you very much indeed for joining us and enjoy the race.
3: Thank you so much indeed for joining us.
1: Thanks so much. Matti Staniszewski there, co-founder and CEO at 11 Labs. Coming up, more from 2026 Milken Summit yesterday, where I spoke to Gabrielle Hayo, co-president of global growth equity firm General Atlantic, who believes that the US-China AI rivalry has been positive for innovation. We're back in 2 minutes.

0: bring one.
1: Otter, the AI meeting agent.
2: Welcome back to Squawkbox Asia. I was at the 2026 Milken Asia Summit, where the AI story was still front and center of discussions, with rising concerns of potential valuation bubbles and AI disruptions. I spoke with Gabriel Cayo, a co-president of global growth equity firm General Atlantic, who shared how his firm is navigating the risks. Take a listen.
3: It's an incredible valuation environment, and one that I can't remember a lot of times there's been this fear of bubble, but also this fear, this excitement around opportunity at the same time. And I almost categorize our investment environment right now and the valuation environment a little bit schizophrenic. And what I mean by that is, if you are perceived as an AI winner, then you're getting premium valuations, very akin to what we saw in 2021. The flip side of that is you can be a wonderful business, but perceived as an AI loser or at risk of disruption from AI, and there is almost no bid for your equity. And so I think our market's really intriguing because on one end, there's a sense of bubble on some of the AI valuations. I would tell you on the other end, in a lot of other innovation sectors, we're feeling cheapness and opportunity.
2: Where then is that underpricing or mispricing within the AI adjacent ecosystem, and where is that potential value that can be unlocked?
3: Yeah, we see it. And you've seen this from, if you remember what happened in the sell down linked to AI in the early parts of this year, we saw SaaS software get knocked off. We saw other broader software getting and horizontal software. Data and analytics then got valuation hit, some as much as 40, 50%. And the reality is when you start to really think about disruption risk, you start to really think about the upsides of AI from these models.
2: Has the death of software been greatly exaggerated?
3: I think so, absolutely. Now, some software models will be disrupted, right? Others will not. Others will strengthen. Some analytics models will be disrupted. Other that have core proprietary data are stronger than they've ever been. And I think now is a time where if you have the intellectual property and capability of differentiating the winners and the losers, I think you have opportunity on one end, but you also can either gain confidence or not that you're overpaying in the bubble type of the AI trend.
2: Interesting. Given the balance of risks, whether it's regulation, whether it's rates and the knock-on effect on the circular financing fears, China competition, you mentioned ByteDance. Is it one or a combination or a sum of all those fears that's going to dethrone or burst the bubble?
3: The reality right now is I don't think people have settled in their minds where the more sustainable opportunity is between the large language model, the open source model, or the application layer. But what I do think people are settling in is the amount of capital or amount of revenue that's being attracted in this market is coming from somewhere, right? These are, if you sum up, let's just take the large language models between Anthropic, OpenAI, some of the other models in the US, the Chinese equivalents. These are hundreds of billions of run rate of revenue that have been attracted in very little time. And that's come from somewhere, right? So I think this idea that this is a bubble and a fad and it won't have a lasting impact, I think is wrong. I think this is already having a lasting impact. The question is how much you want to pay for that and where are you going to get the best return? I think right now what we're seeing is there is probably a safer bet on some of the infrastructure layers, the picks and shovels, but that'll be market specific, right? I think places are attracting a lot of capital, others are less.
2: Cayo also shared his thoughts on the AI rivalry between the United States and China, which he believes has been a positive setup for technological breakthroughs.
3: I think you're seeing, it's interesting because people forget that for a long time, the internet ecosystem and the sharing economy, even the SaaS ecosystem, they've always been split, right? There's been a firewall between the US and China for 20 odd years of innovation, right? And that is, what has it done? It's actually been positive for innovation. Incredibly, we've seen champions emerge in the US and you've seen champions emerge in China. As an investor, we've benefited from that for years. We've been in China for 25 years. It's been one of our most profitable and successful platforms. And we wish we could invest more behind China innovation. I think a lot of powerful things are happening, whether it's at ByteDance or Alibaba, some of the people, but also smaller companies. Right now, of course, with geopolitics, that's become more challenging, but I would never bet against both of those ecosystems having champions, and I think you're already seeing them emerge.
2: How challenging has it been to have exposure towards ByteDance, given that it has been this whipping boy of anti-Chinese hysteria almost? And this is odd because this is TikTok. This is cat pranking videos. Yeah. And
0: yet it's been synonymous with national security concerns and the Chinese Trojan horse.
3: Yes. It's a bit of a shame. So first of all, I tell you, ByteDance is one of the most impressive and innovative companies we've had the chance to be involved with for our entire history. And it's continued innovation in the platforms that it brings to market. The fact how they've navigated the Chinese market, but other markets, honestly, is unbelievable. I think you're right. TikTok served as a bit of a lightning rod for a period of time. But people forget that TikTok is the tail at the end of an incredibly powerful technology business, which is super well run. So I don't want to say it was a distraction, but it kind of was. And I think everyone should want to own an innovation business like ByteDance.
2: That was Gabriel Cayo, co-president of global growth equity firm General Atlantic, speaking to me at the 2026 Milken Asia Summit. We're back in 2 minutes.

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1: Hello, welcome back. It's Squawk Box Asia. Let's just check on how these markets are looking right now. You can see the Nikkei pulling back by almost 1%. We are seeing a bit of profit taking, particularly on some of the semiconductor heavyweights, the equipment makers, the topics also pulling back by not quite as much, percentage-wise, down about 0.25%, 4,081. And otherwise, it is worth noting that it is this sort of revision of the valuation of OpenAI that is definitely spooking investors, but so far as the tech sector goes. We're going to keep an eye on that. Stay tuned for the rest of the market opens at the top of the next hour. Singapore and Malaysia, that's coming online in just a few minutes, so we'll be back in two.

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1: Hello, 9 a.m. sharp in Singapore, the Straits Times Index coming online. Let's have a look. And we've got a little pop right at the open. You are watching Squawkbox Asia. I'm Manisha Tank at the SGX.
2: Hello, Manisha. And I'm Sri Jegaraja. Let's take you across the headlines this hour. Asian stocks are mostly under pressure, with the focus squarely on the AI trade. This after reports that OpenAI's annual revenue is weaker than previously thought, dampening the optimism over the AI build-out.
1: Elsewhere, oil prices continue to ease after US President Donald Trump said Washington is in talks with Tehran as he vowed not to attack Iran until after the US midterm elections.
2: And I caught up with billionaire investor Ray Dalio, who warned about the risks from rising bond yields and said stocks are looking vulnerable even as earnings continue to grow.
3: We're in the part of the cycle where interest rates can rise without sending the equity market down, because there's enough earnings growth and there's enough expected return. But when that cushion comes down, then you're coming later into that cycle.

0: Well, let's kick off the show with a look at oil prices. So right now we have oil prices pulling back somewhat. Maybe these comments from the US president have made a difference, saying that there are no plans to attack Iran before the US midterm elections. WTI 91.13 there, just seeing that tick over, down some 0.38%. Brent crude, which came online last hour, 103.78, so pulling back from above 104 within the last, well, within the opening session here in Asia. Taiwan and South Korean markets, those both remain shut for their respective holidays today, but Singapore and Malaysia have just joined the trading day. You can see how that is faring. And so bucking the wider trend that we've been seeing in Asia, putting in for a mixed performance. The Nikkei being affected somewhat, down some almost 1%, as some of the bigger tech names are seeing a little bit of profit taking so far this session, Tree.
1: Manisha, let's go on to TSMC and September sales at the chip-making powerhouse. The Taiwanese chip giant posted a 54.6% jump in quarterly revenue, beating analysts' estimates, thanks to a surge in demand for AI chips. So that really burnishes the long-term aggregate demand story in this AI supercycle. That's one perspective. Anyway, the NVIDIA and Apple supplier is set to release its Q3 earnings next Thursday. Analysts expect quarterly net profits to rise 64%. No trade in Taipei, as we mentioned, but TSMC's US shares slid, however, 3% overnight, which is extraordinary, isn't it? Because you consider the market expectation, and the market is an extremely hard taskmaster, and they keep raising the bar on what those expectations should look like.
0: Absolutely. We've been talking in the last few hours about sort of the fragility in the market right now in terms of sentiment. Some of what is driving this pullback in tech here in Asia this morning, and of course this news around TSMC and what we're seeing in the share price, has been around a broader weakness in the chip space stateside. Take a look at closing numbers in the US. So here you go. Here are all the big tech names, the US chip makers. And I think this Philadelphia Semiconductor Index, that pretty much represents it. But I want to just draw your attention to Micron. So this has been such a standout performer in recent months, but down some 4.79% in the session. Of course, there are individual stories around all of these major names across the board, but shares fell stateside after a Financial Times report that OpenAI's annualized revenue is less than what the company previously indicated, and by quite a margin. The report, based on financial documents shared by investors, said the company's revenues were approaching $50 billion on an annual basis at the end of September. But that, as I was indicating, is far short of the $70 billion that was earlier reported. Now, this has raised questions about the growth of the AI sector. So shares of Japan SoftBank, for example, which invests in OpenAI, looking like this right now. SoftBank, I mean, it has seen worse days, but being down some more than 5% right now, that is obviously putting quite a weight on the overall index, and one of the reasons why we're seeing a pullback for Japan stocks in terms of the breadth as well. Let's look at some of the other tech and chip stocks as well, and you can see Kioxia there. Advantest, which has been a standout performer too, down some more than 1.5% this session. So we're seeing this pretty much across the board, although we have, on average, a pretty mixed performance for stock markets across the region. Now, China and Hong Kong markets are also set to come online in less than 30 minutes. Ahead of that, FTSE China futures and Hang Seng futures, this is how they're looking. And this is what I'm pointing to. We're getting sort of mixed fortunes, but, you know, right there, we've got those futures kind of busy going nowhere. But the question will be whether we will see them weighed down by this sentiment around the tech, particularly semiconductor chip stocks right now. Sri.
1: And we've got more from my wide-ranging interview with Ray Dalio, founder of Bridgewater Associates, on at the sidelines of the 2026 Milk and Asia Summit yesterday. And I asked Ray if he thinks rising geopolitical tensions are going to lead us to a destabilizing conflict. Take a listen to his response.
2: I really don't think so. I think that what's happening is there's a rivalry. I mean, we could say maybe there's three zones or four zones. There's the Americas, And you're seeing the development of like a Monroe Doctrine, or you're seeing what in China they would call a tribute system in terms of the areas of influence. And there's more of a recognition that there is that kind of, I don't think that we're going to have a third world war that way for various reasons. I think people, fear of mutual destruction, and even the Taiwan issue, let's say. I think the Taiwan issue is waning as an issue, as there's an increasing belief that a moving in the way of a Hong Kong type of settlement is a more likely reasonable path. So I think it's more something like a regionalization and a competitiveness that's going to exist by and large. And then the ASEAN region is a powerful region. I mean, in terms of also the finances, the innovation. Here we are in Singapore, and I look at the innovation that's happening around us. And also throughout history, those that did best are the countries that were neutral. You know, in wars, there are the winners of the wars, the losers of the wars, and the neutral countries. The winners of the wars lose because they get in debt, like we're talking about Europe and the United States getting in debt for that. And then they have the damage of the wars. The losers of the wars get wiped out, essentially, economically. Devaluation of their currency, writing off debt and the like. And the neutral countries make money. So if you look at the history of the United States, for example, it entered World War I late, it entered World War II late, and it made a lot of money. That's how it acquired all the gold stocks. So, this region is a very interesting region.
1: Some very interesting perspectives there from Ray Dalio on polycrisis and the geopolitics. And for want of a better characterization, quite frankly, an arms race, however you slice it, on a global basis, whether it is in North America, whether it is in Europe, or in our part of the world. And this is really being manifested in the bond markets. And there is a perception that governments are misallocating their resources. And yes, it is a response to the sad geopolitical reality of global fragmentation, that defence budgets are rising, defence spending is rising. And the bond market is quite clearly taking account of this. And the real winners here, and it is unfortunate to say so, I feel, coming from a conflict country that has gone through a brutal conflict, Sri Lanka, is that the real winners here are the military-industrial complex. And what does that say about the state of the world?
0: I would be remiss if I were to go down the avenue of trying to comment on that tree, because these are the decisions that get made, you know, by the policymakers at the highest levels. What I can say is, you know, we have both been at a summit this week which has taken account of some of these issues. You sat there with Ray Dalio, and it was fascinating to hear him talking to you about how mutually assured destruction is what will stop World War III, right? Why would you want to gravitate towards a world where you're very cognizant of that? Because all of the growth and all of the prosperity that countries benefit from right now, a lot of it is coming from a fourth industrial revolution. We talk about artificial intelligence, but what also comes with that is a lot of concern about how the military-industrial complex is using artificial intelligence,
1: yes,
0: in surveillance and other sorts of things. But like I said, I would be remiss to be, you know, a commentator who would even begin to think what is going through policymakers' minds about that. But just to bring it back to the, you know, to what he was saying about mutually assured destruction. When did that term come about? It came about when we were talking about nuclear weapons,
1: yes,
0: during the Cold War. And I think we should be mindful of that, because what has been put on our radar over the last couple of months is when someone like Jacob Coxon, who used to work for Anthropic, starts speaking to the media and talks about the existential threat of AI models and those that are closed weight models that we don't understand and the need for regulation. I think what it shows us is we are definitely at an inflection point. And I would hope if I could give you one comment on the question you asked me, I would hope that all the policymakers come to the table with a peaceful agenda and try to resolve these issues that would result in MAD. That's all I could say about it.
1: I hear what you're saying, but on another level, the priority from a sovereign and a government spending point of view surely ought to be nothing but education, especially given the way AI is disrupting and changing the workforce. Has any government, and I know I bang on about this, but I do feel that it's important and I do feel that it's overlooked, has any government really scratched the surface on what policy as it applies to labour market economics, reskilling, upgrading the workforce to get them ready for this fourth industrial revolution and make them digitally ready and ready for AI and disruption and automation? Has anyone really involve themselves in that? And that requires massive reform and of the education system.
0: Yes.
1: At primary level, at secondary level, at tertiary level, at ongoing learning and reskilling level. That's really where the priority and the spending should be. And I don't see that happening. And I think that that is, to borrow one of your words, I think there's remiss and off several governments in the world.
0: On a positive, what we do know is academic institutions and some of the biggest and the best in the world are opening institutes, focusing their attentions on trying to bring together all of the data on this.
1: Right.
0: And that is the kind of data that will then inform policymakers, hopefully, to make the right decisions.
1: Top down has to come from the top down.
0: That would be our positive spin on that. Okay, we're going to take a quick break. Lots to think about. We're going to be back in two.

0: remedy for your pain and stiffness. Call now.
1: Right, let's talk global macro AI and media with Sir Martin Sorrell, founder and executive chairman at S4 Capital. Sir Martin, welcome to
2: the
1: program.
2: Morning.
1: Let's start with the motorsports. And you served on the board of Formula One Group. And
2: a long time
1: you've
2: ago.
1: Said that, you, and you've said nonetheless that sports ecosystems need to evolve beyond logo slap sponsorship and transition into localized digital first content platforms. Is the advertising industry moving in that direction in this new era?
2: Yes, I mean, you saw it at the World Cup in Canada and Mexico and the USA. You saw it at the Olympics at Crans, Montana. You saw it at Paris in the Olympics as well. And you've seen it in F1 as well. I mean, if you're the president or prime minister of a country and you want to rebrand or reboot the branding around a country, the soft power that's generated, I think in order probably FIFA first and F1 maybe second and the Olympics third. I think the Olympics was a little bit in the doldrums, but Paris and then the Italian Cortina, Milan Cortina, not Crans Montana, Milan Cortina Olympics revitalized, I think, the Olympics. And you have new leadership there now under Kirsty Coventry, and we'll see how that develops. But those three events really are seminal ways of countries repositioning, rebranding themselves. And, of course, if you look at Singapore, F1, with its emphasis on speed and technology, I think represents the country and is a drawing for about 300,000 people will attend the event. That's the audiences over the 3 days of the Grand Prix. And, of course, F1 provides global exposure for brands, as does FIFA and as does the Olympics.
1: Absolutely, Sir Martin, and notwithstanding what happened with the pandemic, the sports and the media and the entertainment industry, live events, experiences, that yes. has ridden out the cycle, hasn't it? It's been somewhat agnostic.
2: I think it's more structural than that, actually. I think it's a lot to do. I was reading an interview with Ari Emanuel when he was talking about, in relation to his book that was recently published, he was talking about how the experiences are becoming more important as people have more free time. Of course, this plays into some other things around AI, working from home, distributed working, 3-day weekends, etc. We're starting to see a change in work patterns, a change in where people do work and experiences, longevity being life being extended. So experiences are becoming much more important. And when one looks at how the value of sports franchises have increased, brand finance, who we work with, for example, on the FIFA World Cup, recently issued a branding analysis of the impact of the World Cup on brands, on sponsors, and of course the value of franchises. You see the Lakers trading hands at $12 billion, having traded at a significantly lower figure the year before. You saw the interest in the Premier League coming from, or you've seen the interest coming from America and from the Middle East in the Premier League. All these are really examples of where experiences and sport are becoming more important in daily life. So we will have more leisure time with AI and the impact of AI. I know that's somewhat controversial. We'll see what happens to labor patterns, but generally we'll have more leisure time and experiences will become more important.
1: So, Martin, having said that, at a macro and a markets level, are there any signs, as you see them in the advertising industry, in business conditions, that things may go pop in the AI boom?
2: Well, I think one thing's for sure, the economy is cyclical. So when you say, will it go pop, there will be a pop. The only question is when. And great debate as to when that might be. The investments that the hyperscalers are making, I mean, going into Q2, as you well know, the forecasts were around, I think, about $630 billion for this year. By the time we came out of Q2, it had gone up to about 830 billion, and the forecast for next year are 1.1 trillion. And the four biggest hyperscalers, Microsoft, Alphabet, Meta, and Amazon, will be spending, I think, a total of about 5 trillion between 25 and 30. And that, I was at a conference over the weekend at Google Zeitgeist, and it's quite clear that there is a deficit in capacity, and Google and others continue, Alphabet continue to build out capacity at significant pace. But to your point, it won't go on forever. We've seen capital expenditure booms in the past, are highly cyclical, and the impact. And of course, one company's revenue is another company's capital expenditure, and that capital expenditure is amortized over a 5, 6, or 7 year period. So there is it's an asymmetrical sort of trade, if you like, and that's, I am sure at some point in time, we will see a correction. But this will carry on, I think, for some time yet. The lack of capacity, the lack of compute capacity, the building out of data centers will continue for some point in time. The other thing, of course, that we've seen, as you well know, is in Q2, for the first time, Google and Meta, for example, went cash flow negative for the first time. So the models that are being developed are capital heavy, not capital light. And I think next year the forecast is for 1.1 trillion of capex around AI. And the hyperscalers will have to borrow about 530 billion. So we're seeing a significant change in the capital structure around those investments.
3: So, Martin, I want to talk a little bit about where the wealth is moving globally. I know you speak to so many people all over the world. Of course, you know, all of us involved in this conversation have heritage in the UK. You're here in Singapore right now. Yes. But I think you've been on the record before talking about how important it will be to get your tax regime right. And there are all sorts of reasons why Asia on that front is so attractive right now.
2: No, I think that's right. And in the UK, I mean, Western Europe as a whole is under huge pressure, and politically in many countries now moving to the right. You know, we've seen what's been happening sadly in France in relation to the education system. We saw what happened in the early German elections, you know, shift to the right and to the left, to be fair. The Spanish government now calling an election, a shift in the UK to the right. We'll see how all this plays out. But the economies, the five major European economies, that's the UK, France, Germany, Italy, and Spain, are all under significant pressure from a growth rate point of view. And to your point, other parts of the world look far more attractive. Most of the clients that we deal with, the global clients we deal with, are faced with two big issues. One is the geopolitical issues around US-China relationships, or the lack of them. The second, obviously, around Russia, and in particular Ukraine, but it goes beyond that. The thirdly, around Iran. My own view is that those problems are going to be with us for significant periods of time, and probably are ultimately irreconcilable, and we will have to continue to deal with them for a significant period of time. In that environment, the world's becoming much more fragmented. So one thing is, companies and individuals have to choose their geographies much more carefully. Blanket globalization. Globalization might still be a potent force, but it's less dramatically so. And different growth rates, companies have to deal with that. So that's one thing. The second thing, in a world where growth is probably harder to come by, slower than we've seen before, where inflation is more stubborn, as central banks know, and we've seen with the rise in interest rates, and interest are stubbornly higher than we would anticipate them to be, efficiency becomes hugely important. So AI implementation, quantum, and blockchain, all those three technologies become hugely important in terms of implementation.
3: Yeah. I think we're all going to be up against a very steep learning curve as well in terms of how we leverage all of those at the same time. Okay, we've got to wrap it there, unfortunately. Thank you so much for joining us. Enjoy
2: the, good to
3: the
2: see
3: Grand Prix.
2: You.
3: Always okay. Good to see you. Sir Martin Sorrell of S4 Capital. Coming up here on the show, Hong Kong and mainland China markets coming online in just a few minutes. So we're going to bring you the opening trades when Squawk Box Asia returns.

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1: Welcome back. You're watching Squawkbox Asia. Markets in Hong Kong and mainland China just joining our trading day. Let's start with Hong Kong markets. This is how we're stacking up and looking sharp, up by 1%. Let's flip that board and show you what the heavyweights are doing, and all of them performing strongly, up by well over 1% for the heavyweight financials and the tech names. Mainland China markets right now are looking like this. However, some bifurcation there. We've got the Shenzhen down by about 0.6%. Chinex off by the same quantum. Let's give you the exchange rate. Dollar yuan at 6.7021. The offshore rate at 6.7009. Manisha.
2: Yeah, Sri, let's stay with China. The country's central bank says it has never sought to weaken the yuan to gain a trade advantage, pushing back against criticism of its exchange rate policy. The PBOC says market forces play a decisive role in setting the currency's value. These comments come as European policymakers call for a stronger yuan to help curb China's record trade surplus and export surge amid fears of a fresh wave of Chinese exports. In the meantime, 44 European industry associations have urged EU member states to act immediately against what they call unfair Chinese trade practices, saying they threaten manufacturing and risk further job losses. Here's what U.S. Trade Representative Jameson Greer said about Asia's excess factory capacity in an interview with our U.S. colleagues overnight.
3: But when you have a country like China or Vietnam, and they're building factories with an eye to just building them for employment or investment or export growth without an eye to increasing their domestic consumption or going off of market demand, you end up with excess capacity. It makes it impossible for American workers or workers in the European Union or Japan or wherever it is to actually get ahead and fill demand in a market-based way.
1: Jameson Greer there. Let's return to our coverage of the 2026 Milken Asia Summit, where I had the chance to sit down with billionaire investor. Can you guess who it was?
4: Ray Dalio, maybe?
1: Of course, yes. It's that man again. Founder of Bridgewater Capital. I started by asking him if the Dalio family office will commit capital to Anthropic and OpenAI before broadening our conversation around portfolio diversification across Asia. Take a listen.
5: I diversify my portfolio and so on. And I'm not going to say what stocks and bonds I'm going to buy just for, because I don't want to be here touting something. But I think the thing that I want to emphasize for me, and I'd emphasize for your listeners, is that there is in this dynamic a sense of concentration into a limited number of risky things. And that what the most important thing to understand is that what the kind of risk that that produces. So I would emphasize the importance of diversifying well, okay? And the forces are against that. Just if you stand still for your listeners, is that there is in this dynamic a sense of concentration into a limited number of risky things. And that what the most important thing to understand is that what the kind of risk that that produces. So I would emphasize the importance of diversifying well, okay? And the forces are against that. Just if you stand still, you'll get that concentration. And then everybody's talking about it and they fear missing out. That's the classic cycle. So I would emphasize the importance of diversification.
1: Diversify into real assets, into gold, into energy, resources.
5: There's a few things, yeah. First of all, the opposite of debt as a storehold of wealth is gold. And if

0: you create a diversification. I'm not touting gold. I'm saying as a diversification that if you did an optimization of risk and return, somewhere between 5 and 15% of one's portfolio in gold is a good asset. But I'm also saying that there are parts of the equity market or countries and regions where things are very attractive. For example, rather than, let's say, the frontier companies, maybe so much concentration there, those companies that are having the impact, that are using it to improve their position very much in being innovative, you know, so they can raise their business or cut their costs because they're effective users of that. That's part of it. But there are also parts. There's parts of the commodity markets that are on a relative basis have attracted. And then there's regions, like the ASEAN region is a very interesting, very attractive region. So you can get diversification in a lot of different ways.
1: What about Japan? We hear a lot from global allocators that Japan is back. We're seeing a corporate governance reset, similar story in South Korea. China, yes, a big AI economy build out, and that's it manifesting itself in something of an export boom, but a very different story on the domestic side. India, high growth market. Where are you positioning in these powerhouses in this region,
0: well,
1: Ray?
0: If you take Japan, Japan was exceptionally attractive when the bond yields were negative. I mean, to put that in perspective, negative bond yields. And the currency brought down the Japanese stock market in common currency terms a lot. And that, so if you look at the relative yields between the bonds and the equities, that was fantastic. And then you're also making the changes that you're referring to in terms of governance and so on. So you had a very, very attractive relative bet. You always want to look at the relative bets, interest rates versus equity prices. Very, very attractive. That's still attractive, but it's not as attractive as it was, you know, not very long ago. But if you take the ASEAN countries as a whole and you look at how the transitions are taking place, also geopolitically, they're really not in the middle of that war. And so now if you take also China, I think in China, it's my mantra in investing is I try to get 15 good uncorrelated return streams, because what happens for diversification is you can reduce your risk by about 80% without reducing your returns if you know how to diversify well. And so for China, I think China is a very important country in terms of a lot of the markets and the developments there. So certainly that's part of the diversification. India, the progressions that are making are important. The issue is the government capital controls and the free market, how easy it is to get your money in and out, and how that's controlled, and the size of that market and the liquidity for an outsider can have some hurdles to deal with. But those are markets. But even all through the ASEAN region, very interesting, very exciting.
1: Beyond Asia, Europe. Is Europe heading into another potentially destabilizing debt crisis?
0: Europe has the debt crisis, the political crisis. You know, there are five major forces, and there are orders. An order means a system. There's a monetary order, okay? We are risking the breaking down of the monetary order. All monetary orders have, at one time or another, broken down. Last time, 71. Before that, 44. Okay. Number two is the political order, the disruption of order in there, because what we have is the polarity and the internal conflict and populism, which is a problem in leadership in Europe because of the fact that, the UK has six leaders in 7 years and it becomes dysfunctional. And then the geopolitical order, the breaking down of the geopolitical order means higher defense spending and so on. So Europe as a whole, now that doesn't mean all companies or all investments in Europe is bad, but even that innovativeness and how that's operating is not going to be the best market. It's going to be a difficult environment. That's going to produce changes in taxation, and so on, that all are going to be affecting those markets. So Europe is not a particularly appealing place generally. That doesn't mean there aren't good investments.
2: And once again, that was Ray Dalio speaking to Sri at the Milken Institute's Asia Summit. Still ahead on this show, we're going to have more movers out of China. Our colleague Lisa Kim had a one-on-one chat with BYD's Executive Vice President Stella Li at that same summit, plus a conversation with Luckin Coffee's chairman, David Li, who explains sports is an integral part of the coffee chain's brand. We're going to be back in just 2 minutes. Stay with us.

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1: Welcome back to Squawkbox Asia. Shares of Chinese EV maker BYD are having a good day, actually, at the open, up by 3.2%. The company's executive vice president, Stella Lee, says the biggest threat to global expansion is geopolitics. Speaking to my colleague Lisa Kim on the sidelines of the Milken Asia Summit yesterday, she discusses the automaker's strategy for the U.S. autonomous driving ambitions and its partnership with NVIDIA. Here's part of what she said.
2: We are the engineer company, produce everything like the physical AI will need. I will use this one. We call it like BYD now is really turning the intelligence into reality. Mm-hmm. We are the only company in the world and has this capability. Mm. Like in 2 to 3 years, we're going to be 4 times data than other company. And then it means like we can have a much better like autonomous driving.
3: You guys still largely use NVIDIA's products. Is that going to change anytime soon?
2: Yeah, NVIDIA still remains a very strong partner. Mm-hmm. So BYD now will engage to do a lot of battery storage for the data center and then manufacturing for the data center for server. And then the partnership will going to be stronger. Mm-hmm. So, a lot of premium cars, chipset still remaining NVIDIA. Mm.
3: You have a factory in California, right?
2: Yes.
3: It builds electric buses and trucks. Mm-hmm. Do you see the possibility of BYD selling passenger vehicles in that market?
2: We've been in U.S. for a long time. But for passenger car, it's a little bit complicated. Mm. We didn't have a clarity, visibility, and the stability there. So we're saying, let's hold. So then the decision is not to go to U.S. for passenger car at this moment.
3: Could you touch on some of the challenges that you've faced in expanding overseas?
2: Yeah, I think the number one challenge is geopolitical.
4: That was Stella Lee of BYD speaking to our very own Lisa Kim. Now, CNBC is also this week in Macau covering the 2026 NBA China Games. Our travel and transport reporter Monica Petrelli and our senior tech reporter Arjun Karbal are joining us live now from Macau. Guys, you've had some interesting conversations at the event. Why don't you give us some of the highlights?
5: That's right, Manisha. One of the things that we're looking into is all of the brand partnerships with sports. So, you know, it used to be that brands that related to sports would partner up. Things like Nike and Gatorade. Well, that changed many years ago as more companies realized they wanted a piece of the passion of the sports fan. But now we're seeing more foreign companies get involved here. And there's a couple of reasons for this. One, some are trying to tap into the consumers internationally that watch these sports. In the case of NBA, that would be American consumers. Or others are simply because the rising popularity of American sports like basketball in places like China. Now, one company that's looking to do both is Luckin Coffee. Now, Luckin has had a number of partnerships with sports teams through the years, including the Houston Rockets, which is playing here tonight. But now, Luckin is more recently the official coffee sponsor of the Portland Trailblazers. And that's in the Pacific Northwest. That's firmly Starbucks territory, if you will. But this partnership includes branding and the name being on the ground in the United States, which means Americans would be seeing a brand that they're probably not familiar with yet. And one of the reasons we really wanted to know why the brand has decided to do this. So we caught up yesterday with David Lee. He's the chairman of Luckin Coffee. He's also the chairman and CEO of Centurium Capital, which is the largest shareholder of Luckin Coffee. Here's what he had to say about the company moving into new territories.
6: So sports has always been a very integral part of Luckin. It's not just about media exposure or media, expression, but rather it is very intrinsic to Luckin's brand value creation. The brand value, creation for Luckin, because actually the sports embody discipline, professionalism, this useful passion, this trend-setting lifestyle, healthy living. These are very, very, very much intrinsic to Luckin's brand DNA. So that's why actually it's very important actually for us and for us actually to sponsor these iconic sports events, brand like NBA, also actually some grassroots events like street ball king leagues in China. This really helped us to bring very close connections with our young, vibrant consumer communities to really actually make Luckin' becoming part of their daily life, become actually part of actually daily lifestyle and culture.
5: And the brand's obviously resonating in China, but you've now expanded to three other countries. One of those is the United States. So how is the brand being received? You have about 20 stores now in New York City. How's it going?
6: Well, I think we have started entering into the U.S. market, already in about 18 months ago. I think actually we're very much actually encouraged by the fact actually that our products, our user experience are actually well accepted by the U.S. consumers. So for us actually to go into a different market is not about just copy and paste, but rather actually about local adaptation, to local adaptation, but with global expression. So we think actually everything goes on very, very well in the U.S. But we are very committed to the long-term growth prospect of the U.S. market, but we're going to do it in a very disciplined, phased approach into that market.
5: So are the products different there, or anything about the stores different in New York City compared to those in Asia?
6: Well, the products we have a lot of localization of our products, because actually that's also driven by the domestic consumers, their different consumer preference, their tastes, but also actually by like a supply chain. So we do actually have a lot of actually localized products over there.
5: And you've also gone on the record saying another area that you're looking to expand is the Middle East. So I want to ask, where exactly? And are you at all concerned about the conflict that's going on there and expanding while that's going on?
6: Yeah. We have been doing a lot of market research in the Middle East, in markets like Middle East. We think the most likely for us to enter into that market probably going to be in one of the GCC countries. Most likely probably it's going to be in the UAE, if you're talking about the first geography. With respect to the current political situations, when we're in the market, we're in there for the long run. We're not just actually for a short period of time. So we think in the long run, the situation eventually will stabilize. So we are very much
5: Would you wait, or are you planning now to?
6: We're still actively planning. We're doing the research. We're also in discussion with local partners.
5: And was the timeline for this, was this accelerated by the $1 billion investment from Mubadala?
6: The Mubadala investment into Luckin is more involved in shareholders' secondary transaction. That's not really have a new money actually come to the company. But Mubadala does actually bring in a very important strategic angle for us to enter into the Middle East market.
5: So Luckin currently has more than 34,000 stores around the world. That's just a few thousand less it's actually 36. That's a few thousand less than Starbucks. And this is only in four countries. So China, Malaysia, Singapore, and the United States. And if anybody knows anything about Singapore, it's small. Luckin has 100 countries on the ground there on the little red dot. 20-some stores in the United States right now. But we did ask David Lee whether he sees this story, because really the story of Luckin Coffee has been a big turnaround, as a victory here. We're talking about sports. He said not yet. He's not going to be satisfied until Luckin is a daily part of people's lives around the globe. That's what he's looking to do, very similar to many people with sports.
0: Yeah, absolutely. Yeah. Look, the branding is key, right? This is what it's all about. It's trying to attach yourself to these teams that are loved by so many people around the world. And that's often what we've seen in sports. And you mentioned earlier on how you're seeing maybe brands that are not necessarily affiliated with sports trying to be affiliated. And that's a key part of the way. And I think in China in particular, where there is so much love for the NBA, for basketball in particular, some of these teams, the likes of Houston Rockets, we were talking just off air, Yao Ming, probably China's most famous basketball star, used to played his career at the Houston Rockets. There is that passion, that connection to the team, and therefore Luckin really trying to capitalize on that. And there's other brands here. We've seen tech brands here, some of Alibaba's brands are here, AWS as well, trying to do, I think, similar kinds of thing to get into the mindshare of what is an incredibly important consumer market in China, one that is willing to spend money on things that they love as well. And I think it's an interesting tactic here from Luckin. And I think as the NBA expands internationally. They're talking about a league in Europe now, an NBA Europe League. They're investing there, trying to launch that in the next couple of years as well. What do you think? Are you going to see more of this kind of thing over in Europe and the other markets they're trying to invest in as well?
5: I think a lot of the sports are taking a cue from what I call soccer, what you call football. and that is, you know, it used to be your favorite sports team would be where you went to university or where you went to college or what state you live in if you're American or what country you're from. Now, especially with soccer, you can be anywhere, and the teams are realizing that. So now, not only is your locality your fan base, the world is your oyster for a lot of these brands, and they're capitalizing on this. And there's another thing about sports, though. You may have a car that you drive. You may be a fan of that car, but you typically don't maybe wear the sweater. You don't wear it on your sleeve. With sports, it is a passion, and it connects people. So if you and I don't have anything in common, if we find out we're the same fan of the same team, we can now hit it off. We can have a conversation. There's something about sports that connects people, and brands want to be a part of that connection, and they want to somehow embed themselves in that as well.
0: Yeah, I think what's interesting as well is you're seeing the evolution of the types of companies that are being connected with sports. I mentioned tech there. That's been a huge part of, you see technology companies trying to be at the heart of what's happening in sports. One from, I think, a consumer branding perspective, but also from the fact that you're seeing these companies trying to say, hey, we are a technology company. We also underpin all these sports that you love as well. So it's a really interesting kind of dynamic at play. And I think as these leagues continue to expand internationally, you're going to see more of that across the world with some of the more local brands as they're trying to tap those markets. You know, that wraps it from our coverage for Squawk Box here from Macau and the NBA China Games. We'll be back on Access Middle East later on to talk more of that. But for now, stick with Squawk Box for the rest of the hour.

0: 1-800-637-5655.
1: Okay, let's bring you a final check on the Asia markets. So far this session in Asia, there you go. It's a mixed picture right across the board. Japan tech is playing mostly in the red. This following the reports about OpenAI, which would see the valuation revised from some $70 billion to some $50 billion. So an adjustment of some $20 billion is quite significant. And this is really hitting the semiconductor sector. We can see this across the board, but also SoftBank, of course, which is involved with OpenAI, down some more than 3.75% so far this session. And it's been quite an interesting week, right, Sri? We've had, it's already conference season.
2: Yes.
1: It's just picking up here in Singapore. So I think there are going to be lots of conversations like this.
2: And it's earnings season next week and fully get into full stride there with the banks.
1: Yeah. And one of the questions actually that I was quite interested in that you've been asking is earnings season, this the next part, going to be as robust as what we saw in the first half of the year?
2: Thanksgiving. We'll know soon enough next week. JP Morgan and Goldman.
1: Indeed.
2: That brings us to the end of Squawk Box Asia. I'm Sri Jagaraja in Singapore.
1: And I'm Anisha Tank, also in Singapore. Stay tuned to CNBC. There's so much more coming up.

0: today for a smarter home search.
1: She leads Hysan Development, a century-old property empire and the largest commercial landlord here in Causeway Bay, Hong Kong. How does Chairman Irene Lee, a third-generation leader, continue to build a sustainable business for future generations? Let's find out.

0: Causeway Bay in Hong Kong that you're probably most familiar with. But this is how it looked a century ago when Lee Hai Sun purchased the first parcel of land in an area then known as East Point. Hai Sun Development's founder made his mark by building the Lee Garden Amusement Park, which quickly became a popular entertainment destination. Over the years, the Lee family's real estate empire grew to include retail, office, and residential properties. Such is the legacy that today you can find roads and buildings named Lee Garden and Hai Sun in Causeway Bay. And the current family member steering the business is Lee Hai Sun's granddaughter, Irene Lee, who has been chairman for over a decade. Irene, you're part of the founding family behind Hai Sun Development, the largest commercial landlord here at Causeway Bay. How does it feel to see the family business your grandfather founded reach its big 100-year milestone?
1: Oh, a great sense of pride and gratitude. But as importantly, I look around, I see our buildings here. It's the development of Hong Kong. We grew with Hong Kong and look at Hong Kong now. It was a fishing village back then.
0: And now it's thriving.
1: It is.
0: This piece of land where we're standing is the first plot of land here at Causeway Bay that your grandfather bought way back in 1923. Did he already have the vision back then that it was going to be a thriving tourism and entertainment destination?
1: When he bought it, he actually made it into an amusement park. He felt local people needed a place to relax, to play football, to be entertained. And perhaps later on it would be commercial, retail, and tourism. But I don't think he ever saw that it would become the Causeway Bay of today.
0: As a young girl growing up in Hong Kong, I understand you spent a lot of time in the office after school. What do you remember most about the family's way of doing business?
1: I remember coming to Causeway Bay because we actually lived in Kennedy Road. We came to Causeway Bay really for two things, or actually three things. One was to go into the family office, and the most important part is for us to bring our pencils there to be sharpened by a very fancy machine and hopefully to get a new pencil. And then this Lee Theatre. We grew up at Lee Theatre. For little children, we were not given the VIP seats. We were told, well, if there is a seat at the stairs, I mean, that is definitely against the fire rules now, we would actually be sitting on the stairs watching. And then later on, there was Lee Gardens Hotel. Now, that was really special. So for special treats, we would come here for a meal.
0: I understand you lived in Australia for more than 30 years before deciding to come back to Hong Kong in 2011 to helm listed Hai Sun Development. What made you give up a successful investment banking career to come back home to head the family business?
1: I actually left Hong Kong in 1967 for schooling. And then I worked in New York, London, and then I was finally sent to Australia. It was time. It wasn't leaving something behind with regrets. I felt it was time to move to another phase of my life. I wanted another extension to my career. So Hong Kong for me was natural. And then we just immediately started working on Hai Sun. I actually didn't come back immediately to take on the chairmanship. It took a little while, not long.
0: In 2012, she became the executive chairman of Hai Sun Development. And under her leadership, the company proceeded to expand its property portfolio and maintain its position as one of Hong Kong's major commercial property landlords in Causeway Bay. The group's most recent acquisition was made in 2021 during the pandemic when it won a $2.55 billion bid along with China Chem Group to buy a piece of land in Caroline Hill Road. Were you eyeing that piece of land for some time?
1: Yes. I've had the master plan drawn up at least five times for 15 years. It is a very, very important part of my master plan. So having that, which adds 30% to my portfolio, will complete my puzzle.
0: Were you happy with the price you paid?
1: We were, because it was all calculated. Everything is done on not on emotions. I made sure that I always say to myself, if you buy something and you bid for it, you should be able to swallow it and live with it.
0: The piece of land was bought at the height of the pandemic in 2021 at a price tag many analysts say was higher than expected. Were you trying to defend your turf at Causeway Bay at all costs?
1: Definitely not at all costs. I wanted it.
0: You wanted it badly?
1: I wanted it, badly at the right price. And I think partly it's because of my synergy. No one can do justice to that piece of land the way we can, because it is part of the remainder of Lee Gardens. And of course, having a good partner in China Chem, we decided to partner with them, and it's going very well. Mm. No looking back. It is definitely the right place for us to acquire.
2: Outside of Causeway Bay, you've also made a series of investments into Hong Kong's Tai Po District and over in Shanghai, Jing'an Development, and also a foray into China's premium healthcare business. Are you trying to evolve the company's strategy?
1: Looking into the future, Christine, I think it's important to build for the future and future-proof your company. And by acquiring Caroline Hill, that is part of defending my core and making sure it is like nowhere else in Hong Kong. Mm. So the core, and then at the same time, we started to build pillars. These are my new engines of growth. That is engines of growth that diversifies also my geographic and industry footprint. And it also builds my management team's bench strength, because those are other things, right? So having the first foray, which was in Tai Po, we acquired this piece of land for low density luxury residential development. So I've always mused and looked at other developers. I said, oh, I wish I have earnings pops now, because we were a landlord. We were always pure landlord. Mm-hmm. So we never sold one single thing, right? So I never had earnings pops, and I felt you have to use your capital a little bit more dynamically.
2: It was a change in strategy.
1: I needed to have my capital work for me harder. And then Shanghai, that is my other pillar. It is time for Lee Gardens to start to export its brand. So we have Lee Gardens Shanghai as our first acquisition. And it actually talks to what we have here, because very, very important grade A buildings. And then in the middle, they have very similar low rise, a bit like what we have here. So curating, you know, retail, commercial and neighborhood, which is our forte, will work very well there. So the community will be very, very exciting there.
2: Okay, so Jing'an is actually your second foray into mainland China. So you're trying to replicate Hong Kong's Lee Garden in Shanghai. How long will it take?
1: Oh, it'll take a while, because there are other land within this area which will be sold as well. So if we have critical mass and we have the middle bit, which the government is very keen for us to curate, it's going to be a long-term investment for us. Mm. And being in Shanghai is very exciting.
2: You've entered healthcare as well. Why healthcare? What are you seeing in China that tells you healthcare is a lucrative sector to get into?
1: Well, that's my third pillar. So part of the whole ecosystem, we are into community, we're into people. So health, wellness, aging, all that is part of the ecosystem. And New Frontier is one of the best operators, and their operations are tier one for the hospital side, and then the whole of China for the other business, which is what they call the strategic health, which has clinics, physiotherapy, telemedicine. So it actually is a very all-rounded offering, which is very much promoted by policy as well. Now, there's a fourth pillar, which is our joint venture with IWG, now the world's leading co-work or flex operator. That also addresses what office is doing. Our joint venture covers Greater Bay Area. So in one go, we have 35 outlets in the Greater Bay Area, which includes Hong Kong, of course. And that is just a wonderful way to expand my footprint, again, with the world's best operator.
2: Is there anything you're eyeing in China? Could you possibly add to your China portfolio?
1: Oh, we always look at opportunities, Christine. But for us, we focus on the Greater Bay Area and Shanghai only. We really feel that for Greater Bay Area, that's the entrepreneurial, that is the enterprise, and that is next to Hong Kong, so we want to focus on that. And then on Shanghai, it is going to be a premier city. No one can tell me it is not going to be a financial center of the world going forward. So Shanghai and Greater Bay Area, we will always be looking for good opportunities.
2: Coming up next,
1: it's challenging, and we will see some pressure.
2: More with Irene Lee, chairman of Hysan Development, after the break.

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1: Welcome back to Managing Asia in Hong Kong with Irene Lee, Chairman of Hysan Development. In Hysan's 40-year history, now you're getting back into residential in a big way. Why is that?
2: We wanted to do a develop and sell project, which will allow us to use our capital more dynamically. Okay. So this will give me my earnings pops. And we were very lucky to won this very, very unusual plot of land right on the hill in Tai Po, which is now the Northern Metropolis. So it actually receives the people from, let's say, Shenzhen and Greater Bay Area. And it also, there's a lot of population around there who would really like this low density development.
1: So when you say earnings pop, how big a pop will it be for you?
2: Oh, this will be return of capital a lot. It'll take a while, but it's going to give back about 400 million.
1: Okay. And it will be completed by?
2: It was launched last year, unfortunately, at COVID.
1: Okay.
2: So we've started to sell again, and it's really picking up.
1: As a seasoned real estate player, are you starting to see signs of a bottom in China's debt-ridden property sector?
2: I think the direction is positive, Christine. It's a very deep sector, and we're talking about residential all over China in tiers, you know, 1 to 10. I think the policies are helpful and it is putting it on a positive path, but in the end, confidence has to come back. Confidence will ignite demand. We need demand so that, you know, the flats can sell, and that's the turnover we need to clear the stock. So I think confidence will need to come back.
1: Now that both China and Hong Kong have fully reopened borders, can you finally say the worst is over?
2: I can say the worst is over, Christine. But interestingly, we have done fairly well because of the exposure to retail. You quite rightly said, my goodness, you know, with no tourists, you must have fared badly. So in the last 3 years, we actually haven't suffered too badly. Of course, everyone suffered. But if you look at my occupancy, we're still in the 90s. Mm. Last year, I mean, this is public knowledge, our turnover was off by 4%. So, you know, of course, I would be more thankful if it wasn't off, but I think that is actually quite a small price to pay.
1: Mm. When I look at the 2 billion Hong Kong dollars that you're investing to expand your retail portfolio in the next couple of years, does this mean you're more confident about the retail business compared to your office market?
2: Yes, it shows actually confidence in my tenants as well. You know, I didn't choose them. They actually wanted us to expand with them. So where we're sitting, which is Lee Garden 1, is going to be the flagship of the four Louis Vuitton, Dior, Chanel and Hermes. They will have their flagships here because they have decided that Lee Gardens can maintain the traffic, they can maintain the shoppers. So they have decided that for their luxury, and that's not just the four, you know, we are actually re-curating the luxury end along Hysan Avenue. And I always say, well, Hysan Avenue with all the trees, it's almost like Champs-Élysées. It is so beautiful, very unusual. Now, office, we actually see office and retail as fairly integrated, combined. So if the office floors are slowing down, I actually carve out some and make them semi-retail.
1: So you're flexible in a way.
2: Very, because we own all of that. So I'm very lucky that we can be, and we see it as an integrated portfolio.
1: And speaking of office space, Hysan has something like more than 2 million square feet of prime office space, mostly located in Causeway Bay. How challenging is the office market when you see how Hong Kong, the city, has now been hit by the biggest office glut in its 20-year history?
2: Yes, it's challenging and we will see some pressure, but it's the supreme grade A versus the non-grade A. The supreme grade A, we actually haven't seen too much pressure on both vacancy as well as on the rent. It's the older, less high ceilings. Those are the ones which will suffer. So again, we will have to use those more wisely. For instance, some of our less grade A buildings, we collaborate with NGOs. So the Hong Kong Science Technology Park have a floor with us where we actually grow their community. We use us as their community lab. So we actually curate with them a whole series of startups. So we do different things with our portfolio, and it makes it more interesting too.
1: As the largest commercial landlord in Causeway Bay, how soon before we see rents in both office and retail return to pre-pandemic levels?
2: The rents have been stabilized, Christine. So office rents have been fairly stable, particularly on the prime A. On retail, There have been very, very big prices paid before, but there's a slightly different structure now with a little bit more emphasis on turnover rent. When the business comes back, in fact, I think we will surpass pre-pandemic levels.
1: When will that be?
2: Oh, it's starting. If you look at our tourist numbers, it's very, very good. You know, recently we went past 1 million. We did 1.4 million, which is over 30% of pre-pandemic. Now, 80,000 a day, that will be close to 45%. It's coming back. So how will they spend is going to be the question. I think that the headcount will be back, is whether they will spend in the same way at the same volume and velocity.
1: So Hong Kong is not immune to external headwinds like rising interest rates and inflation impacting spending power in a slowing economy. But these concerns have really put the spotlight on the debt burdens of property players like Hai San. And Moody's has recently downgraded your rating. Are you comfortable with the company's net gearing? Any plans to bring down your borrowing costs?
2: We're always conservative. We are a very conservative company. We look at our numbers in a very prudent way. Mm-hmm. So, of course, we're looking at liquidity, we're looking at cash positions, we're looking at recycling capital. All of that we do normally anyway. No, we're not concerned. We are going ahead. We have to do what we need to do. But I think it's stable. We feel, it's a stable outlook. We feel okay.
1: Adding to all these uncertainties, there's this growing political tension between China and the US. How are you navigating through all the noise of geopolitics? Does it somehow affect the decisions of where and how you want to invest?
2: Of course it affects, because it really undercuts people's confidence, not just ours, but the general market. So we navigate in the same way we will always navigate, in doing our job very well, in prudent financial management, mm-hmm. and making sure we invest for the long term.
1: Don't go anywhere. More with Irene Lee, chairman of Hai San Development, after the break.
2: I'm constantly challenging, and I want my staff to constantly challenge and challenge me.
1: Managing Asia, we'll be right back.

0: exploring one.
1: Otter, the AI meeting agent.
2: We're here at Hai San Avenue at the heart of Causeway Bay. This trendy part of Hong Kong has become a big part of your family's legacy and history. There's a lot of bustle and a lot of noise. What sort of extensive upgrading works are you undertaking right now?
3: Well, we're definitely hearing all the noises. We're spending $2.5 billion to reimagine our portfolio. So these wonderful buildings, they will be upgraded, renovated to be the future. So we have Hai San Avenue, which will be the high brands, and then we will have the lifestyle, which is Caroline Hill and actually Lee Garden 3 over there. And then near Hai San Place, which is all the way down here, will be our urban youth. We actually just built a skate park there.
2: Really?
3: Yes, indoor skate park on our level 4.
2: Do you skate?
3: No, I must learn.
2: There's a lot of optimism about China opening its borders and the flow of tourism back into Hong Kong. Is Lee Gardens here at Causeway Bay feeling the impact?
3: We are. I think Lee Gardens doesn't get the real volume of traffic, it's never had, but we are feeling the activity. We are seeing the people are back, the restaurants, you won't be able to book one single seat. It's all good news.
2: In the last 100 years, Hai San has remained largely under family control and leadership. You think that's an important factor into why the company has managed to last so long?
3: I think it's important to have a Lee at the helm, but it really starts and stops from being the chairman. We have never really gone into deep management. I'm as executive as they go because I like it and I feel, you know, I'm hopefully able to contribute as much as I can. So I think overall we as a family feel, we don't actually feel, oh, this is a family business, so we run it in a family way. We actually feel the opposite. They are very, very much, they're very respectful of the board, very respectful of management. And that's a good way to go.
2: Hai San Development has largely remained in the real estate sector. You recently entered into healthcare. Are there plans under your leadership to further move beyond real estate?
3: No, I think right now, as I can see ahead, we should stick to our knitting. But sticking to our knitting has already given us growth into the health and wellness and medical business and into the co-work business, which is far more asset-light. We've suddenly become a tenant. So I think this is why the business is so interesting. It really is so wide and far-reaching. I think that real estate is life. It's how people live, it's how you spend and how you spend your time. So it's a very, very wide platform.
2: So you're a family business. Are there plans to bring in the fourth and fifth generation into the family to help drive the business forward?
3: Yeah, that is never at the center of our planning. But we will think about how to groom someone potentially for the chair role. So in terms of management, that is not our standard practice.
2: How would you describe your leadership and your management style?
3: I think firstly, I have to be very clear in articulating the culture, what we're all about, what our expectations are. So, and of course, my own personal style, I'm a very energetic, very rigorous, very hardworking person and very curious. I'm constantly challenging and I want my staff to constantly challenge and challenge me. The first thing I said when I first came here is, it's okay to disagree with me, it's okay to debate. You know, it's all about being able to talk about things. So I think having a clear message, having a clear culture is very, very important. Being a clear leader, someone has to lead. I can't say, well, you know, we can all do it together. But building a team, people need to work together as well. They need to know that they're being respected, their views are. But we can have a good debate. And if we disagree, that's the end of it. You know, there's no hard feelings, and that's the way to go. Luckily, because I've worked for other people, I'm a professional manager, I've worked for other people for 40 years. So in a way, I've brought that culture to my firm, and I've worked in all over the world, London, New York, and Sydney. I've never worked in Hong Kong. So in many ways, that injects a slightly different, you know, culture, doesn't it?
2: What's the best way to motivate and to inspire your employees?
3: Oh, that they feel part of it.
2: How do you do that?
3: We talk about it a lot, but we also demonstrate. So recently, I took three of my directors to Sydney, Australia, to show them, because I think a lot of the concepts apply. So we together, we look at what other people can do, what their buildings look like, what their food and beverage is, how do they curate, you know, their community. So they feel, and they're immediately saying, oh, this could work, you know, at this place, or we could do better there. So the sense of belonging, the sense of the company nurturing them, and trying to do things together and show them what is out there so they can bring back and apply and be better. I think that is very inspiring for people.
2: As a third generation heading Haisan Group, I can see the fire in your eyes when you talk about the company's projects and developments. What drives you? What inspires you? What keeps you going?
3: Gosh, I'm just a very happy, driven, curious person. So what drives me every day is what is out there. You know, what can I do better? Of course, every single day is very challenging, isn't it? Every single day I think, oh goodness, you know, immediately I check with my treasury, you know, have we got those bonds? So I think every single day, because there's so much change in the market and everything is under threat, really. There's no smooth sailing anymore. So I think that is very inspiring. That really is challenging. Mm-hmm. And I always try to have my management team be alert to that as well. Sense of urgency, sense of can do. We must do faster, better, more precise. So that is a very important part of the culture.
2: And finally, where do you want to take Haisan under your leadership as group chairman? Where do you see the company in the next 50, 100 years?
3: We've been here for 100, and if I look back 100 years ago, Christine, we are very much still embedded in the community, relevant to people, relevant to Hong Kong. Now, hopefully, we can contribute as part of China as well. That is just so exciting. So I'm not going to imagine we will do something, you know, go to the moon in the next 10 years. We will continue to do what we're really good at, be part of the community.
2: And continuing to lay the foundation?
3: Yes, yes, a stronger and stronger foundation for us, for the future, for the next generations to come.
2: Irene, thank you so much for talking to me.
3: Thank you, Christine. Thank you for your time.
2: And that was Irene Lee, chairman of Haisan Development here in Hong Kong. Hope you've enjoyed the program. For more interview highlights, do check out managingasia.cnbc.com. I'm Christine Tan. Thanks for watching.

0: 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Call now.
1: Majid Al Futtaim has spent more than three decades building places where the Middle East comes to shop, eat, and be entertained. But this year, war disrupted travel and tourism, striking at the heart of one of the Gulf's largest consumer businesses.
2: Consumer confidence, consumer spend was obviously dampened. So obviously there was a noticeable, I would say, demand shock.
1: But even as uncertainty continues, Majid Al Futtaim is pressing ahead with a development pipeline it values at nearly $30 billion, alongside new investments in technology, digital retail, and physical destinations.
2: We are staying the course on that. We are a developer not with cycles, we are a developer through cycles. We believe in the markets that we operate in.
1: Founded in 1992, Majid Al Futtaim has grown to become one of the region's largest privately held groups. Its businesses span shopping malls, residential communities and hotels, as well as supermarkets, cinemas and digital retail across the Middle East, Africa and Central Asia. In 2025, it reported record revenue of 35.9 billion dirhams, or nearly 10 billion US dollars, up 6% from the previous year. While its scale and diversified portfolio offered some protection as war disrupted tourism and consumer spending in 2026, it also exposed a business heavily dependent on people continuing to shop, travel, and spend. I met Group CEO Ahmed Galal Ismail at Mall of the Emirates, where a $1.4 billion transformation is underway. Ahmed, just looking around today, one thing that really sticks out to me is the fact that this mall is not empty, right? People still love that brick and mortar retail experience.
2: The formula is very simple. You know, you invest in the experience, you do it in partnership with your brands, you put the right human capital behind it, and customers continue to reward us with better footfall and better spend. Mall of the Emirates is, you know, 1/5 of the way through yet another transformation, 5 billion over 5 years. It includes new infrastructure, roads and bridges around the mall. We're expanding the mall, adding 10% more leasable space, 100 more shops. But beyond sort of the physical infrastructure, it is the experiences that are changing. New culture experience, new dining experience. For the first time, we'll have an indoor-outdoor dining precinct in Mall of the Emirates. So that continuous reinvention and reinterpretation of the retail experience is what makes a destination like Mall of the Emirates almost timeless.
1: It's obviously going to unlock a lot for the consumer and the user. What is it going to unlock for the business? What's the return on that investment?
2: So the return is quite significant. One, it helps us to continue to grow market share. It helps us to continue to build that trusted relationship with our loyal customers, get to know them better, get to serve them better. And then the financial returns follow. You know, Mall of the Emirates has been our flagship destination, has been one of the most successful retail destinations in the world. So that $5 billion investment is going to return a very handsome return financially as well.
1: You've been leading this business over the last 6 months of conflict here in the region. How does footfall compare today?
2: If you take out sort of the short period of business interruption when the hostilities started against the UAE, on a year-to-year basis, footfall has almost been flattish, which means that, if you exclude the tourism component that has yet to return to pre-conflict levels, actually domestic demand has been quite robust.
1: How do you expect it to trend in the months to come? Are people feeling confident about coming back into retail spaces?
2: Very much so. We see footfall growing through back to school and sales catching up with that. So we're expecting a solid, you know, recovery well into Q3 and seeing sort of hopefully growth in the last quarter of the year.
1: And when you look to the future as well, what do you think the customer expects from a retail experience? What is it exactly that they want?
2: So customers are quite demanding, you know, all over the world, especially here in the UAE with such a young, well-traveled, you know, consumer base. So the number one, I would say, demand is always value for money. And that demand varies from, you know, buying cheese in your grocery store all the way to buying a luxury bag. But that value for money sort of equation is always top of mind. And the second thing people are looking for, people want to feel that they are seen, they're heard. So that personalization and that human touch is extraordinarily important in this world where, you know, a lot of commerce still happens, you know, behind the screen.
1: Keeping those consumers spending is only part of the challenge. The war with Iran has forced business leaders across the region to manage immediate disruption without losing sight of their long-term plans. Tourism remains under pressure. Passenger traffic carried by Middle Eastern Airlines fell nearly 60% year-on-year in March, the first full month of the war. At Dubai International, passenger traffic was down 31% across the first half of 2026. Walk me through the operating environment right now. What is it looking like?
2: So it's important to acknowledge that the current operating environment is obviously unpredictable. But we're quite fortunate that we're coming into the current situation from an extreme position of strength. And what we've seen in the first half of 2026 is something that goes well beyond resilience. We've seen a certain type of dynamism across Dubai, UAE, and many of the markets where we operate, where it's not just about adapting to unexpected events in such a calm and collected way, but also staying the course in terms of long-term investments. And that's precisely, our posture.
1: And you mentioned you came into 2026 on a record high here, but where has the war actually had an impact and where has it shown up in the business?
2: The second quarter was quite testing for everyone. Consumer confidence, consumer spend was obviously dampened. Tourism revenues have significantly diminished. So obviously there was a short but sort of very noticeable, I would say, demand shock. What we've seen is actually quite a rapid recovery. And when you consider our first half results, we did grow revenues year on year collectively plus 1%, still positive growth in a very challenging environment. But more importantly, we've grown our EBITDA by 11%, our operating income by a good sort of 38%. So we've been not just been able to absorb, but we've been able to absorb, rebound very quickly. And part of the advantage of Majid Fotaim is obviously our diversified portfolio. We serve 650 million customers from Nairobi to Karachi and every city in between every year. And that sort of diversification of portfolio has allowed us obviously to post very positive results.
1: In the UAE alone, I was reading that airport traffic fell something like 30% in the first half. So that really speaks to the demand shock that you were talking about. How much of the business domestically is really dependent on people who don't live here?
2: The UAE economy is very well diversified. That's an important point to acknowledge. Oil represents less than 50% of GDP and declining. And when we look across our business, the vast majority of demand for our shopping, retail, and entertainment businesses comes from domestic demand. And domestic demand has actually proven to be a lot more resilient than tourism demand. We've seen certainly instances, where customers have delayed some major purchases, non-food purchases, for instance, or elective purchases. We've seen customers economize on their basket. But we've seen a steady and, I would say, quite reassuring recovery in domestic demand.
1: Pretty interesting story of resilience, I would say, here in the UAE, right?
2: Absolutely. I mean, when you look at the Edelman Trust Barometer of, trust in government all over the world, I think the UAE ranks the highest by a good margin. And that currency of trust is the most valuable currency you can have in the current environment. And not just at the government level, from a private sector perspective, what we've seen is, customer loyalty and trust is tested in tough times. Our loyalty program, for instance, is one of the largest in the region, almost 15 million members of our loyalty program. And on average, members of that loyalty program during the crisis period have actually grown their spend with us. And we're very fortunate to have that very trusted relationship with, millions of customers around the region.
1: Coming up after the break.
2: The biggest, I would say, competitor for Majid Fotaim is our past success. The biggest risk to us is complacency.

0: for your pain and stiffness. Call now.
1: Majid Alpha Team has built its scale in the physical world through malls, supermarkets, and cinemas. But some of its fastest growing businesses are now digital. The group says it invests more than $1 billion a year in technology and AI. That's roughly $270 million.
2: We'll continue to double down on that type of investment. And the proof is actually in the performance also of the business. One of the areas that has continued to see tremendous growth is our digital platform business. So our quick commerce business, you know, grew almost 38% last year in the first half of the year, despite supply chain disruptions, availability, and other sort of demand shocks, has grown double digits. Our ad tech business, which is our first, you know, digitally native AI-enabled business, grew last year almost 50%. This year, again, very high double digits. So we continue to be, I would say, focused on dealing with the challenges short-term, as they may be, and at the same time, continuing to invest for the future.
1: What are the technologies that you think could have the biggest impact on the retail space in the decades to come?
2: I'm quite cautious about making predictions for decades to come. I think in this fast-paced environment, it's very difficult to make predictions. Obviously, AI is a big force that's transforming businesses, you know, inside out. We've seen, you know, good return on AI investments, and we're very disciplined when it comes to AI investments because it is a expensive tech, but it's important to remain disciplined. You cannot use AI everywhere, and you cannot use AI in isolation of human ingenuity. So we think about, you know, our workforce. We have, you know, 40,000 maffers like myself. Are we going to have 10,000, 20,000, 40,000 co-maffers within 2 or 3 years? I don't know. But what I know is that the future of what we do will always depend on our ability to empower our maffers to be the best maffers they can, and at the same time be able to make the best use of, you know, agents and co-maffers that are now available to them.
1: A lot of industries are thinking about technology and artificial intelligence as maybe a new competitor to their business. What would you say is Majid Alpha Team's biggest competitor right now?
2: The biggest, I would say, competitor for Majid Alpha Team is our past success. You know, we've had fantastic 3-year run, record profitability, the strongest balance sheet we've had in a decade. The biggest risk to us is complacency. And complacency then drives us to focus more internally, focus on competitors, and lose focus on customers. So I would say that our two biggest competitors are our previous success and ourselves. If we're unable to remain focused on predicting what customers want, staying ahead of the curve with our customers, that is probably the biggest worry that I would have for the business.
1: Has anything about the business really surprised you over the last 6 months?
2: So a few surprises for sure. I think one of the big lessons learned for me is we always need to stay close to the customer, close to our people, and close to the community. And that goes to show sort of the type of culture we've built in Majid Alpha Team over the years and the type of leadership we have on the ground. I think on a broader, I would say, note, we're going through a refounding journey. So refounding for us is like a 3-part act. First is strengthening the foundation. People, culture, leadership, purpose. But once you strengthen these foundations, you start building the new business models, new projects, new digital businesses like quick commerce and precision media, new store concepts like our first Emirati-born discount retail chain Seva. So that refounding process is quite an exciting journey for a company as young as Majid Alpha Team. We're just about to start our 4th decade. But as much as it is a journey for the business, it's a journey for every leader in Majid Alpha Team.
1: But Majid Alpha Team's most visible businesses still depend on physical experiences and persuading customers to leave home. At Vox Cinemas, that means competing for audiences increasingly accustomed to streaming. So is the cinema still as important today as it once was?
2: Not all cinemas. Vox Cinema is not just a cinema. Vox Cinema is this immersive, unique, you know, entertainment experience. Cinemas, if done right, you know, provide fantastic entertainment value, are core to our destination.
1: On that basis, what do the numbers actually look like today?
2: So last year was one of the best years ever for cinema since the pandemic. In the first half of the year, we've actually seen higher admission and better revenues, almost, 11% growth year on year, because the content has just been fantastic, which proves yet again, content wins.
1: And you mentioned that streaming was meant to kill this business several years ago. So why is it still important to invest in screens?
2: It is a core offering for our destination. It complements a lot of what we do as one Majel Futaim. Our customers love the experience. It is a financially sort of accretive business for Majel Futaim, but we do so selectively.
1: After the break.
2: So leaders who don't change, become irrelevant very quickly and ultimately fail.

0: today.
1: Majid Alpha Team is one of the Gulf's largest privately held groups. Its businesses span shopping malls, Carrefour supermarkets, cinemas, hotels, and residential communities across the Middle East, Africa, and Asia. Even as the war weighs on consumer spending and tourism, the group is still looking to expand across the region, with multi-billion dollar developments planned in the UAE and Egypt, and further growth in Saudi Arabia and East Africa. You're operating here in the Gulf, you're in Egypt, you're in the Levant, Central Asia. Which market would you say is changing the fastest right now?
2: The UAE is a unique market. You're competing with the globe. And that's a market that we're quite fortunate to be, you know, anchored in the UAE as in our home market, because that allows us to continue to move at speed, innovate, and helps us actually compete internationally as well. Beyond our core UAE market, we see tremendous growth opportunities for our destination and platforms across the GCC, UAE and Saudi being the two biggest markets for sure. We see tremendous growth opportunities in Egypt, where we've invested, you know, for close to 25 years. And we have, you know, a great track record with all of our businesses. And East Africa for us is a new sort of growth horizon. We have 3,000 colleagues who work in East Africa. And when I project sort of 5-7 years outwards, there is a genuine opportunity for Majid Alpha Team to double its value over that time horizon. A big part of it will come from reinvestment in our existing destinations, Mall of the Emirates, Merdef, Mall of Egypt, you know, Tel El Ghaf and Ghafoods. We're very excited about, you know, our partnership with Midar in Egypt. We have an even bigger ambition in Dubai South. I think when you add all of our new destinations that are coming online over the coming 5 years, that probably adds north of 100, perhaps 150 billion dirhams. So the future is quite exciting for Majid Alpha Team between existing destinations, digital businesses, and new destinations and platforms.
1: Did you say you expect to be able to double the size of the business?
2: Double the value of the business. Yeah, and that's an important distinction, because obviously a lot of our growth is coming from digitally enabled businesses like e-commerce, quick commerce, ad tech, and so on. And these carry, you know, a higher valuation multiples than perhaps some of our other sort of brick and mortar businesses. So the ambition is to double the equity value of the company. That does not necessarily that we're going to double, you know, the size of the business, but we're going to create a business that is a lot more fit for the future and certainly a lot more valuable. And that's precisely what refounding is all about. We realize that we also have a social accountability towards our community to help, you know, SMEs and startups. So we launched a program called MAN, Arabic for together, to allow, you know, free access to our destinations and platforms. And we've served tens of SMEs and startups across, you know, our business.
1: I wanted to ask you about Saudi Arabia as well. What about inside the kingdom? Do you think the center of gravity in this region is shifting?
2: I don't think centers of gravity are shifting per se within the region. I think when you take a global perspective, you would see that the center of gravity is shifting towards the region globally, meaning the region collectively, you know, is becoming a bigger contributor to trade, to capital investments, to tech and AI investments. We've been in Saudi for 2 decades. We've invested, you know, close to a couple of billion dollars in Saudi. We're the first cinema operator in the country. We continue to be the most loved cinema brand with Vox in Saudi. We've invested in Saudi movie makers and local Saudi production. We are a significant player in the food retail market. We've just opened our new concept store in Riyadh, and we want to sort of scale that very quickly. We have a fantastic land bank that we are activating as we speak. So as much as we believe, you know, in the future of our core markets in the UAE and the GCC, we also have quite strong plans for Saudi Arabia.
1: The group holds the exclusive rights to operate more than 390 Carrefour stores across 12 markets in the Middle East, Africa, and Asia. When shipping through the Strait of Hormuz was impacted, concerns about supplies and prices extended across the Gulf. Dubai's Jebel Ali port handles around 90% of the UAE's imported grains and oil seeds. It's also a gateway for food and perishables bound for Saudi Arabia, Bahrain and Qatar, part of a supply network serving as many as 50 million people.
0: This is a region that imports most of what we see here on the shelves. With Hormuz disrupted, what was the impact?
2: So we do import, but we don't import everything. And a lot of the basic foods actually never get on a ship. They are delivered by road, either locally or from the surrounding region. Almost up to, I would say, 80% of dairy doesn't get on a ship or a plane. 50% of fresh poultry, for instance, also comes mostly from local sources. So food security has never been an issue. Obviously, any supply chain disruption coupled with an increase in oil prices is inflationary. So we've seen inflationary pressure. Our basket inflation has been lower than the headline inflation. So we've used our scale, we've used investments in technology and efficiency gains, not to pass on the full cost to our customer, remain competitive, and also fulfill our duty of, you know, making sure that in the first few days where there was a slight, you know, sign of overbuying, that nobody feels that there is any shortage whatsoever.
0: You mentioned the inflation impact. How much higher did prices actually go?
2: What we do know is every 10% long-term increase in oil prices leads eventually to around 0.4% food inflation. So certainly there have been inflationary pressures across the board. We've not passed it in full to our customers, but customers, you know, see inflation all around them. It's our responsibility through tech, innovation, supply chain investments to make sure that we continue to bring products at the best levels of affordability to the market. We've also doubled down over on private brand.

0: While some branded imported product prices have gone up, what we managed to offer is local alternatives or sort of even lower price entry-level products to help customers manage through sort of high inflation period. So there are multiple solutions to get around that. At a macro level, the UAE and the wider GCC have very strong fiscal buffers. So that fiscal buffers as well act as natural, I would say, wave barriers to waves of inflation that perhaps you've seen more pronounced in other markets that unfortunately don't have the same strength of fiscal position as the GCC.
1: You've been in this role for several years now, but you've never had to confront a war. How has the past 6 months changed you as a leader?
0: So leaders who don't change become irrelevant very quickly. And leaders who don't have the humility, intellectually and otherwise, to accept that you need to continue to grow and learn, you know, lose touch and, you know, ultimately fail. I truly believe in this whole notion of refounding, that you need to refound yourself first, be very clear about your values, who you are as a person and as a leader. And, you know, times of crises allow you to distill that and articulate that very clearly. And at the same time, be very open about shortcomings, failures, adjust quickly, learn, and bring the team along that journey to help them refound themselves because, you know, refounding is a team sport.
1: You said that there's unlikely to ever be another Majid Al Futtaim. What does it mean to carry that name?
0: Listen, it's one of the most trusted names in business in the region. We know that from all the stakeholders that we talk to. It is a name that inspires not just trust in the past, but belief in the future. So anybody who works or has worked for Majid Al Futtaim is always very proud of that association. We continue to honor the legacy, strengthen the foundations, but also refound and build anew to be able to aspire the future. And I think the Majid Al Futtaim brand will continue to, you know, go from strength to strength wherever we operate.
1: Ahmed, thanks for speaking with me today.
0: Thank you so much.

0: Me, Steve Sedgwick. In this episode, I speak to the CEO of Philips, Roy Jacobs.
1: We have a role as companies to build bridges, because I strongly believe that that's the only way we can progress as people, as society, as global world.
0: Roy's desire to make a positive impact beyond the corporate world stems from the values his family instilled in him. His upbringing was also marked by severe asthma, an experience that has had a lasting effect on him.
1: I think that's where my resilience building started. Because it's not the disease, it's more the constraints that it delivers to you when you live with disease. You want to do everything like everybody else, and you cannot.
0: Roy knew early on that business would be his vehicle for impact. He started out with a prestigious job at Shell, but it was his decisions to step away and move to Elsevier, and later Philips, that set him apart.
1: I strongly believe that you grow through discomfort, and that's where I actually also have learned the most.
0: These are Roy Jacobs' executive decisions. I want to know really a little bit about your background. And Roy Jacobs, as a young man, what did you want to be?
1: Oh, good, good question. I think probably as many, sports was a big dream. I was very passionate, and I'm still, about soccer. But I also realized quite quickly it might be not for me. I'm good at sports, but I might not be the best at sports. Mm. But that's something that I really aspire to. The other piece, which I think very quickly came about, and which was even when I was around 10 or so, I really liked trade and doing business.
0: Okay.
1: So it was funny, even with my parents, kind of, I went out kind of to sell my toys, to kind of trade in for our stuff. Kind of. So I was really thinking about it. I was one of the first when there was this Dutch banking system came out with a new savings scheme. I went into that. So I was kind of also about, okay, how can you be in business, understand demand and kind of work with it from young age.
0: I know your father was an engineer, your mother a carer. Just tell me a little bit about the key influences.
1: Yeah, I think I strongly believe that you're very strongly rooted in your family. So my family was a big part of kind of shaping me in kind of my thoughts. And that was an interesting combination that I actually followed through in my life, because my mother really was caring. She was caring about kids. She was caring about other people. She had multiple roles in that. And also she was very caring about the family, but also taught me that kind of a social responsibility is really part of what we have as humans. And then I had my father, who was a seismic engineer, who was working at the Deutsche Luft- und Raumfahrt. So you're a very specialized engineer, deep into kind of testing world's equipment for earthquakes and safety as well, but in a very different field. So I learned from him the structure, the analysis, the inquisitive mindset. And very quickly, I became intrigued by the combination of the two. And I kind of want to pursue that. So, and that indeed came quite early, to be honest. And that came quite early when I was young and wanted to do sports and even some business when I studied. I've not pinpointed that to the extreme, saying, hey, I want to be the CEO of Philips when I was 12. But I did want to know, I want to have an impact.
0: I find this extraordinary. I've done 15 of these executive decisions, and I don't think I can think of one where someone at such a young age has been so laser focused on wanting to make an impact. You've mentioned this amazing professor. You've got this amazing family around you, and your family is so important to you. Who do you think was the person or people who kind of drove that instinct in you to make an impact in the world?
1: So there are two members I always kind of refer to have made probably the most impact or the biggest kind of early stage influence, which were my grandmothers.
0: Grandmothers.
1: Grandmothers, yeah. Both. And they came from very different backgrounds. One was from a farm, from my mother's side, in the Netherlands. And then my mother from the German side, she was living in a small village in Germany. Her husband had a small business. They grew up in the war age, Second War, right? It's kind of, that's where they came from. And we were kind of living in Kerkrade, which is at the border of the Netherlands and Germany. So we spoke a lot about the war, because that actually kind of intrigued me quite a bit in terms of how did it happen, the impact of it.
0: We are that generation.
1: Exactly.
0: That grew up after it, yeah.
1: So my father was born in bomb shelters because the Allies were coming in and were freeing Germany. So he had to flee and kind of go 500 kilometers further away. And then I had my Dutch grandma, who was having a farm that was occupied by German soldiers. And they were hiding Jews at the same time in that. And they had to kind of live with that. And kind of, she also had to take care of the family. Her husband was a trader and farmer. So they had a lot of things to juggle. But the level of optimism they kept in their life, the level of strength to work through those kind of toughest moments have been teaching me a lot.
0: And bravery.
1: And bravery. And also, and that's something, the respect for each other. So I would say, okay, I asked my father, okay, so when you went to my mother's house, right? You were coming there as the German, right? And he said, I was welcomed like you cannot imagine. So
0: just incredible.
1: Because they looked at him as a human, not as a German. And that was such a big learning for me as kind of, okay, you always have to understand the two sides. Because I was super critical on the German side of the story.
0: Yeah, of course.
1: Always have been, we always have been, and we should be, right? Because things happened that should never have happened. But when you go deeper and deeper, what is the individual's contribution? Do you hold full people or kind of communities to account, or do you really go to where the source was? I think huge level. And that intrigued my interest in people, in cultures, in differences in cultures, in respecting cultures. And I speak about it today, that we have a role as companies to build bridges. And that comes from that time. Because I strongly believe that that's the only way how we can progress as people, as society, as global world with all the challenges we have.
0: You suffered severe asthma. Mm-hmm. And a lot of allergies growing up. You had to go to hospital 3 times a week at one stage to get treatment. Tough for you, tough for your family. And you experienced the hospital system early on and the constraints of it as well. Again, this would have had a huge influence on you.
1: When I talk about building resilience, right, I think that's where my resilience building started. Because it's not the disease and that you're kind of, it's more the constraints that it delivers to you and that we need to realize that it delivers to people when you live with disease. Your own, you want to do everything like everybody else, and you cannot. And that is not because you choose, it is actually because you have to, because of disease. And for me, it was asthma, and again, it's not life-threatening, there's ways to live with it, so I couldn't complain in a large scheme. But when you're 7, 8, 9, 10 year old, you cannot go out. So I felt what it means to have constraints as a result of healthcare. So if you then talk about what is your role in society that you can contribute to this, yeah, then I could not be at a better place. But one of the people I told, he stood up, he dropped his pants, and he said, you're literally undressing me because this is my life, this is who I am, and I don't know what to do

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2: Every leader's journey is shaped by a handful of defining decisions, those moments of risk, doubt, and conviction that influence their lives and careers. 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Welcome to Executive Decisions with

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1: You work for Shell,
2: yeah,
1: and you were at Elsevier as well, I think.
2: Yeah, yeah.
1: Tell me about the decision to in those jobs. What made your mind to go to Shell, go to Elsevier, and how it worked then?
2: So Shell, at the time when I started in the Netherlands, was the number one company to go to if you wanted to learn business. It was known as the most professional, most successful business. And it was active at the field of society, which was very impactful for the world, because energy was, still is, fundamental for progress of society. So I really felt compelled. A, it has a societal component, so it goes wider than just doing some kind of business. B, I knew I will be amongst the best.
1: Yeah,
2: it's not easy to get in. But the most that you get is, once you are in, you're surrounded by very eager, very capable, and also very collaborative.
1: So for you, it was still part of your education to learn from the best. That's why you decided to go to Shell.
2: Yes. And then when I was in Shell, it's a great company. I got a lot of opportunity very quickly, because also they do this assessment and you get this kind of stamp of, okay, what is your potential? And then actually really the world opens. So I went to do a startup within Shell. So at arm's length, I could go to an industrial site outside of the corporate headquarters, because this had to be low cost, price fighting. I set up a different brand, different company with 7 people, everything automated. That was possible in Shell, right? Because they had the means, they had the mindset, and they gave you the opportunity. From that also, actually very quickly, they asked me, okay, we want you to take up another company in the northern part of the Netherlands, which was another huge learning experience, because that was the other extreme. This was a 40-year-old company, started as a trading company. We, Shell, bought it at this time. And I was the first one that came in after the founder, managing director, who was there for 30 years.
1: Yeah.
2: And I came in as a rookie, right? 25. They were looking at me I was this alien new managing director from the West coming to teach them how to do this.
1: So when the consultants come in, exactly. Who are these kids?
2: This corporate guy, yeah. Right? So I had to, again, assimilate very much to the environment. But also on tough decisions, it was a huge learning for me, because there I had to fire my first persons, right? I had to do reorganization, because they were still doing stuff in the old way, really had to be modernized. And I started the reorganization. That was a big lesson, because you will have to do many more reorganizations when you are in business. And what I learned there, again, is the other side. I had everything thought out from Shell perspective. This is the right thing. This is for saving this company. We will do it in the right way. And we will get better at it, because we secure the future. So I had my story ready. I said, okay, now we're going to do it. So I was calling the people in and say, okay, unfortunately, I have to tell you bad news. This is what is needed for the company. It's not against you. It's for securing the future of the company. But one of the people I told, stood up, he dropped his pants, and he said, you're literally undressing me, because this is my life. This is who I am. And I don't know what to do.
1: And you're a 25-year-old.
2: I'm 25. Shot. And he was walking out of that office into the main office. And I thought, okay, how are you dealing with this situation? Because this was not in my playbook with HR. And so I got up, went behind him, got him back in, started conversation. And we got to a good place. I always have this story in mind. Whenever I do any layoff, I always know it's about people that have been giving their lives for this company, that are not willing to leave, that it's our choice, right? That we have to intervene.
1: We'll come to that restructuring later on, but that is, it seems to me, very clearly the toughest decision you ever have to make.
2: It is.
1: In business.
2: It is.
1: To lay off these human beings. And you, as we've heard from your backstory, you come from a very close family. You're a very human person. You understand the ramifications. It's a horrible feeling, isn't it?
2: It is. It is. But you also have to get to learn to live with it. Because there is still this bigger perspective that you should not forget, right? And that is, I'm here for preserving all the other jobs, to preserve the future of this company and contribute to contribute to economy, innovation.
1: The stronger the company is, the more jobs you can create.
2: So there is a sense of responsibility that you have, which is and has to prevail, which is bigger, because you're protecting a bigger good that at times has to go at the cost of an individual. You realize that. Now, what you then still need to do is you need to treat any divorce in a very respectful manner. And that means you need to do it properly, because often the biggest impact is the mental impact. Why did it happen to me? what I'm going to do next. And that's where it's very important to give the best possible closure, although it's even if it's not wanted, the best possible closure that they can have a new beginning.
1: So I'm just going to ask you briefly about your time at Elsevier as well.
2: Yeah.
1: Good experience?
2: Very good experience. Very good experience. So why Elsevier? So and maybe it's interesting too, because when I told my wife that I was leaving Shell, she said, okay, you're leaving
1: this amazing conglomerate with a huge career trajectory. That's a big decision.
2: It's a big decision. And it's also the decision of leaving the comfortable road and actually choosing the unknown road. For me, it was two things. One, I felt after 10 years, my learning could actually accelerate by exposing myself to different environment, different sector. Secondly, Elsevier was in need of a huge digital transformation.
1: Yeah.
2: And something that also, for my technology background, has been intriguing me all my life is digital transformations. So it gave me the opportunity not only design it, implement it, and see how we do that kind of massive digital change. And again, it was an area of science that has an impact on the world. I was amongst the best kind of journals and the best scientists that kind of come up with great, great innovations.
1: What are the biggest mistakes you've learned from up to that point where you've absolutely got it wrong and you've made the wrong decision?
2: So I give you one with that individual, right? So thinking about restructurings and layoffs and in a too rational and business sense. And that was one. I think the other one in the change in Elsevier, the modeling that we had initially in the strategy, how quickly this would go, we vastly underestimated the speed of digital transformation. We thought this would take longer.
1: Hmm.
2: And actually it accelerated so quickly. Never underestimate the speed this can go beyond your own thinking and own models and own assumptions, because there are multiple dynamics at play that are just maybe not within your sight.
1: Do you like making decisions quickly, or do you like being very considered, or sometimes do you feel you just have to go with it quickly? I mean, it's interesting talking about digital transformation and the speed with which you really had to move on that.
2: So my learning is, okay, whenever there are bigger changes at the horizon, first take a longer term perspective.
1: Yes.
2: What's your view in the next 3-5 years? And you better take some time to think that through, because that will shape decisions that you will take with longer-term implications. But then in the moment, we need to be extremely decisive.
1: Yes.
2: So whenever, and because the world that we act in now is won by the businesses and people that act faster on the things that they see happening that impact their business.
1: So you can have that great training, scenario planning, and then you've just got to react sometimes and the plan's out the window.
2: No, I would not even say the plan's out of the window.
1: Yeah.
2: Because the magic of the plan should be you have a North Star.
1: Yes.
2: That actually you can still get to. But decision every day is left, right.
1: Yeah.
2: How do I get there? Or do I need to change and adapt the course? There might be also instances that you say, okay, I need to completely reset the plan because there's a new reality shaping that I didn't foresee. You grow through discomfort.
1: Yes.
2: And that's where I actually also have learned the most from the most challenging roles.

0: 800-319-6327.
1: I'm going back to 2010. You've joined this amazing company, Philips. They've asked you to come in and revamp the digital side of the lighting side of it, which is moving so quickly. And of course, fairly soon afterwards, IPO'd as well. Yep. And I remember being actually on the Amsterdam Exchange for that IPO. Tell me a little bit about your career at Philips before you were the CEO.
2: Yep.
1: The good and the bad.
2: Yeah, so the good and the bad. So when I started 2010, straight after the change to the new CEO, quite some turmoil at that time.
1: This is Frans at the time.
2: That was Frans. Frans came in. And there, so again, from a leadership perspective, CEO succession never easy. A lot of people left at that time the board because they thought they would be the CEO. And so there was quite some pressure on results because as this started to happen, a lot of Chinese strong pressure coming in. TV was still there. So big portfolio decisions had to be made. So that was first part of that journey. And that's quite painful. Because also if you start to make these decisions, A, it impacts legacy that you have been working on for long. So I think a learning perspective is as you go through some of these journeys, think through what you leave behind and what you take on for the next steps. I had to quickly also move because there was a different business model implemented where Frans kind of reorganized and said, okay, we're going to work with businesses, markets, and regions. And I also saw that there was a need to really dial up the impact in markets. And I said, okay, I want to go to a very interesting market, the Middle East and Turkey region, because 15 countries, a huge diversity.
1: And why did you seek out that region? Because of your love of people, because your love of different cultures, because your love of learning? Why?
2: Actually, it was the combination of what I believe really shapes you and what I like. A, there was a lot of diversity of culture and people. Mm-hmm. I like to see, can you be successful in Iran, to Saudi, to Israel, to Turkey? Can you bring the best out of countries which have abundance of funds and they want to spend it? And how do you drive big projects there in Saudi, in UAE? But also, how can you help Jordan? How can you work with Syria? How can you actually still supply very pressured places?
1: So you actively seek out the biggest challenges in your career.
2: I do.
1: You make that decision.
2: I strongly believe that you grow through discomfort.
1: Yes.
2: And that's where I actually also have learned the most from the most challenging roles. And when I came to the Middle East and learning there was that, of course, you want to make quick impact as a new leader. But at the same time, you also need to have a certain respect for the fact that it takes time to turn things around. Some things you can quickly fix. But the most important, the culture and the people and building that foundation takes a bit of time.
1: I'm going to spin forward to you becoming the CEO. Is that the best decision you've ever made business-wise?
2: It's probably the biggest. It's also a great decision, but I think I've made many good decisions. And I don't have the idea that there will be just the best or one decision that is trumping everything.
1: Before I carry on then, what is the best decision you've ever made business-wise?
2: I think I would go before. My best decision was to say, I want to spend my life in business.
1: You've become CEO 2021, 2022. There's an enormous crisis going on in the final years of Frans van Houten.
2: Yep.
1: I was talking to him about it. It was blighting the end of his leadership. It was an enormous recall of CPAP and BiPAP machines in the United States, breathing devices. It was an enormous problem for Philips. It's very expensive, reputational, and it could have spelled even bigger crisis for your company. You've come in right in the middle of this. Tell me about the key decisions you made then.
2: So I think when you are in a crisis, it's very important that you quickly get to a plan that is clear that people rally around. Having that clarity of how you're going to maneuver out of it, being able to explain that to everyone, but also in that making some quite distinct hard choices about shifting focus from strategy to execution, towards quality and patient safety, making sure that what we do really counts and matters. That was, I think, the most important immediate step that I took. Secondly, then built a team very rapidly that actually with you can execute on that plan. But thirdly, also don't shy away from taking some immediate decisions to show that you're serious about it, that you're going to change the realities, so that also the trust starts to quickly rebuild by some of the ones that are watching. Meaning, take the recall very serious and start to really accelerate it, acknowledge the impact, but also be acknowledging that as we have been proven later, patient safety was never damaged.
1: Every day you get up and you make a decision how you're going to spend your time. You love your family. You play soccer with your sons as well. You love your own health and your own sport. And you are a great and industrious CEO. Tell me a little bit how you decide how you're going to plan your days. I know you like a routine.
2: I do. And that's also a big learning for me when I became CEO. My plan started with, okay, the next 3 years out look like this. And I actually have a calendar for 3 years out, which was a bit new to me. Then next to that, you need to have your agility to adapt to kind of, hey, how do you spend your time on a daily basis? I do sports at least twice a week, and I like to do it with others because I'm a people person. Then family is really important. I think the one thing I said that I really take very seriously, I said, okay, I love being a CEO, talking about the best decision, but even better decision was marrying my wife. And I said, the one thing I want to make sure when I end as a CEO, I have my family still.
1: Yeah.
2: Because there are many things that are dear to me in life, also Phillips, but there are some things that are dear.
1: How much work do you do when you're on holiday for family? I spoke to a brilliant financier, one of the most richest financiers in Britain the other day. And he said, I was in New Zealand and after 2 weeks, I was working nonstop because I just had to get back to it. I hope you're different from that.
2: I am. So I still work daily.
1: Yeah.
2: But I have my blocks. But I'm also realistic that in nowadays world, I just cannot be saying, okay, goodbye, see you in 2 weeks. It's just not how it works. And actually, that's what my family knows. What I learned, like in many things in life, you need to communicate well. If you communicate well, people understand why, and then they can live with it, or they say, I cannot live with it, and then you need to kind of determine what you want to do. If you don't communicate, that's when attention comes.
1: Final two questions. They're very short questions. What is your best quality as a businessman and as a person? What is your worst quality?
2: I'm a positive leader. I think that's the best quality. I look at things in a positive way. I want to drive forward. I have huge energy for that. And making an impact is the goal. The worst is I'm very determined. Given that I have a lot of energy, I'm quite demanding. I will not stop very quickly. And that might sometimes be stressful for
1: me. I'll check with your team afterwards, just how demanding you are. Roy Jacobs, thank you very much indeed for joining us on Executive Decisions.
2: Great talk to you, Steve.
1: Roy Jacobs is a very successful CEO, but his backstory gives us really interesting glimpses of who the man is and how he makes his tough decisions. His grandmothers especially, we talk about them. They had such adversity in World War II and overcame that. And these are lessons he learned. As a young man, he was ill. He just wanted to go out and play football, but he couldn't because he was quite ill. And again, he overcame this and it stuck with him as well. So when, as CEO, he's had to make some really difficult decisions, including laying off thousands of people, it's that backstory, it's that strength, it's that empathy, it's that understanding which has really made him the CEO he is. Thank you very much indeed for joining me on Executive Decisions. You won't want to miss the next episode of the podcast, dropping on Tuesday, where I speak to the CEO of Franklin Templeton, Jenny Johnson.
3: My father told me, look, you're a family member. You need to work really, really hard because other people are going to say, well, if she only works that hard, I don't have to work even quite that hard. So you need to set that example.

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2: Every leader's journey is shaped by a handful of defining decisions. Those moments of risk, doubt, and conviction that influence their lives and careers. In this podcast, we get to hear the stories behind those choices. Welcome to Executive Decisions with me, Steve Sedgwick. In this episode, I speak to the CEO of Pinterest, Bill Reddy.
3: We can get sort of trapped in the constructs of what we think is possible. I actually think for all of us, so much more is possible than what we imagine.
2: Bill grew up in a small town in Kentucky, working in his parents' auto repair shop. His early goals were simple: become the first in his family to go to college, get a stable job, and have health insurance. But he went on to exceed those expectations and move from the shop floor to Harvard Business School, Silicon Valley, and eventually the C-suite.
3: The further I've gotten in my career, the more I look back and see a lot of the best lessons actually came from that little town in Kentucky, that little auto repair shop.
2: As CEO of Pinterest, Bill faced his toughest decision yet, making the platform private for users under 16. It was controversial, but it was guided by a strong sense of accountability.
3: Users become sort of nameless and faceless. But for me, I see every single one of them staring back at me.
2: These are Bill Reddy's executive decisions. You have an amazing CV. I can't work out what you evolved to and from. VC, working for the big corporations, working for small corporations, being a CEO, setting your own companies up. How would you describe yourself?
3: I did 5 startups, so I would still consider myself primarily an entrepreneur.
2: Yeah.
3: Although I was an accidental entrepreneur. I grew up in a little town in Kentucky. My aspirations were, as the first of my family to go to college, and my aspirations were to get a stable job and have health insurance. Those were the goals. But then have ended up having the good fortune to have built multiple of those to billions of dollars in revenue. And so I've ended up running larger companies as a result of that. But in my heart, I'm an entrepreneur and a builder.
2: Let's go right back to Kentucky. I know you worked for the family business, the garage, and you worked really hard from a young age.
3: So my parents are small business owners, little auto repair shop in a small town in Kentucky. And the further I've gotten in my career, the more I look back and see a lot of the best lessons actually came from that little town in Kentucky, that little auto repair shop, of just, what it means to take care of customers, what it means to do the right thing by people. I started working auto repair shop when I was 13, but that was when I started working on cars. Before that, I'd paint the building and, repave the asphalt, and, so I started like 7 or 8 years old. So hard work was a must from the beginning.
2: Did you enjoy the hard work?
3: Not then. So again, these are things like the more time goes by, the more I appreciate how valuable these things were. But a lot of it is, hard work out of necessity. I always talk about, the link to doing good things for customers is sort of, instilled in early age, because we literally, if we took good care of customers and business was good, then we ate well. If things weren't going great with customers, then it was, we go to the grocery store on the other side of the town where, the meat was only expired by a few days and, probably wouldn't make you sick. So that linkage of like, hey, take care of customers and good things happen for you.
2: Tell me about taking responsibility as well of your mistakes.
3: So I was 13, had just started, actually working on cars in the shop, and I had messed up on a farmer's truck. And
2: what did you do?
3: I actually don't. It was a careless mistake. It's sort of actually less the mistake itself, but more that we're going to need to keep it for an extra day for me to sort of redo the work that I had done. And, I'm sort of expecting my parents to go explain to him what I'd done. I said, no, you go tell him what you did and what you're going to do to make it right. 13. And, as I tell the story, people oftentimes imagine it's going to be like a Norman Rockwell painting or something where like the farmer's, oh, son, it's all right. Don't worry. No, he needed that truck for his livelihood. Like that was, it was a place where like most people were living paycheck to paycheck, and he needed that for his livelihood. And he let me know it. So I've told that story a few times, even telling it now, like every time I tell, like I feel the lump in my throat of like what it felt like at 13 to stand there like knees knocking and having to look somebody in the eye and explain to them, the mistake I made and what I was gonna do to make it right. And, back to like the powerful lessons from early on, I think one of the things that has happened in tech is that, there's so many people running platforms with hundreds of millions or billions of users. And I've had the good fortune to work on products that, that have served billions of users. But I think, for so many people that are working on these products, they don't have to sort of look eye to eye, with all the customers. Yeah. And with hundreds of millions or billions of users become sort of nameless and faceless. But for me, you know, I see every single one of them staring back at me, and I have that same, when we make decisions about what we're going to do, like, you know, that's sort of my bar is, could I look someone in the eye and say, you know, I did my level best to do what in my heart of hearts I felt was the right thing.
2: You got to the University of Louisville. Tell me about that. The first one in your family.
3: Yeah, just getting to college was a dream. The day I stepped foot on campus, I felt like I had made it.
2: Did you feel part of it, or did you kind of think, wow, should I be here?
3: You definitely have those feelings. University of Louisville, it's funny, you know, then that was the big city. Louisville's a mid-sized city in the U.S., but from where I grew up, it was like, oh my gosh, like they had one-way streets and parallel parking and, you know, all these things were just like very different from where I grew up. And so that was a big dream at that time.
2: And big decision. And like, yeah, this is called executive decisions, and most of our conversation will focus on your business decisions. But in many ways, it's kind of the biggest decision you ever made in your life.
3: It's actually not that unique amongst entrepreneurs. You look at Silicon Valley, like why does Silicon Valley skew significantly towards immigrants? Yeah. So many people that had to take a leap to go take a chance and willing to, you know, sort of take that leap without knowing what was on the other side. But I think when I talk to people that have done that, and they have, you know, sort of traveled a long journey to get to where they are, you know, yes, there's a lot of hard work in that. There had to be some aptitude in that, but there also, you know, not just some good fortune, you know, who are the people along the way that were the nudges in the right direction? If I could go back and talk to the younger me, like I'd say, dream bigger. And people say, hey, Bill, like small town in Kentucky, haven't things worked? It's like, well, I just didn't know how big to dream. And sort of for me, it was sort of each stage along the way, like run the hardest I could to the furthest horizon I could see. And then you get to that and then, oh, there's a next horizon and you run hard for that. And then there's a next horizon. But you know, that's, you know, if I could go back, I'd say dream bigger.
2: What would that have changed?
3: I don't know if it, here's the thing, I wouldn't change anything. Because I think it was all part of what was necessary along the way. The deeper I get in my career, the older I get, the more I see like, these were all foundational things. It all happened as it should have. And even the things I thought were really hard in the moment these were learning moments. These were, you know, character building moments. I think for all of us, we get, we can get sort of trapped in the constructs of what we think is possible. I actually think for all of us, so much more is possible than what we imagine. If I say best decision of my career, I think it's also the toughest.

0: and the wireless remote. Hurry and call now.
1: Rural Kentucky.
2: Yeah.
1: Working in your parents' auto shop to Harvard Business School.
2: Yeah.
1: Wow.
2: Yeah, that was, might as well have been like going to the moon.
1: Yeah.
2: So,
1: I can see that.
2: Like I said, never had even met somebody that went to an Ivy League school. So, but again, this is where, if you're honest with yourself, who are the people along the way that gave the encouragement, right? That, like, I didn't even imagine that was possible for somebody like me from a place where I came from. And so you had those people that encouraged along the way.
1: I'm hearing only positivity and mentors and encouraging people. But they're people who just said, you are that country mouse. Were there people trying to put you down? And did that drive you?
2: Sure, yeah. I don't talk about those as much because I like to focus on the positive. It's interesting. My wife and I both had similar experiences on this. We went to the same high school and went to the same university. But we had similar experiences in elementary school. And mine was like, I was from the wrong side of the railroad tracks. She had started school in Korea and then came to the U.S. But same experience, which was, first grade, they sort of separate you up into reading groups, and there's sort of like, low, medium, high. And, I got put in the low group. And I remember saying to the teacher, like, hey, I can read those books.
1: Yeah.
2: And no, you're over here. And it wasn't until third grade was the first standardized test. And so there's been lots of criticism of standardized tests, things like that. And like, there's always room to improve these things. But I would say standardized testing, was one of those things that, probably changed my trajectory because, after being consistently in the lowest reading group, I finally got a chance to prove like, I can read those books. And then it went from that to like, oh, we're going to bus you to the other side of the county to a different school. But like, that's a first early example of like, oh, there's maybe a different thing is possible.
1: What are you great at? What were you good at that you are great at?
2: I'll expose one of my own development opportunities. Like, I don't like to talk about myself that much.
1: Welcome to Executive Decisions, Bill. Yeah, this is the podcast where you talk about yourself.
2: Yeah, yeah. What I'd say, has worked really well for me is, having a bold ambition that gets really great people excited and then really empowering great people to go do their best work. And if I go look back at the five startups, if I go look back at sort of the best successes, it was far less about me and more about who did we get around the table. And, if you get great people working on something they deeply care about and really empower them, like, it's amazing what is possible.
1: And this came up with a podcast we recorded very recently as well. You get to a certain point with people, with good people, it's not about money. It's about other things.
2: That's right. That's right. An early mentor asked me a really great rhetorical question. He said, hey, Bill, with whom do you build your army? Do you want the conscripted? Do you want mercenaries? Or do you want freedom fighters? Yeah. Just instinctively, I said, well, freedom fighters, of course. And he's like, well, Bill, like, you're going to realize like that's actually not what a lot of people choose because like freedom fighters, harder to manage. They'll call you on your bullshit in a second if you're not real and you're not authentic. But if you're authentic, they'll give you more than anybody else.
1: What's your worst quality as a leader?
2: Well, maybe just expose it, like not talking enough about myself. We're all constantly developing. And I'd say this is, one that I've worked on a bunch is that, I think there's also a lot of value in like sharing your own vulnerabilities. I'll give a tangible example of this for me is, shortly after we had sold, Venmo and Braintree, to PayPal, which is a big transition moment. But, at that same moment, my wife and I were expecting our first child. It's a clarifying moment of like, I always loved, building things, but also like, oh, that's a moment we say, like, hey, what really matters? But 2 years before that, we had launched in 40 new countries. We were sort of building two startups simultaneously between Venmo and Braintree. And, I was living on a plane, working nonstop. And so I set boundaries to make sure, I could, do the things I needed to do to be a good husband and a good father. I remember 8 or 9 months into it, it was just, I was just constantly feeling like I'm failing my team because I couldn't give them the 18-hour days I was giving them before. So for 8 or 9 months, I was sort of carrying that and sleeping less and less. And then finally I had this moment where I was just like, it sort of broke down with my team. I was like, I know I'm failing all of you. I know I'm failing. And like, here's why. Like, 'cause I want to be a good dad. I want to be, a good husband, and I can't, you know, I can't handle all these things at the same time. And you know, I know I'm failing you. And they're like, Bill, this is way better, you know, because, because, you know, as I had less time to be in all those things, it had given them more room.
1: Gave them autonomy. It gave them ownership of their tasks rather than you managing them every second of their time.
2: And it was forcing me to prioritize more about what really mattered most. And
1: you learned a lot about balance in your life.
2: That's right. And but that was a great moment of where like that vulnerability, which, you know, sure, it took me 8 or 9 months to have that conversation to say, I think I'm failing you. But then by having that conversation, it gave them the opportunity to say like, Bill, this is a better version of you.
1: You've got a really big career, but I want to get to Pinterest. Give me the best decision during that whole period.
2: If I say best decision of my career, I think it's also the toughest. So toughest decision of my career, you know, at Pinterest, we were the first and still the only platform to do private only for under 16. Yeah. And it was a really tough decision because, it was shortly after I came in as CEO. And to sort of give context, when I came in as CEO 3.5 years ago, Pinterest was declining in users. Attrition was way up. Stock price was down 80%+. The narrative on Pinterest was that Pinterest was sort of aging up and aging out and had missed the next generation. And a few months after I came in, we made a decision to do private only for under 16. And people thought it was like, oh, well, you're struggling to get the next generation of users. Now you're definitely not getting the next generation of users. And, you know, I made that decision, through two lenses. One, as a dad, I looked at what was happening and just very clearly, you know, I could see that it's not safe for, kids to be contacted by strangers online. By the way, say that out loud and like, doesn't that just make sense? It's not safe for kids to be contacted by strangers online. Of course it's not safe, but somehow we've all come to accept that. So that was sort of through the lens of a parent and through the lens of that kid in Kentucky that's got to look back at all the customers and say, hey, did I really do my level best to do right by you? The other lens was taking a bet that there would be real demand for safer spaces, and that maybe that would be a path to win with young users. But it was a huge leap; nobody done it before, completely unproven. And so that was a really tough decision. You know, fast forward, you asked about the best decision. I would say it's been the best decision, both in that for us as a platform, it's now the case that we haven't reported this most recent quarter, but as of the last quarter that we reported, 9 straight quarters of record high users. More than half the platform is Gen Z now. And if you ask them, one of the top reasons that they will give is they see Pinterest as a safe space away from the toxicity they experience elsewhere online. So it's been core to how we won with young users. I think this industry needs accountability. But we actually, through that decision that was both the toughest and later the best, not just the best for our business, but actually proved it was possible that you could make a decision like this and the world didn't end. And it could actually be good for business. And, back to those early lessons, it shouldn't be that exceptional to invest in the long-term well-being of your customers and your users. Races are not won in the straightaways. Races are won in the turns.

0: today for a smarter home search.
1: I'm just going to recap. Gen Zers, born 1997 to 2012, the first true digital natives. You made this decision in 2023. It was a controversial decision to turn off the social features for under 16s. It caused a 26% drop in your share price as well. Wall Street predicted it would kill the platform.
2: Yep.
1: This is an extraordinary leadership example. You were contrarian. You were told it was going to fail. This oasis from toxicity was going to kill your young fan base, user base, what have you. Brave decision. Did you feel it was... How did it feel when you did that at the time? Because you were lambasted.
2: Knees knocking, lump in my throat. But, you know, I've found this like time and time again, you know, across each of the businesses. What I've tended to find is that, you know, a lot of the best decisions were that, you know, the thing that was going to kill the business was going to kill the business before it saved the business. And I've seen that multiple times. You know, putting a social feed in a payments app, you know, with Venmo was very contrarian at the time. It actually ended up being a defining feature of the app. By the way, also why, you know, a decade later, you know, having seen some of the negative externalities that happened with social media, like I felt some responsibility to like prove a better business model for social media. The most high consequence decisions, you know, are oftentimes the best opportunity for impact. Races are not won in the straightaways. Races are won in the turns.
1: Do you think that decision, which was incredibly brave a couple of years ago now as well, can act as a catalyst?
2: We've continued to build on these successes where, yes, we've supported phone-free schools, you know, and we don't just sort of advocate for thoughtful, you know, regulation on these things. You know, we walk the walk. So, you know, if we see a school-age user opens our app during school hours, we'll give them a prompt that says, you know, we love you, but that also means we care about your education. Come back and see us after school. And, you know, as we do these things, it's showing our users we care about them and then we're actually investing in their well-being. And I think, you know, again, it's short-term versus long-term. Just because something seems intractable today doesn't mean that it really is. And so, you know, one of the things I've said many times is that I'd love to wake up in a world where, you know, social media companies, tech platforms, you know, AI platforms are competing on their safety record the same way the auto manufacturers compete on theirs. And when I say that, people say, well, that seems extremely aspirational because, yeah, can you put the genie back in the bottle? Can you really turn these things back? It's not that long ago. You know, you only have to go back a few decades to a time when many major auto manufacturers were saying that seatbelts were against the business model. You say that today, and that sounds absolutely insane. But, you know, two things happened. You know, one thing was that, yes, you got some thoughtful regulation and, you know, I'm a capitalist at heart, but even as a capitalist, there are examples of market failures where you need to make sure there's not a race to the bottom, things like that. So some thoughtful regulation happened that, you know, yes, mandated safety belts, but also crash test ratings were created. And, you know, so you had some thoughtful regulation, but then you had some really great free market solutions where, you know, Volvo invents the 3-point safety belt. Proves you can build a brand on safety, proves that consumers will make a buying decision on safety. And then also with crash test ratings, you have a common way to measure safety. And fast forward to today, you know, not only, you know, does every major auto manufacturer compete on their safety record, the regulation doesn't have to dictate every sensor and airbag in the car. You could regulate the outcomes.
1: Yeah.
2: And actually have the regulation point the innovation in the right direction. And so that's the kind of world that, you know, I'd hope to see and why we are simultaneously, you know, advocating for thoughtful regulation and trying to work with policymakers to help that happen, but also showing that there are free market solutions that can be part of this as well. And the two things can and should go hand in hand.
1: Are you an evangelist about this? Because you've made this decision. It works for Pinterest. It works for Pinterest shareholders. Can you not turn around, and I'm asking you the question now, to Mark, to Elon, to the owners of the other social media sites and say, look, there's a pathway here?
2: You know, so we effectively have tried to sort of open source this. You know, we created a thing called the Inspired Internet Pledge that called on the industry to, you know, measure the emotional well-being impacts of time spent on your platform. You know, measure those, publish the results, commit to improving them, and then share the work as to what works. So as we've done these things, and we've actually had other platforms sign up for that. And so I think there is progress there. I actually hope others copy it. Consumers are making decisions on this. Advertisers want to make decisions on this. And so we don't want to be the only ones. The things that are happening with social media, things that are happening with AI, it affects all of us.
3: Yeah.
2: You know, you can't fix it for just one person or a group of people. It's the definition of a collective action problem. And so if we only fix it for Pinterest, you know, my daughter doesn't get to grow up in, you know, a better world than what exists today.
1: What are the big decisions you want to make next as well?
2: I think that what we're doing right now, if we can prove a more positive business model, not just for social media, but like AI platforms are being built now, a lot of the attention economy that has formed and the negative externalities of that are creeping into new AI platforms, things like that. If we can prove there's a better alternative to that, I think that may be the most consequential work of my lifetime.
3: Yeah.
2: If we can prove that that's possible, because you know, one of the things that I think we may not fully appreciate is that, you know, we have the largest, most profitable business models in history that have at their core, you know, things like engagement via enragement and sort of, you know, targeting some of the worst aspects of human nature and sort of perpetuating those things and amplifying those things. And, you know, we're at the

0: sure that it's being used for good. And we've seen, you know, a lot of, you know, what happened with social media. You know, there was a time, if we were having this conversation 10 or 11 years ago, we'd have been talking about how social media was helping us know our neighbors better and helping us reconnect with long lost friends and helping democracies rise up. And there was a time when it was. And I was quite enamored with it at that time too, right? You know, we put a social feed in a payments app, for goodness sake, right? Mm. And fast forward, you know, and you've hit all these unintended consequences. But part of that was that AI got put in charge of what you see more than a decade ago, and it got asked to maximize your view time. And it figured out that you look longer at the things that trigger you and started, you know, pushing us into more and more polarized positions, because that was the maximum view time to not only show you more people that believe the same things that you did, but also somebody that was different than you, showing you more of the extreme examples of that. We've got to fix this. It's a major societal problem.
1: Thank you for sharing your executive decisions with
0: CNC. Thank you for having
1: me. Thank you, sir.
0: Really enjoyed it.
1: Bill Reddy's journey from blue-collar rural Kentucky to Harvard Business School to being a really successful Silicon Valley entrepreneur is a fascinating one, and one he is incredibly humble about. He never forgot his roots, but it was his massive decision when he became the CEO of Pinterest to limit the social functions for Gen Z that at the time people thought was a terrible decision for the company, would lead to a decline in profits, a decline in revenues, but actually it proved inspirational, impactful, and a brilliant decision from a profit point of view as well. It is an extreme example of a great executive decision. Thank you very much indeed for joining me on Executive Decisions. You won't want to miss the next episode of the podcast, where I speak to the CEO of Philips, Roy Jacobs.
2: What's your view in the next 3-5 years? And you better take some time to think that through, because that will shape decisions that you will take with long-term implications. But then in the moment, we need to be extremely decisive.
1: I'm looking forward to it. I'll see you then.

0: James Hardy, what the best are made of.
1: You're live on CNBC. Welcome to Access Middle East. Dan Murphy with you in Abu Dhabi. Straight to our top stories this morning. First today, oil slides in early Asia trade after a 4% run-up overnight. Yemen's Houthis have claimed responsibility for a strike on Saudi Arabia's Riyadh airport. And President Trump claiming there will be no new U.S. military action on Iran until after the midterms. Live analysis straight ahead. Meantime, Asia markets mixed following a weaker lead from Wall Street's tech names. Yields also easing from recent highs. Revenue reality check. The Financial Times reports that OpenAI's annualized revenue is significantly lower than previously expected, posing questions about the massive spending that big tech is pouring into the industry. And CNBC

0: Also caught up with the legendary investor Ray Dalio for an exclusive conversation. He says the market rally can continue until earnings growth starts to ease.
1: We're in the part of the cycle where interest rates can rise without sending the equity market down, because there's enough earnings growth and there's enough expected return. But when that cushion comes down, then you're coming later into that cycle.
0: First today, Saudi Arabia is on alert after more than 100 flights were cancelled at Riyadh's main airport on Thursday. Yemen's Houthis have claimed responsibility for a ballistic missile attack on the Saudi capital. A Saudi Airlines plane was badly damaged by fire while parked at the airport, according to Reuters. The Saudi-led coalition says it intercepted two missiles over Riyadh, while airlines, including Lufthansa and Air India, have now suspended services for several days. This disruption coming ahead of the World Petroleum Congress and the kingdom's flagship Future Investment Initiative conference later this month. We're monitoring that story this hour. We're also tracking the reaction across risk assets, including the price of oil this morning. Prices pulling back a little today after Brent ended Thursday's session over 4% in the green. Middle East hostilities and escalation fears stoking supply concerns. Brent crude at 103 this morning, WTI holding on to 90 USD, both contracts down by more than 1%. President Donald Trump also saying the U.S. will not attack Iran before the midterm elections, following reports Washington was preparing for the potential resumption of military action ahead of the November vote. The U.S. leader claimed productive discussions with Tehran are underway. Elsewhere, the U.S. has sanctioned 17 additional vessels that it says are connected to Iran's shadow fleet, used to transport oil and gas out of the country. It comes amid Washington's efforts to ramp up economic pressure on Tehran. Meanwhile, Russia's President Vladimir Putin has held talks with his Iranian counterpart in Turkmenistan, pledging Moscow support to help end the Iran conflict. The Russian leader weighing in, saying the war breaking out was no fault of Tehran.
2: Of course, the most serious problem today is the situation in the region. And we know that Iran is making real efforts to end the conflict, which broke out through no fault of its own, no fault of Iran. And Iran has again come forward with new proposals to resolve the situation, and by peaceful means, moreover. You know our position, Mr. President. On our part, we are ready to do everything we can to help you resolve this situation.
0: Shares of key names in the AI trade also fell after a Financial Times report that said OpenAI's annualized revenue is about $20 billion short of what the company previously indicated. The report, based on financial documents shared by investors, said the company's revenues were approaching $50 billion on an annual basis at the end of September. Now, that's far short of the $70 billion earlier reported by the media. That has raised questions about the growth of the AI sector, sending chip makers lower through the course of equity trade. The S&P 500 and the tech-heavy NASDAQ also weighed down by an AI sell-off that was fueled by OpenAI revenue report. The NASDAQ saw its biggest one-day loss since mid-August. Wall Street also closing mixed overnight. And looking at some of the macro pressures to the market, U.S. yields also still elevated, but the 10-year note dipping below 5.3%, now just a little lower after reaching multi-year highs early this week. The 10-year currently yielding 5.22%. Perhaps some relief coming into this market here. And a pulse check on U.S. equity futures as we track into the final trading day of the week. We're looking at some equity future upside here. NASDAQ called up by 150, the Dow up 113, and the S&P 500 expected to open about 24 points stronger. Okay, here's a live look at how Asia is trading through the course of the session today. And following on from that tech sell-off overnight, you can see a mixed picture overall here. Right now, the mainland markets in China are lower. We're looking at losses of around 2% for the Shenzhen comp, and the Shanghai comp also 1.2% weaker. The Nikkei 225 in Japan also just holding below the flat line there with a loss of about 0.4%. But other major markets are in positive territory. Hong Kong powering up, and you can see the tech index for the Hong Kong market also 1.5% stronger. South Korea's KOSPI and Taiwan's TAIEX saved from some likely pressure today due to a market holiday as well. Taking a closer look at Japan, and shares of the Tokyo-listed SoftBank falling nearly 5%. You can see here 5.26% to the downside. SoftBank has invested over $64 billion in OpenAI and has ownership interest of nearly 13%. So going back to the story that I just mentioned regarding the mismatch of revenue expectations out of OpenAI perhaps having an impact on the SoftBank trade right now. Meanwhile, CNBC's Sri Jagaraja spoke to the founder of Bridgewater Associates, Ray Dalio, on the sidelines of the Milken Asia Summit. Here's what he had to say on the current state of play with yields and how that could impact markets moving forward. Listen in.
3: So it's a challenge. When you say, I think you're probably also referring to Japan too, that what Japan did when they had a weak economy and deflation is they forced money outside the country to weaken the yen and to buy U.S. treasuries. And in the buying of that U.S. treasuries, then that supported the treasuries and it weakened their currency. And then their central bank also bought a lot of JGBs, government bonds. Now there's a pressure to reverse that because they have too weak of a currency. A lot of Japanese have lost a lot of money in their bonds because the currency's been weak and the interest rate's been low. So in a desire to weaken reverse those forces, there's a desire to move that money back. So it's a very difficult job. You know, you can't fight the tide. You can only, I think by and large he's doing as well as can be expected in a difficult situation.
4: Where does this leave the Fed? Because like all global central banks, they are facing the dilemma. Do they defend inflation credibility or do they defend growth? What does the path of prudent policy look like?
3: Well, very classically, when this happens, you see a rise in real interest rates, which we're seeing, and then you also see a tightening of central bank. And that is the way the brakes are put on. And so, you know, that we will go through that. And what the brakes mean is that it's not as good for growth and so on. We also have a lot of selling of debt and equities, the capital markets, by the new AI and the capital expenditures related to this. So there's a lot of selling beyond the U.S. Treasury selling there in terms of the other bonds. So a break will be put on that. So, and then when we're dealing with credibility, yes, the obvious choice is if you don't put the break on, then you're going to see real interest rates go down and inflation become an issue. And then, so we're in this classic cycle. When you see real rates rise and you see the short end rise and you start to see the yield curve flatten because of that, then you're starting to see the breaks, and that's when it starts to have an effect on other markets, like the equity market and other markets.
4: Well, the equity market seems to be plodding on to new highs, and the equity market seems to be in denial about higher rates, but they have to live and cohabit in a higher for longer environment.
3: Yes, the way it works is you can when bonds go down, interest rates go up. When stocks go up, future expected returns go down. And you can calculate the relative returns of those because you can look at the present value, expected present value of the cash flows. Of course, there's a lot of uncertainty about their equities and bonds. You know what that is. What's happened is that represented a cushion. In other words, when we started this cycle, the expected returns of equities were much higher than the expected returns of bonds because of that change in pricing, that cushion has come down. And so now you're starting to see credit spreads start to widen, you're starting to see that issue enter into it. So we're in the part of the cycle where interest rates can rise without sending the equity market down, because there's enough earnings growth and there's enough expected return. But when that cushion comes down, then you're coming later into that cycle. So that's where we are. We know that we haven't yet put the brakes on, okay, for the reasons that you're saying. And the credit spreads are still narrow and they haven't risen much. So therefore, the rationing is just beginning. We haven't had any rationing. So we can expect interest rates to rise more, I think, until you get to the point that that starts to happen.
4: Let's touch on AI, and the build-out has been likened to the fourth industrial revolution. However, we are starting to see sudden signs of AI-related stress in the credit markets. Oracle's credit default swaps, and you alluded to this, Ray, hit a record. We're seeing a blowout with SpaceX's credit default swaps. Is this a warning sign that the bubble is about to burst?
3: Yeah, the cycle is always the same, okay? Great technologies come along, and they need a lot of funding. And everybody believes in them because they are miraculous changes. You know, like in the 20s, imagine that it was the first time there was electricity in houses, so there was lights and refrigeration. And the first time there's cars, and the first time there's movies, and the first time there's radio, and the first time there's airplanes that you can go on. So everyone wants to bet on those new technologies. And when those new technologies are formed, they need capital. They need a lot of capital. But it's all very imprecise, you know? If you don't invest all out, you're going to lose the tech war. So you have to get the capital, right? And then because everybody believes in the technology and doesn't distinguish whether it's a good investment from whether it's a good technology, then people invest a lot, and they'll borrow to invest a lot in that. And because it's so imprecise, you end up having often the financial problems related to that new technology.
0: Ray Dalio speaking to our Sri Jagarajah there. You're live on CNBC. On the other side of this break, we'll take a deep dive into what's happening inside Saudi Arabia. Is the country still investable as Houthi strikes escalate? Telemer's Hasnain Malik joining us live on the other side of the break on what it means for Gulf markets and where he sees value in EM as well. We're back in 2 minutes.

0: 1-800-707-2637.
1: Welcome back. Well, bond yields have been climbing around the world, but a top US Treasury official says America isn't the problem. CNBC's Brian Sullivan spoke with David Zervos, counselor to the US Treasury Secretary, for more. Take a listen.
2: There's a global shift higher in yields, and this has come largely from central banks that are responding to the inflation and the persistence of that headline inflation number. They're not looking through it as some chairs have done in the past, like in 2008. So we have a reset in the expectations or path for short-term real interest rates, and that's getting reflected in the long end. But it's not a U.S.-specific phenomenon. It's something that's happening in Germany, it's happening in France, it's happening in Italy, it's happening in Japan. This is nothing specific to the U.S. In fact, the U.S. has been kind of a fantastic performer in all this, vis-a-vis many other developed markets.
3: In plain English, what is then happening? Is the global bond market then reevaluating its view on inflation? What is happening under the hood that is causing this change in bond prices?
2: Absolutely not on inflation. You look at the break-evens, they haven't budged. You look at the survey data over the long run, hasn't really budged. Yes, the short-term stuff has gone up a little bit, and yes, the ECB and the Fed and others and BOJ have reacted to that, and that pushes up the expected path for rates. But, you know, I think at the end of the day, the longer-term view on where rates and inflation will be has not moved that much, and we're going to get through this.
1: Let's continue the conversation this morning with Hasnain Malik. He is the emerging markets equity strategist at Telemer, joining me live this morning from Dubai. Hasnain, welcome into the program. Good to have you with us. So much I want to talk to you about, and I'll get your reaction to that interview in just a moment. But let's kick it off by asking you about the current state of play at the moment. What would you say is the market's biggest blind spot right now? Is it the conflict in the region? Is it inflation? Is it rising yields? Is it the midterms? Is it something else? What sits on top of your radar right now?
4: I think if we start with the region, then maybe we talk more globally. I think in the region, the market still continues to react to any rhetoric or any sign that the conflicts either around Hormuz or around Bab al-Mandeb is on a de-escalatory path, which I think is a misconception. I think there is really no solution here that's military. It ultimately has to be a diplomatic one. And until both parties in each respective war accept that, I think we have, you know, more intermittent conflict, more disruption to supply chains, and a persistently higher oil price. One of the mitigating actions in response to that has been announcements of alternative pipeline routes, you know, through Syria, through Turkey, through Fujairah in the UAE. And I think that's worth doing, of course, but those are also still in the line of fire and in the range of airstrike missile capability from both Iran and the Houthis. So I think that's what I would say with regards to the region. More globally, I think, you know, what people are going to struggle to get to grips with is what it really means when the bond market reassesses what is the nature of risk-free. You know, we've always thought of as the US long bond as the representative of the global risk-free rate. And if actually the assessment is increasingly becoming one based on the fact that the US has too much debt and so shows no sign of reining in very large fiscal deficits, and Treasury Secretary Bessent's efforts to talk down bond yields has clearly not worked as every predecessor has found, I think that then poses a serious question for emerging markets. Normally, when you see rising U.S. bond yields and a relatively stronger dollar, that is an unhelpful backdrop for emerging markets. This time round, what's a little bit different is actually the very fabric of the U.S. as an exceptional economic entity is being questioned. And we've had a number of years now where a lot of emerging markets, particularly the larger ones, have run more prudent macroeconomic policy. And so you may get a reassessment of what is the relative risk associated with either developed markets, the US, France, etc., and emerging markets.
1: Expand on that for me. What will that risk reassessment ultimately look like? Because overnight we heard the US president talking about how he would not be striking Iran before the US midterms, but of course He has said things that haven't eventuated in the past. And at the same time as well, we're also coming into a very, what's the right word here? Hotly contested Israeli election as well, where so much is at stake for that country too. How should investors be thinking about Middle East risk at the moment?
4: Well, I think the first thing is to treat with an enormous grain of salt any rhetoric that comes out of US President Trump. You know, he's generally been a very poor indicator of when the war will start, what the nature of attacks will be, what the geographic scope of them will be, what the repercussions of those will be. And so I think that there has to be this divorce between his rhetoric and, you know, what's actually happening on the ground. And we've seen that play out even over the last couple of weeks. You know, there are contradictions in market narratives which don't really make sense. You know, on the one hand, we get reports that vessel traffic through Hormuz is back up to almost pre-war levels, that total exports of crude oil from the region are approaching pre-war levels. But at the same time, you know, the G7 and the US are releasing enormous amounts of strategic petroleum reserves, which you wouldn't do if actually petrol, if crude oil was flowing so freely. You know, we hear talk of a third aircraft carrier group heading towards the Gulf and how that's a precursor for major new kinetic action, whether it's just before or just after the midterms is a separate point. But then the question has to be asked, well, what will three aircraft carrier groups achieve with regards to Iran that two aircraft carrier groups didn't achieve? So I think there is, you know, as I say, going to be persistent kinetic action with bouts of negotiation. And what it all adds up to is an elevated level of disruption in the region and higher oil prices. Now, on your second question around the Israeli election, you know, I think if you look at both political camps, and it's still very close according to opinion polls, but it's worth bearing in mind that when it comes to the Iran war, both Prime Minister Netanyahu and effectively the leader of the opposition bloc, Eisenkot, have fairly similar messaging when it comes to the wars that Israel has been prosecuting in Lebanon, the occasional attacks on the Houthis, but of course, most of all on Iran. And then by down the line, also against, you know, in terms of the friction between Israel and Turkey in the arena of Syria. The messaging from both candidates is fairly similar on that. I think the underlying issue is that for most of the Israeli political elite, you know, the current era is viewed as one of the last best open windows to continue attacking on all fronts. Because sooner or later, the divisions that the Iran war has opened up within both the US Republican Party between America First factions and neoconservative factions, and also in the US Democrat Party between a younger, more left-leaning demographic and the older establishment view. That means over time, over different election cycles, perhaps that unstinting support that the US has provided Israel may gradually wither. The other issue is, because of Israel's actions and, of course, the retaliatory attacks from Iran and the fact that US bases serve to attract those attacks rather than defend against them, you are seeing the embryonic formation of alternative military alliances, the Mecca Pact between Saudi Arabia, Turkey and Pakistan being a case in point. And again, before those solidify, that may provide still a window for Israel to prosecute a very offensive strategy on all fronts. So even though that election is very close, its impact, were Eisenkot and the opposition to win, I think will be more around domestic Israeli politics in terms of, for example, conscription exemption for the ultra-Orthodox community, the preservation or the reestablishment of the independence of the judiciary. It may have an impact on reining in extremist behavior of settlers in the West Bank, but I don't think it'll have a big impact on specifically the war with Iran.
1: And Hasnain, you really do get the sense that investors are trying to get a grip or get a handle on how to allocate capital through Q4 as a result of all of that political noise and the shift in the paradigm that we've seen here in the region. Walk me through how you're reading the investment landscape as well. And based on your own analysis, where's the best value in emerging markets today?
4: Again, let's talk about the region, then let's talk about you know, emerging markets more globally. I think in the region, one of the underappreciated developments of the last 3 months has really been the position of the UAE and the exposure of the UAE within this broader set of conflicts. I think if you trace through the kinetic action in the first month of the war, it was very clear that the UAE bore the brunt of Iranian retaliatory acts. Actually, what's been remarkable is since June, there's been very little kinetic action over UAE territory. And how that's been carved out, we don't know, but it remains relatively insulated, whereas for the rest of the region, whether it's Kuwait, Bahrain, and now we're particularly seeing this in Saudi Arabia with the Houthis, the UAE kind of stands out. And so even though the UAE isn't necessarily cheap on a valuation measure relative to its historical averages, I would say its performance relative to other markets suggests that actually maybe that's the place to concentrate in this phase of this broader conflict. I think when you step back and you look more broadly at emerging markets, particularly if you subscribe to the view that maybe we shouldn't be as worried about rising US bond yields and slightly stronger dollar as we may have been historically, I think you can carve global emerging markets up into a few different opportunities. Yes, I take on board the revenue weakness out of OpenAI, but it still remains the case that artificial intelligence technology really remains the only game in town when it comes to global growth. And in emerging markets, you have a choice. Do you position yourself in Taiwan or Korea? I think in Taiwan, you have a company, TSMC, that's demonstrated much higher return on invested capital, much larger barriers to entry in terms of technology lead over its competition. Whereas in Korea, you're currently benefiting from a capacity shortage. I think when you look at the mega population countries, I think India offers a much cheaper, unloved play than China. I think when you're looking at the rest of the universe, you have two choices. Commodity exporters rather than manufacturers, so Brazil, South Africa rather than Mexico.
1: Right.
4: And very lastly, a little place for those small countries collecting, improving their policy. So Nigeria, Argentina.
1: Okay. Hasnain, thank you for your analysis. We are hard out of time, got to go. We'll speak again soon.

0: 1-800-707-2637.
1: Welcome back. The European Union is expanding its naval mission in the Red Sea as more commercial vessels seek protection from Houthi attacks. The EU foreign policy chief, Kaya Kallas, told the AFP the list of ships needing escorts is growing after the Houthis seized Yemen's Red Sea coast and the Bab el Mandeb Strait last month. Belgium now sending two ships, and two more member states are providing or considering vessels. The Red Sea has become crucial for Saudi oil exports, with Iran blockading the Strait of Hormuz. A quick check on the price of oil this morning. You can see here major markets have been pulling just a little lower this morning after Brent ended the session on Thursday over 4% higher in the green as geopolitical developments stoke supply concerns. Attention on Yemen's Iran-backed Houthis also stepping up after fresh attacks on Saudi Arabia. Over 100 flights were cancelled at Riyadh Airport on Thursday, with a Saudi Airlines plane reportedly damaged by fire, according to Reuters. Well, let's discuss the market implications with our next guest, who is also the author of the latest FT opinion piece. The headline is, "What is the real price of oil?" We're going to discuss that with Amrita Sen. She's the founder and director of market intelligence at Energy Aspects, joining me live from Abu Dhabi this morning. Amrita, welcome back into the program. Always good to speak with you. Let's kick it off this morning with the latest in Saudi Arabia, because as you and I have been discussing, the Houthi attacks on Riyadh are devastating for friends in Saudi and anyone in the region, of course, traveling to WPC this weekend as well. But of course, security is the first priority here. What is the market watching after these most recent attacks? Good morning.
2: Good morning, Dan. Always a pleasure. I mean, look, the situation is and continues to remain extremely problematic and challenging. And look, I will say this, Aramco continues to be extremely resilient. I was, in fact, visiting them yesterday, even as some of these attacks were taking place. But the ability of Aramco to kind of have bounced back, and we've seen that, right? We've seen that with the East-West pipeline and just how quickly they are making sure that the supplies are still continuing. I think that's been a theme that refiners and just generally traders around the world have also highlighted, partly, by the way, why oil hasn't gone up anymore, because I think the market was expecting a longer kind of disruption timeline, which hasn't happened. Having said that, I continue to highlight that not only are tanker attacks picking back up again, and I'm sure you know you guys have reported that as well over the last couple of days, but now really critical infrastructure for energy continues to be under significant attack. We've seen Khurais oil field uptake, refineries, and I still find the market a little bit complacent about just how intense the situation is on the ground in terms of how quickly or how seriously they're taking it.
1: Okay, expand on that. If the market is too complacent, then what should oil be trading at right now?
2: I guess it goes back to the piece you were talking about. I wrote in the FT, because futures prices are just struggling to price in what the true fundamentals are, in part because everything that's driving it right now is about the midterms. Expectations are that somehow the U.S. government is going to get prices down, and therefore whatever is happening on the ground, the market seems to just ignoring that, right? We did see this rally in Brent, and then, of course, it kind of pulled back because you have heard President Trump say, I'm not going to attack Iran before the midterms. Doesn't mean he's ruling it out. He just said before the midterms. And I find that fascinating that the market's happy to ignore events on the ground, actual infrastructure damage and actual disruptions to shipping, and just focus on that. But also the other aspect of it is shipping. We are seeing unprecedented shipping rates, right? Which has also been one of the challenges for crude, because if you need to keep the oil moving, you need to discount your crude a little bit. But I think that's also confusing the market a little bit in terms of looking at that futures price and then not realizing what that true cost is. If you're looking at that true cost, you are looking at that $130, $140, even $150 per barrel. And I think that's where prices should be. By prices, I mean the futures prices. It's just that it's disconnected from the realities on the ground.
1: Yeah, the reality disconnect is real. And Amrita, you mentioned the comments overnight from President Trump. Can I get your take on that as well? Trump says the US won't be attacking Iran before the midterms. Expand on that for me. Do you think this is going to reduce the risk of, you know, immediate escalation? Or does this perhaps open up a window for more of these proxy-style attacks that we're seeing unfold right now, particularly the attacks on Saudi Arabia?
2: Look, all I would say is we do continue to get statements from the administration whenever we have prices going up. So this continues to be jawboning, right? I wouldn't put more into it or more kind of emphasis on it than that. We've heard both sides, to be fair, swaying. Now, can there be an interim deal of some sort? Sure, that continues to remain on the cards. But these are not proper deals that take us back to even the MOU that we saw in June. These are much more in the style of, okay, let's just talk about the talks, and you get prices come off a little bit, but ultimately the both sides are not even talking about the same thing. So I don't think the risks of reduced attacks, or the risk is of reduced attacks. I think the risk is that attacks continue for now.
1: Okay, so this is maybe a jawboning attempt by the administration here, as you've said. The president also saying this week that discussions with Tehran have been productive overall. Again, maybe an attempt to jawbone as well. What would a credible de-escalation deal actually have to include for the oil market to believe it?
2: I think for both sides, right, we need to make sure that we are on the same page. By that, I mean we need to make sure that both the nuclear topic and the Hormuz topic are actually being discussed and finalized. I think that's very, very important. For the oil market's point of view, the Hormuz flows is absolutely critical, right? Right now, what's going on, yes, we've seen Hormuz flows pick up, which we've been one of the first to flag. You know, we were talking about 8 to 10 million barrels per day when others were still talking about 4 to 5. It's risen to about, call it 11 to 12. With all the pipelines and diversions, and including Oman, we are still about 2.5 million barrels per day below the war levels. However, that's still a big, big impact. So you could argue that, well, even if there is no deal, flows can go up. But I go back to what I talked about shipping. Things have become so inefficient, and I cannot stress this enough. Sometimes you require three ships to load one cargo and get it out. Sometimes you're requiring 3 weeks to do that. We've identified through satellite tracking and AIS, sometimes one ship is having to do 7 different discharges to actually even fill a VLCC. Can you imagine how inefficient this is? That can't continue. Wow. I keep saying this, that you can get Hormuz flows or total Middle Eastern flows, call it at 15, 16 million barrels per day. But now we are paying 5 times the amount. Are we willing to pay for that? Are we willing to accept that? And I think that is at the crux of it, which is why the Hormuz stability is so, so important, because what is going on right now for flows is absolutely not sustainable.
1: Yeah, so the question, I guess, being asked in the region right now is, Hormuz flows have returned to those pre-war levels, but Amrita, at what cost, right?
2: Yeah, I mean, firstly, I would say we haven't returned to pre-war levels. Like I said, I think on our numbers, very, very detailed calculations, we're still 2.5 million barrels per day less. Because remember, Iran isn't getting anything out. We forget Iran, for a total liquids basis, was getting well over 2.5 million barrels per day of liquids out. So that's still stuck. And we've also got some other countries which are below pre-war levels. But yes, we've risen towards that. But really, really, the question is, at what cost?
1: Yeah, okay. So, sorry, should have corrected myself there. Near to pre-war level, still some way to go. What's also interesting, Amrita, and no one knows this better than you, you follow this so closely, diesel, gasoline, jet fuel, the product market also increasingly detached from crude. Can you explain the level of disconnect that we're seeing right now? Again, given the fact that Hormuz flows have been building up, why are we still seeing huge pressure on the product side?
2: Oh, it's probably my favorite topic this year. Again, goes back to don't look at the price of crude oil. Ultimately, you and I consume gasoline and diesel, and we have a refining shortage. We've had that going into the crisis. And since the crisis has begun, we've also seen Ukrainian attacks on Russian infrastructure pick up. We've lost about 2 million barrels per day of Russian refining capacity. You know, Russian runs for below 4 million barrels per day. Even at the start of the year, they were about 5.3, 5.4 million barrels per day. So you can imagine just how much we have lost on Russia. Of course, Middle Eastern refineries that produce a lot of diesel, they can't get their oil out because of what's going on in Hormuz. Ship to ship is extremely costly and cumbersome for crude. Just imagine what it is for products, because insurance is more expensive, the ships are smaller. There's proper equipment shortages in Fujairah, I'm told, just for STS generally. So products has been the choke point, and I think that is going to be the reason why diesel, gasoline, and jet fuel continue to remain much higher than crude. Usually, historically, let's say the crack, as you call it, like the diesel crack, it's about $10 to $15. That means diesel trades about, call it $15 higher than crude. Currently, during the war, during the last couple, month and a bit, it's been trading $100 over crude, right? It's double the price. Never happened before. That's also why this conflict, we are seeing very different reactions as to where the stresses are in the system. Diesel's at 200, shipping is at 5 to 10 times the level we've seen. So prices are at record and unprecedented levels. It's just not in the crude bit of it that we tend to focus on.
1: Any relief on the horizon, though? I guess this is the key question. And going back to our conversation before about the U.S. political calculus right now, what Donald Trump wants from this market and from this midterm election would, of course, be lower prices, hence some of the jawboning that we've been talking about. What do we need to see in order to basically lift the relief valve for the products market? Is it, you know, additional refining capacity? Is it more refinery runs? I mean, what is the key to unlocking the pressure that we're seeing on the product side?
2: I think that's the challenge. There is no new refining capacity. Even the new ones that were coming on in India, based on Middle Eastern crude, they've been delayed now because of the conflict. China continues to limit product exports. They're giving some for October, November, December, but these are very small volumes. Russian attacks continue. So you really have no respite. And for me, the bigger challenge is every refinery that can run is running flat out. Everyone has delayed maintenance. We are storing up a big problem next year. Maybe that's not a problem for the midterms, but that doesn't mean we don't have high prices next year as well, because then you just start to see unplanned outages pick up. We in the US, what the administration is doing is at the margins, effectively doing certain changes like reducing sulfur spec, allowing low spec diesel to be mixed. But that doesn't change the supply, right? The supply is still the same. You're simply making it easier for people, or lowering the price for people to blend some of those off spec material into diesel. That just means demand's going to go up. Yes, it's a little bit of relief at the pump, maybe in the very short term, but exports from the US also remain at very, very high levels. I just don't see how we're going to fundamentally solve this problem without allowing prices to go up, which then means demand comes down. But that's a painful and long process.
1: Amrita, always good to speak with you. Thank you so much for taking the time this morning. Looking forward to catching up soon. That's Amrita Sen there from Energy Aspects, live with us in Abu Dhabi this morning. Thanks again, Amrita. Okay, wanted to update you on some breaking news now as well. We're just seeing some news alerts come through for SoftBank here. Last traded down about 4.16%. The FT reporting that SoftBank is seeking $100 billion from Gulf investors to boost its AI bid. Masasan holding talks with the UAE, according to the FT on this. Of course, SoftBank, the stock to watch as we gather more information on that reporting for you. But just to repeat the headline, Financial Times reporting that SoftBank is seeking up to $100 billion from Gulf investors for AI-related investments. Up next on the program, the NBA returning to Macau for another preseason tour, shining a light on regional event tourism. We'll be speaking live with Arjun and Monica for more insights on that. Stay with us. We're back in 2 minutes.

0: 1-800-637-5655.
1: Welcome back. The NBA is back in Macau for another preseason tour, and it's shining a light on regional event tourism. CNBC is on a full-court press of our own with both Arjun Karpal and our Monica Petrelli courtside. Guys, good morning. Welcome into the program. We have seen major events like the Bahrain Grand Prix move out of the Gulf region because of the current situation here, but you're on the ground there. How are other parts of the world attracting tourists? Good morning.
2: Yeah, good morning to you as well, Dan. Look, some of basketball's biggest stars are descending this week, and some of their biggest fans as well here in Macau. There's two preseason games between the Houston Rockets and the Dallas Mavericks as well. Some of the biggest names in basketball are going to be here, the likes of Kevin Durant, Kyrie Irving, and rising star Cooper Flagg as well. But of course, it's more than just sports here. This is big business. China is one of the NBA's biggest international markets. There are an estimated, I think, 300 million basketball players in China. So you can see the interest in this sport here as well. Now, the league returned to China last year after a six-year hiatus following a political controversy in 2019 with the general manager at the time of the Houston Rockets and the Hong Kong protests. But now the Rockets are back in what is being seen potentially as a symbolic moment, not just for the team, but for the NBA as a whole as well, as they look to rebuild this business in China as well, which of course is home, as I mentioned, to one of the largest fan bases in the world for the sport. But of course, it's more than just the NBA, Monica. This is about Macau itself, the games being held there. This is about a story in which Macau is trying to diversify itself beyond just gambling, right?
3: That's right. So Macau obviously known more for gaming than games, but officials here wanting to change that. In fact, the six operators, when they were awarded new concessions back in 2023, and these last for 10 years, they did so under the guise that they would spend collectively more than $14 billion. Now, a tiny portion of that would go to gaming, but more than 90% of it would go to diversifying the types of tourists who come here and non-gaming projects, things like business conventions, sports and entertainment events, really what we now call live event tourism. And Macau has a goal in mind here. In fact, they want non-gaming to constitute 60% of GDP come 2030. Back to you, Dan.
1: And these events also bring a lot of interest from the corporate world, right? You caught up with the chairman of China's equivalent of Starbucks, I guess you could call it, Luckin Coffee. He also spoke about some of these Middle East expansion plans.
3: Yes, that's exactly right. So Luckin Coffee is one of the partners here with various teams and has had different partnerships with the NBA through the years. But yes, I did sit down and talked with Chairman David Lee about where exactly in the Middle East that Luckin would be expanding. We knew the region, we knew it would be a Gulf country, but now we know where. And I'll tell you what, Dan, it sounds like a Luckin Coffee is coming to your neck of the woods. Take a listen.
4: We, of course, actually, we have been doing a lot of market research in the Middle East, in markets like Middle East. We think actually the most likely for us to enter into that market probably is going to be in one of the GCC countries. Most likely probably it's going to be in the UAE, actually, if you're talking about the first geography. With respect to the current political situations, when we're in the market, we're in there for the long run. We're not just actually for a short period of time. So we think in the long run, the situation eventually will stabilize. So we are very much looking forward.
3: So would you wait or are you planning now to?
4: We're still actively planning. We're doing the research. We're also actually in discussion with local partners.
3: And was the timeline for this, was this accelerated by the $1 billion investment from Mubadala?
4: Actually, the Mubadala investment into Luckin actually is more involved in the shareholders' secondary transaction. That's not really have a new money actually come to the company. But Mubadala does actually bring in a very important strategic angle for us actually to enter into the Middle East market.
3: So an interesting fact about Luckin is it is now the official coffee sponsor of the Portland Trailblazers. Now, that's despite the fact that there isn't a Luckin coffee shop anywhere in the Pacific Northwest. In fact, the only Luckins relatively new are in New York City. But what that team does have is a player named Yang Hansen. He is a Chinese player said to be extremely popular here in China, as is the game overall. And like you said, Arjun, more than 300 million people are said to play the game here. That's a lot of interest.
2: Yeah, absolutely. I think, look, breaking down the NBA's game plan if you were around sponsorship, around brand, and around international expansion. It's quite clear. So we've got Luckin Coffee as a sponsor here in China, but also, as you mentioned, with the US team. But also, if you look on the tech side, which they're leaning into heavily, their cloud partner in China is Alibaba Cloud. Internationally, it's AWS. And I think what's interesting is they continue to expand into China and potentially the broader Asia region as well. There's going to be more of these individual localized partnerships. I think even the feel of the event here is very localized. It's very attuned to what the Chinese consumers are after. And what's interesting as well is the NBA is now also trying to launch NBA Europe in the coming 2 years as well. And I think there's going to be similar expansion. A lot of brands within Europe who want to be attached to the sport itself. And I think we're going to see that as it continues to expand internationally as well. And that brings up an interesting question as to what kind of brands are going to want to get involved and what kind of new audiences that unlocks as well. And we were talking a bit earlier as well, Monica, about event tourism, right? And how that unlocks new audiences. And we're seeing a similar play here on the brand side.
3: Yeah, and that with these sports going into new areas, that's just going to spell more and different types of partnerships, which is what we're seeing. Really, gone are the days that we were talking about Nike and Gatorade. Now it could be anything or any company that wants to attach its name to the passion of the sports fan. And I don't know if there's many other industries that have a passion like those that involved in sports.
2: Yeah, and it's actually worth giving our viewers a bit of color on the ground. We've been here since yesterday, we attended some of the practice sessions. I think the Dallas Mavericks were practicing yesterday. It was fascinating, and there were all these very, very tall players there, and they were being swarmed by local media, influencers, etc. And even when we were sort of walking around, we were sat having a catch-up, and you know, we got some interest, people thinking we were associated with the NBA as well, which I think shows you, right?
3: That's right. There's so much interest in just being tangentially connected to the games, to the league, by the people here. And this is from people that we could not even, well, you could speak Mandarin.
2: Very poorly.
3: But there was so much interest. Someone used an app to translate, and we're talking with people just about the game, the sport, the love. And coming to this event. And yeah. I have to say, as someone who, I can't say I'm a huge basketball fan, but the excitement here, I can see how anybody, you don't even need to be a fan, you can really get into it just because the vibe. There's so much excitement and happiness on the ground.
2: And just as we've been doing this hit here, we've had a lot of people rolling past us. There's this basketball behind us. Everyone's taking pictures, coming in their Houston Rocket tops or their Dallas Mavericks. I've actually seen more Dallas Maverick tops. So maybe that's the more popular thing. I don't know. Maybe they just got here earlier. I'm not sure. But a lot of buzz on the ground here, Dan. So, you know, we'll be following this through the day. But for now, it's back to you.
1: Guys, excellent stuff. Thank you so much for joining in today, and enjoy the rest of your time on the ground in Macau. Well, staying in sports, and Singapore's Formula One Grand Prix this weekend has a public health warning attached. Smoke from Indonesia's worst fires in over a decade has plunged local air quality in Singapore into the unhealthy range. F1's ruling body, the FIA, says the race will still go ahead as planned, but that worsening haze could put the brakes on entertainment and other outdoor activities. Organizers now monitoring conditions with masks and medical assistance on standby. But let's hope the drivers can actually see the checkered flag, given the situation on the ground there. Okay, before we go, a quick check on how markets in Asia are doing, and also wanted to recap that breaking news from earlier today as well. We just reported, citing the Financial Times, that the SoftBank founder Masayoshi Son is seeking up to $100 billion from Gulf investors, including recent talks with UAE figures to fund a massive AI expansion. Of course, this is quite a significant headline. CNBC hasn't been able to independently verify the report, but this follows Masa's obviously huge AI ventures, such as SoftBank's $65 billion investment in OpenAI. So deepening the relationships with the Gulf here with the likes of Mubadala or the Abu Dhabi Investment Authority obviously would be quite significant. So watching and waiting to see what comes of this. Again, Masa reportedly in conversation with Gulf investors on what would be a massive raise here. Again, a quick check on markets, as I mentioned, and as we do that as well, a check on how Europe is set to open the trading day ahead. You can see most major markets likely to follow that Asia lead as we track into the final trading day of the week here.

0: 1-800-707-2637.
1: Good morning, good afternoon, or good evening, and welcome from wherever in the world that you may be watching. This is the U.S. Markets Edition with a truly global audience. I am Frank Holland here in the U.S., and here is how things wrapped up on Wall Street. The major indexes, they ended kind of mixed on Thursday. The Dow Jones Industrial Average, the only one in the green. The NASDAQ Composite slid the most after OpenAI told investors its annualized revenue was about $20 billion short of the amount that was previously signaled. Bond yields, they pulled back following a solid 30-year note auction by the Treasury. This comes after the 10- and 30-year bill yields. They spiked to multi-decade highs earlier in this week. Oil prices had a volatile session after President Trump said he doesn't want to make a deal with Iran to end the war, but also said the U.S. will not attack Iran before the midterm elections next month. Bitcoin and Ether are trading around 2 and 4% lower, respectively, at the time of this taping. This is the second session of similar declines. And the U.S. dollar index, which measures the greenback against a basket of its peer currencies, declined as a rise in eurozone bond yields. They also cool. So there's all your numbers. Let's get to some of the stories behind them. We begin with the economy. Treasury yields retreated slightly on Thursday, but still elevated relative to recent history. David Zervos is the counselor to the Treasury Secretary and explained the latest in global yields.
2: I think we have to recognize, Brian, that there's a global shift higher in yields, and this has come largely from central banks

0: that are responding to the inflation and the persistence of that headline inflation number. They're not looking through it as some chairs have done in the past, like in 2008. So we have a reset in the expectations or path for short-term real interest rates, and that's getting reflected in the long end. But it's not a U.S.-specific phenomenon. It's something that's happening in Germany, it's happening in France, it's happening in Italy, it's happening in Japan. This is nothing specific to the U.S. In fact, the U.S. has been kind of a fantastic performer in all this, vis-a-vis many other developed markets.
1: In plain English, what is then happening? Is the global bond market then reevaluating its view on inflation? What is happening under the hood that is causing this change in bond prices?
0: Absolutely not on inflation. You look at the break-evens, they haven't budged. You look at the survey data over the long run, hasn't really budged. Yes, the short-term stuff has gone up a little bit, and yes, the ECB and the Fed and others and BOJ have reacted to that, and that pushes up the expected path for rates. But, you know, I think at the end of the day, the longer-term view on where rates and inflation will be has not moved that much, and we're going to get through this. I think the president said it yesterday in the Oval Office. The secretary also reiterated it. You know, oil prices come back down, and we're going to be talking about lower rates, stronger growth, higher S&P, and we'll be back to where we were discussing things in February on the show, which was probably talking about interest rate cuts, not interest rate hikes. That's at least my view. I don't think it's shared by many on the FOMC at the moment, but let's see how the energy story develops. It's the big change. And the other thing I would say, Brian, and this is important, there is a demand for capital. You're talking about it. Everybody's seeing it. There's a demand to invest in the technologies that everybody's excited about in what we now call SI. And that is putting pressure on global real rates. And that's happening in all the developed markets. So again, that and the reset on central bank policies at the front end have pushed us up a little bit. And we're just going to have to live with that for a short period of time until we get through this energy price move. And then we can see how long this persistence is in demand for capital. And by the way, let me just say, that demand for capital is a hugely positive sign. That means these top companies in the U.S. economy are willing to put their balance sheets on the line to bet on the future of growth in the United States. And that is a positive, not a negative. It's not about inflation.
1: We've got Bob McNally to talk about oil and gas in just a couple of minutes. You're going to want to listen to that as well. I'm sure you know
0: for
1: Bob.
0: Sure.
1: He's one of the smartest out there. What if we don't get through this energy price shock anytime soon? It's on month 8. What if a year from now we're still talking about $100 per barrel oil? Can the U.S. economy, David, still grow at its good pace? By the way, it's over 3%. These are good numbers. Can we still do that, even if oil and thus gasoline and whatever stick around these prices for another couple months or longer?
0: Well, I think the answer is yes. The biggest surprise this year for the macro world was how resilient the U.S. economy was to the shocks that hit it. There were two big shocks. One was an interest rate shock. We went from pricing two cuts to two hikes this year, and we already got one of them. So that's 100 basis points on rates as a headwind. And then oil from $60 to over $100. Normally, if I would have sat in a macro lunch with investors talking about what was going to happen in 2026, and I said, okay, guys, what do you think is going to be the S&P 500's total return for the year in October if oil prices are at 100 and the Fed's hiking rates two times this year? If I said that back in February, I don't think anyone at that table, any seasoned investor, would have said the stock market's at record highs and it's up almost 15% year to date. The resilience of the U.S. economy is truly the story of 2026. So I think the answer to your question is, We can hang tough. And that's bad news for the Iranians, by the way, but we can hang tough. My hope is we don't have to, and we can see another big leg up, 5%, 10%, 15% more in the S&P, and rates can come down, energy prices come down, and we can sort of be back to those discussions we were having in February about when the Fed cuts, not when the Fed hikes.
1: Well, you know, I will channel my inner David Servos. And I would say that, you know what, if I look at a five-year chart, 5% yields are high, right? Because we were off COVID lows of like 0% and it was free money. If I look at a 40-year chart or a 30-year chart or a 50-year chart, 5.2% yield is is not high at all. If anything, it's kind of the median. Maybe this is where the 10-year yield wants to live. Is that a theory?
0: You know, I think there's some folks out there that subscribe to that theory, Brian. I'm not one of them. I just don't think that's the sort of neutral rate structure that we've come to know and love over the last couple decades. And maybe I'm missing something. Maybe this technological boom is going to be driving a persistent increase in real interest rates that stays up there for many, many more years. I don't know. But I think we're probably going to find out that these real rates that we're encountering today are probably above the normal long-term average. And I think back then, you had higher inflation expectation components in the yield. So the inflation expectation components have stayed the same. These real yields are really, really high by any historic standard. So I think we have some room to come down in the future. And I think that's important. That's going to be important for the interest rate sensitive sectors that are being crowded out by the central banks that are worried that inflation might develop because of what's happening in the technology sector.
2: Coming up next, David Faber's exclusive interview with the co-CEOs of the new media giant Skydance, owners of Warner Brothers, Paramount, CBS, and CNN. Stay tuned. 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
1: Welcome back to U.S. Markets Edition. Scott Ann's bringing his message to Wall Street. Chairman and CEO David Ellison and co-CEO Anand Kreiz rang the opening bell at the New York Stock Exchange as a new era in Hollywood begins. The pair spoke with our David Faber exclusively about the future of the studio.
2: The reason why we went through everything that we did is because with the combination and the completion of this transaction, we are positioned to win in every single vertical that we operate in. By combining Paramount and Warner Brothers, we have the greatest content engine. With marquee intellectual property, you're uniting Lord of the Rings, Harry Potter, the DC Universe, under the same house as Mission Impossible, Top Gun Maverick, G.I. Joe, Transformers. You're immediately getting to scale and streaming. Between HBO Max and Paramount Plus, over 200 million global streaming subscribers, with in addition to Pluto, 80 million monthly active users. We have an unmatched sports portfolio that includes the NFL, MLB, NHL, UEFA, basically PGA, just to name a few, not to mention the Olympics internationally, and an incredibly profitable linear portfolio anchored by CBS. When you look at our primetime lineup, the NCIS night just launched 42% up basically from last year, five of the top 10 cable channels, and we will transform this business.
3: Well, let me start there then, because, you know, you start as well, though. I mentioned the $47 billion additionally. Nobody thought you were going to get it for 18, but I bet you didn't think it was going to cost you 31 either when you started. So, you know, $79 billion in debt. You're almost seven times leverage. You have a target, though, of getting down to three times leverage, let's call it 3.5 years from now. You talk about transformation. You've got to deliver on that. What gives you the confidence you can do it and get to that three times leverage from where you are right now?
2: Absolutely. So let's talk about the debt and the path to delevering. There's multiple avenues to delever. One is to grow the business. We're going to be investing more in content than any of our peers. We're projecting, you know, mid-single digits, basically, you know, top-line revenue growth on a company that's already producing close to $70 billion of revenue. We have $6 billion of synergies in the deal. And let's just look at what we did at Paramount. We were sitting here, actually, day one on your show at Paramount. We announced $2 billion of synergies.
3: Remember.
2: We are going to overperform that by 50%. We're going to complete $2.7 billion by the end of this year. And so when you look at, and then we're also going to be going from $4 billion in cash flow next year when you remove transaction costs to $10 billion by 2030. So we are absolutely in a position to where we can grow the business and delever simultaneously and create a tremendous amount of value for all stakeholders.
3: You do. I mean, but you've got to invest as well. You mentioned the $4 billion in cash. You've got, I think it's $6 billion in interest costs going out a year. You've also got $800 million for a dividend. By the way, why have a dividend? Why bother, given the constraints you're under?
2: It's good for shareholders. And again, when you look at the free cash flow conversion of this company, we can absolutely delever the business to three times in 3 years and invest more in content than any of our peers to be able to grow and scale this company.
3: Absolutely. Well, again, I come back to it. What gives you that confidence when you say absolutely? Why? What are you seeing that, you know, many people who are even rooting for you say, well, it's going to be a hard road.
2: Let's look at the overall platform that we're operating right now. 12% of all television watch time. That is second only to YouTube. So we have the scale, we have the intellectual property, we have the plan, and we have the people to be able to execute. And very thankfully, I'm sitting here with an incredible partner, and I believe the two of us are completely capable of the task at hand.
3: Why did you hire Anand?
2: So I've known Anand for 7 years. I think he is an incredible operator. He's a visionary leader. There is candidly nobody in the world I would rather do this with. And I believe that as a team, we are incredibly strong. But actually, you know, I'll let you answer that.
3: Well, you know what, you know, and I'd love to come to you in terms of just the synergy opportunity is key here. It does appear that is going to be one of your focuses day one. I guess I'll ask the question. What is your focus day one when you look at having to deliver on those cost synergies that are so important to making this deal work?
4: Well, let me start by saying that I could not be more excited to be sitting here and partner with an entrepreneur like David, and everything that he's accomplished today is nothing but inspiration. We have a unique opportunity to build the next generation media and entertainment global company that is powered by creativity and technology. We have the assets that David mentioned, we have the capability, we have the people. And all of this is happening at the point in time when the industry is at an inflection point, where it's getting harder and harder to reach the consumer and aggregate fans. We have what it takes. We have what it takes. And while everybody is focused on synergy and debt, don't forget, this is a growth story.
3: Okay, well, a lot of people don't think it's a growth story. When you say we have what it takes, I'm trying to understand what... I know the collection of assets is unparalleled in many ways, but what does that mean?
4: So we have a multi-year plan. Let's start with the synergy. We're looking to reduce our generate synergies of more than $6 billion over the next 3 years. This will come from technology, marketing consolidation, real estate optimization, and some labor, although labor is not the majority of the savings. Those synergies will take our EBITDA from $12 billion pro forma for next year up, obviously, by at least that amount. In addition, we're looking to grow the business at mid-single-digit growth, CAGR, for the next 3 years by 2030.
3: Right.
4: With that, looking at our plan, we see a clear path to grow the business and achieve the profitability.
3: And to get to $10 billion in free cash flow, I guess, by 2030.
4: That is the goal. And that will bring us to a 3x leverage ratio and be investment.
3: No, that will be success. There's no doubt if you guys were able to do that. I look back, you joined, I think, Mattel as CEO in April of 2018. And not too many months later, you got rid of 25% of the non-manufacturing jobs at the company. Is a similar type of approach needed here?
4: Well, there's no question that we are already in full execution mode. We have a plan. This is my third day on the job, but we're already deep into it. We have an incredible team. We have multiple work streams. We have a clear vision and line of sight to achieve the savings we're aiming towards.
3: Where do you start?
4: It's a whole concept of opportunities. And, you know, when we talk about synergies, it's important also to say this is not about cost reduction. This is about reengineering how we work. This is about reinventing the business model. So it's not just synergies and reducing costs. It's also improving how we perform. And we're looking to build a high-performing company, leveraging technology, leveraging capabilities, and build something that will stand out for years to come. And this is a long-term plan. This is not about a few days of share trading or even managing synergies for 3 years. We're building a company for future generations. And we have an opportunity to stand out in a crowded market.
3: But reducing the workforce is a part of that.
4: Yes, and we said that. We were public about it. But when it comes to making those decisions, of course, we're thinking of our people. We're going to do it in the right way, respectfully, transparently, and communicate our plans. This will be part of the plan. This is part of the plan. It will be part of the process.
3: How do you divide the labor here? What is your view? I mean, I asked you why you hired him, but now what? Do you have a clear idea of how you delineate sort of responsibility?
2: So we absolutely have clear lines of delineation. First, I want to say is we're going to do everything as true partners. And really, sitting here today, this caps a three-year journey. We were talking about buying Warner Brothers Discovery before we actually closed on Paramount, because we believe this gave us the scale and put us in a position to be able to win. So this has been a long-term strategic vision and strategy that I've had for 3 years. I'll continue to lead in strategy, creativity, technology. Enon will obviously focus on day-to-day operations and overall of the company, but we'll do everything in partnership. And again, there's nobody else I'd do this with.
3: Right. David, one of the key gating issues for Warner Brothers Discovery and for many other companies that have cable networks has been the continued decline of the cable ecosystem and free-to-air as well. That continues. And, you can create synergies and get cost savings and create more cash flow, but then you're dealing with this decline on the other side. How do you see that playing out?
2: So, look, I think, as Edan said, this is a growth story. When you put the two streaming services together, we do get to a world to where the studios and streaming business outpaces linear declines. And obviously, the company grows and creates long-term value over time. But we're also bullish on the linear business. Again, let's look at the last year of owning CBS. It is the Tiffany Network, the number one broadcast network for over 17 years. It's number one primetime lineup. We delivered a record-setting NFL season last year. And the linear businesses are separate, right? Broadcast is incredibly stable. Yes, cable is declining, but it is still high margin, highly cash flow generative. By putting these companies together, we can keep that business longer over time and make sure that we transition to a predominantly studios and streaming business and deliver long-term value for sure.
3: Do you have a view on sort of where, we all wonder, when are we going to hit the bottom? Is it 50 million subs? When is it?
2: The answer is you're already seeing actually the decline start to asymptote.
3: So you think so?
2: You're already seeing it happen now. And again, let's just go back to what just happened 2 days ago on CBS, where viewership in primetime is up 42% year to date. So I do think you're seeing that starting to slow. And when you contrast it to kind of the Warner Brothers Discovery, the linear declines were not well understood at that moment in time. I think they are incredibly well understood now. We've been very conservative about what we're projecting in our model. And I think as a result of that, we'll be able to over-deliver for shareholders.
4: You know, with that, David, just on you, this is an important point.
3: Please.
4: When you look at our linear TV portfolio, it's anchored by CBS, the crown jewel of broadcast television. And then we have 50 channels, 50 cable networks, including 7 of the top 10 in the key demo of 18 to 49. And that allows us to reach audiences all over the world across every entertainment vertical. And as David said, the way we manage this portfolio is for the long term. So we believe we can still optimize profitability. Yes, there will be top line decline.
3: There's going to be declines, though. You know?
4: There will be top.
3: I've been a part of this world for 30-something years
4: now. There will be.
3: And, you know, unfortunately, it went like this, and now we're going like this.
2: So can we step back, actually? Like,
3: let's
2: look back at how we got here 10 years ago. Tech came into media and fundamentally disrupted the business.
3: Yes.
2: Companies didn't pivot fast enough. We can talk a lot about the owner-operator entrepreneurial culture of Silicon Valley versus the more steward culture of Hollywood that candidly put the businesses in this position. This transaction is the solution to those mistakes 10 years ago. Big tech took platform technology, pushed into media. What we're doing, people are still there for the content. They're there for the stories. They're there for the news that they love, the sports that they love, the stories they love. We have assembled an unmatched portfolio of intellectual property, sports, and news assets. And then we are building the product and tech organization that can compete with anybody coming out of Silicon Valley. That is going to enable us to push back. And when you look at the late delay to pivot,
3: yes,
2: this accelerates streaming growth by years as a standalone company. And you get to that inflection point very, very quickly to where the growth businesses of studios and streamings outpace linear decline.
1: Those were the Skydance co-CEOs, David Ellison and Anand Kreese. Coming up next, we break down the earnings guidance of beverage and snack giant PepsiCo with the company's CEO. Stay tuned. U.S. Markets Edition. We'll be right back.

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1: Welcome back to U.S. Markets Edition. PepsiCo reporting a top and bottom line beat in Q3, but also lowering its full-year profit outlook and telling investors this North American business is continuing to underperform. Chairman and CEO Ramon Laguarta joins CNBC exclusively to break down the quarter.
2: We're happy the company's posted its highest growth rate in almost 2.5 years. So we crossed the 3%. It was one of our objectives. International growing very fast. We're competing very well across most of the markets. This has been a story for us for a few years now. We continue to believe in that being our main growth driver, but we're clearly dissatisfied with the performance in North America, and that's our number one priority, to accelerate the growth in the U.S. I think we can do it, and that's going to accelerate the company even faster in the coming years.
3: What is the problem, Ramon, in North America?
2: Listen, there is clearly an external situation with the consumer you were referring to. I was listening to the program a while ago. There's clearly inflation, and there is some parts of the consumer base that are making choices. I think there is also an opportunity for us to compete better in some categories, especially if you think about, in the beverage business, the soft drink business needs more investment in the brands, needs probably better execution. We're doing very well in some other parts of the portfolio. If you think about hydration, if you think about modern soda, if you think about our improvement in the salty snack business in the U.S. So, the U.S. remains our top priority, and we're putting the resources to do that in the coming quarters.
3: In Frito North America, Frito-Lay snacks, is it a GLP-1 story?
2: I think there is a there is an affordability story, Sarah, and the investments we made in price have helped us to go from a negative low single digit volume to positive low single digit volume growth. So that's a big pivot in that business. There is a portfolio transformation story as well, required to adapt to the new food trends in the country. I think we've talked about in the past portion control, permissible solutions, functional protein, fiber. Those are all spaces where there is growth in the category. So it's not that consumers are not snacking. They're snacking differently, and we need to evolve with a sense of urgency our portfolio. I think we're moving well. Now, the next wave of growth is investing behind those platforms and scaling those platforms, and that's where we're looking at productivity, we're looking at cost reduction, to reinvest back in those investment areas that will produce very high ROI for us and accelerated growth.
3: Yeah, I mean, what do the cost cuts look like? Because I know that was part of your deal last year, that you were going to accelerate the cost cuts in North America. But some investors are saying that that's been slow to come.
2: Well, listen, I think we've been very, if you look at our productivity, has really increased versus the past. Now, inflation is also a factor. So I think we're looking at, the structural things we've been doing, automation, network rationalization, digitalization of the company, standardization. So all that is, continued. We're adding some new elements. Clearly, we have to look at every overhead, and we need to look at every corporate unallocated investments where we are. Investments that are not related to growth probably need to be deprioritized. So clearly, the current situation with inflation, as you mentioned earlier, mm-hmm. it requires a much more aggressive look at cost, make sure that every cost, is returning to us, and that is the journey. I don't think we're slow. I think we're very very focused. The teams are making the right choices for the long term.
3: On beverages, you mentioned some of the weakness there. And even with the environment as it is, inflationary, affordability challenges, you mentioned Coca-Cola, your chief rival, has done really well and taken share. So how do you fix the beverage business?
2: Good. I think we're competing very well internationally in beverages. So that clearly, we grew 3% our volume. It is a good business. We're competing well. In the U.S., we're not happy with our performance, especially in soft drinks. Soft drinks is where we need to focus. We need to work both on investment behind the brands and execution. Investment behind the brands, as I said, we're going after cost to reinvest back in our Pepsi, Mountain Dew, Poppy, all the brands that we can play in that space. Execution, we're raising the execution standards, but also we're looking at any option out there to improve our execution, partnering with our bottlers in a different way. So that we're open to all that. Now, there's a lot of things that are working well in beverages as well. So hydration, which is a huge space, has tailwinds. We've managed to accelerate that category where we have Gatorade and Propel. Clearly, that's an opportunity. Modern soda, as I was saying, that's the new, the new soft drink. We have Poppy, which is the largest brand in that space. We're going to double down. And also, our partnership with Celsius is doing very well. We have 20% share now of that space. Most of it flows through us, and it gives us a way to compete in a fast-growth category. So soft drinks is the place. Soft drinks is where we're putting the focus. Soft drinks is investment and execution, and we're working on that with a real sense of urgency and awareness that that is not acceptable.
1: Shares of PepsiCo, they closed higher on Thursday, but they've had a tough 2026. Those shares are down more than 10% so far this year. Coming up next, market predictions from Goldman's chief U.S. strategist, Ben Snyder. Stay tuned. U.S. Market.

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1: Welcome back to U.S. Markets Edition. Here's a look at how stocks ended the day on Wall Street. Major indexes, they ended mixed on Thursday. The Dow Jones Industrial Average, the only one in the green. The NASDAQ Composite slid the most out of the three major indexes after OpenAI told investors its annualized revenue was about $20 billion short of the amount that they previously signaled. Bond yields, they pulled back following a solid 30-year note auction by the Treasury. This comes after the 10 and the 30-year. Those yields spiked to multi-decade highs earlier in the week. Oil prices had a volatile session after President Trump said he doesn't want to make a deal with Iran to end the war, but also that the U.S. will not attack Iran before the midterm elections next month. Wall Street continued to closely watch Treasury yields and moves in energy markets, and what it all mean for the upcoming Fed policy decision. Goldman's chief U.S. strategist, Ben Snyder, he joins CNBC to share the latest house view.
2: If we zoom out and we look at the macroeconomy, things look pretty decent. As Sarah mentioned, the labor market looks like it's in balance. There's no buildup of underlying inflationary pressures in wages or otherwise that would really advocate for an extended hiking cycle. So we expect another hike in December, but after that, we think probably the Fed is done.
3: Really? Does that rhyme with history to have one and then another and that's it?
2: We had one example of that in the late 90s. And, of course, after that, equities traded quite well for another few years.
3: Yes. And then I think your 12-month on the 10-year is 4.4, which would provide a lot of relief to all kinds of rate-sensitive sectors.
2: That's right. Day-to-day, as you mentioned, we're trading with oil, which means requiring a view on geopolitics, which is extremely difficult. But if you zoom out, it looks like we've put a lot of risk in the price already. We see a lot of risk in equity investor positioning data as well. And meanwhile, as you noted, we're about to kick off an earnings season where the S&P 500 is going to report growth of probably over 30%.
3: What about the notion that rates aren't responding only to inflation, that there's a huge game of competition for capital, people are worried about deficits and all of that, that it's not just about what prices are doing?
2: That's right. Unfortunately, large deficits aren't a new story, but what we've added over the last year or two is incremental issuance from the hyperscalers to help fund this build out. There's only so much capital in the world. As you have more demand, the cost of that capital goes up.
4: No, but I guess the point is that it's not just the Fed that's pulling maybe market interest rates higher, right? Bond yields continue to rise. Isn't that problematic for stocks?
2: I think if you look at valuations, we've put a lot of that in the price. A year ago, we were sitting here and the S&P was trading at a 23 times multiple. Today, we're trading at 19 times. It's true the index has remained resilient, but of course, that's really due to earnings strength, not valuations.
3: Can the market handle decelerating earnings growth? Or maybe we don't get it.
2: I think that should be the base case. You know, we've enjoyed an environment of acceleration for the last few quarters. I'm not sure exactly whether the peak is Q2 or Q3, but it's pretty clear as you look into 2027, we're losing a large part of the stimulus from easing Fed policy. We're losing stimulus from the One Big Beautiful Bill Act. AI CapEx growth will remain strong, but it's not accelerating anymore. But even with all of those factors, we're still expecting double-digit earnings growth next year. So it still looks like a pretty healthy backdrop.
3: And that gets you to, what, 8,700 in 12 months?
2: In 12 months, 8,700.
3: Led by which sectors?
2: So, of course, the core of the earnings strength is still AI. We wrote a note about this a couple weeks ago, but about half of S&P earnings growth is being driven by the AI build-out at this point. Investors shouldn't give up on those sectors. But Sarah noted the labor market still looks pretty healthy. Even if you look at the median stock, earnings growth is at a double-digit rate right now.
4: When do you guys think that the AI trade broadens out? I mean, isn't that the hope that we'll see a real enterprise-level productivity and earnings strength and ultimately growth as a result of all this investment?
2: I know we're 4 years into this. I would argue we've actually just started to broaden in the last few months. If you look at the last couple quarters, the hyperscalers have reported an acceleration in their AI-related revenues. That's given investors a lot of confidence to expand outside of just the infrastructure stocks to things like cybersecurity companies, other parts of the application layer. I expect over the next couple quarters, we're going to increasingly see evidence of AI-related earnings productivity across the market, and that will allow further broadening.
4: Do you like software or no?
2: Unfortunately, I think much of the narrative several months ago was correct, that
3: really?
2: Eventually we will see some disruption. I know investors are still waiting to see that show up, but it's early in the adoption process. Of course, there will be winners and losers, but from a big picture perspective, AI spending has to come from somewhere. Some of that funding is going to come from
4: software. So which applications do you like then as AI moves on?
2: We still think the data infrastructure stocks are quite attractive. Cybersecurity is traded quite well, although it's also pretty well priced at the moment.
3: Industrials have really taken it on the chin. I think versus the S&P, it's close to some multi-year lows. Does that recover?
2: So to your point, Carl, if we're in a decelerating growth environment, a lot of the cyclical parts of the market that have performed well over the last 12 months really shouldn't continue to outperform. I would put small caps on that list. But industrials can usually do well in that kind of environment. I would expect those to recover if we get a little bit less volatility on the macro front.
4: So part of the thesis is lower growth than we've had?
2: Slower, but still very solid growth into next year.
4: Economic growth.
2: Economic growth has been running close to trend. Our forecast suggests it's going to be close to trend. Of course, we know that earnings growth has really overshot that because of the strength of the tech complex.
3: I'm trying to think. I mean, I think Jan's, correct me if I'm wrong, but Jan's general view is that real disposable income growth is going to be a bit troublesome and it will lead to consumption being subpar. Is that also part of your thesis?
2: That's right. You know, the equity investor playbook would tell you, you want to buy consumer stocks when growth is accelerating, when unemployment is falling. That's not the part of the cycle we think we're in today. Unemployment remains very low. The consumer is fine, but it doesn't really look like they're accelerating from here.
1: 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Stay tuned.

0: Nation.
1: Welcome back to this Market Edition. The U.S. and 14 major economies, including Canada, Japan, and India, have signed a joint deal to crack down on global factory overproduction. The coalition is targeting excess manufacturing and demanding an end to unfair market-distorting trade policies. The U.S. trade rep, Jamieson Greer, spoke to CNBC about that agreement and about trade talks.
2: We just have a finite amount of demand in the world. It's certainly dynamic and can grow and change over time. But when you have a country like China or Vietnam, and they're building factories with an eye to just building them for employment or investment or export growth without an eye to increasing their domestic consumption or going off of market demand, you end up with excess capacity. It makes it impossible for American workers or workers in the European Union or Japan or wherever it is to actually get ahead and fill demand in a market-based way.
3: I mean, that's almost part of the business model of China. I didn't realize Vietnam as well. How does that not come home to roost for Vietnam? I mean, China, I think, has had the ability to stay one step ahead, it seems like, even with, you know, a lot of times there's things built that aren't even used, stadiums and apartment buildings and the like, factory overproduction. They do dumping. The same thing's happening in Vietnam. How do they stay ahead of the game like China?
2: Well, it's not a recipe for sustainable growth. I agree with you. I don't know how long it lasts for Vietnam. What I do know is that President Trump is taking action. You know, we've taken strong tariff measures over the past year and a half. Our trade deficit's substantially down with China. It's gone up somewhat with Vietnam. Some of that's electronics. But what's remarkable about this statement that you talked about, this is American leadership. We developed this statement at the G20. You had a couple folks who didn't want to sign on, like China. And so on the margins of the OECD, the Organization for Economic Cooperation and Development, this week we released it. It's the EU, it's Japan. It's, if you count all the EU countries, it's 36 countries agree with the United States that there's overcapacity, largely in Asia, and it's negatively affecting us. And so we've agreed to get together. We're going to share information. We're going to cooperate. And notably, we've agreed to coordinate action. Now, what that looks like in practice has yet to be seen, but you've already seen the EU this week go to China to ask them to restrain their exports to the EU to deal with China Shock 2.0. So things are in motion, and America's at the front of it.
3: I mean, the midterms are coming up, and we do hear, Republicans in the administration criticized, and it's a campaign issue, and that is tariffs, even though I think in certain instances, I think Democrats agree with some of these tariffs. But even though it's a hot button issue for the election, we haven't talked about it a lot in terms of new tariffs or exorbitant tariffs, other than maybe with just Canada. But for example, I'm talking about China, really. There's been sort of a lull. It's almost a managed trading situation that we have with China right now. Is it working to both countries' benefits, would you say?
2: Well, it's certainly working to America's benefit. The big benefit to China is they get a stable relationship with the United States. Again, they're under pressure. Their growth right now, it's only export-led. Their domestic demand is cratering. That's why they're shipping vehicles to Europe and not selling as many as they were in their own domestic market. As you know, we've shut those vehicles out of this market to protect our own workers in places like Michigan. But I think what you're seeing is as the U.S. deficit with China goes down, as we diversify, we are paying attention to other countries in the world as well, where we tend to get influxes of sometimes it's secondhand, right? You get Chinese inputs or goods to a third country. They do a little screwdriver work, a little assembly work, and they send it to us. It technically counts as a good from another country with a preferential duty rate, but maybe fundamentally it's Chinese. So we're trying to get at all of these things right now. With China, we have a stable situation. We have our national security measures in place, whether it's export controls, tariffs on sensitive goods. But on a balanced way, we're managing trade and non-sensitive trade with China.
3: As far as our friends in the North, is anyone getting ready to blink, would you say? I saw that the Senate candidate in Michigan, Republican, I think Mike Rogers, said that came out against I think some of the tariffs. I saw a debate the other night with Senator Collins, and Maine has probably isn't that happy with some of the tariffs with their friends to the north as well. Any progress being made
2: Well, first of all, I would say Canada, as I've mentioned before, they've always had the best tariff treatment, even over the past year and a half. Majority of the goods from Canada come in duty-free. Most of what we send to Canada also is duty-free. What we have is a situation where Canada has banned wine and spirits from the U.S., banned U.S. companies from participating in procurement. We put tariffs on about 5% of what we import from Canada. So the reality on the ground is smaller, but we know there's emotion involved in this, right? We know Michigan and Maine, these states are close to Canada. There were a couple of things here and there in Maine and Michigan where the tariff posed a problem, so we adjusted that, we modified that. One thing with Canada, they signed on to this statement that we did on excess capacity. They know this is a problem, too. We speak with our Canadian counterparts frequently, including at the highest levels. I think right now people are seeing where things land. They have an election up there. They just had an election for the Quebec premier, and it went with the separatists. It didn't go with Prime Minister Carney's office. So they have a little bit of preoccupation up there, I'd say. I think we're holding fast with the Canadians.
3: Yeah, there's elections in both countries that it might be impacting. So you think something happens after those elections are...
2: Well, it depends. Again, the president is very comfortable with his trade policy. He's proud of it. It's led to deficit reduction. We have 72,000 new manufacturing jobs this year. We have 110,000 new factory construction jobs. So for us, the numbers are going in the right direction. GDP growth past two quarters was revised up for 2.2%, 2.5% in Q1. So we like where the numbers are going. We like how the trade policy has helped it, coupled with our energy policy, the tax credits for businesses and households. So we like where we're going. When the Canadians want to get to yes, obviously, we'll be there ready to talk.
3: The sanctions passed on Russia by Congress. Where do you stand on anything changed since earlier this month when you said the administration wouldn't enforce those?
2: Well, that's not what I said. I know there's a headline about that. What I said is the president's going to decide. So we're going through executing Congress's law on that, where they say you have to determine who's buying Russian oil, who's buying Russian gas, who's evading this, what sanctions are available. Congress also made sure to give the president a waiver authority, which is pretty standard for sanctions, to give him the flexibility to make sure he can negotiate with, obviously, Russia and Ukraine, but also third countries who might be fueling it. I think there's a big eagerness on all sides to get this thing wrapped up. Obviously, it's affecting diesel prices with refinery destruction in Russia. Russia's attacking agricultural infrastructure in Ukraine. Neither of these things are good for those countries. Neither is good for the global economy. So the president's going to use these authorities as appropriate, use his waiver authority as appropriate. He'll decide how to implement it to make sure we can get to a lasting peace.
3: I mean, as trade rep, Iran, we're not talking tariffs, but we are, talking about a lot of economic measures that Treasury Secretary Bessent has announced. Can you update on it? Are we getting close to the breaking point? We keep hearing we are. They seem to have an enormous amount of ability to have whatever pain we're inflicting, and they pass it on to their people. And I don't know if it ever actually has a breaking point.
2: Yeah, they're certainly ideologically driven, right? This is why for 50 years we've been stuck with this regime, and no one was willing to do anything. The president has been. He set them back on their nuclear program. For a very long time, which is a great outcome for the world and for world peace. Their inflation rates are going up. Secretary Bessent and the Treasury are ratcheting up sanctions, not just on Iran itself, but on third countries that are aiding and abetting it. The Strait of Hormuz is essentially open. We're getting shipping through the Strait of Hormuz again, and we have countries coming together to go around it, to go around Strait of Hormuz, to go around Iran. So whatever leverage they have left will go away in due course. I think it's similar. Anytime you're negotiating with any country on any topic, friend or foe, at some point leverage catches up. At some point, reality catches up, and people want to get to yes.
1: And that was U.S. Trade Rep Jamison Greer. Coming up next, a closer look at the hyperscalers as they get ready to report their quarterly results in the coming weeks. Mark Mahaney, head of Internet Research at Evercore ISI, will break it all down for us. Stay tuned.

0: with the Kruven Lexercise Pro.
1: A number of mid-cap tech stocks sank on Thursday after the market learned that OpenAI's annualized revenue, was about $20 billion lower than it previously reported. Now, despite this, Mark Mahaney, Evercore ISI's head of internet research, joined CNBC on Thursday to reiterate why he still believes in the AI trade.
2: I remain very bullish on long-term AI growth just because I think enterprise adoption is still so early stage. And consumer adoption, I mean, we're not even at the first inning of consumer AI adoption. If you think about it, we've had consumer agents for just a month. So anyway, I understand the trade today, but I'm still bullish long term on AI and on the vendors.
3: You also understand the tongue in cheek nature of the comment I made about 20 billion here, 20 billion there, because 20 billion to 99.99% of people, including myself, is a lot of money. I don't know if 20 billion is a lot of money in the AI ecosystem. Is it?
2: Sure it is. If you had that kind of discrepancy, I don't know exactly what was messaged to OpenAI investors and versus what they're doing now. But, you know, what I'd really want to know is what's happening to the overall growth rates. I'd be surprised if there was any sort of dramatic negative inflection in growth rates for the frontier labs. Nothing I've seen in the industry suggests that that's happening. So maybe there's some accounting issues going on. I sort of doubt that. And there are different ways that these companies are going to present their revenue. That's fine. One of them's going to do more gross. One of them's going to do more net. But we'll be able to apples and apples those. Yeah. So anyway, I think the AI trade is still well intact. I don't see today's news as changing that. And therefore, I like some of the ways to play that on the infrastructure side. And the top way for me to play that is Amazon.
3: Why is Amazon your new top pick? What's new in the Amazon story, Mark?
2: Well, what's new is relative to Meta. Meta was our number one pick. It's had a 40% rally because the muse has spoken. So, you know, I'm sorry, stock goes up 40%. The risk reward just is a little less attractive. So then that bumps up Amazon. I also am really intrigued by the next product cycle for Amazon. So I know we've sort of all forgotten about it, but there's a Starlink competitor coming out. It's going to be called Project Leo. It is called Project Leo. And I think that's going commercial in the fourth quarter. So I got a product cycle catalyst on the horizon. And then I think the market may be underappreciating the ability of these hyperscalers to pull off their own Microsoft moment to show this kind of positive inflection to inflection back to positive free cash flow. Maybe not immediately, but sometime we get visibility of that in 2027. And that's another leg up for names like Amazon, names like Meta, and names like Google. They're under pressure because of their free cash flow dynamics, but those are going to flip positive, and I want to be long the stocks before they do.
3: Yeah. Is Amazon becoming an, I don't want to say an under-the-radar AI play, because that's not true. We all know it's an AI play, but there's been a lot made. We talked about it yesterday, about the sort of walled garden, if you will, of Amazon. Are they becoming their own pure AI ecosystem, if that's a better way to phrase it?
2: Yeah, or maybe a better way to phrase it, Brian, is that it's just a vertically integrated AI play, kind of like Google. You start from chips to infrastructure, all that cloud AI business that they have, to the application layer. So they're using AI to increase their advertising revenue. They're using AI to make their shopping recommendations more personalized to you and me. So they are AI all along the spectrum, chips, infrastructure, applications. So is Google. And they both trade actually are roughly around the same multiple. And they both have product and free cash flow catalysts coming up, I think, in the next 3 to 12 months. So I want to be long both stocks. I have a slight preference for Amazon versus Google here. But I like both of them for both of those catalyst reasons.
3: You like Alphabet as well, just like maybe Amazon, just a touch more.
2: Yes, a touch more on Amazon. It's slightly more dislocated. I think there's just more upside on Amazon. And then just the core business.
3: Yeah.
2: The core business of Amazon's retail business, based on survey work that we've done consistently over the years, is just getting stronger and stronger. So I find it very hard to see somebody taking share away from Amazon in its core retail business. I do like some of the newer growth initiatives in pharmacy, what's called perishable checkout, their move into groceries. And I think their core AWS, their cloud business, is accelerating. And I think the margins are stronger than people realize, and the growth is more sustainable than people realize. Yep. That's why we may have this earlier tip to positive free cash flow than the market fears right now.
1: And that was Mark Mahaney, Evercore ISI's head of internet research, breaking down his rationale for moving Amazon up to the number one spot on his top picks list. Let's get a final check on how the markets finished on Wall Street. Major indexes, they ended mixed on Thursday. The Dow Jones Industrial Average, the only one in the green. The NASDAQ Composite, it slid the most after OpenAI told investors its annualized revenue was about $20 billion short of the amount that they previously signaled. Bond yields pulled back following a solid 30-year note auction by the Treasury. This comes after the 10- and the 30-year bill yields. They spiked to multi-decade highs earlier this week. Oil prices had a volatile session after President Trump said he doesn't want to make a deal with Iran to end the war, but he also that the U.S. will not attack Iran before the midterm elections early next month. That's it for the U.S. Markets Edition. I am Frank Holland. Thank you for watching.

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1: Welcome to Squawk Box Europe. I'm Karen Cho with Steve Sedgwick and Ben Boulos. These are your headlines. OpenAI tells investors annualized revenue came in roughly $20 billion below what it expected at the end of September, CNBC confirms. That news pushing AI names, including NVIDIA, Oracle, CoreWeave, deep into the red.
2: Ray Dalio tells CNBC the stock market's cushion against rising yields is shrinking. Even amid expected strength in corporate earnings, the Bridgewater founder warning there are not enough investors to meet funding requirements.
3: Quantities of debt that have to be sold are much larger than the demands for those that debt. And so you can see the prices rising.
4: President Trump promises not to attack Iran until after November's midterm elections, adding that productive discussions are ongoing. But elsewhere, Houthi rebels target Saudi airports, killing three and leaving hundreds of flights cancelled.

Well, fair to say we moved away from AI safety fears predominantly yesterday to AI profitability as fresh AI worries are rattling markets this morning. This after OpenAI told investors that it had hit around $50 billion in annualized revenue at the end of September, sharply lower than the $68 billion that was widely reported late last month. The Nasdaq accelerated losses into the close, with the likes of Nvidia, Oracle, CoreWeave, and other artificial intelligence names closing in the red. According to a CNBC source, the $68 billion figure included gross revenue from OpenAI's partners, which

0: is a practice used by Anthropic. The discrepancy may have arisen due to OpenAI's efforts to make a more direct comparison with its chief rival. In annualized revenue, CNBC understands that OpenAI flagged 77% run rate growth in the third quarter, as well as 107% run rate growth for its enterprise business during the same period. So what do we have? We have a company that said it is not IPOing this year, so it's pushed the launch back into the long grass. We now have the market somewhat dismayed that the figures that they thought they were looking at in September are not the case today. And if you think about some of the fears in the market, we have bond markets showing huge fright and fears about what you're seeing at a fiscal state level, but also the crowding out effect from AI, which obviously goes back to the conversation we're having today. Does it justify the expenditure at this level if the profitability looks like this today? So I think what we've got, valuation concerns, whether that takes the shine off the markets and takes us well off these highs, and whether it's the trigger for a correction that we've been talking about in recent days with some of the fund managers, or simply glossed over by investors that, look, the revenue will pour through at some point.
1: 28 is the number.
2: The number of what?
1: I'm going to tell you.
2: Okay.
1: It's just a big build-up.
2: Okay, sorry.
1: 28 is the number, which if you divide 1.4 trillion by 50 billion is the number you end up with. 28. 28 times sales. And you said a very interesting word there before you moved on to revenue. You said profit. And they're nowhere near profit. They're nowhere near, and that's fine. They're in a build stage. They're all using the Amazon model where you build, you build, you build, you build, you build, and then you have the ecosystem around you, and then you make your profits. I mean, Jeff Bezos, despite all of those who are concerned about the model on the way up, nailed it. Every other company seeks to emulate. How many times have we had those arguments on, or I've kind of gone to the CEO on stage of the young company and said, when are you going to make money? When are you going to make money? I'm so boring. That's all I ever ask. And they say, oh, no, we're in the build-out phase. We're in the expansion stage. And that's fair enough for the companies that make it. For the rest of them, so for this company, 28 times sales is quite fruity. But if the sales are growing at a quick enough pace, then that number shrinks very, very aggressively. That's what Anthropic expects. That's what SpaceX expects. That's what OpenAI expects. But if you don't get that sales ratio down and you don't get a more diffuse use of your product and you don't get a more dominant position, then you're never going to, A, get the price to sales down unless the price of the underlying comes down aggressively, which at the moment doesn't appear to be doing because they still think they're worth $1.4 trillion in pre-market. And getting to profitability becomes even more problematic given the scale of their liabilities, which are still absolutely enormous.
2: Yeah, I mean, to me, this strikes me as a moment that was a when, not an if moment, because there will always come a time where companies will report or give guidance on revenues that fail to meet expectations. These companies like OpenAI have had such a strong run of not just meeting expectations or exceeding them, but smashing through. And so this was inevitably, this point was, in my view, inevitably going to come sooner or later. And it underscores, like we saw with Samsung, although Samsung, what was it, their guidance was for a ninefold increase in profit in the quarter. The scale of expectations, what is being expected of these companies.
1: But can I just go on?
2: Yeah, underscores just how high the expectations
1: Samsung
2: are.
1: Samsung is riding the crest of the wave of a similar story for all kinds of reasons. Samsung, this is the point I'm trying to make. You cannot say history doesn't matter in this case. Oh, the pricing's different. If OpenAI is trading on 28, is my number for the day, 28 times forwards or current sales. Current, and I appreciate that forward is a different issue. Samsung is trading on 3 to 4 times sales. So if Samsung misses or gets it wrong, not only do they have a whole suite of other products, by the way, that not just based on AI, but they also have a low expectation on their price to sales ratio, which means it gives them an enormous buffer in terms of valuation. When stocks are trading at 20, 30, 40 times price to sales, with all of the growth expectations seen in these coming years and the exponential growth expected, you don't have the buffers. That is exactly the point.
0: So logically, let's just go to the sales side, because the assumption would be that this is still early days for OpenAI. Then still cracking use models, the sales are still going to come through the door at some point, and those sales are going to surprise the investor. What you have on the consumer side, let's face it, this was a front-end model that had the first jump on the consumer side. Consumers love ChatGPT. Business enterprises did too. What else has come into the mix recently? Anyone?
1: Sorry, more.
0: What else has come into the mix in the consumer AI space recently?
1: I don't know.
2: Lechonk, the French one.
0: Yes. Muse.
2: Muse, I mean, yeah, of course, yeah.
0: Meta, with its billions of eyeballs, launched Muse recently, and it's pretty easy to use, pretty easy to fold into your day-to-day life.
1: So, yeah, how much am I paying for it? I haven't looked.
0: Big fat zero.
1: Exactly.
0: And that's the thing. So you've got that crowding into the consumer space. Luckily for OpenAI, it is growing its share of enterprise. Mm. So that is welcome. And perhaps that will be a surprise in terms of what the revenue could look like from enterprise. And it would be good quality of revenue, you would think, as well. So that is something worth watching. But you know, what does the future look like in revenue?
2: But on the enterprise side, I think it's come up in the conversation before. I think where they have a disadvantage from some of their competitors is how seamless some of the others are integrated. So, for example, Copilot, Microsoft's offering, it's integrated into the suite of software that pretty much every workplace, every office has already. Outlook, you know.
1: I hate to point out the obvious,
2: no,
1: but the problem with Copilot earlier on, and the problem with Muse, and the problem with all of these, is going to be that you're not going to want to trust one provider. And the whole aim of sort of these enterprise offerings is that you are going to become ubiquitous within a client's AI product range, i.e. you are going to dominate that. And what we keep hearing from really smart people who come on and say, yeah, we've got 50 AI models, we use 50 different people, and they're spreading it. Whereas my understanding of a lot of these hyperscalers is that their ambition is to own the whole space and to own the whole AI operations with the companies that they serve. Well, looking at the clients, that don't appear to be the case.
0: You're right in that there will be a whole heap of agents, a whole heap of models behind the system, which will be fascinating because the system will click between which type of model is going to be appropriate for the task. And it isn't always a cheaper or more expensive. The more expensive can be more efficient. So what's going to happen here? A lot of hard work from the models to prove they are the best model for that task.
1: Bridgewater Associates. Got to move on.
2: I'll make the point later.
1: Did you not hear the guy in our ear?
2: I know.
1: He's getting angry.
2: I was going to make a really interesting point, but anyway, you have to stay tuned.
1: Make an interesting point. Go on.
2: No. Watch for it later. There's a tease and a half. Go on. Carry on. Bridgewater Associates.
1: Better be good,
2: turn.
1: Bridgewater Associates founder Ray Dalio has warned that the stock market's cushion against rising bond yields is shrinking. Speaking to CNBC at the Milken Institute Asia Summit in Singapore on Thursday, Mr. Dalio cautioned against concentrating too heavily into any one asset class, especially AI.
3: I diversify my portfolio and so on. And I'm not going to say what stocks and bonds I'm going to buy just for, because I don't want to be here touting something. But I think the thing that I want to emphasize for me, and I'd emphasize for your listeners, is that there is in this dynamic a sense of concentration into a limited number of risky things. And that what the most important thing to understand is that what the kind of risk that produces. So I would emphasize the importance of diversifying well, okay? And the forces are against that. Just if you stand still, you'll get that concentration. And then everybody's talking about it and they fear missing out. That's the classic cycle. So I would emphasize the importance of diversification.
4: Diversify into real assets, into gold, into energy, resources.
3: There's a few things. Yeah. First of all, the opposite of debt as a storehold of wealth is gold. And if you create a diversification, I'm not touting gold. I'm saying as a diversification that if you did an optimization of risk and return, somewhere between 5% and 15% of one's portfolio in gold is a good asset. But I'm also saying that there are parts of the equity market or countries and regions where things are very attractive. For example, rather than, let's say, the frontier companies, maybe so much concentration there, those companies that are having the impact, that are using it to improve their position very much in being innovative, you know, so they can raise their business or cut their costs because they're effective users of that. That's part of it. But there are also parts. There's parts of the commodity markets that are on a relative basis have attracted. And then there's regions, like the ASEAN region is a very interesting, very attractive region. So you can get diversification in a lot of different ways.
1: The Australian AI data center operator Firmus has withdrawn plans for an IPO, citing market volatility. Hang on, I thought we just mentioned that some of these data center developers are on 1.4 trillion, 28 times sales. If you can't sell it now, when can you? Anyway, they've cited market volatility. The company, which is backed by NVIDIA, had been planning to raise $5 billion in its listing, which would have made it the second largest new share sale in Australian history. The group said it now will seek capital from private markets, adding it will consider alternative public and private options. That is fascinating. Back to the trough for the private markets, the public market not being the fall guy this time, perhaps. Karen?
0: Well, let's just take stock of the markets, because the number from OpenAI, about a $50 billion in annualized revenue at the end of September, rather than being $68 billion, knocked some of the big AI trades. And as a result, the Nasdaq was down more than 1%. So an outsized drop there versus a subtly higher for the Dow. You can see a real difference in the trade on those major indices. Right at the bottom of the Nasdaq was, you guessed it, NVIDIA. So right at the heart of some of the AI ambitions has been NVIDIA. So on a downbeat session like this, as the market questions the revenue, the profitability, the returns, it was NVIDIA that got hit the hardest, bringing down the Nasdaq to the tune of 1.25% and backing off that high yet again, now close to 2% off the record high. I want to take you to the Asian markets, where ex-Korea and the market today is seeing Japanese stocks lean higher. A lot of conversation about Doge in Japan. That's right, Department of Government Efficiency style program there, very similar to what the United States had tried to enact before, somewhat of a rollback. But the Japanese implementing that type of measure, which is interesting because for the longest time we've been talking about corporate profitabilities and the real drive to ensure returns are higher. Now focus on the government side. So the market there is somewhat flat, but that's sort of the most interesting news out of Japan today. The Nifty 50 is stronger. That is leading the charge along with Hong Kong stocks. To what we're seeing out of European futures, it has been a week of losses down to the tune of almost 1%. The high energy price has been, again, another hurdle constructed for European equities. This morning, we are chasing some upside, looking to minimize some of those losses. So it could be a flat week in the round if we stay at these ranges by the finish today. And what we're seeing on treasuries, despite some of the appetite early in the week for US stocks, we were still seeing somewhat elevated treasuries. And at the long end, we've been at 5.7 at some times. We're 5.61 this morning. So we haven't moved too far off some of the highs. At the short end, 4.76. I thought that it was fascinating here in the commentary that, look, we may not get another rate hike this month, but there could be more coming, that there is still an intention for the Federal Reserve to hike. What we've got on some of the European yields today as we look at the Friday session, and a whole week of talking about contagion risk spreading, not just on French paper OATs in the spread this morning. And again, we're talking about 140-odd basis point spread over German bonds. But there has been some contagion, some elevated risk that spread across to the likes of Italy and also Greek paper.
2: Let's get the thoughts of Jeremy Stretch, Chief International Strategist for FICC Strategy at CIBC. Jeremy, very good to have you with us.
5: Good morning.
2: So I suppose the traditional established pattern tends to be when yields rise, equities tend to fall. When yields fall, equities tend to rise. At the start of this week, we had, the yields were really high, at highest levels on the 30-year and the 10-year since, 2002, almost a quarter of a century. As the week progressed, the demand at the auctions brought the yields down on US treasuries. And yet, at the same time, those are the days when the yields came down that we saw equities start to fall. Is that link now completely busted?
5: I wouldn't say the link is broken, but I think it's certainly being tested, and tested quite significantly. I mean, you've been talking a lot this morning already about AI and also just listening to what Ray Dalio was suggesting and talking about. I think that just underlines the challenges that we're seeing in the market space, which really is testing some of those usual correlations, because clearly AI has disrupted the longer end of the fixed income market because there is this slew of issuance. So there is another supplier coming into the market, which is less price sensitive than perhaps than governments. So that underlines some of the reasoning why we've seen those long end yields moving up. But as you quite rightly say, we've seen relatively good demand in that 10 and 30 year auction in the US over the course of the last couple of days. So investors can still be attracted. But I think that also the other factor in terms of the whole equity dynamic, particularly in the US, is the breadth of that equity rally has been remarkably shallow or remarkably narrow. So in a sense, I think yeah, we are and have seen some degree of impact of the rising yields in terms of equities, but we haven't seen it in the overall index because that's been generally masked by some of the impact of the hyperscalers or the AI story. Now, with the news flow that we're getting this morning, we're seeing a little bit of a rollback in terms of the equity dynamic, and I think that's going to be interesting to see how that plays out over the course of the next few sessions.
2: Mm. I'm really keen to draw on your expertise in the FIC space because the what slightly confused me was what changed from the beginning of the week to when the auctions happened, because the Iran war is still going on, oil is still above $100 a barrel, the inflationary fears haven't gone away, and yet for some reason, you know, there's this renewed appetite for US treasuries. What's changed from Monday and Tuesday to
5: I think the other factor to consider, of course, is that if you're a fixed income investor and you're looking for looking to buy product, you're looking at a US relative to other markets, or you may well do. So in a sense, if you're looking at the US relative to Europe, well, obviously we're talking about the contagion risks in Europe, and we're seeing obviously those OAT bund spreads out to levels that we haven't seen since 2011, 2012. We're starting to see evidence or at least concerns about a little bit of contagion regarding the rest of the Eurozone. So suddenly you're back to suggesting, well, if you look at the US still has a better growth trajectory than others, even if we have these wobbles in the AI space in the short term. AI is still driving growth, so that is going to help to generate tax revenues and revenue flows into the US. So with the concessions that we saw going into the auctions, I mean, that 10-year yield was, you know, the auction yield was, what, the highest since 2002. So the US had to attract investors by giving them a juicy yield, but it still looks relatively good in terms of a comparative basis compared to elsewhere.
1: Morning, Jezza. Dollar yen, something you and I have talked about for 20 years as well.
5: Indeed. And longer.
1: And here we have. I've got, don't age us. Old enough as it is, with people marking my anniversary last week. Seriously, what's going on? The volatility in the pair as well. Can the House, otherwise known as the Besant, control it?
5: I think when somebody makes comments like that, I think that's something
1: it's a red rag to a bull.
5: Indeed it is. And I think that is a particular problem, because unless the Bank of Japan are really going to up their activity relative to market expectations, is going to be tough. I think one of the interesting things, though, is if you look at some of the yen crosses. So we've seen euro yen coming down, and that's partly a function, perhaps, of Japanese investors starting to pull some money out of France in particular, and maybe some of those other European markets. So that might just temper the upside risk in terms of dollar yen. But it does feel as though in a world where the Fed is still much more aggressive relative to the policy narrative in Japan, it still feels that, at least in the nearer term, that dollar yen is going to remain with an upward trajectory, and Mr. Besant is going to continue to struggle. So I'm not sure that necessarily the House is going to win on this one.
1: Why wouldn't I buy yen if the yield is tastier than any time you and I have looked at this century?
5: Well, you're right that there is a yield, or not, I was going to say yield pickup, but there is a higher return in terms of, or a higher rate in terms of Japanese paper. And in a sense, I think that's going to be the interesting thing for the yen going forward over time, is the net outflow of Japanese capital looking for higher returns, which obviously has been the consistent theme that we've seen over the course of the last 20 years. So I think that might, that flow might diminish over time, so that may temper some of the dollar yen upside or yen weakness. But I'm not sure necessarily there is an overt, obvious reason for international investors to be rushing to buy yen or buy Japan Inc. at this particular juncture.
0: Can I ask you about euro dollar? I mean, we're 112 today. There are fears of a 110 looming at some point. Did the contagion fears continue from here? And we don't get any measures passed in France around this budget and trimming costs from the French budget. What do you think we're setting up for when it comes to euro dollar?
5: Well, it does feel as though there are a multitude of negatives. So, in a sense, you've been talking a little bit about oil and the oil price and the impact that has. I think in Eurozone, outside of the French budget deficit, the other story that is relevant in terms of natural gas prices, because those are much more volatile and much higher relative to the peak at the beginning of the year compared to the oil price. And, of course, there's a lower level of gas storage. So that's a negative from a sort of a broader macro perspective. Then you overlay that with the political risks in France and the inability, it seems, to deal with the budgetary issues, and then we roll that into the presidential risk into next April. It feels like the path of least resistance is increasingly to the downside if the dollar is going to remain resilient and driven by strong growth and or a Fed that's tightening. So for now, it feels more likely that 110 is going to be potentially in play towards the end of the year. And if we were to see a real contagion risk, if we were to see sort of French yields going up to 550, 575, back to the extreme levels, then it's quite conceivable that we could all go all the way back down to sort of 108, sort of the midpoint of a long-term trading range.
0: As you started, you mentioned you were concerned about how OpenAI and the new revelations about revenue could land in the market. It's interesting because this has been the one pillar of growth, the AI story. And if there are new reset assumptions on profitability thanks to this AI, the demand story that has been holding us up, what could this mean in terms of the risk-off moves, and what would be a truly risk-off currency in this window? Because it has changed so much.
5: Indeed it has, because of course, you know, traditionally we've seen the yen as a risk-off currency. I'm not sure necessarily we see that in quite the same dynamic. I think what we've seen, as I say, in terms of the AI dynamic, it's been positive for the wealth effect. So the wealth effect has helped to sustain the US consumer and has helped to magnify US growth relative to elsewhere. So if we see the AI sort of narrative looking slightly less robust, then of course that would risk the equity market coming back. But I think ultimately still the liquidity of the dollar is still very pertinent and still will be very, very relevant. And of course, even when you look at the other traditional safe havens like the Swiss franc, well, that doesn't have the size and scale to really deal with the issue. So I think it's going to be the case that the legacy effect would still maintain a relatively resilient dollar backdrop, even if the AI narrative is looking less robust and less supportive for the US growth trajectory.
1: Jeremy, lovely to see you, my friend. Thank you very much indeed for jumping in. Lovely to see you. Jeremy Stretch, Chief International Strategist at FIC Strategy, CIBC. Now, what many problems and concerns about OpenAI. One is litigation. Two is profitability. And three is safety of the product as well. And OpenAI has responded to the accusations from researchers that were sacked about safety. And OpenAI has just come out and said, we agree with the letter that preserving monitorability, that's a word, isn't it? Monitorability for Friday morning. Of frontier models requires an industry-wide commitment. However, our investigation uncovered significant breach of trust. This is talking about the sacked researchers. Beyond what's outlined in the letter they published, firings of researchers were not about raising safety concerns or speaking out. This is OpenAI responding. We are actively finalizing contracts with third-party safety assessors and will announce details in coming weeks. Last week, we parted ways with these three researchers after investigation found they violated clear policies on handling sensitive information. It's very interesting how you treat a whistleblower, what that means going forward, and this debate will continue.
2: Indeed, we will we'll continue. We'll return to that a little later in the programme. We've also got plenty more coming up as well on the show, including this. The WTO lifts its global trade outlook, fueled by, guess what, the AI boom. WTO's chief economist, Robert Stager, joins us next. Plus, robo-taxis in London. Carolyn sits down with Pony.ai's CEO, James Peng, as the company expands its partnership with Uber. And the chaos in France continues. Don't miss our interview with former Bank of France governor and former ECB president Jean-Claude Trichet. That conversation at 8:30 this morning, London time.

0: Welcome back. And welcome back is what Macau is saying to the NBA because it's returning there for the second straight year as US basketball looks to make another major push into China. Who else is there? Arjun. And he joins us from Macau right now. Just run through this for us, Arjun, and what the ambition is.
1: Well, look, Ben, some of NBA's biggest stars are descending on Macau, and no doubt some of the biggest fans behind me lining up to take pictures of everything here. You've got the Dallas Mavericks v. the Houston Rockets in two preseason games this weekend here in Macau. Big stars like Kevin Durant, Kyrie Irving here as well. But, of course, it's more than sports. It's big business for the NBA as well. It's one of the NBA's most important markets, China. There's an estimated 300 million basketball players in the country as well. And the league returned to China last year for the first time in 6 years after a political controversy involving the former general manager of the Houston Rockets, one of the teams playing this weekend. So really, it's quite a symbolic moment, not just for the Rockets, but also for the NBA, which is home, of course, here in China, which is home to one of the largest fan bases for this sport. And Macau, it's a bid for this place to try to diversify beyond its gambling revenue into live entertainment as well. But it's more than just basketball here. There's a lot of tech on the ground. One of the companies here is AWS, Amazon Web Services, the cloud division of Amazon. They've got a partnership with the NBA where they're embedding some of their cloud and AI engineers into the NBA to try to figure out some new tech with the league as well, and what that could mean for the way they broadcast, the way players and coaches use the technology as well. I had a chance to catch up with Francesco Vasquez, who's the vice president of Frontier AI Engineering at AWS, as well as Ken DeGennaro, the EVP of Media Operations and Technology at the NBA, and asked them how AI will be used within the league and the sport. Let's listen in.
2: As we migrate, continue to migrate to a streaming environment, and truly that one-to-one relationship. Mm-hmm. Forever linear broadcast has been that one-to-many relationship. Here's the broadcast, we distribute to everyone. Now it's bi-directional, and mm-hmm. we can understand the signals you're giving us. You're the teams, the players, the basketball components that mm-hmm. I like to watch, and then what we can do is then tailor that broadcast specific to you. It could be geography and language and all those other components, all those other elements we can bring into the game, all in real time, because we also don't want to have this played. You want to watch live sports in real time.
1: Francesca, is the technology there to build these kind of tools right now, or are you looking at a kind of multi-year path as, you know, we get better LLMs, we get better models that can underpin some of the technology?
3: Well, I think the technology is definitely here right now. We see that in a lot of the advanced statistics and insights that the NBA is already providing their fans today. And we believe that the pace of innovation for how you see not only the existing closed weight models today, but also some of the evolution of the open source models that continue to evolve. I think that's only going to continue. I agree with something that Ken said. I think there's going to be so much more excitement and personalization for fans. I think about the impact of globalization. You have to remember the NBA is one of the few leagues that has a very robust, broad international presence. So being able to have very good technology plus a strategy that thinks about an international fan base is going to be huge. So I'm excited.
1: This is a big application of where you're seeing, you know, the tech provider with a company applying some of these AI tools as well. They're talking about personalization, being able to perhaps follow your favorite player in a live broadcast. Lots of different things they're working on. But the big issue here, and one of the things that's been talking about in boardrooms quite a lot recently, is who owns the data in this, where, you know, AWS is building for another company or OpenAI is building for another company. That's a question I put to Francesca Vasquez of AWS. Let's listen in.
3: So 100%, this is the NBA's information. We don't get any access to their proprietary data. Our responsibility is to make sure we're providing enough of the infrastructure that's robust, secure, fast. We also have to be able to provide governance and guardrails on the various models, because there's not one model that sort of rules them all. And then we've got to make sure that we put very good data governance in place to be able to support that. So for us, security matters a lot. But the NBA's long history of their proprietary data will always be, right, Ken?
2: Yes,
3: always be their data.
1: Vasquez is quite clear that the data is owned by the NBA. The AWS doesn't get access to the data. And that's going to be a huge talking point as we talk about enterprise adoption of AI. Who is controlling data? Are they comfortable with working with perhaps some of these frontier labs? Are they more comfortable working with the cloud providers? That's going to be a big topic and key to who really is going to have longevity when it comes to this AI story as well, guys. For now, back to you.
4: Lovely work. Thank you very much indeed, Arjun. And looking great in Macau, my friend. OK, let's move on and take a look at the European equity futures. We are called higher at the start of trading. Look at that. The London market to the tune of 0.7 of 1%. We'll be back after a short break.

0: even while enjoying your favorite seated activities.
1: A very warm welcome to Squawk Box Europe on Friday. I'm Steve Sedgwick with Karen Cho and Ben Boulos, and these are your headlines. European equity futures, well, they're powering higher despite AI weakness on Wall Street overnight, with CNBC confirming OpenAI told investors annualized revenue came in roughly $20 billion below that expected by the street at the end of September. The AI safety debate. OpenAI responding to the firing of three researchers last week over violating sensitive information, calling for industry-wide commitments to safeguard frontier models. Ray Dalio tells CNBC the stock market's cushion against rising yields is shrinking, even amid expected strength in corporate earnings. The Bridgewater founder warning there are not enough investors to meet funding requirements.
2: Quantities of debt that have to be sold are much larger than the demands for those that debt. And so you can see the prices rising.
1: And President Trump promises not to attack Iran until after November's midterm elections, adding productive discussions are ongoing. But elsewhere, Houthi rebels target Saudi airports, killing three and leaving hundreds of flights cancelled.

0: So, the president, Mr. Trump, says the US will not attack Iran before the midterm elections next month. In a post on Truth Social, the president said productive discussions with Iran were ongoing. And reiterated his belief that it should not have a nuclear weapon. It comes after reports that he'd been considering renewed strikes in Iran before the election, pushing oil prices higher. At least three people have been killed and more than 300 flights cancelled after Houthi rebels targeted Saudi Arabian airports. Residents reported hearing loud booms in Riyadh and a stationary Saudi passenger plane was damaged. Dan Murphy, I don't understand many things, but it was only on the 22nd of September, I believe, at the UNGA that the president threatened once again to annihilate Iran. Now the president is saying we're not going to attack them until after the midterms. Can you make any sense of this?
1: Not yet, Steve. And of course, we've been speaking with analysts on the ground here as well, trying to get a handle on this latest commentary from the US president, who we do know wavers between wanting to attack Iran and then wanting to find a diplomatic or military off-ramp. What this latest threat ultimately means is that the president could potentially be taking a pause ahead of two key events coming up. The first is stateside with the midterm elections on the horizon. The second is the Israeli election as well. So we're watching closely to see exactly how this situation unfolds. But Steve, wanted to update you on the situation inside Saudi Arabia this morning as well. Saudi Arabia on high alert right now. In fact, more than 100 flights have been cancelled this morning alone at King Khalid International Airport in Riyadh. The flight tracking website FlightRadar24 saying the airport is one of the most heavily delayed worldwide this morning and is experiencing delays on the ground. We can't show you this vision, but Reuters reports a Saudi passenger jet caught fire while parked at a terminal at King Khalid International Airport. Vision from Reuters shows the plane was obviously very heavily damaged after it was hit by either shrapnel from an intercepted missile or by another projectile. We can't independently confirm exactly what's happened. It's also understood that there were no passengers believed to be on board this aircraft as well. But again, we're waiting for more information from Saudi officials on the ground. The bigger picture here is that Yemen's civil war now appears to be spiraling directly into the wider US-Iran conflict, and Saudi Arabia has been in the crosshairs this week. The Houthis, which are a proxy of Iran, say they've been targeting Saudi Arabia over its support for Yemen's government forces. Riyadh, of course, is backing an offensive to retake territory from the Houthis as we speak. So this situation is being very closely watched by the markets. I would contend it's probably part of the reason that we saw such a significant spike in the price of oil in the session yesterday. And then, of course, at the same time, on top of that, you have this additional layer, and that's the layer that you and I were just talking about. President Trump saying on Truth Social that the U.S. will not strike Iran before the midterm elections, while also describing his most recent talks with Tehran as productive. So that might reduce the risk of an immediate direct U.S.-Iran confrontation, but of course, it doesn't mean that the pressure is easing anytime soon. In fact, the risk is now that Iran and its partners will keep escalating through proxies targeting Saudi cities and airports, potentially energy facilities as well. Of course, shipping also in the crosshairs while staying below the threshold of a direct U.S. response. So the region still very much in a state of flux this morning. It's back over to you.
2: Dan, as ever, thank you very much indeed. The World Trade Organization has hiked its merchandise trade growth forecast for the year, more than doubling its March forecast to 3.9%. The group said trade proved more resilient than expected in the first half of the year, fueled by the advance of AI, offsetting conflict and supply chain concerns. Robert Stager, the chief economist at the WTO, joins us now. Robert, just kind of unpick that for us a little. Is it the way that those involved in global trade of merchandise are using AI, or is it the investment in AI itself that is leading to this hiked outlook?
3: That's a very good distinction to start with. Our report is about the trade growth predictions for 2026 and 2027. And for that, it is really the effect of AI in trade in AI-enabling products itself. It is not the productivity effects that are starting to show and will continue to show of AI and how those things affect trade. That's a longer-term impact that is very important, but not the focus of our global trade outlook. What is driving our increased forecast for 2026 and 2027 relative to our earlier March forecast is very much like your earlier segments. The big news is the AI, and in our case, the AI investment boom that is continuing at a very strong pace in 2026, given the first half of the year data that we're now seeing. We expected the AI boom investment was very strong in 2025, and in our earlier March forecast, we expected that boom would continue but would moderate. In fact, it's accelerated, and that drives a lot of the doubling of the growth in merchandise trade volume that we're predicting for 2026 and into 2027.
2: Given what you've just said there, does it not make the outlook rather precarious if it's so concentrated in one particular sector? And we've seen how volatile the sentiment can be around the AI trade. It doesn't take much to knock the enthusiasm for it off course. Yes, it often then rebounds, but it feels like it's a very concentrated focus.
3: Very interesting observation. And again, there are two elements to that. First, there's a second part of our report that is suggesting that it wasn't just the increase in AI investment. It's also been the maybe surprising resilience that the global economy has shown to the Middle East conflict. And a good statistic for that is that over the first 6 months of 2026, oil exports from the Middle East fell by 24%. And yet global oil exports fell by only 6% during the first 6 months. And why is that? Well, it's because, as you might expect in a global economy, other suppliers stepped in when there was a regional shock to supply. And the U.S., Brazil, Malaysia, Norway all began supplying oil to the world market. And that's a great lesson for your viewers that a rules-based system that has stability in the market access and the supplies that countries can count on can respond to shocks in one region by reallocating the supplies from another region and minimize the effects of those shocks.
4: Robert, just to probe a little bit further on technology and this build out of AI, to me, it reminds me of some of the boom times in banking, where you have very big institutions that start putting branches across in various places around the world. They want to expand their footprint. That seems to be happening at the moment. A bunch of American companies cropping up in various different places at the same time where you have this tension over geopolitics and countries are saying, I want to grow my own sovereign AI. So how powerful is that build out? Because you had those two forces at play.
3: We do have some interesting statistics on that in the report. One statistic is that the top 10 countries' involvement in AI trade accounts for over 80% of that AI trade. So you are right that it is very concentrated regionally. Another way to see that is to compare the regional concentration of AI-enabling goods trade to the regional concentration of merchandise trade more broadly. And AI trade is about twice as concentrated as merchandise trade more broadly. So that's a good statistic to kind of keep in mind to just quantify exactly the what you're saying. Do we think that that is leading to possible instability? Well, we don't predict that. We don't predict either way. But the one thing we do offer in the report is looking at leading indicators of continued AI investment, which is the Purchasing Managers Index plans for further purchases over the next few months. We don't see any sign that it's going to be slowing down for the rest of 2026. So at least in the short run, this boom in investment continues, in our view, and into 2027.
0: Robert, very good morning to you, sir. I'm fascinated about the elephant in the room, and that is US-China trade. And ostensibly, the US can say, look, our deficit with the Chinese is down dramatically. But I don't think that tells the whole story. But I really want to know what your view is, because my understanding is China is getting very canny at using third-party nations to sell the same goods to Americans, but just doing it via a different route. What are your thoughts, sir?
3: Well, we do have some evidence in the report that about a decade ago, we saw the world starting to, in terms of its trade, starting to break into geopolitical blocks. And geopolitical blocks were defined by the voting behavior in the UN and allocating countries within a block if they tended to vote together. And we did see that trade across blocks was dropping relative to trade within blocks. And an interesting feature of that trade was mostly for simple products where it was fairly easy to adjust supply chains because they were not complex contracts across firms in many nations. In the last 5 years or so, we have seen that switch where the geopolitical blocs have now lessened, and in fact, they've stopped growing in that sense. And in fact, the trade between those blocs has now increased rather than continue to fall. And what we do see is, as you're mentioning, the U.S.-China divide and a divide in their trade, which means that U.S. and China are definitely trading less together, and they are trading with third countries. Now, a lot of that trade is reorganization of supply chains, and the global market does have the ability to, as I mentioned, reorganize in the presence of changes to other countries and nations across the world, and that is a lot of what we see. Whether it is the kind of thing that you're mentioning is not clear, but it is certainly a reorganization, and we are seeing more trade between China and its partners and the U.S. And its partners. The other thing I would say is the trade that is dropping between the U.S. and China is actually very complex trade. It's not just the simple trade. And so one might say that that is a more permanent kind of decoupling. On the other hand, the latest data suggests that even that decoupling has started to diminish and maybe reverse. And I will point out that, interestingly, for AI trade, the U.S. tariffs are typically exempting AI products. So you're not seeing tariff effects as much from the U.S. in terms of importing AI-enabling products.
0: It's really fascinating, that point you made about the more sophisticated trade, and I will take that on board, Robert. Robert, one more for me. Mr. Sefcovic in China trying to sort out the issues that Europe has. I mean, if I can be very blunt, of course, China having domestic problems, looking to sell more products on a global stage while we have a domestic malaise, so to speak, or a downtick as well. Is Europe and China going, or are they going to end up in some form of trade conflict? What's the numbers behind it?
3: I think the I will answer that in the broader context of WTO members and their reform efforts that are ongoing. And I think those reform efforts really speak to this because there are many shocks that the world trading system is dealing with now. And in fact, 3 weeks ago, we released a World Trade Report, which I recommend to your viewers, that takes a look at the global system, how it's changed since the WTO was created in terms of the importance of various countries and the nature of trade, and how the rules have not changed to keep up and need to be reformed at some level to keep up. And that's the work of the members that is ongoing right now. And I think that's very relevant for U.S.-Europe, or for U.S.-Europe, Europe-China, many of the nations. And I think the punchline for your viewers is, while these kinds of discords and disruptions have always been there in the global trading system, they come and go. We, in the 80s, if you're old enough to remember, we had the U.S.-China relationship, U.S.-Japan relationship. Now it seems to be U.S.-China. But the important thing is that the nations work these things out in a rules-based way, and that's what the WTO is really there to facilitate members doing. And I think that's an important part of what hopefully will happen with Europe and China and all the other players.
2: Okay, Robert, thanks very much for joining us. Robert Stager, Chief Economist at the WTO. Still to come on the show, robo-taxis in London. Carolyn sits down with Pony.ai CEO James Peng as the company expands its partnership with Uber. And remember, you can subscribe to CNBC's The Daily Open MAN newsletter, giving you a quick and succinct recap of the key markets-related stories from overnight, as well as teeing you up with a look ahead to what's coming up in the trading day.

0: Uber and Chinese autonomous vehicle maker Pony AI will begin testing robo-taxis in London within weeks. Carolyn spoke to the CEO and chairman of Pony AI, James Peng, at the Wave Tech Conference in Turin. Carolyn joins us now. Carolyn, there's a very big meeting this week between the Europeans and the Chinese concerned about the amount of Chinese tech on the roads out there in the wild. This is a way to bring a huge amount of fleet, Chinese fleet, onto the roads in Europe.
1: Absolutely. The two companies actually first struck a partnership back in 2025. This is part of their overall plan to bring some 2,000 robo-taxis to all of Europe. And, of course, London is a very important test case. I sat down with the CEO of Pony AI and asked him about the rollout and the competition in London.
2: It's all about the execution. I think we have one of the most sophisticated and the safest technology that will be showcased to the Londoners, and people will enjoy it. I think all the corporate brand and reputation comes from great products, and we want that product to be enjoyed, and then we'll stand out.
1: Autonomous driving, obviously, pretty much established in China, and it's going very well in many cities in the U.S. In Europe, very much in its infancy. What do you think is Europe holding back from seeing the potential in autonomous driving? Is it regulation? Is it the fragmentation? Is it safety concerns? Or is it simply Europe being very small and crowded?
2: No, I think Europe has a huge potential. But traditionally, there were not that many strong local players. Of course, Wave is catching up. Because there's no strong push from the local companies, I think traditionally, Europe moves a little bit slower. Besides that, I think two of the major challenges, one is on the regulation that, as you mentioned, because the relevant regulations certainly wasn't there, and it takes time to get everything ready. The second is actually European roads pose its unique challenges.
1: McKinsey recently out with a report forecasting revenues from passenger autonomous vehicles by 2035 of between 300 to 400 million euros. So that is quite a big number. Commercial scaling, though, is somewhat lagging because of those concerns about regulation, about safety. The company Pony AI struggling this year, shares down 60%. The company also talking to me about turning its free cash flow positive and about its profitability. You'll get that tape in the next hour.
0: Carolyn, thank you very much for that. We're going to push on, and there's some comments that are fascinating this morning as we talk about the geopolitics and the oil price. This from Andy Burnham, the Prime Minister, saying, I know people are worried about fuel prices, and I get it. You get to the pump and watch numbers climb, wonder why it's costing so much more than it used to. He then goes on to say, from today, you'll be able to see petrol and diesel prices on Google Maps. Compare nearby stations and find the cheapest option before you fill up. There's been crushing commentary on the back of this. I mean, we've all been looking at maps around the situation in the Middle East, where the Strait of Hormuz sits, how crucial that waterway is, the recent attacks are just off the coast of Qatar in the Persian Gulf. Everybody's looking at maps, but not Google Maps. They're not actually going to Google Maps. This seems to be the solution, but the backlash has been, look, if you really want to do something, don't give us Google Maps. Give us a fuel duty cut, which is meant to go up from the 1st of January, a reversal of the Conservatives' 5p cut. So I think it's fascinating as we see the pressure on politics from energy. We're coming up to the start of the European trading session, and early futures are called higher. A little bit of a bounce anticipated on the back of selling this week.

0: Oh, happy Friday, all of you. Well, I think happy Friday. Anyway, let's see how the market goes. But look, it's really interesting, and Karen will have some thoughts on this as well. But as we see the tech sell-off overnight on the obvious concerns about what the trajectory to revenue, to profitability looks like, it had a wobble. The Nasdaq, the tech, had a wobble. But look, green on the screen, you can see that. Does that mean there's rotation? Does that mean we don't need to worry about the rest of the market, that they are disconnected in somehow? I don't know. But Karen, well, we'll pontificate on these key issues.
1: We certainly have markets being drawn off the sidelines for the Friday session, but don't forget it does come on the back of what has been a downbeat trade all week in Europe, so it might just be some simple repositioning. But the fears that were highlighted overnight, just how extraordinary is the demand story for AI is the question, and whether some of the forward multiples are justified, given what OpenAI told us, that they had a $50 billion revenue number, not a $68 billion revenue number. So some assumptions again on GPUs in terms of the multiples, what you've got on the equipment side before you even get to the GPUs. So again, dangling questions, I think, from OpenAI. And let's just see what Wall Street does with it later on today and whether the gains here in Europe also stick. So what we have as we get going, it's basic resources that's flipped high. But again, it is the opposite side of what has been a somewhat downbeat trade all week. Healthcare names are improving. Banks, been a fairly brutal trade around banks here in Europe too. So it might just be picking up some of the lower levels for sectors that investors fundamentally have liked for many, many months now. Household goods, again, bouncing around the lows for the year. So is it just picking some of these stocks and sectors up from lower levels that they've reset to? I want to take you to some of the underperformers and that very little bit of red behind me, just two rows effectively that we're looking at. So it's oil and gas, telecommunications, again, very narrow in terms of the sectors that are selling off this morning. Elsewhere, tech, it is, and that's crucial, it is positioned towards the bottom of the charts on what is an upwards day. It is not one of the best performers. So perhaps even a hint of caution here in Europe this morning about the AI build-out, thanks to those revelations from OpenAI. Let me take you to the European boards. We have had downbeat trading week for the FTSE, but only 0.2%, so relatively cushioned versus other areas of the market. For instance, the DAX before this session has lost about 1.7% for the trading week. So as we get going for Friday, we're trying to improve on the position for the FTSE 100, about 0.8%, and perhaps again a bit of a diversify as you think about portfolios and above 10,500 K. We've got the French stock market on the front foot, but what a ropey week it has been around French.

0: asset, all the fears of contagion. We're talking about 140 odd basis point spread between OATs over German bunds. So the fears around the French budget still lurking in French assets. The Italian stock market trades higher, Steve.
1: Absolutely. And if there was ever a case in point of the bears make sense and the bulls make money, maybe we're still in there. I don't know. But, you know, there's multitude of reasons, as you just said there, Karen, to be moderately concerned, but we've got a brilliant guest who's going to tell us all about it in a few moments. Right, we're keeping an eye on the European chip plays, as Karen mentioned, after OpenAI told investors that it hit around $50 billion in annualized revenue at the end of September. Now, that is sharply lower than the $68 billion that was widely reported last month that the company didn't say was wrong. And I think that's where the questions remain. European chip plays look like this. Very modest declines, actually. Let's be brutally honest about it. ASMI down 1.2%. Leonie McCann is head of multi-asset solutions at KeyBridge Asset Management. Really nice to see you, Leonie. Thank you very much for joining us today. Look, I stand by it. The bears are always so enticing. And, you know, dare I say it, I perhaps trade on the more cautious, or certainly err on the more cautious side myself. Are people right to be more circumspect about the future profitability of AI at the moment? Or actually, as the bulls might say, we've never seen anything like this and it's going to be fantastic for everyone?
2: You're exactly spot on what the market's trying to decipher there at the moment, Steve. It really is two powerful forces and conflicting forces right now. On the one hand, you've got earnings growth, which is driving forward equity markets, largely supported by that AI capex spend. And on the other hand, you've got higher bond yields. So one way, you've got the bond market saying, hold on, hold my drink, let's go try ruin that equity party. And on the bull side, it's saying, there's nothing to fear here. AI is still in play and earnings growth is extraordinary. Right now, what you're seeing is earnings is winning that argument, right?
1: Yeah.
2: But the gap is narrowing given the moves that you've seen in bond yields right now. So the key question for most of the market right now is, are we near or are we going to get to a tipping point in bond yields where that becomes a problem for the equity market? Our view right now, we're still constructive on equity markets. We're still overweight equities. The reason for that is because you are seeing extraordinary earnings growth, right? And to your point, yes, that is largely tech-led, but it's still extraordinary and it's broadening out. So if you look at the US, on track for earnings growth of about 33% this year. Just to put that into context, the more typical earnings growth number would be about 8%.
1: That is staggering.
2: It is.
1: 33 versus 8%.
2: And it's not just a US or a tech story. We have seen that broadening out, which is a healthy sign.
1: Okay, let me... two brilliant gentlemen. One is the CIO at PIMCO, Dan Ivaskin, and the other is Ray Dalio, who are incredibly smart. The former is talking about it is feasible about US borrowing costs hitting 6% for the first time since 2000. That's a PIMCO gentleman talking there. And then Ray Dalio is talking the equity market's ability to carry on going up in the face of rising yields is getting a little bit difficult at this stage as well. So you've got the concern that the bond yield, the underlying benchmark is going to go up, the risk-free rate is going to go up even more, and that will have an effect on equities at some stage. Your thoughts?
2: That's exactly the point. And my point is that I mentioned that that gap is narrowing, right? So right now in the market, I think fixed income rates are in and around fair value, right? Fair value on US 10 years, about 5%. We're about 5.2%, 5.3%. The key question is there a tipping point, right? Relative valuation is going to bite at some point, and that could be a big headwind for risk asset for equity markets. In my mind, we're not there yet, but we're definitely getting closer. So where does that level go? Very hard to put a number on, but I think it's closer to 6%. So a bit further to go on that. We manage clients' capital for the longer term, and I'm responsible for managing multi-asset clients. So from an asset allocator perspective, it's important to look through some of that shorter term noise and volatility. And what you are seeing is yields are starting to get more compelling, right? The all-in yield is getting more attractive. If you think US 10-year at 5.2%, 5.3%, there are risks to the upside. So what is concern for yields? What's concerning us is, okay, you can talk and argue and debate what has driven yields higher. And there's a number of factors. Is it growth? Is it inflation? Is it higher hyperscale issuance? We can debate that. There's definitely some of those factors playing. But since mid to late August, something feels a little bit different, right? Just in terms of that speed that you've seen in yields going up. So we're considering and questioning, is there a structural change under the hood that you could see yields just breaking out to higher levels? So we do find yields attractive. We're actively looking at fixed income. but we would need to see some kind of catalyst to feel that yields are going to fall.
0: So, Leonie, I want to debate whether we are going to see extraordinary returns from here, because part of me wonders whether that is rearview mirror. So cutting through the noise, we have high yields. What do high yields do? They force returns from tech much quicker. The runway isn't as long. We all know that. OpenAI has just told us overnight that its returns are not extraordinary. They are growing, but they're not extraordinary returns at this point. Doesn't that change the dynamics?
2: It changes the dynamic a little, right? So I think the delta in terms of the pace of earnings growth going forward will be lower than what it has, but I think you're still going to see positive earnings, and there's still potential upside there. Now, we have reduced risk somewhat in our portfolios because we are conscious that there are just more risks out there. Yields are one of them. But if you think about the more medium to longer term view, we are increasingly in a multi-threat world. There's just more risk that investors are having to navigate to. To your point, there is that question of, will the AI earnings growth continue? We're seeing potential for policy missteps, given there's a lot going on in both fiscal and monetary. Inflation is persistent. So that era of globalization, falling rates and easy diversification is gone, really. So what we're really focused on, yes, we think there's potential upside, but we're very mindful of all of the risks and essentially really focus on building resilience into our portfolios for our clients.
0: How do you do that? Because I've long thought if there's a problem with OpenAI, there's a problem for markets. And we may not be talking about a problem. We could be simply talking about a disappointment. That disappointment could come from the fact that this could be competitive pressure already. It could be the Chinese models eating away. It could be the likes of MetaMuse. It could be some of the European homegrown solutions. It could be all of these factors making it more difficult for OpenAI to grow as fast as it was hoping it would do. If that is the case, there are a lot of roads that lead back to OpenAI because of all the circular financing, all the partnerships that have been done, all the build-out thanks to using OpenAI's technology. So how do you ensure there is resilience if you still want to play the tech trade and there's so many circular financing deals underneath the hood?
2: So you're hitting on a point that we're looking at very closely at Kerridge at the moment is AI really is becoming an everything story, right? There's no other theme that really permeates so thoroughly through the market. It started as a hyperscaler and a chip maker. It's now moving into power generation, industrial equipment, into infrastructure, data center buildouts. You know, before you were thinking about AI exposure just in your equity book, but now you've got AI exposure in equities. It's in corporate bonds, potentially in private credit, private equity, infrastructure, and venture capital. So it's no longer the label on an asset class that you need to think about. It's thinking about what are the underlying exposures and risks that you have, and how much exposure do you have to AI, but also where on the value chain in AI do you want to be positioned? So how do we think about resilience? We really lean into our DNA at Kerridge would be risk management and deep diversification. What does that mean in practice? Well, you know, our thoughts on risk management, it's always our starting point when managing our clients' capital. Risk management shouldn't just be an overlay after an investment decision. It should be how you're thinking about positioning your portfolios. Give you an example. Within our equity portfolios, yes, we have exposure to AI and we want exposure to that growth, but we also want to build in some resilience in case there is a negative narrative or a disappointment. One area we've looked at and have allocations is to low volatility equities. So what you've seen when there's been disappointment in that AI narrative and the market sold off, low volatility equities have tended to outperform the broader market. So it's bringing in a bit of resilience. Another area in equities that we're looking at, we haven't gone there yet, but increasingly looking at, is quality. So quality has performed very poorly lately, and it's very linked to the bond trade. But as a bit of resilience to AI, we think quality potentially could play a role there.
1: One question before: what is the difference between low vol and high quality? Because they seem to be synonymous with me in terms of value territory.
2: Yes, so low volatility is essentially trying to take advantage of the low volatility anomaly in the market. Yeah. And that is essentially that you've seen through history that low volatile stocks, or stocks that have exhibited low volatility, have outperformed high volatility stocks, which is slightly different to quality, but there is some similarities in what you'd expect.
1: That's the dumb question of the day.
3: What is it that most troubles your customers, clients at the moment? What do they ask you about more than anything else in terms of the various risks that they could seize on in the world?
2: Well, I think with clients, it's always dominated by what's in the headlines. So right now, a lot of people are concerned about what's going on in bond yields and what does that mean for their portfolios, and as well around AI and how exposed are they to AI.
3: And what do you tell them? What's your take on?
2: So the key thing that we're focusing on the clients is really on, you know, it's the importance of staying invested. We're managing their money, their capital, and their investing for the longer term. And it is about trying to build that resilience in to give them comfort that we are set up and allocated in such a way that we can navigate the risks that they are facing and ultimately be able to deliver on their investment outcomes and their objectives.
3: And is there anything that people generally might be missing that we should be buying? It's a good time to jump in on at the moment that you think is below most people's radar?
2: It's a good question. So, look, there's a few things. As I mentioned, quality is something we're keeping an active eye on. Certain areas of fixed income, if we see catalysts for yields to come down. European banks are potentially interesting as well. They're getting a bit beaten up with the moves in the market right now, but actually the strength of banks has been quite solid, but obviously that's heavily linked to the growth outlook for Europe.
3: Okay. Leonie, thank you very much indeed. Really good to get your thoughts. Leonie McCann, Head of Multi-Asset Solutions at Keyridge Asset Management. SpaceX has announced it will purchase a nationwide spectrum portfolio as it pushes its Starlink service deeper into the US telecommunications market. Shares of US telcos sank following the announcement, and their European peers are under pressure today. The company said the purchase of prime low-band spectrum addresses one of the key remaining technical gaps it has and will pave the way for Starlink Mobile to become a major mobile carrier in the US, while CEO Elon Musk described it as a very big deal.
1: Yeah, sounds it. Okay, let's have a look. European equity markets are doing okay. US futures, bit of a bounce. Look at that bounce for the Nasdaq after a little bit of a drubbing with 345 points to the downside yesterday. We'll be back after a very short break.

0: 1-800-637-5655.
1: Hello, welcome back. The UK government is reportedly set to announce a crackdown on non-compete clauses today. The move is aimed at freeing up the labour market from the cumbersome clauses frequently used by tech and financial services firms. Prime Minister Andy Burnham could stop short of a complete ban, with measures including partial restrictions tied to a set salary threshold on the table. This is according to multiple reports. UK graduate employers received an average of 140 applications per vacancy in 2025, the highest level recorded in three decades, according to data from the Institute of Student Employers. That's as AI helps candidates create a high volume of CVs and covering letters, and as companies increasingly then rely on AI to screen them. Well, speaking to CNBC this week as part of our CNBC Work Series, McKinsey's North America chair Eric Kutcher discussed the different forces at play.
2: We're going to have something like 35 million jobs that are impacted by AI. Two-thirds of that will leave people with better jobs in the same profession, in the same occupation. I can go through an example that we're already seeing today. But 11 million jobs are going to need, people are going to have to change jobs, change professions.
1: Well, as AI drives, seismic shifts in the labour market, our next guest says employers should consider recruiting for potential rather than simply demanding previous experience. Paul Hamilton is the founder and CEO of Halo. Paul, very good to have you with us. Just explain that distinction and how it benefits companies who may think there's more risk involved in hiring based more on potential than a track record and experience of actually already doing a job or a similar job.
3: Yeah, I think we should definitely be looking at hiring for potential. But I mean, there is real demand as well. So, well, that's what we're experiencing kind of on the inside. We're seeing huge demand for our services. Organizations are increasingly being given huge budgets to try and use this AI technology and find ways to create efficiencies in their organizations.
1: And what role does AI play in that particular approach? Because you might think for an AI agent, it's easier to assess someone based on measurable metrics, which is often easily representative of experience rather than potential. Feels a more nebulous thing that would require, dare I say it, human judgment.
3: Yeah, I think so what AI is great at is doing all the repetitive stuff, I think. But when it comes to a task that requires empathy, judgment, I think human beings are the best at these tasks. For us, I mean, people, we're a technology business, but people is a very important thing for us, and it's something where we need to make sure we've got the best judgment, and we actually have quite a human-centric approach to the recruitment of our graduate intake, which is maybe quite different in the tech industry, perhaps.
1: And if we have some younger viewers watching, thinking, what jobs are going to be around in the next 5 to 10 years? What do you see that the key areas of opportunity are that aren't going to be made obsolete and replaced by AI?
3: So I think the first thing I'd say is immerse yourself in the AI world. Find out ways to use the technology to be productive. We're seeing things like, I think Anthropic recently announced in their Frontier Academy, where they've got a fund of $100 million, which they're going to make available to train 10,000 people at organizations around the world, because there really is whatever you're hearing in the media, there is a talent shortage in the enterprise AI space. There's just not enough people with the knowledge that we need in enterprise to be able to kind of exploit the technology to its fullest.
4: Yeah, a big gateway to entry to using some of the enterprise technology, right? It's actually really expensive to use enterprise AI.
3: It is, and that's a whole different topic, I think, as
4: right.
3: Yeah, the trillions of dollars that have been invested to create this technology and how that's then going to kind of be monetized. And if, when it stops being subsidized, how the economics then bear up, and if it then does make financial sense to continue ploughing all the money that's being ploughed in by organizations.
4: I wanted to ask you about the crossover of technology and sport, because the business world has learned a lot from sport, and McLaren's been a great example of that, using its pit stop technology to change factory lines so they're more efficient in and out. But you're also a sponsor and a technology partner with some of the teams, McLaren, Formula One team, Ipswich Town FC. What's the crossover here in terms of what you can learn from sport in AI and training youngsters so they're coming into the workforce and having the opportunities?
3: Yeah, so AI and sport, elite sport, there are such fine margins, whether it's Formula One, Premier League. You need any organisation needs to get that edge, and I think AI is now providing a way to find that edge. I must just add as well that we are, as of last season, we're no longer Formula One partners, but we sort of understand how all that works, still involved in the Premier League, Six Nations Rugby. As an organisation, we see a lot of parallels between what we do, and we even say it, we use the phrase, we have a sports team mentality at Halo, we've actually got an initiative at the moment, which is our Halo Sports. We've got a scheme where we're promoting sports talent in the area as well. So, it's interesting.
4: Yeah, the background here, I mean, Athletic Club Bilbao, your team has pointed out to us, is an example of growing talent. The amount of investment that goes into creating great athletes, great players, and that is an investment that is a multi-year investment. But, you know, something actually I was talking to the oil industry about this week was how short some of the horizons now are in terms of investing and making business decisions because of the geopolitics. And you could apply those same features across many different businesses and sectors, that the horizon has just come forward because nobody has the ability to see out around what's next, how they're going to be disrupted, what other forces are coming into play. So what are you saying to companies about investing in talent now for a multi-year return down the track?
3: Yeah, I mean, it's difficult when you're a public company and you've got next quarter's results to think about and you're trying to maintain share price. But us being a privately owned company, I think it's easier for us to think long term. And I think in the best interest of all organisations, to be honest with you, it is good to think long term. When it comes to recruitment and making sure that you're getting the best talent, you're nurturing the best talent, as an organisation, we have very high standards. So we do expect excellence from our team. But in return, it's very important that they can expect us to support them, nurture them, invest in them long term. So it's not just about finding some talent, looking at the sort of 6-12 month plan. It's about thinking, well, 5 years ahead, 10 years ahead, our Cantera program. So the link with Bilbao is they're one of the few football clubs in the world where they will look at the local area, get young talent, develop the talent, just curate that. We do a similar kind of thing where we take inexperienced, so graduates, we've got degree apprenticeship schemes, scholarships. I believe there's talent everywhere. Like, it's not just concentrated in the big cities where there's opportunity. There is talented, smart people everywhere, all over the planet. In the most rural areas you can imagine, what we're doing is giving opportunities to these people, which is a very different approach in the tech industry as well.
5: I absolutely love that. And I love the fact that, you know, you're Ipswich based, you're a Suffolk man as well. It's an area of the world I know fairly well. I'm from one or two counties down. It's fantastic. So hats off to you. How much support are you getting from this government? We hear a lot about AI infrastructure, about sovereign AI, about how we're going to pile money in as well. Is the government giving you what you need?
3: Being completely honest,
5: yes,
3: there
5: please.
3: Is not a lot of support available, to be quite blunt.
5: We're working. You're a growth industry. You're giving rural community. I mean, yeah, with respect to Ipswich, it's relatively rural. I mean, it's a city, but you're doing great things for Suffolk. You're drawing talent away, dare I say it, it's a prime minister who goes on about devolution away from London as well. You're not getting the support.
3: Yeah, there's not a lot of programs available to support organisations when it comes to recruiting talent. We work with other countries where we're working closely with prime ministers. They have so many funds available to help us invest in different areas. They will fund the employment of staff and help us set up offices, build teams. We see none of that, and it would be great to see in our government if there was a bit more of a forward thinking approach. I'd also add as well, so being a British technology company, I'd love to see more of a desire to retain we have created so many great British technology companies in Britain over the years. They don't get retained. To put it simply, they end up getting acquired by usually private equity companies in the States.
5: Are you saying that British tech companies need some form of golden share?
3: I think they do need incentives. At the end of the day, the founders want to liquidate their position so they can de-risk. And the people coming forward to present options for them are people outside the UK. I think we need to do more to give these founders ways to help retain these businesses in the country.
5: Do you know what? I'm so heartened by seeing a brilliant Suffolk company doing so well. I'm so disheartened by the fact that the government is not giving you anything compared to other governments as well. Are you, we have these amazing companies basically. I speak to Victor Ripperbelli and other people as well. Are you lobbying? Is there a group of lobbying? Are you in communication with the government for what you need?
3: We're beginning to. I must say, we've grown very quickly. So we've gone, in the last 6.5 years, we've gone 100x in terms of our subscription revenue. We've just moved into a fantastic new 200,000 square foot headquarters, Norman Foster designed building. And it's really setting us up nicely for the sort of next 5-10 years. And I think now we will begin to hopefully work with the government to create some initiatives.
5: All right, final question. Greatest Ipswich Town player of all time?
3: Terry Butcher.
5: Really? I thought you might go Paul Mariner. Mick Mills. That was an era, wasn't it? Let's see some great players there. And of course, the great Bobby Robson.
3: Of course.
5: As a manager, of course. Paul, lovely to see you. And great advertisement for Suffolk, Ipswich, everything, you know, entrepreneurship. Really nice to see you. Thank you very much for your time. Paul Hamilton, founder and CEO of Halo. You a big fan of Mick Mills?
1: Well, I was just going to say, the point you're making about opportunities in Suffolk, do you know what the average age is at the company?
5: 25.
1: Yeah, it's 24 and a half. It's 24 and a half. The average age is younger than the amount of time you have been working. That is the average age. It's extraordinary, isn't it? Talk about opportunities. Paul, really, really great conversation.
6: That was so mean.
1: No, it's a great milestone. Paul, thank you very much for joining us again. For more on how companies are rethinking entry-level hiring as AI is killing the grunt work, check out CNBC.com.
4: Well, coming up on the show, billionaire hedge fund Ray Dalio sounds the alarm on bonds and stocks could be next. Why he says rising yields spell trouble for markets.

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1: Welcome to Squawk Box Europe. I'm Karen Cho with Steve Sedgwick and Ben Boulos. These are your headlines. European equities power higher, shaking off AI jitters stateside after OpenAI tells investors annualized revenue came in roughly $20 billion below what was expected at the end of September. Ray Dalio tells CNBC the stock market's cushion against rising yields is shrinking, even amid expected strength in corporate earnings. The Bridgewater founder warning there are not enough investors to meet funding requirements.
2: Quantities of debt that have to be sold are much larger than the demands for that debt, and so you can see the prices rising.
1: European telcos come under pressure in the early Friday session after SpaceX strikes a deal to acquire a spectrum license in the United States. President Trump promises not to attack Iran until after November's midterm elections, adding productive discussions are ongoing. But elsewhere, Houthi rebels target Saudi airports, killing three and leaving hundreds of flights cancelled.

0: The Friday session here in Europe is bringing a surprise bounce. The markets have been fairly downbeat this week. You've seen it, concerns around contagion risk on European bond yields. You've seen it around French assets in particular. The French stock market's been down more than 2% for the trading week, leading most of the European markets into negative territory, 2.3% for Italian stocks as well. That contagion risk from French assets has spread across to French debt, to Italian debt as well. So you are seeing this market's under pressure of the course of the week. So it may just be somewhat of a Friday snapback as investors pour over the repricing that has taken place here. I mean, household goods has been around some of the lowest levels for this year. So I think some of these areas powering the markets forward, and you can see very decent ranges moving on to the charts today, 9/10 plus for the French market. So as we see the flip into the green, it is the very market that's been leading the indices lower that is now the one that is up the most for the Friday session. And let's just dig into the sectors and you can see what is underpinning the strength. Basic resources, again, it's been a little bit of a ropey trade in recent sessions. We've got almost 2% now to the upside. Retail, very strong showing. Autos and parts, healthcare, 1.4%. So you can see the gainers showing real strength here, outperforming the percentage gains you're seeing at the index level. Now, the underperformers are the worst performing parts of the market. And the real conundrum is why we have a rally like this, where there are now concerns about whether we do have extraordinary growth from AI, whether OpenAI is now giving us early signals about the demand side that is still strong, but is it extraordinary? The dangling question. In terms of the sectors, tech is still gaining here this morning. It is one of the underperformers, but that's still a solid 7/10 plus. The sell-off is taking place in telecommunications. And if you look under that hood, there are companies in that basket that are real AI plays in the data center. So perhaps there is a little bit of nervousness there. Oil and gas is down 9/10%. But what a week it has been around tracking the amount of shipments through the Strait of Hormuz and the increasing attacks we're seeing in the region as, again, we count down to the midterms. Now, U.S. futures, the picture stayed side as we again see those fears circle around the handful of names that have been powering the AI train and whether there's any blowback from this open AI story. And the Nasdaq looks solid, though. The fears do not look like they're going to catch up with the Nasdaq this morning. 200 plus points to the upside. Don't forget, yesterday the Nasdaq was down. We were about 1.25% in the red and we backed off the recent highs. So about 2% in terms of the air between where the market trades today and the recent peaks. But it does look in the round like it's going to be a Friday bounce stateside too, Ben.
1: Bridgewater Associates founder Ray Dalio has warned that the stock market's cushion against rising bond yields is shrinking. Speaking at the Milken Institute Asia Summit in Singapore on Thursday, Dalio told CNBC the reasoning behind higher yields.
2: When you have to sell a lot of bonds because you have to fund, the government has to fund a deficit, and then you have to sell a lot of debt because you have new technologies that need to be funding. You have to sell a lot. And then you have internationally so much desire to sell to finance their debts, European debts and so on. The quantities of debt that have to be sold are much larger than the demands for those that debt. And so you can see the prices rising. Now, if you do the projections are going to be much worse. It will end when the supply and demand balance comes into alignment. And that happens when there is a cutting back of credit there, and because of the high prices or credit worries, there's a cutting back. And that cutting back means a weakening in the spending that's dependent on capital. So that's what's happening. We have not yet reached that cutting back stage. And so we have, in my opinion, a lot more to go because the numbers are unprecedented in the size of that supply-demand issue.
3: 140. That is the number of basis points now separating the yield on French 10-year paper from its German counterpart. Now, that's up by around half a percentage point since the beginning of September. That's quite a move, according to LSEG data, putting the spread at levels not seen since the Eurozone debt crisis. The sell-off in French debt means that more than a third of the country's high-grade corporate paper is now indicated to trade at a lower yield than its sovereign counterpart, according to Bloomberg data, with investors charging firms such as Air Liquide less for capital than they are charging the French state. I find this quite staggering. We're already now discussing the prospect of ECB intervention on this show. But earlier this week, the Banque de France governor, Emmanuel Moulin, said the conditions are not in place for it to do so. But the prospect remains. ECB President Christine Lagarde has reportedly told euro area finance ministers the central bank has instruments to stabilise markets should it be needed. Now, one of those is the so-called anti-fragmentation tool, which is the Transmission Protection Instrument, TPI, which was conceived in 2022 to counter unwarranted disorderly market dynamics. Now, Goldman Sachs says this could be used to buy time for a policy adjustment in a similar dynamic to the UK's mini budget under Liz Truss 4 years ago. Who can forget that debacle? But Bank of America points out that the ECB's pain threshold is much higher than the markets, and that is far from being reached.
0: Let's get to Jean-Claude Trichet, who is the former Bank of France governor and former ECB president. Thank you so much for joining us today. There was one very big dangling question for the markets, and that is, at what point would the ECB use the TPI? At what point would it swoop in to the rescue of European debt markets? What's your view on that?
4: Well, first of all, I think that what was said by the governor of Banque de France and by Christine is, of course, common sense. At the moment, the ball is in the camp of the French Parliament and the French government. That's absolutely clear. As regards the instruments that exist, in case there would be a very abnormal element of speculation, then you have the Transmission Protection Instrument, as you said. You have the ESM, and in between the ESM and the TPI, you have also the OMT, which still exists. So you have a lot of instruments, and experience has demonstrated that when under pressure, and the pressure comes from the long-term rates, it's clear. I was recomputing the augmentation of long-term rates in the U.S. Treasury 10 years, plus 125 basis points from February 27 and October 8. I don't have yet, of course, the most recent figure, but, you know, there has been an immense shock coming in the world and coming for a lot of reasons. I share very much the views which were expressed by Ray Dalio a moment ago. I think he only missed the fact that there is a strong nominal growth in the US, and that plays also a role. So there are not only negative elements in this shock, but also one positive element. But all that being said, I would say, again, I sum up my position, the ball in the camp of France, government and parliament, and they have hard work to do. And second, of course, if there is destabilization, the instruments are very numerous and proved in the past to be very effective. And I have known, of course, such a period in my own time.
0: And let me just hone in on that comment around the immense shock. What point are we at in the trajectory here where there is a tipping point for financial markets?
4: Well, again, I think that the financial market have proved that they were much more resilient often than expected. We can explain what's happening on the long-term rates. Energy-driven inflation. I mentioned the point February 27. It was immediately before the attack on Iran. And that, of course, is the start of the coming up, so energy-driven inflation shock, coming on top, of course, of the shock that we had in Europe with the war in Ukraine. A second element is the investment in AI. We all observe what happened, and that, of course, is an immense pressure on the interest rates. Third, we have the strong nominal growth I have mentioned, which is the only positive element, if I may, in this series of pressure. Fiscal pressure in the US and in many other advanced economies, as well as in the rest of the world. And the term premium, which is associated also with this fiscal pressure. And I would say perhaps also the change of the expected policy of the Federal Reserve.
0: Right.
4: I praise the Federal Reserve for the I would say, decision, recent decision taken, and the speech of the chair was excellent, in my opinion. But of course, it's a change in terms of expectation of the market.
0: Right. Jean-Claude, let me just come to those expectations, because you mentioned the TPI a moment ago. But the fact is that there's a real hurdle stopping the ECB from execution in terms of using that weapon or that tool. And the fact that you've got France in a disciplinary process, a budget gap above 5% of GDP, which they're still going to be at this year. You've got policies that are not showing fiscal consolidation that is agreed with the EU. So doesn't this mean there is a hurdle for the TPI to even be used if required?
4: Of course. First of all, as I said, the ball is in the camp of the French government and the French parliament. And it would be up to them, in any case, to be in contact with the ECB and to say we would need some help. And they said publicly that they would not ask for help at this stage. So I think that they understood that the main problem for them was to be credible in terms of budget and budget negotiation. It is, of course, a political element. We will see exactly what happens. But my recommendation to all political sensitivities in France, and you know that the situation is complex in terms of political preparation for the presidential election, but I would ask all of them to be responsible in the circumstances, even if there is no, I would say, majority in the parliament. But they, of course, are friends, all political sensitivities, whatever they are. And they have to understand that it is about time to prove the friends, the market player, that they are responsible. The power now is in the hands of the French parliament. I call on them, of course, to be as, I would say, effective in their discussion as possible and prove that they can deliver something which would be credible. That, of course, is one of the conditions to activate TPI.
3: Jean-Claude, I've had the pleasure of speaking to you, as has Karen, for many, many years, and it's lovely to see you again, my friend. So I took your record, and when you were in charge of the Banque de France, the debt to GDP of France was between 48 and 65% from the start of your tenure to the end in 2003, 2004 as well. So we got up to 65%. By 2010, we got up to 86%, and now, of course, we are significantly north of 100% debt to GDP. Jean-Claude, where's the tipping point for France to be in the same kind of crisis we saw in the sovereign debt crisis of 16 years ago?
4: Well, first of all, I think that you're absolutely right. We were in France at the level of Germany in 2007, 2008. We were at the level of 64%, and Germans were at the same level of outstanding debt as a public debt as a proportion of GDP. And since then, we have clearly had a fiscal policy that were not, I would say, correct in all respect and plain wrong. And I was myself very often public on saying that we were going in the wrong direction. So all that being said, I think that there is a clear understanding in the French, I would say, public opinion that something went wrong. And they understood that it has consequences in terms of vulnerability of the country and in terms, of course, of the interest rates they are paying. I think that it is something which is to be corrected, clearly. I would not say that there is any particular tipping point. One of the causes of the crisis I had to cope with myself, with five countries which were badly in need of help, was that most of them had a big current account deficits. And so they were asking the rest of the world to finance their own economy. It is not the case today. The French, for instance, if I take the case of France, the French balance of payment is more or less balanced. So, you see, so we are in a different universe. But being in a different universe, it is absolutely...
3: And yet,
4: compulsory that we correct the trajectory of the public debt, yes.
3: And yet, Jean-Claude, and I love doing these debates with you. You are truly a great mind on this. But look, if I may talk about the absolute stock of debt that people were worried about in the most comparable of those five countries that you talked about during the GFC, and I would say Spain is perhaps the nearest in terms of scale of France as well. At the peak of the crisis, Spain got to a debt to GDP of 85% from a 60-odd handle at the start of the crisis. France is now trading at 119% debt to GDP. Again, my point is that I hear what you're saying about the current account deficit, but there are conditions in place that are of a magnitude to what we saw in 2010, 2012, Jean-Claude.
4: No, you're absolutely right. But again, we were in a period of global turmoil with the subprime, with Lehman Brothers, and it was really a special case. But Spain had a big current account deficit, which was of the order of magnitude of 9% perhaps of the GDP. So you have to take all into account, not only the level, the absolute level of the debt outstanding, but also the overall situation of the economy. And again, I make the point that this is a big difference. But that being said, I agree with you, of course. France is in a position which has to be corrected, and has to be corrected, in my opinion, rapidly, of course, both without saying.
1: Mr. Trichet, that being said, if it looked like the situation were getting precarious, yes, there are guardrails for guiding when the ECB can step in if it reaches that point. But countries are meant to get their budgets in order before the ECB steps in to buy their debt. In reality, though, how realistic are those guardrails when you have an economy that is so fundamental to the success of the EU as France? I mean, presumably those guardrails are meaningless. If France were really in trouble, the ECB would have to step in, no?
4: Again, you don't win in a situation of that kind, which incorporates an element of speculation, without the country itself convincing the market participants that it goes in the right direction. You might remember when I had to cope with the speculation against Spain and Italy in year 11. I had to explain the two governments that, of course, we could intervene. We invented the equivalent of the TPI. We had absolutely no instrument. So it was a pure invention of the ECB at the time, because we were in a very special case, of course. Again, the consequence of Lehman Brothers and all the global crisis. So I called the two prime ministers and I was telling them, you are under harsh speculation. We stand ready to help you, but you first have to help yourself, because we cannot win if you are not yourself convincing market participants, investors, and savers that you are credible. You are not credible at the moment we are speaking. You will have to be back to credibility. And of course, we will, on our side, help you make the maximum effort to win together. And we won together, I would say, until I left and my successor continued to win together, if I may. So this is the experience I have. Of course, you have to get the country convincing itself that it goes in the right direction. That goes without saying. It is the conviction, if I understand well, of the governor of Banque de France and of the French government.
1: Okay. Jean-Claude Trichet, former Bank of France governor and former ECB president, thank you for joining us on Squawkbox Europe. And still to come on the show, robo-taxis in London. Carolyn sits down with Pony.ai CEO James Peng as the company expands its partnership with Uber. Don't go away.

0: Welcome back. Uber and Chinese autonomous vehicle maker Pony.ai will begin testing robo-taxis in London within weeks. Caroline spoke to the CEO and chairman of Pony.ai, James Peng, at the Wave Tech Conference in Turin. Caroline joins us now. Caroline, it's beginning to get quite a crowded field in London.
1: Absolutely, very much so. I mean, the potential could be huge. McKinsey out with a recent report saying they see revenues for passenger robo-taxis by 2035 at around $300 to $400 billion. But the mass rollout is somewhat delayed because of regulatory concerns, safety concerns, and that's also why investors have soured a bit on the space. Pony.ai shares down some 60% so far this year, partly because their free cash flow is still negative. I sat down with the CEO and asked him about his visibility on turning that positive.
2: I think the big milestone that we have achieved is per vehicle level, we have a positive margin. That means the more vehicles we put in, the more money we can make. So I think that is a huge milestone. And now the challenge for getting to be cash flow positive is scale. As long as we can put in a lot more vehicles, currently we're close to 3,000 vehicles, and we just need to be 10 times larger, then we'll be profitable. So that's why part of our current efforts is to come to Europe, put more vehicles in the European markets. We're looking at Middle East, we're looking at the Southeast Asia, Japan, and South Korea, and others. So as long as we keep on growing, I think we'll be profitable soon.
1: The free cash flow, when will it turn positive? Do you have a goal in mind on the profitability?
2: Yes, we're looking at 2029, early 2029, because by our current calculation, by then our fleet will be 30,000 plus. So that's the aim. That's the goal we're aiming at and working on.
1: That's the key number. Investors not too excited about your stock this year. Year to date, it's down 60%. Again, some concerns maybe about commercial viability and scaling as quickly as you're setting it out. What is your message to investors on this?
2: No, I think the potential for the autonomous driving, the whole mobility market is huge. So the potential is huge. I think it's just takes time to push through the regulations, to build out the customer base. But we are working on all the relevant pieces. So by the time we start scaling up, I think the inflection point is already here. So definitely before you see it, we'll have hyper growth.
1: And guys, rollout of robo-taxis in China is very well established. It's going very well in the US, obviously still in its infancy in Europe, but London being a very important test case here.
3: Thank you very much for bringing us that interview and the coverage. Now, coming up on the show, billionaire hedge fund manager Ray Dalio sounds the alarm on bonds and stocks could be next. Why he says rising yields spell trouble for the markets.

0: Welcome to Squawk Box Europe. I'm Karen Cho with Steve Sedgwick and Ben Boulos. These are your headlines. Equities jump despite AI weakness on Wall Street overnight, with CNBC confirming OpenAI told investors annualized revenue came in roughly $20 billion below the level expected. The AI safety debate, OpenAI responds to the firing of three researchers last week over violating sensitive information, calling for industry-wide commitments to safeguarding frontier models.
1: Ray Dalio tells CNBC the stock market's cushion against rising yields is shrinking, even amid expected strength in corporate earnings. The Bridgewater founder warning there are not enough investors to meet funding requirements.
2: Quantities of debt that have to be sold are much larger than the demands for those that debt. And so you can see the prices rising.
3: President Trump promises not to attack Iran until after November's midterm elections, adding that productive discussions are ongoing. But elsewhere, Houthi rebels target Saudi airports, killing three and leaving hundreds of flights cancelled.

0: Fresh AI worries are rattling markets this morning after OpenAI told investors that it hit around $50 billion in annualized revenue at the end of September. That was sharply lower than the $68 billion that was widely reported late last month. The Nasdaq accelerated losses into the close, with the likes of Nvidia, Oracle, CoreWeave, and other artificial intelligence names closing in the red. According to a CNBC source, that $68 billion figure included gross revenue from OpenAI's partners, which is a practice used by Anthropic. The discrepancy may have arisen due to OpenAI's efforts to make a more direct comparison with its chief rival. On top of the $50 billion in annualized revenue, CNBC understands that OpenAI flagged 77% total run rate growth in the third quarter, as well as a 107% run rate growth for its enterprise business during the same period.
1: So let's go back to that story I mentioned in the heads. Bridgewater Associates founder Ray Dalio has warned that the stock market's cushion against bonds yields rising is shrinking. Speaking to CNBC at the Milken Institute Asia Summit in Singapore on Thursday, Dalio cautioned against concentrating too heavily into any one asset class, especially AI.
2: I diversify my portfolio and so on. And I'm not going to say what stocks and bonds I'm going to buy just for, because I don't want to be here touting something. But I think the thing that I want to emphasize for me, and I'd emphasize for your listeners, is that there is in this

0: dynamic, a sense of concentration into a limited number of risky things. And that what the most important thing to understand is that what the kind of risk that that produces. So I would emphasize the importance of diversifying well, okay? And the forces are against that. Just if you stand still, you'll get that concentration. And then everybody's talking about it, and you don't, and they fear missing out. That's the classic cycle. So I would emphasize the importance of diversification.
1: Diversify into real assets, into gold, into energy, resources.
0: There's a few things. Yeah. First of all, the opposite of debt as a storehold of wealth is gold. And if you create a diversification, I'm not touting gold. I'm saying as a diversification that if you did an optimization of risk and return, somewhere between 5% and 15% of one's portfolio in gold is a good asset. But I'm also saying that there are parts of the equity market or countries and regions where things are very attractive. For example, rather than, let's say, the frontier companies, maybe, so much concentration there, those companies that are having the impact, that are using it to improve their position very much in being innovative, you know, so they can raise their business or cut their costs because they're effective users of that. That's part of it. But there are also parts. There's parts of the commodity markets that are on a relative basis have attracted. And then there's regions, like the ASEAN region is a very interesting, very attractive region. So you can get diversification in a lot of different ways.
2: Look, you lot out there, you have the same thought process, the same cogitation that I have on this, don't you? So when we see OpenAI concerns, which we've talked about a lot on the show already, about the revenues, and you know, people worry about that, and yet they're still trading, expected to have like a $1.4 trillion IPO. The pricing regarding of the bumpy road to revenue and profitability still seems pretty ripe. And yet there's only certain names that can keep those, you know, Anthropic, OpenAI, SpaceX, of course, has already come to market. But for others, it's a different world. Here's an example. Australian AI data center operator Firmus has withdrawn plans for an IPO, citing market volatility, right? So the valuations of Anthropic, couple trillion, SpaceX, couple trillion, OpenAI, 1.4, they're still really ripe. And yet others are having to deal with the reality of a little bit of concern out there. The company is actually backed by Nvidia, had been planning to raise $5 billion in its listing, which would have made it the second largest new share sale in Australian history. There's a lot of S's there. Second largest new share sale in Australian history. The group says it will now seek capital from private markets, adding it will consider alternative public and private market options. Karen, I find that absolutely fascinating.
3: Yeah, let me just pluck out the word valuation, because all roads may now lead back to valuations as we question what we thought was extraordinary growth from OpenAI on the demand side. But now we might be talking about slightly less growth than anticipated. What does it do for multiples of some of these companies? And that's from data centers to inferencing to architecture. Let's just see how the market processes this. Day one, we saw the market sell off stateside yesterday, but day two, it looks as though the market is actually going to have a Friday bounce. We're seeing that in Europe as well. That said, other areas of Europe away from technology are powering this rally. So the FTSE 100 up about 0.7 plus, but much stronger ranges across on German, French and Italian names. But we have been weaker for the course of the trading week. So we're picking up on losses of about 2-odd% for Italian and French names so far this week. And areas, sectors of the European markets have been traveling at the lowest levels so far year to date. So it may just be repositioning around some of these beaten up names. The sectors that are doing well, basic resources. Again, we've come well off the highs on that sector. Same story too for some of the banks that were on here earlier. Financial services getting a bounce. Retail as well, 2%, very strong for the Friday session. The so-called losers, and at this stage, very few in that category in terms of the red ink for the Friday session. It was only a couple of patches that have red, and you can see it is telecommunications, and that is for a reason. Some of those are AI names, but also the spectrum that SpaceX has managed to secure in the U.S. could be setting up a signal that we now have competition in the telecommunications space from SpaceX, which has deep pockets and keen to monetize. So the sector is down heavily, 3.3%. Oil and gas also trading weak. weaker today. Now, U.S. futures, I mentioned the very strong picture we are gearing up for stateside. It looks as though the Nasdaq in particular, despite those fears from OpenAI about the revenue print, it is seemingly showing us that the Nasdaq will be the one that moves strongest from the outset this morning.
2: Let's get to Nicolas Biquel, who is the CIO at Edmond Rothschild Private Bank. Nicolas, lovely to see you. Thank you for joining Ben Caron and myself. I don't want to augur doom. The U.S. earnings picture, even ex-tech, looks pretty damn solid, and that is an amazing prop for the market. But when I've got these two gentlemen here, I've got Dan Ivasin talking in the FT about it is feasible for U.S. benchmark borrowing costs to hit 6% for the first time in 26 years over fears over all the stuff that we know very well. So that's PIMCO. And then on the other side, I've got Ray Dalio saying the margin of error amidst rising bond yields is shrinking for the equity market as well. I can't help feeling more circumspect. But having said that, are the conditions in place for assets to remain at current valuations or even go higher?
4: Well, first of all, the valuation, if you look at the S&P 500, is lower than what we had last year. We're probably 19 right now, and we were easily having 22 or 23. So if we're just talking about valuation compared to history, they're quite low. And also, if we compare them to the potential earnings, I mean, we do expect 30% growth in the earnings for the next earnings season. But you're right that it's not the level of interest rates, it's more the magnitude. We had a very impressive magnitude since the end of August, probably plus 75 basis points. We're having right now 5.3 earning yields in the S&P, which is what the 10-year treasuries. So the question is, we do not have any equity premium yet. So what will be the next driver for having another growth in the equity market? And probably the level of interest rates will be one of the headwinds. But we have very good corporate earnings, you mentioned it. Yes. And we'll have also good economic figures. I mean, consumption is there. So there are underlying catalysts which will support the equity market, I guess.
2: And yet, Nicolas, we often historically have searched for the canary in the coal mine via the corporate credit market. And your own notes this morning, I believe, are saying junk bonds. I love the fact you use junk bonds, by the way. There are so many people who have dropped that word.
4: Yeah.
2: You're one of the few people like myself who still use the term junk bonds. High yield for those of you who don't understand what junk is out there. Junk bonds are showing early signs of an end of cycle.
4: Absolutely.
2: Is that problematic end of the corporate credit market going to have follow-throughs elsewhere?
4: Not in my view. And I know why they are calling it junk bonds. Because we separate the junks, the triple C or at least B minus, compared to the rest of high yields. And if we're trying to explain why we have widening of spreads into the junk bonds, we do not see that in the high yield. So it's investors which are selling the low grade to focus more on the high grade, not only on investment grade, but on a higher grade of high yields. It's really focused on the junk bonds right now and not spreading to the rest of the high yields. And the high yield indices right now are far more stronger, and companies have stronger balance sheet than what they have 10 years ago.
2: Right.
4: And the reality is also that when you have increasing interest rates, you will definitely have companies which will struggle to continue to operate with very thin margin. I mean, the era of free money is over, and probably some of the zombie company will have to disappear to create a new regeneration of innovation and struggling to find a way to generate higher margin for your company. So it's insane to have free money and to be able to continue to operate with a company which is not generating any margin.
2: Of course. Yeah.
5: Nicola, we've got opposing forces at work in the market. It's almost like if Steve and I had an arm wrestle. Steve representing the earnings growth. No, let's not. Steve representing the earnings growth. Me representing maybe the high yields, the high cost of borrowing. They can.
2: It's not in my contract that I can't do arm wrestles on air.
5: No, but it is in mine.
2: Oh,
5: yeah,
2: okay.
5: Because I'd show you up.
2: So true.
5: My question.
2: I'm older than you, though. Shouldn't it be age graded?
5: That's why I'm not allowed, because it might do some damage. If you've got these opposing forces, just like an arm wrestle, you know, they can hold against each other, but ultimately one will give and one will win.
3: He's
5: which one do
3: out,
5: you see
3: way.
5: Prevailing? Sorry,
3: you've got the arm out too.
5: Well, I mean, yeah, that was subconscious, but which of the two do you think is going to prevail towards the end of it? Is it the earnings growth or is it the high yields?
4: I think you describe what the market is right now, which is a combination of two forces. The judge will be the earnings. We had a very good second quarter earnings, and then we had nothing else to put in front of us, so as a catalyst, rather than economic figures, than AI fears or geopolitical tensions. In a couple of weeks, we'll have the earnings growth, we'll have the company's guidance, and I think this will be the judge which will show us, are the economy strong, or are the interest rates a real headwinds for a potential continuing growth in the equity markets.
5: Mm. And then, I mean, one of the things that strikes me is that we had all sorts of warnings about, you know, if oil were to stay sustained above $100 for any prolonged period, we're going to start seeing, you know, that will weigh on equities. They're doing okay. And you know, the oil price hasn't really significantly pulled back. What's your take on that and the inflationary fears that go around that? Were they overplayed?
4: No, I don't think so. I think if you look at the volatility of the oil price, it's decreasing month after month. We were having a gap of $9 or $10 at the beginning of the war. Now it's only $4, which means that the market is accepting the fact that we may have this situation for a long period of time. And even if we have an agreement, Iran will still be an issue for the neighbor. Iran will still be an existential issue for Israel, and will still have a premium for the oil price, which will be linked to insurance costs, to be to instability in the region, which will stay here for a long time. So I think it's a given, and we need to take it as it is, and that's the reality.
3: Nicola, some of the private markets people who have spoken to me in recent weeks know that this one really has me aggravated. How can OpenAI, Anthropic come to the market, IPO, and then attract investment grade bond ratings? I don't get that. When that was a headline, I just didn't get it. Roll on a few more weeks. We've got bond markets taking off. OpenAI tells us it has less revenue than we all thought it did. The idea if you were actually going to get investment grade bond ratings was that you had extraordinary breakout growth. It really justified giving us you the benefit of the doubt that you were going to grow well beyond what was anticipated in the numbers. Therefore, you deserved investment grade. That's not what we're hearing overnight from OpenAI.
4: It's quite strange, but it's also linked to the speed of including these potential new big companies into indices that we are discussing right now. I'm not the guy who will evaluate the reality of having an investment grade rating, but as soon as they can demonstrate a solid balance sheet as well as no debt, because I guess now they have not a lot of debt, why not? But I think there are plenty of offer in the market right now, plenty of offer, and we see the tension on the treasuries also because of the competition of the AI and technology issue. And I don't think there is far more room for having big investment-grade debt issue in the moment. And probably the judge will be the market. You can be investment-grade rated, but having a spread which is comparable to a high yield or even a junk bonds, the market will tell you really what is the true rating of these companies.
3: Let me circle back to a conversation on geographies, the Europe versus the United States, because today as we have markets marching north in Europe, I was making the point earlier that we've got a lot of beaten up names in the European stock space. And, you know, household goods, for instance, around the lowest points for this year. It's not the only sector. There's a whole bunch of sectors that have really come off the highs. What is the argument for putting some money into Europe at this stage? Because I keep on hearing we have a preference for the United States, or we have a preference for playing the United States through cheaper valuations and emerging markets. Not much in the commentary around Europe.
4: Yeah. So a couple of arguments. We have right now companies which are generating earning growth, quite new. Since many years, we were not used to that in Europe, and we expect more than 20% earning growth in Europe in the next quarter. Financials and also other interesting sectors, industrial and so on. So the economy is growing in Europe. Second, it's a good diversifier against the high concentration of technology that you have in the US, which emerging are not. The driver of emerging market right now are also the AI theme and technology. You do not have this driver in European markets. So in a balanced portfolio, it's a real asset. Having cyclical stocks in Europe with the strong momentum growth that we have right now, and probably easing, increasing interest rates expectation from the ECB due to the current situation on the sovereign debt. And on the other side, something which is highly concentrated on technology and growth, which is the US. So I think the balance of both are good.
3: When we're talking about the US, what strikes me is that I wonder whether there's much pricing around the midterms in the market. I feel like there's not, which is quite in contrast to France, where the presidential election is in April. And clearly there's a budget to pass before then. But it feels as though the political positioning has come very quickly in on France. But as we're on the cusp of the midterms, it doesn't feel like there's much of that in the market at all.
4: Yeah, I think...
3: Am I wrong?
4: No, you're not wrong. You're absolutely correct. And it's linked to the debt situation. They do not have a big growth. You can have 5% interest rates on your debt and having 2% growth. If you have 5% interest rates on your debt and 0% growth, you are in a tricky situation. And I think the issue of the budget in France is far bigger than what we can have in the U.S. right now linked to the midterms. We'll probably have, if the Democrats...
3: But the Democrats could get both houses. Surely that's significant news flow.
4: Yeah. The House is probably done, and they probably get the Senate. If they have both, we'll probably have less legislative activity, and we'll have probably reshuffle into sectors with lack of momentum in bankings or in cryptocurrencies and so on. But no major change as we can have in France if they do not fix this budget issue. They need to do it.
2: They really do. And as we're saying with Jean-Claude Trichet as well, it's been a long time coming. Nicolas, thank you very much indeed
4: for
2: joining us.
4: We've
2: learned two things from that interview of Nicolas Bekele, who's the CEO of Edmond de Rothschild Private Bank. That one, lots of very interesting stuff about the market. Two, that you won't take me on an arm race. Will no one take me on an
3: arm race? I will. You know me. I'll take you on every single time. Call me AI.
2: You can be
3: Bond. AI versus Bond.
2: Bring it on, Cho.
5: Oh, my God.
3: Oh, goodness. You're winning.
5: What have I started?
2: This is embarrassing.
5: I need commentary on this.
2: Seriously.
3: That's a win.
5: You've broken Steve.
3: That's a win for AI. AI trade just beat the Bond trade.
2: I genuinely think I need to go to the physio. Better move on. Nicolas, thank you very much indeed. You don't get this on Bloomberg, I can assure you. Let us move on. We're going to take a very short break.
3: He's running out of the studio. He doesn't want to take
2: you on.
3: I'm not going
2: to take you on, no. Coming up on the show, Mr. Trump hits pause on Iran, promising no new attacks as the midterm elections loom. We'll talk through what it means for him, Iran, and the oil markets next.

0: Welcome back. President Trump says the US will not attack Iran before the midterm elections next month. In a post on Truth Social, the president said productive discussions were ongoing with Iran and reiterated his belief that it should not have a nuclear weapon. This comes after reports he'd been considering renewed strikes on Iran before the election, which had pushed oil prices higher. At least three people have been killed and more than 300 flights cancelled after Houthis targeted Saudi Arabian airports. Residents reported hearing loud booms in Riyadh and a stationary Saudi passenger plane was damaged. Dan filed this report.
1: Saudi Arabia is on alert with flights cancelled and delayed at Riyadh's King Khalid International Airport today. We can't show you the video, but Reuters reports verified footage shows smoke rising above the airport on Thursday. Reuters also reports a commercial aircraft belonging to Saudia was heavily damaged by fire while parked at a terminal at Riyadh Airport. That damage being blamed on either shrapnel or a direct hit by a projectile. No passengers were believed to be on board. The bigger picture here is that Yemen's civil war is now spilling into the wider US-Iran conflict, with Saudi Arabia in the crosshairs. The Iran-aligned Houthis say they are targeting the kingdom over its support for Yemen's government forces. Riyadh says it's backing an offensive to retake territory from the group. Meanwhile, President Trump, writing on Truth Social, says the U.S. will not strike Iran before the midterm elections, while also describing talks with Tehran as productive. But that, of course, doesn't mean the pressure is easing. The concern is that Iran and its partners continue to apply pressure through proxies, targeting Saudi cities, airports, energy facilities, and shipping, while avoiding a direct U.S. response. All of that likely to keep oil and energy prices well bid. It's back over to you.
2: I don't understand something, and I don't think any of us can, is how can the US say it won't attack Iran till after the midterms, given there are two players in this one, and one is Iran, the Iranians, of course, I say two, plus their proxies as well, the Houthis and what have you, and they have control of their actions, which presumably could create knee-jerk from the United States.
0: Yeah, and you may well wonder, why would the president declare his hand, potentially giving Iran an advantage in this? I think it comes down to a strategic sort of, I hesitate to call it a game, but the strategic move, by saying he won't attack Iran before the midterms, the immediate effect is the price of oil has come down 1.5% thereabouts for Brent and US crude, thereby easing pressure on households and businesses worried about the cost of living ahead of the midterms. But the president, knowing full well that Iran knows he has changed his tone on this from one day to the next, just a matter of days ago, saying he would contemplate renewed strikes, or reported that he would contemplate renewed strikes before the elections, now saying he won't strike them until after the elections. He knows that Iran see him as very unpredictable, and would they dare second guess him? Perhaps not. But in the meantime, the oil price has come down as a result of his comments.
2: We're doing that thing again, aren't we? We're doing that thing again, which we have to do, because that is the commodity that a lot of our viewers trade. That is the one we look at. But we're looking at the oil price and not the diesel price. And despite everything that's happened, whether there's been attacks, no attacks, traffic through Mandeb al-Strait or no traffic, traffic through Hormuz or no traffic, the fact of the matter is, for Americans, and if you are saying he's doing this because it's electorally related, and I think that's probably about right, the price of diesel in the United States, and I'm on the EIA.government site, is down $0.183. It is down 0.18. It is hardly moved on the back of all of this stuff.
3: Trump was the trigger for this oil price spike, petrol price, gas price, whatever you want to call it. Other governments are dealing with the consequences too. And we mentioned earlier, Andy Burnham, though, under fire for his response in trying to tackle the crisis. He's called out, yes, it's incredibly difficult to go to the pump, prices are rising. His answer was to come up with Google Maps and comparing near petrol stations so you can get the cheapest deal. But, you know, saving 2p here and there a litre is not really making much of a difference. It's the 20-odd p plus, I think, that most people are feeling the strain from. So widely condemned for that measure. But the reality is there's so much in the way of fiscal constraint, and the UK is a great example of that. France, too. There is no ability, and this is a message from the IMF back in April, do not try and smooth over some of the pain for voters by dipping into your fiscal purse trying to make that happen, even though you're under pressure. So, you know, this response he's had used technology to try and to mitigate some of the issues. I want to say that is not useful at this stage. Tackle the duty that you've got on at the pump. But again, in direct contrast to what the IMF and other economists are saying, is the right measure.
0: And the other issue leading up to the midterms is not just the price of filling up the car, the truck. It's also, by then, people have had to switch the heating on. So the cost of living pressures then, the affordability pressures, bite even harder.
3: Have you done it yet? Have you switched the heating on?
0: I was tempted yesterday. Not yet, though. Not quite. Resisting it. We've seen the price of gas. Coming up on the show, the NBA returns to Macau for the second straight year as US basketball eyes another major push into China.

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1: Hello, welcome to Sportbox Europe. I'm Ben Boulos with Steve Sedgwick and Karen Cho, and these are your headlines. Equities jumped despite AI weakness on Wall Street overnight, with CNBC confirming OpenAI told investors that annualized revenue came in roughly $20 billion below the level expected. Ray Dalio tells CNBC the stock market's cushion against rising yields is shrinking, even amid expected strength in corporate earnings. The Bridgewater founder warning there are not enough investors to meet funding requirements.
2: Quantities of debt that have to be sold are much larger than the demands for those that debt, and so you can see the prices rising.
1: President Trump promises not to attack Iran until after November's midterm elections, adding productive discussions are ongoing. But elsewhere, Houthi rebels target Saudi airports, killing three and leaving hundreds of flights cancelled.

0: We are now 90 minutes into the trading day for Friday, and early on we saw the green splashing up across the board. Despite a pushback around the returns from AI, deep investments we've been talking about for many, many months, OpenAI telling us that the $50 billion revenue print is where it's at versus the $68 billion. That's what the market's now looking at, that the numbers are not what they had anticipated at the end of September. But despite all that, and despite the resetting of expectations, the market is still very, very strong across the board. We are picking up some of the lost territory from this week, and perhaps that's a caveat. We have been on the back foot across these markets, 2-odd% down, for instance, for French stocks and Italian stocks before the market session today. So we are scooping up some of that territory, minimizing the redding for the Friday trade. But in the round, you can see it is a solid all day. I think some of the cover also coming from the United States, where futures have been higher on the NASDAQ this morning. Taking a look at the sectors and the areas that are really powering this Friday bounce, it is basic resources. Look at that, 2.4% higher. So scooping up a lot of territory, retail really strong out of the gates too, and holding well above 1%, almost 2% range. Financial services, media, the other top areas perched at the top of the stock 600 this morning. Areas of losses that we've got, just two areas this morning, and that is telecommunications. We'll talk about this again shortly. SpaceX could be motoring into the telecom space. That is seen as a risk to revenues when you've finally seen some of those revenues improving at this point. So we're looking at a big dip there, more than 3% in the red. Oil and gas, after what has been an incredibly eventful week, talking about more and more tax in the Middle East on ships, but the sector this morning down 0.75%. U.S. futures. I mentioned the solid picture we're getting from our U.S. peers, and the NASDAQ seen higher. So even with the focus on OpenAI, the NASDAQ could still be powering the trade stateside this morning, Steve.
1: 140. You can see it next to me there. 140. That is the number of basis points separating the yield on French 10-year paper from its German counterpart. That is up by around 0.5 percentage point since the beginning of September, according to LSEG data. Putting the spread at levels, and this is the important point, putting the spread at levels not seen since the Eurozone debt crisis. Look, this sell-off in French debt means that more than a third of the country's high-grade corporate paper is now indicated to trade at a lower yield than its sovereign counterpart, according to Bloomberg data, with investors charging companies such as Air Liquide less for capital than they are charging for the French state. This doesn't happen very often, despite the fact that some of those corporates out there are brilliantly run, they have great cash flow, they have dividend, they do not have balance sheet pressures. You very rarely see top grade IG corporate credit trading lower than its national sovereign. Now look, we've already discussed the prospect of ECB intervention on this show. Earlier this week, Banque de France Governor Emmanuel Moulin said the conditions are not in place for it to do so. But the prospect remains. ECB President Christine Lagarde has reportedly told Euro area finance ministers the central bank has instruments to stabilise markets should it be needed. One of those instruments is, and we've talked about this a lot, the TPI, the Transmission Protection Instrument, the so-called anti-fragmentation tool, which was conceived in 2022 to counter unwarranted, disorderly market dynamics. Goldman Sachs says this could be used to buy time for a policy adjustment in a similar dynamic to the UK's mini budget under Liz Truss 4 years ago. But Bank of America points out that the ECB's pain threshold is much higher than the market, and that is far from being reached.
2: Well, we spoke to former ECB President Jean-Claude Trichet, who walked us through the possible options.
3: I think that what was said by the governor of Banque de France and by Christine is, of course, common sense. At the moment, the ball in the camp of the French Parliament and the French government, that's absolutely clear. As regards the instruments that exist, in case there would be a very abnormal element of speculation, then you have the Transmission Protection Instrument, as you said. You have the ESM, and in between the ESM and the TPI, you have also the OMT, which still exists. So you have a lot of instruments, and experience has demonstrated that when under pressure, and the pressure comes from the long-term rates. It's clear. I was recomputing the augmentation of long-term rates in the U.S. Treasury 10 years, plus 125 basis points from February 27 and October 8. I don't have yet, of course, the most recent figure, but, you know, there has been an immense shock coming in the world and coming for a lot of reasons. I share very much the views which were expressed by Ray Dalio a moment ago. I think he only missed the fact that there is a strong nominal growth in the US, and that plays also a role. So there are not only negative elements in this shock, but also one positive element. But all that being said, I would say, again, I sum up my position: the ball is in the camp of France, government and parliament, and they have hard work to do. And second, of course, if there is destabilization, the instruments are very numerous and proved in the past to be very effective. And I have known, of course, such a period in my own time.
0: So the French are not getting the TPI unless they do something about the budget, was what I took away from that. We've heard from the French this week saying that they don't want it. The ECB also calling for some sort of fiscal responsibility. But what I took away from that conversation, because I asked Jean-Claude Trichet, look, there are hurdles. You can't actually access the TPI, this instrument, unless you have a budget deficit that is not 5%, that you've got a consolidation plan so that you're meeting some of the EU measures. France doesn't qualify for this tool to be unleashed. What Jean-Claude Trichet was responding to there, and it's the dangling question in market, when will this tool be used? Have we got contagion risk now? Because we've got 70, 80 odd basis points over bonds, not just on OATs, but you're seeing that escalation elsewhere. Is now the moment? And the response was that it is up to lawmakers to show that they're responsible and credible. So, i.e., pass something in the budget that gives everybody across Europe, all the other decision makers, a sense that they're doing something about their own problem. Then you can have, maybe if necessary, the TPI.
1: Are you aware of the sport called soccer?
0: Yes.
1: I know you're not the greatest sports
0: fan. Kick a ball around.
1: You kick a ball around, right. But when a soccer manager is doing really, really badly, but they paid a lot of money for him and he spent a lot of money on the team, the first thing that happens is the owners of the team say, we have total faith in the manager. And then the players, the senior players, turn around and say, we have total faith, we love the gaffer, you know, we love the boss. But actually, normally, within a week, the manager's gone. It just happens so many times.
0: And
1: you reminded me of that then, when you were saying, no, we're not going to use the TPI. No, they don't need to use the TPI. No, the conditions aren't met for the TPI. I don't know if it's Shakespeare, but I'll look it up, I should have done beforehand. Thou doth protest too much. Is something I hear, kind of thing. So the more they give me the ramping of the rhetoric that they don't need to use it, they're not going to need it, the conditions aren't in place, the more I think it's really being prepared to use. I appreciate it's not at the moment, but I would say sometimes these things are closer than we give it credit for.
2: Hamlet.
1: Where was she? But there you go.
2: The lady doth protest too much, methinks.
1: There you go.
0: And the lady, well, the lady
1: who'd have thought they get a classical education watching this show as well?
2: Absolutely.
1: And arm wrestling.
2: And arm wrestling. We give it to you all.
1: Sport and culture.
2: Yes, indeed. And
1: what do you want to say about TPI? Nothing. That's fine.
2: Well, no. I mean, I'm just watching the protests happening and in France, and it sort of strikes me that actually that could make the situation even harder. You know, I'm off to Paris today
1: love a holiday.
2: To go and see Celine Dion in concert. Doing my bit to help the French economy, I hasten to add. You see the scenes on the streets, the television footage. There are some people who would put off a visit there or go elsewhere and spend their money elsewhere. And then you have some of that money that would otherwise be coming in. I know tourism isn't the biggest sector, but it does contribute. And those revenues that would come in through tourist taxes and spending and VAT and all of that.
0: Ben's cappuccinos.
2: My cappuccinos, you know.
1: What are you going to wear?
2: Well, I'm thinking I might buy a special edition T-shirt while I'm there.
1: Special Celine Dion T-shirt.
2: Yeah. And I might wear it.
1: What's your favourite song? My Heart Will Go On?
2: No.
1: It's all coming back to me now?
2: It's too obvious.
1: The power of love? Because you loved me?
2: No, you've already got
1: the list. I've got the list.
2: Knowledge. You should be coming.
1: No, I really couldn't.
2: No, there was one song.
1: I value my eardrums too much.
2: I pulled over on a French motorway because I knew it was her, but I didn't know what it was, so I had to Shazam it.
1: Yes.
2: It's called S'il suffisait d'aimer. It's a beautiful French language song.
0: Is that legal? Can you pull over on a French motorway?
2: It's a hard shoulder. Oh, yeah. Don't come on.
1: You know that's the answer to the trivia question, don't you?
2: What's this?
1: What is the best selling act to have ever appeared in Eurovision? And everyone always goes, ABBA. Mm. Everyone always says ABBA. I said ABBA. It's Celine.
2: She's a tour de force. And I look forward to seeing her this evening. Anyway, we must get back to business. The NBA is returning to Macau for the second straight year as US basketball looks to make another major push into China. Arjun filed this report.
4: Some of NBA's biggest stars are descending on Macau, and no doubt some of the biggest fans behind me line up, take pictures of everything here. You've got the Dallas Mavericks v. the Houston Rockets in two preseason games this weekend here in Macau. But it's more than just basketball here. There's a lot of tech on the ground. One of the companies here is AWS, Amazon Web Services, the cloud division of Amazon. They've got a partnership with the NBA where they're embedding some of their cloud and AI engineers into the NBA to try to figure out some new tech with the league as well, and what that could mean for the way they broadcast, the way players and coaches use the technology. The big issue here, and one of the things that's been talking about in boardrooms quite a lot recently, is who owns the data in this situation where, you know, AWS is building for another company or OpenAI is building for another company. That's a question I put to Francesca Vasquez of AWS. Let's listen in.
5: So 100%, this is the NBA's information. We don't get any access to their proprietary data. Our responsibility is to make sure we're providing enough of the infrastructure that's robust, secure, fast. We also have to be able to provide governance and guardrails on the various models, because there's not one model that sort of rules them all. And then we've got to make sure that we put very good data governance in place to be able to support that. So for us, security matters a lot, but the NBA's long history of their proprietary data will always be, right, Ken?
6: Yes,
5: always be their data.
4: Vasquez quite clear there that the data is owned by the NBA. The AWS doesn't get access to the data, and that's going to be a huge talking point as we talk about enterprise adoption of AI. Who is controlling data? Are they comfortable with working with perhaps some of these frontier labs? Are they more comfortable working with the cloud providers? That's going to be a big topic and key to who really is going to have longevity when it comes to this AI story.
2: Still to come on the show, SpaceX strikes a deal to buy spectrum across the US. We will have the details. And as we head to the break, we'll leave you with a look at the biggest losers on the S&P pre-market board. T-Mobile, AT&T and Verizon all sharply lower on that SpaceX deal. Sport, we'll be right back.

0: SpaceX has announced it will purchase a nationwide spectrum portfolio as it pushes its Starlink service deeper into the U.S. telecommunications market. Shares of U.S. telcos sank following the announcement, and their European peers are under pressure today. The company said the purchase of prime low-band spectrum addresses one of the key remaining technical gaps it has and will pave the way for Starlink Mobile to become a major carrier in the U.S. I was just thinking about this story. I thought, well, what's the one stock that's going to be impacted most? And naturally, I thought Deutsche Telekom. It has T-Mobile in the U.S. It relies on some of the profitability from the U.S. to underpin its expansion in Europe. And that expansion, not just alone with Deutsche Telekom, where it's been trying to get into the AI trade, AI data centers, but some of the others that are finally seeing a way to improve the profitability model. And you can see, as a result, all of these stocks, these are stateside names, down heavily, but also we're seeing that in Europe today. But the one message here is that what SpaceX is going after, SpaceX and the spectrum that it has is going after, is the lack of communication you have when you go into a building, right? When you go into a building, an office block, a house, and you can't get connectivity. Not big spaces of the country, rural areas. So that is the edge that it may have.
1: Very interesting. Our next guest says her company continues to advance its AI-first strategy, making the technology central to how it products are built. Carolyn is in Turin at Wave and is joined by the CEO of Visma. Carolyn.
2: And that guest is Merete Verven, the CEO of Visma, the Norwegian business software giant. Thank you so much for speaking to CNBC here at Wave by Vento. Look, it's like this apocalypse never happened. The start of the year, software companies down 40%. They've rallied again. What happened?
3: Well, I don't think that I'm here to judge the market, but what I can talk about is how we run Visma. And if you look at our first year results, we had a very nice run. So growing top line 19%, profitably growing, which is important to us. But what is very important is looking at what is actually driving the growth, and that's net new customer intake. So we had a year in our first half year where we have never onboarded as many customers as we did. So another new start of the year for us with 300,000 net new customers. And why is that? Well, if you look at AI, it's an amazing tool, and everyone has the ability to make use of it. But why does that not disrupt us, a business like us, providing business software, payroll, accounting? It actually supercharges us. Why is that? Well, AI is not better than the massive amount of clean data set that you have underlying there. And looking at Visma, operating in 28 markets, we have 80 billion customer events in our systems, distribution, and domain competence.
2: And you're making a number of acquisitions here across Europe, even in Brazil. How do you know that the company you're buying is AI disruption proof?
3: Yeah, so we always look for a company that has already been successful, a great company with great founders who's been able to scale by providing the right products with great technology that we know is going to be soundproof for the long term. And what is that? Well, we provide business administration software to our customers. And it's very complex. You commented Brazil, you know they have a new tax entry every 15 seconds. Getting that right for an SME, which is our customer, it's very complicated. 40% of the time that the SMB spent, they actually use it on business admin.
2: Right.
3: So for us, that is looking for those companies that have these products that we know are a proof point that allows us to build one national business platform in every single market in which we operate, that we know sustains over time. That's what it's all about.
2: Rita, your company is backed by HG Capital. You were going to IPO this year. It has been delayed in London to 2027. How much visibility have you got about this actually happening and when specifically?
3: So I can actually not comment on the listing. I can say what we always do. I've worked in Visma since 2011, and for me, it's all about long-term growth and sustainable growth year over year over year. And we will always do what's right by our investors, by our customers, and by our people. So when the timing is right, at some point in time, we will probably list. But anything about timing, I can't comment.
2: Do you worry about what's happening in the market right now? You know, whether OpenAI has X amount of revenue or Y? Does it impact you in your day-to-day business? Do you even look at what's happening there when it comes to the valuation front, when it comes to the revenue front?
3: So, of course, I follow the markets, but it doesn't worry me. So if you look at Visma, we're vendor agnostic. What do? We make use of all the AI tools that are very powerful, that is a powerful engine for the business. And we partner up with all the different ones that are great. And in addition to that, of course, we create our own AI tools as well. Because our mission is clear. We want to provide business admin and make it effortlessly simple for the SMBs. So AI is yet another tool. I must say a very powerful tool, naturally, with all the data we have in place. But it just supercharges our business. So that's what I worry about and think about every single day.
2: What about the safety concerns? And you say you're model agnostic. How do you address those concerns?
3: Yeah, you're spot on. I mean, when you provide mission-critical business administration, payroll, tax, they need to get it right. So what we do is, with our 30-year knowledge within the domain and 3 million customers that trust us every single day to use our systems, we need to make sure that it's safe and secure. So what we do is we create and we make use of AI where it matters, where it's safe and sound. And then we also know, based on our knowledge, where humans still need to be in the loop. It's getting that balance right every single day and continuing to earn the trust of our customers.
2: The race when it comes to AI is currently dominated by the US and China. Where does Europe fit in?
3: Yeah, so I like your question, and I mean, if you look at the data, it's quite stark. In Europe, we actually have more startups every single year than the U.S., but the U.S. close to four times produces the scale-ups than we actually do in Europe. So it's not a talent problem we have in Europe. It's a structural problem with a very fragmented market and a lot of difficult rules and regulations. That's why I'm so passionate about our mission, because what we really want to do is we want to help these SMBs thrive in the market and make sure that they can scale and not hit a ceiling. So whatever rules and regulations hit you, we make sure that we actually create the barriers very, very low so that they can spend time operating their business.
2: In terms of where you're expanding, you're looking at Europe, but you're also looking at the rest of the world. Where are you seeing most value right now?
3: But what we truly look at is, of course, we enter into markets where we see that it's not risky to enter in, where there's no corruption and those kind of things. And then we actually look for an amazing product fit with great people, because a great company is often created by great people as well. So that actually ends up to us where we enter. You mentioned Brazil, we spent 2 years looking at Brazil, meeting with a massive amount of software companies before we found our entry point, Conta Azul, which we believe in the future will become that national business platform. Later on, we've acquired add-ons and solutions that nicely fit into their solution, and that's how we build. We enter into new markets through a local offering. Local soul is at the heart of our delivery, because the SMBs are so different, and then we help them scale through the machine of Visma.
2: Marita, always great speaking with you. Hopefully we will speak to you in 2027 when your company does IPO. Could be worth around 19-20 billion euros or dollars, and we look forward to that. Thank you so much. Appreciate your time.
3: Look forward to speaking with you too.
2: Marita Werven, the CEO of Visma. On that point, back over to you.
1: Excellent work. Thank you very much indeed. And I thought that was absolutely fascinating about the IPOing when it's ready. And therein lies the point. There are two sets of IPOs out there, as far as I can see. The ones that are the mega ones that are going to attract all the capital, and the rest of the market, the smaller companies such as Visma and others, who are going to have to really compete and have a compelling offering if they're going to get these IPOs away.
0: Yeah, the point I've been making this morning is what we learned from OpenAI, that the revenues are lower than expected. So where are the extraordinary growth numbers? If there's no extraordinary growth numbers, how do we justify the build-out of all these data centers, the extra buying of GPUs, the inferencing build out? Do they justify the same multiples?
1: And you, wait, what time are you going?
4: Lunchtime.
1: Is she tonight? Is it tonight?
4: Bon voyage. At the arena.
1: In case you didn't realize, Ben's going to see Celine Dion tonight.
4: They've been saying, ne partez pas sans moi.
1: I'm going to stay and watch telly instead.
0: Say hi if you see me in Paris.
1: Have a brilliant weekend, you lot. Thank you very much indeed. Morning Call, the brilliant show that is coming up next.
4: Oh, God.

0: 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Before the offer ends.
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0: Friday morning. Let's get a check on U.S. stock futures, or what you're right in your session highs here pre-market. NASDAQ coming off its worst day since August, but reversing course here this morning, poised to open up about 240 points or about 1% higher. The Dow up 64 points. The S&P poised to open higher by about 32 points. Ahead of what we're seeing in the action this morning, we are on pace basically for gains for the major averages, albeit fractionally. NASDAQ is basically unchanged ahead of the move we're seeing this morning for the week. S&P and Dow fractionally higher. Treasuries are still hovering near their highest levels since 2002, though. Take a look at the screen right there. You can see yields are a bit higher across the curve. U.S. 10-year Treasury yielding 5.24%, 30-year Treasury 5.61%, and Fed-sensitive 2-year 4.77%. So let's also get a check on the dollar index this week, because it's been a real round trip move for the dollar index. The level there, 102.08. We're basically flat to slightly lower here this morning for the dollar against other major currencies. But of course, we've seen some big moves in general in FX this week, particularly when it comes to the euro. And let's get a check on energy, too, because that is lower after sharp moves higher yesterday. Taking a bit of a breather here, WTI is down about 1.2%, trading around $90 a barrel. Brent crude is down 1.5%, trading just below $103 per barrel. Brent crude is actually higher on the week. The other one to keep an eye on, despite the fact that you see some pressure here pre-market, is the ultra-low sulfur diesel contract, because that has ripped higher this week. It's still on pace for gains of about 6.5%. We're going to have more on energy in just a moment, and why that matters going into another weekend. Some of this morning's top stock stories, though. Let's check shares of wireless giants AT&T, T-Mobile, and Verizon, all sinking ahead of the open after Elon Musk's SpaceX struck a deal to acquire a portfolio of spectrum licenses in a direct challenge to the legacy wireless providers. In the U.S., we're going to have much more on that a bit later in the hour. But look at these moves that we're seeing pre-market, down anywhere from 5-6% to 7-8% for the wireless carrier. SpaceX, meantime, is up 4% on this report. As I mentioned, we've got much more coming up on all of that spectrum. One of the key commodities that doesn't get talked about enough, perhaps. We're going to change that. Watching shares of Apple as well. Japan's Nikkei reporting the company is telling some of its suppliers to cut component production for its new iPhone 18 Pro and 18 Pro Max, softer than expected initial demand. This, as Bloomberg reports, the company may look to unveil a touchscreen MacBook and new Mac Mini as soon as this month. You can see shares of Apple down 2%. Federal regulators are fining American Express $350 million for failing to catch and report money laundering in its system. The move marks one of the steepest penalties imposed by financial authorities in President Trump's second term. So in a statement, American Express saying the bank is, quote, fully committed. Well, the financial institution is fully committed to addressing those concerns. Those shares are down fractionally for the financial services company. Let's see how Europe and Asia are wrapping up their week. Karen Cho is in London with more. And Karen, what a week it's been.
1: Good morning to you, Morgan. Well, we have Europe in the green.

0: In this morning, despite a pullback in U.S. trade overnight, seems as though we're getting our signals from your futures there. Telecom stocks sinking, though, amid those fears that SpaceX is going after the mobile market, tech that can penetrate walls and bring coverage to offices. So big moves in the telecoms here. But more broadly, we may end up flat to slightly weaker after some earlier selling across European markets this week. Now, when it comes to Asia, those equity markets also shrugging off that report from OpenAI, although there is a note of caution here. Both Korea and Taiwan indices are closed today. So both of those are highly sensitive to the AI trade. So we may see that reaction come next week. Meantime, SoftBank closing in the red after the Financial Times reported that founder and CEO Masayoshi Son has been holding talks with senior figures in the UAE looking to raise up to $100 billion to scale up the company's bet on AI. It does, of course, come just weeks after the firm completed the largest junk bond offering on record, paying yields close to 10% to raise more than $11 billion. But no doubt, I think a test under the hood around the AI resilience, thanks to the open AI story around revenue. Morgan, back to you.
1: All right, Karen Cho, thank you. Have a wonderful weekend. We're going to turn to a developing story. We're going to check oil prices again. This after President Trump says the U.S. will not attack Iran before the midterm elections, citing productive talks with Tehran. The price relief coming as data from the U.N. and Kepler shows that Iran has struck at least 9 vessels in the Strait of Hormuz in the last week. Oil flows through the strait had recovered to near pre-war levels in late September, close to 16 million barrels a week ago. But that dropped to half of that by Monday. No diesel, gasoline, or other refined products are reported to have made it through the waterway on Monday. We're also tracking Iran-backed Houthi rebels in Yemen, stepping up attacks on Saudi Arabia, claiming they struck Riyadh's airport yesterday with a ballistic missile, setting a parked plane ablaze. Nearly half the flights scheduled for today have been canceled. So let's bring in Amina Bakker, head of Middle East and OPEC Plus Insights at Kepler. Amina, it's great to have you back on the show. I want to start right there. What are you seeing? What is Kepler tracking in real time in terms of the state of the strait?
2: Thanks, Morgan. Yeah, as you mentioned, I mean, we have been seeing more attacks in the Strait of Hormuz, which led to less volumes. Our latest figures show an average something around 9.9 million barrels a day going through the straits, and that's off the average of 16 that you mentioned that last month. And we're just seeing generally more threats, escalation happening, whether in the Strait of Hormuz or attacks on Saudi targets, including airports. So, I mean, the whole region remains very, very exposed, despite President Trump's statement yesterday saying that he is not planning to attack Iran right now, but the military option is there. I personally think that the timeline is still kind of up in the air, and the fact that he said that it might happen after the midterms might even suggest that it might happen before.
1: I'm glad you brought that up, because we did get those comments from President Trump in the wake of quite a few other headlines suggesting that escalation could potentially be on the table here, as we do see this further force buildup from the U.S. So as we do go into another weekend, as we are counting down to midterm elections here in the U.S., as the volatility does pick up again in the region, what would you be watching for in terms of understanding how this could play out in the near term?
2: Sure. There are also kind of talk around the fact that Iran might have a preemptive attack, anticipating a potential U.S. Attack. So that's something we're watching very closely. But generally speaking, Morgan, we're just seeing the war really spread. More groups are involved now. The Houthis are incredibly active in their attacks. We know that Saudi Arabia, along with Pakistan and Turkey as well, are stepping up attacks in Yemen. We're going to remain in this kind of period of volatility and high oil prices. I don't expect prices to come down anytime soon.
1: Very quickly here, we also had a report that the IEA says that the 100 barrel reserve release is not going to be incremental to the 400 million already agreed to back in March. How much is that contributing to what we're seeing in terms of the refined product picture and what we've seen in prices?
2: No, for sure. I mean, the headline figure of 100 million, I think those in the market and familiar with the industry know that that's just a headline figure. We weren't actually going to see 100 million barrels. It's probably going to be just a portion of that. Again, I see that as a very, very temporary solution. And if that time isn't used very wisely to end the conflicts, we're just going to find ourselves in an even worse situation than where we started.
1: Okay. Amina Bakker, it's great to have you on to kick off the hour. Appreciate it. Have a good weekend.
2: Thank you.
1: We're going to turn back stateside. Energy infrastructure across the Gulf now bracing for the arrival of Hurricane Isaias. That's expected to make landfall later today. Energy traders on alert as natural gas prices pop 3% on the week. We're actually up almost 11% in natural gas over the past month now. It's been a stealth rally here. We're basically flat on the year. According to the U.S. Marine Minerals Administration, nearly two-thirds of Gulf oil production and more than half of natural gas production has been shut in as of yesterday afternoon. So AccuWeather's Bernie Reno is in State College, Pennsylvania. He's tracking the storm for us. Bernie, good to see you.
3: Good to see you, Morgan. Sorry we have to talk about Isaias and the first hurricane of the season. And unfortunately, Isaias is beginning to strengthen here. Now, maximum sustained winds at 110 miles per hour. By the way, look at the satellite. You can see the eye popping right in there. That's an indication that Isaias is going to be strengthening. It'll continue to pull northward. We're looking for landfall around 11 o'clock tonight near Pensacola. The biggest impacts will be along and along the eastern side of Isaias. So this is going to be the first landfalling hurricane, and it's going to do a lot of damage. It is not the worst case scenario for the oil rigs or the refineries. You can see here's all the oil rigs, but the storm is passing off to the east, having some impact. The worst case scenario would be a track a little farther to the west. Same story with the refineries. The majority of the refineries are across Louisiana and Texas, sub refineries here across parts of Mississippi. Impact, yes. Worst case scenario, Morgan, no. Back to you.
1: All right, Bernie Reno. Thank you. Amazing. We got a lot more to come here on Morning Call, including trading the technicals and what NVIDIA needs to do now to reaffirm the market's recent move to the upside. Plus, we got a double black eye for big tech as the White House cracks down on a critical part of its workforce, and OpenAI sales prospects are not as rosy as once seemed. We're going to debate that, dig into that. And later, the latest blockbuster IPO to pull its listing before it even traded. A very busy hour still ahead when Morning Call returns.

0: Welcome back to Morning Call. I sat down exclusively this week with David George, the general partner at A16Z, the world's largest venture capital firm, who heads up growth investing for the firm. He recently published a report on the state of the markets using some really cool charts to show the impact of tech and AI on the economy. Here's what he had to say.
1: The big takeaway was tech is kind of the everything cycle. So historically, tech has not been a major contributor to CapEx. Now it is. Tech accounts for 55% of capital spending in the U.S. Tech now, if you look at the stock market, contributes 76% of the earnings growth, incremental earnings growth that happens in the stock market is a result of tech. About 40% of the stock market composition itself is technology. And if you look at just the capital spending side of things, we just surpassed, as a percentage of GDP, the amount of CapEx spent on new AI build-out compared to railroads.
0: Well, we have much more of my exclusive and extensive conversation with David George Monday on Morning Call. But in the meantime, you can check out the full interview right now on CNBC.com. That is going up this hour. In the meantime, though, we're going to bring in Jay Woods, chief market strategist at Freedom Capital Markets, a CNBC contributor. And Jay, you're coming with charts. I'm bringing you a chart to start first, because this is one of the charts from that State of the Markets report from A16Z I just referenced. And to me, it kind of tells a story, especially as we do go into another earnings season here. This is hyperscalers versus semiconductors in terms of free cash flow and how that has reversed course here. Your thoughts?
2: Yeah,
0: as we do see a very top-heavy, tech top-heavy market.
2: We see a hockey stick as far as that spread goes in semiconductors. I think this is bullish for the overall market. As you said, you were talking in that interview prior, this is an AI revolution. The spend, the growth, it's 40% of the S&P 500 when we look at these tech names, and it's not slowing down. So to me, this is something where we'd like to see this kind of come back a little bit, but it's fascinating, and that's what tells the story of this market now, and that's what's going to tell the story if we can take legs higher over the coming months. And I have one important stock that we're going to talk about in a second.
0: Okay. Do you want to talk about that stock first, or do you want to talk about the technicals for the broader market first?
2: Well, we can talk about the technicals for the broader market. We kind of are in this chop zone where we're taking steps higher, but it feels like something's going to give. When we talk about the market next week, all eyes are going to be on the financials. Mm. The financials, the XLF, they had a major uptrend that was broken. I did not like this. We've had a topping formation. They're in correction territory. It's down 10% from its high. Hmm. We're holding on right now to some support, key support around $53, just below the 200-day moving average. When Goldman Morgan report next week, that's going to tell us a lot. I expect us to get a relief rally. Those stocks are oversold. Those stocks are down 20% from when? Last quarter, when they reported blowout earnings. So let's see if the financials can lead us back. When we have strong bull markets, financials are always a big part of it. Didn't happen in 23 when we started, but I'd like to see them get back on track. And with the IPO market, something we want to watch from Morgan and Goldman. SpaceX results will help them, but What's next? This robust pipeline has kind of gotten clogged, so I want to hear what they have to say about that.
0: Yeah, every time you say Morgan, I'm like, yes, yes.
2: Yes, yes.
0: Okay, so let's talk about the stock you want to talk about and the chart there.
2: Well, the most important stock to me, and you hate to put it on one, but it's NVIDIA. NVIDIA did something very fascinating this week, and now it's got me a little concerned. It broke out. Now, I'm drawing with my fingers, so these are not ideals, but let's try it again. We got above this 230.
0: Doing a pretty good job. I don't think I can draw that straight.
2: I've got to grow my nails a little bit. But above 235 to me was a breakout, and we had it. And then all of a sudden, we broke down from that. This could be a potential bull trap. Short-term momentum could wane, and we could see it pull back, you know, to this 215, 220 area. Technically, fundamentally, there's nothing wrong with this stock. This stock is undervalued. Historically, I'm in the stock. I want to stay in the stock. But when you're talking about short-term headwinds, NVIDIA, semiconductor space, may be stumbling. We saw it on that news yesterday in the middle of the day with ChatGPT. A little scare. We don't know if that was, you know, warranted or not. But these stocks are going to give us another opportunity to get in. I don't think they're ready to lift off just yet. This has me concerned. I want to see 240, two closes, maybe 3 days close above 240, get me price confirmation that we're going to take that next leg higher. That next leg higher should take us to 270, and that will start the next momentum phase of this bull run, which I think will happen sometime late November, early December into year end.
0: Okay, we'll be watching for it. In the meantime, we've got some key technicals to track. Always great to have you here,
2: Always
0: Jay.
2: Always great to be here. Thank you.
0: All right, Jay Woods. Straight ahead, SpaceX's big play to take on Big Wireless. The stocks that are reacting big this morning, Morning Call, is right after this.

0: Welcome back to Morning Call. It's a big deal to cap off a busy week of M&A. SpaceX is buying cellular spectrum licenses from investment firm Grain Management. It's the biggest move yet into the wireless market. The Wall Street Journal pegging that deal at $8 billion. The U.S. licenses, which are in the 800 megahertz band, are tailored for wireless service from cell phone towers rather than satellites, and they would add to a growing arsenal of spectrum assets for SpaceX as it builds out its Starlink mobile business to offer not only broadband but cell service as well. Now, this SpaceX upgrades and launches new Starlink satellites, and after the FCC approved SpaceX's bid to launch up to 15,000 satellites dedicated just to this mobile service. Shares of AT&T, Verizon, and T-Mobile getting hit on the news, all down notably, each about 5.5% to 6.5%. And that adds to a disruption trade that's already been playing out for the telco stocks since SpaceX went public in June. T-Mobile has actually been SpaceX's partner for some wireless connections. It'll be curious to see what happens there. And it's not just telcos that are under pressure. AST Space Mobile is down 3% this morning. That is the other direct-to-device satellite operator. And we are keeping an eye on other names in the space, Space 2, that are in the connectivity business. Globalstar, which Amazon is purchasing, Iridium, which Rocket Lab is purchasing right now. So what is jumping on the news? Well, it's mobile tower stocks like American Tower. Crown Castle is up 8.5% right now. SBA Communications is up as well. So for more, let's bring in Louis DePalma, who covers SpaceX for William Blair and released a note on the deal late last night. He has an outperform rating on SpaceX's stock. Louis, it's great to have you on the show. I want to start right there because I know you've been tracking all of this and the opportunity here when it comes to the connectivity business for SpaceX. Your thoughts?
1: And it's great to be on the show. And so we cover SpaceX, AST Space Mobile, Iridium, many of the companies that you mentioned here. And the analogy that I would bring up is, I'm sure you and many of the audience is familiar with K-pop Demon Hunters. And this is the equivalent, I would say, of the song The Takedown, in which Huntrix, the group, is taking a shot at Soulja Boys, in that over the past 3 or 4 months on the conference circuit, AT&T and T-Mobile, they've actually been taking many shots at SpaceX's wireless plans for Starlink Mobile. And SpaceX's COO on the recent earnings call described using femtocells and different wireless technology. And the wireless carriers who are the incumbents here, they've seen their stock price go down and they've expressed deep skepticism. So for SpaceX, they ultimately would rather partner with one of the wireless carriers versus building out their own cellular network. And this partnership is called an MVNO. So it's really interesting right now.
0: It's really interesting right now. And SpaceX shares are popping about 4% on this right now, pre-market. If they're going to have to go it alone and continue to add more spectrum here and start to build out more on the terrestrial side, which it would seem, and I'd be curious whether you think this is the case, but it seems like perhaps that is the path forward for them. What does that mean in terms of further potential M&A? What does that also mean in terms of spending for SpaceX, which is aggressively ramping all of its other AI-related bets, too?
1: Yeah, great question, Morgan. So wireless is ultimately a scale game. So you know how SpaceX has amazing Starlink satellite service, and that's because it has 11,000 satellites in low Earth orbit. Part of the reason that AT&T, Verizon, and T-Mobile have excellent wireless service in most markets is because they each have approximately 70,000 towers, and they've spent over $100 billion on spectrum over the past several decades. And they've spent a lot more on spectrum than SpaceX. And so if SpaceX is going to compete, they're going to need to make many more moves similar to the Grain Mobile acquisition that was announced yesterday and last September. They announced that they were spending $23 billion of spectrum from EchoStar. In this industry, you mentioned Globalstar and how Amazon is buying Globalstar for its spectrum. Rocket Lab is buying Iridium. There's speculation that Viasat could be a takeout candidate. In that, you know, there's a battle amongst the different providers here to accumulate as much spectrum as possible.
0: Yeah.
1: They want to compete or partner with AT&T, Verizon, T-Mobile.
0: Yeah, I mean, I've been talking about it for quite some time now, just the value and an ongoing increased value of spectrum, especially in a world in which everything's connected and AI basically eats the economy here. You need all that connectivity to do it. Robotics, compute, I could just go down the list here. And what that means not only for SpaceX and Tesla, but for everybody else, too, in this new era. So is there room for everybody on the space side then when you see shares of AST Space Mobile under pressure? I mean, I have to think there's going to be some demand for redundancy, whether it is some of the names you just mentioned or even I know Blue Origin and Amazon are getting into this game in a bigger way, too.
1: Definitely. I think there is an opportunity for AST Space Mobile, but AST is going to have to compete with Amazon in that both of those companies are positioning themselves to be the allies of these wireless carriers. So the wireless carriers, they want to fill their dead spots with satellite, and it appears that SpaceX is going to be more of a competitor than a partner. And so over the next few years, and over the very near term, actually, AST Space Mobile is expected to roll out a demo service with AT&T and Verizon later this year. That could be pushed back, but that's expected to be later this year. And Amazon is expected to enter the market in perhaps 2029 or 2030. So there is room for several providers here. And Viasat launched a joint venture called Equitas, in which Viasat wants to take advantage of its spectrum position. So the reason this market is compelling is because when you're talking satellite, you're talking global. So even though this grain management acquisition by SpaceX is taking all the headlines, it's really only for the United States market.
0: Yeah.
1: And so SpaceX is targeting the global market. So they're going after Vodafone, they're going after Deutsche Telekom, Orange, America Mobile, Telefonica, et cetera.
0: Yeah, and actually we see all those shares down right now as well. Louis DePalma, great to have you on to cover all of it.
1: Also, great to be on, Morgan.
0: Also worth noting, shares of Viasat are up 3.5-4% right now, as we do talk about the possibility of Viasat as a takeover target. We're going to hear more on the SpaceX deal as well when FCC Chairman Brendan Carr joins CNBC exclusively at 11 a.m. Eastern. Well, still on deck, OpenAI turning heads as it breaks its silence on the exit of three of its former researchers. We've got that reaction next when Morning Call returns.

0: I'm Morgan Brennan. Welcome back to Morning Call. Let's get a check on U.S. stock futures, which are firmly in the green. The Nasdaq is coming off of its worst day since August, but reversing course here this morning, poised to open up 230 points or about 1% higher. The Dow is poised for gains of 79 points. The S&P, 32 points. Basically, we're on pace for gains, give or take, for all the major averages, though the Dow and the Nasdaq ahead of the moves this morning. We're basically unchanged here. The S&P poised for gains of about 0.5% on the week. Let's get to the AI trade. ChatGPT maker OpenAI in a post on X this morning says that it fired three researchers last week after an investigation found that they violated policies on handling sensitive information, adding the firings were not about speaking out or raising safety concerns. The company adding it is actively finalizing contracts with third-party safety assessors and will announce details in the coming weeks. But today's disclosure coming after OpenAI and the tech sector were dealt with two serious black eyes yesterday. First, the Labor Department saying that it permanently suspended Microsoft, along with Adobe and a number of other major tech firms, from its permanent labor certification programming, alleging abuse of the U.S. worker visa program. Vice President J.D. Vance making the announcement in Washington.
1: Our message to Microsoft is you're a great American company, but you've got to hire great American workers. You cannot lay off American workers and then replace them with foreign indentured servants.
0: Well, in a statement, Microsoft defending its use of the programs and saying that it looks forward to providing the administration with additional information to support its case. But that news, as shares of NVIDIA, Oracle, CoreWeave, and other AI names got hit hard yesterday after CNBC confirmed a report that OpenAI's annualized revenue at the end of September was roughly $18 billion lower than previously reported at just $50 billion. Bloomberg reporting this morning, however, that that's expected to hit $70 billion by the end of this year and then some. And those stocks bouncing back in a very big way pre-market this morning, adding to the gains we just laid out for you for the major averages. Well, joining me now on this is Rooman Chowdhury. She was a special AI envoy for the State Department during the Biden administration, a member of the Department of Homeland Security's AI Safety and Security Board, and currently co-founder and CEO at Humane Intelligence, which is a public benefit corporation. It's great to have you on the show. Welcome to you. A lot to get to here. And maybe I'll just ask you a very general question to start, and that is your reaction to what we have seen and what we have heard in the last 24 hours, whether it's on the safety side, whether it's on the investment side, or whether it's on the policy side.
2: Yeah, well, great to be with you, Morgan. I think, you know, as any day ends in a Y, the AI space is constantly volatile. A couple of things we saw yesterday is, as you've mentioned, OpenAI fires safety researchers. It is very concerning given the current volatile space and policy where everyone's trying to figure out how to build independent verification organizations. Now, of course, the big critique at the moment is that companies are going off making private contracts and showing up with vendors saying, hello, here are our independent evaluators. That is simply not how any other industry works that has this kind of independent verification. Now, of course, Congress and even at the state level, I've been having a ton of conversations with people simply trying to figure out how to structure regulation. But right now we have this short-term problem of what the companies themselves are calling a house on fire moment, but a medium and long-term problem of an institutional structural gap for actual independence.
0: Yeah, I mean, the independent evaluator piece of this and that, you know, sort of tucked into the paperwork we saw signed last week, I think has not necessarily been getting enough attention publicly or at least from investors here. How would you expect that to evolve and develop? And perhaps just as critically, how notable is it the fact that it's going to be U.S. companies that are subjecting themselves to this, but the Alibabas and Chinese frontier labs of the world likely won't?
2: Well, the other thing that came out yesterday was a pretty big survey by Gallup Bentley. And what it showed is that consumer interest and, you know, consumer expectations of AI are an all-time low. And interestingly, this is quite different from what we usually see. We usually see people afraid of a new technology or skeptical of it, then they adopt it, and then skepticism drops. And AI has been the other way around. People's mistrust of AI, their belief that companies will not be able to self-regulate, has actually increased over time. But also, people will say about 70% of the respondents said that they are very familiar with the technology and have used the technology. So I think, you know, it is actually a pretty key move here to be introducing independent evaluation. I think that is the trust gap in alignment with, as you've pointed out, OpenAI and Anthropic. Neither of them have met their revenue goals. They don't expect to meet their revenue goals. And in the leaked IPO documents from Anthropic, they are far far ways away from being profitable to any of their investors. So I actually think it's a net good thing. I think the U.S. leading in not just innovation, but good regulation makes a lot of sense. I mean, I've said before, brakes help you drive faster. People are more confident using AI, and this is at the application layer, even just at home, if they know that it's being regulated. And right now, with the companies themselves banging a drum about, you know, AI may kill us all, it just leads to a very unstable and insecure market. I'll also add that, by the way, China has plenty of consumer protections. Of course, their government is nothing like ours. Their citizens have no recourse. But it's interesting to note that even just last week, China launched new protections to stop people from developing parasocial relationships with AI and to protect children, protections we don't have in the U.S.
0: Interesting. And I don't think we spent enough time focusing on some of that from the U.S. standpoint as well. So that's a key point. When I was speaking with Andreessen Horowitz, it's David George. One of the points that he made was that we're such early stages in terms of, to use his word, diffusion, in terms of both people and enterprises engaging with and using AI and AI agents. If you establish greater trust here and better rules of the road, whether it's from a self-regulation standpoint or a government regulation standpoint, do you think that actually propels growth to move more quickly, adoption to move more quickly?
2: Yeah, that's exactly it. And to be clear, we've been in the world of self-regulation for about a decade in AI in general, machine learning, and for the past 3 years in generative AI. And it just doesn't work. And to your point, you know, we make tech into this monolith, but tech is not just the frontier labs. Tech also includes the everyday companies that are going to touch your lives. This could be, you know, American Express, Bank of America, General Motors. They're all using artificial intelligence. Now, for these companies, they want the technology to be as de-risked as possible. It's really hard for them to figure out how to develop good risk management and governance for this product that they want to put in front of their customers. And, you know, let's say a car company puts AI in their car and, you know, something bad happens. No one's there blaming the AI company. They're going to blame the car company. And they're very, very aware of that. So, yeah, it's not just for the average American consumer. These are also the big CEOs of other companies. And I also shared, as you mentioned, the Safety and Security Board also had seats from critical infrastructure companies that are all thinking about the same thing. What everybody wants is to understand what the rules of the road are, how they can and cannot build, especially if companies continue to have all this privileged information and all the best talent. We simply cannot just have them not being transparent and not sharing with the rest of us.
0: Should we be focusing more on the talent piece of this? I mean, the numbers I've heard from folks in the industry is that you have basically, give or take, about 1,000 AI engineers that everyone sort of wants working at their companies right now. We've seen the end of non-competes in California as well. We know the rivalry for top tech talent is probably the fiercest it's ever been. So when you see crackdowns on things like foreign worker visas, does that have an impact or no?
2: It has a massive impact. I mean, I don't know if people realize how much of the tech industry is built on, you know, immigrants who came to this country. And to be clear, all these immigrants that come over to the United States are seeking to become citizens of the U.S. They want to be active contributors to the economy of the U.S., to their culture. They raise their family and their children here. They're a really big part of, you know, community in Seattle and San Francisco. So it is a bit of an incorrect statement to be calling them indentured servants. These people want to come to America. They see America as the land of opportunity, and rightfully so, because it has been so for many decades, including for my parents. But yes, there is a very small group of people that has this talent. And I will also add, Morgan, that there's an even smaller community of people who know how to evaluate AI algorithms. So I've started a new foundation, the Independent AI Evaluation Foundation. We're professionalizing the field of practice. And, you know, that's something that's net new. I mean, there are maybe two or three firms that everybody talks about when they talk about independent evaluation. As we start to think about how we evaluate beyond catastrophic risk, beyond this idea of humanity ending us all, and start to introduce independent evaluation for things like AI and education, for which there's a moratorium in two of the biggest cities in the United States, LA and New York City, right? If we want to bring in people to do those kinds of evaluations, that talent simply does not yet exist and needs to be cultivated.
0: All right. Raman Chowdhury, great to have you on. Conversation I hope we
2: Thank
0: can
2: you.
0: Continue here. It's so fascinating. It's all evolving, the way it's evolving. We're going to head to break. Quick check on Chipotle and Starbucks, though. Starbucks denying Financial Times report that the company has explored a takeover of Chipotle. A spokesperson telling CNBC in part that, quote, our team is laser focused on executing our back to Starbucks strategy. We have strong momentum and confidence in our long-term growth potential. You can see shares of both are up fractionally this morning. We're also checking where the top AI platforms stand on market share, as far as traders on prediction market Kalshi are concerned. See that right there on your screen. DeepSeek, 80%. Let's see. Okay, well, you can take a look. A lot more action in OpenAI, DeepSeek this week, and Morning Call will be

a news alert for you. Australian AI data center operator Firmus has withdrawn its planned mega IPO in a statement to CNBC, the company citing market volatility and conditions for the decision. Firmus, which is backed by NVIDIA, had reportedly sought to raise $5 billion through the IPO, which would have valued it at more than $30 billion, nearly triple its valuation back in August. They're saying that they're going to tap into the private markets and reconsider next year. C shares of NVIDIA, though, are up 1.6%, and we got the call crew after.

0: It's call sheet time, where we look at the topics driving the trading day. Hey, crew members today, John Stoltzfus of Oppenheimer Asset Management, Marco Papich of BCA Research, and Jessica Inskip of stockbrokers.com. I can say words today. It's great to have all of you here. There's a lot to get to. Marco, I'm going to kick this off with you, especially since it's your first time here on set. What are you watching, especially as we do tick down to midterms and macro has really been driving so much of the conversation in the markets?
1: Well, thank you, Morgan. I think the midterms are obviously so critical. Particularly, everybody expects the Democrats to have a sweep. And normally, in normal conditions, that would be great for the stock market. Why? Because you would have effectively divided government. Markets love that. Markets love it when there's gridlock in the government. This time around, however, if the Democrats end up outperforming their current already lofty expectations, what could happen is that markets start focusing on 2028 and Democrats taking the presidency. And that could force markets to start pricing in higher taxes. So I think that that's a real critical issue to watch. Democrats outperforming what's already expected to be a sweep.
0: Meaning tax cuts have peaked here, potentially.
1: Oh, 100%. Yeah.
0: Your thoughts, Jessica, as we do have an S&P that's sitting right near record highs and a similar story for the NASDAQ, and obviously it's AI versus everything else.
2: It is. So taking a peek actually at the technicals, did a deep dive last night, just looking at yields correlations, and there really wasn't much of a story there. But what I find interesting, if we look beneath the surface, every single sector is either bottoming or improving, less real estate, or it's already in a bearish trading or bullish trading cycle. That's very good for a setup going into earnings season. But the big issue or risk that I see within the market is yields. Yields are putting a ceiling on the market. When we see those normalized or we have some type of resolution, then that's going to allow us to go further. So essentially what I'm seeing is we're going to have a rise of the tides, but we could have a stopping point if we don't have any resolution with the Strait of Hormuz or yields normalizing. One of those two needs to happen, and we need more certainty within the market. So very key number today is just watching the S&P 500 equal weight. This week has it's come over two of its major defense lines, which puts us right to an area of resistance. So we need to be right around 8,600 on that level. If we close there, that's a really good setup into earnings season. That's a good setup into the midterms. And then we just need that certainty and some risk removed.
0: What do you think, John?
3: Great to be on the show this morning, Morgan. I've got to say that when we look at it, we're primarily focused on revenue and earnings growth, with next week the beginning, really, of the unofficial opening of earnings season when the big banks begin to report. We've got to expect that the expectations are fairly high. It's that analysts are looking for over 30% earnings growth in terms of the S&P 500, as I recall, with Q3 earnings. Related to the election, we've got to think that the election will come and it will pass. The market will likely be happy to know that the winner will be known, or the winners will be known at the end of it, and it'll take it from there. Most important thing for the markets, revenue growth and earnings growth. And so far, the last four quarters have been remarkably good, even getting better. So let's see how that goes. Diversification key here.
0: It's not just political elections here in the U.S., Marco. We started the week with a huge surge in Brazilian assets as we look to a runoff there for presidential elections in that country. And then obviously France has been dominating the headlines and also driving global bond markets as well.
1: Well, so first of all, I would argue that all bond markets have sold off in terms of the sovereigns, even those that are actually fiscally prudent, which is interesting and tells me that the sell-off here at home has very little to do with fiscal policy. Hmm. Australia and Canada are prudent countries that haven't actually blown out their deficits. And yet their yields are going up as well. France has been caught in this as well. And I compare this to what happened in the 1990s, when in 97, the Fed started raising rates, bond yields were surging, something broke, and you had East Asia effectively break. In 22, you had Silicon Valley Bank break. These don't necessarily mark the end of the cycle. In fact, quite often what happens when something does break is they get bailed out, and that leads to another surge, 12, 18 months more of considerable upside to the market. So is France a risk? Yes, it is. However, at the same time, if the ECB intervenes, that could actually be incredible catalyst for the next year or two of upside.
0: Oh, excuse me. I've got a little something in my throat here. And to your point, I mean, there's a speculation that ECB is going to step in some form or fashion where France is concerned. Meantime, energy, you just mentioned it. I'm totally choking right now.
2: Sorry, Morgan.
0: Want to get your thoughts, because we got winners and losers. Delta reporting this morning, as she said.
2: Yeah, thank you, Morgan. You're doing a great job there. Talking about yields, though, I think that's really important right now because of the baseline that's set within our markets right now. So as we're rising, we have to think about yields. I think of it as investor demand. So as we have emerging markets, they have to offer more yield just because they're competing with the U.S., which this subsequent domino effect is very important to pay attention to. But what I've noticed is when I looked at yield correlation and the 10-year very specifically, it shows more with consumer discretionary, utilities, and technology. But with technology, it changes because of the implication of headline risk. So what that tells me is it is an earnings story, to your point, yield story, to your point, and the harmony that we need is really just stabilization of yields. I know I keep saying that, but that's the big catalyst. It's very difficult when you look at the earnings yield of the S&P 500 versus the dividends yields of the S&P 500 versus what yields are offering. There is a point where yields start getting more attractive, and we only have so much capital, and it goes into that. So Okay. Even though we have a good earnings story, if that doesn't happen, it's so difficult to go higher. That's the ceiling on the market.
0: Okay. We got 20 seconds left, John. I want to give you final thoughts here, especially since we've had a lot of M&A this week, including the SpaceX news this morning.
3: I have to say the fundamentals remain remarkably good in terms of resilience. Definition of that really is it's resilience says you're able to overcome the obstacles. And that's where we think we are right now. We think related to M&A, it will be selective here going forward because of the overextension.

0: much to our call crew. I hope everyone has a great weekend. I got some water here. Get this throat cleared up. Squawk Box starts now.
1: Good morning. Stock futures rebounding after a couple of tough sessions. The NASDAQ recovering as well after yesterday's tech sector drop on revenue concerns at OpenAI. And can you hear me now? It sounds like her name is the astrologer, Miss something. Can you hear me now? Elon Musk, Starlink, giving the telecom industry a wake-up call. Telecom stocks are getting slammed. And how about a pumpkin spice latte with that burrito? The coffee talk heating up around Starbucks and Chipotle. Miss Cleo. That's who it was. It's Friday, October 9th, 2026. Squawk Box begins there.

0: Good morning. Welcome to Squawk Box right here on CNBC. We're live at the NASDAQ market site in Times Square. I'm Andrew Ross Sorkin, along with Joe Kernan. Becky is out on this Friday morning. Let's show you U.S. equity futures. Still about 3.5 hours before the open, but right now the Dow would open up about 56 points higher. You got the NASDAQ looking to open about 224 points higher. The S&P 500 would open up about 30 points higher. Much of the market story centering around the tech sector. The NASDAQ tumbling more than 1%, having its biggest one-day loss since mid-August. The index hit an all-time high earlier in the week. AI stocks dropping. This after CNBC confirmed OpenAI told investors it saw $50 billion in annualized revenue at the end of September. Now, that would be about $20 billion less than previously had been expected, though there is some back and forth about what is included in that number or not in that number and how that relates to the way Anthropic accounts for things. Of course, Anthropic's IPO scheduled or at least expected for some time in November. Take a look at Treasuries right now. 10-year sitting at 5.2 and the 2-year at 4.7.
1: That's a little better, maybe somewhat responsible. We're going to talk a lot about this and some strange technical factors that have caused the tail to kind of wag the dog, supposedly, on the 10-year. We'll talk about that with our guests coming up in the next block. Check out the price of crude. That's moving lower. The President Trump said the U.S. would not attack Iran before the midterm elections. The president making those comments on Truth Social. We also said the administration is having productive discussions with Tehran. Oil prices spiked yesterday after attacks on Saudi Arabia by the Iran-backed Houthis. Missiles hit the main airport in Riyadh. And we're tracking Hurricane. It's like this was our Clodia, wasn't it, for a while? Andrew, I-S-A-I-A-S. Remember what?
0: Yes, probably 15 or 16 years.
1: I have one.
0: Isaiah.
1: Yeah, I have.
0: Isaiah is that. That's how you say it.
1: Yeah, I think this might be one of my. And so this. Did you pronounce this hurricane yet?
0: I have not even tried, but you know me and pronunciation.
1: I spelled it out. You know, it's potato, potato. The storm's. It's a Category 2. It has sustained winds of 105 miles per hour. It's expected to make landfall later today near the Alabama-Florida line just west of Panama City. Heavy rains and flooding could extend into Tennessee and North Carolina throughout the weekend. And we're going to get much more on the storm tracks in about 25 minutes. It's been a really quiet hurricane season in the Atlantic because of a super El Nino, I guess.
0: Let's talk about this one, because this is a major, major sea change. I mean, just watch out, folks. This is the big story of the morning. SpaceX purchasing Nationwide Spectrum portfolio, pushing its Starlink service deeper into the U.S. telecommunication market. Shares of Elon Musk's rocket company moving higher this morning, another 4% higher. The deal involves the acquisition of a Spectrum portfolio from Grain Management, which specializes in digital infrastructure. Now, financial terms were not disclosed, but the Wall Street Journal says SpaceX agreed to pay Grain about $8 billion in cash. The FCC will need to approve the transaction. SpaceX says the acquisition will, and this is the important part, pave the way for Starlink Mobile to become a major mobile carrier in the U.S., and that is driving down the shares of AT&T, also Verizon, also T-Mobile, perhaps most importantly, the band of Spectrum, depending on your understanding of

0: the way the technology works, can go through walls. And this has always been the central question about whether if you're going to be running a network by satellite as opposed to terrestrially, whether you can really compete, because in a big city, it's hard to do these things, even in suburbs. This could be a major, major game changer, and you're seeing the stocks, all these companies fall on the back of it.
1: Science fiction-wise, they talked about when you can talk, you can contact anyone, anywhere in the most remote places on the planet, and that's a potential of this at this point. And you're not near Newark, but when you do fly United, you immediately thought, wow. This is the other airline.
0: Oh, you're talking about being on the airplane, sure. But
1: how good Starlink is,
0: Starlink is amazing.
1: Is amazing. And that's my airline, and that's my airport. But, you know what else I think, Andrew? Wasn't Comcast one of the few bright spots in recent reports has been they've been expanding into wireless, right? Mobile.
0: Right. No.
1: Mobile. And that hit $20 and change. Yesterday, down from 65, they're all getting affected by this.
0: Right? Well, because for so long, we thought of the telecom companies almost as like the railroads, right? They had the tracks, and there was no way to get away from the tracks. These guys, meaning Elon, is going over the tracks. Basically.
1: But it's like...
0: So the tracks don't have the same kind of value that they used to have, potentially.
1: But it's not like, cord cutting where the ice cube is really big and you can sort of see it shrinking. This is could be disintermediated in the blink of an eye, theoretically.
0: So I don't know if you saw
1: is
0: you
1: that
0: know,
1: really possible is that really possible that could
0: I think
1: happen?
0: Look, all of these things always take longer than you think that they do, but when they happen fast. Elon, I don't know if you saw this tweet last night. This will sound super crazy, but I see a path to SpaceX being worth orders of magnitude more than the current Earth economy.
1: Yeah, right. We've talked about that before. I'm trying to figure out what $30 or $40 trillion or something.
0: Yeah, I mean, look,
1: it must be more than that. 100 trillion.
0: I don't know how he gets there, but if you can start to think about SpaceX as a sort of massive telecom company globally. That's a big business, obviously. If you start to think about all the other things,
1: I was thinking about who loses, not really who wins as much, but yeah, you can imagine the market cap would be
0: significant. Just take up all the market caps of all the other telecom companies, assuming that you think the other telecom companies aren't going to compete. I mean, the other thing is they could try to compete on price. I mean, it'd be a race to the bottom, is what a lot happen.
1: But that's always great. Let's talk NVIDIA. This is actually not NVIDIA, but a company backed by NVIDIA, an Australian AI data center firm. An operator called Firmus has withdrawn its planned IPO. The company telling CNBC it pulled the plug due to market volatility. Firmus had reportedly planned to raise $5 billion in August. The company announced a $2 billion funding round backed by NVIDIA, Coatue Management, Blackstone and Jane Street, and it boosted the valuation of Firmus to $10.5 billion. But let's see what happens now.
0: Let's talk about some other potential deal news. I don't know what we really think of this. Shares of Chipotle heating up after the Financial Times reported that Starbucks has explored an acquisition of that burrito chain, stock gaining more than 6% in yesterday's trading. This morning, the shares are still moving higher, and Starbucks is flat. Of course, Starbucks' CEO, Brian Niccol, led Chipotle before moving to the coffee giant. A Starbucks spokesperson, though, telling CNBC it doesn't comment on rumors or speculation. I don't know.
1: It's not like Smucker's in a peanut butter company. I don't really.
0: You mean peanut butter and jelly?
1: Yeah,
0: together.
1: I understand burritos and coffee. I guess people have breakfast burritos. I guess.
0: I don't know. The question is whether you think you could rationalize both businesses.
1: Right. It's not
0: by
1: about
0: putting them together.
1: The food synergy, obviously.
0: I think it's if you believe that Brian is a great operator, and he was a great operator at Chipotle, mm-hmm. and I think he's fixed Starbucks.
1: You know where he cut his teeth.
0: But by the way, he left
1: Taco Bell.
0: Yeah, but he left Chipotle, and then, by the way, the management of it wasn't so great. This sort of one-man band.
1: He turned Chipotle into Taco Bell, which is why I asked him to, let's have some more, it's so healthy, and it's got so much cilantro. Give me Fritos-based or Dorito-based tacos with, lots of sour cream.
0: You think Chipotle is healthy these days?
1: I think that it's much healthier than Taco Bell,
0: and
1: I
0: don't
1: because of that, I don't like it.
0: Okay.
1: I've always said that there's two kinds of people in the world. There's Chipotle people, Taco Bell people.
0: And you're a Taco Bell person.
1: Yeah, most people wouldn't admit that. I probably shouldn't. Coca-Cola. Are you a Coca-Cola or Pepsi guy?
0: As you know, I'm a Diet Coke guy.
1: You like Diet Coke? And you don't? You know, not Coke Zero?
0: Nope.
1: That's weird.
0: I know. Because I grew up drinking Diet Coke.
1: Right.
0: We only had Diet Coke in our house.
1: The aftertaste is so ingrained that you don't think of it as an aftertaste. Coca-Cola may be looking to sell. It's Costa Rica, but is it Costa Coffee?
0: Costa Coffee.
1: Costa, not Costa. A lot of people mess that up. And it makes a difference because it's Costa Rica. It's a Costa Coffee brand. That's according to Semaphore. Company bought Costa in 2018 for just over $5 million, FT reporting earlier.
0: They've been trying to sell this thing for a long time, though.
1: Is that true?
0: Yeah.
1: Coke had scrapped plans to sell Costa after offers from private equity firms came in below expectation. All right. What else? I just had other things to talk to you about. But it's Friday. I'll figure it out.
0: We've got three more hours to go.
1: We do. It's never enough time. Coming up for us, might be plenty for other people. Stock futures moving higher. We're going to open up our market discussion with the CIO and head of global investments at T. Rowe Price. And we'll, if you want to do some homework, read this piece on B1 of the journal about the bond market. Maybe there's hope. But don't read the front page, Andrew, about the deficit this year. I got nothing good to say.
0: And nothing good to say?
1: Except that revenue is up 3%. Spending was up 6%. Squawk Box returns in just a moment.

0: Bit of a rebound so far, although it's petered out a little in the Dow even already. Joining us now, Sebastian Page, co-head of Global Investments, chief investment officer at T. Rowe Price, where he helps oversee more than $1.8 trillion in assets. Sebastian, you're a good guest for a Friday because you basically feel pretty good about at least valuation in the stock market. You note that a lot of people are talking about bubble territory from AI, but you think some of it is justified.
1: Yes, Joe. You know, you had Jeremy Grantham on your show a few weeks ago. He said it's the most expensive market in American history. And there are measures that show that, for example, the CAPE ratio shows we're in the 99th percentile of historical valuations. But Joe, valuations are in the eye of the beholder. If you adjust for the fact that the S&P 500 is now essentially a technology index with twice the margins it used to have 20 years ago, much higher sustainable earnings growth, and calculate a price earnings to growth ratio, plug in the 5-year expected earnings growth. Now, maybe that's optimistic, but you don't get the most expensive market in American history. You actually get a price earnings to growth ratio that's near a 30-year low. So valuations are in the eye of the beholder. In our asset allocation committee, Joe, we're slightly overweight stocks, and we're optimistic on the AI trade for the next 6 to 18 months.
0: And I mean, not only that, but you like bonds too. And if you manage it correctly, and maybe it's not government debt, you can get 8% in certain areas of the corporate market. And you don't, I think, believe that that is necessarily due to something bad. There are some good things that have rates higher. And I guess you're alluding to growth in the economy. But it's almost you have both. You could have bonds and stocks, both pretty attractive at this point.
1: We like credit. We have an overweight to high yield. You mentioned 8% yield. That's very attractive by historical standards. Yes, spreads are pretty tight, but this is an index. Again, like those long-term charts can be quite misleading. The high yield universe has 60% double B bonds. It used to have 30, 40% 20 years ago. So you can't really compare spreads to historical levels. So we like it. We don't expect a recession, and we manage, especially in bonds, the portfolio quite actively to avoid default risk. But we were actually underweight. We still are underweight treasuries. So within bonds, there are different asset classes, and they have different attractiveness in our minds. We've actually closed part of our underweight, about half of it, to treasuries this week, because, you know, rates are starting to get pretty high. And they could go further, they could go higher. But the interesting thing about bonds is, you know, when rates go up, people say, oh, that's bad for bonds. Yeah, it's bad because the price of the bond goes down. But if you were underweight going into this, it creates an opportunity to buy because the expected return goes up. So in the long run, rising rates, Joe, are good for bonds. So you end up with a portfolio, in our case, for our asset allocation committee, that's slightly underweight stocks, has an overweight credit, still has an underweight to treasuries, but we've reduced it by half, and we're looking to go to neutral if rates keep going higher. So that's how we're looking at the next 6, 12, 18 months, Joe.
0: Sebastian, a piece in the journal, and it's a thesis that there have been technical factors that have caused the 10-year to go up in yield, and that some of those factors now are beginning to wane, and that the sell-off is starting to wane as well. It's kind of weird. It's a tail wagging the dog thing. A confluence of market quirks caused the 10-year to be sold. The surging mortgage rates and bond futures. The way that players reacted to that was by selling the 10-year and the 30-year, and supposedly that's going to start reversing. Now, I don't know whether you can put stock in that, but we've been wondering whether 530 is the high end of the range on 10-year, or whether it's the low end of a new range of 530 to 6.5 or something. Do you think 530 is the high end of a range?
1: It could be approaching the high end of the range. I think the technical factors you describe create some day-to-day bounce, but the trend has been higher. Joe, there's a famous old book by Agatha Christie, The Murder on the Orient Express, and the punchline is you have 12 suspects for the murder, but they're all guilty. So when people talk about why the 10-year's going up, we talk about, well, actually, growth is pretty good. It's picking up. Inflation could be it. Oh, no, it's deficits. Oh, no, it's the term premium, this technical term. Oh, no, it's because Japanese yields are up and other yields are up. Or it's just, you know, this question of the deficit. And I think all these factors go into it, and it's actually harder than it seems to parse them out. But my conclusion is if they're all pushing, if all these factors are pushing in the right direction, and my number one suspect is inflation and oil prices. That's been highly correlated with the level of markets. So you can talk about technicals and all these things, but you see oil go down, oil goes down, then the 10-year goes down, and they're very, very correlated. But it's a group of suspects, and like Murder on the Orient Express, they're all kind of guilty right now. And the trend remains towards the higher range. Very hard to call the peak. We're managing this risk by buying some bonds and leaving room to buy more.
0: Who was guilty in the murder? I think it was Colonel Mustard. Was it? No, wait a minute. See, I'm getting the clue is different. Okay. Yeah, Colonel Mustard was not murder on the. Never mind. We're going to go down a rabbit hole there. Sebastian, thank you. We will.
1: Thank you.
0: Have a good weekend if you can, managing all that. It begins with a T. $1.8 trillion in assets. Hope you sleep okay. Thanks. See you.
2: Okay, coming up, Meta's feud with TikTok escalating. We got details ahead. And as we head to a break, take a look at early NASDAQ movers this morning. We're coming right back with a lot more on this Friday right here on Squawk.

0: sucks. 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
1: Welcome back to Squawk Box. Meta banning TikTok ads on its social media platforms in the U.S. and a handful of other countries. This is now the latest escalation in what has become a long-running rivalry between those companies. TikTok has emerged as one of Meta's most formidable competitors for users, creators, and, of course, ad dollars. In a statement, Meta says, quote, "We don't have to run ads from a competitor whose goal is to pull people off our apps." The interesting thought, and I don't know if you put this in the category of you own the stadium, you get to do what you want in the stadium. What gets into other people say there's a free speech thing. You should be able to buy an ad anywhere you want.
2: Right.
1: Got a thought?
2: No, I don't. There's certain things, Andrew, I defer to you on. People sit around watching TikTok. They just sit around.
1: That they do. They just doom scroll down the TikTok. The way they doom scroll down the Instagram.
2: Guilty.
1: The way you doom scroll down the X.
2: Boomer, but guilty. You know, I watch Rifleman. I have issues on MeTV, whatever the hell it is. Coming up, we're waiting on quarterly results from the. Yep. Did you ever watch Rifleman?
1: No.
2: Chuck Connors? Huh? He was the coolest. He was a baseball star at Seton Hall.
1: I don't even know what you're talking about.
2: Coming up, we're waiting on quarterly. How about Bonanza?
1: You know? I know what Bonanza
2: okay.
1: is.
2: Yes. God. Well, you Little House on the Prairie.
1: Yes. Little House on the Prairie, I know. Little House on the Prairie, I know.
2: Oh, man.
1: See, absolutely.
2: You, the weirdest thing. First, we got results from Delta Airlines. We're going to have the numbers as soon as they're released. And the new NBA season about that. Tip off. The league holding a game in China. Commissioner Adam Silver will join us live from Macau in the next half hour. As we head to break, here's a look at yesterday's S&P 500 winners and losers.

0: All right, Delta, just out with results. Let's get to Phil LeBeau with the numbers. Hey, Phil.
1: Hey, Joe, this is a miss on the top and the bottom line for Delta in the third quarter. The company earning $1.72 a share, 3 cents shy of estimates at $1.75. Revenue coming in shy of expectations at $17.59 billion. The street was expecting $17.67 billion. Now the metrics of the numbers within the numbers in the quarter. And jet fuel is the story of the quarter, not just for Delta, but for all airlines. In the third quarter, Delta spent more than $4.1 billion on jet fuel, up 62% year over year. Cost per seat mile, excluding fuel, up 7.3% year over year. And then there's revenue per seat mile. It was up 15%. Remember, Delta and all the airlines, they are raising airfares to offset the impact of higher jet fuels. That's why the revenue numbers are stronger. Domestic revenue up 16% compared to the third quarter last year. International revenue up 12%. Main cabin revenue up 12%. Premium revenue, people continue to pay up for the premium experience, up 18% compared to the third quarter of 2025. Operating margin of 9.4%. It was 11.1% in the third quarter of last year. Free cash flow of $463 million. That is well below where it was in the third quarter of last year. Now for the part that people are going to be focused on today, the guidance from Delta. In the fourth quarter, the company expects to earn between $1.15 and $1.65 a share. Right now, the street is at $1.42, so just 2 cents above the midpoint between $1.15 and $1.65. Then you have the Delta revenue guidance expected to be up 20% compared to the street, expecting an increase of 17%. And for the full year, Delta is now expecting earnings per share of between $5.10 and $5.60. Right now, the street is at $5.46. We'll talk about jet fuel. We'll talk about higher airfares. And we'll talk about what's happening when it comes to Wi-Fi in the sky with Ed Bastian. That's coming up in just a few minutes, guys. Don't want to miss what Ed has to say. Rough time for the airlines, but we knew this going into it, guys. It's all about the jet fuel right now.
0: Kind of interesting to see revenue soaring and earnings per share below. Phil, you look at prices there. It's like, wait a second. I was just looking at some for an upcoming trip. They're definitely up.
1: And Joe, that's not slowing down demand. That is not slowing down demand. And Ed Bastian will talk about that when we meet with him. Demand remains extremely strong, especially for premium.
0: And I said you can ask Ed or one of us can, but I've seen criticism that he didn't do Starlink when he had the chance, and that United is that people that love it at Starlink. What is the strategy? I was talking to Sorkin. It's Amazon or something.
1: We'll talk about. They're going with Amazon Leo. We'll talk about that with Ed in a little bit. And of course, we all saw the comments from Elon Musk, or the post that he put up where he said, you know, Ed will lose his job over this. Not sure that's going to happen anytime soon. The man is running the most profitable airline in the country. They've had a lot of success under Ed Bastian, but that didn't stop Elon Musk for saying what he thinks about Delta's decision to not go with Starlink.
0: Right. Okay. All right, Phil. Maybe we'll talk about the big merger. Who's merging with who? And remember, it was Posta, I guess. United, they approached both. Didn't Scott approach American and Delta at some point?
1: Yep. Threw out that idea. Yeah. Didn't go anywhere.
0: I can't imagine that. That's all we need. And I don't know what fares would cost at that point. Anyway, all right. Thanks, Phil.
2: Okay. Coming up, we're going to go inside the highly competitive AI race for superintelligence with author and co-host of Machine Gods podcast, Kevin Roos, is going to be with us. And a reminder, you get the best of Squawk Box in our daily podcast. 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We'll come right back.

0: Welcome back to Squawk Box this morning. Our next guest is the author of a new book. It is called The AGI Chronicles, the inside story of the race to create an artificial superintelligence. Joining us right now is Kevin Roose. He's a former technology columnist at The New York Times. He's also the co-host of a new podcast called Machine Gods. And Kevin and I used to work together, so I'm very proud to have you on the show. Congratulations on the book. I was going to say, though, with the title, whether you've thought about changing the title to SGI.
1: To SGI?
0: Has there been any conversation with the publisher about that?
1: No, I think we're pretty comfortable with the title.
0: You're good on the title?
2: Super artificial intelligence.
1: Yeah. I hope I don't get...
0: No, it just goes super general intelligence.
2: No. But I think that instead of either artificial or super, I think it is artificial,
0: right,
2: but it is super. So my thing is super artificial or artificial super intelligence.
0: So
2: takes longer.
0: You spent the last 2 years working on this book, but it's also just been like a rolling story that's moved the whole time. We're all obviously fascinated by where this is all going. Obviously, earlier this week, President Trump started talking about changing the name of all of this. But just yesterday, there's been a whole sort of real crazy debate about the valuation of OpenAI, the valuation of Anthropic. And so before we even get into the book itself, I'm curious whether you think that sort of the dreams and hopes of this whole ecosystem from an economic perspective are going to make sense when this is all over.
1: I think they will. I mean, look, the stories we've heard about how they account for revenue, this is an accounting story. But the fact is these companies are some of the fastest growing companies in the history of capitalism. They are going to go public. They are going to be some of the largest companies in the world. And what's so crazy is, like, I wanted to sort of tell the story of how we got here, because this has happened incredibly fast. Like, 10 years ago, Dario Amodei was a VP at OpenAI. Sam Altman was sort of a little-known entrepreneur running this company. And, like, now these guys are the most important people. Their companies are sort of propping up the entire economy.
0: Okay. So when you read this book, and I don't know if you're trying to lead the reader somewhere on this, who do you I want to know who Kevin Roose ultimately trusts, and maybe make it hard. Who do you trust more?
1: I don't trust any of these individuals fully with something this powerful. And what's more is they don't trust each other, right? These people all used to work together.
0: Well, they all hate each other.
1: They all hate each other.
0: The way the book sounds, they all hate each other.
1: They all do. There's a lot of stories about why they hate each other, but these are all people who sort of bet on this crazy idea of AGI, artificial general intelligence, more than 10 years ago. And at the time, this would get you laughed out of the room. They were considered sort of fringe weirdos. And they had this conviction that it was possible to build a machine that was as smart as a human, or maybe much smarter than a human. And what we're seeing now, this race is just like, we are in the last lap of this thing that started more than 10 years ago.
0: Why do you say it's the last lap and not the first lap?
2: Yeah.
1: Well, it's the last lap of this race, because the race that they've been running is toward this thing, AGI, the system that is as smart as the human, that can do anything the human brain can. And I think we're just about there.
2: So it will happen. See, it's people still, and I guess it's people have arguments about whether AGI really equates to consciousness, like human consciousness. And being as smart as a human is different than being sentient.
1: That's right. I don't really take a view on whether AI could become sentient. But to me, it almost doesn't matter.
2: Yeah.
1: It's sort of beside the point. It's like, what can it do? What good can it do? What harm can it do?
2: It happened. Kurzweil, I read about the singularity because I want to live forever. You know what I mean? So does he. But I still pray, just in case. But quantum leaps since the beginning of time. It used to take 1 million years for something, then 100,000 years, then 5,000. Then you look at the Industrial Revolution. We're down to things taking like 5 years now for quantum leaps. And with this super intelligence, artificial intelligence, we're going to be into months probably for things that would have taken decades before.
1: Yeah, the good version of this is that we get 100 years worth of progress
2: in a month.
1: Scientific and other fields in a month or a year or a couple of years.
0: So I got a question for you. I was watching an interview that Mustafa from now at Microsoft had given, and he was talking about Anthropic's constitution and the idea that the way the constitution is sort of set up, these are the guardrails that are built for this, that it encourages pushback. That pushback is part of what it's encouraging. And whether you think ultimately that kind of, whatever you think that constitution looks like, poses a danger. And how different it is, if it is at all, to whatever you think OpenAI has done or whatever you think is happening at what Demis has done at Google, et cetera.
1: Yeah, I mean, I interviewed more than 150 people for this book, and they ranged from being very concerned with how the morals and ethics of these systems are being built and shaped. And some of these companies have in-house philosophers working for them that are
0: right.
1: working on training the models. And then some of them just view this as a tool. It's something that we will control because we've controlled every other technology in our history. And so even within the group of insiders, there's a lot of disagreement on this point.
0: And what do you think the right answer is, though?
1: I think it doesn't matter whether it's conscious or not.
0: Not conscious, but the idea of that. I mean, people always say, oh, we can just pull the plug. And I say, sure, we can pull the plug. But if they're all, you know, if they've sent 100 agents off that we can't see and they're talking in their own language, going off to do something bad, you may pull the plug maybe a month too late.
1: I think this alignment problem, what they call the alignment problem of making sure that these systems do what we ask them to do, is the most important problem in technology and maybe the most important problem in the world right now. It's still unsolved. That's why you see these guys calling for a slowdown, not because they're sort of, you know, they want to shut the whole thing down, but just because they want to sort of buy more time for the researchers to figure out how to control it.
0: Do you think it's all hypocritical? I mean, David Sachs would say this is all some kind of effort at creating a sort of a regulatory arbitrage where they're going to control the whole business.
1: I think this is very consistent with what these people have been saying for, again, more than a decade. You can go back to 2016 and right. see Dario Amodei writing papers about how rogue AI could hurt us. You can find Sam Altman writing blog posts about how he thinks superhuman machine intelligence is the greatest threat to humanity. So these people might be wrong, but they're at least
2: years
1: consistent.
2: And find science fiction, the guy saying this, Isaac Asimov, the three rules of, you know, don't never harm, whatever it was. I mean, it's amazing that it's been science fiction for so long, and now it's not. Now it's just science.
1: And then these people all grew up reading that science fiction and deciding that they wanted to really be the ones to do it.
0: Yeah. Okay, so I got two final questions for you. One is, we had a mathematician on yesterday, the mathematician who has been claiming that OpenAI was stealing his prompts to be able to answer some of these famed questions in the past couple of weeks. Do you believe? But we don't know how it happened. OpenAI says it didn't happen that way. Do you believe that these model makers are still stealing information constantly? This is sort of the Alex Karp argument. I think some of these model makers would say, we used to steal, we've stopped stealing. What do you think is really happening?
1: Look, I don't know about the specifics of that mathematician's claims, but like OpenAI just released hundreds of purported solutions to these open problems in mathematics. I don't think they were stealing all of that from human mathematicians. These models are becoming superhuman at math to the point that many people think there will never be another major proof in mathematics that doesn't involve an AI system. So the progress is real, whether you think these claims are real.
0: Okay, and then my final question is really an economics related question, which is one of the things we've seen just in the past 12 weeks. There's a chart going around, which you've seen, I think, which is that, you know, 12 weeks ago, 80% of token usage was the frontier models that people were paying for, the full-on paid models, 20% was open weight. And in the past 12 weeks, supposedly, it's completely switched to 80% open weight, 20% frontier model. That seems to me, if that transition's actually happened that quickly, would have a huge economic impact on the values and valuations of these companies, which of course then prop up so much of the rest of all the other hyperscalers that have stakes in these businesses.
1: Yeah, I think the frontier is solidly closed source still. The open weights models are much cheaper to run, but they're much less capable. And I think an open question is whether if you stop this practice of distillation, these companies right. from China and other places sort of siphoning off the intelligence of the leading closed models, whether that gap would widen, whether this is kind of an artificially narrow gap. And I don't know the answer to that, but that's a big question.
0: Okay. The book is called The AGI Chronicles. Kevin Roos, thank you.
1: Thank you so much. Thanks for having me.
2: At the NBA, playing a preseason game in China today, our Contessa Brewer joins us now from Macau with Commissioner Adam Silver. Hey, Contessa.
3: Hi there, Joe. Nice to be with you. This is the Texas Showdown in Macau. You've got the Rockets versus the Mavericks. This is the second year in Macau. What do you expect?
4: I expect what we're already seeing is this huge crowd here. I don't know if your camera's picking it up, but...
3: Look at this, Rusty. These are the people who've shown up more than an hour before the game even starts.
4: Right, and it's essentially been a full week of activities here in Macau. Of course, Patrick Dumont, who's the governor of the Dallas Mavericks, is also the CEO of Sands, which seemingly has the bulk of the properties here in Macau. I think I heard there's more five-star hotels here than anywhere else in the world. So a combination of clinics and fan events and technology summit that you were part of today. So it's been a great week for the NBA here.
3: What's really incredible, too, is to see the young players out here. They were doing these clinics with a lot of the kids playing basketball here in China. It was remarkable to see Cooper Flagg, for instance. But what's the league get out of expansion in China and giving these fans a chance to see basketball in person?
4: First of all, there's hundreds of millions of NBA fans here in China. We're the number one sport right now in China. It's an opportunity for a limited number of fans to experience it in person. Tremendous social media presence from this. But then there's also the media presence of the games themselves. With Tencent is our partner here, CCTV. So these games will be widely seen in China, and also time zone appropriate. I mean, people are used to watching games in the morning here because obviously they're on the evening in the United States. But it's an opportunity for a huge audience, a huge fan base to experience the NBA firsthand.
3: You've been very clear about your intentions to grow internationally. It's been reported that negotiations with the EuroLeague hit a rough patch. Where do things stand right now?
4: It's like any negotiation. It's ongoing. I think it's too extreme to say it's a rough patch. I mean, we've been going back and forth with EuroLeague. They're the existing pan-regional league right now in Europe. On top of that, there's leagues in every country. Hard to believe, but there are 1,200 professional clubs in Europe. So EuroLeague is the top-tier competition right now. We're going forward with what we're calling NBA Europe, and we're hoping we'll work something out with the EuroLeague. I think we will.
3: But you're going to do it with or without EuroLeague?
4: Yes, but we're going to get something worked out with them.
3: It's also been reported that you've received multiple bids for the 12 franchise teams that you've said that you want. Where are those bids coming in? What does it say about valuations?
4: They're coming in from a combination of existing basketball clubs, some of the big soccer brands in Europe, and then in other markets, people are starting clubs from scratch. And so it's a combination of all those things. It's very positive in terms of valuation.
3: How much?
4: Many hundreds of millions of dollars for franchises. I mean, it's a sort of once and forever opportunity to be the NBA team in London, Paris, Madrid, you know, Munich, some of the top markets in Europe, some of the top markets in the world, and that's how people see those opportunities.
3: Yesterday, I broke the news that the NFL had filed an amicus brief with the Supreme Court against prediction markets, saying that the states are better positioned to regulate and they'd like a speedy decision from the Supreme Court. You had also taken a cautious stance against prediction markets. Where do you stand on it today?
4: For us, whether it's called a prediction market, whether it's sports betting, it's the same issues for our league, and I think for all the leagues. There's issues around integrity first and foremost. Then for us, it's a desire to capture data so that we can regulate those markets when we see aberrational behavior, just like with any market that, you know, something that's whether inside information or whatever else, we can detect it. So we want access to that data. We also want control over the markets. That's particularly relevant in prediction markets where currently they're taking trades on when a coach might get fired, odd behavior that you don't necessarily want people placing contracts on or betting on. And so I understand the NFL's position. Putting aside what the right litigation strategy is, ultimately we have the same interest. We want to have control over our intellectual property. We want to make sure we're protecting the integrity of the competition.
3: Does the age limit matter to you that right now 18 to 20-year-olds can go on and make trades on Kalshi and Polymarket?
4: It absolutely does, but I think it's a separate issue whether it should be federal or state. I think early on, sort of before sports betting, before the Supreme Court overturned the federal act that was preventing individual states other than Nevada from entering into sports betting, I took the position that there should be federal regulation. Frankly, from at least the NBA standpoint, we have roughly 40 different jurisdictions regulating us right now. So to have a consistent policy nationally, I think would be in our best interest. And by the way, just as a reminder, this is a global issue. Macau has had betting on NBA games, Macau where we are right now, since 2020. Hong Kong just passed legislation to now allow sports betting, you know, nearby here. And there are roughly 80 other international jurisdictions that place allow bets on NBA games. So putting aside what happens between the state and federal government in the United States, this is a huge global issue for the NBA. And first and foremost, we have to be in a position to protect the integrity of our competition.
3: How is the search going for a new commissioner for the WNBA?
4: It's just started. We hired a search firm. Tremendous interest in the job.
3: Is the WNBA going to come to Macau? Are you interested in having the women playing here?
4: We are interested in having the women come here. And, in fact, you were at an event this afternoon. And, again, Patrick Dumont, who oversees the property here, said, let's get a deal done. So I think I know there's many WNBA teams that would love to play internationally. And this is a beautiful arena. It's a great opportunity here. So we hope to make that happen fairly quickly.
3: And I really tried to get this out of the owners of the Brooklyn Nets and the Dallas Mavericks. It didn't happen, but I've got the commissioner now. Who's playing in Macau next year?
4: I can't tell you.
3: Oh, I mean, you guys, I was...
4: Two NBA teams, but also in WNBA teams, as you just told me.
3: That's fantastic.
4: Yeah. I mean, so we broke that news.
3: At least here, my job is done. Guys, it's a really fun game. It tips off in about an hour. And as you can see, already so many fans out here to watch the guys practice. It's a lot of fun.
4: Thank you. Thank you for being here.
3: It's great. All right, that's it from Macau. I'll see you later.
2: Yeah, it is a beautiful arena. Amazing. All right, thank you, Contessa. Squawk Box will be right.

0: Just a couple minutes right now before 7 a.m. on the East Coast. You're watching Squawk Box on CNBC. I'm Andrew Ross Sorkin along with Joe Kernan on this Friday morning. Let's show you where futures stand 2.5 hours before the market set to open. The Dow up now about 10 points. The NASDAQ looking to open about 212 points higher. I know it's been sort of floating around, Joe's the Dow making was faces
1: up.
0: Over
1: no,
0: here.
1: The Dow was up a minute ago. Down. It was down.
0: By the way, we might get. I don't want to jinx it, but here we're looking the opposite way in just a second. There,
1: yeah.
0: S&P 500 up about 28 points. Show, let's show you Treasuries though. On this Friday morning, you're looking right now at the 10-year note at 5.2. You got the 2-year sitting just at about 4.7. And then energy, which has been such a large part of the story, WTI crude. We're still up above $90, so it's $90.80. Brent at 103.7, and then crypto. I don't even know if I'm thinking about crypto as sort of a risk on, risk off, anything situation. But we're going to flip that board around if we could.
1: Risk definitely came off a couple days ago.
0: Bitcoin sits
1: 82
0: right now, and we're just at about $82. Nobody wants to flip the board around. They think they want to flip the board around, but they
1: don't have it. I can tell you with great certainty it's in the 82s, down from above. It almost got the 87, but it is up from
0: 82, $496.
1: Right. Check out if you would

0: Here are the shares of SpaceX, Elon Musk's rocket company, purchasing a nationwide spectrum portfolio, pushing its Starlink service deeper into the U.S. telecommunications market. Shares of the company SpaceX moving higher on that news, up 3%. The deal involves the acquisition of a spectrum portfolio from Grain Management, which specializes in digital infrastructure. Financial terms were not disclosed, but it's been reported by the Wall Street Journal that SpaceX agreed to pay $8 billion in cash to Grain. The FCC will need to approve the transaction, and SpaceX says that this acquisition will pave the way for Starlink Mobile to become a major mobile carrier in the United States. Telecom stocks moving lower. I would say what's in the Dow. AT&T's still in the Dow. You know what? They changed it so much, I'm not going to say anything. I think Verizon used to be. Is it anymore? Do you know? Yeah.
1: I got to go check. I don't think
0: it changes.
1: So.
0: I mean, the craziest stocks are in there now. Like Sherwin-Williams is covering the world.
1: Meantime, the U.S. Budget deficit climbing nearly $2 trillion in the fiscal year that ended September 30th. The Congressional Budget Office now reported that $1.993 trillion deficit was 12% above the 2025 level in nominal dollars, reaching the highest level since 2021. The U.S. spent $7.4 trillion last year. That's up 6%. It collected $5.4 trillion in revenue. That's up 3%. Deficit also stayed high as a share of gross domestic product, the metric that economists watch closely, although the final fiscal 26 numbers for GDP have not been released just yet. Budget experts expect the deficit to surpass 6% of GDP compared to 5.8% in fiscal 2025. And of course, Treasury Secretary Scott Bessent has been adamant that he believed he was going to be able to get it down to 3%.
0: Yeah. We were talking about it's a hit. I thought that the rise in interest rates was adding to how much it costs us to service all the $40 trillion, but that takes a while for that to happen. What's really happening is Medicare, Social Security keeps going higher, and it is hideous when you add to the deficit $2 trillion, then you do have the debt service on the additional
1: on top of
0: $2 trillion.
1: Yeah.
0: So it's like this this vicious cycle. But again, revenue for the government was up 3%, except spending was up 6%. So whether you hate the Trump administration or not, and whether they're spending too much, they are trying to cut, except for the war, obviously.
1: The war is a huge portion of this.
0: I know, but now you know who's going to probably win in the midterms. No one in that party is talking about cutting anything. So I don't know how it gets any better.
1: I would just make one observation.
0: You think they're going to raise taxes?
1: I think they're going to raise taxes. The argument that somehow, thus far, Democrats have been more irresponsible than Republicans, I think, is a much more complicated argument.
0: It depends on what you think irresponsible is. If you think it's responsible to raise taxes to pay for more spending, okay, then they're responsible. I don't think it is. We need to stay exactly where we are and cut spending. We don't need raising any taxes.
1: I think we probably need to do a combination of both.
0: I don't think so.
1: I think it's the only way. Okay. And I think historically,
0: for optics,
1: historically,
0: for some people,
1: historically taxes have represented typically 19, in some cases 20%.
0: No, 18. And we're at 17 and a half.
1: We're at 17. It's not 18. If you go back and look, especially the end of the Clinton era when things were working, you were in the high 19s.
0: In the tech bubble, but
1: you're in the high
0: 19s. Where was spending typically? It's 21. Now it's 24.
1: 24. And so we got to cut that.
0: Now it's 24.
1: By the way,
0: all right,
1: that's what I'm saying.
0: I'll give you a half a point up to 18 and a half. How's that?
1: Okay,
0: You give me 3.5 on spending.
1: Let's go.
0: No, it can't happen. You can't cut anything.
1: Well, you can't do it if you're not dealing with defense spending, if you're not dealing with healthcare spending.
0: We tried with DOGE, and we got this best-selling author saying
1: because
0: with the minuscule amount that they did cut, he's whining about.
1: Because it wasn't done as appropriately as it could be.
0: It's impossible to do it because the swamp creatures will win.
1: I don't believe it.
0: Swamp creatures win. Coming up, swiping and spending. We're going to have the results of Bank of America Institute's latest consumer checkpoint. Next.

0: 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Golf now. Get your golf on.
1: All right, Bank of America Institute's latest consumer checkpoint showing solid spending across retail and services. Total credit and debit card spending per household rose 6.2% year over year. That's the third fastest growth rate in the past 4 years. Joining us now is the head of the Institute, Liz Everett Christberg. You always have surprising news that things are always better than we think they should be. And even the K-shaped economy, are you saying it's really is C-shaped, kind of?
2: No, it's not. I actually don't think it's C-shaped.
1: What the lower income tax after tax growth remains the strongest of the income cohorts.
2: Yeah, it does. It does.
1: Well, then why isn't it moving up like that?
2: It is moving up. It
1: well, then C up. Means this.
2: And C means the reason it's not C-shaped is because C implies that higher income
1: are coming down. Okay, so then it's like some kind of weird looking.
2: So it's all converging and converging.
1: Okay, so it's like that.
2: I don't know what the character is.
1: I think that's even better than a C-shaped economy.
2: It is. It's definitely better than a C-shaped economy. But what's even better than any of these letters is the fact that not only was the spending really strong in September, you know, it was the third strongest spending growth we've seen in over 4 years. But even more than that, it was just so broad-based, right? So we were seeing that growth not just from any one category, not just from services, it was also from retail, not just from discretionary, it was also from necessities, and not just from one income group, not just the higher income spending, the lower income spending.
1: And it's not just because things cost more.
2: So that's a really good question, because that prices are contributing to this. And if anyone tells you that they're not, there is certainly price inflation that is impacting the higher prices. But when we looked at, for example, the retail, the kind of more discretionary of retail categories, we saw spending growth in almost 90% of those categories, but we saw transaction growth in about 70% of them. So that disconnect is price growth. But again, you're seeing transaction growth, which implies, you know, volume growth in almost 70%. So it's a combination of both price inflation, but also continued consumption.
1: So it's because of the weird K dip. It's not people adding more debt. Or it is.
2: So we're not seeing that either. And generally, what we're seeing across the board is that the amount of credit that people are using is pretty consistent. We're not seeing them lever up in order to spend. The big driver is what's going on in the labor market. And we're seeing, in addition to seeing everybody spending more, we're seeing everybody earn more. Again, led by the biggest wage growth is coming from the lower income households.
1: It's weird because we have been told that at 3.5%, PCE or whatever we want to use for, you know, so many different inflation measures.
2: Right.
1: But it's eating into wage growth, is
2: so,
1: it not?
2: So, I mean, of course, it always eats in to some extent.
1: And it was so bad with Biden that no one got a raise in 4 years.
2: Well, what we're seeing in our aggregate wage growth, and remember, what we're looking at isn't gross wages. We're looking at the actual money coming into the account. So after tax, so the one big beautiful bill helped as you're paying less taxes, right? So you've got more in your income. But in aggregate, we're seeing wage growth. We saw in September wage growth around 4%. It was 4.5% for lower income households, which was down slightly from 4.7 in August. But we saw growth for middle and lower income households to just under 4%.
1: And it everything you're describing is so great that 17% of Americans like the economy right now.
2: Well, that kind of raises a question about sentiment, right? Why, if I'm telling you that these numbers, which are coming from our 70 million households, are so positive, that there is such momentum, why do people not feel great? And I think that there's two components of that. The first is rising prices. Nobody likes inflation, right? So you don't feel as good about that. But the second component is looking at how consumers are behaving, right? Yes, they're spending more, but they're also adapting how they spend. So in some situations, they're trading down. It doesn't feel good necessarily to trade down. So I think that's the important distinction to understand is headline numbers are strong. The breadth of the consumer momentum is broad, but people don't necessarily feel good about it because they've changed their behavior in order to be able to continue to spend.
1: Even though their wages are, even though it is a positive backdrop.
2: Even though it's a positive backdrop, even though wages are going up.
1: All right, we'll see you next month. If something happens, you probably should tell us before we hear it. Don't come in and say things suck all of a sudden.
2: I will come in and tell you what is happening, but I love coming in here and as soon as this report comes out, being the first group.
1: Just a big disconnect, but thank you.
2: No problem.
3: Coming up, Delta Airlines CEO Ed Bastian. He's going to join us first on CNBC after reporting quarterly results. That is straight ahead right here on Squawk in just a moment.

0: Together, we all win.
1: Welcome back to Squawk Box. I want to get straight to Phil LeBeau. He's got Delta Airlines' CEO, Ed Bastian, who just reported earnings. Good morning.
2: Good morning, Andrew. Ed, good to see you today. Let's talk about the third quarter. A profit, but obviously you're cutting your full-year forecast. Jet fuel is the story. Did you fully appreciate just how hard and for how long higher jet fuel prices would impact the bottom line?
3: We're all learning about that. Great to see you, Phil. Thanks for joining us. It was a challenging quarter, no doubt, because of the extreme volatility that we saw with fuel prices. But I've got to give my thanks and kudos out to my team to cover a 60% increase on a year-over-year increase in fuel prices, which was for us about $1.6 billion, and not miss our profit, overall profits on a year-over-year basis, to hold profits flat, not to dent those profits, to me is incredible. And when you and I have been around this industry for a long time, you know, in past cycles or past shocks, if we saw a 60% increase in fuel prices, we'd be flat on our back. And the reality is we're not. We maintained our overall level of profitability. And I think it speaks to the durability of the model that we've created, the health of our brand, and the structural changes are occurring within our industry to be able to give that. So fuel prices are something that we need to be prepared for, particularly on the product side. And the fourth quarter, we're going to see prices even higher than we saw in the third quarter, likely. And I expect we're going to do the same thing. We're going to cover the full cost of that in our model.
2: We'll talk a little bit more about your forecast in just a bit. But I want to ask you about this tit-for-tat that's going on between you and Elon Musk, Delta, and Starlink. It's been reported when you were considering Starlink for your next generation high-speed Wi-Fi that you opted not to go with Starlink, and that you reportedly told some of your employees, look, you don't want to be in bed with Elon Musk. Did you not want to work with him? Is that the reason why you made that decision?
3: That's not at all, and there's no tit for tat as far as I'm concerned. We've been around Starlink for a lot of years. In fact, we were around, we had conversations 6 years ago when Starlink was just launching for aviation. We, in fact, gave him some of our planes, not him, but SpaceX, some of the planes to test it out on, and it was fabulous. They just weren't ready to scale when we were ready to go. And we had disagreements on the business model in terms of access to the customer and various other things that I won't get into any details. But I'm a big fan of Starlink. I'm a fan of what Elon's. I drive a Tesla. Okay, so it has nothing. Well, this nonsense about being personal is not true at all. The reality is Delta is the global pioneer in launching free and fast Wi-Fi as the industry standard. You were there with me 4 years ago in Vegas when we launched it, and we forced the industry to go to this standard. We're working very closely with our partners at Viasat and Hughes. We have big improvements coming. In fact, just yesterday, Viasat got approval from the FCC to launch for the U.S. carriers their F3 satellite in terms of access in. And by the end of this year, our customers on both those products, both Hughes and Viasat, are going to see meaningful improvements, and excited about Amazon Leo. So at the end of the day, this is all good because we're competing for customer preference and providing a better experience for customers, which was the whole story in the, to me, the bigger story here.
2: The bigger story, but you saw Elon Musk's post where the report came out that you had said, look, we don't want to do work with Elon. And I know you just said you're a fan of Starlink and Elon, what he has done overall as a businessman. And he said, look, he will lose his job over this. That's what he posted talking about you. What's your reaction when you saw that?
3: I don't pay any attention to it.
2: No reaction at all?
3: No reaction at all. Everyone's entitled to their opinion.
2: I want to go back to what we're looking at for the fourth quarter and then for the rest of next year. Are you seeing any slowdown in bookings at all? Because that really is the key here. Your revenue growth was up 18% in terms of premium. And it appears that the consumer is saying, if we got to pay more, we'll pay more.
3: We're not seeing any slowdown at all. Our consumer is incredibly resilient. And there's a number of factors why. First of all, the economy is doing very, very well. Our consumer is doing very, very well. The top 40% of households in our country, which basically are our consumers, accumulated over $40 trillion of wealth just in the last few years. And their priority is to travel and to participate in the experience economy. So from our standpoint, the more premium we have, the more we're selling out. If there's one product I can't get enough on the shelf with, is premium consumption. And you see the numbers are up 18% on a year-over-year basis.
2: Will you continue raising fares, not only in the fourth quarter, but into next year?
3: The fares will be a function of what the market bears and what the, where the industry goes. With these high oil prices, absolutely, we're going to be forced, and the industry collectively is going to be forced, to continue to cover the cost of doing business.
2: And do you have any sense of when this breaks? Or have you pretty much told your team, look, we're expecting $4.25 a gallon, which will be a record high for jet fuel in the fourth quarter. Book it for what we're expecting going into the first half of next year.
3: I think what we've been trained in this industry and what we've seen in recent times is to be prepared for whichever outcome comes. Delta's going to be a winner whatever happens. You've seen us already cover the cost of fuel. We are planning in the fourth quarter to cover another step up in fuel, where fuel will be double what we paid a year ago. And I expect our overall profits will not be dented by that. Eventually, fuel prices will come down. I think it's going to be determined more by the product markets than necessarily what's happening on crude. And when that happens, I think we're all looking forward to various reasons, one of which I think then you'll start to see the full earnings capability of this franchise come through, because it's being masked by those high oil prices at the moment.
2: Ed Bastian, CEO of Delta Airlines on a day. Guys, where they miss on the top and the bottom line, first double miss in 2 years, but as Ed has pointed out, jet fuel is really the weight not only on Delta, but the entire industry. We'll send it back to you.
1: Get off. Yeah. Thank you, sir. Fascinating. Fascinating. Say hi to Ed for us. Appreciate it very much. Coming up, how does coffee and burritos sound to you, or guacamole and a pumpkin spice latte? We're going to look at the idea of Starbucks and Chipotle merging, and if it makes any sense for investors. Squawk, coming right back after this.
0: Time now for today's Aflac trivia question. What is the largest mammal in North America? The answer when Squawk Box returns.

0: And now the answer to today's Aflac trivia question. What is the largest mammal in North America? The answer, the blue whale.
1: Welcome back to Squawk. Starbucks now saying it remains focused on its turnaround plan following reports that it explored a takeover of Chipotle. Joining us right now is Bernstein, senior analyst covering U.S. restaurants. What do you make of this? I can't tell if we think these talks are just in the past or we think that this could come back or where this really stands.
2: Yeah, good morning. And I would say, first of all, yeah, great question. The when we first read the news, we didn't think there would be any material inside behind it. But of course, you know, as the news circulated among more reputable media sources, of course, if Brian Nicoli is potentially looking into, acquiring Chipotle, there could be some meaningful reason behind it. So even though our initial reaction has not been particularly positive on the news, meaning we do not think this is going to happen, there could be some strategic reason behind why maybe Starbucks might be exploring an acquisition of Chipotle.
1: What would be the rationale in your mind? If you did the math on putting these two together, what could you rationalize?
2: Yeah, I mean, I would say the obvious one that all investors have been pointing to is that Brian Nicoli really knows Chipotle exceptionally well. Some investors might be finding some comfort in being united with a leadership team that was already demonstrating an ability to lead Chipotle through hard times like during COVID. The asset, Chipotle is relatively trading at a very depressed valuation. And so having some sort of incremental, leadership premium over here could be potentially creating some nice opportunity for an upside for both Starbucks investors and Chipotle shareholders. But beyond the financials over here, I would think that the management team might be focusing on some revenue upside synergies. We do not see a lot of cost synergy opportunity over here, given the limited overlap from a category standpoint. But we could be thinking about potentially data sharing opportunities, Starbucks having a great insight onto high frequent consumer, potentially leveraging to increase the frequency for Chipotle consumer as well. Some operational synergies, for instance, a shared opportunity to be co-locating into some high demand drive-through occasions. And then finally, potentially some portfolio expansion strategy, right? I mean, Starbucks has been struggling a little bit to go into the afternoon day part with a solid food platform. Similarly speaking, Chipotle primarily operates into the lunch day part, dinner day part. There could be some potential opportunity to using the beverage occasion as a cross-selling into Chipotle. But again, over here, we're trying to stretch the argument a little bit. Probably the only one that is interesting is the international opportunity. Starbucks having presence in, a lot of countries worldwide, over 100 countries worldwide, that creates an opportunity for Chipotle to accelerate their international expansion, leveraging the licensees of Starbucks.
1: So I get it. I get the argument on one end, but I also am curious what you think of just the idea that Brian may know Chipotle well, but when you are dependent on a single individual to be the rationale for a transaction, does that ultimately make sense? Meaning at some point, you're going to need some other CEO in the future who may not be, a Chipotle ninja.
2: No, I completely concur with you. And in fact, actually, the leadership team at Chipotle has remained relatively consistent even after Brian left the organization. I would think that at the end of the day, both Starbucks and Chipotle are in a transition phase where they're trying to reattract the consumer back, potentially two different speeds of that reacceleration given their starting point, but they must be focusing on their current strategy to be successful. I think that when you start to enter into these mega deals, there could be more of a distraction than an immediate uplift to either of the two companies, which I think is why shareholders may not be seeing positively the potential M&A between the two.
1: By the way, what do you make of Chipotle? I mean, it's fascinating. Brian did what seemed like such a great job with Chipotle. Then he leaves and you look at what happens to the stock. And then you say to yourself, OK, well, what did he build? I mean, I think that's actually a real question. And then on the other end, how much value do you think he's genuinely added to the Starbucks story?
2: Yeah, I mean, let me start with the first part. I would say clearly Chipotle under his leadership was able to capture a different consumer base from what they were used to. So the TAM increased because with the acceleration of the launch and the launch of the Chipotle lanes, which are the drive-through lanes, Chipotle was able to capture the convenience-oriented consumer, something that they were not able to capture before. I think that was the main reason why Chipotle was able to expand so rapidly. There was also a time when all the QSRs were going particularly rogue on pricing, and I think that Chipotle was offering good value for money by maintaining some level of pricing that was more at par with the restaurant industry, which created some potential opportunity, especially for very cash-rich consumers at the time, thanks to the government support, to potentially uptrade a bit into Chipotle. You know, when these started to fade, Chipotle started to face some problems. And I think the main opportunity that Chipotle had at the time was to a little bit pivot away from the original strategy and maybe accelerate and look at some of their peers in how they were innovating a little bit faster into their limited time offers, into what they were and how they were attracting consumers from a media standpoint, you know, moving more into the social media, less into the traditional media. We are starting to see some elements of that transformation, but the legacy of Brian started to be less and less, starting to show fewer and fewer returns for Chipotle. So a small steer into the direction was needed. And then when Brian went to Starbucks, I think he did what had to be done a long time ago. I think Starbucks went offside from a value standpoint. And by value, I don't mean just price, which, by the way, he tried to fix with new pricing architecture and lowering, actually maintaining pricing constant for a year and only increasing by 1% in the past year. But frankly, also in terms of quality of what they were offering, so having fewer innovation but better done, re-centering onto the coffee platform and the experience into their stores, and finally expanding the service. Because at the end of the day, we as consumers, the reason why we go to a restaurant is because it's either cheap or there is high quality or we've been served at the highest standards possible. And he fixed every single aspect of that within Starbucks.
1: Great. Thank you so much. Appreciate it.
2: Thank you.
3: All right, coming up, AI and the job market, how one company is leaning in to retraining workers who lose their job to technology. And then later, a big investment by the Trump administration into tech and science. The president's tech and science advisor, Michael Kratsios, is going to join us. Squawk Box.

Coming up, the AI threat to jobs, no doubt it's going to be disruptive, but what about helping to train people for new jobs if they were to lose their old jobs, but not by the government, but a private company? Could a private company do that? We're going to speak to one that is in that business when we return.

0: live on Golf Channel.
1: Oh, they changed it. The consulting firm, it said McKinsey, and I figure they might be a direct competitor to McKinsey, right? And people wouldn't know, but we meant McKinsey, put out a report 2 weeks ago saying that they see 11 million American jobs going away due to AI in the next few years, but they also believe AI could create more jobs in the next decade. I'll concede you that. Pelgo founder and CEO Che Wang is trying to capitalize on that by starting a new company that contracts with businesses laying off workers to retrain and hopefully help them find new jobs. And we were talking off camera, Che, and I've been thinking back as I contend that once these companies are trying to get lean or use AI to save money or whatever it is, when they jettison these people, unfortunately, it's not their problem anymore. And yeah. And I think only the government probably is in a position to try to retrain and try to help the disruption, help people through what's going to be gut-wrenching with that. You are actually trying to saddle these poor, or the companies that are doing this nasty, these nasty job cuts, you think it's their responsibility and they will take some responsibility to help retrain the people they're getting rid of.
2: I absolutely do. And actually, they're doing so today. So
1: some are.
2: I think many are. When you think about the 20 million folks that are discharged annually, that's a real number, by the way. So 20 million folks annually, adjusting for COVID, it's running average about 20 million from the Bureau of Labor Statistics. A lot of those folks are getting not only retraining budgets from their previous employer, but also severance budgets. And so when you think about how much severance is actually paid throughout the United States, it's a very, very large pool of capital. I totally agree. If we were to go to those folks who were affected and charge them for our services, this is not a viable business. But those companies do care about their reputation. They care about getting the release signed, and they care about those employees on the way out because some of them will boomerang.
1: So you pointed out to me because I said if the going gets a little bit tough and their motivation was to try to save money by downsizing their workforce, the last thing they want to do is dilute the benefit of those people leaving by saddling the expenses of trying to retrain them. But I said I wish they would because the government really is the only institution in a position to help these people, and they always do a terrible job of it.
2: Yeah, well, you know, when you look at especially public companies, large ones that do reductions in force, when you pour through their filings, when you look at the one-time charges that they take for all those restructuring costs, they're not usually, but oftentimes there's hundreds of millions of dollars, billions of dollars.
1: And a lot of it is they can't get people to sign the severance agreement, and then there's litigation, and then there's employee morale, then there's all these sort of ephemeral soft dollar things.
2: That's right. Like when you think about, you know, for lack of a better explanation, when you think about that sucky process of being offboarded, if you make it less sucky, there's actually business benefits. Like not everyone that's being laid off will forever kind of not boomerang back. And when you think about the current employees, they were friends with those folks. They were colleagues with those folks. And so current morale is also affected. So that's why those budgets are actually larger than you would imagine.
3: How big are those budgets ultimately?
2: Yeah, when you look at Starbucks' last RIF, it's about $100+ million for a one-time charge. When you look at Meta's last RIF, over $1 billion in a single charge.
3: What is it per employee, though?
2: They don't disclose that. So when you roughly do the math, I mean, you're looking at tens of thousands of dollars.
3: But what are you talking about per employee for these programs?
2: Oh, retraining budgets.
3: Yeah.
2: You know, it really depends. So on the low end, folks out there who are doing this, some of these offboarding services, on the low end, their services are $1,000 to $2,000, and they're part of multi-billion-dollar companies already.
1: So what do you? Who's helping people find new jobs? Who's retraining them? Are you any good at it?
2: Yeah, I think we would. I think we are. So,
1: What would the training? What would the retraining involve? And what business would you pick for the person? That depends on what kind of job they're losing.
2: Yeah, it's a marriage of human counselors as well as the latest with LLMs and AI. And so the marriage of those two provide a compelling skills map and provide a good career path for some of these folks that are affected that we're helping. I started this company because I myself have been affected. You know, you've been around long enough, you've been fired, you will have to fire folks. And so really creating a service that would have helped me is kind of higher on a mind.
1: Hey, do you believe that when it's all said and done, there's more jobs that are going to be created than lost?
2: I love that question. I don't, what I, I don't know in particular if there's going to be more or less jobs. But what I do know definitively is almost all jobs will be vastly different. And when you had that guest on before that was saying, what's with this angst in the economy? You know, like wages have risen 4%, 4.75% for the lower middle class. Why do people still, only 13%, feel like we're in a good economy? I think it's beyond those numbers. And it's the fact that maybe they're not afraid that they're going to lose their job, but the uncertainty of what my job looks like in the next decade is causing a lot of that angst.
1: Will you end up, your services, I don't know what they cost, how expensive it is, but you mentioned the charges that these companies had to take.
2: Yeah.
1: If they use you, will the charges be less? Will they be the same? I mean, even if the charges were the same, at least you're doing something to help the people that you're offboarding.
2: Yes.
1: I mean, better than just blowing it.
2: Exactly. So we don't determine those budgets. We don't determine who is affected by those RIFs. But what we do help them do is provide those affected with choice. So one, like, how do you want your severance paid? What benefits would you like outside of, say, career counseling? Are there other things that affect you and your family? Which right now is just a cold package. It's like, thank you for your service. Here you go. Don't let the door hit you on the way out.
1: Mm-hmm.
2: That has to change if jobs continue to evolve and speed at which they're evolving.
1: Did you go back historically and look at previous disruptive events? Because a lot of times the government tries to retrain.
2: Yeah.
1: And you see Congress allocate money to retraining. Has it ever worked? And did you learn anything about the mistakes the government has made in the past?
2: I've learned a lot from my personal mistakes. So I've been on the show multiple times for previous company. And so unfortunately, for my previous company, we had to go private. We went public, had to go private. And we had to do riff after riff.
1: Yeah.
2: And I learned the pain from both sides of that experience. And we tried to create a company out of it.
1: I just wonder whether people are going to follow you into this business and whether it's a, what do you think? You think this is a, see, I think that companies are so ruthless that when they say, all right, we're paying this guy and, you know, maybe some employees are doing okay, but we're going to.
3: There's a business here. I'm not saying there's not a business here.
1: Right.
3: I just think I don't want to say it's a marginal business, but it's like cash. Yeah, but I think there's going to be enough money in it that there's some money.
1: You don't think that companies will say, look, that's the reason I'm downsizing in the first place. I don't want to. You know, now
3: sure.
1: I got to worry about where they're going.
3: My
1: this is my problem.
3: It's certainly a different one, which is we keep talking about people leaving. One of the things that we were finding right now is that it looks like employment may actually be up in a certain way around AI, in part because there's this transition period where a lot of companies are hiring outside consultants. They're hiring new people who are trying to help them figure out how to use AI.
2: Right.
3: My question is it a head fake? Meaning that we sort of have a growth right now in terms of those kind of new jobs that are emerging, and that longer term, once the companies sort of figure it out, then the hammer comes down.
2: I don't know definitively.
3: Joe says yes.
1: Yeah. Yeah. Sorry, said yes.
2: You guys are agreeing. That's a good thing.
1: Yeah.
2: You know, I'm helping you guys agree. So.
1: Let me rethink that.
2: Is it an actual head fake? I'm not certain. But what I am certain about is that if you're looking for a job right now, if you're thinking about what industry should I be going into? What job should I be thinking about? If you're watching this right now, as cliche as this sounds, go where the puck is headed. So instead of looking at industries where they're playing defense, go to jobs and industries that are created that couldn't exist but for AI. And so when you think about those industries and those new jobs that are being created, right, I think that's where the future is.
1: Okay, thank you.
3: Thank you. Good luck.
2: Thank you, guys.
1: We didn't need it. No.
3: Coming up, federal regulators cracking down on money laundering oversight, and Amex facing a fine. We'll bring you the details about that.

0: Federal regulators are fining American Express $350 million after failing to detect and report money laundering. The penalty is among the steepest under President Trump's second term. American Express says it's fully committed to addressing the concerns. I can't help it. Unrelated to the Kimberly Guilfoyle.
1: Is there a second fine coming after that?
0: As far as I know, it's unrelated to that whole mess.
1: I mean, if that's true.
0: Honey, would you do this? I have a favor to ask.
1: Yeah.
0: Honey.
1: You want me to pay $100,000 to your Amex bill?
0: It would help me a lot. I did a little shopping.
1: You did a little shopping? It needs to be paid like this afternoon?
0: I'm trying to get an ambassadorship, so it would help me greatly.
1: I mean, but the whole thing is so outrageous. I mean, but, the real question is how. I mean, the grift is just everywhere. But if this is an example we know about, and so like, how much worse is it?
0: This didn't happen, as it finally happened. The guy said, "If I did this for you, it would cause a divorce. If you pay $100,000 of someone's credit card bill for, if you don't know, it's in all the papers. If you haven't seen the situation and." Secretary of State Rubio snapped when someone asked him about it. I wonder whether you saw that.
1: Yes, he wouldn't talk about it.
0: Because he was in Greece.
1: Yes.
0: Yeah, he was in Greece where it all happened. There's some grift. I told you the alternative. Tim Walz, a heartbeat away from the presidency. And Kamala as sure. President, okay? So let's think about that. Japan's
1: You think the grift is better? I mean, this is why.
0: I do. There's a counterfactual. You'd have the grift and the incompetence.
1: Wow.
0: Japan's Nikkei reporting that the company is, and the fraud in Minnesota. They bring that on to the federal level. Japan's market, Nikkei reporting that the company is telling some of its suppliers to cut component production for its new iPhone 18 Pro and 18 Pro Max amid softer than expected initial demand. Bloomberg reports the company may look to unveil a touchscreen MacBook and new Mac Mini as soon as this month.
1: Okay. Meantime, Meta banning ads from TikTok parent ByteDance on its platforms in the U.S. and several other countries. That includes Canada, Japan, and Vietnam, escalating their rivalry. When we come back, a lot more on Squawk Box on this Friday morning. We're going to talk AI's impact on the midterms, trust issues, and yes, data venture founder and CEO Bradley Tusk is going to be joining us after the break. Tusk Ventures, I should say. He's does have that firm does have a name. Plus, the latest on Hurricane Isaias and its move closer to the Gulf Coast. We'll bring you a live report straight ahead.

0: witness to Josh Brown's best stocks in the market.
1: Welcome back to Squawk. Want to get a quick check on the market on this Friday morning. Got the Dow up about 70 points, NASDAQ up about 237, 238 points, the S&P 500 up about 33 points. Want to show you Treasuries. The 10-year note sitting just at about 5.2, the 2-year at 4.7. We've been looking at crypto all morning. What are we at, $82,000 on Bitcoin?
2: 82
1: before?
2: And change. 83.
1: And then take a look at the dollar. Maybe we'll show you gold while we're at it. Right now, you're looking at 102.18. Gold at $4,200, Joe.
2: All right, it's just before 8 a.m. I'd say 3 minutes before on the East Coast. You're watching Squawk Box on CNBC. I'm Joe Kernan, along with Andrew Ross Sorkin, and Becky is off. Among today's top stories, Delta missed on both the top and bottom lines. The airline's fuel costs soared 62%. That's not a typo. 62% fuel cost increase year over year. And about an hour ago on Squawk Box, CEO Ed Bastian said fares are rising. Yeah, but travelers keep booking. The stock's down more than 3% now in the pre-market, as you can see there. Or it was, anyway. It's down just over 1% now. Shares of wireless giant AT&T, T-Mobile, and Verizon all sinking ahead of the open after Elon Musk's SpaceX struck a deal to acquire a portfolio of spectrum licenses in a direct challenge to legacy wireless providers in the U.S. And you can see what's happening to those competitors, possible competitors, or future competitors, I guess we can say it, right? Yeah. And oil this morning is a little bit better behaved. It's just above 90. President Trump says that U.S. will not attack Iran before the midterm elections.
1: Okay. Meantime, Anthropic reportedly eyeing an IPO in November just as safety concerns about AI are heating up around the world. Venture capitalist and entrepreneur Bradley Tusk is here. Tusk Ventures founder and CEO argues that safety is at odds with an IPO. Explain.
3: So Dario Amodei is very good about talking about safety, right? His whole thing is we have to really be mindful of the risks. We need regulation. He even says things like AI might kill us all.
1: Right.
3: Their own S1 says that their product poses an existential risk to humanity. So if you're really that worried about safety, is taking on all the pressure of the public markets on top of that a good idea? By definition, every quarter, and you guys spend half your shows talking about this, you have an earnings call. And you want to not disappoint the analysts in the market because the share price is a report card on your performance and is a major part of your compensation. And if you have all of this pressure to meet new revenue targets, the way you do that if you're Anthropic is you keep releasing more and more sophisticated models. But if Amodei believes that those models might kill us all, why would you want to add the pressure of the public markets if you think that safety is
1: not priority? So you're making the Sam Altman argument unless you believe that Sam Altman is making that argument because they're not ready to go public.
3: Look, it is hard for me to believe that Sam Altman cares about anything other than Sam Altman from everything that we've ever seen from the guy. So I'm not willing to grant him all that much. But Amodei at least posits himself as Luke Skywalker.
1: About the Amodei argument that I think is largely misunderstood. People say, oh my goodness, it's so hypocritical to say I'm going to have an IPO at the same time that I'm going to run full steam ahead, at the same time that I'm arguing we need lots of regulation.

0: think having now covered this guy for a long time and all of them, when they say they want guardrails or they want the industry to have guardrails, the reason that they're asking for that is because they know that the truth is that if they go full speed ahead, or actually rather if they were to pull back the way you might be suggesting, you might say, oh, if they're so responsible, they'll pull back.
1: Right.
0: What they're saying is the cat's out of the bag anyway. We could pull back. OpenAI could pull back. It doesn't matter because the open weight model guys in China, they're going to keep going anyway. Somebody else is going to keep going anyway. That the only true answer to this existential threat, if that is real, is that you effectively need regulation for everybody or that this whole thing doesn't work. So the idea that somehow they're going to somehow slow themselves down or slow down doesn't really matter in the grand scheme of the universe.
1: Right. But under that theory, you would say people get food poisoning anyway, so let's just get rid of the FDA. So, yes, I agree with you. I think the reason they want regulation is less about even safety, and it's more about, hey, if we can regulate to protect us from ourselves, if we're all playing by the same rules.
0: So you think it's a regulatory capture story?
1: Sure, but at the same time, just like a Modi when he was in the White House last week with Trump, didn't stand up and say, self-regulation is wrong, we need actual government regulation. Why? Because when you're sitting in the White House, the most powerful person in the world is saying this, and your peers are nodding and doing this, it's really hard to object.
0: Yes, because there's a silencing effect.
1: Correct. He's got the same problem with the public markets. He's not going to want to stand up and say, no, we're not going to release these new models that will generate more revenue because it's the wrong thing to do, because it's unsafe. He's going to want to appease the analysts in the markets just like he wanted to appease the president. And that is putting him in a really difficult position.
0: Let me ask you an even more complicated question.
1: Sure.
0: It is possible that maybe an Anthropic shouldn't go public yet, as you might suggest.
1: Yeah.
0: If Anthropic were to choose not to go public right now, what do you actually think would happen to the stock market in total?
1: You know,
0: and I ask because you saw what happened yesterday when it seemed like OpenAI's revenue might be less than expected.
1: Yep.
0: You saw a step change.
1: Right. So that's one argument, right, which is that in order to keep the trains moving or the chains moving, according to the football analogy, you just got to keep going. Here would be the other way to look at it, which is if there is an AI bubble, and I think there's a pretty good chance that there is, once you really expose it, that's when you're really running the risk.
0: So this is the canary in the coal mine right here.
1: So arguably, Anthropic right now, if you take the most generous revenue estimates and exclude the $518 billion in CapEx commitment, is still a 27x multiple. That's probably not sustainable unless you're producing the kind of revenue to compete against it. So actually, hiding them from the stock market might be the best way to protect the stock market.
0: But that's interesting. So, okay, what is your gamble that this IPO actually happens? Because there is a view that they'll flip, that either they never flip the prospectus, or they flip the prospectus and the market effectively, or investors say, you know, we're not doing this at a $2 trillion valuation.
1: Yeah.
0: And if they have to go at a $1 trillion valuation, I've heard people say it's a better argument. You know, they still should. Okay. I know other people who say they shouldn't.
1: I tell portfolio companies all the time, we don't always need to grab the highest valuation in the next round. We need to get a number that is, how much money do you really need? What's a valuation that we can actually justify? Because the goal isn't to have a really good story on Squawk Box. The goal is to ultimately have a good exit.
0: But the problem,
1: and the same thing is true here,
0: but the
1: too.
0: The problem in this instance is that these companies are so capital intensive that they need to capture there's two issues. They need to capture a valuation where they can capture a huge chunk of cash.
1: Yep.
0: They need the capital.
1: Yep.
0: They need to get as much capital as they can right now because otherwise, that's part of it.
1: Sure.
0: And then the secondary issue is so many of the other hyperscalers, whether it's an Amazon or think about a Microsoft or an NVIDIA, or you name it, all have stakes already in these companies and are carrying them on their balance sheet. Right. So if, in fact, Anthropic's valuation is half of what you think it is, OpenAI's valuation is half of what you think it is, it is a step change for everybody.
1: Yeah. But you know what? First of all, is not them. But two, there is an argument that a Modi who, you know, as you have the Kevin Roos book there, a Modi gets credited with the guy that thought about scale as the way to propel all of this. But the reality is, if you look at Muse and you look at Llama and kind of the meta models, 99% of the people watching this show, including me, don't need the capabilities of Anthropic or OpenAI. An open source inference model, even if it's far less powerful, might actually be the far better play, because if I have a choice of either using Llama for free and then getting agents on top of that for free,

0: or paying Anthropic $100 a month, it may be that Modi's right. underlying economic bet was wrong. That's not our problem.
1: But part of his scale argument is a slightly different one. And it gets yeah. to the AGI of it all.
0: Yeah.
1: President Trump would say, which it's SGI now.
0: Sure.
1: Which is that I believe he thinks that there's a moment, if you can genuinely get to true recursive learning,
0: yep.
1: where the models are training themselves,
0: yep.
1: that there's a hockey stick effect. And effectively, where you could be going like this, and the second you can start learning yourself, like
0: yep.
1: by yourself, let's say you're 3 or 4 months ahead of the next guy,
0: yep.
1: you could all of a sudden become 2 and 3 years ahead of the next guy and maybe be that way forever.
0: To what?
1: Do you think that's true?
0: But to what end, I think, is the question I would have, which is, I do believe that you've got, you know, scientists in labs trying to cure cancer or figure out how to remove carbon from the atmosphere, things like that, where absolutely every extra piece of knowledge is helpful. But if most of us, what am I doing? For my Substack, I'm like fact-checking things, or I'm trying to do some modeling for my fund. I don't really need that. And your point about the recursive learning is also the iterative deployment.
1: By the way, what you're talking about is already in open-weight models you can probably get for free and run on your laptop.
0: Correct. So oftentimes when we keep talking about the potential, what no one seems to have explained to me is, A, why exactly the vast majority of the economy needs that, and B, people just throw out, well, China. What does that mean? You know, like, no one is saying that the U.S. military shouldn't have the capabilities that it needs. No one's saying that major labs shouldn't have the capabilities that it needs. But the notion of, let's just put everyone and everything at risk because otherwise China might do that very same thing to us, that doesn't make any sense. Right.
1: Bradley, thank you.
0: Thanks for having me.
1: Good to see you. Appreciate it. Joe?
2: And Hurricane Isaias strengthening into the first hurricane in the Atlantic season and at this late in the season in 100 years. Still removing carbon from the atmosphere. AccuWeather's Bernie Reno joins us with the latest path prediction.
3: Yeah, and you know, it's interesting. You're talking about the AI modeling. Well, how about the AI modeling and meteorology? And I can tell you that the AI modeling with ECE so far has been much better than the operational or physics-based models that have been around a longer time, and they continue to get better and better. ECE is strengthening right now. When you take a look at the satellite, there's the statistics with maximum sustained winds of 110 miles per hour, the movement north-northeast. But take a look at this at the eye. Right in the middle there. Whenever you get that popping like that in an infrared satellite picture, that's an indication that it is strengthening. And I do believe there's another 4 to 5 hours window where ECS will at least maintain its strength or could strengthen a little more, becoming a major hurricane, which begins at 111 miles per hour. The movement hasn't changed much. North, northeast, then a turn to the north. We're projecting landfall right around the Pensacola, around 11 o'clock tonight, could be a little earlier, could be 8, 9, 10 o'clock, but in that area, the worst conditions will be along the path and just to the east. That's where you're going to have the strongest storm surge. That's where you're going to have the strongest winds. And, of course, we're going to watch rain and thunderstorms spread northward. Now, lots of talk about the oil rigs here. This is not even close to the worst-case scenario. You can see all the oil rigs here denoted by the red dots here. It's going to clip the eastern ones. To me, as an eyeball here, 15-20% having direct impacts as well as it moves to the north-northeast, but the majority of them are Louisiana and Texas. And it's also interesting when you look at the refineries as well. Where are they? Well, they're in the Central Gulf Coast states, but the majority of them are across Texas and Louisiana, some of them here in southern Mississippi and southern Alabama. But of the 5 biggest refineries, by the way, 4 of them are in Texas, 1 of them are in Louisiana, and I don't think we're going to see much impact from ECEs with those. So that's certainly good news. Some impact, sure, but the worst-case scenario, in this meteorologist's opinion, not even close. Major impacts, though, along the Louisiana and especially the Florida Panhandle. This storm surge, life-threatening and damaging. 6 to 10 feet because of powerful winds along the right front quadrant, or the eastern side of the storm, you could see those wind gusts 100 to 120 miles per hour. But because Isaias is going to be accelerating northward, those strong wind gusts spread well inland across Alabama and even in the Tennessee, where we could have wind gusts 40 to 60 miles per hour. And of course, you have the rain. That's going to be a huge problem. Some flooding rain here beginning Friday night along the central Gulf Coast states and then spreading northward. The other concern, I'll end with this then, tornadoes. This looks to me to be a tornado producer. Beginning tonight, boy, I'm worried about central and southern parts of Georgia for tornadoes here as we get into Saturday afternoon, Saturday night. I think we could be looking at over a dozen tornadoes with this pretty easily, and then the threat shifts northward into the Carolinas Sunday and Sunday night. The first hurricane of the season. And I think when you look back at the 2026 Atlantic hurricane season, we will remember Isaias.
1: Well, Bernard.
2: All right, Bernie. Thank you. Live today, I guess, because of the hurricane. See you later. Good weekend.
1: Coming up, why Peter Bookvar thinks the market itself is the reason why the Fed could stay hawkish. And later, big investment by the Trump administration into tech and science. President's a tech and science advisor. Michael Kratsios will join us to talk about the most ambitious set of science initiatives in decades. Squawk coming right back after this.

0: different.
1: Yeah.
0: Freedom.
1: Well, exactly. Regular freedom, economic freedom, freedom. Freedom, freedom ring. Let freedom ring. And yeah, it's not in the teleprompter. Walter Isaacson's here. That's what you are, such a patriot and such an unbelievable historian. And you move me. You move me when I read anything you write.
2: Wow. Thanks.
3: Yeah.
1: Go ahead. What was I supposed to do besides that?
4: Maybe going to talk about the markets. We're up about 35.
1: Oh, I was going to look at the futures. Okay. All right. We can do that. But it is a Friday where we have a little bit of leeway. People don't wear ties. They don't read teleprompter. There you can see the Dow Jones is up 36. NASDAQ's doing better. The yields today, we keep sort of just saying they're around 5.2. Well, they were 5.3 and above and looked headed higher. And there's some interesting pieces today that some of the technical reasons for the 10-year for the yield to have risen, maybe some of them are starting to dissipate a little. We'll see whether that's the case. But 5.23 looks a lot better at this point, and oil has eased a little.
4: We've got Walter here, as we just mentioned. He's got a new podcast, the Elon Musk author, Walter Isaacson, called The Builders, coming out, set to launch this month. The podcast examines how tech creators are designing AI and whether it's an independent intelligence or humans are being kept in the loop. Elon Musk, Dario Amodei, Peter Thiel, Lucky Palmer, and Alex Karp are among the first interviews of that series. And Walter joins us this morning. He's also a CNBC contributor, Tulane University professor, Perella Weinberg advisory partner. He's got, the list goes on. And yes, the author of The Innovators, which is being re-released in a new edition today. So congratulations.
1: Palmer Lucky.
4: I love that book.
1: Palmer Lucky.
2: Palmer Lucky, you said Lucky,
1: Lucky
2: Palmer.
1: Lucky Palmer. He's lucky. He's pretty lucky.
4: It got, you know, little switcheroo. Little switcheroo.
2: And I'm doing tonight at the 92nd Street Y, which is a shrine to you because you're always there. I'm doing Mustafa Suleiman for part of the
4: terrific
2: podcast series. But anybody can come because it's going to be open. We'll ask questions.
4: By the way, related to Mustafa, there's an interview I just saw. We were actually talking about it with Kevin Roos this morning because he has a new book out. Where he talks about, I don't know if you'll get into this with him, the constitution, effectively, of the way Anthropic is written.
2: Oh, and, absolutely.
4: And the risks that he thinks that constitution poses relative to the way OpenAI or others have approached it.
2: So that's what we're going to do at the 92nd Street Live tonight, because he has written this thing called, you know, a vision, that's his Microsoft AI vision, and it really is a pushback on Anthropic for trying to create an Anthropic and Claude a sense that these AIs
4: have a sentience,
2: moral standards,
4: right?
2: They're conscience.
4: Talking about, I don't know, we don't have to get into moral standings one way or the other, but I'm very curious about what you thought yesterday of what I think is the biggest news at Starlink.
2: Oh, yeah.
4: And Elon Musk capturing or buying this new license.
2: But we did talk about
4: happening. But this to me, this could be the biggest thing.
2: Absolutely. It's amazing how I almost feel like he stumbles on these things because he hadn't thought about Starlink being direct to cell phones up until about a year, 2 years ago. Likewise, he's starting, you know, making it a financial service with SpaceX AI or SpaceX SI, whatever he's calling
4: it. How much capital do you think he's prepared to spend, though, to really build out the telecom network?
2: I mean, the total addressable market, he says, is like the size of the economy of the entire planet. So, yeah, if you decide you're going to control the cell phone market, you're going to have internet access, this is huge. And it's not, he's already got the big new Starlink satellites. And he already has Starship that's deployed them. So this is not the biggest capital outlay ever.
4: Right. I have another space question for you, because I know you're fascinated by space, but it relates to Elon. You know, Elon, for a long time, I think, wanted to go direct to Mars. That was the whole idea. And Jeff Bezos wanted to go to the moon, sort of turn that into a way station where then you'd go to Mars or other places. Right. There now seems to be a bigger shift move to get to the moon first.
2: 100%.
4: And then to deal with Mars after.
2: You know, and it's interesting because people think Elon Musk is so stubborn, he never changes things. He was totally Occupy Mars, wearing the T-shirt all the time. But Jared Isaacman came into NASA. More and more, it became apparent that the moon is a place, if you have a base there, it becomes a launching pad, so to speak, to Mars. And Elon has shifted his priority.
4: So does that change the race to space insofar as to the extent that Jeff Bezos was talking about that earlier and has been making efforts to get to the moon? Will he get to the moon first, or do you think?
2: No. It's going to be a NASA program. NASA has contracted with both Blue Origin, which is Bezos's company, and with SpaceX to create crew landers to the moon. SpaceX is way ahead because, as you know, Jeff Bezos with his Blue Origin rocket, the launch pad blew up. So he has until probably the end of this year to rebuild it. The real race is with China, because if you get to that part of the moon, there's only a small area of the Einstein crater and the Shackleton crater that has ice and sunshine at the south pole of the moon. So that's where the race, but it gets us back to AI, because everything seems to be driven by a race to China.
4: Right. Related to AI, one of the things we saw yesterday was that OpenAI's potential revenue, or at least their revenue numbers, were lower than some people thought they were going to be, and what that was going to do to the market. We were just talking to Bradley Tusk, who was sitting in your seat, who said that he thought it was terribly hypocritical for a company like an Anthropic, or frankly any of these guys, to go public at a time when they're screaming from the rooftops that there is a safety risk to all of this. Do you think that's true?
2: Yeah, in The Builders, this podcast series, I not only interview Dario Amodei, you know, of Anthropic, but his sister, who's actually the real force behind that, Daniela. And the question is, how can you figure out how to keep it safe, how to have guardrails, when you also have the pressure of the market? And therefore, they haven't yet done their IPO. On the other hand, you need the huge amounts of capital, so you need to do the IPO. I think it's an interesting question, which you asked in the last segment, is if you're driven by the market, can you also have your own we will do no harm guardrails? That's why the Dario and Daniela Amodei interview in the Builders podcast, as well as some of the others doing it, Peter Thiel is one of the people we interviewed, I asked them all these questions, which is, if you're going to be market-driven, how are you going to restrain yourself when you know you're creating something that can do harm?
4: You also interviewed Alex Karp,
2: who
4: has some deep distrust of all of this, even though he's partners with all these people.
2: I think his deep distrust comes from the fact that he's these AI models and the companies making them will take all the data from the companies and have control over them. Data is, you know, we're having trouble with the bottlenecks of the oil now in the Strait.
4: It's the new oil.
2: But it is the new oil. Alex Karp has a very interesting perspective, which I kind of push back and discuss with him in this series on The Builders, which is you have to have each company in control of its data. And the surveillance state, which I think some people worry about, he's not worried about. Right. He's saying this is something Palantir, his company, is going to use AI to make it safer.
4: Okay, hard question. And we asked Kevin Roos this earlier this morning.
2: I like Kevin's book.
4: It's a great book. And we asked him, of all of these people, who does he trust and who does he not trust? You're now spending an extraordinary amount of time with so many of these individuals. And I think part of the sort of public question about all of this is we sort of have, I don't want to say overlords, but we have people with extraordinary power.
2: Well, they are. They're the overlords of this new technology.
4: And who do you trust? Who do you listen to and say, you know what? They're going to try to do the right thing. I believe that they're going to try to do the right thing.
2: You know, this is a problem because there's no obvious answer. You look at an Elon Musk, or you look at a Sam Altman. They don't trust each other. And certainly Dario Amodei doesn't trust Sam Altman. So the notion that you have a group of people trying to self-regulate when they don't trust each other is a problem. And it's actually a systemic problem here, which is you're building one of the most powerful but also most dangerous technologies, and you have maybe 8 or 10 people that nobody exactly trusts in charge. That's probably not the best way to do things.
4: Artificial intelligence or superintelligence, which do you like better?
2: I like artificial intelligence better because that's what it is. And that's what Mustafa Solomon we're talking about. The essay you mentioned that I'm going to be talking about with him tonight and in The Builders is these aren't real humans. Between the Pope and Mustafa Solomon, that both remind us.
4: So you think they need to be called artificial intelligence?
2: Yeah,
4: so I think the super rebrand is not for you.
0: No. I think it's both.
2: Well, it's super, but let's make sure we understand that these are not human.
1: Not yet.
2: They don't have consciousness. Well, that's the question.
1: I know, but that's a discussion we had.
2: That's what we're going to have.
1: Sentience. Are you
4: surprised?
1: Is it possible at all? You talked to me about hormones, and I looked it up. You're right. There's a lot of neurohormones, but I still think they modulate the neuronal connections.
2: Real deep question, and I tell my students at Tulane, please don't go down the rabbit hole of consciousness. It defeated everybody since Descartes.
1: Right.
2: But the real question is, do you have to be biological? Do you have to be embodied in order to have consciousness? Do you have to have life experiences?
1: Well, then we can design enough nucleic acids to create a virus. Is it alive?
2: Yeah, and we can create
1: Frankenstein's monster. Is it alive? Do we create? Is it alive?
2: Yes, yes.
1: You so we can do that chemically.
2: Living chemical,
1: we can do that chemically.
2: Organic organism.
1: Right. Well, that's scary.
2: And that's why when you get back to the question of all these builders, I'm trying to say, how am I supposed to trust you?
4: Right.
2: And drill down on that question.
4: The podcast is called The Builders. It is on your favorite podcast app right now.
2: Yep.
4: Thank you, Walter. Appreciate it.
2: Congratulations. Andrew,
4: Thanks. Meantime, collectors in their 20s are now the biggest spenders in the high-end art market. Can you believe that? Look at where they're getting all this money and how the art market is racing to adapt to all of it. We'll discuss next after this.

0: All right, Mr. Deal Book. We celebrated the 25th anniversary of Deal Book.
1: We did.
0: I think yesterday. So we were going to do a news flash on Judy Shelton. I knew this on September 8th. And I just knew for whatever reason.
1: You're in the know.
0: Because I'm in the know. I knew that Bessent had hired her as an advisor. Deal Book said it on September 16th.
1: September 16th.
0: And you can read it. It's as clear as day. Then it's been all over social media all the way through. And then today, I guess, Treasury said it.
1: It's official now.
0: It's official.
1: Publicly.
0: Publicly official. So Judy Shelton is an advisor to Scott Bessent at the Treasury Department. She's a longtime friend of the show. We'll have her on and talk about it. But it was not really a very well-kept secret as of as of the 16th, and I saw it all over. It was bandied about, and you know, some people love her, some people hate her. I think Trump nominated her for it was not going to happen from Republicans and Democrats at the time.
1: I think
0: it had something to do with the gold standard. Do you remember this?
1: Yeah, I do.
0: You know, if I said gold, you're here. If I say gold, it's a store of wealth and. I guess you need to. Oh, I'll introduce you.
1: No, you got introduced.
0: There's a generational shift happening in the art market, apparently. And Robert Frank joins us now with more. These youngsters have any money?
2: They apparently have a lot of
0: money.
2: When
0: did that happen? Their parents died?
2: It's happened very recently because they're very young.
0: Right.
2: The global art market reaching $60 billion last year, and collectors in their 20s are now the biggest spenders in that market. Gen Z collectors. So that's people between the ages of 14 and 29. They spent an average of $347,000 on art last year. Now, that's the wealthy Gen Zers. That's more than twice the average spent by baby boomers and other generations. The survey of more than 3,000 millionaire collectors by UBS, Art Basel, and Arts Economics also found that 20-somethings were the biggest buyers at the very high end. They made up half of the collectors buying works over $1 million. And it's not just art. Gen Zers are far and away the biggest collectors of sports memorabilia, wine, whiskey, collectible sneakers. They spent an average of $151,000 on jewelry and gems. So, as Joe asked, where are all these folks getting this money? Well, mainly inheritances and family. 37% of Gen Zers in the survey attributed their wealth to family, with the remainder coming from employment, their own companies, and investments. Now, their interest in collecting also comes from their families. 40% said they started collecting due to their own family collections. They were more likely to collect for pleasure and social relationships rather than investment reasons, and they are hanging on to their parents' art. This was surprising. 90% of Gen Zers who inherited works, they still have them. For more on the art market and how the great wealth transfer is reshaping the high-end economy, you can sign up for Inside Wealth at cnbc.com/insidewealth. So a lot of it's family money. But, you know, look, the co-founders of Kalshi, as you guys know, they're in their 20s.
0: Alexander Wang, 29.
2: Alexander Wang, 29 years old. So
0: what are they buying? Where's the preference?
2: We don't know which specific artist. The two things we know is they like paintings and they like new and emerging artists.
0: Like my friend.
2: Probably artists that we've never heard of.
0: Like a line across a red up here.
2: I would doubt they're
0: that's my
2: the abstract expressionist
0: Rothko,
2: stuff that you really like.
0: I'm going to do a Rothko. I'm going to do it on a napkin. I can finish it in about 3 seconds.
2: Two colors? Three colors? How many?
0: Two colors with a line.
2: All right. You get more for three colors with Rothko.
0: You do. It can be more than a third more, right?
2: But
0: than 50% more.
2: But this report confirms this evidence that we've seen at Sotheby's and Christie's, where they've seen dramatic increases in Gen Z. And no one can believe it because, like, these folks are in their 20s. How are they getting all this money? A lot of it is the great wealth transfer, but a lot of it is these startups. Look, you got crypto.
0: Yeah.
2: You got people, Andrew, like Mr. Yep. Beast. I mean, the
0: influencers. We have 20-year-olds on this show all the time.
2: Exactly.
0: Exactly. Yeah.
2: But it's never been easier to start a company, scale it very quickly, and get a lot of revenue without a lot of employees or experience. So I think that's part of it, too.
0: You know, I still want to, and you never delivered for me that soutine.
2: Soutine, yeah.
0: For like.
2: You don't see those on the market
0: for like $3,000.
2: Well, maybe just wait around. I don't think Gen Z is going to like the soutines. They're a little dark.
0: Are they?
2: A little bit.
0: Yeah, I think they are. Those.
2: The rotten meat stuff?
0: Yeah, the chickens.
1: Wow. Wow.
0: Yeah.
1: Thank you, Robert.
2: Thank you, guys.
1: Appreciate it. Coming up, the move in Treasury's annual portfolio this morning. Yields are steady after President Trump said there wouldn't be an attack on Iran until after the midterms. We're going to talk about it after the break. Don't go anywhere.

0: All right. Peter Buchvar is here. He's chief investment officer at One Point BFG Wealth Partners, also a CNBC contributor. Peter, I hope you can help me. I hope you've read this piece because I look you know, for positive things wherever I can, and I'd really like yields to get under control. I think we all would for a lot of reasons. In the journal, contagious sell-off in bonds is fizzling. And they're basically saying that a confluence of market quirks that have exacerbated a sell-off in the 10-year and a rise in yields, that it's fizzling out. Did you see this piece and can you explain it? The tail was kind of wagging the dog, according to the journal. Do you agree with that?
1: I didn't see it. I will read it.
0: It's in the Wall Street Journal. It's a good thing to read most days.
1: Yeah, I think, as we know, that the rise in rates has been global. I attribute a major factor in this rise is back in 2023 when the Bank of Japan got rid of yield curve control. The Bank of Japan has been the architect of modern day interest rate suppression. They had their foot on the neck of interest rates for many decades. And when they took that off, it sort of cleared the ceiling of where rates can go. So the rise in Japanese yields mattered a lot. That spilled over into European increases in rates, the U.S. rise here. I know people are trying to figure out one particular reason why rates have risen. I say it's all of the above: debts and deficits, inflation, and as I mentioned, what's going on in Japan. So I think it's a confluence of things. And I think that this, we have to also remember that this follows what was an epic financial bubble when $18 trillion of bonds were yielding below zero. It could have been the greatest financial bubble in the history of markets.
0: Here's what it's: a confluence of market quirks has been blamed for deepening the recent sell-off in the 10-year is running out of steam. Surging yields in recent weeks have distorted other markets because of two kinds of debt securities, mortgage bonds and treasury futures. And the way that the technical factors have caused people to respond to what happened there with the sell-off in the 10-year. You think we're near the high end of a range in the 10-year, Peter, or you think we're going to 6%?
1: So I think I know what that article was talking about. The basis trade, the hedge fund basis trade, where hedge funds went long treasuries and they shorted futures, that has definitely come down. So that can be one unwind. And on the mortgage side, as rates rise, less people are going to prepay their mortgage. That extends the duration of mortgage holders, so they then sell treasuries. So that is definitely a factor. But I see that more exaggerating an existing move rather than creating it. But I do think in the short term, rates may have peaked. I think you need to look at French yields.
0: I knew I could count on you. And I just told you, and then on the fly, you described exactly what the thrust of the piece is. But in your view, it was perhaps it exacerbated it, but it's not the root cause. So you can't really make a determination about whether we go to 6% or not, what the likelihood is.
1: At least right now, I don't think we're headed there in a straight line.
0: Five and a
1: this
0: half.
1: Year, I was thinking we may get to five, and obviously we've overshot that. I think there are two things that we need to focus on here. Is the Bank of Japan going to further hike short rates, which can then tame the rise in the long end there, which hopefully has ripple effects in Europe and the U.S.? What will France do with the pressure that's on them now? Will they step up and actually deliver a credible budget? And in the U.S., I think it's a confluence of inflation worries. Obviously, there are some days that the 10-year trades with the price of oil. Debts and deficits, I think, do matter, but it's hard to directly pinpoint the impact. But I think overall, we're in a rising interest rate environment on the longer end of the curve. Investors are clearly more averse to taking duration risk. And I just think over the coming years, we have to think more that rates will rise rather than dramatically fall.
0: You have a problem with the way the stock market is concentrated in AI as well?
1: Well, as long as it works, I don't. But I just think investors should just understand the huge influence that this data center construction has. I mean, I read a stat this morning that we're going into third quarter earnings. They're expected to be robust, 30%, but some estimates tie 70 to 80% of that growth to the AI data center construction. And actually, a third of that growth is just two stocks, NVIDIA and Micron. So this works until it doesn't. And we know the economic contribution is tremendous. And there's actually this interrelationship between the data center construction and its direct impact on growth and the stock market, but also the high level of the stock market that's positively influencing upper income spend. So they're very much intertwined here. So where the spend goes will determine where the stock market goes, will then flow through to where the economy goes as well, when this spend eventually slows down.
0: Do you have any comments on what wasn't great news, Peter? And that's that we're going to hit $2 trillion, most likely, the highest deficit since 2021. And we're in a pretty good economy. This is not, you know, I could understand it if there are no tax revenues coming in. But tax revenue is up 3%. We're just spending a lot more. But this, I don't know if we're in boom times, but this isn't at a time where you think you'd be increasing the deficit. And it's going to be 6% of GDP. Again, we're supposed to get to 3, and we went the wrong way. This is not good.
1: I know you and Andrew were talking about it earlier in the show. To me, it's a spending issue. The post-COVID burst of spending was never reined in any way. And I know you guys gave some stats. The numbers I look at is, you know, over the last 50 plus years, you know, tax revenue is about 17% of GDP, give or take, with tax rates up, tax rates down.
0: So
1: it's a spending issue that we cannot find our way out of.
0: He's got fuzzy math. You said it was 19. He says it's been 17 for 50 years.
2: 17 for 50 years?
1: 17-ish, and spending about 20%-ish, and now spending is... 24. You know, almost 24%.
2: I was looking at some of the stuff in the 90s when we were doing quite well, though, and you were in the 19s, almost 20.
1: Well, in the late 90s, you had the capital gains tax burst because of the stock market, yeah. And you had a reset of defense spending post the end of the Cold War.
0: Wow. He's a font
2: of knowledge.
0: He's a font. Is he not? Okay, so then people complain, oh, yeah, you want to cut. We don't say, Republicans, and I'm not saying we, but the people who want to cut never say where they want to cut, but we know where people need to cut, don't we? Peter, it's Medicare,
1: it's
0: Social Security, welfare, it's all of the entitlements that we have. That's the only place to go.
1: The only place to go, and of course, no one is talking about how to do it. I have no idea how do you fix that. I have no idea how you tell people that we've made promises to you that we're going to have to alter those promises.
0: Right.
1: But that's where the money is, so to speak, in terms of reining in spend. Because ideally, you want to grow out of this. But when spending is growing faster than GDP growth, I don't see how that's possible.
0: Okay. All right. The book report. I like that because your name is Bookvar, right? It's good.
1: Thank you, Joe.
0: Did you pay for that or you came up with that?
1: No, I actually had a cousin with the same last name that thought of it.
0: And they thought of that. Pretty good. All right. Thanks, Peter.
1: Thank you, Joe.
0: All right. The Trump administration unveiling a more than $6 billion science and technology initiative. During a summit in Washington, during the ACE summit in Washington, we will speak to White House Office of Science and Technology Policy Director Michael Kratsios next. We'll be right back.

0: tickets now on Fandango.
1: The White House is investing over $6 billion to boost U.S. science, accelerate STEM degrees, and drive innovation in space, quantum tech, and biology. Joining us right now is White House Office of Science and Technology Policy Advisor Michael Kratsios. He's also the assistant to the president. Good morning to you. Let's talk about what this initiative is and where all the money is going to go.
2: Well, good morning. Thanks so much for having me. I think first and foremost, the thing we're most excited about is applying superintelligence to scientific discovery. We fundamentally believe that all scientific domains, whether you're working in material science and chemistry and math and physics, are all going to be accelerated by the use of SI. And yesterday, we announced a $2.4 billion contribution by the private sector to a consortia, which will then be able to divvy out that money to American scientists all around the country. And just as you guys cover on your show all the time, private sector companies pay a lot of money to access compute to do their workloads. What's even harder is for actual American scientists to get access to that compute. So yesterday was a huge announcement in providing this big unlock for American scientists.
1: Who are you buying the compute from?
2: So the compute is actually being donated. So the biggest contributor is NVIDIA with $1 billion. AMD came in with about $500 million, and a number of others. Anthropic did 150. OpenAI did 200. Google did 150. And these are companies that understand that the future of American leadership and scientific dominance is all about access to compute. And we're thrilled that they want to be part of this initiative.
1: When you think about the biggest opportunities, people often talk, especially when they talk about AI, or I should say SI in this context, they talk about sort of the ability to do extraordinary science. Some people talk about curing cancer in 5 years. But then you talk to other people in the scientific community and they say, you know what, there's going to be certain things that can be improved, but cancer, for example, may not be one of them. Where do you land on that?
2: I'm much more optimistic, and I think we had an all-day event yesterday with scientists from all these different disciplines who came to talk about the impact that these emerging technologies are having on their field, and the sense of optimism was quite palatable. I think everyone was very excited about what's to come, and I think what we're seeing in the ecosystem, which is very unique from years before, is that we're starting to introduce new institutions of discovery. So previously, if you think about where these breakthroughs were made, a lot of them were made initially in academia, and those were often and then picked up by the private sector and commercialized. What we're seeing today is that this discovery is happening all over our ecosystem. It's happening in the private sector, it's happening in philanthropy, it's happening in academia, it's happening in our national labs, and that's like a real reflection of the ecosystem we have today. Another great announcement we had yesterday was about $310 million contributed again by private sector players to support what are known as X Labs. And X Labs are, again, non-academic and non-government labs that are being set up by philanthropy and by others to work on discrete scientific problems. So again, it's this reflection that SI is truly unlocking discovery across so many parts of our economic ecosystem.
1: How do you think about the flip side of all this? There is a deep worry that some of these technologies could build bioterror things. We're all worried about the plague in Russia, for example, which by the way, may not be related to AI.
2: I think the power of SI is to also help us on the defensive side. And I think we've seen that particularly in places like cyber. While people do sometimes have concerns about the cyber capabilities of these advanced models, what these models also are the best cyber defenders in the history of the world. So we can apply those SI models to sort of harden our cyber infrastructure. And I think the same goes for the world of bio. If you can actually sort of create the right models to be able to assess where sort of potential bad actors will be doing things, you can create the necessary controls on the material side so those things can ultimately never be printed.
1: You know, we're in this battle with China. How far ahead do you think we really are?
2: I'm optimistic. I think at least if you try to measure sort of where we are on frontier models themselves, we're easily kind of in the 3 to 6 months range ahead of them. As we've talked about often, many Chinese firms use a technique called distillation, where they essentially take the traces or the output from our models and use it to train their own. I think that allows them to be a somewhat fast follower in kind of the 3 to 6 month range, but it also is a severe cap on how much progress they can make. Because they use distillation, they can never be better than our best model.
1: I've got a different China question for you. You know, we're all in this race and we're all worried about safety, and there's this view that China's just going to barrel ahead. I've always thought that at some point, China actually could be the one that puts the brakes on all of this. And the reason I say that is, historically, they've oftentimes been very permissive about technology early on, crypto, some of the big tech companies, Alibaba early on. But then, you know, at some point when they thought it was too much, they brought down the gates. What do you think of that?
2: Yeah, I think that's a very live debate here in Washington among people who track sort of China policy. Which direction will they go? I think right now the frontier capabilities are ones which pose some risk to the regime or to broadly leaders who have this technology in their country. But it's not quite there yet. That would be very, very bad. But I think ultimately we'll see what happens. I think many people believe that the technology gets a lot stronger. There'll be a drive from the PRC to be a little more careful around limiting kind of the output of their models.
1: Michael, we got to leave it there. We appreciate you joining us this morning. Thank you.
2: Thank you.
1: You bet. Coming up before we hand it over to our friends on Squawk on the Street, a big call on Boeing. We're going to bring you that story right after this.

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1: Breaking on Squawk Box this morning, Delta Airlines missing earnings estimates, also cutting its guidance. CEO Ed Bastian telling CNBC, while fares rise, passengers are still booking. Stock is down in the pre-market. Meantime, take a look at these stocks. Verizon, AT&T, and T-Mobile, they're all down big this morning. This is news that SpaceX is buying cellular spectrum licenses. And Barclays initiating coverage of Boeing with an overweight rating and a $300 price target. Boeing set to open today at roughly $188 a share.
2: Let's get a final check on the markets. This morning, we started out strong, and the Dow is the one average. It's been right around the flat line. Now it's off a little bit. The S&P, though, rebounding a little from weakness that we saw yesterday. But remember, we did hit a new high above 7,800 earlier. I guess that was on Wednesday. Yeah. And then Thursday, a pretty big reversal. This might be the most positive thing, and that is the 10-year now. Well, now it's back to 526. It's been between 524, 525, 526. But yesterday we got back above 530. And even though we're only talking about 5 or 10 basis points, it makes a difference. And it seems to, a lot of the time, be keying off oil, which is back, or for most of the session today, has been back above 90. In fact, it's 91.30 now. So it was down a little bit, and it has rebounded. Crypto was in the process of rebounding from 82. It's still 82.9. It was above 83 not too long ago. Take a look at the dollar, and then we'll look at gold, and then we'll let you go, and we'll get out of here. Take a quick look at gold this morning. We don't get off on Columbus Day.
1: We don't. The market's open. The market's open. Columbus Day is Monday.
2: A lot of people are off. A lot of people are off.
1: But not us.
2: And I just commend you on calling it Columbus Day. You're coming around. You're coming around. I know how hard that was for you to do that. Make sure you join us on Columbus Day.
1: Have a great weekend, folks.
2: Columbus Day. Love Columbus. Squawk on the Street is next.
3: Good Friday morning. Welcome to Squawk on the Street. I'm Carl Quintanilla with Jim Cramer at Post 9 of the New York Stock Exchange. Favors on assignment today. Tech is trying to bounce after the worst day for the NASDAQ in almost 2 months on that OpenAI revenue scare. Yields recovering a bit too. 10-year 5.25. Oil pretty steady. Hurricane Isaias now a Cat 3 as we await landfall on that one. Our roadmap today begins with a tech bounce after

0: taking on the U.S. wireless sector, pushing Starlink further into telecom. And Apple reportedly cutting iPhone 18 Pro orders due to soft demand. We'll get into that. Let's begin, though, with the AI trade rebounding a day after taking a hit on news involving OpenAI. CNBC confirming the company told investors it hit roughly $50 billion in annualized revenue at the end of September. That's lower than the $68 billion figure widely reported last month. Jim, I know we've been all over what exactly the FT was trying to say, whether this is just accounting, whether it includes partnerships and all the rest.
1: Well, I think it was more of a game of telephone. And it all started on September 29th. When Axios and Reuters reported OpenAI's annual recurring revenues near 70, and that number was wrong. There was no annual recurring revenue. That's just an incorrect story. There has never been a release of this company's annual recurring revenue. So you take that, and then someone is in the meeting and goes to the FT, the Financial Times, and says, look, that number is lower. That's not the right number. So then you get a story which says OpenAI annualized revenues $20 billion less than previously assumed. Again, they have never given you annualized revenue. So it's really hard to refute because they've never given it to begin with.
0: Yeah.
1: So what it really was, of course, was that they were giving you a net figure of $50 billion, but were saying, listen, if we did what Anthropic did, we would be at 70. So what the FT's correcting an inaccurate story with its own inaccurate story. This morning, Bloomberg comes out with the accurate story, and it's about gross versus net. In the interim, trillions were lost. Now, when you go to, let's say in background, you try to figure out something from OpenAI. OpenAI is not going to correct a story that came out September 29. It's not going to tell you that the Financial Times story is wrong. They're going to say it's confused. It's a confused story. And let's say I had come out here and I said, it's a confused story. Well, who am I? You know, the FT is a real organization, and they came out with a story, which subsequently they've even just modified. But the FT story was wrong. The previous stories were wrong. The Bloomberg story is right.
0: Right.
1: And in the interim, everybody feels that there's a big shortfall, which was not true.
0: Yes. So does it deserve a does Oracle deserve to close down six?
1: No. No, not at all. That's a mistake. The market got that wrong. Look, there's a lot of things wrong. There's an annual recurring revenue, which, by the way, again, they've never given.
0: Yep.
1: And then there's an annual run rate, which is different from recurring revenue, which is just what they did in September times 12. But these terms, annual recurring and annual run rate, were confused. Net and gross were confused. And you ended up with a huge amount of money that was lost. All of it started with the idea that the Australian IPO was screwed up. And then the story endlessly about how, and this is my main point about all these articles. And I do have, of course, my chat,
0: beautifully. GPT, although I see it's marked up by a human being.
1: I did, because I want people to understand that gross versus net, but also about how wrong, that the idea of correcting or saying that the Reuters numbers have since been reduced was just completely false. That was just false. But the Reuters story and the Axios story both talked about annual recurring revenue, and they've never given recurring revenue. So how do you correct something? They should have corrected it immediately. I think that it would have been great if Sarah Friar, the CFO of whom I think is fantastic, had just come out and said, listen, Jim, you ignore that annual recurring revenue, but she didn't.
0: Yeah, reports. Right. What do you do?
1: It's just all business is the same.
0: You think nothing
1: strong.
0: Has really changed?
1: No, I mean, what I think you have to say is no, it's actually gotten stronger. I mean, that's what people don't want to do, is they've never given an annual recurring revenue number. They've been 70% growth, and the reporter seems to have got it mixed up. They grew 70% sequentially, and their enterprise business more than doubled quarter over quarter. It now makes up 50%. It's a really strong story. Now, do I like OpenAI versus Anthropic? It actually depends on the new product. But I would tell you Anthropic has not changed what it's saying from September 29th to now, and that the FT story is inaccurate.
0: Yeah.
1: And I didn't want to come on you to say that a news organization is inaccurate requires me to do far more work than I can, because I don't want to, you got to dot the I and cross the T when you say that some journalist is inaccurate.
0: Yeah. No,
1: this headline's wrong.
0: It moved global
1: now,
0: markets.
1: I think it was a mistake. It was just a mistake, because you confuse annual revenue and you confuse it gross versus net, and you confuse the comparison with Anthropic. That happens. That's why it's a game of telephone. That's why I started. It's innocent. But I would say,

0: Here's what's really wrong about all this. It's not a trade. Now, if you look at Sembla's piece from J.P. Morgan, who's a fantastic strategist, it's not a trade. It's a business. We keep thinking it's a trade. Oh, that whole trade is wrong. No, that's like saying the whole trade of airlines is wrong. It's not a trade. They're trying to say it's secular versus cyclical, or that all the trades that we got out of, starting with Pepsi, is wrong. No, these are not trades. They're businesses. And the business of artificial intelligence, as verified actually by the numbers that Elon Musk is saying, if you buy something from NVIDIA and you can rent it out for a lot, that's saying it's a real business. And I really think that we have to stop saying the trade is not doing well. Here again, I've got another person who's really close to it, who's just saying, look, OpenAI has gotten much better. Now, we all have to figure out who we trust. Now, I don't talk to hedge funds. Why? Because I'm not going to be subject to their stupid manipulation. I'm not trying to make some hedge fund rich.
1: Everyone's got a book to talk, Jim.
0: Right, but if I'm going to come out here, I'm going to get from people what I think is the right number. Will they go on record? That's the real problem.
1: Yeah, that is the problem.
0: You were out here, and I begged someone to go on the record so that I could say that the FT was wrong. But having done all this work, I want to tell the viewers I know it was wrong, and it was Gross versus Net.
1: Yeah.
0: And that's, look, I took 2 years of accounting, and Gross versus Net should have been known. I mean, debits left or credit right. I mean, you should have known that. Someone did not vet that story correctly, but no one did it with malice. You know, this is no malice a fourth look. But the idea, we got to get away from the idea, look, that whole thing's a trade.
1: Although you will admit it did expose the fragility of some psychology around this space.
0: Absolutely, because people don't understand, because these are private companies. You can't do it. Now, there are people who say, no, Jim, they're really not private. Oh, no, they are private. Because if they were public, they would have to come out and correct
1: us.
0: They can get away with it. But these are, it was an innocent mistake. It's everyone's made this kind of mistake. It's just, I don't think people realize that when you make a mistake about the most important move, not trade, move that we've had, it can really derail things.
1: Yeah.
0: It really can derail things.
1: Strange curveball. Jim mentions Musk, and there is a lot of news this morning regarding SpaceX, which is moving higher in the pre-market. Company strikes a deal to acquire Grain Management's 800 megahertz spectrum portfolio, and that does set the stage for Starlink to enter the wireless wars, so to speak. News is taking a toll on shares of Verizon, AT&T, T-Mobile, Jim, which were all down 5-7% here pre-market.
0: Look, this comes out. And Grain, I first think I say like Grain, like Archer Daniels. No, this guy Grain is accumulated. Obviously multi-billionaire today, not an oligarch, because we found out it was the Indian oligarchs that are frustrating our own oligarchs. I mean, the oligarchs got to get in one room and solve this stuff. But I thought that this was the biggest worry that when I took Starlink in Italy, the biggest worry was I said, well, I'll be blocked. The building won't work. They said, no, we're not in Milan. Where the buildings
1: yes.
0: are tall.
1: And you mean an urban environment
0: yes,
1: where buildings
0: not, right.
1: block the sky.
0: You don't worry about it. You can just, that's the problem. Well, this apparently solves the problem. And Musk's tweets made that clear. You could say, well, Musk sometimes, is according to this morning, with that great interview with Ed Bastian and Phil
1: Bell. Yeah, yeah.
0: Well, sometimes he's a little maybe.
1: He said Ed Bastian's going to lose his job.
0: I love what Bastian says.
1: I'm not paying attention. Actually, but before you move on, just so viewers know,
0: it was so brilliant.
1: Phil LeBeau with Delta's
0: so
1: Ed Bastian
0: brilliant.
1: Today on this reported back and forth between Bastian and Musk over the use of Starlink at Delta. Take a listen.
2: We had conversations 6 years ago when Starlink was just launching for aviation. We, in fact, gave him some of our planes, not him, but SpaceX, some of the planes to test it out on it. It was fabulous. They just weren't ready to scale when we were ready to go. And we had disagreements on the business model in terms of access to the customer and various other things that I won't get into any details. But I'm a big fan of Starlink.
3: But you saw Elon Musk's post where the report came out that you had said, look, we don't want to do work with Elon. And I know you just said you're a fan of Starlink and Elon, what he has done overall mm-hmm. as a businessman. And he said, look, he will lose his job over this. That's what he posted talking about you. What's your reaction when you saw that?
2: I don't pay any attention to it.
3: No reaction at all?
2: No reaction at all. Everyone's entitled to their opinion.
1: So Delta's going with Leo, Jim, which means I assume if you're Legacy Telecom, the new competition entrants are not done.
0: No, but I think that there are a lot more satellites. I think that everybody, I think that Leo, and I think of Amazon, I think they're terrific, but they are well behind what Starlink's got. I know that Viasat, they introduced this stuff on my show that they had like a live thing, but when you go, I was on Delta and I had nothing live. Maybe that's just one Delta. I don't know. I would just go with Starlink because that's the new gold standard. You want to be the gold standard. Delta is the gold standard for a company that we have, for an airline. I was on Emirates, which is, I think, the standard for high end. At least, look, the people in front of me had a shower and a bathtub or something.
1: Yes. But you didn't do the caviar
0: but
1: service.
0: They did not have Starlink. When I went, and they had Starlink when I came back, and this is happening in real time, so I totally get it. But I think that people all know that Starlink is absolutely right.
1: What do you think?
0: Yeah, the one to get.
1: What do you think Telecom does here? What kind of cards do they have, if any?
0: To know Trump, pretty bad.
1: Yeah.
0: Look, they have a workforce and a product that's too expensive, with still too many people.
1: Customer service that is considered subpar.
0: Yeah, I mean, give me an agentic version. And look, I think that they're legacy companies. I mean, it's okay, they're legacy companies. Are they Smith, Corona, Marsham, which I used to trade? That's a typewriter company? No. And people are very ingrained in their habits, and they may not necessarily switch. But I do think that it's very easy to see why you'll want to take Starlink, because if it's not going to be blocked by buildings, I wonder whether he wants to tie up with somebody. Does he want to tie up with T-Mobile? Does he want to do it himself?
1: Yep.
0: I mean, some guy came to see me in Italy. He knocked on my door. He said, listen, I understand you're having problems. What are you paying? Well, I'm paying $200. Okay, how about $50? And there's no, $50. I mean, they knocked on my door in Italy. I mean, he's got a plan in different countries.
1: Yeah. We're going to talk to Brendan Carr of the FCC later today, talk about some of this spectrum. We did get an initiation of SpaceX over at Barclays, Jim, with an overweight 254, 12
0: months. That's 230 was Goldman up from 220, where they ratified the 220 by going to 230. But remember, we do have new stock coming to hit the market today. And it hasn't mattered. One of the things that people should realize, it has not mattered. It's been, sometimes it's hurt the stock, sometimes not. But be aware that there is new stock coming out today. And you have to have I don't know if you get the SpaceX lockup watch that I get. But
1: is that also Claude generated? No.
0: No, this is ChatGPT.
1: Okay.
0: up to 328.4 million shares will hit the market. Now, August 6th had a tranche of 911 million. Stock was up 6.14%. Next trading day, it was up 15.83%. Now, August 20th, day 70, was down 4.05%. September, that was 319 million. Then on September 9th, 319 million, down 3.86%. Day 105, which is September 24th, down 0.22%. So it's not really dispositive, but this today is 328 million shares. And I don't think it's going to affect the stock. I really don't, because this thing is so low. I don't think it's going to affect the stock.
1: I mean, we've mentioned some of the Jonas Morgan Stanley notes lately. Cheap and getting cheaper is how Adam put it. And he argued that the urgency to get into the stock is before the next heavy flight.
0: Oh, I think he's dead right. I mean, honestly, I was talking to someone who was very high level at Goldman, and we were going over how conservative the numbers are still about what they'll do, about how much money they'll make. And there's an interesting piece, Jonathan Weil, this morning in the Herd on the Street, talking about the CapEx of NVIDIA. I would say that you want to look at the investment. You have an investment with NVIDIA and Musk, which shows you that you really can make so much money if you buy NVIDIA product. I don't think they need to do all these injections anymore. I think they have an ecosystem, and the ecosystem is a compute trading market, basically, where you buy the most recent, the Vera Rubin, and then you lend it out to people who need it more than you, and you make a ton of money. This is what 3 years ago, Janssen said this would happen. He said it's going to take 4 years to be able to get it so people start making money. They did it in 3 years.
1: Yeah, well, we've talked about futures markets and compute.
0: I know.
1: For a while now.
0: I know. And for anyone who wants the full story, Financial Times, Sarah Friar published a a LinkedIn post not that long ago. It has a little bit more about it. She is the CFO of OpenAI.
1: Yes. Good day, Block. We'll keep going here. We'll get to Apple and some of the reports regarding these component orders. Obviously, this welcome home event on the 13th. We'll get to Humana, some news there. We'll touch on Netflix, of course, Starbucks, Chipotle after a short break.
0: I got that one.

0: Explore beds and home essentials at Thuma.co.
1: Take a look at some S&P gainers here pre-market. We'll get to Humana and these Medicare Advantage star ratings that have basically 95% of their members in a plan with at least four stars. Nice gains yesterday, Jim,
2: well,
1: and today.
2: I'm a four-star. I don't mind that plan. I don't know. Got lucky.
1: Yeah. And we look in there more telecom-related news as this SpaceX Spectrum deal is reverberating all around the market. Yes. We'll get Cramer's Mad Dash countdown to the opening bell in just a minute.

0: unlock more with Fandango Fan Club.
1: Time for Kramer's Mad Dash as we count down to the bell.
2: See, periodically we have reports about components and whether the orders for components are lower for Apple, and so therefore we can say that a certain iteration is weaker. Here, it's this time talking about the Pro and the Pro Max and how Apple's cut components. Now, two things to this story. One, we never know, because Tim Cook is playing to me endlessly. Jim, we actually play a game. You're never going to know who are components.
1: You've never been a fan of Nikkei supply chain Apple stores.
2: And the reason that is because Tim Cook said they're almost, that's just not how it's done. So I figured I'm going with Tim Cook over Nikkei in terms of who we, you know, Sarah Fryer versus FT. So, you know, Carl, periodically I see people send invitations. You know what kind of invitation I'm talking about.
1: To your funeral.
2: Yes. And the people who are selling today, I may have to mail them invitations, or maybe I'll email. I may Slack them invitations
1: to their own
2: funeral. Yes. I can get them because on October 13th, we have the home. We're going to see the home iteration. Apparently, this time the home iteration is done right. More importantly, October 16th is the date that everybody write down, because that's the pre-order date for the Duo. So if you're selling it here, I don't know. I'm not going to use the terms anymore because I've become more of a statesman, more of a diplomat, more like Gandhi.
1: Yep.
2: But I've got to tell you that you're stupid as plywood. And I don't, Louisiana Pacific, I'm not trying to insult them, but it's Orient Strand Board is your brain. Okay,
1: well,
2: OSB.
1: The only thing I would add is that Tim Cook has said memory's a problem.
2: Memory speaker, but you know what? You know what Tim Cook said to me? Have you seen the trade-in price for these things? The trade-in price is so much higher than you think. So, I mean, now Tim Cook is now no longer the CEO.
1: Yes.
2: Tim, I would say that Tim Cook in, I don't know, 16 years never steered me wrong. So I'm not suddenly going to say, you know what? And that guy, let me tell you about that. No, because I just think that the component stories are not a good way to invest in Apple. Trade in it. Go ahead. But in the end, as I always said to Tim, own it, don't trade it. And with the upcoming Duo Deal, you better write it down, because you're not going to get one for Christmas if you don't order that. You're just not.
1: Yeah.
2: The Duo is the most exciting thing I've ever seen. I am going to get a T-Mobile account so I can watch
1: you've
2: my
1: You've never
2: Duo.
1: Had two phones
2: I'm
1: until
2: have
1: now.
2: I've got two phones. I've never had two phones. The question is, do I get three phones just so I can have a personal phone?
1: We're going to watch those early numbers once we start getting some data on sales. Yes. We'll get the opening bell. Dow a little bit weak. Part of that's going to be Apple. A reminder, you can catch us anytime, anywhere. Just listen to and follow the Squawk on the Street Opening Bell podcast.

0: High oil prices, inflation risks, and now worries over growing public debt could send the 10-year yield to 6 for the first time since 2000. That's what PIMCO's chief investment officer told the FT. The 10-year yield has risen almost 120 basis points this year, Jim. They say, given some of the technicals out there, stop-out activity among the hedge funds, quote, you can certainly get there.
1: Yeah, I think we're headed there. I think we're headed to 6.25 on the 30-year. I think that we've got a war that has made it so inflation's ingrained in so many different things. And just listen to PepsiCo call, you'll understand the whole food chain of oil and gas. And
0: yeah,
1: we don't have any relief anywhere. We have a mortgage rates incredibly high. If you take them, obviously, you're rolling the dice versus your 3%. There's just inflation everywhere. And I think we have to have 2 rate hikes, maybe 3. Because if you don't end the war, then the longer it goes on, the more that everything gets ingrained. And I think that's just simple economics. It's not guns and butter that we're doing like during Vietnam where rates would go up. But it's just we have a lot of demand for money, and the Treasury is obviously stretched. And Michael Sembles, again, with a great piece, talking about how there's ways to be able to cut the budget deficit, but none are being done. So, yeah, I think we're going to have that. And that's not a debt crisis. We had it in 95. You actually made a lot of money if you stuck with the market. I think this shouldn't change your attitude.
0: Yeah. Discouraging words out of CBO yesterday on the deficit, on the growth you would need to bring down the debt-to-GDP ratio.
1: That's important because Larry Fink, I think, is a great mind from BlackRock, has said we can grow out of it. I think it becomes more and more difficult as we see it go up.
0: Yeah.
1: The president is not really committed to any sort of deficit reduction.
0: Yeah. No. As the opening bell at the big board on Wall Street today, it is the FDNY doing the honors, highlighting National Fire Prevention Week and remembering 25 years since 9/11. At the Nasdaq in Times Square, it's YSAT Space Holdings, satellite comms company, celebrating going public earlier this month via SPAC. And at Cboe in Chicago, broker-dealer STG Securities, as we open not too far from 7,800 once again, Jim. You mentioned Sembalist over at J.P. Morgan.
1: Yeah,
0: really nice chart of the percentage of S&P peers that are outperforming on a 3-year trail.
1: Yeah,
0: I mean, we're zooming in on 20%.
1: Yeah, there's just so many companies that are with stocks that are doing terribly. But then again, we know that the AI adopters are doing really, really well. We have Michael?
0: Yeah.
1: We got permission?
0: Yeah.
1: Wow. Thank you, Michael. Thank you, Jamie Dimon. His eye on the market is something that is probably the most passed around piece of research in America. And he actually has a good piece about short-term rates and their threat to corporate profits, and it's been new. This is actually quite a positive piece, except for the fact that you have so many stocks that are doing badly. And it keeps getting worse and worse. It was 60% of the S&P 500 stocks are down more than 20. You know, just a couple weeks ago, it was 40. These last 2 weeks have been very bad.
0: Yeah. So I would assume if you do believe a 6% yield on the 10 happens, then that chart continues in line with its trend.
1: I think it is. I mean, I don't know it's not the end of the world. Maybe it'll make it so that there'll be some people talking about deficit reduction. But you look at all the, there's just, we've got the government needs money, and we're doing the AI investment, not trade, and that needs money. So we don't have good inflation numbers. If you look at where I think that Warsh is going to take short-term rates, it would make natural sense for the curve to be that to 6.25, 6.5, maybe 6.75 on 30-year paper. Look, we're in a terrible environment for inflation. And we're going to look back and say, wow, that was a bad period.
0: Yeah. Page one of the Times today, speaking of energy and the conflict in Iran, is more not so much about a deal with Iran now. It's about regional war and the Houthis versus the Yemen and Saudi government. We got a nice, again, Jim, we got these charts on tanker rates, and we keep having to extend the axis because the cost of an oil supertanker now is up 1,000% in a year. It's now, Bloomberg with a great piece, it's more expensive to charter a tanker from U.S. to China. It's more expensive than launching a Falcon spaceship.
1: Incredible.
0: Yeah.
1: And you can just look at the chart of Nordic American Tanker. Now, Herb Zorn Hansen, I've been in contact with Herb Zorn for, I don't know, from when Aaron Burnett worked here. She and I both talked to Herb Zorn. And the North American Tanker stock chart is the chart of what's happening. I just think that, again, this is bad inflation. Look, Germany has inflation. They don't have, I was reading RBN today, they don't have enough storage space for natural gas. What are they going to do? There's inflation everywhere, but we're part of the inflation. We're probably as egregious as any other country. Maybe the most egregious.
0: Well, as Yardeni's pointed out, on a 12-month, if you look at whose tens have moved the most, it's France number one and U.S. number two.
1: Yeah, absolutely. Yeah. And France more political than we are, but they've been avoiding and dealing with the deficit longer than we have. I mean, remember, there was a period in the 90s where we actually paid down debt. Well, it can happen again.
0: Yeah, but you need globalization along with a new technology, right? A Cold War dividend would be nice.
1: Yeah, and we need everyone to use Claude and become much more productive. And no, I'm anti-inflation. I'm not willing to say stagflation. The economy's growing really well, and wages are not going up.
0: That's
1: so
0: true,
1: that's
0: actually.
1: Really important
0: I know. Atlanta Fed wage tracker today comes down a little bit.
1: Yeah, so, I mean, we're not in a position where it's salary push. It's not doing that. I mean, that's why I'm saying all different inflations are all kind of different inflation.
0: Yes.
1: This is not the 70s. Is it the 90s? No, then we had like a lot of cross currents with Mexico. We had to worry about the peso. And then we had later 90s, we had Russia. We had South Korea. This is us. This is on us. And I think that I'm not going to pick on the president, hate him or like him, because I think Congress has been completely ridiculous.
0: Well, and we'll see if that changes in about 25 days.
1: Yeah.
0: We're going to be talking debt limit in a month.
1: But, I mean, look, I think small business is going to be crushed by this, that's when people act. That's when small businesses, because that's people, that's voters, that's constituency.
0: Yeah. On all of that, Jim, it does kind of bring us to Delta, which was down pre-market. First double miss in a couple of years, 172 misses 182. The irony of all of this, Jim, as they guide lower for Q4, is that premium revenue is up almost 20%.
1: But look, I see Delta down, and I'm not going to say it's going to be up at the end of the day, but Ed Bastian laid out a really positive story because people are taking their money. He talked about how much money people now have, and they travel. I wish he had then said, and that's post-COVID. That's the change. It turned out to be secular. I mean, who knew that would be secular? Most people are coming back to work on Fridays, but the secular, this is the long on money, short on time trade.
0: Yeah.
1: I thought it was going to be a trade. Now I decided it's not. Just the way people view their lives post-COVID, because a lot of people knew people who don't.
0: So do these airlines all need to trade down today? Deserve to trade down?
1: Oh, people want to, you know, they'll look at the charts, look at the PE, they'll say Delta's really good, and they'll sell them down. But and United and Delta are really in a class by themselves. I think they're good, but I've not wanted to own airlines in an environment where inflation it's so bad. It's just really bad.
0: Yeah. I mean, I got to say, Jim, we haven't even started earnings for the quarter, but Levi, Pepsi, and Delta are not the best way to start.
1: No, I mean, look, I've been thinking a lot about Levi. They blame the weather in Europe. And, look, it's been unseasonably hot, but I don't like companies that blame weather. Blaming weather has been a not great thing to do. And I like Levi, but they had the wrong strategy. They were doing baggy. We were supposed to be low ride. Wrong message for back to school. But, you know, we can keep going on. You know, everybody has their own excuse. Or maybe you just say, look out. Everything's going to be asterisk in the end, with the exception of a couple of, like SpaceX.
0: Yes.
1: You're not going to have... Right now, you're not going to have really good numbers, but I'm hoping that the banks are so seasoned that you take Goldman. Now, my travel trust owns Goldman. Goldman has a lot of ways to make money and a lot of levers. So I don't want to necessarily say, you know what, Goldman at 13 times earnings is expensive. I think that J.P. Morgan has historically put out a release that's very hard to understand, but at the end of the day, it tends to be positive. J.P. Morgan's down 30 from his high.
0: Yeah.
1: I wish it were down more.
0: I mean, the only thing I would say on financials, you know, this week we got a good look at the insider selling to buying ratio, right, where you have more sellers than buyers. Number three is tech. Number two is energy. And number one are banks.
1: Well, you know, there is a real fear among the banks that Muse is going to make it so whoever has that whoever's doing that kind of thing where they're not really paying you a lot of money, Muse will find it and send it to whatever bank is giving you 3.75, whatever. I don't fear that, in part because the story today we saw about somebody's balance sheet that ended up in everyone was looking at. I think people will not trust Muse right now with that level, but they will eventually. In the same way that when I started the street tech, no one would give me their credit card. Now it's like, you know, everyone has to
0: take my credit card.
1: They wouldn't give it. No, I had to like knock on doors to get the credit card. And now we all know it's safe. And I think the news will eventually be good. I know that Zuckerberg's in with some more stuff today about, you know, people, I don't know, chirping. That Muse is a real product.
0: Yeah.
1: And it's really still been crushing. Just crushing.
0: Jim, the action in the legacy telecom names is notable. Biggest laggards on the S&P, AT&T down almost 8, T-Mo down almost 9. We did unwrapped a soundbite that John Stankey of AT&T gave to Faber at Communicopia, talking about competition with Starlink. Take a listen.
2: Fiber is absolutely 100% the best way to move data, and it always will be, at least in my lifetime.
3: You believe that firmly, obviously, and you've put the strategy in place.
2: Put the company's name on it, my name on it. And so we've been doing that for a number of years to put us in a position where we can compete with anybody. And I feel really strongly that I'm sure there'll be some innovative opportunities that come from satellite. There'll be some desire to work their way into parts of our business, and our job is to take our great wireless infrastructure, our great fiber, our great ability to support customers and meld these products and services together on one bill with new features and win in the market.
3: Yeah.
2: And we have every intent
3: when
2: to
3: he
2: do
3: gets
2: that.
1: Well, the problem is that win in the market, it's entirely possible that his stuff is going to be better than Starlink. But how about if Starlink's appreciably cheaper and not everybody wants to pay a lot? How about if Starlink can say, listen, so maybe we're second lower in latency. The latency I have in Italy is so much faster than the cable. It's insane. But I just say that if the latency is a little bit slower, or if you have some buildings that are offline, but he's charging $50 instead of whatever, not everybody in this country wants premium everything.
0: Yeah. What's up with the tower stocks today? Why would they be outperforming so well?
1: I guess if you link the towers with what he has, maybe you can create... I mean, some people say that they have certain, like someone was saying this morning, you buy EchoStar because they've got a level of wireless, of spectrum. I want to just make this point that you don't have to be perfect to take everybody down. You can take everybody down on a very good option. Remember, T-Mobile took a lot of people before they went.
0: Remember when they were the disruptor? John Ledger would come on
1: John,
0: with us.
1: And I was saying, John, do you have the whole country covered? And you'd say, no, but you see, there's a lot of areas. Okay. I mean, and then he crushed it. Who would have thought he could crush it by not even by having two-thirds of the country? So I listened to John. Stanky's good. You can put his name on it. But the fact is you don't have to be perfect to ruin everybody's pricing.
0: Yeah, just enough to disrupt.
1: Exactly right.
0: I mean, he would come on, Ledger from T-Mo back in the day, would call AT&T and Verizon dumb and dumber. Yeah. And that's back at a time when AT&T owned television.
1: Yeah, he was hysterically funny. Super not as funny, but you got the point.
0: Yeah.
1: Now, look, I mean, T-Mobile is the one that if I were Elon, I would need to kick the tires about whether they should merge with them. Obviously, people don't feel that way today. But I do think that going against Elon has been a sucker's game. So at what point do we just say, you know what, Al, he's coming in my market, he can really disrupt it. I mean, you know, Comcast has phone, and like, you know, you start saying to yourself, okay, so how did Comcast go from 40 down to 20 over the last couple of years? And how's it 6x earnings? Maybe they have something that's competitive with Starlink, but Starlink decides to bring everybody down.
0: Yeah.
1: Hey, maybe Starlink gives away Starlink. Starlink was virtually giving it away when I first got it. Just saying, listen, we'll get you Starlink.
0: Sure,
1: it's one of those things.
0: Yeah.
1: You know, like if it was like when my mom used to buy the encyclopedias at the A&P. Well, A, B, and C. I knew so much about A, B, and C, I never learned the other guys because those were free.
0: Yeah, you did a lot of school projects about Alaska.
1: Oh, my God. Yes. When I got to D, I was Delaware. I was a dead man. But, you know, he can give it away.
0: Yeah.
1: He can give it away. Why not? I mean, he just make it so that if you have these other guys, we'll give you a year free. I mean, that doesn't mean it's better. It just means it's smarter.
0: Comcast, by the way, you mentioned got to 2075 yesterday.
1: Yeah.
0: That was a new multi-year low.
1: Down 25%, yield 6.3. Remember, they're splitting up into Universal, but I look at price earnings multiples, and I know that you can say, well, wait a second, you should look at cash flow, but this thing's at 6x earnings, and that when they're that low, that means they're not good. You don't buy a stock at 6x earnings betting it's going to go to 12x earnings.
0: Right.
1: You can buy Micron, but people think it's going to be 20, And I think it's going to be 8 times earnings. I think that's fine. Ford and Comcast have the same multiple, but Ford's managed to hold the 12 level.
0: Yeah, well, we talked to, I think, about Gil Luria yesterday. I think his target on Micron is basically a three handle, as in $3,000.
1: I happen to think Micron's terrific. It's only, interestingly enough, it was down gigantically yesterday. It's only up 2 right now. I think that people are still confused about gross versus net. I also think that people just say, you know what, this thing's too hard for me, this trade.
0: Yes.
1: And if you look at Semblance stuff, it's not a trade. It's a dramatic industrial revolution, which is what Jensen Huang said. Now, Jensen's out there. Jensen hasn't been talking the last couple of weeks, but there's a lot to think to say that go back and rewind the tape of what Jensen's been saying, and it's an industrial revolution, and everybody that it touches is going to do a lot better, and if it doesn't touch you, then your company's not going to do well, and you're going to make a lot of money, and that's what Musk was the first to realize. You can make a lot of money.
0: You do raise an interesting point about sectors that are really beleaguered. I'm thinking of the home builders. BTIG yesterday did a report looking at the S&P 1500 home builders. Not a single constituent is above the 20 or the 200-day. Their argument is whenever that happens as a signal, your next 20-day returns median 6% plus.
1: Well, I mean, look what happened yesterday when we had decent tape and we had interest rates drop for 25 seconds. Home Depot went up, I'm being facetious, you know, drop a little bit.
0: Yeah.
1: Home Depot went up $9. But the problem is Home Depot's not doing well. So then you got to suffer with, I got to go through the quarter, I have to have numbers lowered. And if you look at Lennar, I thought Lennar might bounce because Stuart Miller does a great job.
0: Yes, and the Berkshire purchases, they added a little bit more this month.
1: Nothing. And then you look at Toll, you know, the Toll. They have, 27% are going to be cash buyers, so it's doing a little bit better. But, you know, I don't want something that's doing a little bit better. I want to make a lot of money. And if you want to make a lot of money, then you have to go buy Lumentum. You got to go buy Coherent.
0: I mean, I think, did we build that chart about crowding out? This is from Jason Furman yesterday, Jim, to your point about just how
1: he's
0: limited.
1: He's a smart guy, Furman, when he was in government.
0: Yes,
1: I said, wow, this guy, make him
0: honor. But to your point about AI crowding out everything else, he takes a look at construction spending on a real basis. That we have, data centers at the top, that blue line, everything else, Jim.
1: Well, that's all. I mean, I've been in a bunch of cities in the last 6 months, and a crane is hard to find. By the way, there's only one crane now in the largest borough, Brooklyn, and that's turning a prison into a retail area in prison. I'm still trying to. I wonder if the late David Simon would say, listen, this is really great. There's 6 floors of prison, 3 floors of retail. Right. I don't think that Dave would be. But I can't find any cranes in a lot of different cities in the country because commercial real estate is stuck.
0: Yeah.
1: I mean, the only stuff that I really see happening is the conversion. And that was because the governor changed the tax laws. And maybe even since the Pfizer problem, we'll see a slowdown there. But when you go around the country, you see data. So, like, I went to, when I saw the Micron plant,
0: Idaho.
1: Yeah, in Idaho. I mean, it was so vast. And when Sanjay Mehrotra, the CEO, took me around, it was like being in a city. And I think that when they do Clay, New York, which will be the largest project in the world, they're going to suck a lot of tradespeople up there.
0: Yeah.
1: Because there's not enough tradespeople in the Syracuse area to build these
0: things. Right. Good luck trying to get an electrician.
1: Very hard.
0: Yeah.
1: And they have to change the unions hold your ears. But, you know, right now, if you get an electrician, someone who's not a master, you can get those people. But the way that the unions work, those people can't do the job. But remember, it'll be really interesting. The union jobs, do you know that the Clay, New York, Micron is going to be union and non-union, and I don't know how they're going to do that.
0: The interesting work site. Last thing, Jim, on some of these insurers. UNH is leading the Dow. We mentioned Humana before. Is that the Medicare stuff, or is that just a defensive posture today?
1: No, I think that Humana is Medicare. UNH is a little bit less that. Humana got the high stars. I mean, look, it's a star game. I remember when CVS, when Aetna didn't get it, and previous CEO, and had spent a lot of it, just crushed it. I now feel that you're de-risking CVS because you've now got the star. The stock was down $5 in the aftermarket. Now it's up 15 cents. That's the one to buy. 3% yield, 10 times earnings, with David Joyner who's ready to roll. He and Mahomes, Texas Tech, don't mess with the Raiders.
0: Okay. You're going to be up early tomorrow. I know that.
1: Oh, wait a minute. I got a game on Sunday. And what's tough enough is I think Howie's got me. I think I'm like, I'm going to play fullback. I mean, but you know, because they're shorter.
0: Yes.
1: But thank God I'm not center.
0: As we go to break, watch Treasuries here. We will get you, Mish, in about 12 minutes. And with that, we'll definitely look at some of the one-year, three-year, five-year inflation expectations as the 10-year, a tick above 5.25. Stay with us.

0: Join by October 23rd.
1: There's a week today to Chipotle as we, again, with the FT.
2: Well, you know, look, I mean, Brian Nichol, I thought that the statement that they released it indicated that this is not something that they would necessarily pursue. My sources say it's something that, of course, they could look at. And Scott Boatwright has not delivered what I think Brian Nichol would like or anyone would like. But I think that the idea that therefore you would go buy it doesn't necessarily... I mean, I would think that Pepsi and Starbucks would get together.
1: Starbucks. We had that discussion last night. Disparate input.
2: Yeah, look, it's about me. Anybody can look at anything. I mean, one of the things that David said over and over again to us is, hey, don't forget, any banker can pitch anything to anyone, and people will look at it, but it doesn't mean they'll take action.
1: Yeah. We'll get Stop Trading with Jim in just a minute.

0: Let's get to Jim and stop trading.
1: You know, Morgan Stanley has a very good note today about brokers and exchanges in North America, and they gave a double upgrade, and therefore sell to overweight, for SIBO. Investment cases change, and they're talking about how they see attractive optionality with the new predictions market product launch. And I have to tell you, I don't. I look at prediction market for very little because there's just people going for long shots all the time. I have a product idea that I will share that I think it will crush everybody. But you know, I haven't played my cards yet here, but I know it's right.
0: Well, I'll tell you, Jim. We're watching some of these casino names. I mean, Wynn, Las Vegas, MGM. I mean, it is rough, and a lot of it's getting attributed to prediction markets.
1: Well, yeah. I mean, the prediction markets are wreaking havoc with traditional.
0: Disruption, but, again.
1: Yeah. I think that they have to be. Look, right now, everything is Wild West, so I'm not going to say there's no. I mean, with the idea that we have any enforcement or anything, we're not in that kind of. We're in a different stage when it comes to our country.
0: Yeah. Although some argue the clock's ticking on that window.
1: Well, all I can say is that will people be allowed to lose this money forever? Can you really just say, you know what? We don't care how much you lose. We got a couple of companies making big earnings. Because if that's our country, well, you know. That's not the way I want as a parent, but
0: yes, Jim. Good luck Sunday.
1: Thank you.
0: We'll be watching.
1: 9:30. And don't forget, lower expectations, everyone.
0: Yeah, okay. Yes. Mad Money, of course,
1: thank
0: 6
1: you.
0: P.M.
1: Have
0: tonight.
1: A great weekend.
0: You too. When we come back, the FCC chair Brandon Carr will talk some SpaceX, some Spectrum, some Disney in a bit.

0: Good Friday morning. Welcome to Squawk on the Street. I'm Carl Kington with Leslie Picker here at Post 9 of the New York Stock Exchange. Sarah Eisen and David Faber are off today. Stocks trying to stabilize a bit after yesterday's tech-driven sell-off. We're going to talk with noted analyst Ben Reitzes about some of these AI revenue concerns at OpenAI and this new report hitting shares of Apple this morning. Former United Chief Oscar Munoz with us to talk some airline earnings after Delta, with its first double miss in a couple of years, surging fuel prices, Ed Bastian facing criticism from Elon Musk, and an exclusive with FCC Chair Brendan Carr to discuss SpaceX's deal to buy a large spectrum portfolio, a move that is definitely hitting telecom names today. T-Mo down almost 9%.
1: Yeah, busy Friday here, but first, consumer sentiment just crossing the tape. Steve Leisman has that for us. Hey, Steve.
2: Yeah, another drop.

0: consumer sentiment declining to 46.3. This is a preliminary number. They'll come back later this month and they'll give a final. The expectation had been 48. It's down from the prior month of 48.1. There was a real collapse in the assessment of the current conditions, causing me to do a bit of a double take here to make sure I got it right. It looks like it fell to 44.7. And that was from 50.9 in the prior month. And again, well below expectations. I don't see the expectations index here. I can tell you, though, that the one-year inflation expectations ticked up again to 4.7 for the 1 year and ticked up again to 3.5 from the prior of 3.4. I don't know when that was the highest since. It looks like we were higher. Well, it's been a while since we've been at 4.7 on the one-year expectations. The New York Fed survey of inflation expectations also ticked up on the one-year while it was stable at the five-year level. Again, something for the Fed to think about and to consider, first of all, that you have this really downbeat views on the economy from overall that suggests, you know, not really great aggregate demand if you tie it to sentiment. On the other hand, inflation expectations continue to tick up. It's something for the Fed to watch. We've had people telling us that, or Fed officials saying they are concerned that these supply shocks and this inflation, even though they'd like to look through it, it's their concern that these higher inflation numbers bleed into inflation expectations over time.
1: Yeah. Steve, thank you. Steve Leisman for us. For more on the data and the broader market action, let's bring in Evercore ISI Vice Chairman Krishna Guha. Krishna, what do you make of this data this morning and just overall sentiment that's out there?
2: So the consumer side of the economy is fascinating right now because the low to middle end consumer is finding it tough going. Incomes are not growing very rapidly. Inflation, particularly with the energy costs, is running high. And yet total consumer spending growth we see is still quite healthy. How do you explain that? Well, the answer fundamentally is wealth effects driving consumption among the top 20% or so of households.
1: So then at what point does that gap start to narrow? Do you see that as the likely next step here between just the soft data and the hard data? Or do you expect to continue to see a widening, in which case we should be potentially concerned about when that ultimately kind of filters through into the real economy?
2: So I'm afraid to say that I suspect we're going to see these trends continuing. In other words, we're going to have quite a lot of strength in the economy at the GDP level, coming from the investment side of the economy and from the high-end consumer with the accumulated stock price gains, but that the average worker is going to remain under stress, feeling the squeeze, and reporting to anyone who will listen that they are very unhappy about things.
1: And then at the same time, there's also this broader question as to when there will be more of a transfer mechanism between the higher rates that we've seen into equities and, you know, when equities will start to really meaningfully respond to that. As we look into the beginning of earnings season next week, what's your expectation? Because earnings strength has really held up the market so far. Are you expecting that to continue?
2: Well, certainly, you know, I think the story here is best understood at a disaggregated level, right? There is the AI boom beneficiaries, and there's everybody else. So if you look at equal weight S&P, as you guys know, equal weight S&P has already taken a substantial hit from rising yields. And there are a number of stocks in a lot of sectors that are down quite a lot from their highs. What's kept the aggregate index very close to record highs is, of course, the strength of the AI-related names, although that's come under pressure from this specific OpenAI news, the specific Apple questions and so on in the last 24 hours. The broader theme is still that it's a common shock that's pushing up expectations of AI-related earnings on the one hand and pushing up yields on the other. So those stocks that are benefiting from the same things that are pushing yields higher are not surprisingly proving pretty resilient.
3: Krishna, a lot of that leads to a discussion about policy, which I hope you can have with us in a moment. But stick with us. We're getting some breaking news out of Washington this morning on the Fed. For that, we'll turn to Eamon Javers. Morning, Eamon.
4: Carl. The White House is taking

0: taking additional action against Federal Reserve Board Governor Lisa Cook this morning. The White House posting an announcement on social media just within the past couple of moments here that earlier in the week, the president created what they're calling a committee of inquiry to investigate allegations that Federal Reserve Governor Lisa Cook made false statements in connection with one or more mortgage instruments. Now, Carl, I can't emphasize enough that this is just an extraordinarily rare situation. I can't think of a precedent for this, and we're going to have to go back and do some research and just make sure that we understand this. I don't remember a committee of inquiry created by the White House for anything ever before. But what they're saying here is that the president is going to create this three-member committee. It's going to have members including the assistant to the president for economic policy, the chairman of the Equal Employment Opportunity Commission, and the director of the Office of Government Ethics. That committee is going to investigate these allegations that the president made against Lisa Cook involving her home mortgages. Those allegations made a year ago, central in the president's effort to fire and remove Lisa Cook. Remember what happened with the Supreme Court, though. The Supreme Court blocked that on procedural grounds, saying in part that what the White House hadn't done was provided enough notice and a process by which Lisa Cook had the opportunity to respond and engage. And therefore, that was part of what the Supreme Court said was wrong with the president's effort to fire Lisa Cook for cause. So now what you see is the White House is creating this commission of inquiry to look into these allegations, which the president says are true. And he says in this statement, as president, it is my job to ensure the laws are faithfully executed, including by firing subordinates who cannot be trusted to tell the truth and follow the law. He says the committee shall investigate the allegations against Governor Cook and report to me whether there is cause for Governor Cook's removal within the meeting of the U.S. Code here. It's also establishing a process and procedure here, Carl. It says Governor Cook may submit a written position statement to the committee regarding the allegations, provided the statement is received at least 3 days before the hearing. They're saying there will be a hearing at the White House, and they're saying that the committee may request documents or other evidentiary submissions from Governor Cook as appropriate, and Governor Cook shall comply. There's going to be an interesting question about whether that's mandatory or not, shall comply with any such request. So what we have here, Carl, it looks like to me on very first blush here, this is just breaking, is that the White House is creating now a process by which the president can move forward to get to a decision to fire Lisa Cook, which is the position that he says he's wanted to have, which would provide her all of the notice and opportunity to respond that the Supreme Court said she didn't have the first time around. So this seems to me, Carl, to be an effort by the White House to establish some process and structure around the president's inquiry here with the same goal, which is to get Lisa Cook off the board of governors.
1: Right, but is that by circumventing any kind of DOJ inquiry?
0: This seems like it would be independent of a DOJ inquiry. This is, like I say, I can't think of a precedent off the top of my head for a White House committee of inquiry on anything with a hearing that happens at the White House. That's just not normal process. This seems to be creating an entirely new process, or at least recently unprecedented, shall we say, until I check it and make sure that we haven't seen this before somewhere in history. But an entirely new process that would go after these allegations and give Cook the opportunity to respond in writing. That may be an effort to satisfy those procedural concerns that the Supreme Court had about the first attempt to fire Lisa Cook. And then if you get to the end of this process and the president makes the decision the president is likely to make, given that he said that she should be fired and he wants her off the court or off the board, then maybe I think you can see the White House arguing to the Supreme Court, look, we did it right this time. We established a process. There was a hearing. She had a fair opportunity to respond in writing. We asked her for documents, et cetera, et cetera. And so this one is legitimate. So it seems like this is a second bite at the apple by the White House to go after Lisa Cook and try to get the result that the president wanted the first time.
1: Eamon, I'm sure we'll be talking about this for weeks to come. Thank you for that, Eamon Javers.
0: You bet.
1: Krishna Guha, I hate to throw that in your lap, but it does lead me to a question about what's been driving yields in aggregate, tariffs, the war, deficits, but also the notion of Fed independence, especially when you apparently are creating super judicial instruments of regulation.
2: Yeah, look, I'm responding as you are, you know, on the fly to a statement that I haven't seen fully. But this is massively counterproductive. If, as president, what you want to do here is to create circumstances in which the Fed raises rates less rather than more and yields moderate from current levels. It seems that the president has convinced himself that the reason the Fed has turned hawkish is because Chair Warsh, his own appointee, is being boxed in by a very hawkish board and therefore is trying to ramp up pressure, try and get rid of people from that board. No one who follows the Fed thinks that's actually what's happening. Everyone believes that it's Kevin Warsh, Trump's own appointee, who has made the judgment that it's necessary and appropriate to raise interest rates at this point to guard against risks of more persistent inflation. And in so doing, he has the nearly unanimous, essentially the unanimous, as of September, backing of the FOMC. In terms of what's been driving yields, it's not primarily Fed-related issues, in my view. It's fundamentally the strength of the medium-term AI investment boom and what that means for the future normal, or to use the technical phrase, neutral interest rate, the amount of hyperscaler debt issuance, and of course, the renewed pressure from oil, which is a product of the unresolved US-Iran war. But if you want to lean in the direction of yields going higher rather than lower, having taken all of that into account, then raising questions about Fed independence again is a great way to push yields in exactly the wrong direction.
3: Yeah, it's certainly a key question and a developing story. We appreciate you commenting on it right away in real time. Krishna, thank you.
2: Thank you.
1: Let's move on to SpaceX this morning, moving higher as the company said it had acquired a nationwide spectrum portfolio in a move to push deeper into the mobile carrier market. That news is hitting names like AT&T, Verizon, and T-Mobile. Our Julia Borson's all over that story this morning. Hey, Julia.
4: Well, that's right. Those stocks are plummeting on SpaceX making a deal that shows just how serious it is about competing in the wireless space. SpaceX is acquiring a nationwide wireless low-band spectrum portfolio from Grain Management with a reported $8 billion price tag. The deal is subject to FCC approval. CEO Elon Musk writing on X, quote, "This is the last critical piece of the spectrum puzzle needed for SpaceX to provide complete phone coverage in America." The analyst community does have consensus that this move is negative for the mobile providers, but there is debate about how much more spectrum SpaceX would have to buy to become a true player. Wolf Research saying mid-band spectrum auctions next year and the following offer SpaceX more opportunity, predicting this will weigh heavily on telco stocks in the future. Bernstein writing, quote, "Building a terrestrial network would require substantial capital and time, but investors cannot completely dismiss the possibility. Whether or not SpaceX ultimately builds a nationwide network, Musk's track record creates a credible threat that is likely to remain an overhang on incumbent valuations." And Evercore writing that, quote, "The read-through is incrementally negative," going on to say SpaceX's presence in the space pushes up clearing prices at coming auctions, whether or not it wins. Meanwhile, shares of cell tower infrastructure stocks such as American Tower and Crown Castle are higher on the news of SpaceX becoming a new customer. Leslie?
5: Yeah, the whole thing is fascinating. The whole IPO was centered around the prospect of a total addressable market in AI, and it seems like they're just building and building more the telecom side of their business in the near term. So it'll be interesting to see kind of what that product mix looks like moving forward. Julia, thank you. We are going to be talking much more about this story next hour when we're joined by FCC Chairman Brendan Carr, whose agency still needs to approve the spectrum deal.
1: Take a look at our roadmap for the rest of this hour. When we come back, we'll talk about whether concerns over AI valuations are misplaced. Plus, some new news hitting Apple today. We'll talk to analyst Ben Reitzes from Melius.
5: Plus, another company withdrawing its plans to go public. Details on the latest red flag for the IPO market next.
1: And what Delta's Ed Bastian told us this morning about Elon Musk after Musk said Bastian would lose his job after passing over Starlink for in-flight internet. Squawk on the Street's back in a minute.

0: Sleepy mattresses made affordable.
1: Welcome back. Another firm pulling its IPO plans. This time it's NVIDIA-backed Australian AI data center operator called Firmus. For its public debut on the Australian Securities Exchange, Firmus had initially planned to raise about $5 billion and a more than $30 billion valuation. But now Firmus is withdrawing its application for the listing and will pursue other types of funding options instead. The board says, quote, the terms on which the offer could proceed would not appropriately reflect the strength of the company's business. The Firmus situation underscores this ongoing tug of war between potential listings and public investors. Many companies like Firmus are seeking 11-figure valuations with limited operating histories, limited revenue, and the market has been pushing back. So as a result, look at all of these. We've seen a slew of companies postpone or withdraw their IPO plans as timelines for OpenAI and Anthropic also continue to be stretched. Carl, it really feels like things are just much more difficult. You also have, of course, the rising interest rate picture, which makes the dynamic even more challenging. But you do have this kind of checks and balances system with the IPO market, whereby people say, you know, I have no data centers in operation, but I promise you I will have one. Oh, and by the way, give me this $30 billion valuation. And the market's like, no, not.
2: Yeah.
1: We don't even know what's going to happen with all the regulations, with all the municipal pushback. Oh, and by the way, there's some sensitivity, obviously, surrounding just the future of AI in general. So you are starting to see some diligence, at least on the part of the public market.
2: Yeah,
1: investors,
2: those are the big ones there, Holtec, SB Energy, mm-hmm. or, of course, last couple of weeks. This would have been like the second biggest new issue in Australia?
1: Yeah.
2: In history.
1: Yeah, this is huge.
2: Yeah.
1: This was a huge deal, would have been a huge deal. And now, I think another interesting thing to dig into here is that how open and accommodating are the private markets going to continue to be if the public markets aren't an option for these companies at the valuations? Are the private markets going to say, oh, yeah, sure, $30 billion sounds like a great deal. We'll go ahead and go for that. Or are the private markets going to start reflecting what you're seeing in the public markets and therefore kind of funding sources begin to get more tight all around? We haven't seen that, you know, in the first half of the year. But, you know, what happens with debt markets? What happens with the VC private markets, especially as they maybe begin to take their cues from the public markets, I think remains an open question.
2: Yeah. Meantime, CoreWeave this morning extending some losses. A couple of weeks here since we've seen share prices this low.
1: Yes.
2: NVIDIA, Oracle among the AI stocks, though, that are bouncing back after that sell-off yesterday on that report about OpenAI's revenue. OpenAI told investors it brought in roughly $50 billion in annualized, lower than the $68 billion figure that was widely reported last month. Let's bring in Ben Reitzes, head of tech research at Melius, covers many of the big names that went lower yesterday on the news. We got the FT, Ben. We got what Leslie just mentioned. We got some insider selling ratios that don't look great. Are you having to answer more concerns?
3: Not really. I think that a lot of the institutional investors already knew that the OpenAI number was around 50 on a net basis, and it seems like there's some accounting discrepancies here and reporting. I think it's all systems go, actually, for OpenAI. I know the number's lower on the headline than some people thought, but they actually are accelerating a bit here. We're hearing Codex is doing better. They actually have lower prices vis-a-vis Anthropic, and they're really going for it in the enterprise. It'll be interesting when Anthropic IPOs to see how they're dealing with the cheaper prices from OpenAI and the share wars they're going to have on the frontier. So I think this will get sorted out, and we'll be okay.
1: Is ARR the appropriate metric by which we should be looking at these companies, especially to assess the health of the overall ecosystem and the potential growth? I mean, it seems like we have so much of a reliance on these types of numbers, and there's still all this discrepancy over gross versus net, which companies reporting which. Are there other metrics that we should be looking at instead, you think?
3: Well, there's a lot of confusion about what ARR means. Is it recurring revenue or is it just an annualized run rate based on the last month? Because a lot of these companies have consumption elements where you can like token max, and that's not really recurring whatsoever. You could actually lose that share to a Codex next month and have people adopt and token max on a cheaper platform. So OpenAI and Anthropic could actually have consumption go back and forth a month. So it depends how much is subscribers versus consumption and how much of that's really locked in and can land and expand. So I know that sounds confusing, but the best, it really means nobody knows what the heck's going on. And you got to look at the latest, you got to look at the latest month and then just try to extrapolate that in the future. And I got to tell you, it doesn't mean it's recurring. It means a lot of it's recurring, but it doesn't mean all of it. And a really big chunk isn't recurring. So we have the companies, when Anthropic goes through their process, they're going to have to say, look, here's how we get in, here's how we stay in, and here's how we grow. And it's got to be convincing.
2: Ben, I'm just looking ahead to some of the catalysts next week. It's going to be kind of busy. We'll get some AMAT, Oracle Investor Days. We got NVIDIA, GTC, Berlin. Do you think some of this, you think there's enough that will get cleared up to restore some enthusiasm?
3: Oh, yeah. I mean, I think so. There could be something while I'm talking. I was in Silicon Valley this week. There was literally news coming out every day, every hour that literally changed the trajectory of stocks. And I don't expect that to change anytime soon. But I do think that people will figure out that CapEx is still actually going higher. The big debate is going to be whether we can stand up land, power, shell at the rate at which chip companies and AI companies want to get it up. And that's really the key to this build out right now. Can the rest of the economy kind of catch up to where the chip companies want to go? And we have to see how that goes. We have to get through the midterms. But I actually think that we're going to end up in a pretty good place. I'm optimistic that there's a lot of pricing power, and that people are going to use AI more and more, and people are underestimating open models. Open model usage and token usage is going up, and that benefits actually a lot of the neoclouds and a lot of the clouds, and Microsoft and Amazon in particular.
1: But given what we saw yesterday, underscoring the fragility of the system and the sensitivity to even headline numbers surrounding potential discrepancies in accounting metrics, should there be more of a discount ascribed to the publicly traded companies, namely the ones that you cover, NVIDIA, Oracle, CoreWeave, given the sentiment drivers and just the price swings that you can see on a daily basis as a result of headlines from just really two companies, OpenAI and Anthropic? I mean, would you tell investors to maybe price some of these other names a little bit lower in spite of all that?
3: Well, a lot of the companies have a lot of different valuations. I got memory companies trading at 5x earnings probably, and then I got, you know, AMD trading at what looks like a high multiple, but they're going to crush numbers. So I think that NVIDIA, I mean, how much cheaper do you want it to go? So it's a very complex answer to that question. What I think you got to decide is the build out going to continue or not, and are we going towards a 3.5 to 4 trillion AI infrastructure TAM by 2030? If that's the case, these stocks will power higher. There is a lot of debate on whether or not we can stand up this kind of power. I do think at the end of the day, while there's a lot of noise, capitalism will shine through. There's too many dollars. Texas gets it. There's a lot of noise that Texas is backing off. I don't think so. I think it's very capitalist down there. And I think the states that open their kimono to the data centers will grow a lot faster, and there'll be a lot of FOMO. So I do think there'll be some delays and whatnot, but in general, we're moving towards a $4 trillion infrastructure number by the end of 2030, and I think that powers the stocks higher. I think within software, you're showing Microsoft there. We're showing some winners and losers. It's not just AI eating software, like I said, for the last 3 years. We're starting to see a bifurcation of certain winners. Anthropic did a big favor to Microsoft by saying the world could end, and we need adults in charge. So a few software companies are rising up.
2: Yeah, we've talked about Microsoft with you in recent times, and we'll see whether or not the moratorium zeitgeist does shift after midterms. One of the hardest questions to answer at the moment. Ben, good weekend. We'll talk soon. Thanks. Ben Reitzes.
3: Yeah, thanks, Ed. Take care. Bye.
1: After this, a key ratings upgrade for Humana's Medicare Advantage plan, giving those shares a boost up 12%. Plus, we'll get to Delta results and how higher fuel costs are hitting guidance and the impact for ticket prices. Stay with us.

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1: Welcome back. We're about 30 minutes into the hour. Here are three big movers we're watching this morning, including American Express, fined $350 million by the Federal Reserve and the Office of the Comptroller of the Currency over deficiencies in its anti-money laundering program. Those shares down about 0.6% right now. Then a new report saying Netflix could cut 5% of its workforce or about 850 jobs next week as part of a restructuring. PUC News says the planned cuts come as the company is facing pressure over weakened engagement and a depressed stock price. Those shares down about 24% year to date, down about 0.25% right now. And a key rating for Humana's Medicare Advantage plan sending those shares higher. Annika Kim Constantino has more on that story. Annika.
2: Hey, Leslie. Humana is the biggest winner of new star ratings for 2027 Medicare Advantage plans, which were announced late yesterday. Humana said 95% of its Medicare Advantage members will be enrolled in plans rated 4 stars or higher in 2027. And that's up sharply from 20% in 2026, thanks to the company's work to improve measures of care quality and member experience. For example, one of Humana's largest contracts, covering over 2 million people, moved from 3.5 to 4 stars. Analysts at JP Morgan said they had expected only around 60% to 70% of Humana's members to be in those higher rated plans. So here's how all of this works. The federal government rates Medicare Advantage and prescription drug plans on a scale of 1 to 5 stars, and higher ratings lead to bonus payments from the government that amount to billions of dollars and can boost plan enrollment. For example, Oppenheimer analysts estimate roughly $3.6 billion in added revenue in 2028 for Humana, thanks to these higher 2027 ratings. And we saw some firms upgrade Humana or increase their price targets for the stock after yesterday. Meanwhile, rival health plans are in the red today after the government trimmed their star ratings. CVS had 3 contracts downgraded from 4 to 3.5 stars, while Alignment Healthcare saw its largest California contract decline that same amount, Leslie.
3: Yeah, this is some big moves. I think Humana highest in a couple of years this morning. Thank you, Annika. Annika Kim Constantino. Let's get a CNBC News update with Brandon Gomez. Hey, Brandon.
4: Our Homeland Security Secretary Mark Wayne Mullen said this morning immigration agents were not aware a 5-year-old boy was in the car when a federal officer shot a Dominican man in New York yesterday. Mullen also revealed that officers involved in the incident were wearing body cameras at the time of the shooting. Police say a preliminary investigation determined at least one officer fired 7 rounds at the car, striking the man below the left ear. The child was uninjured. The United Nations Human Rights Office said today a planned live streaming of a U.S. military execution by firing squad would violate prohibitions of on torture. It comes after Defense Secretary Pete Hegseth said yesterday the December 3rd execution of Fort Hood shooter and former Army psychiatrist Nidal Hassan would be broadcast live. And former International Criminal Court Judge Navi Pillay won the Nobel Peace Prize today for her work defending international law. She led the UN panel that concluded Israel committed genocide in Gaza. Both President Trump and Israeli Prime Minister Benjamin Netanyahu have rejected those findings. Leslie, I'll send things back to you.
1: All right, Brandon, thank you. Up next, Delta slashing guidance in the wake of higher fuel costs. We'll hear what CEO Ed Bastian told CNBC about the outlook for prices. Plus, oil facing a new threat as a hurricane heads toward the Gulf. Those details coming up next hour. Don't go away.

0: Schedule your free consultation today.
1: Welcome back. Delta slashing guidance on the back of higher fuel costs. Philibeau just spoke with CEO Ed Bastian about the quarter. Great interview, Phil. It really feels like an inflection point for the industry now.
2: You know, Leslie, thank you very much about the comment on the interview with Ed Bastian. It was interesting talking with him. He clearly believes that, look, there's not a whole lot they can do about jet fuel prices aside from mitigating the impact as much as possible. That's also what they're talking about right now during the conference call with analysts. They're about a half hour into that call. Most of it is focused on the outlook for the future. Look, when you look at the third quarter for Delta, it was a miss on the top and the bottom line. Not by a lot, but it was a miss. We should point out the analyst estimates. They came down dramatically because of the impact of higher jet fuel prices. The revenue side, that's what Delta is doing to mitigate the impact. They were up about 15% year over year as they have been forced to raise fares. And here's the reason why. When you look at their jet fuel costs, up 62% year over year. As you take a look at jet fuel, we should point out that Delta's fuel forecast for the fourth quarter, $4.25 a gallon. For a point of reference, it was $3.61 a gallon in the third quarter. They expect, by the way, jet fuel to be double the price in the fourth quarter what it was compared to the fourth quarter of last year. Here's Ed Bastian talking about why they will be the impact of that and why they have to raise fares.
3: The fares will be a function of what the market bears and what where the industry goes. With these high oil prices, absolutely, we're going to be forced, and the industry collectively is going to be forced to continue to cover the cost of doing business.
2: To take a look at shares of Delta versus the airline index, we should also point out that Delta lowered its full-year earnings guidance down to a range of 510 to 560 a share. Heading into the call today, the estimate from the analysts is at 546 a share for the fourth quarter. One last note, guys. We had a chance to talk with Ed Bastian about the decision Delta made to not go with Starlink as its next-generation high-speed internet Wi-Fi provider for its aircraft. They are doing Amazon Leo. And that prompted Elon Musk over the last several weeks to say, look, that was the wrong decision. I think Ed Bastian will ultimately, because of this and the perception that perhaps he doesn't want to work with Elon Musk, will ultimately lose his job. We asked Ed Bastian about that. Ed said, look, I've got great respect for Elon Musk. I drive a Tesla. But the fact of the matter is, we believe Amazon Leo is a better product, and that's why Delta is going with Leo, which, by the way, will not be on Delta planes, I think, at least until 28. They're in the process of the Leo constellation, low-orbit satellites getting up. Once that's in place, then you'll see Amazon Leo, as opposed to United uses Starlink, American has a contract to use Starlink. So just one last point about the conversation that so many people are talking about within the airline industry.
4: What a story, Phil. And they were just getting started with earnings overall, especially with travel and airlines. Thank you, Phil Lebeau. Safe travels home. Let's continue that conversation with former United Airlines chairman and CEO and current CNBC contributor Oscar Munoz. Oscar, welcome. Good to see you.
5: Hey, Carl. Good morning.
4: I'm just trying to think. If Delta is having to work at covering these fuel costs with their premium pole position, what are the other legacies going to do?
5: Well, I think United, you'll see a potential similar picture with regards to the revenue and the demand. The cost will hit harder for everyone else because they don't have that refinery offset. It'll be interesting to see and watch the other carriers because I think right now customers are liking and enjoying that high value, high premium service that, you know, certainly Delta and United both are providing. The other ones have a little bit lesser demand, so you will see a significantly higher impact on those as you go into this next quarter. So we'll be watching that closely, and we'll be watching the earnings over the next few weeks to see what they say about their outlook.
4: At this stage, what kinds of efficiencies are they building in that are at work to help cover this 60% increase?
5: Listen, as you saw in the numbers, they're astronomical increases in a very sudden rate. There's nothing anyone can do technologically or with any kind of process or efficiency that can offset those sorts of costs. These are significant. But over the time, I mean, certainly aircraft has become a lot more fuel efficient. There's a lot of move for sustainable aviation fuel to replace that. But all of that is long term in nature. And these fuel prices, as you've seen over the last couple of years, have come up very quickly. So they will do everything they can, but there's just no way. The impact or the action they take, of course, as Ed said, is to they're just forced to raise prices to just cover the basic economics.
1: You mentioned the importance of high-value flyers, and we've seen these status-matching wars kind of get back into the headlines in recent weeks. How does that strategically filter into some of the talks of ticket pricing and demand that we've seen? And do you think that United's decision to do the status match is kind of a reflection of the importance of those high-value flyers amid all the headwinds related to fuel costs?
5: You know, everything's related. What a great industry I'm from, right? There's always drama. There's always excitement. But, you know, the status matching is a long-standing practice. It just seems to be in the headlines right now. And customers have every right to choose. And whether it's Wi-Fi, which was just discussed, or all these other matters, I think people will fly, will continue to fly the way they have. And the status match is yet another long line of competitive thrust that this industry takes against each other.
1: What do you expect to see in terms of capacity moving forward? Are there certain geographies that you expect to see more or less capacity in light of all this?
5: Yeah, and that, you know, back to the other question from Carl, that's another one of the areas that you've seen very prominently. The airlines start cutting services to areas where, you know, the economics just don't work. As you can imagine, every single flight for every industry, for every airline is monitored and watched for its contribution or lack thereof. And where you have lesser performing routes, we take that aircraft and work it somewhere else. So you'll see in certain areas, certainly that's one of the actions they'll take is capacity, which impacts customers. And it's usually in areas where, you know, we'd rather not do that because they're not big cities. But at the end of the day, it's just unfortunately simple economics at this point.
4: Yeah, Oscar, we always say, I mean, what other industries are capital intensive, consumer facing, unions, safety regs, trade? I mean, it's just an amazing
5: business.
4: Social
5: media bound, social media heavy, opinion related. I mean, everyone has an opinion. And I've flown a lot. I've flown all the airlines recently. And I'll tell you, the Wi-Fi conversation is a good one. Starlink is a premium product. I was with Andy Jesse, and I know a lot about Leo. That's going to be an outstanding product. I think Ed and Delta gets it. They're going to put the right thing in. Customers are very, very particular about that particular situation. And I know I dealt with that a lot when we were developing ours. And so it's great to have it on there, but there will be a continuous sort of war of words that happens.
4: Yeah.
5: But it's just turbulence. It's just turbulence. It's not weather. Customers don't care. They want access. They want prices. And they want to get to where they want to go. And that's what we all try to do.
4: Yeah, a little spicy on the Starlink stuff. That's interesting. We'll watch how that evolves. Oscar, as always, our thanks. Good to see you again. Oscar Munoz.
5: Thank you. Appreciate it.
4: When we come back, record stock prices have Gen Z spending big on art. We'll look at how the collectibles market is racing to adapt in a minute.

0: Full Swing, the new standard in golf technology.
1: Welcome back. With record stock prices and newfound wealth, a new group of buyers are pouring into the art market. Robert Frank joins us now with that story. Hey, Robert.
2: Leslie, good to see you. A new and very young group of buyers, the global art market reaching $60 billion last year, and collectors in their 20s are now the biggest spenders. Wealthy Gen Z collectors, so that's people between the ages of 14 and 29. They spent an average of $347,000 on art just last year. That's more than twice the average spent by baby boomers and other generations. This is a survey of more than 3,000 millionaire collectors by UBS, Art Basel, and Arts Economics. Also found that 20-somethings were the biggest buyers at the very high end, making up half the collectors buying works over $1 million. And it's not just art they're buying. Gen Zers are far and away the biggest collectors of sports memorabilia, wine, whiskey, and collectible sneakers. They spent an average of $151,000 just on jewelry and gems. So the big question, where are they getting all this money being so young? Mainly inheritances and families. 37% of these wealthy Gen Zers in the survey attribute their wealth to their family, with the remainder coming from employment, their own companies, and investments. Their interest in collecting also comes from their families. 40% said they started collecting due to their own family connections. They were more likely to collect for pleasure and social relationships rather than investment reasons. And they are hanging on to their parents' art. 90% of them who inherited works, they still have them. For more on the art market and how the great wealth transfer is reshaping the high-end economy, sign up for the Inside Wealth newsletter at cbc.com/insidewealth. This goes against the notion of the art market as being one that's dominated by really old men. And what we're seeing now is it's younger and more female. These Gen Z buyers, a lot more female than previous generations of art buyers.
3: I'm thinking we've had conversations in the last few months, really, about the millionaires being generated in technology, for example, and where they would go to first. Cars, watches. Art was one of them, right?
2: Yeah, it's they make it in digital and they spend it in analog. So they want things that are deliberately anti-tech. And in addition to the inherited wealthy, we're seeing Gen Zers, you know, the co-founders of Kalshi, they're in their 20s. It's never been easier to start a company with AI and generate a lot of revenue very quickly. So a lot of these are entrepreneurs, and they're looking for things that take them away from the technology environment that they spend all their day thinking about.
1: Presumably, too, that age group and cohort have big new mansions with big white walls that they need to fill as well.
2: I mean, they have a lot of big walls to fill.
1: For people who are then buying their first home, if it's a mega mansion or whatever, and then filling it with art on the
2: Absolutely.
1: Walls.
2: Real estate is at the top. This is the first thing you do, even if you're in your 20s. Now, I don't know, you know, that generation on the whole is not big house buyers. That's for affordability reasons largely. But yeah, real estate certainly part of it, travel experiences, but art and not so much digital art. They're not interested in the digital art.
3: No NFTs?
2: No. They want the real stuff. They want emerging young artists. They're buying it. They're looking at it through Instagram rather than going to galleries, and they're going to these art fairs. There's a big social component for the Gen Z to collecting art. They want to be part of that community, and they want to share it with that community.
1: Fascinating.
3: Yeah, really good. Great story, Robert. Thanks.
2: Thank you, guys.
3: Robert Frank. When we come back, the options market's split on the direction of the chip trade. We'll look at some of the biggest positions, including a major bet on Micron's next move.

0: for thoughtful living. Thuma.
1: Welcome back. Options traders split on the fate of the chip trade, which is going to get some catalysts next week. Let's get to Oliver Reddick at Cboe in Chicago, see what options are saying. Happy Friday, Oliver.
2: Thanks, Carl. You too. It's been a pretty manic 48 hours of trading in tech, and this morning's no exception. Out of the gate, there was a rare put buy in NVIDIA that was the biggest trade on the tape. Someone spent $21 million on 100,000 180 strike puts expiring in January. Could be a hedge to some bigger short position that they're lightening up. But if it's a speculative trade, it means a 30% crash in NVIDIA in the next 3 months. Then looking at Micron, some really wild stuff here this morning. The stock's been making traders nuts with head fakes in both directions since earnings. And while calls were outpacing puts by volume this morning, which suggests retail bullishness, the premium's all on the put side, thanks to someone building a $14.5 million synthetic short position through a string of deep in-the-money puts from the 2250 to 2500 strikes in Micron expiring in June 2028. For context, these contracts cost between $120,000 and $160,000 a pop. This is not just fading a stock. This is like trading with a vendetta, guys, looking for Micron to drop.
1: Wow. Interesting. Thanks, Oliver. Oliver Reddick watching some of the options activity today. In a few moments, FCC Chair Carr is with us. He'll weigh in on SpaceX's spectrum purchase, which needs his agency's approval, as we definitely watch these telecoms today. T-Mo at the bottom of the S&P list. Squawk on the Street's back in a minute.

0: tickets now on Fandango.
1: Good Friday morning. Welcome to Squawk on the Street. I'm Carl Quintanilla with Leslie Picker here at Post 9 of the New York Stock Exchange. Sarah Eisen's off today. Elon Musk and SpaceX making a move to challenge U.S. wireless leaders with this deal to purchase a large spectrum portfolio, pushing Starlink further into telecom. The deal still requires FCC approval, though, and we will be joined exclusively by Chairman Brendan Carr.
2: Plus, the Trump administration launching a new effort to oust Fed Governor Lisa Cook. We'll discuss what's driving the investigation and the implications for the central bank.
1: Meantime, tech stocks rebounding following yesterday's sell-off. We're joined by Gabelli's veteran tech fund manager, John Belton, to break down the move and what the AI capex boom and recent economic data might mean for future Fed policy.
2: Right now, though, markets, you can see a bit of a rebound from yesterday. The NASDAQ up about 0.5%, as well as the S&P and Dow. 10-year also higher now at about 5.28 at this point in time.
1: For more on the market, let's bring in Chief Economist over at Apollo Global Management. Torsten Slok is here with us at Post 9. Happy Friday to you, T. Always good to have you. Your thoughts on, I guess, this break in the uptrend on the 10-year. Was that significant yesterday? And what's the likelihood that it continues that upward trajectory?
3: Well, the key issue is, of course, that rates are going up for two reasons. Number one, the economy is strong. We have high sticky inflation. We have high energy prices. There's just a lot of momentum in the economy because of AI.

0: So with that in mind, why is it that we're seeing a break? Well, the economic data has been slowing slightly with the employment report more recently, but broadly speaking, the momentum in the economy because of the AI trade is just so strong. So we should expect to see still more upward pressure on long rates.
1: To what target?
0: Well, this becomes the issue, namely, when will long rates break the economy? And because the economy is now split into two, namely, AI is not sensitive to interest rates, whereas housing, autos that are traditionally very sensitive to interest rates, they are not doing well, those sectors. That means that it all becomes a function of how long can the AI trade continue while we at the same time have all this weakness, especially in the housing sector, but also in the auto sector because of interest rates being so high. And the answer to that is AI will continue to dominate, so we expect that rates will still be under more upward pressure.
1: Would Fed Chair Schlock let AI run, or would he risk damaging home building more?
0: Well, this is a challenge for Walsh and the FOMC. The 12 voting members, of course, need to decide. Do they want to believe in the AI build out and the boom continuing, or are they getting more and more worried that the drag from housing, I mean, mortgage rates during the pandemic were 2.7, now they're 7.2. And remember that home prices are high, mortgage rates are high. It's really difficult for anyone to enter the housing market, and at the same time, the construction of homes is also really, really weak. So on the one hand, housing is really weak. Autos are also really weak because it's expensive to buy a car, to lease a car. So you have to put apples and oranges up on the scale if you're the Fed. Are you more worried about the slowdown of the interest rate since it's a parts. So far, the AI trade has dominated. Of the 2% GDP growth we normally have, 1 percentage point at the moment is coming from AI alone. So because AI is not interest rate sensitive, that means that AI will continue to support.
1: You think XAI, we'd be growing at 1?
0: Absolutely.
1: Wow. That says a lot.
0: Well, that's because the consumer is still doing okay, even outside of the wealth effect coming from AI. But that's still telling you that there's a significant reason why the economy is doing well, and it is not sensitive to interest rates, and that is the challenge for the Fed at the moment.
2: Is there a point where AI does become more sensitive to interest rates? Obviously, you have this whole supply bottleneck that's kept prices high, and the build-out and fervor and demand still is very strong. But if interest rates do reach a certain level, does it become more sensitive to monetary policy?
0: Absolutely, Leslie. I think that discussion has less to do with the Fed and has more to do with the fact that when is the payoff from AI going to arrive? In other words, how quickly will the revenues arrive? At the moment, markets are assuming that the revenues are going to come very, very quickly. Any stock price is the future discount present value of these net cash flows in the future. So the consequence of that is, of course, that if those cash flows come slower, that means also that stock prices should be lower. But today, the cash flows are expected to come quickly. So I think the answer to that question depends less on what the level of interest rates are and much more on, well, what is the speed with which these cash flows are going to arrive? Because if the revenue from all the data center investments are going to come a little bit slower, either for political reasons or because it's just becoming more expensive, then of course the consequence is that therefore the cash flows will also arrive slower for literally all companies in the AI complex.
2: Yeah, we were talking earlier last hour about how the high cost of capital could be also impacting some of these IPOs that are postponing. So I was just curious if, you know, you do start to see that in terms of financing implications for AI, in terms of the risk. Riskiest parts of the market being impacted if the risk-free rate is higher, and whether that ultimately, you know, regardless of the growth, given, you know, what the Fed does, if it ultimately has an impact.
0: Yeah, and credit markets are already voting with their feet on this question because CDS spreads have widened out, right. A number of AI names also, of course, spreads on hyperscalers have also widened out. So you are beginning to see a premium, meaning some extra pricing coming in terms of AI companies, that more questions are being asked exactly about what is the speed with which the payoffs will be arriving. And this is so critical because any stock price today, of course, depends on, well, if the cash flows for the company looks like this, the stock price should be high. If it looked like this, of course, the stock price should be low. So that's why I don't think this is a Fed discussion, and that's why there's really not much the 12 FOMC members can do about this other than basically watch what's going on in the AI space. And they are watching like the rest of us and trying to figure out, well, is this something that will be a huge payoff and therefore we should be hiking a lot more, or is this going to take a lot longer and therefore the revenues are going to arrive slower and therefore we should maybe not be hiking more?
1: I'm curious to get your take on what CBO told us yesterday, kind of throwing some cold water on the notion that we can grow our way out of the debt issue. Was that surprising to you?
0: Yeah, that was a bit surprising. They have, of course, for quite some time, basically had a very strong view that debt to GDP is going to rise for the next many years. And now there's been some discussion around that maybe if AI is successful, maybe we can raise more taxes, therefore the tax revenue can be higher. And if that's the case, maybe that could be helping in terms of flattening out a little bit the steepness with which the debt problem is in front of us. But the problem is, what they were saying yesterday, is that there's not much they can do because the steepness of the debt problem is just so severe over the next 5-10 years that even if we get some improvement in GDP growth,

0: some improvement in productivity is not never really at this point going to solve the fiscal problems that we have, which therefore also puts upward pressure on rates. So it's not only inflation putting upward pressure on the front end, it's also in the long end, the fiscal challenges continue to also put upward pressure on 10-year rates.
1: We didn't even touch on France. We don't really talk about Japan because we're busy talking about France.
2: Exactly.
1: Torsten, please come back soon.
0: Absolutely.
1: Thanks, as
0: Thank
1: always,
0: you.
1: Torsten Slok.
3: Meantime, President Trump appointing a committee to investigate statements by the Fed's Lisa Cook. Steve Leisman has been digging into this and joins us with more. Steve.
4: Leslie, good morning. The White House announcing a, quote, committee of inquiry to investigate allegations that Federal Reserve Governor Lisa Cook made false statements in connection with one or more mortgage instruments. And that's a quote from the document. That's according to a presidential memorandum released in the last hour by the White House, sent to the Attorney General, and setting up a very unique committee of inquiry that we, as far as we can tell, goes back to perhaps the era of Taft or even Hoover. In just the past several minutes, CNBC received a statement from Cook's attorneys, Abby Lowell and Norm Eisen, saying, and I quote her, "We have grave doubts that this hearing," in quotes, "is a legitimate one that would conform to the law. But if it is anything close to objective, the conclusion will be that Governor Cook did not commit mortgage fraud, leaving no cause to remove her from the Federal Reserve Board." And just Democratic Senator Elizabeth Warren also releasing a statement moments ago in which she said President Trump is convening an illegitimate show trial in his dangerous quest to illegally take over our nation's central bank. She called it a kangaroo court. Members of the panel include Keith Sonderling. He is the acting head of the OGE, Kevin Hassett, the NEC director, and Andrea Lucas, the EEOC chair. Hassett has previously called the mortgage charges against Cook serious and said Cook was being partisan by not stepping aside. Fed watchers we've spoken to, one on air here, Krishna Guha, and one I've spoken to, quickly chimed in and said this is a continuing attack by the president on the Federal Reserve's independence. The Justice Department has not charged Cook with mortgage fraud, which does raise questions about the criminality of these allegations against her. These have been out here for more than a year now. The Supreme Court ruled earlier this year, in June, that is, the president was not within his rights to fire Cook, saying it had not provided all the process and provided her a means to respond. Carl, this probably will end up back at the Supreme Court, though the hearing itself is scheduled for November 5th, 2 days after the election.
1: Yeah, it comes on the heels of that Fed Inspector General finding on Powell and the renovation. Certainly questions for Hassett the next time he's on. Steve, we'll talk about it more, I'm sure. Thank you, Steve Leisman, this morning. Meantime, Hurricane Isaiah is approaching the U.S. Gulf Coast. It is now a Cat 3. AccuWeather's Jeff Cornish joins us this morning with an update. Hey, Jeff.
5: Yeah, this storm is really ramped up, and we are concerned about it in a big way. So thanks for having me on to talk about this as the lightning increases. And when there's a lot of lightning near the center of a strengthening hurricane, that means that it's really in a significant phase of strengthening. So we saw this ramp up from Category 1 last night to Category 3 today, and it is closing in on the central Gulf Coast. We're going to see that happen later on tonight. Now, from an economic standpoint, which I know you're always dialed into on CNBC, a lot of the oil rigs are west of this, so this is absolutely not the worst-case scenario from that standpoint, but it is certainly impacting about the easternmost 15% in a direct way, and that's going to be a significant storyline as well. Overall, though, the worst part of this storm is on the east side, that right front quadrant where we're going to see the greatest impact, so the storm surge will be by far worse on the east side of landfall as opposed to on the west side. So it's not a major, major storm for New Orleans, but it will be for Mobile and especially Pensacola. If we had to pick one city for landfall, unfortunately, we're probably going to land very close to Pensacola, Pensacola Beach this evening. Landfall is likely to occur tonight close to 11 p.m., between 8 p.m. and 1 a.m. Eastern time, or between 7 p.m. and midnight Central time, most likely near Pensacola Beach. And to the point about that strong onshore wind, that onshore wind is like a plow just shoving Gulf water into land, a 6 to 10-foot storm surge, concave bits of coastline. Some of the bays are going to be inundated here with 6 to 10 feet beyond your typical high tide. That will be destructive, as will be the wind in the eastern eyewall with gusts of 100 to 120 miles per hour in areas, especially around Pensacola. So the big concern here is for long-lived power outages. There will be some very heavy rain, even in western North Carolina, not a repeat of Helene there. One thing that will help us in that regard is that the storm will be moving forward which should minimize the number of days in which we're seeing heavy rain. Still, 8 to 12 inches for some near landfall, 4 to 8 inches of rain in the coastal Carolinas and in the mountains to the west.
1: Jeff, appreciate that. So much Gulf refining in its path as well. That's Jeff over at AccuWeather. When we come back, FCC Chair Carr is with us. We'll talk about SpaceX acquiring this nationwide spectrum portfolio as Starlink looks to take on some traditional carriers.
3: Plus, OpenAI's revenue is in question after a new report, which sends shockwaves across the tech sector. We'll talk about whether or not those fears are misplaced. Squawk on the Street will be

0: 4-0-1-6-8.
1: Welcome back to Squawk in the Street. SpaceX yesterday announcing its acquisition of a nationwide low-band spectrum portfolio. That's a key move in the company's efforts to take on traditional wireless. AT&T, Verizon, T-Mobile all taking a hit from that news. Meantime, the FCC announcing earlier this week it'll vote later this month to decide if the agency will move forward on a new spectrum auction in a bid to boost direct-to-device services, the same tech used by SpaceX's Starlink. And joining us this morning in a CNBC exclusive is the chairman of the FCC, Greg Carr. Chair Carr, good to have you back.
2: Good to see you. Yep.
1: Street's really wrestling with this one because the stocks are moving, but some of the desks are pointing out, look, a real network needs power and leases and spectrum and customer support, device support. How big of a deal do you think this is?
2: Well, if you step back, one of the things that President Trump has been clear about from day one is he wants America to lead the world in next generation technologies. And we're seeing that across the communication sector, whether it's 5G, 6G, or now this new generation of what we call direct-to-device technology, where you can go right from a satellite to your smartphone. We're seeing a lot of new competition and investment. At the FCC, we've seen probably over $100 billion in deal flow in spectrum alone, and we've reinvigorated the FCC's work on spectrum auctions. We're probably going to bring over $100 billion of spectrum into the market over the next 2 years. So we're seeing a lot of competition. We're seeing a lot of innovation. Look, there's going to be moves in the market. People are going to try to outcompete, out-innovate, and I think that's great. We're going to see how this plays out. It's not for us ultimately to pick winners and losers. The market will decide. Consumers will decide. But all of this ultimately is going to be really good news for the American consumers. They're going to see speeds up. They're going to see prices down. It's a really interesting environment right now.
1: Yeah. Do you foresee any cooperation between, for example, SpaceX and any of the legacies?
2: Well, there's a tremendous number of ways that this could play out, and we just want to make sure that markets and consumers can decide. The traditional mobile wireless carriers, they have a joint venture where they're working together on potentially direct-to-cell technologies. There's other direct-to-cell players out there. Amazon is now getting a significant number of satellites up. I think they're starting their direct-to-cell service sometime later this year. So it's a real interesting era. There's a lot of change. I think a lot of this really goes back to earlier, a year ago, when EchoStar exited the mobile wireless market and pushed their spectrum into the market. And you've seen a lot of moves made since then, since EchoStar exited. And again, ultimately, it's going to be really to the benefit of consumers. In fact, there was a study out, I think, a week or two ago that just said that prices for high-speed fiber internet are down 7 to 14% for consumers over the last year. So this is all good competition. Again, we don't know exactly how it's going to play out, but let's see what happens.
1: Yeah, I'm thinking back to when I think it was either Secretary Yellen or maybe Fed Chair Yellen who said that wireless was actually a big needle mover in just overall price activity in this country, meaning CPI. You'd think that'd be a welcome relief given the inflation backdrop.
2: Well, if you step back again, you know, what happened in my perspective during the Biden years is, at least in the technology sector, they put a real regulatory wet blanket on top of this sector. There was heavy-handed regulation, deal flow dropped to about zero, and the market was sort of stuck in a lot of irrational ways, spectrum being a key piece of that, right? We had spectrum in the hands of providers that weren't necessarily using it, that weren't putting it to its highest and best use. And I think it's a good thing that spectrum can now rationalize, and now is the time for people to do that. Consumers are going to benefit. Again, we're seeing prices drive down, and that's a good thing, whether it's for CPI or just for consumers' pocketbooks.
3: Brendan, Verizon had some thoughts on this, saying in a statement, quote, satellite complements traditional terrestrial networks. Acquisition of spectrum alone does not provide the network or infrastructure to offer true nationwide coverage or to compete with mobile providers. Essentially, they say a company can have billions of dollars of spectrum, but if they do not have the network to use it, it's just empty airwaves. Does the FCC, will it be monitoring SpaceX's use of spectrum and its ability to really build out the true traditional terrestrial type of infrastructure needed to be a mobile carrier that competes?
2: Well, there is, you know, a big debate taking place right now. You know, is SpaceX serious about being a, you know, traditional mobile wireless carriers with terrestrial towers? There's people that are taking both sides of that bet right now. Again, we're going to step back and watch it. But again, for our part, we just want to make sure that this spectrum can continue to move. When you talk about spectrum as a general matter, maybe sort of just a quick 101 for viewers. There's basically three categories of spectrum out there, what we call low-band spectrum, which is really good for covering wide geographies, penetrating through buildings. There's then high-band spectrum, which gives you really high capacity, high data rates, but it doesn't travel very far. It doesn't go through buildings. And then there's the mid-band spectrum, obviously, which is a significant compromise between the two of those. And that's really what people view as the Goldilocks. So SpaceX obtained mid-band spectrum through that EchoStar deal. Now, this new deal announced yesterday gives them the low-band spectrum, at least a portion of low-band spectrum. So carriers are moving away from high-band. So if people are serious about getting into the terrestrial game, you're going to want a portfolio that includes both mid-band and low-band. SpaceX now has that. But again, there's going to be lots more spectrum on the market. As you noted in the opening, we got 25 megahertz coming online in an auction soon. That's sort of right between mid-band and low-band. So there's lots of opportunities. And again, we think there's going to be a range of providers that are going to innovate, that are going to compete, and that are going to succeed.
1: Turning to Disney, Chair Carr, it was a busy week. This lawyer for Disney did urge a U.S. judge to block the FCC's early review of the licenses for their eight company-owned ABC TV stations. How do you think that hearing went?
2: I think it went really well. I mean, look, the DOJ lawyer that was representing the FCC there made clear that Disney filed a meritless case in the wrong court at the wrong time. They have made clear that they don't like the fact that the FCC issued a decision to call their licenses in for early renewal. But the Communications Act is clear that if you have an issue with that FCC decision, you appeal it to the full commission, then you go to the Court of Appeals. But instead, Disney has tried to run an end run on that process. So ultimately, I think we're going to succeed on that issue alone. And look, as we've talked a lot about on this program, broadcasters are simply fundamentally different than cable shows or podcasts. They made a deal with the American public. They got to comply with their statutory and regulatory obligations. And we have a significant investigation going into Disney right now. There's been petitions to deny filed against Disney that goes both to their DEI discrimination potentially, as well as their other conduct during their license term. So we feel good about where we are in that litigation. But again, we also have a number of proceedings, probably a dozen or more, looking at broadcasters across the board to make sure that they're complying with their public interest. So it's not just one particular investigation that we're solely focused on. And we're going to continue to move on all fronts to remind broadcasters that they got to operate in the public interest.
1: The lawyer argued that the FCC, in their words, was holding a guillotine over ABC's head and said that already the news division there had tempered some coverage of the administration. Is that okay with you?
2: Well, Disney's PR game sort of is running headlong into Disney's legal strategy. As a PR matter, Disney says that they're fighting and they're standing up and they're not changing anything. And you get into court and all of a sudden their lawyers start playing possum and claim that they've had to significantly change how they do their operations, that they're not bringing Democrat candidates on TV as much, that they are, you know, significantly altering their behavior. So I don't know how you reconcile their public PR game with their courthouse lawyering. But what I'll say is if anyone has had to change their conduct because the FCC is looking to impose and hold them accountable to the public interest, then perhaps that they weren't operating in the public interest in the first part. But anybody that has been operating in the public interest, consistent with their regulatory obligations, should feel no need to change their conduct now that the FCC says we're going to enforce those laws.
3: Well, I think part of it, though, is the definition of the public interest and whether that has changed over time. How close are you to making a decision about the fate of those licenses?
2: Well, we haven't made a decision, and we haven't made a decision about when we're making a decision. And in terms of the public interest standard, I think the FCC case law is actually pretty clear. In fact, we summarized it recently to make sure that people understand it, that the touchstone ultimately is localism. We want people identifying the needs of their local communities and responding to it. And I think this country is really better off when we have trusted, respected national news media. We want that. Hold government officials across the political spectrum accountable. But the data is coming back, studies, Pew and others, and saying the American people simply don't trust these legacy broadcast journalists. That's not good for that industry, but it's not good for the country either. We want a trusted, respected news media.
1: Finally, Chair Carr, a touchy one. The Pentagon, an official yesterday said that the Army officer convicted in the Fort Hood shooting in 2009 would be executed in public, that would be broadcast via live stream. It's scheduled for December 3rd. I don't know whether you want to view this broadcast versus live stream, but I just wonder if you think it's healthy for the airwaves in general, given that it's been normally a practice that we associate with more terrorist regimes around the world.
2: Well, I think, look, my understanding is it's not on broadcast TV, so I don't think there's a role for the FCC one way or the other there. But I trust Secretary Hegseth. I mean, he's implementing the laws and the regulations that are, you know, relevant to the Department of War. And I think he's doing a great job, and I trust that he's making the right call on these issues.
1: Is it something that you would allow on broadcast if they wanted to?
2: Look, I mean, ultimately, we're going to defer to Secretary Hegseth and, you know, his decisions on how to move forward with this.
1: Chair Carr, thank you. Obviously, a lot of ground to cover. I appreciate the time, as always. Good to see you.
2: Yeah, great to be with you guys. Appreciate it. Thanks.
1: FCC Chair Brendan Carr.
3: Still ahead, Gabelli Funds portfolio manager John Belton will join us. We'll discuss where he sees opportunity in the tech sector right now.
1: Later on, we'll bring you a live report from Macau, the world's gambling capital, where betting is lagging pre-pandemic levels despite some record visits. Our Contessa Brewer is there, had the NBA commissioner this morning. Squawk on the street.

0: join by October 23rd.
1: Had some curveballs thrown our way this week, but the S&P really pinned to 7,800 as it had been prior to, say, this report in the FT yesterday about OpenAI's revenue run rate. VIX with a 14 handle is sort of a classic Friday VIX action going into the weekend.
2: So true. Time now for a news update. Brandon Gomez has that for us. Hey, Brandon.
3: Hi, Leslie. Hours after former International Criminal Court Judge Navi Pillay was awarded the Nobel Peace Prize, the Trump administration imposed sanctions on the court. The move was expected. Secretary of State Rubio announced a plan over the summer to isolate the court and called on other countries to withdraw from it. Meantime, in tech news, AI surveillance startup Flock is reportedly laying off hundreds of employees as it faces mounting backlash over its surveillance cameras and license plate readers. That's according to Reuters, which says it represents about 18% of the workforce and comes after a voluntary buyout program was offered. And the former Prince Andrew awarded $400,000 in compensation today after the king evicted him from his longtime home amid outcries over his relationship with Jeffrey Epstein. The Crown Estate, which manages royal assets around the world, released the figure today as it announced the former prince has fully vacated the 30-room Royal Lodge near Windsor Castle. At your news this hour, Leslie, I'll send things back to you.
2: All right, Brandon, thank you. Coming up, Gabelli Funds portfolio manager John Belton will join us. We'll discuss how a report around OpenAI's softer-than-expected revenue is impacting the broader tech sector.
1: Later on, the Social Reckoning debuts in theaters this weekend. We're going to break down the box office expectations amid a flurry of news in the movie business. When we come.

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1: Welcome back. OpenAI's annualized revenue in September coming in below expectations. Kate Rooney joins us with more on the domino effect to the broader tech sector. Kate, we talked about it in the wake of the report. We have had the overnight to chew on it a bit.
2: Carl, I like the air quotes. That's right. So there has been a lot of attention around an accounting discrepancy, as it was described in OpenAI's revenue numbers. The initial headline sent shockwaves through the tech sector. It pulled down some of the chip names, the NASDAQ as well. The headline that got everyone's attention, OpenAI's revenue was about $20 billion lower than expected. The Financial Times reporting annualized revenue approaching around $50 billion at the end of September. That was compared to $70 billion that was widely reported. I did confirm those numbers with a source, but importantly, the discrepancy from what I'm hearing was more about accounting than slowing demand, which is really what spooked the market. OpenAI in previous projections had included sales from what I'm hearing through cloud partners. Think of Amazon and Microsoft in new pitch decks for its latest funding round. I am now hearing they are excluding certain partners from revenue. It is considered a cleaner number when they go out for this fundraise. It is part of a $30 billion ongoing fundraise at a $1.4 trillion valuation, according to sources. That has been gaining momentum from what I'm hearing. No term sheet has been signed yet, but these AI companies are also widely using annualized revenue and their run rates to show growth rather than traditional public company metrics. So that can also make it harder for investors to get a full picture here. The knee-jerk reaction from the market yesterday was a reminder, guys, of how dependent this entire AI trade is right now on the growth of private AI companies. So any breadcrumb that revenue isn't keeping up tends to add to the bear case. AI companies could be overbuilding, and then the demand isn't there on top of all that. And the question around chip demand, a lot of these tech names are investors in OpenAI and Anthropic. A lot of the biggest tech names, again, have a stake in these guys. So that adds to the weakness and sort of the knee-jerk reaction we saw.
3: Yeah, and the, you know, questions around circular financing, growth versus, gross versus net revenue.
2: Yes.
3: So many kind of accounting questions here as well. Is there a sense that going public would be a net positive for clearing up some of these issues, or could it actually be just even more confusing given that there isn't quite the same standard of accounting as there is for other companies that may be going public?
2: Yeah, Leslie, there's sort of two camps in this. There are the folks who say, gosh, if they just went public, we would have this all in the public eye. They would have to report quarterly results. But I was talking to a banker yesterday who said this is actually making some investors nervous because, first of all, you have rates going up. A lot of the build out for AI has been increasingly dependent on debt. If these companies and their IPOs don't go well and you actually see weakness in the numbers, that's causing jitters. So I think the folks that want these companies to go public also want them to go public and have the results look good to prop up the AI trade and keep the momentum going. The other side of this is if they don't go public, then you don't have the downside necessarily. So if they're able to kind of keep the numbers behind the scenes, grow in private, then you don't have the knee-jerk reactions. But the problem right now is that a lot of this is based on reports, based on what a lot of us hear from sources, and it's not full information. And it's annualized revenue, as I said. So it's sort of a moment in time, extrapolated out, trying to show growth. And that's more of a venture mindset versus public markets. But I think what's unique about these companies, they're trillion-dollar private companies, and they are so tied to the entire market, not just the tech trade. You saw the hit on the NASDAQ. It took the S&P down yesterday. So it's a good reminder.
3: Yeah, no, it's spot on. And the kind of ubiquity of ARR as that metric is because the growth has been so strong that it was incomparable to a lot of typical companies in terms of its growth rate. And that was seen as a way to fully capture that. But it's also created some confusion, to your point, because it's not, these are not kind of audited financials that are publicly disclosed. They are kind of game of telephone communicated through sourcing to reporters. And so it leads to some confusion there. Kate, thank you for...
2: keeps us busy.
3: Exactly. You for sure. We appreciate you explaining all of that, Kate Rooney. For more on the tech trade, let's bring in Gabelli Funds portfolio manager John Belton. John, what is your take on all of this, especially given the knee-jerk reaction we saw yesterday, Kate's clarifying explanation of kind of where the discrepancy may have been? What do you think this means for the sanctity of the market and for the financials of these companies?
4: Well, thanks, Leslie. I mean, first, I'm surprised we're still talking about this. I am amazed at, you know, how exciting suddenly accounting, gross versus net revenue accounting, has become for the market. But I guess the bigger point, which Kate really touched on, is the market is paying such close attention to revenue trends at OpenAI and Anthropic, and for good reason. My view is the sooner we get financials for those companies out in the public domain, the healthier it's going to be for the market. So I think if you look back over the last several months, when the tech tape has been strongest, when the tech sector has been acting best, it's been when you've had some assurance that OpenAI and Anthropic revenue trends have been heading in the right direction. That has really been the story of 2026, revenue growth at those companies. That is what's driven such massive appreciation, a lot of these AI stocks. So I think revenues for these companies is going to continue to be very important. Sooner we get, you know, more official disclosure on it, the better.
3: I don't know about you. I feel like accounting has always been really exciting, but maybe even more so in the last 24 hours or so. Given just the, you know, what you underscored there, how important is OpenAI and Anthropic to just the viability of the ecosystem? And are you concerned that so much attention and pressure is being put on two companies, you know, with the broader supply chain and the broader tech sector?
4: No, I think these are just the bellwethers of sort of a new era of generative AI. And I think if you take a step back, where has AI technology found commercial applicability? Where has it found commercial use cases? First, I'd say it was digital advertising. Second was, I'd say, data processing. And then third has been these generative AI model services. So things like chatbot services, and agentic products, like agentic coding tools, and most recently, consumer agents. And so I think so long as AI technology has use cases, has users, has adoption, and has monetization, this capital investment cycle can continue. And so I think that's why the market is so laser focused on these companies, is because collectively they're now generating what? Closing in on $150 billion of ARR. That's grown, I don't know, close to 10x so far this year. That is just a very positive indication of where the monetization potential for the technology is going from here. I think that's giving management teams the confidence to continue the capital investment cycle, and that's giving investors the confidence to invest behind that capital investment cycle.
1: Although others sort of are watching this transition to open source versus frontier and wondering whether that creates revenue risk that's new. John, what's your take on that?
4: Right. Well, yeah, so I don't think it has to be OpenAI and Anthropic that end up the long-term winners for the whole tech tape to succeed. I think what's really important is, are there going to be, again, new products and services that are created with this technology that can be monetized by somebody? And so I think, what do open source models unlock? They unlock cheaper access to the technology for more people. They potentially expand the market in that way. And I think long term, the hope is they lead to the development of more products and services that leverage AI technology.
1: Go ahead, Carl. And I was going to say, like, if you're right, and they don't need to be the two winners, does the change, I mean, the then suggested change in their valuation create risk for the investment ecosystem that's built around them?
4: I think, first, I'd start by saying, I don't think it's OpenAI and Anthropic's valuation that's the most important thing to the market right now. I think it's their revenue trends. And I think their revenue trends, they are the giants in the industry today. And so as a public markets investor, their revenues is kind of the cleanest estimate I get of the size of the market and the trajectory at which the market is growing.
3: Should we be concerned about the inability for the IPO market to kind of be hospitable to some of these data center companies, to kind of be accommodative to some of the Aura rings of the world that are trying to come out? And does that potentially create any headwinds for Anthropic and OpenAI's ability to make their own debuts, which have already been on a stretched timetable relative to potentially what we could have seen if they decided to go as fast as possible?
4: Look, again, I think it's their fundamentals, not the performance of their IPOs on day one or week one or month one that really matters for over the medium to long term here. So I think the IPO market, you'd have to ask a much smarter banker than me for a view on that. But I view that as more of a kind of nearer term barometer on market sentiment that can be fleeting. But really what's important to the long term, to the data center vendors, to all the companies in that supply chain, in that value chain, what's really important is the long term fundamentals of businesses like OpenAI and Anthropic.
3: All right. Never a dull moment in this space. John, thank you. Appreciate
4: it. Thank you.
1: When we come back, I'll bring you a live report from Macau, the gambling capital of the world. We will discuss why gambling revenue is lagging despite some record visits to that region. When we're back in.

0: changemakersnominations.cnbc.com.
1: Welcome back. The NBA is back in Macau for a second year, and while the visits to the region have hit records, gambling revenue is still lagging pre-pandemic levels. Contessa Brewer joins us live from Macau with more. Good evening to you, Contessa.
2: Thank you, Leslie. Nice to see you. Look, it's a big week in Macau. Golden Week has just wrapped up where Chinese families travel. NBA China Games pit the Houston Rockets against the Dallas Mavericks. The Rockets won tonight, but there's another matchup on Sunday. This is exactly what the Macau government envisioned when it extracted commitments from the six casino companies here to invest big in non-gaming amenities. And it looks like it's working. Visitation is way up over pre-pandemic levels. August just set an all-time record for monthly visits, up 6% over last year. But gambling revenue declined 7%. And then September saw an additional 17% drop month over month in gross gaming revenue. It looks like these visitors just aren't hitting the baccarat tables the way they used to before the pandemic. Analysts are blaming Chinese macroeconomic issues and tax crackdowns on offshore accounts. I asked Las Vegas Sands CEO Patrick Dumont whether this is just the new normal. Lots of visitors, less gambling.
3: We invest through cycles. You know, no business goes straight up. And I think for us, we're very bullish about the future. We're very excited about the tourism and the type of tourists that we have coming to this market. This is the number one gaming market in the world. It has had some volatility, but in our view, the future looks very bright.
2: Seaport research analyst Vitaly Umansky says that MGM and Sands have gained market share recently. Wynn and Melco have lost it. He's forecasting softness for the rest of October, flat through the rest of the year, and then only 3% growth next year. So, you know, for investors, they just want to see some big catalyst, and they're just not getting it right now, guys.
1: Contessa, how would you compare what you see on the ground there with what you see in Las Vegas?
2: It looks very similar. I mean, now this is NBA weekend, so you've got everybody wearing NBA jerseys and shopping for merch. That looks very much the way it does in Las Vegas when the Raiders are playing, or if you've got a big sporting event like F1, people are coming in for these tentpole events. That is what the Macau government wanted. They wanted to see a diversification for their economy away from hardcore gambling. They cracked down on the junkets. I mentioned the tax, the offshore tax issues here. It's just a different kind of mix. Although I did ask MGM and Wynn CEO last week when I was in Las Vegas about Macau, and they said, look, they're still getting a lot of serious gamblers coming in and filling it out, but maybe they're bringing their teenagers with them and their wives and their families, and all of those folks are enjoying the more family-friendly amenities that Macau is now offering.
4: Yeah. Your world tour continues, Contessa. You go from Monte Carlo from here?
2: Yeah, I mean, that would be next. I haven't actually figured out how to make CNBC pay for the round-the-world trip, but where in the world is Contessa Brewer has a ring to it.
4: Really great stuff, and great stuff with the commissioner today. Really brought to life just the craze behind basketball in that part of the world. Contessa Brewer.
2: Yeah, I mean, and these Chinese fans are just incredible. They really have a lot of passion.
4: Yeah. More throughout the course of the day, if you can stay up. That's our Contessa Brewer in Macau. When we come back, the social reckoning hitting theaters this weekend. We'll break down what to expect after a short break.

0: without the busy work. Ramp. Love Finance.
1: Welcome back. The Social Reckoning is making its debut in theaters this weekend. Our Julia Boorstin joins us with more. Hey, Julia.
2: Well, big tech is under the microscope in Hollywood with Sony's The Social Reckoning from filmmaker Aaron Sorkin. It's his take on the Facebook files, whistleblower Frances Haugen, and it's a follow on his Oscar-winning hit The Social Network from back in 2010. But this film was projected to open with just $7 to $8 million at the domestic box office this weekend, far less than the more than $22 million opening for The Social Network 16 years ago. Also, this film, which is more focused on Haugen than Zuckerberg, has drawn a Rotten Tomatoes critic score of 58%, while The Social Network score was 96%. Another factor that could hurt this weekend's film, which is about Haugen's release of internal Facebook documents, which showed the company's knowledge of societal harm to users, is that it's up against MLB playoff games in addition to the NFL. We reached out to Meta about the movies. They told us they have no comment on the film. Now, it's unclear what kind of reach or impact Sony's movie will have, but it is one of a number of films that is looking at the negative impact of technology. And historically, movies have impacted public perception around the likes of climate change and other topics. Now, another one of these films also out today is Alex Gibney's four-hour Elon Musk documentary. It will have a limited release by independent studio Bleecker Street. Now, early showings of this documentary drew critical acclaim and also criticism from Musk on X. And then Artificial, the movie about Sam Altman's brief ejection from the CEO role at OpenAI, that opens wide on Christmas Day, and it is already generating a lot of buzz. Carl?
1: Yeah, Julia, did you even throw in the Elizabeth Holmes documentary from Nathan Fielder, which, by the way, is getting buzz as to whether or not it should or would be considered not for best documentary, but the Oscar for best picture?
2: Yeah, you know, I did not want to include Elizabeth Holmes in the same category as Mark Zuckerberg and Elon Musk because Elizabeth Holmes is a convicted felon. So there is, it's really interesting that while there is this documentary about her and the lead up to her time going into prison, you have a real critical look at these CEOs who are running publicly traded companies, these real tech giants who are succeeding right now in their work in the tech ecosystem. So that's really an interesting moment right now for these successful tech giants. I would say Elizabeth Holmes, who is a convicted felon, that documentary looks fascinating. I cannot wait to see it, but perhaps a different kind of critical look at the tech.
1: Yeah, well, I guess we could do, we could have done Cupertino instead on,
2: yes.
1: on television.
2: Yes.
1: But your point is right. The zeitgeist is definitely moving.
2: Yeah, the zeitgeist is moving. Cupertino is a TV show that is about lawyers who are taking on the tech giants in Silicon Valley. We're in a moment right now where there is so much conversation about the potential dangers of tech, and now Hollywood's jumping into that as well.
1: Yeah. Julia, thanks so much. Julia Boorstin watching some of the movie business. By the way, a reminder, Sarah is on Real Time with Bill Maher, airing tonight at 10 p.m. Eastern Time on HBO. Michael Douglas, I think, is the one-on-one interview with Maher, but she will be at the table with Senator Tillis. Going to be an interesting conversation.
3: Yeah.
1: As there's just so much to consider in politics and business.
3: Absolutely. Clear out those Friday plans,
1: yeah.
3: Friday
1: exactly.
3: night plans to watch.
1: LPR, thanks as always.
3: Thank you.
1: I look forward to CPI next week, 7,800. Have a good weekend. Let's get to the judge.
4: All right, guys, thanks so much. Welcome to the Halftime Report. I'm Scott Wapner, front and center this hour. Questions about the AI trade, which has been holding up this market, as you know, a big pullback as well in Apple today. Get to all of that with the investment committee. Joining me for the hour, Steve Weiss, Jason Snipe, Stephanie Link, Rob Seachin. Go to the markets here. We are green across the board. NASDAQ is higher. We did have that big decline yesterday, worst day since August, of course, on that OpenAI revenue report. Just shows you how anything that even is a whiff of question about this story is going to have a sort of swift and dramatic impact on the market. Whether the market doesn't even wait to find out what's either legit or not
5: yep.
4: legit, how much it matters, how much it doesn't matter, it just reacts.
5: It reacts. And you know, I every time that happens, I think of, okay, what are the private market investors in an OpenAI and Anthropic and all the others that have these unbelievable valuations? What are they thinking? They see others can exit. But today's not a very convincing return. you know, after what we saw as a sell-off. So I wouldn't say you're making lower highs, mm-hmm. but it is worrisome. Look, I think about it all the time.
4: What's worrisome?
5: What's worrisome is that is the funding and the circular funding that's through all these companies. And if one defaults on it or if one can't raise capital, right now there seems to be insatiable appetite. And their spend in some of these companies are far more than their revenues.
4: Take a look at, you know, you talk about

0: that sort of the ecosystem has on OpenAI and Anthropic. We have something to show you that of all their partners, just to give you an idea of the kinds of stocks that you see. Yesterday, you had about $270 billion of Mag 7 market cap wiped. But then, you know, Nebius, CoreWeave, Oracle, AMD, Broadcom, they're not in the Mag 7 complex, not far off, though. But to your point, the tentacles,
1: they're just everywhere.
0: Are everywhere.
1: So if you can't, what happens? Here's the question. Now, we saw a company in Australia that couldn't bring the company to market. The IPO isn't happening, or if it does happen, it'll be a much lower valuation or an AI company. What happens if they go to market, and even though rates are higher and they got to offer rates, the market says no mas. The sovereign wealth funds in the Middle East say, you know what, we've got enough of a position here. Don't look to us. What happens? Because they have to spend. It's an arm race. So if they stop spending, that's when I think it's look out below. And even though that'll be in the private sector, not the public sector, that disconnect is like a mile wide, what's happening private versus public. So public, I think, in this case, could very well lead that. And the debt trades publicly. So.

0: that we've seen in the market, but you need to be more selective in how you position. You favor high quality semiconductor and hardware beneficiaries of all of this AI spend, the mega cap platforms, and so-called defensive tech firms. What do you make of that?
1: No, I think that's absolutely true. I think one of the things that's been a bit concerning for me is just the vulnerability of the concentration risk, right? Obviously, as we've seen, as AI goes, the market goes, right? And earlier this year, we were talking a lot about the RSP, the equal weight, and how those numbers have outperformed. But I think one of the things, as we've kind of taken a look and did our analysis, obviously, is more 52-week lows and 52-week highs, right? And there's a lot going on under the surface, which we need to pay attention to. So I see, when I see a move from OpenAI and I see the news, and then there's a little bit of a playback, or it's just a calendar event right now. They're talking about through December, that it was just an accounting error. And you're seeing a little bit of bounce back. But to Steve's point, not quite the bounce back of what we lost yesterday. But my concern overall is just the vulnerability of spend. The CapEx needs to continue to keep going for the market to continue to push forward.
2: And the vulnerability in the market. I mean, right now we're looking at a market where the baseline case for earnings is up 30%.
0: Yeah.
2: But that's concentrated in very few companies.
0: Yep.
2: So even if they meet expectations, as we saw with Micron the last few quarters, it's not good enough. With NVIDIA, it's not good enough.
0: I wonder, you know, if this next chart, Steph, speaks a little bit to how reliant we've been on these large stocks. Let's show this. The share of S&P stocks outperforming the index on a three-year trailing basis is only around 30%. So that shows you just how reliant we are on the back of these companies. And they have been carrying the lion's share of this record run. There have been pockets of time when you've had a broadening move, but overwhelmingly it has been a concentration story. And if that doesn't show you what the tail of the tape is here, I don't know what does. The question is there risk in that graph that we just showed you?
3: Well, sure, there is definitely risk. I think the biggest or kind of worry point for me is if we do see a change in the spend from the hyperscalers. We know that they're going to spend $1 trillion this year, and they're expected to go to 1.2 to 1.6 trillion next year. I think it's going to be at the high end. There's no indication whatsoever that these companies are going to reduce spend. But if they do, absolutely, there is risk, not only in technology, but in all of the food chain names and sectors that we talk about, the data centers, the grid, the power companies. But there's no indication whatsoever that we're seeing and going to see a slowdown. And I look at the hyperscalers, that's a really important number of $1 trillion. But then I look at the behemoth in the industry, the smartest of the smarts, right? That's NVIDIA and that management team. And they are going to

0: spent, over the last year, they spent $24 billion in R&D expense just for AI. New architecture, they spent $18 billion. Equity investments, $99 billion versus $7 billion last year. And supply agreements so that they can ensure that they get the supply of almost $400 billion. I mean, they are going full throttle. They are not decelerating. And that gives me comfort that we are still in the fairly early innings with regards to AI. And just wait until earnings season, because we're going to get confirmation from the in all those other sectors that I mentioned in terms of backlogs and orders and growth and probably margin expansion as well. And so I don't want to tap the brakes on this trade. I don't think that the economy is growing this fast just from AI. It's a big part of it, probably 70%. But the consumer is also doing their part. Look at the Bank of America survey this morning from last month. For last month, last month's numbers were at really high, strong numbers.
1: The consumers,
0: numbers.
1: They're angry, so, but they're spending. They're angry.
0: Yeah, they are angry, for sure.
1: But they're spending, right? I mean, you get the consumer confidence number today missed by a lot as those, you know, numbers go. But, you know, the employment market still looks pretty good. So, you know, you can hate spend, I guess, because you have no choice but to spend more because of inflation and the fact that prices are up. Grocery store, gas pump, et cetera, et cetera. Places that everybody knows. Rob, when I show you that chart, that fewer and fewer stocks are outperforming the S&P, to make you nervous? Does it just make you say, you know what, that's how it should look? Because that's how transformational this AI story is, that of course the chart's going to look like that. The question is, though, can that continue to carry the market to higher highs?
2: You know, it should concern you in some ways, but the reality of it is, I agree with you, what is happening should be happening because that's where the durability of growth has been and will continue to be because of the intent of the hyperscalers, the intent on spending and the derivative beneficiaries of that. But getting back to what Steve said, this entire market rests on one pillar of strength. And when I say the entire market, I don't just mean the stock market, I mean the economy as well. And the reason is the reason consumers are spending, as you pointed out, is because there's been a huge wealth effect as it relates to the stock market, which is disproportionately driven 44% by the Mag 7 and the AI infrastructure stocks. And so you're resting on this one pillar of strength, which I think is very, very strong. However, completely dependent on access to capital. There is not going to be a change in intent, I can assure you. What there may be a change in is one of these financings not working, one of these financings failing. And what are the derivative implications of not being able to fund these? I don't expect that because I think the demand on the backside of this is incredibly strong. But you had better watch out, not only from a market standpoint, but from an economic trajectory standpoint, if that happens. The beauty of all of this is the Fed, because of tightening rates, has been able to kind of reload, so to speak. So if they need to cut rates, they can. But we're not wishing for that either, because I think it's going to be a pretty dramatic pullback if that happens.
1: There's always, Weiss, a leg break in the chair of market dreams at some point. At some point. Right now, the chair looks great. It looks durable, looks strong, doesn't look to be even wobbling. It truly doesn't. Now, you're going to go through some of these moments here and there, but you and Rob speak to sort of the same thing. The impossible to know is the when and the what. What is the moment? When does it happen? Are we a 96 Greenspan, irrational exuberance in some parts? I don't know. The market's worked a lot of that stuff off, hasn't it? Multiple has come in a lot. We're under 20. We were above 23.
3: But a lot of that is skewed by the remainder, the other 490 companies, whatever they are, in terms of what their multiple is. I mean, you take a look at some of the other sectors. Take a look. I pointed out the other day the defense industry. Sure, you see some green there today, but those stocks are trading at 52-week lows across the sector, and you see it in other sectors as well. Look at the sell-off in the financial stocks. Goldman's come down from over $1,000 a share. It's down, you know, 12, 15%. That's reduced the multiple.
1: A lot of those banks, by the way, are in full-blown correction territory.
3: Right.
1: Not bear market yet, but you're almost looking at double-digit declines off the highs for all those names. Why?
3: Exactly.
1: Yield curve's gotten flatter.
3: Yep.
1: Net interest margin's not great under that scenario, of course.
3: Yeah, and I agree, it's driven mostly by the yield curve.
1: Yeah.
3: But it's also about, are these IPOs where they're going to make their highest margins, are they going to come to market? So that's a little part of it. Most of it is the yield curve.
1: I tell you, I think there's a growing amount of not only pessimism and skepticism about the IPO market.
3: Right.
1: I think the numbers are starting to sort of bear that out. You've had, you know, IPOs pulled. Yes, of course, we're still waiting on Anthropic, and that's going to be the biggest kahuna in the ocean. But nonetheless, I think there's a little more pessimism, you know, permeating through the markets.
3: Well, we'll see. You got a very treacherous period coming up, because not only do you have earnings, but you've got the election, which is right during earnings. You've got what's the Fed going to do? And then you've got the threat of resuming the military campaign against Iran right after. What's that do to oil? So you've got all those that are working in concert, which, you know, depending upon how they go, could be a treacherous time for the market.
1: There's another big story out there today, and I don't want it to get lost in the shuffle either, and it's regarding Apple. Take a look at shares under pressure on a report of soft demand for its new iPhone, somewhat surprisingly soft demand, according to whatever report you read. Mackenzie Sigalos is on the case for us, as always. So what are we to make of this?
4: So, Scott, Apple is the one Mag 7 name trading in the red this morning on signs of softer demand for its latest iPhone after Nikkei reported that Apple cut October production orders for the 18 Pro and Pro Max by at least 15% from its original plans. Now, I'm out to Apple on this report, but haven't heard back. Wolf Research weighing in this morning, saying what's especially notable here is how early these component cuts are coming, because historically Apple has waited until later in Q4 to pull back supplier orders. Now, one concern is price. Both Pro models went up by $100 this year, and there's no base iPhone 18 in this fall launch cycle. So the starting price for a new iPhone this season is $1,200, which is 50% higher than last fall's entry point. UBS is also pointing to shorter wait times despite stable supply, suggesting that demand may not be keeping pace after those September price hikes. There's also the fact that demand is being split across a more staggered launch schedule. Pre-orders for Apple's first foldable, the iPhone Duo, start next week. And Citi says that some of the softer demand signals could simply reflect buyers waiting for that device. And that is part of why Citi is keeping its broader iPhone unit forecasts largely unchanged. Scott?
1: I wonder when the price increases were first announced, and even the rumors of them leading into the actual event where we got hard numbers, I think to a person, most were like, well, if anybody has pricing power, especially in tech related to devices, it's Apple. I wonder whether, yes, that's still true, but for consumers who are thinking about upgrading their phone, they're like, well, I'm already paying X amount of dollars more at the gas pump. I'm just going to wait because I don't have as much discretionary income as I want to at the moment to pay for what is, you know, a reasonable percentage increase in the price of the phones. It's just pushed off the upgrade cycle because of price, because of inflation, because of environment and everything else.
4: And Apple did try to front run this, announcing Apple Upgrade ahead of their big September phone launch event, essentially being able to break down, the payments for the phone into a leasing program so that it would incentivize upgrading every year. You wouldn't necessarily work towards ownership like you currently do with the carriers. But at least in the case of the 18 Pro and Pro Max, there wasn't a huge change here in terms of the underlying specs. You saw some color changes, but to your point, nothing that really compelled a user to necessarily want to get the new phone because of a feature they couldn't access before, because you can get the new Siri AI experience if you have everything north of an iPhone 15. And then there is this question, and that's what a lot of the street commentary is looking at this morning, is are people holding out for the first foldable phone? You've got pre-sales starting October 16th. They actually go on sale the 23rd, and that will be the big demand signal, whether or not Apple does have this, you know, pricing power, if it's just this staggered release of devices that's perhaps skewing demand signals.
1: Mm. Mac, thank you. Mackenzie Sagals. Jason, you own the stock. I mean, we're not going to overboard on a stock that's given back not even 2% on what is simply a report.
5: Right.
1: And the prior upgrade cycle was more robust than I think people expected it to be. Maybe this is just, again, an elongated cycle.
5: Yeah.
1: It gets more robust as you go down the road a little bit further. But what do you think about the stock?
5: I think there's a lot of pressure on the Duo. There's no doubt about it. I think there's obviously another foldable phone on the market for with a different carrier. But this staggered launch, I think, plays a role. I think memory costs are a big deal. That's you know, they raised costs on the MacBook. They raised costs on the iPad in June, right? I think that went over fine. But I think as they change the launch cycle, as Mackenzie just shared, that is what is, I think, impacting the stock and what's impacting demand in the short term. So I do think we'll see October 16th, you know, what the deal is. I think the Duo will do well. I think Apple is, you know, and I think with Turnisett kind of running the game now is going to be accretive and positive for the stock. And I think it's going to do well.
3: I'm going to take the other side.
1: Yeah.
3: I don't think the Duo is going to do so well. I think the initial signs will be good, but the camera is deficient. And keep in mind, every upgrade cycle, they focused on adding enhancements to the camera.
1: I know, but how much better does the camera really need to be? The camera
3: But the camera goes backwards. It's not even maintaining the level of technical efficiency and options that the 17 and 16 have. So it's going backwards. I don't think there's a zoom on it. So, and it's $2,000. I mean, if we're talking about pricing now, what about for the baseline one of $2,000? Plus, for Apple, will it, because of the bigger screen, will it cannibalize the iPad? So there raises a lot more questions for me than it answers. But I do think the initial demand is going to be strong, first adopters. And by the way, I don't recall a cycle on an iPhone where they didn't cut, where rumors were not, you know, ubiquitous that they're cutting back production, because Apple always orders and lets their suppliers own that on their balance sheets. So it's really a free call option for them.
1: There's another interesting story, at least a note, Rob, from Rothschild and Redburn, in which they ask if Meta is actually a threat to the iPhone. And they're talking about the Muse charm and the glasses. They're not suggesting that they're going to displace the smartphone. However, they say the Muse Assistant is a reminder that Apple's AI fast follower strategy will need to impress in 2027. Apple needs to get this right. What is, you know, the new Siri currently in beta form just needs to get it right, because there's a lot of other options coming into the marketplace, irrespective of device, model, agent, etc.
2: So I completely agree, and will tell you that we're neutral on Apple, went to neutral in July, mainly based on valuation and lofty expectations around this release. And that's kind of a setup for a disappointment. You cannot be underweight Apple long term. Just too much capital efficiency, too much free cash flow generation, too much in that product ecosystem that retains the customer and owns the customer. Steve is an influencer, might not like the new camera. However, there are a lot of people that will, and will make that migration to it. Remember, when you own the customer, as both Apple and Meta do, you benefit from the application layer of the infrastructure, because all apps are going to be built on top of this base AI infrastructure that ultimately is going to sit on one of these two platforms that controls the customer. Of course, there's other platforms that controls the customer, but just as we saw in the wireless cycle, those that own the customer are the ultimate beneficiaries of the app layer when it gets built out. So I'm going to stay neutral Apple, because I think it got expensive. Meta, on the other hand, is very cheap. And we've seen historically that as Meta gets cheap, it's always been a good time to be a buyer. And when you look at Muse, 2 million daily active users, top rank app in the App Store, ultimately underscores the opportunity in that stock. So we're overweight there. But again, two great long-term companies.
1: Let's let's just say there's three big stories in the market today, I think, to discuss. It's OpenAI and the fallout from yesterday. It's this Apple movement that we've already discussed, and then where rates are. And if you look at the curve today, we're green across it. 10 years at 5.25, but you've got everything is higher today. Waller made news yesterday. The Fed governor did when he said more hikes are likely necessary to get back to 2% in a more timely way. Market's betting on December now. Anyone's guess as to whether October is 50-50, maybe less, who knows? Steve Leisman may know, or certainly has an opinion. He's our senior economics reporter. Because now we have the news, Steve, of that White House hearing regarding Lisa Cook. I wonder whether, you know, how that news is playing out on the curve, and this hearing with, I don't think it's a stretch to suggest a hearing with a predetermined outcome, if the outcome is going to be decided by the commander in chief, who obviously wants Lisa Cook out.
6: Yeah, ultimately, the decision, I believe, will rest with the president. There is a committee made up of the head of the Office of Government Ethics, the head of the EOC, as well as Kevin Hassett. Hassett, by the way, the NEC director, has already said that the allegations against Cook are serious, and said she was being partisan by not agreeing to resign or step aside, in his words, in the face of the allegations against her. There's a lot of questions about this, Scott. We haven't seen anything like this since, we believe, the time of President Hoover, maybe. So what this is and the form it will take, the power that it has, are all unclear to us. Attorneys for Cook have said that they do not believe it will be a legitimate hearing, and Elizabeth Warren called it a kangaroo court.
1: Yeah, we'll watch it play out, and we'll see how the market reacts. I guess the bottom line is the president can obviously try and fire anybody he wants, and he's already tried to fire Ms. Cook at one point. It's not going to change the fact, however, that seems this Fed has moved to be decidedly more hawkish. What would you say about October? What do you think is on the table in light of where we are on an inflation standpoint, where inflation expectations have now moved, relative to some of the data also?
6: Well, I think that two top lieutenants of Kevin Warsh have spoken, and they've used this idea of the Fed could benefit from having more time. And those, of course, are Williams and Jefferson, the vice chair. I think that's probably where the chair is, I think, at this point. Although I think there are going to be members of the committee who might want to move now. Maybe Waller is among them. Certainly Hammock and perhaps Logan think that the Fed ought to be doing more right now, especially as these inflation expectations rise. They're definitely worth watching. The rise in gas prices has really infected the public's view of the outlook for inflation in a very negative way, in a way that could eventually or could become worrisome. I will say right now, Scott, that the odds of a October hike are only at 20%. They've come way down. And I don't think the Fed would hike into a 20% probability of a hike at this point. But, Scott, you raise a broader point, which is, you know, the president is not going to give up here. He keeps attacking the Federal Reserve. This is seen as by some as an attack on the Fed's independence. And he is blaming, and members of the administration have blamed the committee and not the chairman for the recent rate hike and the bent towards hiking rates. And that's part of the reason why he has this idea that if he gets rid of the committee, he can get lower rates. And I don't know that that's true.
1: All right. Steve, thanks. As always, Steve Leisman, our senior economics correspondent. Coming up, we do have a committee move to tell you about. Stephanie Link has made one, a new buy from a stock I don't think we've ever talked about on this program. I could be wrong. I don't think so.

0: All right, welcome back. I mentioned Stephanie Link has a new buy. It's Mirion Technologies. I don't think we've talked about this name before. I could be wrong, as I said, but what drew your attention to it?
1: We never have talked about it, or at least I have never talked about it. What caught my eye was the Constellation Energy and Alphabet partnership, the 20-year nuclear power partnership. They are going to bring 890 megawatts of nuclear power to the PJM grid. So nuclear is here. It's here to stay. It's actually gaining momentum, and I wanted to have some more nuclear exposure. I have a lot of power exposure, but not really nuclear. And what Mirion does is they're mission-critical hardware, software, services. It's used to measure and detect and monitor radiation. Nuclear is about 70% of their revenues. Medical is about 30%. They have recurring revenues of about 70%, double-digit revenue growth overall. Gross margins are expanding. They've done 10 acquisitions in the last 6 years, which I think are going to be synergistic. And they have $1.1 billion in backlog. And if I told you all this, you would have thought that the stock would have been doing well by now. It's down 29% year to date because of organic growth being a little bit slower than expected. But I think these acquisitions are really going to help the growth rate of the company. And I wanted to have more exposure on the nuclear side.
0: Is there something about the nuclear side of this equation that is not being valued by the street? I'm looking at Oklo, for example, because I was going to ask you, well, why not that one? And then I come to see, I mean, that stock's down 52% year to date. There seems to be a disconnect somewhere in the chain between the bullishness that you have and how investors are viewing this. And perhaps it's in the way that data centers are going to be powered currently and in at least the near future.
1: Well, we don't have enough power, and that's why you're hearing about nuclear, you're hearing about coal, you're hearing about renewables and natural gas. And I believe long-term, natural gas is going to be the winner because we have a lot of it. It's clean. We just don't have enough pipelines. So that's why I own EQT for the natural gas exposure. But this deal with Constellation and Alphabet, this is a long-term transaction, and it's bringing massive capacity in terms of nuclear. And I want to have more exposure there as a result. And I think most people were thinking nuclear would be a short-term situation. It's really hard to build new nuclear facilities, and that's why the expansion of existing are really very important. And that's what's nuanced here in my mind from this transaction earlier in the week. And I think this company has done a really good job in terms of delivering on expectations. But as I mentioned, organic growth was slower in the last two quarters. They did double-digit revenue growth, mainly from M&A. And so I think going forward, though, you were going to see better organic growth and better momentum on the nuclear side.
0: All right. Good stuff. Thanks for bringing that to us. We'll follow the stock up near 2%, getting a little bit of a move here on this news from Stephanie Link. Frank Holland, speaking of news, has the news update. Hi there.
2: Good afternoon to you, Scott. The FBI has reportedly arrested a man in Pennsylvania believed to be behind a hack that stole the personal information of thousands of FBI employees. According to the New York Times, that man is a Canadian citizen who is considered a primary co-conspirator in that September breach. The group Shiny Hunters allegedly got into an FBI jobs portal and compromised the data of roughly 4,000 employees. Legendary Chicago Bears coach and Hall of Fame tight end Mike Ditka has passed away. Ditka, who earned the nickname Iron Mike for his gritty personality and his sideline outburst, led the 1985 Bears to the franchise's only Super Bowl title. He also won a Super Bowl ring as a player with the Dallas Cowboys in 1972 and as an assistant coach for the Cowboys in 78. Mike Ditka was 86 years old. And Arlington County in Virginia filed a lawsuit opposing the construction of President Trump's proposed triumphal arch. The lawsuit criticized the speed of the planning, saying the project has not gone through a full review process. Scott, back over to you.
0: Frank, thank you. Frank Holland up next. Macau making big bets to reshape the gambling capital of the world. Our Contessa Brewer is there live.

0: Casino stocks like Wynn and Las Vegas Sands having a dreadful year as gambling revenues have disappointed. It's been much the same story overseas, especially in Macau, despite strong visitation numbers there. Speaking of visits, our Contessa Brewer has made one. She's live, as you see. Tell us more.
1: Well, so, Scott, you would not judge by the visitation numbers what's really happening behind the scenes, because basketball fever has taken over Macau. You've got 14,000 mostly Chinese fans filling the Venetian Arena tonight. And you know who really hit the jackpot? Patrick Dumont, the CEO of Las Vegas Sands, who's also the owner of the Dallas Mavericks. He's hosting the NBA China Games and getting to watch his own team play here.
2: This year is reaching a new level. I think fans understand what's going on here. I think people of Macau understand how great it is to have the NBA. We have people coming from all over to the games. It's really exciting. But then to have the Mavericks here, it's incredible. It's a dream come true.
1: He really sees these NBA games as an investment in the future, but as Macau is remaking itself more in the image of Las Vegas, more shows, more sports, more Michelin-starred restaurants, visitors are responding. They're coming in droves, Scott. August set a new monthly record. September and October have been strong, but gambling revenue is falling, lower than last year, lower than pre-pandemic levels. The competitive environment is really intense. It's got MGM and Sands taking share, and Wynn and Melco losing share, according to Seaport Research. Promotions are rampant in town to woo the highest value gamblers. And credit sites issued a research report saying it's just difficult to see the path for gaming spending per capita to meaningfully recover. But again, this is what the government of Macau wanted when it extracted new concession promises to spend big on non-gaming amenities.
0: What about, I mean, are we seeing a commensurate thing in Vegas, too, in terms of gaming revenues being off? And I mean, the stocks don't lie, right? The stock market don't lie.
1: But interestingly, all the CEOs of these companies say that the investors are just ignoring how much cash is actually being thrown off by these big casino companies, that they're still making money hand over fist, even if it's not where it was at pre-pandemic levels. And the difference with Las Vegas is that years ago, the majority of its revenue was coming from non-gaming. So food and beverage, spa, sports, hotel rooms, all of that makes up the bigger bulk, about three quarters of the profits in Las Vegas, and gambling is much smaller. This was considered a hardcore gambling destination. Well, now there's so much other stuff to see and do and eat that the gambling has taken on less importance, at least if you're a family, you know, coming in to enjoy basketball. Now, there's still hardcore gamblers coming here, of course, and the fight over them is real.
0: Contessa, thank you. That's Contessa Brewer live for us in Macau. Steph, as I said, the charts don't lie. I don't know. You know, I keep hearing everything about how the consumer's great and everything else, and these charts are just downright ugly. You own LVS.
3: Yeah, I mean, it's a small position. I probably should have sold the whole thing. But yeah, down 44%. It's been a disaster, an absolute disaster. But I do think that there is still market share that they are taking in Macau and in Singapore. But the problem is gross gaming revenues are down 4%. And you didn't have any World Cup bounce. So it's like numbers keep coming down. And we know stocks follow where the numbers are going. And so even though they're taking share, it doesn't matter at this moment in time. The stock's at 12 times earnings. And Contessa was spot on in terms of free cash flow and the buybacks that they've been announcing. So, you know, I'm just going to stick with it. It's a small position. It's down too much. But I do think that there's some upside in the coming quarters, probably not this quarter, but in the coming quarters, especially on easy comparisons.
0: Where's Farmer Jim when I need him? You know,
4: this is exactly where he should be.
0: Man, all the days for him not to be here. Maybe he knew. Options Action's next.

0: Time to play some options action. We'll do it with Oliver Rennick, as always, from the Cboe Global Markets in Chicago. Where are we looking today?
1: Hey, Scott, looking at some wild trading in Micron. By volume, there are more calls trading than puts at 40% higher than average volume, but about $270 million in premium so far is likely tied to put buying versus $230 million of likely call buying. And a big chunk of that spread looks like it's coming from someone purchasing a roughly $14.5 million bearish spread using deep in the money puts expiring in June 2028. Now, interpreting data at strikes that are way out of the money can get messy, but taking it face value, it looks like they bought the 23 and 2500 strike puts and sold the 2050s against them. For context, buying just one of those 2500 strike puts costs about $150,000 all in and starts making money about 10 bucks down from here in Micron. So basically a synthetic short, Scott.
0: Interesting. Oliver, thank you very much for that. We'll talk later this afternoon. Steph, we'll talk now about Micron, this trade. I mean, and where, you know, where this name is going. It's so sensitive to any news at all. You know, some of the way that some of these chips immediately traded off of that report yesterday regarding OpenAI was fairly dramatic. What do we think?
2: Well, the stock is up 260% year to date. So I get, you know, that there are high expectations for sure. But after the company reported earnings, I mean, I felt even better about that, at least the visibility. They talked about demand exceeding supply well through 2028. Visibility is getting better because they have new customer agreements. They have 24 customer agreements, and that accounts for 30% of their business by 2030, over $100 billion. So, I mean, the business is there. We know that we are short just about everything, but we are definitely short memory and short compute. And I think they have the pricing power, and that was evident in the gross margins. And so, you know, I'm going to stay patient with it, but I understand if people want to take profits, they can. I don't think there's any reason fundamentally to be shorting this stock, though.
0: Oh, all right. We'll take a break. When we come back, we'll tell you about the healthcare name that is absolutely ripping today and where we stand on it on this desk.

0: Told you there's a ripper in the healthcare space today. It's right there, HUM. It is Humana, up 12% plus on some Medicare-related news. Our Annika Kim Constantino following that story and tells us why the stock looks the way it does.
1: Hey, Scott. So Humana is actually the biggest winner of new star ratings for 2027 Medicare Advantage plans, which were announced late yesterday. Humana said 95% of its Medicare Advantage members will be enrolled in plans rated 4 stars or higher in 2027. That's up sharply from 20% in 2026, thanks to the company's work to improve measures of care quality and member experience. The federal government rates Medicare Advantage and prescription drug plans on a scale of 1 to 5 stars, and higher ratings lead to bonus payments from the government that amount to billions of dollars and can boost plan enrollment. For example, Oppenheimer analysts estimate roughly $3.6 billion in added revenue in 2028 for Humana, thanks to these higher ratings. Meanwhile, some rival health plans like CVS and Alignment Healthcare are in the red today after the government trimmed some star ratings for some of their plans, Scott.
0: Annika, thank you. Annika Kim Constantino, this got your attention. Why she hit us up immediately?
2: Yeah.
0: A big deal, you said.
2: Star ratings are incredibly important, not just for the big insurers, but for smaller companies, too. That's what drives their business. So it brings in membership, as you said, and it also, the bonuses that CMS gives out, it makes them title for it. But more importantly for Humana, and I've missed this stock. I've watched it. I should own it a lot.
0: I thought you were in it at some points, no?
2: I was in it at some point. It was a good... It was a good trade. I should have stayed there. The performance has been phenomenal. Let's keep in mind that the CEO came in just about 3 years ago, and he's brought in new senior management in 24 and even 25. And the turnaround is, I'd say, complete. Now it's well on its way. We're also lower. So to be able to turn those around as quickly as they did is just incredible.
0: Look at that chart, 70%. Steph, I mean, look, Weiss has United Health. You do as well. Is that your best name now in the healthcare space?
3: Yeah, yes, it is. Well, Natera is the only two names that I own in healthcare. I love Natera, but it's very expensive. United Healthcare, I think, in the managed care space is absolutely the one, in my mind, to own. When you can get this stock at 19 times forward estimates when its historical range is at 23 and it's trading at 15 times EBITDA, that's typically at 19 times. So it's a big discount. You have a great leader who is really turning the company around. The big key, though, Scott, next week when they report earnings is going to be all about their medical loss ratio, what the guidance is, what the cost framework is going to be for the second half of the year and into 2027, because we know utilization rates are going higher, and that not only they're going higher, but seasonally they're also going higher. So we want to see if they can contain those costs. I think they will, and I think the stock is definitely best in breed on sale. I would be owning this all day.
0: Jay, your number one name in in healthcare is it AbbVie?
4: It's AbbVie for story, but they continue to diversify outside of that. Obviously, there's a lot of talk of Skyrizi and Rinvoq and how well those businesses have done. And they have gotten away from Humira as a biosimilar. But they are expanding outside of the immunology space, which I think is accretive for them long term. So I continue to like that one.
0: Okay.

0: EQT Private Markets.
1: All right, Professor Siegel and Tom Lee are going to join me at 3 o'clock today. So good guests to have as we head into the weekend. And we'll track the last hour of trade. Let's do some final trades. Stephanie Link, what do you got?
2: Wells Fargo, I actually think they're going to have a very good quarter. I think net interest margins have bottomed. The stock has lagged, and I expect better profitability targets as well.
1: Okay, Robert.
3: HPE, Hewlett Packard Enterprise. I think they're going to be a beneficiary of enterprise AI adoption. They're at a reasonable valuation and, still cheap.
1: Okay, Jason Snipe.
4: Arista Networks revenue guidance continues to get revised upwards. I like this one here.
1: I think there was an upgrade on this name today.
4: Yeah.
1: Got called out positively by somebody, or didn't it? That's why the stock's up, I think, 3%. We just didn't have a chance to get to it, so I'm glad you referenced
4: it awesome.
1: Here.
4: Yep.
1: What do you got?
5: Yeah, I'm going with UNH. I think it's got some catching up to their report in the 13th.
1: Okay. All right. Awesome. Great stuff. Good weekend, you. Everybody? You as well.
5: Same.
1: I'll see you at 3.
6: Welcome to The Exchange, everybody. I am Brian in for Kelly today. Stocks, they are higher across the board. Technology rebounding following yesterday's sell-off over some OpenAI revenue concerns. Today, you've got broad gains for the AI trade from servers to hardware to connectivity. All those names are making you money today. Not making you money today, the telco trade, AT&T, Verizon, T-Mobile. They're all sharply lower. It is on news that SpaceX buying Spectrum and may roll right into the cell phone business. Tesla, by the way, related. Also higher on the back of that SpaceX headline. Hi, everybody. It is a big hour here on The Exchange, and we are going to start with this incredible bull market run for stocks. Believe it or not, the big bull run turning 4 years old next week, of course. Technology stocks, they've been the main driver of gains over that time. And while technology's concentration may be cause for some concern, your first guest says the market's narrowness also creates opportunity. And listen to this rather crazy stat. 40% of the S&P 500 is in a technical bear market. That means down 20% or more from recent highs. And with those moves down, he's pouncing. Chris Marangi is president and co-CIO of Value at Gabelli Funds, and he is here in today's opening exchange. Chris, welcome.
7: Great.
6: What are
7: here.
6: You pouncing on today?
7: Well, we'll talk about SpaceX in a moment.
6: Let's do
7: it. On that one. We'll talk about it now. Friday news, not really news. Elon has not been shy about his astronomical ambitions to dominate the world of connectivity. And, listen, he's got a very profitable growing business in Starlink. He spent $20 billion to buy Spectrum from EchoStar last year. And this is just another piece of the puzzle. Buying some more Spectrum.
6: Are they going to be our new cell phone provider? 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
7: They are for a lot of people today, and they'll be for even more in the future. It's going to take time. They are going to be Spectrum constrained. There's room for a lot of competitors. But the current sort of trio of wireless operators and the wireline operators are going to be competing.

0: this, Dad. I'm going to quote you back to you. 40% down 20% or more. Some people say, wow, it's a sign that the market is unhealthy under the hood. As we have, by the way, talked about, others, maybe like you, Chris, would say, guess what? Buy low, sell high. Any of those stocks in that 40% that you like?
1: Yeah, there are many opportunities there. Obviously, this market's been dominated by energy and by the AI trade. And that's left some opportunities around some quality companies that are in the middle. And you've got to think about those companies in the middle, plus minuses for AI. And these are ones that are still to be determined, but I'll talk about three real quick.
0: Okay.
1: First, you've got Rollins, the Orkin man, pest control, a company I haven't talked about in 15 years because it's been an excellent compounder, but traded at astronomical multiples, 50 times. Stock's been cut in half this year.
0: Why was it trading at 50 times earnings? Rollins. When I think of Rollins, I think of Henry Rollins, or I think of a university in Orlando.
1: Well, that's maybe true. But listen, pests are ubiquitous. They're not going away. AI is not going to defeat them. But they did stub their toe because they have to readjust their client acquisition model because of this agentic commerce. That's a fixable problem. And the business is not structurally impaired. Number two, similar story, the waste companies. Gone nowhere in 2 years. Great businesses. They have enormous pricing power as quasi-utilities, a lock on a very limited number of landfills around the U.S. We're not dumpster diving on Republic Services, our favorite amongst them.
0: By the way, I like the pun, very slick, dumpster diving. I get it.
1: Not quite there.
0: Somebody made the comment years ago that these companies, the trash companies, they may pick up the trash, but they pick up your money, because what they do is they collect money. Because to your point, they kind of have semi-regional monopolies. They're almost like an airline, or to your point, a utility.
1: I won't use the M word. But they do have a growth kicker if there is a rebound in housing as well. We love them when there was inflation. There's still inflation, probably going to be more inflation. They have enormous pricing power.
0: So Republic is number two.
1: Yes.
0: Over a waste management. You like a Republic.
1: Yeah. And there's big three companies in the U.S. like Republic.
0: Does the third company also start with an R?
1: It doesn't. I should have come up with that.
0: I have one.
1: I'll talk about Rogers Communications
0: in
1: a second. But I'll quickly mention another one in the news today. That's American Express. It's a little more controversial, a little bit more cyclical exposure. But 15 times for a company that's growing earnings, mid-teens, 35% plus ROE, that seems like a pretty good entry point. Stock's off 20% this year.
0: Why?
1: Well, there's concerns about rates. There's concerns about credit. Stock was not cheap coming into the year, and it's reset lower. There's a reason that Berkshire Hathaway and our clients own a lot of this stuff.
0: I do wonder, and I'm sure a lot of your clients also have their fancy cards, the Platinum card and the Centurion card. I do wonder if they've gotten a little bit, not just them, the other credit card companies have gotten a little bit greedy. It's like this race to the top, not the bottom, in the cost to have specific credit cards now. $1,000 here, $1,100 there. It adds up to real money, and I wonder if they've just gotten a little bit greedy.
1: Well, they are on the right part of the K. In the K economy,
0: yeah.
1: For sure. And it's an unmatched brand.
0: Okay.
1: Great management.
0: Let's go now to the bonus stock, Chris. We'll call it the third R, Rogers.
1: Yes. So
0: the Canadian telecom?
1: The Canadian telecom company. They are converged.
0: That's where the Maple Leafs play, where
1: they
0: used to.
1: They own the Maple Leafs. That's
0: they
1: why
0: do?
1: I like the stock. So
0: I'm not a hockey guy.
1: Well, I love Canada, unlike some people.
0: I love Canada, too.
1: And we're not going to throw out the whole sector, the whole telco sector. We're idiosyncratic. Canada is less competitive. They actually... if you can't beat them, join them. Our partners with SpaceX.
0: Or own them.
1: $60 billion U.S. enterprise value, about $20 billion of that at least, is due to the 100% ownership of the Toronto Blue Jays, the Maple Leafs, and the Toronto Raptors. And they just bought 100% of that in earlier this year. Sometime in the next year, they're going to either IPO or do a minority stake.
0: Okay, so is Roger then, okay, because I have no idea. I don't think I've ever talked about Rogers ever one time in 30 years of doing this. Are they a sports company with like a communication side to the business? What are they?
1: They started the other way around. I view them like you do. They're a sports company. We love sports.
0: Yeah, but they were a cable company.
1: Oh, for sure.
0: For 30, 40 years.
1: Yes,
0: right?
1: And like other cable companies, media companies, they invested in media, they invested in content. And that's how they got their ownership of the Jays and those other entities.
0: And so would an MSG, Madison Square Garden, I know it's not the same, but they had a cable unit at one time, too.
1: That was Cablevision.
0: Yeah, is this kind of the model, though? And then you become a standalone sports company, and then you try to... add growth, add multiple.
1: I don't know if it's the model, but Cablevision spun off MSG in 2010, February of 2010. It's done three other spinoffs. MSGS, which is the entity that's around $400 today, owns the Knicks and the Rangers. October 26th, they're splitting

0: those two entities, two companies, the whole thing, if you use where the
1: is
0: Lakers.
1: Is that accretive, though? Like, is that what you want to? Should Rodgers do
0: based
1: that?
0: Based on where the Lakers traded recently and where the Islanders traded, private transactions, MSGS is worth over $700 a share easily. And we have a chance to monetize that by selling stakes in each of those companies, the Knicks and the Rangers, post the spin.
1: Maple Leafs are worth more, according to CBC valuation, worth more than the Islanders. But I would imagine the Knicks are worth considerably more than ye old Raptors, which...
0: That is true. And again...
1: When you have a dinosaur in your uniform, it's, you know...
0: Well, the Leafs are probably worth the most in hockey because they are the Leafs and the Canadians love hockey, and they're one of the original six. But the Lakers just traded for $12.5 billion. The Knicks are worth at least 13, probably more like 15.
1: And that goes into the Rodgers thesis.
0: It does. And these are, talk about, nothing is AI proof, but these are pretty AI resilient companies.
1: You know what I like about you, Chris, is that we spent the most time talking about the stock that you weren't even originally going to come in and talk about.
0: And I'm glad you never talked about it before.
1: Rodgers. I just made stuff up. I mean, I'm glad that I got it right.
0: There you go.
1: I've been to one hockey game in my life, literally one, and it was there.
0: Hey, go to
1: and
0: more.
1: The only thing I remember about it, they were playing the Canadiens, Les Habs. There was like an 85-year-old woman by herself at the hockey game watching the hockey game, and I thought, this is cool that she's just hanging out watching hockey at 85 years old or whatever she was.
0: I'm just still getting over the Braves and the Yankees being eliminated on the same day. The Braves are public. You should buy them, too.
1: It's fantastic. Go Brewers. Chris, thank you very much. Don't make that sign. I'm not Kelly, but come on. Chris, it was great stuff. Really appreciate the time.
0: Thanks for having me.
1: Have a great weekend. Thank you very much. All right. On a more serious note, oil futures are down a little bit right now, 0.3% after attacks from Iran or likely their Houthi allies on Saudi Arabia and its citizens, by the way. Just absolutely despicable attacks, not even on energy assets, but on human beings at airports. And that sent prices higher yesterday. But even as the futures markets move, your next guest says you might want to stop looking at the futures and instead pay closer attention to the all-in price for oil. Joining us now, I'm Rita Sen, founder and director of market intelligence at Energy Aspects, who is in the Middle East right now. And Rita, we did a piece the other day. I showed the viewers some of these exclusive numbers on the cost of shipping $77 million for a cargo of oil from Houston to South Korea. What is the all-in cost on a barrel of oil right now?
2: The all-in cost, Brian, depends on where to and where from, but it's about $40 to $50, or it can be up to $40 to $50 higher than the futures price that, you know, you're showing on the ticker right now and what you and I look at.
1: So do we stop looking then? I mean, we bring it up every 20 minutes on CNBC. Like, it's what we've got. We don't have an easy way to show every cost of every barrel in the world. It's just not something that anybody, maybe you guys at Energy Aspects, can do, but we can't. Should we stop looking at those prices then?
2: I think this is the challenge we've had, and I think this war has really shown, unfortunately, I guess, that there is no one price of oil, right? I mean, obviously, we've always known this as the physical market, there's shipping, but futures has always been a very good guide. I was just talking to a few of my hedge fund friends earlier today, and we were having this exact conversation that how we have known this market, how they've traded this market for decades, has simply changed right now because futures is probably capturing about 60% at best of that physical fundamental. Cracks as well, if you look at diesel, which is something we've been harping about, gasoline and diesel both, usually crude used to capture 80 to 90% of that price. Today, it's 50%. And I think this is a paradigm shift. And I just don't know how quickly we'll be able to go back to the old normal when the ticker price, what we've always been used to looking at, will capture the reality of the market.
1: We're 8.5 months in. Do we know what normal means, Amrita? I'm not sure I know what normal means.
2: I think that's exactly right. And I do think this is exactly why you're seeing the stresses in the system. Look, the administration needs to and wants to keep oil prices down. We've continuously seen jawboning from the administration. But you can do that for futures because you just, you know, drive away participants. But ultimately, it's a real asset, right? These are not stock market shares. These are supply demand of barrels. And I think what you're seeing is, okay, you want higher flows from Hormuz? What's the cost of it? It could be 5-8 times the cost of what it used to be. I mean, imagine, I've just found out today while being in the region, one trip just to fill one VLCC, right, 2 million barrels, we've seen shuttles take 7 times. Like, it's gone back and forth 7 times to fill one 2 million barrel VLCC. So imagine how ineffective and inefficient this whole thing is. So I completely agree with you. There is no normal. This is how we are getting the oil out. The cost of doing business, as I would call it, has just gone up significantly, like few times. And I think that's the reality we have to live with, which is highly inflationary.
1: I want to give a shout out to some of our allies and friends over in the Middle East, because they've been dealing with so much. You know, you get the East-West pipeline gets hit. Saudi's Aramco, they get it back up and running very quickly. UAE very quickly going to put out a second pipeline. They've figured things out in a good way to move oil around. Oil is going to flow where it needs to go. The Iraqis are taking oil by truck. I mean, literally putting it in like hundreds of trucks and driving across the desert. But I just don't know, Amrita, how sustainable any of this is long term, just given what you just talked about, which is the price.
2: I couldn't agree more. And I also want to echo this, being in the region, what these countries are doing to keep all oil flowing for all of us is hugely commendable, right? There are risks associated, like I was saying earlier. I was with Saudi Aramco yesterday, and the resilience they continue to show and how quickly they bring back assets that have been under attack to make sure that the oil flows, hugely commendable. But that's the challenge of it, right? It comes at a cost. And I think, unfortunately, what we are looking at increasingly is the risk of a recession, potentially second half of next year, maybe 2028. These things take time. But the only way you balance this market now is by driving prices to the point where you start to kill off demand. That's $200 per barrel for diesel. And we are there. We've been there for over a month now. And I just don't see how we're going to get any respite from that. Crude can do its own thing, but we just don't have enough refining capacity to deal with that.
1: Yeah, and we started by talking about the oil futures, and maybe we stop looking at oil in general, because to your point, we want to look at the refined products. $200 a barrel. In parts of Europe, they're paying $11 or $12 or maybe more, depending on the country, for the equivalent of a gallon of diesel. We're at $6.50 here in America, and we're out of our minds about it. They're paying basically almost double in Europe. In your data, Amrita, are you seeing any demand destruction yet?
2: Some, I would say, at the margins. The problem is cumulatively, right? Like globally, including China, which is where we've seen the biggest demand reduction because of all the EV trucks and EV cars. Still, you're just under 2 million barrels per day. The problem is the supply losses are more than double, sometimes even triple that, depending on which commodity you're looking at. But particularly for products, I'm talking about gasoline, diesel, jet, naphtha, everything combined. It's the magnitude that's the problem. Also, remember, in some cases, the demand losses I'm talking about is because the supply isn't there to consume. The challenge with diesel is that these things take time. We're talking about trucking. They sign annual contracts. You're not going to just stop shipping goods because prices have gone up. So that's the problem, that you need these $200 prices for at least 6 months, more like a year, before you start to see the impact.
1: Amrita Sen, who's in the Middle East, and we're glad you're there. Safe travels. Amrita, thank you very much. Appreciate that. All right, coming up, this name used to trade pretty much on weather patterns, but now it's benefiting from the data center and AI boom. We'll show you the name and why one analyst who loves it. Plus, Verizon, AT&T, T-Mobile, they are getting hammered today. So, is Elon Musk about to completely upend the entire wireless market?
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0: Hurricane Nisias gaining steam as it nears the U.S. Gulf Coast. The storm set to become the first in 2 years to hit the mainland of the United States. It's also the longest period we have gone in a year up to this point, right, October 9th, without an Atlantic Basin hurricane in 112 years. But now that streak is over, and Nisias is here. And AccuWeather's Jeff Cornish is here as well with a closer look at the storm and its forecast. Jeff.
1: Yes. Well said, Brian. I know a lot of the weather data and stats are kind of nuanced, and you nailed it. This was our latest first hurricane on record in the Atlantic Basin. And man, it only takes one, as they say. From an economic standpoint, just off the top here on CNBC, look at all these oil rigs. They're primarily to the west of the path of the storm, but about 15-20% of them are being greatly impacted in the direct line of fire. This is a Category 3 hurricane. It really ramped up sharply today, this morning. And after it makes landfall, probably very close to Pensacola or Pensacola Beach, most of the path of the storm is going to take it east of the primary refinery areas as well, although the eastern primary area will have major problems. It's not going to be a big story in New Orleans. It's all east of the point of landfall and very close to the point of landfall. Here it is, though. It's a photogenic storm. That means it's a dangerous storm when it has this kind of a satellite presentation. And look at all the lightning, lots of lightning in the highly concentrated central part of the storm into the eye wall. We expect landfall 11 p.m. tonight Eastern, 10 p.m. Central time out there in far western Florida as a Category 2 hurricane. A little bit of wind shear will probably take the top wind down a little bit from where we are right now, but not by much. A very fierce storm. Landfall close to 11 p.m. near Pensacola Beach, Florida. And we're going to be dealing with a nasty storm surge of most likely 6 to 10 feet on the east side of the storm. So we're looking at that right front quadrant, that wind fiercely plowing Gulf water into land. And look at the winds in the eye wall, 100 to 120 mile per hour gusts. A very nasty storm. We're going to see long lasting power outages. Anybody out there who has power now, if you use a generator, make sure you keep it outside and away from the windows. There are often fatalities after a storm because of the misuse of generators. Brian?
0: Jeff Cornish, Jeff, keeping us informed about this storm. Really appreciate it, Jeff. Thank you very much. And by the way, that in part what Jeff was talking about is actually what we're going to talk about now, because Generac is a massive maker of generators. And that stock used to be kind of largely driven by storms and weather events and power outages. But the AI buildout has provided another major catalyst for the company because it makes backup power generators for data centers. They just did an $8 billion multi-year deal with Amazon. And your next guest just initiated Generac at an overweight with a $303 price target, implying about 40% upside from here. Let's bring in Dimple Gosai, head of power generation equity research at Piper Sandler. Dimple, good to see you again.
2: Good to see you. Thanks for having me on.
0: Well, listen, I don't like talking about generators and storms because I don't want anybody to lose their power. But as storms have become a little more extreme and more frequent, I got to imagine it's more in the consciousness. How much of Generac's business is, say, residential versus like a commercial data center?
2: Good question. So as of 2025, about 40% of sales were all residential, and 60% will now become data centers as of 2028. So that mix is now changing. And I think that's kind of what grows, where the growth comes from, looking out. And that's what we're more excited about. That said, you're talking about storms today, and I think the structural tailwinds are intact.
0: Yeah, and those structural aspects. Listen, during Hurricane Superstorm Sandy here, we lost power in my home for 11 days. They can't do it. I mean, you can't. Nothing works. Food goes bad. It's terrible. We're in a position where we're able to afford a backup generator. I'm blessed in that respect. Are these being adopted widely across the United States in a residential format, even though it is a big out? And we're going to talk to the CEO in the next hour about just this.
2: It's a good question. So it depends on where on the map you're looking. So across 63 million homes in the U.S., there's a 6.5% penetration rate. But in the top five states that Generac serves today, there's a 20% penetration rate. So it's definitely more penetration to be seen. And interestingly enough, in our analysis, we're actually seeing migration trends into the south, which is where we're seeing a lot of the storm activity that's taking place. I think that proves to be quite a big tailwind.
0: Because what I just heard from you on the other side of this, again, I'm not a math person, so don't hold it. If the math is bad, Dimple, don't hold it against me. 93.5% of the country does not have one. and 80% of the high penetration areas do not have one. That seems like a lot of opportunity for Generac. But again, you've got to be able to make sure people can afford it. Maybe that's financing or whatever else you can do, because laying out the cash is hard.
2: Especially when rates are high. I think there's the rates element, the stock, you know, is very sensitive to the consumer. But at the same time, there's, you know, you have to look at who's actually buying these generators. So what we found is that, you know, new home buyers tend to be 65 year olds or higher. Mm-hmm. And that is the same cohort that can't afford to not have a generator if you're thinking about healthcare needs and, you know, for your home, oxygen tanks and so forth. So it actually becomes pretty mandatory in those scenarios.
0: Your other top pick, get to another name, MasTec, $313 price target. You really like MasTec. How come?
2: I like MasTec. I think, you know, it's still kind of priced like an old business when the business has changed. Similar story to Generac, right? I think MasTec has been unfairly penalized because you've seen a shift in the business or a push out in projects in the pipeline segment. You've seen communications that was shifted out as of the last earnings. So I think that's shaken a little bit of confidence. But in my view, the structural drivers are very much intact, which is one, pipelines, that's the LNG exports work that they do. But two, the data center, right? Building out the gas laterals that bring the power to the data centers, and they've got a massive opportunity there. They do recips work, aeroderivatives, simple cycle, where we're seeing a lot of demand for data centers. And I think investors underestimate that that demand.
0: So I like the thesis on both of them. You've got Generac and you got MasTec, both businesses that were kind of huge in one thing and still are, but are using all the new builds to create this business, but investors, they're not fully appreciating it. You're trying to help them fully appreciate that, but they're clearly missing it. What are they missing?
2: Number one, for Generac, you're right. They're still pricing this business at a 9x multiple based on the resi side. That's how much the business trades, 9x EV EBITDA. That doesn't create any or afford any, you know, credit to this data center build out of the CNI, right? So they kind of thinking that this data center leg has an end to it, they, you know, a limit or smaller terminal value that than there should be. In my view, and the TAM numbers that we've, calculated, the TAM opportunity is at least $16 to $21 billion in the U.S. alone, much bigger than, you know, Generac CEO has kind of communicated to the market. So it's a bigger market, a bigger share for them to capture. The market's missing that, in my view.
0: So what you're saying is that people view the data center boom as short-lived, a couple years or maybe a decade, but then what are you going to do for me afterwards? So it's like a giant business for a short period of time, and then you kind of, quote, go back to normal.
2: Right.
0: Correct.
2: Exactly. That's what they argue. And I disagree because I think the market is a lot bigger than the market gives credit to. And there's an international component. And even when data centers ought to turn at some point, you know, this new product of 3.2 megawatts or bigger will serve a different size or segment of the market, which is an opportunity.
0: So you're saying when we have Aaron Jagdfeld, the CEO of Generac, on in Power Lunch in the next hour, I might or might not be should ask him how big the total addressable market may or may not be.
2: Please do.
0: I think I might just have a question.
2: All right, very good.
0: Dimple Gosai, Piper Sandler, and by the way, the CEO of Generac will join us in the next hour, but we're glad you're here in this hour. Dimple, thank you very much.
2: Thank you for having me.
0: MasTec and Generac. All right, up next, the NBA is betting big on China. Contessa Brewer is in China. You'll hear from her and NBA Commissioner Adam Silver ahead. And as we head to break, a look at some of the stocks hitting new all-time highs. Phillips 66, you know that. AbbVie, Fortinet, Lumentum, and more. All at new highs. Markets up. Hope you're having a great Friday. We're back right after this.

0: All right, macro markets and stocks higher to end the week. And with these moves, the Dow, the S&P, and NASDAQ are set to end the week higher. And listen to this. The NASDAQ is trying, and I mean, we're there now. We still got, what, an hour and a half, 2.5 hours to go, trying for its first four-week win streak since May. Meantime, the Russell 2000, smaller cap stock, on pace for its fifth straight losing week. That's its longest stretch in more than 4 years. Small getting smaller, big tech getting bigger. Energy also getting bigger, leading all S&P 500 sectors this week, hitting an all-time high today. Oil prices likely higher to end the week. On the flip side, tech and industrials, the only two sectors set to end the week lower. But remember, the tech sector just hit a record high on Tuesday. We also mentioned industrials. We'll check out defense stocks. They're down. The ITA defense ETF hitting an all-time high in August. But since then, it's actually been in the middle of an eight-week losing streak. Take from that what you will. Now, let's go to Frank Collin with a CNBC news update.
1: Good afternoon, Brian. Ukrainian negotiators are in the U.S. for another round of talks to try to end the war with Russia. NBC News reports the talks, which began today in Miami, are being led by Jared Kushner and Steve Witkoff, and the discussions will center on a new, quote, unified proposal that is focused on all aspects of the conflict. The Attorney General in the United Arab Emirates saying today that the Fly Dubai co-pilot who stabbed the captain was trying to launch a suicide attack on Ben Gurion Airport in Tel Aviv. He also says the co-pilot confessed to acting alone and using two previous flights to Tel Aviv to scout the route, and authorities say the suspect drew inspiration from the 9/11 attacks. And a Los Angeles judge granted temporary guardianship of Hayden Panettiere's multi-million-dollar estate to her former fiancé and heavyweight boxing champ Vladimir Klitschko. Their 11-year-old daughter is the sole beneficiary of that estate. Klitschko argued he needed control because people outside the family had allegedly been trying to profit off of her death. Panettiere died of an accidental overdose in August. Brian, back over to you.
0: All right, Frank, thank you very much. All right, coming up, one small step for Elon Musk, one giant leap for your connectivity. We'll talk about Starlink and the telecom carriers that are all down today. There's some news and a move that Starlink made. That's next.

0: All right, welcome back to The Exchange. SpaceX stock is higher a little bit right now, 0.3%, because they inked a deal to purchase nationwide cell phone spectrum. They want to push deeper into the telecom market via their Starlink division. Now, that news, maybe it's not moving SpaceX, but it's moving AT&T, it's moving Verizon, it's moving T-Mobile. Those stocks are down 9 or 8%. It's also a big story for the cell phone tower operators. American Tower, Crown Castle, SBA Communications, they're all going up 6, 7, or 11%. And those companies may be the big winners here as they have to build. Madison Rezahi is senior analyst covering communications infrastructure at Bernstein and joins us now. Madison, quick conversation. I would have met with the markets reacting. It's telling a story. If Starlink is going bigger into basically the cell phone business, are we going to need that many more new towers?
1: Right, Brian. So we're not building a bunch more towers, but what we suddenly have is a new carrier on the tower companies. Think of them today. They really only have three customers, right? AT&T, T-Mobile, and Verizon. And maybe we could have a fourth with this new SpaceX news.
0: Okay, so they're going to make more money then off the towers that exist?
1: Yes, exactly.
0: How much more money? I have no idea. How much money a cell phone tower makes?
1: It's probably something like a 10 to 15% bump in recurring revenue for the tower companies. So think of them kind of like apartment buildings. They rent space and rings on the towers themselves. Once you've built up the tower, every incremental tenant that you add is very, very profitable. And again, they're capped out in terms of three carriers today. So this could be another one.
0: Yeah. And Crown Castle is the big winner today. I assume the market has figured out who Starlink may use more of. Do you agree with the market reaction? How does that link up or sync up with your recommendations?
1: Sure. So Crown is the best beneficiary today because they have the most proportionate number of U.S. towers. Crown is a U.S.-only pure play. American and SBA both have large domestic footprints. American's is a little bit better, bigger than SBA's, but Crown is pure play U.S. So they're disproportionately rewarded here.
0: Yeah, and you've got, let's see, I'm going through $214 price target on American Tower, $96 price target on Crown Castle. Big moves today. Are you looking to maybe raise some of these targets, or are you happy where they are?
1: Well, it's certainly not something we're going to say on air, but we've been sitting on these price targets and we feel good about them today. Towers have been extremely depressed since the SpaceX S1. There was a little bit of narrative overhang of, is satellite coming to eat terrestrial wireless networks? I think the clear answer here is no. We've been saying that from the time of the S1, but to us, this is sort of a signal that SpaceX is really endorsing the fact that you need terrestrial wireless networks for mobile to work.
0: You just made your head of compliance and director of research very happy by not going
1: Thank
0: into
1: you.
0: That. You're very welcome. Is there a chance the market's getting this wrong, Madison? I mean, just because Starlink's buying the spectrum, I mean, the market's reacting and saying, okay, this is going to get built out. I mean, what if it doesn't? Or is it a fait accompli?
1: Look, I certainly am not an Elon mind reader, and I'm not sure this would be my job if I was. But there are a couple of different ways that SpaceX can potentially offer a mobile solution here. They can build their own network, which is what we're talking about today, and I actually don't think that's the most likely scenario. They can partner with one of the wireless carriers, which is probably the most likely scenario, but they're all in detente and don't want to give them a deal. Or they could buy someone, which, again, we're not really in a position to speculate about, but probably is not the most likely scenario here. So what we're all trying to do is like a probability weighting of, are they going to build? Are they going to partner? In our view, for the towers, whether they end up actually building, which this could be a signal for, or whether this is really sort of a threat to build in order to get a partnership deal with one of the wireless companies, that's nothing but positive for towers.
0: All right, can't let you go. You also cover some of the data center names, the Equinixes, the Digital Realties of the world. Yesterday's big story was this $20 billion accounting change or switch, whatever word you want to say. I'm not going to say cut because they're not public. They don't give guidance from OpenAI. And everybody then is kind of, yes, for one day, people are like, well, is the data center story over? Is the data center story over?
1: Absolutely not, Brian. And that's a curveball we didn't talk about. But no, the data center story is alive and well, particularly for names like Equinix and Digital Realty, who hold large major metro footprints that are going to be increasingly essential in an inference-based world. So I think we're going to see a lot of movement in the numbers from the labs. No one really knows how that ramp is going to go. We're still very early days, but we feel very, very high conviction on both Digital and Equinix, given their footprints.
0: Well, I can't play baseball, but I could throw a curveball on TV. But you handled it beautifully. Home run, Madison Rezaei of Bernstein. Thank you very much.
1: Thanks so much.
0: All right, take care. Coming up, we are less than 2 weeks away from the NBA season tip-off in the league. They're back in Macau, China for their second straight year. You know who else is in Macau, China? Contessa Brewer. She swam there, and she joins us now. Contessa.
2: I flew like a normal person or like Superman, Brian. Listen, we have 14,000 Chinese fans packing the Venetian Arena in Macau for the Texas Showdown. The rivals, the Mavericks against the Rockets. And you know what? The real slam dunk is for the NBA. I'll tell you why right after this on The Exchange.

0: The NBA season starts on October 20th, but the league's international push is already well underway, returning to Macau for another year. So Contessa Brewer has returned to Macau for another year, and she joins us now with why Macau, I'm just going to keep saying it like that, Macau and China are so important to the NBA.
1: Well, so this is the second year, as you said, Brian, that the games have been hosted in Macau at the Venetian Arena. The league is on kind of a makeup mission to win fans and influence sponsors. In 2018-2019 season, nearly half a billion fans in China watched NBA programming on Tencent's platforms. But there were some political hard feelings, froze out the NBA here, and cost the league, it says, as much as $400 million in lost revenue the following year. Brooklyn Nets owner Joe Tsai told me today that NBA China games are really an opportunity to bring intensely engaging sports entertainment to Asia, but also to give players a broader worldview. I talked to the Rockets and to the Mavericks about playing here.
2: To be in a new culture, a new environment, see a lot of new fans, people that haven't been able to see us before, is, you know, it's a blessing for sure.
3: The amount of people that you have an impact on because of this game and sport, and I know our guys are very grateful to be a part of this.
4: I mean, I'm just so grateful that the NBA has given us this platform to travel across the world and push basketball's agenda.
1: The NBA is hoping to build not only the next generation of loyal fans, but potentially the next team rosters. We saw the Mavs' Cooper Flagg and other players practicing with the kids here. And then we met this promising player, Zhang Xiu. She's only 19 years old. That's not old enough yet for the WNBA draft, but she already has her own fan base. And yes, she's tall. She's taller than Brian Sullivan. Commissioner Adam Silver told me today all the factors that fuel profits in the U.S., the media deals, the merchandise, the ticket sales, they are key to the league's growth plans here, Brian.
0: She's way taller than I am. How tall is she?
1: Wait. So they say between 7'3 and 7'5. So, I mean, I didn't bring out the tape measure, but I saw her standing next to Yao Ming, and to me, it looked like she had advantage.
0: I think Yao is like 7'2", 7'3". I don't remember. I mean, I love watching him play on the Rockets. I mean, you're not. Yeah, that's. Wow. And 19 yeah. years old. That is. That is something.
1: She's got, you know, and then to be able to go to the United States and compete in the WNBA draft, it's really something special. You know, Yao Ming comes out on this floor, and Brian, you should have heard the crowd yelling for him. They have so much passion and so much respect for him as a former player. It's really incredible.
0: I think he's the most, we both know the owner of the Houston Rockets. I believe Yao Ming is the most famous athlete in China in any sport. Like he's the basically like the Michael Jordan of China, right? Is that a fair estimation?
1: Yeah, judging by the whoops and the hollers, I mean, all of the former NBA players who came out here got hearty applause. But Yao Ming is like, yeah, he's a superstar.
0: What time is it there, by the way? Is it 1:49 in the morning?
1: Exactly. It's exactly 12 hours difference from you. So it's the middle of the night here. Normally, I'd be out at the club, you know, just really tearing it up.
0: Well, the lights actually look like you are at the club with a bottle full of bub. I mean,
1: I just need more
0: music. And they're matching the color of the lights with your outfit. It's very nice. Macau.
1: If that's what happens, like a little TV.
0: Even Macau's not big enough to contain Contessa Brewer. Contessa, thank you very much. Great stuff. Safe travels.
1: Sure, Brian.
0: Assuming she's coming home. All right, coming up. Does the double whammy of rising rates and OpenAI's little revenue possible revision spell trouble for data centers? We don't know, but Seema Modi does. She'll be along next. And do not forget to register for CNBC's Trading the Midterms Forum in October 14th. I guess Contessa Brewer is coming home because she's going to be hosting that event next week. So from Macau to D.C., where in the world is Contessa Brewer? Sign up, QR code, interwebs, cell phone, send us a letter. We're back after this.

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1: All right, welcome back. OpenAI's revenue adjustment raising new questions about the circular financing of the AI build-out. Seema Modi with more in today's Tech Check. Seema.
2: Well, hey, Brian, it does certainly cast a light on how dependent some of the biggest names in the artificial intelligence build-out are on the Frontier Lab. Take NVIDIA, for example, committing about $100 billion to investing in OpenAI, most recently putting $30 billion in February. That capital, OpenAI invests in leasing data centers from the likes of Oracle, which it has committed $300 billion to, all while renting cloud storage from the hyperscalers and buying compute from AMD and NVIDIA, as well as the neoclouds. This explains why the market may have to lower its expectations if OpenAI falls short of its revenue goals. But the latest updates from a number of OpenAI's partners suggest demand is holding up. GE Vernova, for example, its gas turbines power many of OpenAI's data centers. Its order book is full through 2031. Over the past week, suppliers like Micron and Marvell referencing how tight the memory and networking markets are. The question remains, though, who is left holding the risk if AI demand slows? And what happens to the fixed income investors, Brian, who have been funding the AI build-out? The move in Oracle's credit default swaps, as you can see widening this morning, suggests credit markets are getting more cautious. And now private equity getting in the mix, CNBC confirming earlier this week that Apollo Capital is helping facilitate SpaceX's $40 billion debt sale to buy, yes, more NVIDIA GPUs. Two investors we spoke to say demand, though, is still so high for compute that if OpenAI buys a little less, competing firms will be there to step in, Brian.
1: How big of a conversation is this still on the street? I know it was a big deal. People are like, well, they're paying this company to pay for that company that can buy more stuff that goes back into that company. That's what they mean. Are people still talking about this at the same level and volume that they were a couple of months ago?
2: I think it still gets a lot of attention, and especially when a headline like the one that came out last night raising questions about these revised financials from OpenAI, it certainly pushes investors to look back at the circular nature of this AI ecosystem, who's invested in what, and if there is some type of slowdown or an adjustment in expectations, which companies could get hit. Even if it's not a big financial hit, those may see just a little bit less demand, and does that create an open door for a competing firm to step in?
1: Yeah, I mean, and why is Oracle at sort of the center of this conversation? Just because they took on more debt than others? Why are we focused so much on Oracle?
2: Yeah, because Oracle has put much more money on the line to invest in the AI build-out amid this effort under Larry Ellison to reinvent the company as one that is positioned to benefit from the artificial intelligence boom. It has a lot to lose, and it has a lot on the line. You know, there's a separate report from Bloomberg that with one of the data centers they're working on, they're actually hauling gas via trucks, which tells us that they are being incredibly thoughtful about ensuring that the data center timeline is not pushed back, because the market is sensitive to any delays at this point, Brian. And of course, that most of its data centers, its backlog is tied to OpenAI. The company has said in recent earnings calls that it's diversifying its pipeline. It's got Meta, it's got NVIDIA in the mix, but still about, I was just checking estimates, about 60% of its remaining performance obligations still tied to OpenAI. That's why when there's a headline like this, you see Oracle stock respond the way it has over coming days, although bouncing back today.
1: It is up 5.6%. Everything's up today. It's happy Friday. Seema Modi, we're happy you're with us. Seema, thank you very much.
2: Thanks, Brian.
1: Yeah, folks, the entire market is up not only today, but now with gains for most of the major indexes, not the small caps for the week. We're going to have a lot more. We got 2 hours to go, and I'm going to see you on the other side of this break with Power Lunch. See you then.

0: We have a liftoff.
1: Stocks working to wrap up the week on a high note. Welcome to Power Lunch, everybody. I am Brian. Kelly is off today. The markets right now, they are higher across the board. The Dow up about 400 points. Investors looking past, at least for today, a week of rising rates, new volatility around energy, and renewed attacks by Iran. Oil marginally lower today, but Brent crude still above 100 bucks a barrel. We'll talk about that and refiners. Plus, we are going to get a read on high-end housing with Corcoran real estate broker Noble Black, elevated mortgage rates, limited inventory, redefining luxury. And I think we're just going to show you some awesome homes that we all wish that we could afford. By the way, the power demand story only getting more powerful. And Generac CEO Aaron Jagdfeld is here on energy storage, grid resilience, and the infrastructure required to support data centers, industrial growth, and a more electrified economy. And with energy earnings expected to grow more than 100% in the third quarter, Paul Sankey of Sankey Research joins us on where the profit leverage and opportunity right now for you may lie. All right. Hi, everybody. We've got a big hour ahead, but let us begin with eight letters that generate a lot of passion on all sides. E-L-O-N-M-U-S-K. Elon Musk. Some people love him. Others, not so much. But there's no question about Musk's impact on business and money and the markets. From Tesla to SpaceX and Starlink, his mark is everywhere. For example, look at the value of these automakers. Now, Tesla has a market cap of $1.5 trillion. That, my friends, is worth more than all the other major automakers combined. It's also 10 times more than GM and Ford combined. So that's just on land. Musk also powering the skies. SpaceX went public and raised $75 billion. By far the biggest IPO on this or maybe any other world. That company is now valued at $2.2 trillion. And Musk doesn't think it is stopping anytime soon. In fact, he wrote on his own X, which he also owns last night, "This will sound super crazy, but I see a path to SpaceX being worth orders of magnitude more than the current Earth economy." And now SpaceX and its Starlink unit, they are coming for connectivity. Look at what is happening right now. AT&T, Verizon, T-Mobile having their worst days in more than a year or longer on news.

0: in direct competition with the cell phone companies. Let's talk about more on this story with Craig Moffett, Moffett Nathanson. Craig, I hope I set it up, because I want to give an example of how much Musk and his teams disrupt everything they get into, cars, rockets. And now is he going to do the same with cell phones and connectivity?
1: You set it up brilliantly, Brian. In a word, count me as a no. I'm a huge admirer of what Elon Musk has done and the quality of the engineering at SpaceX. It's really an extraordinary company. But the challenge here is not an engineering challenge. It's a physics challenge. And, we see it as really, really difficult to think that, in any reasonable time frame, Elon Musk is going to be able to build a telecom network that is of sufficient quality that customers are going to switch from the big three and be happy having made the switch.
0: Yeah, I mean, the news today is knocking about, I don't know, $500+ million off of each of these companies, so more than $1 billion in damage being done to what you say, Craig, is a physics problem. Why physics?
1: Well, so there's a whole series of steps to this. I think, Kelly, last time you had me on, called it that I did a little too much math. But the challenge is the physics. Remember, physics class of signals degrade with the square of the distance. It doesn't matter how good the engineering is. They still degrade with the square of the distance. So if you're talking about, think about a satellite as sort of a tower up in space, a 220-mile away tower instead of a 1-mile away tower, like in a typical rural area, generates about 1/48,000th as much power as a local antenna does. So you can try to solve that on the downlink with a really powerful downlink beam, and they've got solar arrays for the power level in the satellite. But you run into real challenges when you try to do uplink from a cell phone that can only do a couple hundred milliwatts out of your hand. Those challenges are real physics challenges. And it's going to be very tough for them, other than simply trying to replicate Verizon or AT&T's networks, which would take decades.
0: So going back to that, they have spent decades building these out. So in your view, Craig, is the market overreacting with these sales?
1: Yes. And in fact, we're a little surprised about the reaction, in part because we thought everyone knew this deal was coming. You know, we wrote that we expected SpaceX to buy grain spectrum in July. We wrote it again in August. And I don't think we were had some magical crystal ball. It seems highly likely that SpaceX was going to buy this. Most of our institutional clients expected them to buy this spectrum. And so the announcement last night that they were buying the spectrum didn't come as all that much of a surprise, and therefore we didn't expect all that much of a reaction in the stocks. I'm frankly shocked that the size of the reaction in the stocks says that the market was really caught off guard by something that we thought was sort of obvious in some ways.
0: Because what's interesting is we're looking at, you know, 7 to 12% declines in the telcos. We're looking at SpaceX on our screens right now, Craig. It's up a little bit, 0.7%. I know it's a much bigger company, so that move is kind of dollar value equivalent to the others. But my point is the market is not ascribing that much value add on the SpaceX side.
1: Well, Brian, it's not a great business, right? I mean, you know, Verizon, AT&T, and T-Mobile is a little different, but Verizon, AT&T trade roughly where they were 30 years ago. So it's not like the telecom business is a business that generates outsized returns above the cost of capital. So if you're thinking about for SpaceX, so I want to get into this business exactly why. It's not like it's been a particularly profitable business.
0: Then why does SpaceX want to get into it? Like, well, what's the value add for them then?
1: Well, look, you can imagine that there are alternative uses for mobility, and Elon Musk has spoken eloquently about how he thinks that this will be important for every robot is going to be connected to wireless networks, and every Tesla vehicle and autonomous vehicle is going to be connected to wireless networks, and satellite will play a role in all of that. And so there are

0: things beyond trying to provide service for your cell phone that he's clearly thinking about. The challenge is right now the money in the industry comes from providing service to your cell phone. And you, in any kind of network-based business, leveraging the physical asset and making sure that it's being healthily utilized is really the key to your economics, right? So you serve the market that you have to serve first and make sure that there's sufficient revenue on it. But if you or I got a service from SpaceX, and I would submit not just in the next 2 years, but in the next 7, 8, 9 years, it's simply not going to be competitive with the networks that have been augmented now for 30 years by Verizon, AT&T, and T-Mobile. Remember, years ago when we got our first cell phones, We were growing up in a world at the same time as the carriers were. And so if you didn't have access in a remote location, well, that was okay because it was pretty cool to have a cell phone at all. And remember when we first got Wi-Fi on flights, it was pretty cool to have Wi-Fi at all. It didn't matter that it didn't work all that well. Expectations are a lot higher now. And if you have a service, think about when you get a, if you're not a telecom analyst, you probably don't, but as a telecom analyst, I've been getting emails for 30 Super Bowls from all three carriers about at this year's Super Bowl in Las Vegas or wherever it is, here's all the things we did to augment the network to support the fact that there's going to be more people in Las Vegas for the game and blah, blah, blah, blah, blah. Yeah. 30 years of that has an accumulated weight in network performance that is incredibly hard to think you're just going to step in and replicate. Yeah. All the convention centers and hotels and shopping malls and train stations and airports and the filling in the little details that make a network meet the expectations that a customer has today, even with incredibly deep pockets, it's just it takes an exceedingly long time to be able to try to replicate that in a way that's going to satisfy customers.
1: And well, maybe there is a buying opportunity with these names because T-Mobile's down 12.5%. Craig Moffett, always appreciate your insight. I'm not going to lie, I didn't fully understand all the physics and engineering, but we have you on because you're smarter than we are. So, Craig, we appreciate it. Thank you very much.
0: It's great to talk to you, Brian.
1: By the way, I tried to explain to my kids that you used to have to pay to make a phone call, and it was expensive. Anyway. Now let's pivot to another place. Starlink is shaking things up. The airplanes. People like me are actively looking at flights that may actually have Starlink. In fact, there's now actually a website or maybe websites devoted to just that. So is it so important that people choose to fly particular flights based on the type of connectivity they can provide? I can tell you right now, I have made that decision in the last few months. Tom Fitzgerald joining us now. He's an airlines analyst at TD Cowen. Some of those airlines he covers use Starlink, but of course not all, including the one that may have or may not have just reported earnings today. Tom, we'll get to all that stuff. But on the Starlink side, are you seeing this in the numbers or is this just a couple of high frequency travelers like myself who want Starlink on the planes?
2: Next year is going to be the proof point for that, Brian. Right now, a lot of the airlines are still installing Starlink, but they already have it on all the regional fleet. It's Southwest is going to have it on a significant amount of its fleet by the end of this year. Americans announced that they're going to be doing it on all of their Boeing aircraft, in addition to the previously announced all Airbus fleet. So I think as we go through next year, especially autumn 2027, for the road warriors, the corporate travelers in the jump ball markets like in New York, Chicago, Los Angeles, I think that will be a test case.
1: Yeah, and I know me and probably you, some of my colleagues, we have it on flights. You can look it up or try to look it up, and then you're like, yeah, I want to get on that flight if I can. Even if there's a way to easily find this out, Tom, is it going to show up in airline earnings? Is it going to matter ever enough? You just heard Craig Moffett talk about how the cell phone business isn't particularly a great business. Will it actually matter to the airlines from a revenue or earnings perspective?
2: There's a few things to keep in mind. I mean, everyone else, I think if you're in a market where all the carriers have Starlink, then it becomes a commodity product again. I think in an area, one of the debates is, and we've just kind of seen this in some of the tit for tat with Elon and Delta over the last couple of weeks, but the airline's not going with Starlink. If they don't have any issues going with Amazon, if there's no delays with the Blue Origin as they build out that network of satellites. And, you know, also don't sleep on the Viasat improvements next year. It's not low Earth orbiting Wi-Fi by any means, but there's going to be a pretty meaningful step up in the quality on Delta's domestic Wi-Fi next year. Mm-hmm. So I think as long as there's no bumps in the road and we don't have the Amazon Leo getting pushed out to the right, I think it's more noise than anything concerning, yep. especially if you're someone in a market like in Atlanta, like a Minneapolis, Detroit, where Delta is really the fortress hub carrier there versus, you know, more competitive places like in New York or Chicago.
1: Yeah. Delta CEO Ed Bastian, sure you heard of the guy. He came out, basically made a comment that airfares will sort of be what the market bears. In other words, people are going to pay what they're going to pay. And if they keep paying what they're paying, then airfares are probably going to stay flat or maybe even go up. I mean, I'm seeing coach tickets, Tom, from Newark to Chicago, you know, a widely traveled route on United for $600 and $700. This is coach. This is like back of the bus, bare bones stuff. Is there any sign that consumers are finally breaking at some of these fares, or are they just going to keep paying them?
2: If there's any impact from cost pressure on the consumer, it's not happening in air travel. It's still top of wallet for them. I think the experience economy, that secular theme is still very much intact.
1: Yeah. Are you surprised by just how strong it's been, Tom?
2: Pleasantly surprised. Yeah. And I think it's been a good proof point for the industry that maybe they underpriced the product for a long time, especially now with the premium boom and giving people more of a reason to spend more on the plane.
1: Tom Fitzgerald, looking at Delta, looking at Starlink, looking at United and more. Tom, we really appreciate your views. Have a great weekend. Thank you very much.
2: Thanks for having me.
1: Oh, you're very welcome. All right, still ahead, a wealth expert on how to make higher rates work for you. And speaking of rates, power broker Noble Black on what these borrowing costs mean for luxury real estate. And right after the break, our exclusive interview with Generac CEO Aaron Jagdfeld on becoming an under-the-radar AI and data center power player. That is next.

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1: All right, from a weather perspective, all eyes are on Hurricane Isaias as it approaches the U.S. Gulf Coast. And AccuWeather's Anna Azalian is tracking the storm. It's got the very latest on the path and more. Anna.
2: Well, I want to start off looking at the impacts to oil rigs because I know you focus a lot on business, economy. Well, it's good news here because some of these rigs have had to be evacuated and will likely see impacts from Isaias. But you can see a lot of the rigs are further west of the track that this hurricane is taking. However, it is a major hurricane. We are going to see major impacts, not just along the coast, but pretty well inland as well. Current look at satellite and the latest stats. Couple things to point out here. Really what it means is this storm has sped up since yesterday, going from 10 miles per hour to now moving at 16. So not out of the question to see landfall a little earlier than previous forecasts. We're talking the window between 8 p.m. and 1 a.m. Also not out of the question for this to make landfall as a Category 3 major hurricane. Now, all along, we've been forecasting a strong Category 2, so we don't think there's really a big change in the impacts, but just know, category-wise, it could be a 2, could be a 3. Storm surge is going to be the most dangerous impact by far and the most life-threatening, not just around landfall, which we think happens around Pensacola, Pensacola Beach, but pretty far east as well. Then there's the wind. Hurricane-force wind stretch even up towards Birmingham here, so we're looking at widespread power outages and significant rainfall that, as you can see, goes pretty far inland as well.
1: And Azalian, we're watching that storm, the first latest storm that we've had at this time of year in 112 years. Anna, thank you very much. All right, folks, we've got some breaking news out of Washington, D.C. For that, let's go right now to Eamon Jammers. Eamon.
3: Yeah, Brian, that's right. We might have some movement on the White House press secretary front. You remember that Caroline Leavitt left the White House over the summer. The New York Times is now reporting that the White House has picked Katie Zakaria as the new White House press secretary. She is, according to her LinkedIn, a senior communications advisor for Trump Media and Technology Group. She's somebody who's appeared on Fox, Newsmax, OAN, the conservative networks, and a former Department of Homeland Security spokesperson. Now, I've been texting with a White House official who goes so far as to say that Katie Zakaria has been offered the job as White House press secretary, not confirming that she's accepted or that it is a done deal yet. But clearly there's some movement behind the scenes on this. The New York Times, as I say, is reporting that she has been picked. I don't think we can confirm all the way there yet, but it does seem as if she's been offered the job at this point. Brian, back over to you.
1: What have they been doing without one? Just not holding the briefings, or has it been kind of a rotating cast? How are they handling?
3: Yeah, they have simply not been holding the briefings. They've been letting the president speak for himself. You know, the president talks to reporters all the time in the Oval Office and at departures and such. And so he's kind of been his own spokesperson for this period of months. We have seen, you know, other officials inside the press staff. There's, of course, a whole staff in what we call upper press and in lower press, which handle, you know, reporter inquiries, that kind of thing. So that's all been kind of ticking along behind the scenes, but there hasn't been that visible figure behind on the White House podium who kind of is the face of the administration. And so if Katie Zakaria ends up selected and accepts this job, she would be that person. And she's a relatively little known figure in Washington. So this would be a big step up for her and, of course, a big pivot for the White House.
1: Certainly will be. Some breaking news there out of D.C. by Eamon Jammers. Eamon, we appreciate it.
3: Thank you.
1: All right, so let's get back now sort of to weather and power and more, and we'll call this part of our Power Insider franchise. Hurricane Isaias posing another risk, of course, power outages. Energy demand has been growing, not just at your house, but also for data centers. The power always has to be on. Helping companies do that is Generac. And the CEO, Aaron Jagdfeld, the CEO of Generac, joining us now. For the house, Aaron, welcome, by the way. It's great to have it, right? Where we are in New Jersey now, it's almost a must have to have because we've had so many massive storms in the last 15 years. But it's super critical for data centers, for refineries. The powers can't go out. How are you guys helping?
4: Yeah, thanks for having me on, Brian. You're spot on. I mean, it's not just New Jersey, by the way. There are vast swaths of the U.S. where power quality is an issue. And it's not only an issue for homeowners, which has been our core business for a long time, But it's a growing issue for businesses, right? And for, you know, government agencies, I mean, everything from wastewater treatment, critical infrastructure, you know, telecommunications, all the way through to manufacturing plants. And as you indicated now, you know, data centers obviously are a huge, you know, both for us, a direct play, right, in terms of being able to supply backup product for these types of campuses, but then also the indirect implications of the amount of power that data centers use. And actually that potentially contributing to power quality issues that may influence other parts of our business.
1: Yeah. And, you know, I don't know if in the previous hour, you're busy kind of running a company, Aaron. So we had an analyst on, Dimple Gosai of Piper Sandler, who loves your company, loves the stock, by the way, talked about the total addressable market. I know you got earnings soon, so we're not going to get into specific earnings stuff. But some people, she thought, might be underestimating the size and length of your addressable market. Longer term, how big is the market for Generac?
4: Yeah, it's a great question. And, you know, Dimple just picked up coverage, I think, this week. So welcome her to our cadre of analysts that cover the company. But, you know, I think you're right. I think a lot of people have undersized the market, including us. I mean, we did our Capital Markets Day, our Investor Day in New York in March. And, you know, we kind of sized the global market for data centers for backup power at $14 to $17 billion. I think, you know, in retrospect, as we look at it and just the speed and the breadth of the scale up here of the build out, you know, that we probably undershot it by a factor of two, maybe even three times. The U.S. market alone is probably closer to 15 to 20 billion, the way we're looking at it more recently. You know, and even for us, you know, we indicated at that Capital Markets Day that by 2028, we thought we would do $1 billion of sales for data centers in 28. Right now, we're looking at maybe $2 billion next year in 2027. So this is moving a lot faster than we certainly thought. And I think it's going to be a lot bigger. And I think maybe to just cover that off, it's going to last a lot longer. Everybody we've talked to here in this industry, the hyperscalers, the co-locators who are building out, they say, look, this build out is massive. And in terms of just the length of time it's going to take, the physical amount of time it's going to take to do construction, to build out this, you know, this data center need is going to take, you know, it could be 5 to 10 years.
1: Yeah. And the idea, and Dimple and I were talking about this off camera, that the spend on power and where companies might spend with you is actually kind of a small percentage of the data center. So it's not a barrier to entry. Is it? And it answers this, Aaron. Is it a must have? Like if I'm building a data center tomorrow, do I have to have your power systems on the building? Or is it just like I want to, but I don't have to?
4: Yeah. I'm going to sit here and tell you, yes, they have to have our systems, because that's, you know, I just want to
1: I realize when I asked you what a dumb question it was, like, of course you're going to say yes. But I mean, like engineering wise,
4: 100% of data center installations need to have a backup strategy. Now, there are different technologies to cover that, but the most prevalent technology is, you know, the backup power kind of generators that we manufacture, right? It's got a diesel engine. You know, this is turning a set of copper windings. We're not making power really much differently than you know, when power was first being made 120 years ago. But at the end of the day, if you're running a data center, if you own and operate a data center, the problem is if you have even, you know, a minute of downtime in that data center, you're on the hook. Oftentimes, you know, you have service level agreements that you've got with your customers that guarantee uptime. And there are actual penalties, financial penalties, to not providing that uptime. And so, you know, the lost economics of not having power is one thing, but the penalties are another. You put all that together, and Dimple's right. I mean, the actual spend on these products is relatively small in the grand scheme of what it costs to set up a data center. But it's enormous to us, right? It's a huge thing for our business.
1: Yeah, and you know what I appreciate, Aaron, about you was that you didn't make me feel dumb for asking what was probably a dumb question, but you answered. So I appreciate
4: that. Not at all. There are no dumb questions.
1: Do people need your product, Mr. CEO? Yes, they do. Do me a favor. Go to Cops right there in Brookfield.
4: I will.
1: A frozen custard tonight for us all in Wisconsin. And best of luck to everybody in your territories. Aaron Jagfeld, thank you very much. Appreciate that. All right,
4: thank you.
1: Bond yields, borrowing costs, they're climbing after a volatile week for bonds. A money manager is here on set to tell you how to make these higher rates work for you.

0: many investor freak out over the end of the AI trade after that OpenAI revenue report yesterday. Looks like it might have been short-lived. The NASDAQ is up more than 0.5% today. The hyperscalers, some other AI-sensitive names, they're all getting a bounce. Yesterday, everybody was, yeah, I guess, freaked out about that $20 billion revenue change in OpenAI that Kate Rooney talked about. Well, today, it's one day later. And guess what? Those names are back up. You've also got a lot of AI semiconductor names ahead. But guess what also is up lately? Borrowing costs, interest rates. Joining us now is Nomura Asset Management International, head of U.S. wealth, Melissa Hutchison. Melissa, welcome. Good to have you on the set.
1: Great to be here. Thank you.
0: Fantastic. So how do we make rates, bonds, work for us now?
1: Well, it's a huge, almost generational opportunity in income right now. So when you think about kind of what's happened in the market, we are at multi-decade yield highs right now, and we actually see this. It can cause volatility, and we've seen a lot of that in the headlines recently about where the 10-year is, where it's going, where it can go from here. We both know it can go up. It can also go down. But what we do know is that we are at really good opportunities to think about how can you actually put some of your money to work. And we see real opportunity both in the high-yield corporate market, but also high-yield muni bonds, where you have to think about the taxable equivalent yield and what that can mean for you.
0: When I hear generational opportunity, you've got my large ears are automatically perked up.
1: Yep.
0: Why is this a generational opportunity?
1: Well, think about the last time the 10-year we're at these levels, right? So you're at a point post the GFC where many people who have been investing in the market since then have not really seen this opportunity to lock in income. You haven't really seen the diversified portfolio always play out in the way that it should. You've seen equities take a huge part of the upside, which is great, and people have made a lot of money. But as you think about where does the market go from here, and there can still be opportunity on the upside on the equity front, but also how do you take some risk off the table? How do you diversify? And having that opportunity in bonds can be really important. So take high yield munis, okay, for example, taxable equivalent yields. You live in New York, you live in New Jersey, you're paying taxes wherever you live. When you get to
0: some more than others,
1: some definitely
0: some more. You're originally from New Jersey.
1: That is true. So some
0: nowhere to hide.
1: There's nowhere to hide.
0: Nowhere to hide. Also, maybe in munis though. Maybe
1: nowhere to hide.
0: Maybe we can hide in munis.
1: You can hide in munis if you're trying to look for yields that will get you to around 9.5% right now. So reminder, that's, you know, the yield that a taxable bond would have to pay to get that same after-tax income. And having that level at 9.5% or around there can be really attractive to investors.
0: You know, and I was saying, oh, is there a point where people are going to start buying bonds because they're worried about, you know, stocks and the yields? But actually, they're selling bonds. I mean, yields go up because bonds get sold. So they got to keep offering more coupon yield until you get to a point where people are willing to buy it. So who is selling bonds? Like who are the sellers here? And then who should be buying some of this debt to take advantage of that opportunity you just talked about?
1: There's a lot of supply and demand dynamics happening in the market right now, which is causing some of the volatility that you're seeing on the bond side. So you have obviously the war in Iran, which no one had predicted and does have some uncertainty around what's going on in the market from, in particular, an energy perspective. You have hyperscalers putting more volume out into the market. We obviously have the debt here in the U.S. So there's a lot of different supply and demand factors that are happening, not just here, but across the globe. You've seen some of the what's happening in Europe recently from a debt perspective. So people start to get nervous, and you've also seen people actually continue to invest in the equity market. And so money is still going into some of that AI trade where, again, if you're investing with intent around innovation on the equity side, that can be good.
0: But should we buy banks? There's a giant wall, Melissa, behind you, over your shoulder here.
1: I don't see the
0: yeah, look at all the giant wall of all the earnings that are coming out next week.
1: Well, there's a lot of earnings.
0: A lot of financial earnings. But these companies have largely been sold off into higher rates. Is that an opportunity?
1: Well, you have to, higher rates can be very good for the financial sector in terms of
0: investors haven't acted like that, though. They've been selling stuff.
1: Well, investors are I think, acting off of uncertainty in general. And so you're seeing some of that traditional going back to the AI trade is what keeps coming back into the market, even though you see volatility in particular this week. And that, as we go into this earnings season, we do think that there is still opportunity in the broadening of the market and being just conscious of how diversified you are and taking potential advantage of opportunities in other sectors in areas like financials, also healthcare, which can be beneficiaries on the other side of the AI trade. But again, the income piece is also really important. So remember, don't kind of time the market. You can't fight the trend in particular on some of the equity upside, but just be thoughtful about, you know, for high yield corporates, for example, if you're maybe a little bit nervous about the equity market, can you take a little bit of that exposure, take it to high yield corporates, which tend to have an equity like return with a little bit lower volatility?
0: I love it. Melissa Hutchison telling us how to take advantage of the higher rates. Been a big theme and a big story. Thank you. It's a pleasure to meet you.
1: Thank you.
0: By the way. All right. Time now for today's bond report. Isn't that amazing? We just talk about bonds and now there's a bond report. There you go. Treasury yields, they're not moving a whole lot today. We're back sort of 5.25%. And obviously, we've talked a lot about it. At what point is the yield on treasuries maybe just too good to pass up? People selling bonds, yields go up. But for some investors, we might be there. Bank of America's Michael Hartnett is out with a chart showing that weekly treasury inflows at their highest level since April of 2025. So really a year and a half. And listen to this. According to the CIO of PIMCO, and he did an interview with the Financial Times, the jump in borrowing costs may not be over. A 6% 10-year yield, very much still on the table, according to Dan Iveson, who runs PIMCO, said a sharp jump in the 10-year yield is, quote, feasible. All right, still ahead. We'll get a gut check on housing with a 30-year fixed mortgage rate sitting at about 7.5%. Power real estate broker Noble Black is here. We'll talk about opportunities in real estate next.

0: unlock the superpower of restorative sleep.
1: Actually, down there this morning and looking at a building that's made a lot of headlines, and it is crazy hot. There's so little inventory, and there are so many people that want to be there. But it's not just that. Upper East Side's doing incredibly well in pockets. The city in general, depending on where you are and the product that people want, it's great.
2: But I just got to say this, and this, you'll know this, a couple of people. Le Bon Bonnier is still cash only.
1: Okay.
2: It's just, right. it's the last diner.
1: Well, I'm sure you don't have to wait in line or,
2: Not a Le Bon Bonnier. That's where you get the scrambled eggs. That's good. Soak up the wine food the next day. Right. Anyway, we won't talk about that. Noble Black for the Corcoran Group. Noble, it's a pleasure to have you on. As always, thank you very much. All right, let's get over to Frank Holliday, CNBC News Update.
3: Good afternoon, Brian. Vice President J.D. Vance said today he's not sure the execution of a former Army psychiatrist that killed 13 people in a shooting at Fort Hood will actually be live streamed. Defense Secretary Pete Hegseth suggested yesterday that his death by firing squad would be public. Vance said if that does happen, he will not be watching. A federal judge in Manhattan ordered ICE to not remove a Dominican man who was shot yesterday while in a vehicle with his 5-year-old from the U.S. The judge ordered immigration officials to keep him in New York or New Jersey. Another judge will hear an emergency petition from his attorney within the hour seeking his release from ICE custody. And the U.S. Geological Survey says a major 7.6 magnitude earthquake struck New York or New Jersey. Another judge will hear an emergency petition from his attorney within the hour seeking his release from ICE custody. And the U.S. Geological Survey says a major 7.6 magnitude earthquake struck off Panama today. There were no immediate reports of damage, but the U.S. Tsunami Warning System says tsunami
4: was keeping me from the things that mattered.
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0: Refiner stocks, they've been running hot all year, all month, all this week, and again today. In fact, today, four refining company stocks hitting more new records. Marathon Petroleum, Phillips 66, Valero, and HF Sinclair all at new records and all up between 120 and 170% this year. And with refining margins booming as demand for things like diesel and jet fuel soar, does Paul Sankey see more upside ahead? Let's ask him. He's here. Paul is the president of Sankey Research. More upside ahead, Paul?
1: I think into the results, yeah, but of course, you know, results are coming up right now. So we're definitely riding Valero into the print. From there, it's tricky because, as you know, this is a structural issue. So it's not something that's going to go away quickly in terms of global diesel tightness, in terms of the advantage these companies have in terms of cheap natural gas. And I think generally people are waking up, Brian, to the oil sector as something that generates a lot of free cash flow and high cash return to shareholders. In contrast, we could say to some other sectors. So I think we do. Yeah, we do. I mean, having said that, you know, my price target on Valero was 150 when it was 80, and now we're at 450. So it's unprecedented levels of valuation at this time.
0: Is it really kind of almost the perfect storm, through no fault of their own, for the Valeros and the Phillips 66s and the HF Sinclairs?
1: I think it's the government's fault. I mean, you can see that in California, what they've done to the refining system has created their own problems. And the fact is, you know, in COVID, nobody helped these guys. Nobody helped them at all. And now you turn around and say, why don't you have more refineries? Why don't you spend more money? And it's, you know, it's a natural cycle. It's like, well, no, you know, you didn't invest when you needed to, and now you've got a problem. So I think, yeah, it's gonna last, unfortunately. And of course, it's now driving interest rates, not the crude price, but the price of diesel. And that's what we face as the biggest challenge in the market today.
0: It's amazing. I was actually 6 years old. Paul, and I'm old. And I was 6 years old when the last major refinery was built in the United States, 1977. It's truly shocking. But governments don't like to be told that they made a mistake. What they do like to do is go after companies that make too much profit. Is there kind of a headline risk sitting here, Paul, where, you know, you get somebody, even the White House, right, talking about diesel bans, that people go after this group?
1: Well, I mean, this is all into the midterms, right? So it's in the next 3 weeks that we've got to sort this out if you really want to try and sort it out. And so the diesel export ban is too late. And I think they've decided it is a terrible idea because it's a terrible idea. You know, the way we got the U.S. oil and gas industry has done an incredible job for this country. We were importing 10 million barrels a day when we had the global financial crisis in 08. Today, we're exporting that level. And if you think about what that's done for the U.S. and for the dollar, you wouldn't be interfering with these companies at all. So I think the good news is that they're doing some silly stuff like mucking around with taxes and red diesel. But the big one, which would be to do what China's done and do what Russia has done, which to me is un-American, and ban the export of a product into the free market, yeah, seems like we've avoided it. And that was the biggest external political threat, in my view.
0: Well, Paul, sit tight for 1 second, because speaking of politics, we're actually going to go back to Eamon Javers in Washington, D.C. with some more breaking news. Eamon.
2: Brian, we've got a significant announcement here from President Trump, who says he's just been on the phone with President Vladimir Putin of Russia, and he's agreed to a diesel deal with the Russian president. Here's what the President Trump says. I have just concluded a highly successful discussion with President Vladimir Putin of Russia, wherein it was agreed that Russia will immediately supply over 300,000 tons of diesel fuel to the American and global marketplace, another 500,000 tons during the month of November, and 1 million tons immediately thereafter. Additionally, based on the condition of their diesel refineries, Russia will then deliver within a short period of time 3 million tons of diesel fuel, the president goes on to say, between our total control of the Strait of Hormuz and this great announcement on Russian energy, diesel prices for Americans and indeed the world will be coming down in record numbers and fast. Lower prices for Americans, especially our great farmers, ranchers, and truckers, is my greatest priority. So the president here suggesting that he has cut a deal with Vladimir Putin of Russia to increase Russian diesel exports into the global marketplace, including, Brian, to the United States. He says specifically here that the 300,000 tons of diesel fuel will be exported to the American and global marketplace. Now, of course, the United States has put sanctions on Russian energy as punishment for Russia's invasion of Ukraine. And as recently as last month, passed the Lindsey Graham sanctions bill, imposing additional sanctions on Russia. So what I'd like to understand, and we just haven't had time since the president has posted this, is exactly what the president's contemplating here with regard to U.S. sanctions. Is he lifting U.S. sanctions on Russia for this sector of energy, or is this some other arrangement that the president has come to? We're going to have to get a lot more detail on how this is going to work, Brian, but clearly, Russian energy has been sanctioned since the beginning of the Ukrainian war. That's been a key part of geopolitical tension and geopolitical strain since the Ukraine invasion. And now the president's saying he's cut a deal with Vladimir Putin for the export of Russian diesel ahead of the U.S. midterm elections.
0: I did not have this on my Friday bingo card. Right. And this is a hell of a breaking news story. And I'm glad that we just happened to, why don't you sit tight, Amy, if you can. Paul Sankey is still with us. Nobody better to have on right now is, the news is crossing. We don't normally talk about fuel in terms of tons, so I'm trying to do the math. 300,000 tons, I think that's about 2 million barrels of diesel, or roughly.
1: No, you're gonna use,
0: how do we do the math on the tons?
1: You're going to use 7.45 barrels per ton. So you're going to, 1 million barrels would be 7.45 million barrels. So that U.S. consumes 4 million barrels a day. So arguably it's 2 days. I think what we really, you know what my reaction is.
0: It's not a lot then. This would be, but you got to admit, Paul, even if the numbers aren't massive, this is a hell of a headline.
1: I mean, it's all a bit of a mess, quite frankly. But the main question is, what does Mr. Zelensky say about this? You know, because it hasn't really been about Russian sanctions. It's been about destroyed Russian refineries. And as you know, in the past, when President Trump has called on President Zelensky not to continue bombing Russian refineries, he's ignored it. He has, however, not affected the Kazakhstan crude exports. He's backed off that at the request we heard of J.D. Vance. So, you know, the question really is more about the security situation in Russia than the sanctions. And by the way, there's a huge thing coming here anyway, which is sanctions by Europe on Russian LNG, which is 15 million tons of lost supply for Europe by January the 1st. So, yeah, no, this will bring down prices immediately just simply because it's marginal barrels at the margin. But the actual structural impact here is de minimis.
0: Eamon?
2: Yeah, Brian, we just have a note from Treasury. So the president is suspending U.S. sanctions on Russian energy, at least for this purpose. The Treasury Department saying today, at President Trump's discretion, the Office of Foreign Assets Control, OFAC, is immediately issuing a temporary general license to allow the supply of Russian diesel to the global market. So that is a confirmation of the issue that we were just talking about, Brian. Is the president suspending sanctions on Russia? The answer to that is yes. He's doing that ahead of the midterm elections in order to try to bring down gas prices ahead of those elections, as he says, for American farmers, truckers, et cetera. So he wants American voters to feel that he has taken action on an issue that they clearly have top of mind heading into the voting booth. And he's done it by cutting a deal with Vladimir Putin to end U.S. sanctions, at least in a temporary way here. This is described as a temporary general license. So we don't have a time frame on exactly how long this will be in place. But reversing American sanctions on Russian energy and cutting this deal with Vladimir Putin.
0: And this is all... this
2: Your discussion of, you know, Ukraine obviously is relevant, right? Because the Ukrainians have been targeting Russian energy production as part of their campaign to drive Russia out of Ukraine and to force Russia to its knees economically, to inflict economic pain. Now here's the president, who is, I guess, you know, sort of nominally allied with Vladimir Zelensky in the war between Ukraine and Russia, now cutting a deal with Vladimir Putin to export the same energy that Zelensky has been targeting with his drone strikes and other military activities. So it's an incredible geopolitical reversal, or you know, kind of turning the sock inside out. I'm not sure the analogy that you'd want to look at, but clearly the president felt the need to take drastic action ahead of the midterm elections here and has done so by cutting this deal in reverse.
0: It is remarkable. And I'm sorry to jump in, guys. We have about 50 seconds left of the show. Paul, is this going to matter to the earnings? The refining stocks have all turned down a little bit. Now everyone's just kind of reacting, figuring it out. Will it matter to earnings?
1: No, the earnings are in the book. But for the future, I just don't see any of this, including the Hormuz security situation, as being long-term sustainable beyond the midterms. It's just... you know, we need much more peace. And this is not about peace. This is just about allowing extra exports.
0: Yeah, and about, and Eamon, quickly, about 50% of Russian energy assets have been targeted. I'm not even sure Russia has the fuel.
2: Yeah, I mean, it's a good question of what kind of production capacity they have after those Ukrainian attacks. But clearly, Vladimir Putin said something that Donald Trump today that President Trump liked and agreed to. Yeah. So that's what we know as of right now.
0: Wow. Hell of a headline for 3 o'clock Eastern time on a Friday. But Paul Sankey and Eamon Javers, glad that you're here. Eamon Javers bringing us the news. That's it for us on Power Lunch. Closing, but we'll have more next.
3: All right, Brian, thanks so much. Market getting a bump off those headlines. Welcome to Closing Bell. I'm Scott Wapner, live from Post 9 here at the New York Stock Exchange. This make or breakout begins with the markets as it grapples with questions about the AI trade, rising rates, soon to come earnings, perhaps the midterms as well. We discuss all of that with our experts this hour. Take a look at the scorecard here with 60 to go in regulation. Now Dow's up more than 1%. In fact, let's just throw up an intraday chart, guys, while we're going through this, too, because we did get a lift. We were green throughout, but you can see we're at the highs of the day now, and I don't think it's by accident either with a headline like that. Push oil prices lower, and then again, you get that kind of move. Got to watch rates, too, because they have been so tethered to the move in crude oil as well. There's your picture. We've been higher on the curve, long end, the 30 at 560. We'll watch all of that, of course, as this still developing story filters through the markets in this final stretch. Watching Apple today, too. It's lower on a report that it's cutting component orders for the new iPhone. We'll have a closer look there as well. A good day for Microsoft and Amazon as we keep our eyes peeled on the tech trade today. Humana's ripping on some Medicare news. We'll tell you more what's behind that 13% or thereabout move. Let's get right to our talk of the tape. All that lies ahead for stocks and your money. In the weeks ahead, let's get right to our headliner as well. Professor Jeremy Siegel of the Wharton School, professor of finance, of course, WisdomTree's chief economist. Good to have you on. Let's just start with the news. I just get your reaction to it. I mean, obviously, anything that's deemed to be positive in the energy complex is going to be well greeted by the market, whether it's a play for midterm votes or what. Market doesn't particularly care as long as it sees the price of oil and gasoline go down.
4: Yeah, I mean, very honestly, I don't like, it looks like Trump cut a deal with the devil, which is what I referred to Putin, and politically, I'm not in favor of that. However, and I did see that it was a 20 cent per gallon reduction in the futures market in diesel right at that point, which helps 4 or 5%. The spokesman on the previous show said it was maybe 2 or 3 days worth of diesel. Of course, it's supposed to be increased. It's not a permanent solution at all. It's sort of a short-term Band-Aid, and cutting back on or eliminating sanctions on Russia for the invasion in Ukraine, I think, is a very unfortunate consequence.
3: Yeah, Paul Sankey, I mean, just on, obviously, with Brian Sullivan looking at the numbers, suggesting in the overall picture, de minimis.
4: Yes.
3: But nonetheless.
4: Nonetheless, listen, positive things are happening. I mean, the march on AI is still on and not going away. And the growth prospects on the economy for the AI revolution are as intact this week as they were last week and the week before that. Really very, very, very little has changed over the last couple of weeks in terms of the direction of the market is upward, and nothing is thwarting that at all.
3: Yeah, I mean, we had a scare yesterday. Is it fair to call that report regarding OpenAI's revenues simply that?
4: I think we got Jim Cramer talking about, that they weren't looking at the right earnings, and it shows the sensitivity. Listen, any growth stock, any bad news is immediately going to get put in there. So, listen, we're all going to have rumors. I mean, started 2 years ago with DeepSeek, and throughout that, there was the, situational awareness fund. There's going to be bumps on the road, but that car or that train, I should say, called AI is not slowing down.
3: So you don't you don't have any trepidation whatsoever about that trade itself.
4: Not that trend. I mean, I think it's very, listen, there's risks. I mean, there's great prospects and there's great risks. I don't think I've ever seen the cone of what could happen in the economy be as wide as I see it today, which really means you still have to be diversified. And I'm beginning to look at bonds and say at these rates, especially these real rates that I have not seen for 25 years, this might be a hedge, as well as, of course, the stocks that have lagged behind, the so-called value stocks. If there's an interruption in the trend, and it could be anything, you know, all of a sudden compute becomes not as necessary. A breakthrough means we don't have to build those data centers. I mean, you can go one right after the other. You need a balance on the other side, even though certainly a hedge is always painful when the trend continues, as it has over the last several months.
3: Does it matter at all to you what I'm going to show on the screen right now, the fact that the share of S&P 500 stocks that are outperforming the index on a three-year trailing basis has just been steadily declining? The market's become more concentrated, more top-heavy, and now you have a very small group of names essentially carrying this market higher and higher?
4: Yeah, and if you take a look, if I could infer that previous period was 1998, 99, and 2000, the previous time that we got to a new low. And I'm always asked the question, is it like that bubble? The real rates also surged, just like we saw in the bond market today at that particular juncture, hitting its high in March of 2000, and even higher than they are today after inflation. The big difference, of course, is that these are real companies with earnings that are so great that the P.E. ratio of many of them have actually gone down over the last 6 months because the earnings have jumped so much, as opposed to 98, 99, 2000, when there was scarcely any earnings, or if there were, the P.E.s were 100 or 200 rather than 20, 25, and 30. So, you know, there are similarities, that concentration, the movement of the real rate, but we got much sounder companies now, certainly, than we did 25 years ago.
3: But you're going to get more concentration with rates where they are, and even if they back up further, you can't really convince people that cyclical areas of the market are going to do all that well. So no surprise that the chart looks that way more recently.

0: are you thinking about earnings season, which begins in earnest next week? Obviously, expectations couldn't be any higher. And that's one of the reasons why we've, for the most part, overlooked anything that's been thrown in our way. Rate hikes, yields up, oil up, unsettled geopolitical news, et cetera.
1: Yeah, well, it's unprecedented, 25 to 30% year-over-year gains not coming out of a recession is something that is just unprecedented in financial history, really. I mean, this boom happening in the middle on earnings is absolutely extraordinary. And in a way, you know, a lot of the stocks didn't realize that this bump is not going to be 20, 30% forever. And that's why you actually have NVIDIA and a number of others, even though they're growing 40, 50, 60% a year, are selling at 19 times earnings, of course, which, you know, under normal circumstances would not happen. So I think there is a degree of holding back. I don't think these prices are wild. I just think that the outcomes, both on the upside and maybe on the downside, have widened. Stocks, of course, absorb upside. Bonds only take downsides. That's why we see the CDS spreads widen for those companies, because if there's an even bigger boom, bondholder's not going to get anything. But if it doesn't turn out, the bondholder is going to get it. Stockholder gets that upside. That's one reason why I think stocks have been holding in so well. Normally, CDS spreads go up like this. You just don't see this. That the individual company doing as well. But I see that that's because these are these two scenarios moving forward.
0: Professor, it's good to talk to you as always. Thanks so much for
1: joining
0: us.
1: Thank you very much.
0: You're a regular Friday guest, and we love the way you lead us into the weekend and help us think about the week ahead. So be well. We'll see you soon. Professor Jeremy Siegel.
1: Absolutely. Thank you, Scott.
0: Now let's bring in CNBC contributors Fundstrat's Tom Lee, Requisite's Bryn Talkington. We'll continue the conversation where we left it, Bryn. People seem to be pretty sanguine on this market. It's kind of hard not to be when you've got earnings right in front of you, right?
2: And the earnings are all going to be about technology stocks. I mean, you and I have talked about this. For 2027, Micron and NVIDIA alone are going to contribute 40% to the earnings growth of the S&P. So 2027 is right upon us. So I think we're also going to see the more compute people are using, the more cloud we're going to be using. And so I think that plays really well into Google, Amazon, and Microsoft as the big hyperscalers, maybe SpaceX as well, but just those three big hyperscalers. And when you talk about all this money is being spent, it's really four or five companies taking trillions of dollars and spending it with the likes of the NVIDIAs, with the Microns, et cetera. And so you're having this changing of hands. And so I think we're still going to be talking about technology over the next month or so, because that to me is going to be all where all the excitement and where all the earnings growth is happening. So I think the equal weight and the other more cyclical sectors are going to take a back seat here for a little bit longer while we talk about tech over the next month.
0: Well, Bryn, if we're talking about just four to five companies, like you said, is that, and the fact that the market's done so well, relatively speaking, is that a sign of strength or weakness?
2: Well, it depends if they monetize the CapEx. Like right now, I think we have a boom in earnings growth because these big companies, I mean, look at Dell. Dell is an amazing recipient of all of these dollars. And so if the CapEx ends up having a return on capital, then yes, this was a good spend. We know a lot of it has been wasted. But I think when I look at Microsoft, which, as you know, I was really negative on, I didn't sell it, I kept it. People are using Cowork because all of a sudden they went model neutral, where you can just use Claude, you can use OpenAI, whoever you want. And now all of a sudden that's much stickier. So as long as ultimately these big companies can show ROI, then yes, the CapEx was good. If not, but we're not going to find this out for, I think, a couple of years, then yeah, these stocks have been wasting money and the stock prices will go down. But I don't think that's still multiple innings away.
0: Hey, Tom, I feel like yesterday we learned just yet again how reliant we are on the AI trade. You know, a headline comes out, market reacts, makes its own judgments, and then we have to determine after the fact what's what, whether it was a nothing burger about OpenAI's revenue or something more. But the market is so in tune on this story.

0: that all it takes is a simple question, even for a second, and you see what the fallout is.
1: Yeah, Scott, I think yesterday and today are examples of why this market is a coiled spring. On the negative side, you know, creating the max pain is oil. We got some good news today on that. And of course, interest rates. And there's a pervasive pessimism. I've been meeting with investors on the road since September 28th, and investors are very skeptical of this AI boom, which they many view as a bubble. But you're right, on the other side, if we see setbacks or cost of funding or pulled IPOs on the AI side, it triggers more risk off. I'm going to be in the camp that third quarter earnings is going to restore the confidence of AI. And similarly, I think the midterms are a clearing event of sorts, because once that's behind us, I think that AI stocks sort of have that political pressure alleviated, even if the Dems take the Senate. But fundamentally speaking, I think that concentration makes sense. I'd rather see a few companies driving the spending. I mean, one, it makes sense because it shows you the moats that are being created. And by the way, all these companies are basically American businesses. I mean, it's really not that different than financial giants. Like, I've not really heard people say the financial industry is too concentrated because JP Morgan and Goldman are so big. And that's really what's happening with AI.
0: So when you told our producers that equities are a, quote, coiled spring, can that really be true with rates where they are? How does that work?
1: Well, I think it works in sort of two ways to look at it, Scott. One is, are rates reaching a point where it's even harder to push rates above that? Because we know there's record commercial shorts, and we know that this move in rates is extended. And also, at the end of the day, these high rates are actually causing capital demand to weaken, right? And not everyone can issue debt at these levels. So I think we're, you know, reaching a sort of the peak point there. But if rates actually fall, and that may be highly correlated to what energy does, that's actually going to take a lot of the pressure off stocks, and I think PEs can expand. So, I mean, I think we're at the point here where rates are no longer a negative story for equities.
0: Well, if they remain where they are, don't they remain as competition for stocks? That's part of the story. That's why I ask you the question the way I did. Yes, yeah. A coiled spring, perhaps, if yields come down considerably. But if they stay here or continue to back up even further, that just gives more fuel to the I need to look elsewhere fire.
1: Yeah, that's a great point, Scott, because you're right. Bonds and tips are competing with stocks. But I think viewers have to keep in mind something. Higher rates is also higher investment income for American households. You know, it's at least $10 trillion a year of investment income now being generated because of high rates. That does have to get recycled. Not all of it is going to go back into buying bonds. It actually is flows into equities as well.
0: I mean, Brent, if rates remain where they are, right? I mean, I'm sure you're having conversations like that with your clients, right? About opportunities that may exist today that didn't exist a year ago?
2: 100%. I mean, we have said, I've said it on air, that especially long duration bonds have been a great way to grow poor safely because you haven't earned any return. But now, you know, we're looking at a 7-year investment grade corporates. You can get over 6% for 7 years. And then on the muni side, if you're in the highest tax bracket, that same 7-year investment grade, it's got you over 7%. And so that's really attractive. And so I think that why would I buy a dividend yielding stock when I could get, if I'm a client, if I'm an investor, why would I buy a dividend yielding stock yielding 4 or 5% if I could buy an investment grade corporate yielding 6 or munis yielding 7? And so I think we have this interesting juxtaposition. There is about $8 trillion of money markets that continues to grow on the sidelines. I'll be curious, that to me is where you could see some movement going into longer duration fixed income. I don't think people are going to sell their Meta and go into bonds, but I mean, we are having these conversations. We are allocating and looking to allocate more into 7-8 year corporates and also munis as well, because those are wonderful returns that you really don't have risk in, right? You just don't have to worry about it. So as part of an allocation, I think investors will absolutely be starting to allocate to longer duration bonds with this elevated yields.
0: Guys, we'll leave it there. Appreciate it. Good weekend to you both. We'll see you soon. Brin talking to Tom Lee. Be sure to catch Tom at CNBC's Digital Finance Forum, by the way, when it returns November 17th, New York City. You can scan the QR code to request your invite or visit cnbcevents.com/digitalfinance. More now on those reports today about Apple cutting orders to iPhone suppliers. Stocks reacting. Mackenzie Sigalis has more. What do we know?
3: So those Apple shares breaking from the broader tech trade to end the week as investors weigh whether those supplier cuts are an early warning on iPhone 18 demand or just part of a much more complex launch cycle this year. Now, Nikkei, they are reporting that Apple has grown more conservative on shipments since early September, with October component orders for the iPhone 18 Pro and Pro Max cut by at least 15% from original plans. Now, Apple hasn't commented on the report, but the company does have a history of placing aggressive component orders ahead of launch and then trimming them back. What's atypical here is how early those cuts are showing up. Usually that would happen later in Q4. The street signals are also mixed. JP Morgan and UPS are both seeing shorter wait times for devices despite stable supply, which can be a sign of softer demand, while Citi says that some buyers may simply be holding off for the duo. And that staggered launch schedule is part of why this is so difficult to read. There's no base iPhone 18 this fall, and some of Apple's most loyal customers may simply be waiting for its first ever foldable, the $2,000, at least a starting price for the iPhone Duo, which goes on pre-order next week, Scott.
0: Okay, Mac, thank you. That's Mackenzie Sigalis. Big moves today in Humana, Moderna. We're focusing on healthcare. Annika Kim Constantino watches that every day, joins us with what is going on here. Hi.
4: Hey, Scott. Let's start out with Humana, who is the biggest winner of new star ratings for 2027 Medicare Advantage plans. Humana yesterday said 95% of its Medicare Advantage members will be enrolled in plans rated four stars or higher in 2027. And that's up sharply from 20% in 2026, thanks to the company's work to improve measures of care quality and member experience. CMS rates Medicare Advantage and prescription drug plans on a scale of 1 to 5 stars, and higher ratings lead to bonus payments from the government. For example, Oppenheimer analysts see roughly $3.6 billion in added revenue in 2028 for Humana, thanks to these higher ratings. Now let's turn to Moderna in the green today on a new New York Times report detailing a new NIH effort to accelerate cancer vaccine development. If you remember, Moderna and Merck are developing a personalized cancer vaccine, which showed promising phase three results in a certain skin cancer back in August. So investors see Moderna as a potential beneficiary of this public-private partnership, which also involves drug makers and other researchers, Scott.
0: Annika, thank you. Finally, Verizon, AT&T, T-Mobile, all falling as SpaceX buys Spectrum for mobile. Julia Boorstin following that story for us. Not a huge surprise given where the conversation's been around that issue over the last several months, but nonetheless having an impact.
5: Yeah, having a huge impact on all three of those stocks plummeting. AT&T shares down nearly 10.5%, Verizon off 9%, and T-Mobile down nearly 13%. This on SpaceX making a deal that shows that it is serious about competing in wireless. SpaceX is acquiring a nationwide wireless low-band spectrum portfolio from Grain Management with a reported $8 billion price tag subject to FCC approval. CEO Elon Musk writing on X, quote, "This is the last critical piece of spectrum, the spectrum puzzle needed for SpaceX to provide complete phone coverage in America." Now, while analysts agree this move is negative for the mobile providers, several say SpaceX would have to buy much more spectrum to become a true player. Wolf noting spectrum auctions in the next 2 years offer SpaceX more opportunity, predicting that in the meantime, this will weigh heavily on telco stocks. Bernstein writing, quote, "Whether or not SpaceX ultimately builds a nationwide network, Musk's track record creates a credible threat that is likely to remain an overhang on incumbent valuations." And Evercore writing that, quote, "SpaceX's presence in the space pushes up clearing prices at coming auctions, whether or not it wins." Meanwhile, it's worth noting that shares of cell tower infrastructure stocks, including American Tower and Crown Castle, are higher on the news that SpaceX could become a new big customer. Scott?
0: All right, Julia, good points. Thank you, Julia Boorstin. Just getting started right here on Closing Bell. Coming up next, open questions about OpenAI. After concerns surrounding its revenue rocked the AI trade a day ago, we have full team coverage for you live at the New York Stock Exchange. We're back after this.

0: Explore beds and home essentials at Thuma.co.
1: We learned yesterday how even the slightest question about demand in the AI food chain can send stocks in that universe sharply lower. Our Kate Rooney continues to follow the fallout from that report about OpenAI's revenues. Joins us now. We've had 24 hours or so to process all this and do some more reporting. What do you know?
2: Yeah, Scott. Well, the takeaway 24 hours later is this was a lot of accounting confusion from what I'm hearing around OpenAI's revenue numbers. It did send shockwaves through the entire tech sector. It did pull down chip names. You had the NASDAQ lower on that headline, which was yesterday that OpenAI's revenue was about $20 billion lower than expected. The Financial Times reporting annualized revenue was approaching $50 billion, at least at the end of September, compared to the $70 billion that was widely reported. I did confirm those numbers with a source, but the discrepancy was more about accounting when you look under the hood versus slowing demand. So OpenAI in previous projections, again, from what I'm hearing from a source, included sales through some of the cloud partners, I should say, that it has, and also providers. Amazon and Microsoft are on that list. The newer numbers were in a pitch deck for its latest funding round that it's been going out and doing. So they are excluding certain partners from revenue at this point. It is considered a cleaner number when they do this fundraise. As I mentioned, it is part of an ongoing $30 billion fundraise this company is in the process of doing. $1.4 trillion valuation. I'm hearing that round has been gaining some momentum. No term sheet has been signed yet. And these AI companies are widely using annualized revenue in terms of the run rate to show growth rather than traditional public company metrics. So that adds to some of the confusion. It can make it a lot harder for investors to get a full picture here. These are, of course, private companies. And the knee-jerk reaction from the market yesterday was a reminder of just how dependent, Scott, the AI trade is on the growth of these private companies. And again, we don't have a lot of information. We're kind of relying on certain reports, but that's the latest we know.
1: Yeah, we were definitely reminded of it one day ago. Kate, thanks. It's Kate Rooney. Now let's bring in CNBC contributor Plexo Capital's Lo Tony. It's good to have you. So what's your reaction when you see a story like this?
3: Well, first, Scott, congrats on 15 years.
1: Thank you, man. I appreciate that.
3: And look, I don't see this disclosure as evidence that something is fundamentally wrong with OpenAI. I think obviously we need a clearer reconciliation of gross versus net revenue. But that $20 billion difference doesn't mean $20 billion of customer demand just vanished and disappeared. The operating signals are encouraging. Their enterprise sales reportedly more than doubled since July. If we look at OpenRouter data reported by the Wall Street Journal, it looks like OpenAI might have reached equal spending share in that sample set with Anthropic in September. And their advertising business is showing progress to support the consumer business. And look, having worked at eBay, I'm familiar with this, you know, separating transaction volume with the revenue that the company captures. At eBay, it was gross merchandise value, and then our take rate equaled the revenue. And with AI, we need to go a little bit further and, you know, how fast is the comparable revenue growing and what remains after both distribution and inference costs. But I just want to point out one thing. Yesterday, I listened as this news was breaking, and your use of the word fragility, I think, really captures the market issue. OpenAI and Anthropic have, they've really become central to the expectations supporting the entire AI build out, and some would argue the global economy. So stocks are pretty much priced for exceptional execution. They're priced to perfection. And confusion over a revenue number can trigger a sharp reaction. So, you know, look, we're at the point where if OpenAI even hints at a sneeze, the market might catch a cold.
1: Yeah. You're, if I have this right, you're an early investor in Anthropic, not in OpenAI. Is that right?
3: That's correct.
1: Why? Why did you make the choice? I'm assuming, now I could be completely wrong, that you had a look at both.
3: We did have a look at both, but we had a better look with direct access at Anthropic. And there was a little bit of a gap between the time period where we looked at OpenAI. I think we might have gotten a look in spring of 23 and then got a look at Anthropic around the fall of 23. And that was when Sam famously got fired for a week. And for us, it really came down to we liked Anthropic's focus on the enterprise. We liked the team. We could tell that cost was going to be a factor. And at that time, we thought Dario's plan of focusing on a more structured approach to creating models that could more efficiently use data and not need as much compute, we thought would be very compelling. And then it was just the valuation. We thought that there was a lot more upside. But nonetheless, that was still an $18 billion valuation and the most expensive thing that we had done. And even then we said, God, this is going to be need to be a $1 trillion exit for us to really make a venture return. And here we are.
1: I've been thinking a bunch lately because I went to CNBC's AI forum down in Dallas and did an interview with an executive from AT&T. And he got me thinking because that company, like many companies, felt like it only had one choice, and that was paying whatever the service fee is, for lack of a better description, for OpenAI and Anthropic to provide their AI services. And then they found that open weight and open source models were much more economical for them. And CFOs everywhere now are looking at that issue of what the cost of compute is for their own businesses. So this is a company that now is using open weight models rather than the frontier models. And I think there was some conversation in Twitter today about whether the market's appreciating the fact that all of that is driving the costs down for Anthropic and OpenAI, theoretically driving their margins down. And if I have that right, then wouldn't that be something that would concern investors as these companies move to go public?
3: Absolutely. And I think it's warranted. And this is why we need to better understand what the actual margins are. But let's just take a look and have a step back for a moment around open weight models versus the frontier models. When we talk about open weight models, typically people focus on the actual cost of those tokens. And that kind of doesn't really address two things. Number one, the infrastructure, you know, the chips, the networking, the compute needed to process those models. It's the same whether it's an open weight model or it's a frontier model, right? There may be some efficiency gain, but for the most part, the compute is the same. What you really drive the margins with is the way that you're structuring the cost of your tokens. And all tokens are not created equal. And I think what we're seeing the market move towards is instead of cost per token, cost per task completed. Because there are instances where more tokens might be required for an open weight model as opposed to a frontier model, which can process a smaller number of tokens and produce a more efficient task completion. So that's one of the things that I think is really important. Second, I think it's also really important to think about the model of the frontier labs. Their goal is to be at the frontier with each of their new releases. Once they achieve the frontier, they're able to complete tasks that formerly had not been able to be done. There's a market that's willing to pay a premium to be able to complete those tasks. And the beauty of these frontier models, as we're now seeing with the pricing, is once the next generation comes out, there's a reduction in price that we're now starting to see that started with OpenAI and now Anthropic is following. So now what used to be the frontier model, but now it's kind of the, you know, second or third generation from the frontier, as those prices drop, what we want to see is we want to see an expansion in the total number of people that now are willing to pay for using that model. And then we increase the total volume. That's in essence Jevons. But we, again, need to prove that out by getting transparency into those numbers.
1: Gotcha. Have a great weekend. We'll see you soon. Thanks for the insight, as always. Lo Tony. Plexo Thanks. Capital. Coming up, NBA taking its game global. Why the league is making a big bet now on Macau and the billions of dollars at stake as it looks to expand further in Asia. We're live in Macau next.

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1: NBA season tips off October 20th, but its global push already underway in Macau, where the league is back this year. Contessa Brewer is there, too, with more on why this matters so much to that market. Hi.
2: Hi there, Scott. Yeah, the NBA and the Sands really pulled out all the stops to host the NBA China Games, just to, you know, put on a good show for the hundreds of millions of basketball fans in China. Commissioner Adam Silver told me the expected return on the investment here is concrete.
3: An opportunity for a limited number of fans to experience it in person. Tremendous social media presence from this, but then there's also the media presence of the games themselves with Tencent is our partner here, CCTV. So these games will be widely seen in China, also time zone appropriate. I mean, people are used to watching games in the morning here because obviously they're on the evening in the United States, but it's an opportunity for a huge audience, a huge fan base to experience the NBA firsthand.
2: Likewise, it may be an opportunity for the WNBA in the very near future as well. Mavericks owner and CEO of Las Vegas Sands, Patrick Dumont, told me he's enthusiastic about hosting the women. And then Silver said, yeah, he'd like to bring the women here to play. This is a strategy that the NBA is deploying worldwide, in Africa, in Europe, training young players, Scott, developing teams, growing the audience, and, of course, the potential profits for all the investors involved in the game.
1: Yeah, and we've seen it for years, too, as you know. I mean, the NBA has been leaning in big time overseas, but really, really hard in China. And the fact that they've been able to have some players from China in the NBA help as almost ambassadors there in growing the game over the last couple of decades.
2: Yeah, and you could see that in the way that Yao Ming was celebrated at the game here tonight. You know, the crowd just went wild for him. What is surprising is the amount of passion and fan fervor that the audience brings in, even for the younger players. You know, Cooper Flagg was out here shooting some amazing shots in the game tonight, and the crowd was really into it, even though he's such a young player and they've barely had time to get to know him.
1: Well, I was channeling Yao when I was talking about that. You're good at what you do. Contessa, thanks. Have fun. We'll see you. Contessa Brewer in Macau. Up next, we track the biggest movers as we head into the close. Brandon Gomez standing by with that. What do you see?
4: Hey, Scott. An AI bet, a defense push, and an FDA green light. We'll discuss what three stocks are popping right after this.

0: All right, we're 10 for the bell. Back to Brandon now for the stocks that he's watching. Tell us more.
1: Hey there, Scott. Yeah, first up, cloud computing company Fastly climbing today after an Oppenheimer upgrade to overweight. The firm citing the company's improving growth outlook and agentic AI monetization, potentially supporting stronger revenue. That stock soaring today, up about 16%. Next up, we have Archer Aviation higher after Barclays lifted it to an overweight with an $8 price target. Analysts say Archer's defense sector ventures are an immediate need for its revenue and cash flow. The aerospace company is up about 15% today, though it was down nearly 35% year to date. And finally, pharmaceutical company Teva in the green after announcing the FDA has approved an injectable drug for monthly use, while Truva for adults with schizophrenia. Teva shares up about 4.5% last time I checked, Scott.
0: 16% move deserves a double take. It's all good.
1: Yeah.
0: Brandon, thanks. We'll see you soon. Good weekend to you, Brandon Gomez. Coming up, why the crypto trade can't find its footing. Plus, Truett's Keith Lerner, what he says now about this bull market. Just put out a new note. Talk about it.

0: Meeting with Power E-Trade Pro.
1: All right, we're now in the closing bell market zone. Truist's Keith Lerner here to break down these crucial moments of the trading day. Oliver Rennick is standing by live at the Cboe Global Markets in Chicago. We'll play options action in a moment. Diana Olick looking at the move today in the home builders. And Mac is back on why Bitcoin continues to struggle. Oliver, we begin with you. What are you looking at?
2: Scott, I'm looking at the interplay between bonds and stocks through the options lens. We're going into the weekend with the biggest buildup in put contracts relative to calls in QQQ since June. And traders today piled into puts on the semiconductor ETF SMH, three times more than calls on higher than average volume. Now flip to bonds. There was continued bullish call buying both in TLT, where three times as many calls traded as puts today, and in rate-sensitive utilities, where it was 2-to-1 calls. For many, that may be a head-scratcher. Tech bears getting aggressive just when yields finally stop going up. But strictly going by the charts, it arguably makes some sense. The correlation between the 10-year yield and the NASDAQ is currently positive 0.8. So if you think to get higher stocks, we need lower yields. The message this week from options may be that you want to think twice.
1: Oliver, thank you. Oliver Rennick, what do we need to get higher Bitcoin? That's the question Mac's looking at, right?
3: Now about a year removed from its record above $126,000. But today, it's trading at just above $82,000, down some 34% from its peak. And what a difference a year makes. That high came amid optimism around a crypto-friendly Washington, a strategic Bitcoin reserve, and strong institutional buying through the spot ETFs here in the U.S. Today, the trade looks very different. Higher treasury yields, a stronger dollar, and oil above $100 are all weighing on risk assets. One of the industry's biggest policy hopes has also stalled. The Clarity Act failed to advance in the Senate last month. And while it could technically come back, the odds of passage this year now look increasingly slim. The near-term pressure, though, is more technical. ETF flows are net negative on the week, and Thursday's sell-off triggered more than $1 billion in crypto liquidations before Bitcoin clawed some of that ground back today, Scott.
1: Okay, Mac, thank you. It's Mackenzie Segal. Diana Olick, tell us more about these home builders.
4: Well, look, it was another volatile week in the bond market, which mortgage rates, of course, follow. But rates actually ended up slightly lower today than they were last week. The average on the 30-year fix started the week at 7.61%, wobbled around a little bit, then fell more sharply yesterday, up a little today, but ended at 7.52%. But for perspective, look at July. Just 3 months ago, we were nearly a full percentage point lower than we are now. Now, an interesting note from BTIG on the home building ETF, that's ITB. It made a fresh 52-week low yesterday morning below the May lows, but bounced back, giving what they call a false breakdown signal. This creates a very attractive and timely entry point, they said, with a well-defined stop below the $83 level. Analysts there also noted that there are also zero names in the S&P 1500 Home Builder Index above both their 20 and 200 daily moving averages. Scott, please don't ask me about next week because we got a lot of inflation data. Who knows where rates go?
1: Well, then we'll come back to you many times next week, Diana. Thanks, Diana. Keith Lerner, you said yesterday the market still deserves the benefit of the doubt in your latest note. Why so?
5: Yeah, well, great to be with you, Scott. I like the pocket square you have today, looking sharp. So as far as the markets, you know, that's been our tagline for the last few years, giving this bull market the benefit of the doubt. We turned four on Monday. As we look at the weight of the evidence, it still suggests we should still give this bull market the benefit of the doubt. And I'll break it down a couple of ways. One, history. We've had 11 bull markets historically, or this is the 11th since 1950. Six of the previous ones that have lasted, or turned four have seen, sorry, five of the six that have turned four have seen continued gains. As we look at fundamentals for the overall market, valuations have reset, earnings are still strong. The primary trend for the market is still up. There's certainly some divergences below the surface to watch, and we are watching them. But all in all, if the economy continues to move forward, which is our base case, and this AI theme, which we still think is this the key to this bull market, is still intact, And we still think ultimately this market has more gains to see.
1: So as long as the AI trade stays intact, as long as earnings remain robust, which they're obviously expected to be, then the backup in interest rates doesn't matter all that much?
5: I don't think it does matter. And I mean, you know, it is slowing things down as far as within the internals of the overall market. But I would say, you know, our view is that these rates are starting to be somewhat attractive. And even the last week, we've seen some buyers step in around this 535, 530 level. Listen, if we jump to 6%, we may have to change our tune, but all in all, I think the market will continue to power through. And historically, even though this is somewhat high on rates, you know, over the last decade, in the 90s, rates were, you know, close to 6.5%. So I think as long as we start to stabilize in rates here, I think the market can power through, but it will likely continue to be more on the tech side as we think about over the next year.
1: Got to bounce, but you're feeling pretty good about earnings, right?
5: Yeah, I still think, I mean, listen, over and over again, our companies have gone through one shock after another, and they have continued to improve as far as margins, and we continue to see forward estimates move higher. I think a good signal is 2027 estimates are now in focus, and we're starting to see those estimates move up instead of the normal move, which is typically down. So I think all in all, again, it doesn't mean there's not going to be pullbacks, doesn't mean it's going to be a straight, it's not going to be a straight line, but all in all, we still think this bull market deserves that benefit of the doubt.
0: The bells ring an end to the trading day at the NYSE Northstar Earth and Space Enterprises ringing the closing bell, and at the Nasdaq, Kelly Services closing out the trading week. Welcome to Closing Bell Overtime. We're live from Studio B at the Nasdaq Market Site. I'm Melissa Lee. Mike Santoli's off today. Stocks higher across the board. The Dow gaining more than 400 points. S&P 500 up 0.5%. Just about, call it 6 points shy of Tuesday's record close. The Nasdaq up 0.2% for the week. Everything but the Russell closing in the green. The Nasdaq up for the fourth straight week, but also short of its Tuesday record. Yesterday's big tech losers bouncing back today, but Apple continues to trade separately from the group. Much more on Apple and the larger AI build-out coming up. And big news in biotech, Moderna closing at a nearly five-year high on hopes for cancer vaccines. We'll have much more on this developing story. But we begin with oil. Two big stories today, just breaking a short time ago. President Trump announcing a deal with Russia in an effort to bring down diesel prices. At the same time, a hurricane expected to make landfall tonight. That is threatening refineries along the Gulf Coast. Our Eamon Javers has the latest on the deal with Russia. AccuWeather's Anna Azalian is watching Hurricane Isaias for us. But Eamon, we begin with you. What's the latest?
6: Melissa, President Trump is suspending sanctions on Russia today in order to facilitate a deal to import Russian diesel fuel ahead of the midterm elections. In a social media post, the president said, "I have just concluded a highly successful discussion with President Vladimir Putin of Russia, wherein it was agreed that Russia will immediately supply over 300,000 tons of diesel fuel to the American and global marketplace, another 500,000 tons during the month of November, and 1 million tons immediately thereafter. Additionally, based on the condition of their diesel refineries, Russia will then deliver within a short period of time 3 million tons of diesel fuel. Between our total control of the Strait of Hormuz and this great announcement on Russian energy, diesel prices for Americans and indeed the world will be coming down in record numbers and fast. Lower prices for Americans, especially our great farmers, ranchers, and truckers, is my greatest priority." Now, shortly after that post, the Treasury Department said today, at President Trump's direction, the Office of Foreign Assets Control, OFAC, is immediately issuing a temporary general license to allow the supply of Russian diesel in the global market. Now, Melissa, there's a lot that we don't know about the agreement today between Presidents Trump and Putin, including whether they discussed specifics on price of the fuel and whether the U.S. offered any concessions to the Russian side in addition to the lifting of these sanctions. The president's decision did prompt a sharp response from Ukrainian President Volodymyr Zelensky in the last hour, who wrote on social media in part, "Any easing of sanctions against Russia without a clear and lasting de-escalation agreement with Russia is an obvious weakness. It plays into Russia's hands, allowing it to kill more, wage war for longer, have even less respect for America, and inflict even greater losses and damage on the world." Melissa, back over to you.
0: I mean, the timing of this move can't be ignored, Eamon, in terms of weeks before the midterms at a time when affordability is top of mind, you know, amongst American voters at this point. But there is sort of this element of you know, what does Russia get in return, as you mentioned? And I'm wondering if there is some skepticism on the Hill and some outrage to whether or not we are sort of selling out to Russia in some way. We must be giving them something, in other words, right, for this.
6: Sure. I mean, as a reminder, I mean, Capitol Hill just passed a Lindsey Graham sanctions bill named after the late senator to tighten sanctions on the Russian oil industry, not to loosen them. So but that measure contained a provision allowing the president to say it's in the national interest to suspend it. So it's apparent that he's just done that. And look, you know, there will be reactions from all quarters to this, but it is clearly coming just ahead of the election. The president's been talking about this, sort of hinting that he had something cooking on diesel fuel for a couple of days now. So this has clearly been in the works. We know that he spoke to Vladimir Putin earlier in the week. He talked about speaking to him in the context of that plague outbreak in Russia. But now it's clear that there were other things on the agenda for that call as well. So this has clearly been in the works for at least a couple of days, but it's a pretty sudden development that a lot of people didn't see coming and clearly designed to take some of the political pressure off of Republicans on the campaign trail ahead of those midterm elections.
0: Yeah, the details to come will be interesting. Eamon, thank you. Eamon Javers from Washington. Now let's get to another story impacting the energy market. Hurricane Isaias set to make landfall tonight as a Category 3 storm. Anna Azalian of AccuWeather joins us now with more on the storm's path. Anna.
7: Yeah, that's a new update in the last hour that this is now forecast to make landfall as a Category 3 major hurricane. It's really just a matter of 5 miles per hour wind speed difference between the Cat 2 and the Cat 3, but it does change the category. Now, the good news when it comes to oil, most of the rigs and refineries are to the west of the path that Isaias is taking. Some of these have had to be evacuated. Some of these have seen impacts and will see impacts, but we've really been spared the worst of it here. I will say, though, it's a major hurricane. We're going to see major impacts. Now, it is moving very quickly. That is good news for us because it doesn't mean that once this is over land, it's going to sit there and really lead to significant flash flooding. There will be flash flooding, though. Take a look. Everybody highlighted here along the I-path has the risk of wind that can cause power outages and rain. Of course, the worst impact is going to be at landfall and going to be the storm surge, 6 to 10 to up to 15 feet of storm surge between Pensacola and Panama City Beach. We're forecasting that landfall closer to Pensacola, 10 p.m. tonight. That's another new update, moved up an hour because of how fast that storm has been moving. The wind threat, hurricane force winds, even as far north as Montgomery and towards Birmingham here, we're talking widespread power outages that could last for days. And then there's the rain. If you are far away from the Gulf Coast, what you'll most likely remember Isaias for is the flash flooding from this rain.
0: Anna, thanks for the update. Appreciate it. Anna Azalian. So what does this all mean for the energy market? Joining us now, Denton Cinquegrana. He is the chief oil analyst at Dow Jones Energy. Denton, great to have you with us. There's a lot of moving parts here to the energy story this evening. So let's start with the hurricane. And Anna just outlined the path. I mean, the hurricane had been a little bit more west. Things could have been completely different. But we're still going to see, I would imagine, refining impacted in some way.
8: Potentially. There's two that are kind of in that path, kind of directly to the west of the storm. One is Chevron's Pascagoula, Mississippi refinery, about 370,000 barrels a day. And a company called Vertex, they have a refinery in Mobile, Alabama, that's about 90,000 barrels a day. So basically, the large area concentration of refineries is certainly probably likely to be spared. But the things you got to worry about here is obviously flooding, high winds, and really this is out of the refinery's control. Well, weather is out of the refinery's control, but a loss of power. That's on the utilities, obviously. So keep an eye on the power in that area. That's the thing I'd be watching for the most, and the impact to refinery operations there.
0: That's a good point. It's not just the storm impact. It's the aftermath of the storm as well. Denton, in terms of the announcement, having Russia release diesel, basically, to the United States. What kind of impact could that be? I mean, before when Trump was talking about a diesel export ban, a lot of analysts were saying, yeah, it would bring down the price of diesel, but it would be a fleeting impact. How are you thinking about this sort of arrangement?
8: Yeah, and I know those are some pretty big numbers that the president threw out in that Truth Social post, but when you break it down from metric tons to barrels a day, it really kind of ends up being really a drop in the bucket, for lack of a better term. The November number of 500,000 metric tons, works out to be, I wrote it down here, 123,300 barrels a day or so. So it's not a big piece, especially considering U.S. demand for distillate, according to the EIA in the most recent week, was about 3.6 million barrels a day. Obviously, Russian refineries have been attacked by Ukrainian drones. And also, obviously, one question has been answered with the Russian sanctions being lifted and allowing them to sell diesel on the open market. I believe that's running through April.

0: attacks by Ukrainian drones on their refineries. I'm not sure how Russia could supply this much diesel to the world market.
1: So there's just a question in your mind as to whether or not Russia will be able to do it, whether or not we will actually see the 500,000 metric tons.
0: Yeah, it's correct. It's going to be difficult. I would also, and again, this is my own speculation, that based on what President Zelensky said, is they may have to, you know, step up their attacks on drones, on the refineries. So that's my own personal opinion, but we'll have to wait and see what happens. Again, a lot of details are needed here before we really kind of make a move here. But the market is reacting, moving lower. Retail diesel prices have dropped about 25 cents or so from those all-time highs, but still at $6.26, $6.27, $6.28 a gallon, still really a headwind for the economy.
1: All right. Denton, great to have you with us. Thank you. Denton Sinkugrana. Big tech bouncing back today from the OpenAI-induced sell-off yesterday. Microsoft, for example, down yesterday, up more than 2% today. Well, Apple, the opposite, not trading on AI news, but instead its own concerns about the iPhone sinking that stock today. Let's get more on today's tech moves. Kate Rooney watching the AI reaction. Mackenzie Segal is tracking Apple for us. Kate, start with you.
2: Hey, Mel. Yeah, so there was some confusion about OpenAI's revenue numbers that sent shockwaves through the tech sector. At least yesterday, it pulled down some of the chip names. The NASDAQ at the time, Microsoft and Amazon both took a hit yesterday, with the major investors in OpenAI as well. The headline that got a lot of attention was about OpenAI's revenue being about $20 billion lower than expected. The FT reporting annualized revenue was approaching $50 billion. This is at the end of September, compared to $70 billion that was widely reported. I did confirm some of those numbers with a source, but the discrepancy from what I'm hearing was more about accounting versus any sort of slowing demand. OpenAI, in previous numbers that they had put out there, had included sales through cloud partners, but in new pitch decks, that's where these new numbers are coming from for its latest funding round, they are excluding that partner revenue. So it's a part of a $30 billion fundraise at a $1.4 trillion valuation, according to sources. I am hearing that that round has been gaining momentum. No term sheets have been signed yet, though. And one issue, though, these companies have been widely using annualized revenue and that run rate to show growth rather than what you see with traditional public company metrics. That can make it a lot harder for investors to get a full picture. And they are, of course, private companies. The knee-jerk reaction from the market yesterday, though, was a reminder of just how dependent this entire AI trade is on the growth of what are now private trillion-dollar AI companies, Mel.
1: Kate, thanks. Kate Rooney. Let's turn out to Mackenzie Segalos with a look at Apple. Mac.
3: So, Mel, Apple shares ending the day in the red on fresh concerns around iPhone demand. A report from Nikkei says that Apple cut October component orders for the iPhone 18 Pro and Pro Max by at least 15% from original plans because of softer than expected demand. Now, Apple does have a history of ordering aggressively ahead of launch and then scaling back, but those cuts typically don't show up until later in Q4. And Wall Street's watching a few other signs of weakness. UBS says that wait times are getting shorter, even though supply is stable, which suggests that buyers may be pulling back after September's price hikes. And of course, at the same time, this year's launch calendar makes the demand picture just harder to read. Some buyers may simply be holding out for Apple's first foldable, the $2,000 iPhone Duo, which goes on pre-order next Friday. And then beyond questions of potentially soft iPhone sales, Apple is also grappling with a couple of other issues this week. You've got some AT&T customers are having to now swap out their 18 Pros over a cellular issue. While an Illinois biometric privacy case against Apple can now move forward to a jury trial with potential damages there of over $32 billion. So kind of taking it on all sides, guys.
1: Mac, thanks. Mackenzie Segalos on Apple. Joining us now to discuss what's next for the AI trade and Apple, Deepwater Asset Management Managing Partner Gene Munster. Gene, great to have you with us.
4: Hello.
1: Let's tackle Apple first. Morgan Stanley joined in on the party and also said that their checks were consistent with that Nikkei report. I mean, do you think that a demand for iPhone 18 is in jeopardy?
4: No, I think it's going to be ultimately okay. We've said the same thing, that the lead times are getting compressed here, Mel. And right now they're running about, they were 15% above the iPhone 17. Now they're running about 30% below for the iPhone 17, but they're flat with that iPhone 18 Pro, which is a really big deal. So ultimately, I think this is a really good place to be. Apple's in a great place. They're going to just keep cranking on this. And I think that investors are going to be surprised at what these numbers ultimately look like and when they report in a few weeks. And that Duo number is really important.

0: important too, the fact that they're able to keep cranking here despite the dual issues, or at least the concern about the dual capturing market share. The fact that they're able to continue to have those strong lead times with the Pro Max is a sign that we're not seeing that cannibalization. So I think that's a positive.
1: Why are you willing to look through this, Gene? I'm just curious because, you know, if you've got some other analysts out there, they're doing their own channel checks and they're saying, you know, they see this also. Is it typical that Apple overorders and they pare back, or is it atypical that just a few weeks into the launch of a new phone that they're already scaling back? I mean, how do you're willing to say, Matt, you know what, Matt, everything's going to be okay?
0: Yeah, Mac, I think Mac and her setup covered it well. I mean, typically we see these production cuts a little bit later, but of course we're seeing them maybe a little bit earlier than expected, but there's just so much more noise around what's going on with the cycle this time because they're split that cycle. So instead of doing all the phones, of course, we've got some of them in the fall here, some of them are coming next spring, and that dynamic has thrown a little bit of a wrench in terms of how to read some of these numbers. My optimism comes from just looking again at those iPhone Pro numbers, the fact that those lead times are consistent with where they were last year. That's the segment that was going to get cannibalized ultimately from the Duo. The fact that we're not seeing that, I think, is part reassuring. One last piece is that if we look at the iPhone expectations for the next year, for fiscal 27, the street's looking for 8% growth. And last few quarters, they've been growing in the mid-20%. If what's going on around this personalized AI piece, which these newer generation phones run these bots much more effectively, I think we're going to see a better cycle. So I think when you put all this together, yes, there's some noise around what these lead times are, but in the end, I think that they're going to exceed that 8% number, growth number for fiscal 27.
1: Speaking of noise, Gene, those OpenAI revenue numbers, I mean, we know now that it was an account, it was just how you are accounting for revenue. And so I'm just wondering how you think about, though, the fragility of the trade. If this is the reaction to a hiccup in revenue, $20 billion difference, and you see sort of the whole AI complex in question.
0: But there's two forces at play here. One is what's the underlying fundamentals of AI? And just to highlight a couple points, we saw TSM numbers, they accelerated from 35% growth in the June quarter to 51% growth. It grew at 25% a year ago. So this nice acceleration. And then later in the day, we got those OpenAI numbers that spooked this AI trade. And I think that the fact that, again, the underlying growth of OpenAI is unchanged. It's still 70%. It actually was a positive indication. The fact that they effectively reiterated what the numbers were, that these high growth rates that they've experienced, 70% quarter on quarter. So I think that the what we're learning here is something that is pretty remarkable. It's about the momentum piece. When that gets put in a concern, that's what spooks investors. And I think that if we look at when that momentum piece works, look what happened with Meta. With Muse, the stock was up 27%. It added $400 billion in market cap over just under 2 million new Muse users. I mean, it was a fraction, but it showed that it could grow faster than GPT out of the gate. And so what my point of all this is, whether we look at what's happened with Meta or what's happened with the AI trade this week with OpenAI and with this TSM numbers, which were undoubtedly strong, I think it just speaks to this underlying nervousness. And the part that blows me away is that the market's nervous, but if you look at the fundamentals in terms of how early we are, we're talking about sub 10 million users on these personalized bots. We're talking about physical AI hasn't even started. It's hard for me to still reconcile all this nervousness with the reality of how early we are.
1: All right. Gene, great to get your thoughts. Thank you.
0: Thank you.
1: Gene Munster. Moderna jumping today on reports the NIH wants to rapidly develop cancer vaccines. The stock now up 650% this year. Tops in the S&P 500 ahead of SanDisk. Much more on this story coming up in Closing Bell Overtime.

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1: Moderna, Novavax, Merck, and BioNTech trading higher today on the back of a new report by the New York Times detailing a new initiative set to begin in December that could fast-track cancer vaccines, similar to what we saw for the COVID-19 vaccine. Annika, Kim Constantino's got the details here. Annika.
2: Hey, Melissa. So some vaccine makers are in the green today after a New York Times report detailing a new NIH program to accelerate cancer vaccine development. If you remember, Moderna and Merck are developing a personalized cancer shot, which uses mRNA technology to target and kill specific mutations in each patient's tumors. So investors see the companies as potential beneficiaries of this public-private partnership, which also involves drug makers and other researchers. But at this point, it's still unclear whether those companies or others may be participating in this. The Times says the program is slated to begin in December, starting with a focus on pancreatic, liver, and colorectal cancers, among others. But the development of these shots will still take time. The NIH sees phase one of the effort taking roughly 3 years, while larger trials in phase two will take around 4 years. There's also no guarantee that this new bet on cancer vaccines will pay off in the first place. But there's been a lot of excitement since the summer when Merck and Moderna's shot showed promising phase three results and a certain type of skin cancer when combined with Keytruda, Melissa.
1: So it sounds like we're missing a lot of details here in terms of how this will actually work. What is the sense, though, Annika, in terms of NIH funding? I mean, the budgets have been slashed, research funding has been slashed, and yet this seems to be a priority of the agency.
2: Yeah, that's a great question, Melissa. It is a good sign that we are seeing this new effort specifically focus on cancer vaccines. As you said, it's really unclear about the details and whether Moderna and Merck and some of the other companies that are working on these shots are even going to be participating in this. But what this really does is add more momentum to this kind of approach to cancer, this personalized vaccine approach. And what it can do is see if there is an opportunity for this approach to work across different types of cancers. What we've really seen is that work in skin cancer with the phase three trial that I just talked about. But again, this specific effort is going to look at a lot of different types of cancers here.
1: And we've seen the reaction in shares of Moderna and Merck, but there is some concern that maybe it's not going to be as profitable for a company like Merck. I mean, it's a personalized vaccine, so the ability to scale is just not there. I mean, from a profit perspective, do you think companies will be motivated?
2: That's another great point to bring up, too, because, you know, you're talking about tens of millions of patients that would want to access something like this, even just skin cancer alone. There's going to be a lot of eligible patients. But that question for Moderna and Merck is whether they really can scale this and scale it quickly enough to reach enough patients. And so that's something that we're going to have to wait for. We don't have a lot of details on what the launch or the kind of commercial strategy is going to look like. They haven't even filed an approval yet with regulators. So that's something that we're going to have to keep watching.
1: All right, Annika, thank you. Annika Kim Constantino. SpaceX's mobile phone ambitions causing a major ripple in the markets. Wireless carriers getting crushed, but the tower stock's jumping. Is SpaceX about to upend the entire cell phone industry? That's next on Closing Bell Overtime.

0: Law & Order Thursday on NBC and Peacock.
1: Shares are fastly jumping today as Oppenheimer upgrades and raises its price target to $35 a share. Oppenheimer says its growth outlook is improving as its average deal size has been growing. Fastly, as its name suggests, helps speed up apps and websites. Oppenheimer thinks growing agentic AI traffic will lead to greater adoption of its bot management products. Well, wireless carriers continue to fall today. T-Mobile posting its worst day since 2013. Verizon ending with its biggest loss since 2002. The moves come after SpaceX announced an agreement to purchase a nationwide spectrum portfolio as it pushes Starlink further into the telecom market. While the transaction remains subject to FCC approval, the market took it as a big threat. But were the big moves in overreaction to this all? Joining us now, Frank Louthan from Raymond James. Frank, great to have you with us.
2: Hey, thanks. Great to be here.
1: You got a lot of acronyms here, so let's go through them. GFT, good for towers, because we saw that group. And sort of like walk through why you think the towers can continue to benefit. I mean, the whole idea here is really that SpaceX would eventually be a buyer of some of this equipment, right?
2: Yeah, so the tower, it's an interesting concept here. So earlier this year, we saw the towers sell off because people were concerned that SpaceX was going to be able to do all this from satellites. So you won't need towers, of course, right? So everybody's fearful and they're selling them off. Well, that clearly wasn't the case. And even if you talk, our SpaceX analysts would tell you his conversations with the company, they absolutely plan to use some terrestrial spectrum. But here you get a definitive point where they're clearly buying spectrum that is absolutely terrestrial based. And we are highly confident that it is already on some equipment that's on the towers that Dish was using when it was built out. We think Dish was initially planning to purchase this spectrum. So it's already there. The tower companies can possibly get back some of that rent that they lost from Dish earlier this year. Plus, it signals that SpaceX is serious about buying terrestrial spectrum. If they buy more, they'll also have to deploy that. That's really what drives a lot of the towers. So the towers getting a boost here, sort of it's a rebound here, makes a lot of sense. The carrier selling off, though, I think that is a little bit of an overreaction. People thought have seen this coming. There's a part of the issue here is we're 3 or 4 years away from seeing what SpaceX can actually do. There's a lot more pieces they have to have in place. This 800 megahertz spectrum they get is good, but it's a really small slice of spectrum. So they're going to need more bands of spectrum, a lot more build out, and they're telling us it's still 3 to 4 years away.
1: So would you buy the carriers at this point? I mean, is it that much of an overreaction?
2: I definitely think it's an overreaction. AT&T would be our top pick here in the sector. The question, you're going to continue to see some of this fearful trading that's going to happen. But once we saw the same thing earlier this year after the SpaceX IPO and the stocks sold off. Once we had a lot of conversation with investors, they seem to think this is a little bit less of a concern. But again, you're going to see these kinds of announcements. The carriers will tell you when we fully expect SpaceX to participate in the spectrum auctions next year, probably the next one as well, and they'll continue to make a case. But this is a lot harder to do than it seems. You don't just buy a couple of bands of spectrum and have a full-on wireless network. So and it's multiple years away. But that is also part of the risk here, is that it's beyond a lot of investors' time horizons, and they don't have a lot of conviction on the names.
1: Yeah, it takes a long time to build out infrastructure, for sure. Back to the tower zone valuation, Frank. I mean, you make the point, too, that they were trading at a discount to their REIT peers. So given the pop that they've had, where do they stand and how much more upside do you think there could be?
2: There's still some upside here. Our colleagues that cover the towers have some strong price targets for those companies there. So there's still upside here. They're still trading well below where they have been historically, and we think you're also coming into a trough in the cycle here for the towers. You should be leasing activity. You've got new spectrum auctions coming up next year. All of that drives activity for towers. You've got AT&T, which is building out 600 megahertz spectrum as they're trying to build out more fixed wireless in the country. That's going to start again next year. So all of those point to some upside for the towers that have probably not been seen yet. So we still think there's some upside from there.
1: All right. We'll have to get to your last acronym next time. Good for Viasat. Frank, thanks for joining us. Appreciate it. Frank Louthan.
2: Great. Thank you.
1: Time for a CNBC News update with Frank Holland. Hey, Frank.
3: Hey there, Melissa. President Trump said this afternoon he just appointed Katie Zakaria as press secretary. She currently serves as the senior communications advisor to Truth Social. She briefly worked as a spokesperson for the Department of Homeland Security this year and has been a commentator for Fox News and Newsmax. She will succeed Caroline Leavitt, who left the job in August. A federal judge ruled today the Department of Justice's push to obtain state voter rolls and check them against federal immigration databases is illegal. The judge said that practice would wrongfully disenfranchise eligible U.S. citizens because the database could be inaccurate. And the Kennedy Center for the Performing Arts reportedly has a new artistic director, even as it remains closed for 2 years of renovations. According to the New York Times, L.A.-based rock and roll manager Ricky Canny will take over that role. He's worked with a number of musicians, including Motley Crue's Tommy Lee, Jane's Addiction's guitarist Dave Navarro, and Creed's lead singer Scott Stapp. Melissa, back over to you.
1: Frank, thanks. Frank Holland. The battle over sports prediction markets comes down to one thing. What is a bet? Is Patriots minus 3.5 a sports bet, or could it be a financial instrument, a risk swap? As the issue makes its way through the courts, former CFTC chairman Gary Gensler has been weighing in. We'll get his take next on Overtime.

0: a more human way to healthcare.
1: As the Supreme Court weighs whether to hear a key case on regulating sports contracts on the prediction market platforms, former CFTC and SEC Chair Gary Gensler is weighing in on the issue, filing an amicus brief arguing in favor of states having the power. He's not the only heavyweight on that side. Others include the NFL and former Senator Chris Dodd, the co-author of The Law at the Heart of the Case. Joining us now is Gary Gensler, former SEC Chair, former CFTC Chairman. He's currently a professor at MIT Sloan School of Management. Gary, great to see you.
2: Great to be with you, Melissa.
1: I mean, it sounds like the main point of your argument is that this was not the spirit of the law, to take away the ability to regulate sports gambling from the states.
2: Nothing could be further from the truth. What the administration's position, what Cauchy's position is frankly absurd. We had a big housing crisis. We all know about the 2008 financial crisis. And what Congress was addressing was that swaps were part of that crisis. Sports betting was not part of that crisis. I testified 54 times in Congress during those years. Not once did anything come up about sports betting. Oh, let's tuck it into a snippet of a word and basically preempt all the states. It's not what was done. And I hope the Supreme Court takes it up and writes this writes this wrong as to what the CFTC is doing now.
1: Yeah, that was a very compelling part of the brief, Gary, when you said I was there 54 times and not once was sports betting mentioned. You also said in the brief it doesn't fit the purpose of the statutory language defining a swap. Just for an average American, can you sort of walk through this and explain why this sort of contract would not fall into that category?
2: So for your listeners, for decades, actually for a couple hundred years, there's been this idea that commercial interests, starting with farmers and ranchers, could hedge a risk. It's called a price risk as to what their crop might be worth at harvest time. And so financial markets invented this thing called a derivative. It derives its price from something else. And then later in the 1980s, the financial markets invented yet another type of derivative called swaps, where people were exchanging or swapping cash flows to hedge commercial risk, interest rate risk, let's say, or oil risk. Well, in the body of the statute that we all worked on back in 2010 after the crisis, we wanted to bring that swaps market under regulation. And there's words that clearly expressed that it has to be associated with a commercial, financial, economic consequence, risk. That's not what whether somebody makes a three-point basket in the third quarter. That's not what Congress was addressing.
1: Why do you think the CFTC has allowed this to happen? Why are we at this point where it's being challenged and brought to the Supreme Court?
2: Well, let me just share with you two common sense bits of this. One is this filing by Cauchy listing sports contracts happened 3 days after there was a new president. So it's just common sense. They were waiting for a new president to come in. And it happens to be even that the president's son, Donald Trump Jr., has economic interest in one of the prediction markets. Poly markets. Number two is the vast majority of the revenues on these platforms are related to sports betting. But one other common sense thing, back in 2010, the Senate majority leader was from Nevada. His name was Harry Reid. In fact, Harry Reid's first job in politics was running the Nevada Gaming Commission. Senator Reid would have thrown me out of his office if I had said, could you just transfer your Nevada Gaming Commissioner authority over to this small federal agency that I'm honored to chair. I mean, I don't even know if President Obama would have kept me in the job if I'd asked for that authority.
1: Right. I'm wondering what you think of this, of the current CFTC. It's been clear, the chair has made it very clear on this network and others that he wants to bring innovative financial products to the United States. And in addition to what's going on with sports gambling and sports contracts, perpetual futures have also come under fire. They say it's perpetual futures contract. The CME is suing. They're saying that it is not contract in that way, because there is no expiration. That is one definition of contract, according to the CEA. And I'm wondering what your take on the CFTC is in terms of being aggressive. It's great to bring innovative products to the United States. Do you think they are going too far?
2: I think we have one of the most innovative capital markets. It's just remarkable how many different products and services are there, and it helps fund innovation into the broader economy. Look at this artificial intelligence financing boom that's going on right now as an example. But I would say, in terms of the specific products you just mentioned, these so-called perpetual futures, what happened was there was a product called a perpetual swap, and then the CFTC said, well, let's call it a future, and maybe it could be traded on a different platform. I am concerned that it will undermine investor protection, particularly as they are also saying that there could be perpetual single stock futures starting to trade as soon as November 2nd. And I think that's really undermining investor protection, and it may be contrary to law as well.
1: I wanted also to see if you had thoughts on election contracts. This is sort of a new thing, too. I mean, they did exist in the 2024 presidential election, gained popularity, and now here we are just before the midterms. Are you concerned at all? Because sometimes, you know, you're not trading election contracts necessarily for profit. In fact, if you wanted to manipulate the odds of your favored candidate winning, you would actually lose. So the incentives are not necessarily aligned. Do you have concerns about this area?
2: I think what's really hard, and this is true about the sports events contracts as well, and geopolitical event contracts, it's really hard to guard against insider trading. It's very hard to guard against undermining the integrity of the underlying event, sports, politics, or these geopolitical events. And you don't need to go back just a few years. You can go back centuries. This is a real story. But Pope Gregory the 14th, I think it was, in the 1590s, prohibited betting on papal conclaves. You see, like betting on who the next pope would be. And so what was the pope worried about in the 1590s? The integrity of when those cardinals were meeting. Well, now in the 2020s, you know, how do you ensure that some, you know, Marine or Army master sergeant is betting on the prediction markets around invading Venezuela? Oops, I'm sorry. That's actually what has been alleged happened in one case that the government has brought.
1: Mm-hmm. Gary, it's always great to speak with you. Thank you.
2: Thank you, Melissa. Have a good weekend.
1: You too, Gary Gensler. Up next, will earnings season help fuel the next leg of this bull market, or will rising rates and energy prices setting us up for year-end pullback? We'll discuss that. Closing bell overtime.

0: Learn more at rssc.com.
1: All three major averages closing out the week in the green after rebounding from a midweek drop. Investors are getting ready to kick off what is expected to be a robust earnings season. So should investors gear up for more upside as results start to roll in? Joining us now is BDA Capital Partners CEO Barbara Doran and Unlimited CEO Bob Elliott. Guys, good to see you.
2: Good to see you.
1: What did you make of yesterday, Barbara? I mean, it really, when people started questioning the OpenAI revenue number, and now we have a little more clarity on the number and how it compares and that it actually wasn't as bad as it was originally thought to be. But it really shows just how people are on the edge of their seats when it comes to this trade. They're really worried. The nervousness is there.
2: It's there, and I think it's going to persist. I mean, this started really 2 years ago with the DeepSeek. That was the first fright.
1: Right.
2: And we just continue to have a series of frights about it, whether it's, you know, the CapEx, will it be enough? Now they're spending and borrowing, and there's a circular financing. I think we're going to continue to see this because this is such huge spending, and so much depends on it, and so much of the market action and the appreciation in the stock market is due to AI and all the related infrastructure build-out. So I think it's people are nervous about it, and rightly so. I mean, I happen to be an AI bull because I think the demand is real and sustainable. And when you hear from companies like Micron, who sees visibility out into 2030, and you see it NVIDIA, all these companies, I mean, these are, you know, they are based on real demand. And even a Micron, where it's take or pay. This is not like, oh, it's over ordering. People can do, you know, cancel their contracts. So for me, it's about the demand and believing if the demand is real. And I do.
1: All right. You're not in that camp, Bob. So what concerns you about this trade? Because a lot in the market is riding on this AI trade. If the AI trade doesn't work, the market's not going to work. So,
3: yeah, I mean, we're increasingly seeing that the U.S. stock market is one big bet.
1: Yeah.
3: And it's on the success of AI. And it's important to recognize that that success in AI is not, you know, linear growth in terms of revenue from LLMs or, you know, moderate productivity enhancement. In order to justify the type of CapEx that's currently penciled out, that's penciled into those NVIDIA numbers and Micron numbers, you need $3 trillion of revenue going to the AI complex by 2030. Now, we look at the incremental information that we saw from OpenAI combined with the flatlining of revenues from Anthropic. Those are big parts of the overall revenue cycle in the AI economy right now. And they've shown over the course of the last 3 to 6 months, we've seen a change from a parabolic growth rate to a linear growth rate. If you have a linear growth rate, it's just not going to get anywhere close to the type of revenue that's necessary to support this whole environment. And I think what we saw yesterday was just the beginnings of recognizing the gap in expectations that's likely to come.
1: As we go into earnings season, Barb, I'm wondering if you think the bar is going to be extra high for some of these companies. We've seen time and time again where, you know, a company can post fantastic results, but it will be idiosyncratic to the company, or it's going to take a lot for the company to move higher.
2: Yeah, I think we've been seeing that, and I think we'll see it this time too. You know, it is going to be tough for companies, you know, no matter what the numbers are. But then again, you see what happened when NVIDIA, you know, reported numbers and the stock sold off. And that's been happening the last few quarters, and yet NVIDIA has recovered and made new highs. You know, until yesterday, we had a little bit of the fright. So I think that's what's happening. There's so much expectation built in before it, this has been normal reaction to pull back. But the fact is, these numbers are real, the demand is real, and the guidance is always key. But the guidance is getting stronger and stronger, not weaker. So, you know, but Bob has a good point, though, because, you know, when things do go is more linear, the question is then what is the real growth rate? And
1: right.
2: I think the market has, I think we have had a reset in valuation. You're looking at what's, you know, we were 23 times at the beginning of the year. And with like earnings 19. Growth, it's now, yeah, 19. Mm-hmm. So, and also there's been repositioning, investor sentiment, you know, has repositioned down. So I think we're at a very good spot in terms of the risk-reward potential here.
1: Do you think the market feels more durable at this point in time?
3: Well, I think you look at those PE numbers, and it's important to recognize that those are forward PE numbers, and forward earnings is not real earnings, right? And what they're baking in is they're baking in some of the most extraordinary earnings growth in the post-war era out into the future. You know, we're seeing basically consensus expectations above 20% earnings growth quarter after, you know, year-on-year basis for the next 6 to 8 quarters. That's very hard to meet, considering where we already are. And what it's really reliant on is basically the AI CapEx boom continuing. And the only way that's going to happen is that you've got to start to get real spending out of real economy companies. They, you know, we've got to transition from the hyperscalers basically betting their entire cash flow on AI to now the entirety of the real economy betting their entire cash flow on AI. And that seems improbable at best, given what we're seeing.
1: All right. Let's talk about the first batch of earnings next week. And, you know, a lot of financials have come out. We've had financials, nice run, but a recent pullback. And so they're actually going into earnings season pretty well. So, Barb, what are you expecting there?
2: Yeah, well, I think the numbers are going to be good, and I think it's going to be the forward guidance is going to be good. The banks have pulled back. If you've seen the main ETF, it's down 12% in the last few months, and I think that's because when interest rates go up, obviously you worry that that may hurt loan demand, it may hurt overall economy. But I don't see a recession in sight, so I think they're going to report good numbers, capital markets, trading. They're going to talk about their net interest income because obviously the spreads get a little bit better, so I think it's going to be very positive next week.
3: Mm-hmm. Yeah, I mean, banks are in pretty good shape.
1: Yeah.
3: And, you know, whereas the banks were really at the core of problems that emerged in previous cycles. The banks are more robust, more profitable, better NIMs than we've seen in a long time. And so if we're going to have a trouble, it's going to be outside the banking system and outside the core financials in all those nooks and crannies where all that leverage has been developing over the course of the last couple of years.
1: All right. Good to see you both.
4: Thank you.
1: Barb and Bob. Coming up, we'll run through the earnings reports that need to be on your radar next week, as well as a pair of key inflation reports, closing bell overtime. Live from the Nasdaq market site. Be right back.

0: Affordable dentures and implants. That's what we do.
1: Welcome back. Shares of Delta Airlines ending slightly lower after cutting its full-year profit forecast due to higher fuel costs. But CEO Ed Bastian told our Phil LeBeau this morning that demand is still strong and there's room to raise prices.
2: The fares will be a function of what the market bears and what where the industry goes. With these high oil prices, absolutely, we're going to be forced, and the industry collectively is going to be forced to continue to cover the cost of doing business. The more premium we have, the more we're selling out. If there's one product I can't get enough on the shelf with, is premium consumption. And you see the numbers are up 18% on a year-over-year basis.
1: Delta shares are up 16% since January, while the rest of the major carriers are down year-to-date. Well, earnings season kicks off with a bang next week. On Tuesday, we'll get results from JPMorgan Chase, Citigroup, Wells Fargo, Goldman Sachs, along with United Health and Johnson & Johnson. On Tuesday, we'll get Bank of America, Morgan Stanley, and BlackRock. Thursday brings PNC Financial, U.S. Bancorp, and the week closes out with Travelers and a trio of regional banks. And on the economic front, we'll get September CPI on Wednesday, PPI on Thursday, and import prices and industrial production on Friday. That'll do it for us here on Overtime. Fast Money starts right after this quick break.

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1: Live from the Nasdaq market site in the heart of New York City's Times Square, this is Fast Money. Here's what's on tap tonight. Big banks on deck. Financials kick off Q3 earnings season on Tuesday, but after a rough run over the past month, will results get stocks moving higher again? We'll debate that. And a bite out of Apple. New reports of weak demand for Apple's latest iPhone, sending shares lower today. What it means for the tech giant and what it could signal for its soon-to-launch foldable phone. Plus, Palantir pops to a record close. Moderna shares hit 4+ year highs. And a bloomin' buy, what the Chartmaster sees in store for the company behind Carrabba's and Outback Steakhouse. I'm Melissa Lee, coming to you live from Studio B at the Nasdaq. On the desk tonight, Courtney Garcia, Dan Nathan, Carter Worth, and Joe Zeidel, Chief Market Strategist at Crescent Capital Management. Welcome, Joe. We'll get to earnings season in just a moment, but we start off with a developing story. President Trump striking a deal with Russia to supply diesel globally. Diesel prices taking a leg lower on that news. Eamon Javers is in D.C. with the latest on this. Eamon.
2: Melissa, President Trump is suspending sanctions on Russia today in order to facilitate a deal to import Russian diesel fuel ahead of the midterm elections. In a social media post, the president said this: "I have just concluded a highly successful discussion with President Vladimir Putin of Russia, wherein it was agreed that Russia will immediately supply over 300,000 tons of diesel fuel to the American and global marketplace, another 500,000 tons during the month of November, and 1 million tons immediately thereafter." Now, shortly after that post, the Treasury Department said today, at President Trump's direction, the Office of Foreign Assets Control, OFAC, is immediately issuing a temporary general license to allow the supply of Russian diesel to the global market. Now, there's a lot that we don't know about this agreement today between Trump and Putin, Melissa, including whether they discussed specifics on the price of the fuel and whether the U.S. offered any concessions to the Russian side in addition to the lifting of these sanctions. Now, the president's decision did prompt a sharp response from Ukrainian President Volodymyr Zelensky, who wrote in the past hour on social media in part this: "Any easing of sanctions against Russia without a clear and lasting de-escalation agreement with Russia is an obvious weakness. It plays into Russia's hands, allowing it to kill more, wage war for longer, have even less respect for America, and inflict even greater losses and damage on the world." Melissa, back over to you.
1: Of course, selling it to the global market, including the American market, would mean a nice profit for Russia, which is, I guess, you know, the impetus behind those statements from Volodymyr Zelensky. We spoke to an oil analyst in the last hour in Closing Bell Overtime, and he had mentioned that he thought that it is possible that Ukraine could launch attacks on Russian refineries, and that, you know, Russia may not be able to supply that diesel to the markets.
2: Yeah, and if you saw that Zelensky statement, you know, he is, seems pretty angry about this. And you can imagine that the Ukrainian military will have something to say about it themselves. They've been striking at that Russian energy infrastructure in order to inflict economic pain on the Russian side, in order to force them, if they can, out of this war altogether. You can imagine those efforts will be stepped up regardless of what the U.S. has done here.
1: And you brought this up in the last hour as well, Eamon. I thought this is a really great point in terms of, we just tightened sanctions on Russia. So this is a little bit of a backtrack to carve out so that we can lower oil prices, or diesel prices specifically.
2: I mean, it's more than a little backtrack. It's a significant reversal of policy ahead of the midterm elections. And it's clearly designed to get those gas prices down domestically. You know, the president in his social media post mentions truckers and farmers. You know, those are people who are really hurting with high diesel fuel prices right now in the U.S. And clearly that's going to be weighing on them as they go into the ballot box in November. And so I think you have to look at this as a temporary political solution to the problem. And, you know, there's questions here about the overall quantity of the Russian sales. If they can generate the supply, will they be able to move enough diesel that will really affect prices in the long run, you know, over the next coming months here in the U.S., given, you know, the numbers that the president talked about in a social media post today are relatively modest.
1: Yeah, they are. Eamon, thank you. Eamon Javers, that initial level, 300,000 metric tons. I mean, in case you don't, that's about 93 million gallons of diesel. And it's a drop in the bucket in terms of
3: It's 2.25 million barrels. And when you think about daily consumption, it's about 28 million barrels. I mean, like here in the U.S., it's larger, you know, globally. And so let's be clear. This is horrible policy based on politics, too little, too late. And, you know, it's not going to have effect like, you know, the expected. Yeah, we had a little bit of a knee jerk here today. But again, you know, I mean, the political thing and with our allies, I mean, we're doing a deal with our adversary and it's not, it's just a headline sort of thing. And it really is going to hurt Ukrainians. But, you know, the point that Eamon just made and you just made this is like the Ukrainians have been hitting refinery, you know, capabilities within Russia. And if we're not going to give the help to the Ukrainians, they have no incentive, you know, to hold back on the sort of attacks that they've had. And it's made a material difference as far as what the Russians are able to deliver.
4: Yeah. And I think for those reasons, you're going to want to, you know, maintain a geopolitical premium in not only diesel prices, but in oil prices. Right. So what we've seen is these things went up in an elevator. And if they do come down, it's going to be like going down in an escalator. It's going to take a lot longer to go down for those reasons, that uncertainty. So I think a lot of the damage in terms of like the inflationary pressure and things like that still sort of lie in front of us. Right. Because it does take time for diesel prices to work their way into the core parts of inflation and core parts of PCE. You see it through transportation. But then, of course, higher oil prices impact agriculture, plastics, packaging, refrigeration, things like that. Those second and third order effects take months to years to work themselves into the core parts of the inflation basket. So I think with high oil prices, high diesel prices and the geopolitical premiums you need to maintain, I think that kind of continues to maintain that pressure on inflation.
5: So do you think we've not seen the impact of $6 plus diesel prices, $6 a gallon plus diesel prices in our inflation numbers yet? Like that is still to come and still could come?
4: I think we can think of this in at least three to four different phases. Mm-hmm. Phase one is what you see at the pump. You see that every single day.
5: Right.
4: Think about agriculture in the United States, where California is the largest agricultural producer in the United States. And you think about the trucks that are filling up agriculture in California and shipping it all around the country. They're doing it at the highest diesel prices in the country.
5: Right.
4: So and when you're moving agriculture, it's not like you've got really, you know, thick margins to work with. It's not like you're moving iPhones or something like that in a truck where you can just absorb the cost. So I think it translates into, you know, second phase would be food. Then there's refrigeration. Then there's things like in construction. Think about asphalt and all those things. So those take 3, 6, 9 to 12 months to actually work their way in. So I think we're just at the leading edge of this.
5: So the inflationary pressure remains on the consumer, which is not good for a wide swath of the economy, especially retailers, for instance.
6: Yeah, and this is coming out today when consumer sentiment numbers just came out again, and you're seeing the consumer sentiment continues to go down. So people are really negative on the economy right now. And I don't think it's a coincidence that you're seeing Trump come out and trying to make these policies because he's trying to get the headline win here. But I agree with everyone on the desk that realistically, this isn't going to make a dent in diesel prices, especially when there's like a structural refinery problem that's
5: right.
6: Really not going to fix. So I think longer term, anything that is going to be affected by inflation, this doesn't solve that story. I think your rates are probably still going to be a little higher here for longer. I don't think this changes any of that, and it's going to continue to weigh on the consumer as we look forward.
5: Yeah. Carter, what's your
7: Well, I mean, if the market is wise and we look for price action to determine the validity or import of news, there was no reaction really in the refiners, right? I mean, they could have dropped in a large way. So VLO, PSX, MPC, not really reacting. And I think that's a tell. It just further makes the point this is either too little, too late, as you've heard, or just not big enough in general. And yet, we also know the most sensitive besides, of course, airlines. Look what Delta said today, right? I mean, so this is with us. It doesn't hurt the overall market for now, but certainly those that are most sensitive are either benefiting or being hurt in a most extreme way.
5: Yeah,
3: I just want to clarify something I just said incorrectly. It's 28 million. This is globally. And here in the U.S., it's about 4 million. That sort of thing. Hey, Joe, you're on the desk here. Just tell me I'm wrong. You know, you got no problems with that.
4: Get into the show a little bit before I do.
3: But even on a daily basis, what they're releasing is less than what we use, right? That sort of thing. And, you know, the one thing, Joe, that you just said is like, okay, if this is about politics and you look at California, well, that's fine. I mean, California is a heavily blue state, right? But when you are taking that produce, or whatever the food stuff, and you're moving them out of the state, there is a cost associated with that. It is built in. So wherever it's going, you know, that sort of thing. So again, I mean, it's going to take a lot more than just kind of 3 weeks into the midterm election.
5: And obviously farmers. Are-

0: overall market for now, but certainly those that are most sensitive are either benefiting or being hurt in a most extreme way.
1: Yeah,
2: I just want to clarify something I just said incorrectly. It's 28 million. This is globally. And here in the U.S., it's about 4 million, that sort of thing. Hey, Joe, you're on the desk here. Just tell me I'm wrong. You know, you got no problems with that.
3: Get into the show a little bit before I
2: but even on a daily basis, what they're releasing is less than what we use, right? That sort of thing. And, you know, the one thing, Joe, that you just said is like, okay, if this is about politics and you look at California, well, that's fine. I mean, California is a heavily blue state, right? But when you are taking that produce, or whatever the food stuff, and you're moving them out of the state, there is a cost associated with that. It is built in. So wherever it's going, you know, that sort of thing. So again, I mean, it's going to take a lot more than just kind of 3 weeks into the midterm election.
1: And obviously farmers are paying more to fill up their tractors, et cetera. So this sort of reinforces the idea of, as Courtney mentioned, higher for longer in terms of rates. So how do you sort of project that out? And do you think, you know, for people who are thinking that this is like a one and done, or it's a very short defined rate hike cycle, do you want to dissuade them of that?
3: I think we are going to see at least two more hikes over the course of the next 6 months, and I think we'll see probably three hikes over the next 12 months. And it is not only, you know, the oil pressure that we're seeing, and that does work its way into the core parts of the economy, but take a look at Delta's earnings. We heard at the top of the show about Delta's earnings. That is a really good window into the top 10% of household incomes, and what the Delta earnings tell us is that they have an insatiable appetite to spend. Mm-hmm. And they will spend at any price, right? Delta not only increased the number of premium seats on their planes, but they also increased the prices, and they've got double-digit fare increases, and people continue to fly, and there is almost this insatiable appetite. So what you're seeing is services inflation. The pressure in services, I think, we'll continue to see, and that's what the Fed has really got to chip away at, because over time, services, particularly services ex shelter, when you take out the impact of housing, that ends up being most highly correlated with wage pressure. And that's something the Fed's got to really be on guard for.
1: Yep. Meanwhile, another potential catalyst for energy prices, specifically Hurricane Isaias, barreling toward the Gulf Coast, expected to make landfall tonight. AccuWeather's Anna Azalian has the hurricane's latest track. Anna.
4: So I want to start off with the oil rigs and refineries, since you're talking about oil here. It's not the worst case scenario here. That's the good news. Now, Isaias, a Category 3 major hurricane, there are some rigs that have been evacuated, some that will be impacted, but you can see most of them and most of the refineries as well are to the west of the track that Isaias is actually taking. Now, here's the thing. This is a major hurricane, Category 3. It's going to have major impacts. It's moving very quickly towards the coast. We're still a few hours away from landfall, but you can see those outer rain bands, they're already starting to make impacts, especially in the Florida Panhandle. We've had a couple of tornado warnings. We do expect to see more. Landfall forecast tonight, 10 p.m., but really the window we're looking at, 8 to 10 p.m. as a Category 3 major hurricane. It's just a difference of about 5 miles per hour of wind speed compared to our previous forecast. So the impacts haven't really changed, but here's what you need to know. Storm surge going to be the most life-threatening and destructive impact around landfall, forecast around Pensacola, but all the way to the east of Panama City, 6 to 10 to up to 15 feet of storm surge. Then there's the tornado threat. This really could be a tornado outbreak. And you can see today and tomorrow, this goes pretty far inland. So even if you're not at the coast, you are still at risk here. Similar situation with the wind, though the worst of it will be around landfall. Hurricane force winds, though, going all the way up towards Birmingham there. The most widespread impact, though, will be the rain, as you can see, which will cause additional flash flooding, Melissa.
1: All right, Anna, thank you for the latest. Meantime, banks kick off earnings season in earnest next week with J.P. Morgan, Citi, Goldman, Wells Fargo, all reporting results on Tuesday morning. It's been a rough run for these names over the past month. The KBE Bank ETF down 7% since the start of September. Glass half empty or glass half full viewpoint of this would be they're entering earnings season well because their stocks have sold off in advance. So, Joe, what are you expecting here for this group and in earnings season overall?
3: I think it's going to continue to be a bit challenging for the financials, mainly because we've got the Fed that's likely to hike on the front end of the curve. But I think the 10-year Treasury yield at about 5.3% is probably near its ceiling. So in other words, I think we're going to see this kind of flattening of the curve, which is not the best environment for the banks. Now, there's been some optimism going to their earnings. Their earnings forecasts have increased over the last week or two. But I think they are coming into a challenging environment.
1: Why do you think that the 10-year is anchored there?
3: I think most of the bad news is out on the 10-year.

0: Treasury yield, right? If you think about the last 6 months, we've had everything from the Fed pivoting toward rate hikes to fight inflation. We've had, you know, Japan, where you had Treasury Secretary Bessent out there defending Japanese currency and yields. Mm-hmm. You had France with their yields spiking over the course of the past couple of weeks. You've had oil. And so all those things are out there. They're known. And the 10-year is sort of sitting at 5.3. So I think most of the bad news is out there. Lastly, there's all these supply concerns. We've had all these supply concerns about the Treasury needs to issue so much debt. Well, look at the 10 and 30-year auctions that we saw this week. They were actually pretty strong. The bid-to-cover ratio in the 10-year and in the 30-year were above their six-month average, right? So that suggests that even with a ton of supply hitting the market, you still have buyers. So I think with all that, all the bad news is on the table.
1: Yeah, you know, it's interesting. So from a sentiment standpoint, not great. Like going into it, which obviously presents an opportunity on a short-term basis, I think that's what you're alluding to. I think some of the news in and around OpenAI and really Anthropic and what that might mean. I mean, Goldman and Morgan Stanley have acted much worse than the money center banks over the last. If there is a push out, and I know we're going to talk about some of these IPOs that are not happening. I mean, that's a problem for these companies because there was a premium built into them, right? And if that's a push out into early 2027. Now, what Joe's just referring to on the net interest margins, right? So 2/3, I think, of the net income that these banks get from the net interest margin, right, on what they hold. And I'm just looking at this. 2/3, okay, of that is J.P. Morgan Chase, Bank of America, and Wells, and they hold 1.6 trillion, okay, in non-interest-bearing assets. Now, we've been talking about these personal agents and how good they are and what they do. And the FT wrote an article, that's what I'm quoting right here. You know what I mean? If you have these agents now going around and searching for higher yield on cash that you have at these banks, on a longer term, that is going to be a problem for it. Sure. Now, you can say that will be kind of netted out against some of the cost saves that they get, and this is going to roll out over time. But we have heard some cautious things out of these bank CEOs over the last month and a half or so. And it'll be interesting when they start addressing the adverse effects potentially of AI, because we've been hearing about it for a while that this should help these sorts of organizations.
2: Don't you feel like we're overstating the impact of AI, at least in the short term? I mean, you assume sort of like an AI bot bank run, you know, because you're just going to pull money out of places not giving you any interest and putting it someplace else. But that's assuming a lot. That's assuming that people are not only using agents, but also surrendering a lot of financial information over to agents, which I think that there is a resistance to do at this point.
3: I agree with that. I mean, I think that a lot of this is probably over negative. You get this knee jerk reaction,
2: right,
3: where you probably overestimate AI in the short term. You underestimate it in the long run, absolutely. But I do think right now we're coming into a position right now where you look at the banking index, it's been down 5 straight weeks in a row. I mean, this is really coming down with a low bar here. And I would argue that these AI agents are probably overstated here. I do think if rates are hitting a peak here, that maybe some of that has already been priced in. So I would actually start to look at some of the banks here. Like, yes, maybe they still have some pressure, but I think probably it's overly negative going into these earnings.
4: I mean, as it relates to the market, it's both altogether very important and not at all, right? The banks are the transmission mechanism of the economy. They have their tentacles and everything. And yet, if you add up the market cap of JP and Wells and Bank America and even the super regionals, U.S. Bank, or PNC, the whole thing's about 5% of the S&P.
2: I mean, nothing
4: and so,
2: matters except tech.
4: And the implied move of these stocks, if you look at what they're supposed to do to earnings, it's 3% up, 3% down, too. It's in and of itself, it's not a market-moving kind of thing. I think that's important. And to your point, which you started, you know, many of them are down more than 20% from their peak. So perhaps that setup is the opportunity.
1: Over the next week, though,
4: yeah,
1: I was just going to say the implied move for the XLF, and that's something mm-hmm. that should generally have lower vol than the individual names, is 3.8% between now and next Friday. That's really high. That's usually about 1% or so. And we know that Berkshire is the largest holding there, too. So you would think that's vol dampening right there. That's a big move expected next week.
2: And your bet would be a move.
1: My bet would be you sell the move on the XLF and maybe you buy some individual names, because the vol is way too high, in my opinion.
2: Coming up, Moderna's latest shot in the arm. Shares surging on reports its cancer vaccine could get a fast-track approval. The next move in vaccine makers coming up, plus problems in the pipeline. NVIDIA-backed Firmus joining the list of companies delaying plans to go public. What is behind the slowdown in new listings? And could it signal deeper concerns for the market? Don't go anywhere. Fast Money's back in two.
5: This is Fast Money with Melissa Lee, right here on CNBC.

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2: Welcome back to Fast Money. Moderna shares popping 14% today after the New York Times reported new details on an NIH initiative to accelerate cancer vaccine development. The program, expected to start in December, will first focus on pancreatic cancer, liver cancer, and colorectal cancer. Shares of Moderna hit their highest since January 2022. Other pharma stocks, BioNTech, Merck, Johnson & Johnson, Pfizer, also seeing sizable gains today. This is a public-private partnership in order to sort of fast-track. Phase one will take a few years. So we're talking long term in terms of whether or not we'll see any breakthroughs as a result of the partnership. But that Merck Moderna vaccine does sort of pass the test. And you wonder if this is a major initiative, if these companies will get fast track approval for their product.
3: I mean, this would be incredible just for, you know, people in general and anybody that has cancer touching their lives, if this actually is something that's coming out, which is fantastic. But I think the way to play this from a stock perspective, I mean, you look at Moderna, it's up over 600% this year. I mean, that's had quite a move there. But this works with Merck, and I would actually take a Merck here, because if they are going to work together, that is a much more diversified portfolio, and it doesn't have nearly the same pop it does. Mm-hmm. So I would actually take that if you're going to look at a trade here.
2: Joe?
4: Yeah, and I would echo that, but I would probably zoom out a little bit and do something like a diversified basket, like an ETF or something like that, because I would want the exposure to the space over the medium to long term, because if I think about where is AI going to impact us like most near term and have the most sort of visceral and important impact, I think it's going to be in the biotech space. I think these companies are going to want, you're going to want to have these companies as like a core part of a portfolio for a long time.
2: Yeah. Carter, where do you see this Moderna massive run?
5: Yeah, massive run. I mean, this is relative strength and price volume correlation one has to respect. I mean, one can fight it, but of all the factors that have ever been tested at the biggest models in the world, everyone knows relative strength and momentum. This has both. I would not fade it, and I wouldn't short it.
2: How does biotech look to you?
5: I mean, it's very, you know, there's idiosyncratic, there's ones, and that's the nature of this stuff. There's always great winners and losers, but the XBI, healthy.
2: Yeah, Joe, when you're talking about a basket for the space, did you mean healthcare in general or pharma stocks or biotech?
4: More on the biotech side.
2: Okay.
4: Yeah.
2: Biotech as opposed to big cap pharma because of the potential M&A angle to it, or?
4: Well, I think because when you think about the biotech space and you think about who's on the cutting edge of this, I'd want to own the cutting edge of it. You know, if I think about big pharma, I think about just really good distribution. You know, big pharma is great at the distribution. I think the biotech firms are the ones that are going to be creating this stuff and then partnering with big pharma for the distribution. I'd want to own the people that are going to be developing it. I think they're going to be the ones incorporating the AI in order to, you know, speed up or hasten the development of this stuff. I think they'll do things that we can't even imagine today.
2: I hope so. There's a lot more Fast Money to come. Here's what's coming up next.
6: The IPO market chilling out. A data center operator is the latest name to pull plans to go public. What it could signal about appetite for the AI trade and for IPOs. Plus, sour times for Apple. A new report showing weak demand for the latest iPhones. The impact heading into the holiday shopping season. You're watching Fast Money, live from the NASDAQ market site in Times Square. We're back right after this.

0: 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Golf now. Get your golf on.
1: Welcome back to Fast Money. A potential warning sign for the AI economy. NVIDIA-backed Australian firm Firmus pulling its planned IPO due to market volatility. The data center operator was reportedly planning to raise $5 billion in the stock sale, valuing it at about three times its last private market valuation. It's the latest high-profile company to delay IPO plans. OpenAI, smart ring maker Aura, energy equipment maker Holtec, just some of the names in that group of IPO that got delayed. But this one was particularly interesting, Dan, I thought, because it sort of underscores like the concerns that people might have about the AI trade in particular, in general, because there are questions about how the company was valued, how much they're baking in future profits, and how that.
2: Raising $5 billion at a $30 billion valuation, that's a now, and there was, N-Scale, which was back. There's SB Energy, which is SoftBank backed, Aura, whatever, you know what I mean? Like, that was going to be a $15 billion sort of deal. I think they were raising a couple billion. I actually think it has more to do with the only thing that investors want right now is Anthropic, right? And so they're just not interested in some of these other names. And I kind of get it, but if this is the environment with the NASDAQ at all-time highs, and you're trying to do a $2 trillion valuation on Anthropic, double nearly from what it was, you know, a few months ago, this is a company that was valued at $50 billion like 2.5 years ago. So I don't know what investors in the public market are thinking, because that I'd much rather go for an N-Scale or Firmus, where you can have a double and then maybe a triple if this bubble really starts to inflate.
1: Do you think it's all about crowding out?
3: I think there is. And I want to say two things. Number one, I love AI, right? And I say that because my agents are here. They're listening, right? Hey, guys, how you doing? Hope you're well. Thank you, right? Sort of like, I'm going to be really nice and respectful. I love AI. I don't love the business models that we're seeing, right? And you think about this, this is a winner-take-all type mentality that we're seeing. And what is the prize, right? If you look at the Anthropics, the OpenAIs, you look at these frontier models, you look at all these companies, what is the prize? The prize is a commoditized product with falling prices. Like, this kind of makes me nervous.
1: So does this make you question the entire AI trade, even the chip makers? I mean, everything that feeds into it?
3: You know, I think at some point, this is going to sort of go the route of what we've seen with past revolutionary technologies of electricity, of railroads, of you know, the internet, et cetera. We get really excited about these things. We overcapitalize them. And that's just sort of how the business cycle goes. I don't think it takes away from the promise of what AI can deliver. I would much rather own the companies that are building on the backs of cheap AI as opposed to the companies that are sort of racing to develop all this stuff.
1: Right, Court.
4: I mean, I agree with that completely. I think you absolutely want to own the infrastructure behind AI, but I do think we're going to start to get back to that CapEx story, especially as we're getting to earnings here. But I think kind of getting back to the IPO, we're about to get to bank earnings, which you talked about earlier. And I think it is interesting. We're seeing so many of these get pulled back. I was just on the desk when Aura Ring was also pulled back as well. And I think that question's for your the Goldman Sachs, for example, where do we see their pipeline going forward? And what does that mean for the bank? So are we going to see anything when they're giving their commentary? Mm-hmm. I don't know, but I think that's something you absolutely want to listen to when you listen to the banks here.
1: Just to clarify back to what you said in terms of where you invest, you're talking about the companies that are going to build their businesses and benefit from the efficiencies of AI, not necessarily
3: correct.
1: The infrastructure,
3: correct.
1: The chips and the networking and all that.
3: I think about that as like the phase two of AI, and that's where you say you get your durable, your dividends are paid there, right? So you think about electricity. By 1930, all those electricity companies were going bankrupt. Samuel Insull was the single largest owner of electricity. And by 1932, he was bankrupt. But Ford came around and said, we're going to build our factories on the back of cheap electricity. They dominated for almost 100 years. So I think about the companies who would say, like, if we didn't use AI, it would be our businesses would, you know, it would be lights off at our business. So I think about those companies that are going to really deeply incorporate it into what they do. I think they're going to see the durable benefits of this stuff.
5: I mean, ultimately, the point you're making, which is sort of immutable, is that everything gets commoditized, right? I mean, that is it. It does, whether it's electricity or cars or computers, and this will too. The question, of course, is when can you identify the peak in the whole thing? And there's only one answer to that, price action, right? Semis, as of now, have yet to exceed their peak. We shall see, right? Mm-hmm. NVIDIA doesn't act very well, right? On a relative basis, it's only matched the market for a year, case by case. And some of the high flyers, while still high, the CrowdStrikes, we'll see. The only way to figure it out You can't outthink it. Just wait and see for distribution in the market.
1: Coming up, Apple getting juiced. A new report suggesting the company is pulling back on its iPhone 18 Pro production. Why the newest models seem to be hitting early resistance and Fast Money returns.
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0: healthcare.
1: Welcome back to Fast Money. Stocks rallying to end the week. The Dow adding over 400 points, while the S&P, NASDAQ, and NASDAQ 100 each gained roughly 0.5%. Delta erasing early losses to close just above the flat line after earnings this morning. The airline missing bottom line estimates for the first time in 2 years and cutting full year profit guidance amid stubbornly high fuel costs. Palantir, meantime, closing at a record high for the first time in 11 months. The stock putting in a 5-day winning streak, its best week since early August. Lumentum surging 5%. The company said its optical components are completely sold out through early 2029 as tech companies race to build faster AI data centers. And telecom stocks under pressure following last night's news that SpaceX is buying a spectrum license aimed at pushing Starlink deeper into mobile service. Verizon, AT&T, and T-Mobile all down sharply. Cell tower stocks like American Tower, Crown Castle, and SBA, meantime, all surging on hopes that SpaceX could lease space on their equipment. Dan, I know you flagged Palantir here. Got an upgrade from Goldman Sachs today, yeah, and initiation at Barclays.
2: And new all-time highs. I mean, here's the thing. This is a company where the revenues are growing fast off a very low base. Expected to be $8.5 billion this year, 12.5 next. Let's just call it 10 and 15, you know. But the stock is trading at 60 times sales right now and 40 times sales next year. If we said that is a price to earnings, you might say, well, that's really, that's a lot on a PE to growth, that sort of thing. But here's a company where I think the CEO of this company is out there. He's taking the tough questions. He's being honest about it. He's not afraid to piss off like some of the frontier labs, that sort of thing. So if we're talking about trust, I'd much rather trust Dr. Karp than Dr. Zuckerberg. And he's not even a doctor, but he walks around like he is one. And so to me, I think that's going to become a very different distinction, especially where you think about where Palantir plays in the enterprise, but also in the government.
1: How's it, Charlie?
3: Well, it takes a lot of buying pressure, momentum, to move a stock back above a former high. We know that was a year ago. In November, we were at 207. The stock lost 50% of its value, and it's just now recouped those losses. And that's an all-clear sign, if you will, in terms of, is there overhead supply? No one has ever owned the shares higher, which means everyone is happy with their Palantir experience, except someone who's short. And the higher it goes, the more uncomfortable they get. It represents new buying as they have to take measures. Looks fine to me.
1: All right. Well, Apple down 1% after a report the company has told suppliers to cut iPhone component orders amid softer than expected demand for the newest devices. Mackenzie Sigala's got the details. Hey, Mac.
4: Hey, Mel. So Morgan Stanley now adding to the concern around the iPhone 18 launch, saying that its own supply chain checks line up with a report that Apple cut October component orders for the Pro and Pro Max by at least 15%. It is a rare fast follow for a major Wall Street bank to come out with its own corroborating channel check so quickly. Now, the firm says Apple had intentionally overordered some parts earlier this year to lock in better pricing as memory costs climb. So some pullback was expected. The concern is that these production cuts are coming earlier than usual. Apple typically doesn't start making these supply chain adjustments until later in the fourth quarter. Morgan Stanley saying that likely takes the bull case for iPhone 18 demand off the table, though it hasn't yet seen cuts at TSMC, meaning that the component pullback has not, at least to this point, translated into lower finished phone production. And price may be playing a larger role in this softer demand picture because of the fact that Apple skipped the base iPhone 18 this fall. That leaves the starting price for a new iPhone at $1,200, 50% higher than last year's entry point. And then, of course, some buyers may simply be holding out for Apple's first foldable, the $2,000 iPhone Duo, which goes on pre-order next Friday, Mel.
1: All right, Mac, thank you. Mackenzie Sigalos. Courtney, how do you sort of take this news?
5: So I think there's three scenarios, right? So best case scenario is everybody's waiting for the Duo to come out, which is higher margins for Apple. That's in a couple weeks. I think that's probably overly hopeful, but that is case one. Case two would be that everybody's waiting for the lower priced iPhone in the spring, which obviously would be less positive for Apple, and they're pushing that out. But I think worst case scenario would be people aren't upgrading the way they thought they would if the demand isn't there for Apple. And I think that's what we need to see when they come out with earnings here. I think we're early November is when we're hopefully going to get some clarity on that. Because that would not be a good case for Apple, especially when it's trading 36 times forward earnings. It's not a cheap stock, so they have a high bar they have to reach here. So I don't see this as a positive sign. I'm not hopeful it's case one, everybody just waiting for the higher price iPhone, but I guess we shall see.
1: There's a fourth case, and that is the Joe Zeidel case, which is people are just switching altogether from the Apple ecosystem to the Android ecosystem.
6: That's right, and mine was an AI-based decision. The Android ecosystem, particularly the Google phones, are built around AI. And I wanted that AI integration to my phone. Apple has lagged. Siri has been constantly disappointing. And I really wanted a better AI experience. So I traded up to the Google. It's cost me socially. I don't get as many texts as I used to get.
1: Well, you're the green bubble now.
6: I'm the green bubble person. So there's a price to be paid.
2: Yeah, I'll just say this. If you go back and you look at 2024, Apple shipped 232 million iPhones. In 2025, this is what they were calling was this super cycle upgrade, and that went up to 247 million. Okay, so that's what it's expected to be. You know, see that sort of growth. And then in 2026, I think it's supposed to be 235 million. That is a decrease. And then if you look out to the next year, I mean, who knows? And this is a very iterative phone. And it's $100 more. And I do not think a lot of people are waiting for the Duo. I think the Duo is going to be a rounding error. We've also heard about some difficulty with yields, right, being able to put out a lot of these phones. So to me, I think you have a situation where you probably have units down 5%. And that should come out in fiscal 2027 guidance. Maybe it doesn't come out in this quarter, but it's certainly going to come out in the not-so-distant future.
3: Well, this is the first thing, Joe. It might be good to have a little fewer texts coming in. So I got to think about that, maybe. Anyway, Apple, you know, this is what a hold is. I mean, hold on Wall Street is a euphemism for sell, right? Only 5% of stocks are hold, are sell rated. So people say, hold, wink, wink. I'd really sell it, but I don't want to offend the IR department. I won't get invited on the junkets. Director of research is going to scream at me, so we put it as hold. But this is what a hold used to be. It's a hold. It's a good, steady uptrend. It's not exciting. You hold the stock if you're long.
1: All right. Coming up, Macau's next bet, the non-gaming attractions driving visitors to the island in record numbers and what it means for casino operators in the gambling capital of the world. More Fast Money in 2.

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1: Welcome back to Fast Money. Travelers have been flocking to Macau, not just to hit the slots. The world's gambling capital saw a record number of visitors in August and September, seeing strength too. But casino revenue is 20% below pre-pandemic levels. Contessa Brewer is in Macau with more details. Hi, Contessa.
2: Hi there, Melissa. Yeah, look, this was a big week in Macau because Golden Week just wrapped up. That's where all the Chinese families travel. And then, of course, as you can tell from the giant basketball behind me, the NBA China Games pit the Houston Rockets against the Dallas Mavericks. And this is exactly what the Macau government envisioned when it extracted commitments from the six casino companies to invest big in non-gaming amenities. It looks like it's working. As you mentioned, visitation is way up over pre-pandemic levels. August set an all-time record for monthly visits, up 6% year over year. But the gambling revenue declined 7%. And then September saw a 17% drop month over month in gross gaming revenue, the worst month so far this year. It just looks like visitors are not coming back and hitting the gaming tables the way they used to before the pandemic, when junkets were still a big thing. Analysts blame Chinese macroeconomic issues and tax crackdowns on offshore accounts. Seaport research analyst Vitaly Umansky has sent out a new note, and he says in all of this shift, MGM and Sands have actually gained market share. Wynn and Melco have lost it. He's forecasting softness for the rest of October, flat through the rest of the year, and only 3% growth next year. And what I'm hearing from the operators, Melissa, is that the competition, the promotional environment right now is very intense to get those big gamblers to go to the different properties.
1: So even though there might be an uptick in visitation and hotel rooms are booked and food and beverage sales are up, that's still not enough to combat the decline in gambling revenue. So should we think about slimmer margins for these guys?
2: Yeah, I mean, especially if they're having to issue the promotions to get the big spenders to come into their properties, that's going to squeeze margins. And we've seen some of that play out in earnings calls in the past. We'll start to hear that again when these companies report. I think the real question here, and I heard it from Las Vegas Sands CEO and last week from MGM's and Wynn CEO, that they think that this is a blip, that there's going to be these cycles in gambling revenue and that it will come back, that the appetite by these avid Chinese gamblers is there. It's not gone away. It's just that if they come for the basketball games, they're maybe not playing $1 million a hand on Baccarat. They're busy, you know, going to the basketball
1: watching
2: game.
1: Basketball.
2: That doesn't produce as much cash.
1: Yep. Yeah. Contessa, thank you. Contessa Brewer, live from Macau for us. So a lot's going to depend on the Chinese economy in terms of the bounce back in those gambling revenues. What do you see for China at this point, Joe?
3: China's economy has underperformed for a number of years, and they've got a big headwind. And this actually ties into the Macau story as well. They've got a big headwind that they can't solve for, and that's demographic. Their population is in decline. Their population started to decline in absolute numbers, I think, about 4 to 5 years ago. It started with their working age population. Now it's their general population. And demographics are destiny. They're going to have a very hard time solving for that.
1: Yeah. How do China stocks look? I'm thinking about like AI trades, for instance.
4: But the big casinos, I mean, they're in freefall. Wynn,
1: freefall.
4: MGM,
1: okay.
4: LVS. They're getting close here to the point. Each down about 45% on a one-year basis. I'd say they're so bad they're good, worth a speculative long.
1: For a trader.
4: Yep.
1: Huh.
5: Yeah, and I think it'll be interesting to see because they're clearly having trouble getting people in the casinos, right? And they're trying to get them from one to the other. But that's where this online gaming, I think, is really going to be the competition here. So I think if you're going to look in the space, you want to make sure you have these property managers who have places in both the U.S. and China. They also have online gaming. Like, you can get a much more diversified portfolio than just playing Macau. So I think that's the way you want to do this.
6: Yeah, I think BABA is probably pretty interesting here, maybe a little washed out. If, you know, to Joe's point, the consumer's very weak. At some point, they're probably going to have to support this consumer a little bit. But they also have that tailwind of AI. They have a model that's actually performing fairly well against a couple of the big ones in China, but also catching up on some of the ones here. So, again, you know, yes, it's going to be a race to the bottom as far as pricing over here, but that may mean something very different for Kimi and Quinn and some of the models over there. So, again, they have the ability to kind of get their models around the world, low cost, that sort of thing. And there's a lot to be said for that. So, again, China's got the backing. They have the lowest cost of capital, lowest cost of labor, yep, and lowest cost of energy.
1: Coming up, biting into Bloomin' Brands, why investors have lost their appetite for the restaurant stock and where the Chartmaster thinks it's heading next. Fast Money's back right after this.

0: Welcome back to Fast Money. Shares of Outback Steakhouse owner Bloomin' Brands have been under pressure over the past 2 months, down more than 30% from the August high. So where's the stock going from here? Carter Worth taking a look at the technicals. Carter, what are you seeing?
1: Well, what a mess. So a couple charts, but I mean, put it in perspective, this is a $5 billion market cap company. It's down to $700-800 million. But I think here's what's important. When you drop from 30 to 5, you've lost about 80% of your value. But what I see is this, an important bottoming out formation, whether you call it a bearish to bullish reverse, or you might want to call it a head and shoulders bottom. I like that action. Let's put this in perspective. 5 low, let's go back. This 5 low, not randomly, is exactly where it bottomed before. And it found that low beautifully and has ricocheted off it dramatically. Third and final chart, that 5 low, which we're pivoting off of, was the absolute low point of COVID. And so I think you have what is, of course, a classic and very important double bottom, deserves the green arrow, long, Bloomin.
0: All right. So the technical case is good. Courtney, how about the fundamental case on this one?
2: Yeah, well, I think, I never want to argue with Carter here, so I think hopefully this
0: will.
2: Goes higher. But I think this, if this goes higher, I think this is also a case for the middle-income consumer, right? Because I think we're talking a lot about where the higher-income consumers held up a lot better because their assets are growing, and the lower-income consumer, their earnings have actually been increasing. But it's that middle-income consumer, people are still questioning. So if this goes higher, I think, is that a positive sign for the middle-income? I would hope it is, and so I think there's something to watch here.
0: All right. What do you think?
3: But, you know, I want to go back to Delta's earnings because they also talked about their economy section. Mm-hmm. And turns out their revenue growth there was double digits. And one of the things that Delta said in their earnings was that the sort of like, you know, kind of, you know, economy type flyer was actually still spending more and that they were narrowing the K on this K-shaped economy. So that would also support the case for the Blooming Onion.
0: Bloomin' Brands. But yeah, Bloomin' Onion. But, yeah.
3: I think it's Bloomin' Onion.
0: Yeah. Of course, everybody does.
3: I kind of want to have one tonight.
0: We've got a news alert on Kalshi, the company probing a series of bets about President Trump's pick for press secretary. According to the Wall Street Journal, three small trades were placed just before outlets starting reporting that Katie Zakaria had been selected. We'll keep you posted on any developments here. Up next, final trades.

0: 3 to 6 months, we've seen a change from a parabolic growth rate to a linear growth rate. If you have a linear growth rate, it's just not going to get anywhere close to the type of revenue that's necessary to support this whole environment. And I think what we saw yesterday was just the beginnings of recognizing the gap in expectations that's likely to come.
1: As we go into earnings season, Barb, I'm wondering if you think the bar is going to be extra high for some of these companies. We've seen time and time again where, you know, a company can post fantastic results, but it will be idiosyncratic to the company, or it's going to take a lot for the company to move higher.
2: Yeah, I think we've been seeing that, and I think we'll see it this time, too. You know, it is going to be tough for companies, you know, no matter what the numbers are. But then again, you see what happened when NVIDIA, you know, reported numbers and the stock sold off. And that's been happening the last few quarters, and yet NVIDIA has recovered and made new highs. You know, until yesterday, we had a little bit of the fright. So I think that's what's happening. There's so much expectation built in before it. This has been normal reaction to pull back. But the fact is, these numbers are real. The demand is real. And the guidance is always key. But the guidance is getting stronger and stronger, not weaker. So, you know, but Bob has a good point, though, because, you know, when things do go is more linear, the question is then what is the real growth rate? And
1: right.
2: I think the market has, I think we have had a reset in valuation. You're looking at what's, you know, we were 23 times at the beginning of the year. And with like earnings 19. Growth, it's now, yeah, 19. Mm-hmm. So, and also there's been repositioning, investor sentiment, you know, has repositioned down. So I think we're at a very good spot in terms of the risk reward potential here.
1: Do you think the market feels more durable at this point in time?
0: Well, I think you look at those PE numbers, and it's important to recognize that those are forward PE numbers, and forward earnings is not real earnings, right? And what they're baking in is they're baking in some of the most extraordinary earnings growth in the post-war era,
1: so it's an average
0: out into rate. The future. You know, we're seeing basically consensus expectations above 20% earnings growth quarter after, you know, year on a year-on-year basis for the next 6 to 8 quarters. That's very hard to meet, considering we're already where we already are. And what it's really reliant on is it's reliant on basically the AI CapEx boom continuing. And the only way that's going to happen is that you've got to start to get real spending out of real economy companies. We've got to transition from the hyperscalers basically betting their entire cash flow on AI to now the entirety of the real economy betting their entire cash flow on AI. And that seems improbable at best, given what we're seeing.
1: All right. Let's talk about the first batch of earnings next week. And, you know, a lot of financials have come out. We've had financials. Nice run, but a recent pullback. And so they're actually going into earnings season pretty well. So, Barb, what are you expecting there?
2: Yeah, well, I think the numbers are going to be good. And I think it's going to be the forward guidance is going to be good. The banks have pulled back. Have you seen the main ETF? It's down 12% in the last few months. And I think that's because when interest rates go up, obviously you worry that, that may hurt loan demand. It may hurt overall economy. But I don't see a recession in sight. So I think they're going to report good numbers, capital markets, trading. They're going to talk about their net interest income because obviously the spreads get a little bit better. So I think it's going to be very positive next week.
0: Mm-hmm. Yeah, I mean, banks are pretty good shape.
1: Yeah.
0: And, you know, whereas the banks were really at the core of problems that emerged in previous cycles. The banks are more robust, more profitable, better NIMs than we've seen in a long time. And so if we're going to have a trouble, it's going to be outside the banking system and outside the core financials in all those nooks and crannies where all that leverage has been developing over the course of the last couple of years.
1: All right. Good to see you both. Thank you.
0: Thank you,
1: Barb and Bob. Coming up, we'll run through the earnings reports that need to be on your radar next week, as well as a pair of key inflation reports. Closing bell overtime live from the Nasdaq market site. Be right back.

0: affordable dentures and implants. That's what we do.
1: Welcome back. Shares of Delta Airlines ending slightly lower after cutting its full-year profit forecast due to higher fuel costs. But CEO Ed Bastian told our Phil LeBeau this morning that demand is still strong and there's room to raise prices.
2: The fares will be a function of what the market bears and what where the industry goes. With these high oil prices, absolutely, we're going to be forced, and the industry collectively is going to be forced to continue to cover the cost of doing business. The more premium we have, the more we're selling out. If there's one product I can't get enough on the shelf with, is premium consumption. And you see the numbers are up 18% on a year-over-year basis.
1: Delta shares are up 16% since January, while the rest of the major carriers are down year-to-date. Well, earnings season kicks off with a bang next week. On Tuesday, we'll get results from JPMorgan Chase, Citigroup, Wells Fargo, Goldman Sachs, along with United Health and Johnson & Johnson. On Tuesday, we'll get Bank of America, Morgan Stanley, and BlackRock. Thursday brings PNC Financial, U.S. Bancorp, and the week closes out with Travelers and a trio of regional banks. And on the economic front, we'll get September CPI on Wednesday, PPI on Thursday, and import prices and industrial production on Friday. That'll do it for us here on Overtime. Fast Money starts right after this quick break.

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1: Live from the Nasdaq market site in the heart of New York City's Times Square, this is Fast Money. Here's what's on tap tonight. Big banks on deck. Financials kick off Q3 earnings season on Tuesday, but after a rough run over the past month, will results get stocks moving higher again? We'll debate that. And a bite out of Apple. New reports of weak demand for Apple's latest iPhone, sending shares lower today. What it means for the tech giant and what it could signal for its soon-to-launch foldable phone. Plus, Palantir pops to a record close. Moderna shares hit 4+ year highs. And a bloom and buy, what the Chartmaster sees in store for the company behind Carrabba's and Outback Steakhouse. I'm Melissa Lee, coming to you live from Studio B at the Nasdaq. On the desk tonight, Courtney Garcia, Dan Nathan, Carter Worth, and Joe Zeidel, Chief Market Strategist at Crescent Capital Management. Welcome, Joe. We'll get to earnings season in just a moment, but we start off with a developing story. President Trump striking a deal with Russia to supply diesel globally. Diesel prices taking a leg lower on that news. Eamon Javers is in D.C. with the latest on this. Eamon.
2: Melissa, President Trump is suspending sanctions on Russia today in order to facilitate a deal to import Russian diesel fuel ahead of the midterm elections. In a social media post, the president said this: I have just concluded a highly successful discussion with President Vladimir Putin of Russia, wherein it was agreed that Russia will immediately supply over 300,000 tons of diesel fuel to the American and global marketplace, another 500,000 tons during the month of November, and 1 million tons immediately thereafter. Now, shortly after that post, the Treasury Department said today, at President Trump's direction, the Office of Foreign Assets Control, OFAC, is immediately issuing a temporary general license to allow the supply of Russian diesel to the global market. Now, there's a lot that we don't know about this agreement today between Trump and Putin, Melissa, including whether they discussed specifics on the price of the fuel and whether the U.S. offered any concessions to the Russian side in addition to the lifting of these sanctions. Now, the president's decision did prompt a sharp response from Ukrainian President Volodymyr Zelensky, who wrote in the past hour on social media in part this: any easing of sanctions against Russia without a clear and lasting de-escalation agreement with Russia is an obvious weakness. It plays into Russia's hands, allowing it to kill more, wage war for longer, have even less respect for America, and inflict even greater losses and damage on the world. Melissa, back over to you.
1: Of course, selling it to the global market, including the American market, would mean a nice profit for Russia, which is, I guess, you know, the impetus behind those statements from Volodymyr Zelensky. We spoke to an oil analyst in the last hour in Closing Bell Overtime, and he had mentioned that he thought that it is possible that Ukraine could launch attacks on Russian refineries, and that, you know, Russia may not be able to supply that diesel to the markets.
2: Yeah, and if you saw that Zelensky statement, you know, he is, seems pretty angry about this. And you can imagine that the Ukrainian military will have something to say about it themselves. They've been striking at that Russian energy infrastructure in order to inflict economic pain on the Russian side, in order to force them, if they can, out of this war altogether. You can imagine those efforts will be stepped up regardless of what the U.S. has done here.
1: And you brought this up in the last hour as well, Eamon. I thought this is a really great point in terms of, we just tightened sanctions on Russia. So this is a little bit of a backtrack to carve out so that we can lower oil prices, or diesel prices, yeah, specifically.
2: I mean, it's more than a little backtrack. It's a significant reversal of policy ahead of the midterm elections. And it's clearly designed to get those gas prices down domestically. You know, the president in his social media post mentions truckers and farmers. You know, those are people who are really hurting with high diesel fuel prices right now in the U.S. And clearly that's going to be weighing on them as they go into the ballot box in November. And so I

0: I think you have to look at this as a temporary political solution to the problem. And, you know, there's questions here about the overall quantity of the Russian sales. If they can generate the supply, will they be able to move enough diesel that will really affect prices in the long run, you know, over the next coming months here in the U.S., given, you know, the numbers that the president talked about in a social media post today are relatively modest.
1: Yeah, they are. Eamon, thank you. Eamon Javers. That initial level, 300,000 metric tons, I mean, in case you don't, you know, that's about 93 million gallons of diesel. And it's a drop in the bucket in terms of...
2: Drop in the barrel.
1: It's
2: 2.25 million barrels. And when you think about daily consumption, it's about 28 million barrels. I mean, like here in the U.S., it's larger, you know, globally. And so let's be clear. This is horrible policy based on politics, too little, too late. And, you know, it's not going to have effect like, you know, the expected. Yeah, we had a little bit of a knee jerk here today. But again, you know, I mean, the political thing and with our allies, I mean, we're doing a deal with our adversary and it's not, it's just a headline sort of thing. And it really is going to hurt Ukrainians. But, you know, the point that Eamon just made and you just made this is like the Ukrainians have been hitting refinery, you know, capabilities within Russia. And if we're not going to give the help to the Ukrainians, they have no incentive, you know, to hold back on the sort of attacks that they've had. And it's made a material difference as far as what the Russians are able to deliver.
3: Yeah. And I think for those reasons, you're going to want to, you know, maintain a geopolitical premium in not only diesel prices, but in oil prices. Right. So what we've seen is these things went up in an elevator. And if they do come down, it's going to be like going down in an escalator. It's going to take a lot longer to go down for those reasons, that uncertainty. So I think a lot of the damage in terms of like the inflationary pressure and things like that still sort of lie in front of us. Right. Because it does take time for diesel prices to work their way into the core parts of inflation and core parts of PCE. You see it through transportation. But then, of course, higher oil prices impact agriculture, plastics, packaging, refrigeration, things like that. Those second and third order effects take months to years to work themselves into the core parts of the inflation basket. So I think with high oil prices, high diesel prices and the geopolitical premiums you need to maintain, I think that kind of continues to maintain that pressure on inflation.
1: So do you think we've not seen the impact of $6 plus diesel prices, $6 a gallon plus diesel prices in our inflation numbers yet? Like that is still to come and still could come?
3: I think we can think of this in at least three to four different phases. Mm-hmm. Phase one is what you see at the pump. You see that every single day.
1: Right.
3: Think about agriculture in the United States, where California is the largest agricultural producer in the United States. And you think about the trucks that are filling up agriculture in California and shipping it all around the country. They're doing it at the highest diesel prices in the country.
1: Right.
3: So and when you're moving agriculture, it's not like you've got really, you know, thick margins to work with. It's not like you're moving iPhones or something like that in a truck where you can just absorb the cost. So I think it translates into, you know, second phase would be food. Then there's refrigeration. Then there's things like in construction. Think about asphalt and all those things. So those take 3, 6, 9 to 12 months to actually work their way in. So I think we're just at the leading edge of this.
1: So the inflationary pressure remains on the consumer, which is not good for a wide swath of the economy, especially retailers, for instance.
4: Yeah, and this is coming out today when consumer sentiment numbers just came out again, and you're seeing the consumer sentiment continues to go down. So people are really negative on the economy right now. And I don't think it's a coincidence that you're seeing Trump come out and trying to make these policies because he's trying to get the headline win here. But I agree with everyone on the desk that realistically, this isn't going to make a dent in diesel prices, especially when there's like a structural refinery problem that's
1: right.
4: Really not going to fix. So I think longer term, anything that is going to be affected by inflation, this doesn't solve that story. I think your rates are probably still going to be a little higher here for longer. I don't think this changes any of that, and it's going to continue to weigh on the consumer as we look forward.
1: Yeah. Carter, what's your
5: Well, I mean, if the market is wise and we look for price action to determine the validity or import of news, there was no reaction really in the refiners, right? I mean, they could have dropped in a large way. So VLO, PSX, MPC, not really reacting. And I think that's a tell. It just further makes the point this is either too little, too late, as you've heard, or just not big enough in general. And yet, we also know the most sensitive besides, of course, airlines. Look what Delta said today, right? I mean, so this is with us. It doesn't hurt the overall market for now, but certainly those that are most sensitive are either benefiting or being hurt in a most extreme way.
2: Yeah, I just want to clarify something I just said incorrectly. It's 28 million. This is globally. And here in the U.S., it's about 4 million, that sort of thing. Hey, Joe, you're on the desk here. Just tell me I'm wrong. You know, you got no problems with that.
3: Get into the show a little bit before I
2: But even on a daily basis, what they're releasing is less than what we use, right? That sort of thing. And, you know, the one thing, Joe, that you just said is like, okay, if this is about politics and you look at California, well, that's fine. I mean, California is a heavily blue state, right? But when you are taking that produce or whatever the foodstuff and you're moving them out of the state, there is a cost associated with that. It is built in. So wherever it's going, you know, that sort of thing. So again, I mean, it's going to take a lot more than just kind of 3 weeks into the midterm election.
1: And obviously farmers are paying more to fill up their tractors, et cetera. So this sort of reinforces the idea of, as Courtney mentioned, higher for longer in terms of rates. So how do you sort of project that out? And do you think, you know, for people who are thinking that this is like a one and done or it's a very short defined rate hike cycle, do you want to dissuade them of that?
3: I think we are going to see at least two more hikes over the course of the next 6 months. And I think we'll see probably three hikes over the next 12 months. And it is not only, you know, the oil pressure that we're seeing, and that does work its way into the core parts of the economy. But take a look at Delta's earnings. We heard at the top of the show about Delta's earnings. That is a really good window into the top 10% of household incomes. And what the Delta earnings tell us is that they have an insatiable appetite to spend. Mm-hmm. And they will spend at any price, right? Delta not only increased the number of premium seats on their planes, but they also increased the prices, and they've got double-digit fare increases, and people continue to fly, and there is almost this insatiable appetite. So what you're seeing is services inflation. The pressure in services, I think, we'll continue to see, and that's what the Fed has really got to chip away at, because over time, services, particularly services ex shelter, when you take out the impact of housing, that ends up being most highly correlated with wage pressure. And that's something the Fed's got to really be on guard for.
1: Yep. Meanwhile, another potential catalyst for energy prices, specifically Hurricane Isaias, barreling toward the Gulf Coast, expected to make landfall tonight. AccuWeather's Anna Azalian has the hurricane's latest track. Anna.
6: So I want to start off with the oil rigs and refineries, since you're talking about oil here. It's not the worst case scenario here. That's the good news. Now, Isaias, a Category 3 major hurricane, there are some rigs that have been evacuated, some that will be impacted, but you can see most of them and most of the refineries as well are to the west of the track that Isaias is actually taking. Now, here's the thing. This is a major hurricane, Category 3. It's going to have major impacts. It's moving very quickly towards the coast. We're still a few hours away from landfall, but you can see those outer rain bands, they're already starting to make impacts, especially in the Florida Panhandle. We've had a couple of tornado warnings. We do expect to see more. Landfall forecast tonight, 10 p.m., but really the window we're looking at, 8 to 10 p.m. as a Category 3 major hurricane. It's just a difference of about 5 miles per hour of wind speed compared to our previous forecast. So the impacts haven't really changed, but here's what you need to know. Storm surge going to be the most life-threatening and destructive impact around landfall, forecast around Pensacola, but all the way to the east of Panama City, 6 to 10 to up to 15 feet of storm surge. Then there's the tornado threat. This really could be a tornado outbreak. And you can see today and tomorrow, this goes pretty far inland. So even if you're not at the coast, you are still at risk here. Similar situation with the wind, though the worst of it will be around landfall. Hurricane force winds, though, going all the way up towards Birmingham there. The most widespread impact, though, will be the rain, as you can see, which will cause additional flash flooding, Melissa.
1: All right, Anna, thank you for the latest. Meantime, banks kick off earnings season in earnest next week with J.P. Morgan, Citi, Goldman, Wells Fargo, all reporting results on Tuesday morning. It's been a rough run for these names over the past month. The KBE Bank ETF down 7% since the start of September. Glass half empty or glass half full viewpoint of this would be they're entering earnings season well because their stocks have sold off in advance. So, Joe, what are you expecting here for this group in earnings season overall?
3: I think it's going to continue to be a bit challenging for the financials, mainly because we've got the Fed that's likely to hike on the front end of the curve. But I think the 10-year Treasury yield at about 5.3% is probably near its ceiling. So in other words, I think we're going to see this kind of flattening of the curve, which is not the best environment for the banks. Now, there's been some optimism going to their earnings. Their earnings forecasts have increased over the last week or two. But I think they are coming into a challenging environment.
1: Why do you think that the 10-year is anchored there?
3: I think most of the bad news is out on the 10-year Treasury yield, right? If you think about the last 6 months, we've had everything from the Fed pivoting toward rate hikes to fight inflation. We've had, you know, Japan, where you had Treasury Secretary Bessent out there defending Japanese currency and yields. Mm-hmm. You had France with their yields spiking over the course of the past couple of weeks. You've had oil. And so all those things are out there. They're known. And the 10-year is sort of sitting at 5.3. So I think most of the bad news is out there. Lastly, there's all these supply concerns. We've had all these supply concerns about the Treasury needs to issue so much debt. Well, look at the 10 and 30-year auctions that we saw this week. They were actually pretty strong. The bid-to-cover ratio in the 10-year and in the 30-year were above their six-month average, right? So that suggests that even with a ton of supply hitting the market, you still have buyers. So I think with all that, all the bad news is on the table.
2: Yeah, you know, it's interesting. So from a sentiment standpoint, not great, like going into it, which obviously presents an opportunity but on a short-term basis. I think that's what you're alluding to. I think some of the news in and around OpenAI and really Anthropic and what that might mean. I mean, Goldman and Morgan Stanley have acted much worse than the money center banks over the last. If there is a push out, and I know we're going to talk about some of these IPOs that are not happening. I mean, that's a problem for these companies because there was a premium built into them, right? And if that's a push out into early 2027. Now, what Joe's just referring to on the net interest margins, right? So 2/3, I think, of the net income that these banks get from the net interest margin, right, on what they hold. And I'm just looking at this. 2/3, okay, of that is J.P. Morgan Chase, Bank of America, and Wells, and they hold 1.6 trillion, okay, in non-interest bearing assets. Now, we've been talking about these personal agents and how good they are and what they do. And the FT wrote an article, that's what I'm quoting right here. You know what I mean? If you have these agents now going around and searching for higher yield on cash that you have at these banks, mm-hmm. on a longer term, that is going to be a problem for it. Sure. Now, you can say that will be kind of netted out against some of the cost saves that they get, and this is going to roll out over time. But we have heard some cautious things out of these bank CEOs over the last month and a half or so. And it'll be interesting when they start addressing the adverse effects potentially of AI, because we've been hearing about it for a while that this should help these sorts of organizations.
1: Don't you feel like we're overstating the impact of AI, at least in the short term? I mean, you assume sort of like an AI bot bank run, you know, because you're just going to pull money out of places not giving you any interest and putting it someplace else. But that's assuming a lot. That's assuming that people are not only using agents, but also surrendering a lot of financial information over to agents, which I think that there is a resistance to do at this point.
4: I agree with that. I mean, I think that a lot of this is probably over negative. You get this knee jerk reaction,
1: right,
4: where you probably overestimate AI in the short term. You underestimate it in the long run, absolutely. But I do think right now we're coming into a position right now where you look at the banking index, it's been down 5 straight weeks in a row. I mean, this is really coming down with a low bar here. And I would argue that these AI agents are probably overstated here. I do think if rates are hitting a peak here, that maybe some of that has already been priced in. So I would actually start to look at some of the banks here, like, yes, maybe they still have some pressure, but I think probably it's overly negative going into these earnings.
5: I mean, as it relates to the market, it's both altogether very important and not at all, right? The banks are the transmission mechanism of the economy. They have their tentacles and everything. And yet, if you add up the market cap of JP and Wells and Bank America and even the super regionals, U.S. Bank, or PNC, the whole thing's about 5% of the S&P.
1: I mean, nothing matters except tech.
5: And the implied move of these stocks, if you look at what they're supposed to do at earnings, it's 3% up, 3% down, too. It's in and of itself, it's not a market moving kind of thing. I think that's important. And to your point, which you started, you know, many of them are down more than 20% from their peak. So perhaps that setup is the opportunity.
2: Over the next week, though,
5: I'm just saying the implied moves.
2: No, I was just going to say the implied move for the XLF, and that's something mm-hmm. that should generally have lower vol than the individual names, is 3.8% between now and next Friday. That's really high. That's usually about 1% or so. And we know that Berkshire is the largest holding there, too. So you would think that's vol dampening right there. That's a big move expected next week.
1: And your bet would be a move.
2: My bet would be you sell the move on the XLF, right, and maybe you buy some individual names, because the vol is way too high, in my opinion.
1: Coming up, Moderna's latest shot in the arm. Shares surging on reports its cancer vaccine could get a fast-track approval. The next move in vaccine makers coming up, plus problems in the pipeline. NVIDIA-backed Firmus joining the list of companies delaying plans to go public. What is behind the slowdown in new listings? And could it signal deeper concerns for the market? Don't go anywhere. Fast Money's back in two.
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2: Welcome back to Fast Money. Moderna shares popping 14% today after the New York Times reported new details on an NIH initiative to accelerate cancer vaccine development. The program, expected to start in December, will first focus on pancreatic cancer, liver cancer, and colorectal cancer. Shares of Moderna hit their highest since January 2022. Other pharma stocks, BioNTech, Merck, Johnson & Johnson, Pfizer, also seeing sizable gains today. This is a public-private partnership in order to sort of fast-track. Phase one will take a few years. So we're talking long term in terms of whether or not we'll see any breakthroughs as a result of the partnership. But that Merck Moderna vaccine does sort of pass the test. And you wonder if this is a major initiative, if these companies will get fast track approval for their product.
3: I mean, this would be incredible just for, you know, people in general and anybody that has cancer touching their lives, if this actually is something that's coming out, which is fantastic. But I think the way to play this from a stock perspective, I mean, you look at Moderna, it's up over 600% this year. I mean, that's had quite a move there. But this works with Merck, and I would actually take a Merck here, because if they are going to work together, that is a much more diversified portfolio, and it doesn't have nearly the same pop it does. Mm-hmm. So I would actually take that if you're going to look at a trade here.
2: Jeff?
4: Yeah, and I would echo that, but I would probably zoom out a little bit and do something like a diversified basket, like an ETF or something like that, because I would want the exposure to the space over the medium to long term. Because if I think about where is AI going to impact us, like, most near term and have the most sort of visceral and important impact, I think it's going to be in the biotech space. I think these companies are going to want, you're going to want to have these companies as like a core part of a portfolio for a long time.
2: Yeah. Carter, where do you see this Moderna massive run?
5: Yeah, massive run. I mean, this is relative strength and price-volume correlation one has to respect. I mean, one can fight it, but of all the factors that have ever been tested at the biggest models in the world, everyone knows relative strength and momentum. This has both. I would not fade it, and I wouldn't short it.
2: How does biotech look to you?
5: I mean, it's very, you know, there's idiosyncratic, there's ones, and that's the nature of this stuff. There's always great winners and losers. But the XBI, healthy.
2: Yeah. Joe, when you're talking about a basket for the space, did you mean healthcare in general or pharma stocks or biotech?
4: More on the biotech side.
2: Okay.
4: Yeah.
2: Biotech as opposed to big cap pharma because of the potential M&A angle to it, or?
4: Well, I think because when you think about the biotech space and you think about who's on the cutting edge of this, I'd want to own the cutting edge of it. You know, if I think about big pharma, I think about just really good distribution. You know, big pharma is great at the distribution. I think the biotech firms are the ones that are going to be creating this stuff and then partnering with big pharma for the distribution. I'd want to own the people that are going to be developing it. I think they're going to be the ones incorporating the AI in order to, you know, speed up or hasten the development of this stuff. I think they'll do things that we can't even imagine today.
2: I hope so. There's a lot more Fast Money to come. Here's what's coming up next.
6: The IPO market chilling out. A data center operator is the latest name to pull plans to go public. What it could signal about appetite for the AI trade and for IPOs. Plus, sour times for Apple. A new report showing weak demand for the latest iPhones. The impact heading into the holiday shopping season. You're watching Fast Money, live from the NASDAQ market site in Times Square. We're back right after this.

0: 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Golf now. Get your golf on.
1: Welcome back to Fast Money. A potential warning sign for the AI economy. NVIDIA-backed Australian firm Firmus pulling its planned IPO due to market volatility. The data center operator was reportedly planning to raise $5 billion in the stock sale, valuing it at about three times its last private market valuation. It's the latest high-profile company to delay IPO plans. OpenAI, smart ring maker Aura, energy equipment maker Holtec, just some of the names in that group of IPO that got delayed. But this one was particularly interesting, Dan, I thought, because it sort of underscores like the concerns that people might have about the AI trade in particular, in general, because there are questions about how the company was valued, how much they're baking in future profits, and how that.
2: Raising $5 billion at a $30 billion valuation, that's a now, and there was Nscale, which backed, there's SB Energy, which is SoftBank backed, Aura, whatever, you know what I mean? Like, that was going to be a $15 billion sort of deal. I think they were raising a couple billion. I actually think it has more to do with the only thing that investors want right now is Anthropic, right? And so they're just not interested in some of these other names. And I kind of get it, but if this is the environment with the NASDAQ at all-time highs, and you're trying to do a $2 trillion valuation on Anthropic, double nearly from what it was, you know, a few months ago. This is a company that was valued at $50 billion like 2.5 years ago. So I don't know what investors in the public market are thinking, because that, I'd much rather go for an Nscale or Firmus, where you can have a double and then maybe a triple if this bubble really starts to inflate.
1: Do you think it's all about crowding out?
3: I think there is. And I want to say two things. Number one, I love AI, right? And I say that because my agents are here. They're listening, right? Hey, guys, how you doing? Hope you're well. Thank you, right? Sort of like, I'm going to be really nice and respectful. I love AI. I don't love the business models that we're seeing, right? And you think about this, this is a winner-take-all type mentality that we're seeing. And what is the prize, right? If you look at the Anthropics, the OpenAIs, you look at these frontier models, you look at all these companies, what is the prize? The prize is a commoditized product with falling prices. Like, this kind of makes me nervous.
1: So does this make you question the entire AI trade, even the chip makers? I mean, everything that feeds into it?
3: You know, I think it, at some point, this is going to sort of go the route of what we've seen with past revolutionary technologies of electricity, of railroads, of you know, the internet, et cetera. We get really excited about these things. Mm-hmm. We overcapitalize them. And that's just sort of how the business cycle goes. I don't think it takes away from the promise of what AI can deliver. I would much rather own the companies that are building on the backs of cheap AI as opposed to the companies that are sort of racing to develop all this stuff.
1: All right, Court.
4: I mean, I agree with that completely. I think you absolutely want to own the infrastructure behind AI, but I do think we're going to start to get back to that CapEx story, especially as we're getting to earnings here. But I think kind of getting back to the IPO, we're about to get to bank earnings, which you talked about earlier. And I think it is interesting. We're seeing so many of these get pulled back. I was just on the desk when Aura Ring was also pulled back as well. And I think that question's for your the Goldman Sachs, for example, where do we see their pipeline going forward? And what does that mean for the bank? So are we going to see anything when they're giving their commentary? Mm-hmm. I don't know, but I think that's something you absolutely want to listen to when you listen to the banks here.
1: Just to clarify back to what you said in terms of where you invest, you're talking about the companies that are going to build their businesses and benefit from the efficiencies of AI, not necessarily
3: correct.
1: The infrastructure, correct. The chips and the networking and all that.
3: I think about that as like the phase two of AI, and that's where you say you get your durable, your dividends are paid there, right? So you think about electricity. By 1930, all those electricity companies were going bankrupt. Samuel Insull was the single largest owner of electricity. And by 1932, he was bankrupt. But Ford came around and said, we're going to build our factories on the back of cheap electricity. They dominated for almost 100 years. So I think about the companies who would say, like, if we didn't use AI, it would be our businesses would, you know, it would be lights off at our business. So I think about those companies that are going to really deeply incorporate it into what they do. I think they're going to see the durable benefits of this stuff.
5: I mean, ultimately, the point you're making, which is sort of immutable, is that everything gets commoditized, right? I mean, that is it. It does, whether it's electricity or cars or computers, and this will, too. The question, of course, is when can you identify the peak in the whole thing? And there's only one answer to that, price action, right? Semis, as of now, have yet to exceed their peak. We shall see, right? Mm-hmm. NVIDIA doesn't act very well, right? On a relative basis, it's only matched the market for a year, case by case. And some of the high flyers, while still high, the CrowdStrikes, we'll see. The only way to figure it out, You can't outthink it. Just wait and see for distribution in the market.
1: Coming up, Apple getting juiced. A new report suggesting the company is pulling back on its iPhone 18 Pro production. Why the newest models seem to be hitting early resistance. Fast Money returns.
6: Missed a moment of Fast? 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We're back right after this.

0: Healthcare.
1: Welcome back to Fast Money. Stocks rallying to end the week, the Dow adding over 400 points, while the S&P, NASDAQ, and NASDAQ 100 each gained roughly 0.5%. Delta erasing early losses to close just above the flat line after earnings this morning. The airline missing bottom line estimates for the first time in 2 years and cutting full-year profit guidance amid stubbornly high fuel costs. Palantir, meantime, closing at a record high for the first time in 11 months, the stock putting in a five-day winning streak, its best week since early August. Lumentum surging 5%. The company said its optical components are completely sold out through early 2029 as tech companies race to build faster AI data centers. And telecom stocks under pressure following last night's news that SpaceX is buying a spectrum license aimed at pushing Starlink deeper into mobile service. Verizon, AT&T, and T-Mobile all down sharply. Cell tower stocks like American Tower, Crown Castle, and SBA, meantime, all surging on hopes that SpaceX could lease space on their equipment. Dan, I know you flagged Palantir here. Got an upgrade from Goldman Sachs today and initiation at Barclays.
2: And new all-time highs. I mean, here's the thing. This is a company where the revenues are growing fast off a very low base. Expected to be $8.5 billion this year, 12.5 next. Let's just call it 10 and 15, you know. But the stock is trading at 60 times sales right now and 40 times sales next year. If we said that is a price to earnings, you might say, well, that's really, that's a lot on a PE to growth, that sort of thing. But here's a company where I think the CEO of this company is out there. He's taking the tough questions. He's being honest about it. He's not afraid to piss off like some of the frontier labs, that sort of thing. So if we're talking about trust, I'd much rather trust Dr. Karp than Dr. Zuckerberg. And he's not even a doctor, but he walks around like he is one. And so to me, I think that's going to become a very different distinction, especially where you think about where Palantir plays in the enterprise, but also in the government.
1: How's it, Charlie?
3: Well, it takes a lot of buying pressure, momentum, to move a stock back above a former high. We know that was a year ago. In November, we were at 207. Stock lost 50% of its value, and it's just now recouped those losses. And that's an all-clear sign, if you will, in terms of, is there overhead supply? No one has ever owned the shares higher, which means everyone is happy with their Palantir experience, except someone who's short. And the higher it goes, the more uncomfortable they get. It represents new buying as they have to take measures. Looks fine to me.
1: All right. Well, Apple down 1% after a report the company has told suppliers to cut iPhone component orders amid softer than expected demand for the newest devices. Mackenzie Sigalas got the details. Hey, Mac.
4: Hey, Mel. So Morgan Stanley now adding to the concern around the iPhone 18 launch, saying that its own supply chain checks line up with a report that Apple cut October component orders for the Pro and Pro Max by at least 15%. It is a rare fast follow for a major Wall Street bank to come out with its own corroborating channel check so quickly. Now, the firm says Apple had intentionally overordered some parts earlier this year to lock in better pricing as memory costs climb. So some pullback was expected. The concern is that these production cuts are coming earlier than usual. Apple typically doesn't start making these supply chain adjustments until later in the fourth quarter. Morgan Stanley saying that likely takes the bull case for iPhone 18 demand off the table, though it hasn't yet seen cuts at TSMC, meaning that the component pullback has not, at least to this point, translated into lower finished phone production. And price may be playing a larger role in this softer demand picture because of the fact that Apple skipped the base iPhone 18 this fall. That leaves the starting price for a new iPhone at $1,200, 50% higher than last year's entry point. And then, of course, some buyers may simply be holding out for Apple's first foldable, the $2,000 iPhone Duo, which goes on pre-order next Friday, Mel.
1: All right, Mac, thank you. Mackenzie Sigalas. Courtney, how do you sort of take this news?
5: So I think there's three scenarios, right? So best case scenario is everybody's waiting for the Duo to come out, which is higher margins for Apple. That's in a couple weeks. I think that's probably overly hopeful, but that is case one. Case two would be that everybody's waiting for the lower priced iPhone in the spring, which obviously would be less positive for Apple, and they're pushing that out. But I think worst case scenario would be people aren't upgrading the way they thought they would if the demand isn't there for Apple. And I think that's what we need to see when they come out with earnings here. I think we're early November is when we're hopefully going to get some clarity on that. Because that would not be a good case for Apple, especially when it's trading 36 times forward earnings. It's not a cheap stock, so they have a high bar they have to reach here. So I don't see this as a positive sign. I'm not hopeful it's case one, everybody just waiting for the higher price iPhone, but I guess we shall see.
1: There's a fourth case, and that is the Joe Zeidel case, which is people are just switching altogether from the Apple ecosystem to the Android ecosystem.
6: That's right, and mine was an AI-based decision. The Android ecosystem, particularly the Google phones, are built around AI. And I wanted that AI integration in my phone. Apple has lagged. Siri has been constantly disappointing. And I really wanted a better AI experience. So I traded up to the Google. It's cost me socially. I don't get as many texts as I used to get.
1: Well, you're the green bubble now.
6: I'm the green bubble person. So there's a price to be paid.
2: Yeah, I'll just say this. If you go back and you look at 2024, Apple shipped 232 million iPhones. In 2025, this is what they were calling was this super cycle upgrade, and that went up to 247 million. Okay, so that's what it's expected to be. You know, see that sort of growth. And then in 2026, I think it's supposed to be 235 million. That is a decrease. And then if you look out to the next year, I mean, who knows? And this is a very iterative phone. And it's $100 more. And I do not think a lot of people are waiting for the Duo. I think the Duo is going to be a rounding error. We've also heard about some difficulty with yields, right, being able to put out a lot of these phones. So to me, I think you have a situation where you probably have units down 5%. And that should come out in fiscal 2027 guidance. Maybe it doesn't come out in this quarter, but it's certainly going to come out in the not-so-distant future.
3: Well, this is the first thing, Joe. It might be good to have a little fewer texts coming in. So I got to think about that, maybe. Anyway, Apple, you know, this is what a hold is. I mean, hold on Wall Street is a euphemism for sell, right? Only 5% of stocks are hold, are sell rated. So people say hold, wink, wink. I'd really sell it, but I don't want to offend the IR department. I won't get invited on the junkets. Director of research is going to scream at me, so we put it as hold. But this is what a hold used to be. It's a hold. It's a good, steady uptrend. It's not exciting. You hold the stock if you're long.
1: All right. Coming up, Macau's next bet, the non-gaming attractions driving visitors to the island in record numbers and what it means for casino operators in the gambling capital of the world. More Fast Money in 2.

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1: Welcome back to Fast Money. Travelers have been flocking to Macau, not just to hit the slots. The world's gambling capital saw a record number of visitors in August and September, seeing strength too. But casino revenue is 20% below pre-pandemic levels. Contessa Brewer is in Macau with more details. Hi, Contessa.
2: Hi there, Melissa. Yeah, look, this was a big week in Macau because Golden Week just wrapped up. That's where all the Chinese families travel. And then, of course, as you can tell from the giant basketball behind me, the NBA China Games pit the Houston Rockets against the Dallas Mavericks. And this is exactly what the Macau government envisioned when it extracted commitments from the six casino companies to invest big in non-gaming amenities. It looks like it's working. As you mentioned, visitation is way up over pre-pandemic levels. August set an all-time record for monthly visits, up 6% year over year. But the gambling revenue declined 7%, and then September saw a 17% drop month over month in gross gaming revenue, the worst month so far this year. It just looks like visitors are not coming back and hitting the gaming tables the way they used to before the pandemic, when junkets were still a big thing. Analysts blame Chinese macroeconomic issues and tax crackdowns on offshore accounts. Seaport research analyst Vitaly Umansky has sent out a new note, and he says in all of this shift, MGM and Sands have actually gained market share. Wynn and Melco have lost it. He's forecasting softness for the rest of October, flat through the rest of the year, and only 3% growth next year. And what I'm hearing from the operators, Melissa, is that the competition, the promotional environment right now is very intense to get those big gamblers to go to the different properties.
1: So even though there might be an uptick in visitation and hotel rooms are booked and food and beverage sales are up, that's still not enough to combat the decline in gambling revenue. So should we think about slimmer margins for these guys?
2: Yeah, I mean, especially if they're having to issue the promotions to get the big spenders to come into their properties, that's going to squeeze margins. And we've seen some of that play out in earnings calls in the past. We'll start to hear that again when these companies report. I think the real question here, and I heard it from Las Vegas Sands CEO and last week from MGM's and Wynn CEO, that they think that this is a blip, that there's going to be these cycles in gambling revenue and that it will come back, that the appetite by these avid Chinese gamblers is there. It's not gone away. It's just that if they come for the basketball games, they're maybe not playing $1 million a hand on Baccarat. They're busy, you know, going to the basketball
1: watching
2: game.
1: Basketball.
2: And that doesn't produce as much cash.
1: Yeah. Contessa, thank you. Contessa Brewer, live from Macau for us. So a lot's going to depend on the Chinese economy in terms of the bounce back in those gambling revenues. What do you see for China at this point, Joe?
3: You know, China's economy has underperformed for a number of years, and they've got a big headwind, and this actually ties into the Macau story as well. They've got a big headwind that they can't solve for, and that's demographic. Their population is in decline. Their population started to decline in absolute numbers, I think, about 4 to 5 years ago. It started with their working age population. Now it's their general population, and demographics are destiny. They're going to have a very hard time solving for that.
1: Yeah. How do China stocks look? I'm thinking about like AI trades, for instance.
4: But the big casinos, I mean, they're in free fall. Wynn,
1: free fall.
4: MGM,
1: okay.
4: LVS. They're getting close here to the point, each down about 45% on a one-year basis. I'd say they're so bad they're good, worth a speculative long.
1: You know, so bad they
4: for
1: are
4: a trader.
1: Good.
4: Yep.
5: Huh. Yeah, and I think it'll be interesting to see because they're clearly having trouble getting people in the casinos, right? And they're trying to get them from one to the other. But that's where this online gaming, I think, is really going to be the competition here. So I think if you're going to look in the space, you want to make sure you have these property managers who have places in both the U.S. and China. They also have online gaming. Like, you can get a much more diversified portfolio than just playing Macau. So I think that's the way you want to do this.
6: Yeah, I think Baba is probably pretty interesting here, maybe a little washed out. If, you know, to Joe's point, the consumer's very weak. At some point, they're probably going to have to support this consumer a little bit. But they also have that tailwind of AI. They have a model that's actually performing fairly well against a couple of the big ones in China, but also catching up on some of the ones here. So, again, you know, yes, it's going to be a race to the bottom as far as pricing over here, but that may mean something very different for Kimi and Quinn and some of the models over there. So, again, they have the ability to kind of get their models around the world, low cost, that sort of thing. And there's a lot to be said for that. So, again, China's got the backing. They have the lowest cost of capital, lowest cost of labor, yep, and lowest cost of energy.
1: Coming up, biting into Bloomin' Brands, why investors have lost their appetite for the restaurant stock and where the Chartmaster thinks it's heading next. Fast Money's back right after this.

0: Welcome back to Fast Money. Shares of Outback Steakhouse owner Bloomin' Brands have been under pressure over the past 2 months, down more than 30% from the August high. So where's the stock going from here? Carter Worth taking a look at the technicals. Carter, what are you seeing?
1: Well, what a mess. So a couple charts, but I mean, put it in perspective, this is a $5 billion market cap company. It's down to $700-800 million. But I think here's what's important. When you drop from 30 to 5, you've lost about 80% of your value. But what I see is this, an important bottoming out formation, whether you call it a bearish to bullish.
2: In 1988, Monica Waddy and his American wife, Betsy, found International Manufacturing Group, a medical supply company. IMG imports medical gloves from Malaysia and sometimes goes by the brand name RelyAid. Dr. James Oates is a retired dentist who lives in Paso Robles, California. He builds his practice over many years in suburban Sacramento. Dr. Oates meets DePaul Wanakawati in the late 1990s when he begins purchasing supplies from him.
3: He was an exhibitor at the California Dental Association scientific sessions, and seeing him in that venue gave credibility to his product line.
2: But Wanakawati claims his biggest moneymaker isn't retail customers like Oates. It's government deals. The most lucrative, he says, is his contract with the U.S. Department of Veterans Affairs.
4: He indicated to investors that because of his unique position of being a minority-type business, he had access to government contracts upwards to $150 million per year.
2: However, Wanakawati has a cash flow problem. He says the factories in Asia need a guarantee of payment, but the VA won't pay him until he delivers. In essence, he needs collateral for his orders. So Wanakawati turns to friends and clients to help him import shipping containers of gloves from Malaysia. Although they often consider themselves investors, they are actually private lenders.
3: DePaul's explanation as to why he needed my money versus a bank was that the bank interest rates on very short-term high money loans was prohibitive.
4: Mr. Wanakawati represented to investors that he earned 30 to 40% profit on his government contracts. From that, he told investors that they could receive a share of those profits anywhere from 10 to upwards and more than 20%.
2: Wanakawati encourages his lenders to roll their investments. When rolling, investors like Oates still receive their interest payments, but leave their principal with him to help finance the next shipping container from Malaysia. Over the years, Dr. Oates rolls several of his loans and says he lends Wanakawati nearly $1 million. Oates says his interest payments come like clockwork, and says sometimes Wanakawati even pays him back big chunks of principal early.
3: Occasionally, DePaul would say, I don't need that glove investment, so I'll write you a check. So it added a degree of confidence when he would write me a check to repay my investment.
2: Wanakawati keeps an open-door policy with his private lenders.
4: There were numerous investors who we spoke to who actually went down to his business and wanted to see, feel, and touch the facility.
3: I could talk to his secretary. I could see the warehouse full of product. I was proud to be a part of it.
2: What's more, many of Wanakawati's lenders consider him a close personal friend.
3: He would give me tickets to the Kings games in Sacramento, and we just had a really good, close relationship. Every Christmas, we would exchange Christmas baskets.
5: He was the kind of guy who would remember if you had kids, he'd remember your kids' names. He'd know what sports they played.
6: He has this gigantic smile. He is a hugger. He wants to get to know you and shake your hand as soon as you come into the room.
2: And by the mid-2000s, Wanakawati has reason to smile. He's got a hit product on his hands, the Allo Touch Fitted Glove.
7: I feel less fatigue in my hands when I use them, and my hands feel smoother. It's a great combination.
2: Business seems so good that before long, Wanaka Wadi decides to take it to the next level.
6: Eventually, he started telling investors, let's cut out the middleman. Let's cut out the manufacturer. Let's bring manufacturing, you know, to California. Let's put it here where we can control it and make an even greater profit.
2: Next on American Greed, Wanaka Wadi brings hope to a town on hard times with a pitch of creating 175 new jobs.
8: It was like almost the answer to our prayer that he, you know, was talking about that he would use local people.

0: every day I think maybe I'll wake up and this nightmare will be just a total dream. But unfortunately, it's not.
1: It's going to be a reality until it gets done, you know? But you got to keep your hope alive. If you don't keep hope alive, then nothing's going to happen, you know?
2: ...40 miles north of Sacramento, DePaul Wanakawati purchases a shuttered garage door factory in Yuba County. It's located in the small town of Olivehurst, home to about 14,000 people, including Mary Jane Griego.
3: Hey, Joe, how about some more coffee?
2: Griego owns the local gathering spot, Duke's Diner. She's lived here since childhood and says that back then, Olivehurst had a thriving economy.
4: We had everything here. You know, we had, you know, the canneries. It was all based around ag and natural resources. We had the trailer factories. We had the lumber mills. That started to vanish around the 70s.
2: Then two major floods devastate the town in the 80s and 90s. And since that time, Olivehurst has struggled to recover.
4: In our mall, we had the mall here in the South County. There were 57 very prosperous businesses. Not one of them came back. They all left. Those opportunities that were there left with them.
2: Griego, who also works as a Yuba County supervisor, meets with Wanakawati and other county officials in early 2012. He shares his plans to turn the old facility into a booming new medical glove factory.
4: It was like almost the answer to our prayers, you know, when we look at the amount of unemployment that we have in this community, that he, you know, was talking about the number of people that would be working and that he would use local people. That kind of gets you going. You know, you think, oh, my goodness, finally.
2: He tells Yuba County the plant will cost $30 million and bring 175 new jobs. He asks county leaders to keep the project quiet at first. But when word gets out in Olivehurst, the locals' hopes soar.
4: People were really needing jobs. So they come into the restaurant, they say, you know, my brother needs a job, or my husband needs a job, or my son needs a job. Can you put in a good word for me? It was exciting to say, yeah, I would put a good word in for you.
2: Wanakawati looks for funding from commercial lenders. He gets a $4.5 million line of credit from San Jose-based Bridge Bank and nearly $7 million from Key Equipment Finance. Wanakawati also turns

0: once again to private lenders. People like Ron Ashley, who has done well as a cosmetic dentist.
1: He had products, he gave me a few samples, real stuff. You know, as a dentist, I bought lots of latex gloves, but had begun to buy nitrile. And that's when he started telling me about this other venture that was his real love of life, was that he wanted to create the first nitrile glove factory in the United States.
0: Ashley understands having a passion project. He owns apartments across the West, having invested his dental income into real estate, where he makes his fortune.
1: For 20 years, from 88 to 08, I did both the apartment business and also dentistry. My wife and I started with one complex, and now we've grown it to where we're about 4,000 units.
0: As a dentist with a latex allergy himself, Ashley is intrigued by the project. Wanakawati invites him to Olivehurst.
1: I went to the factory with him. He had plans, kind of like a flow chart of how it was going to be built and what the machinery looked like and how it would all work. It was very impressive. There had been a lot of recent electrical work done with a lot of heavy-duty power cables and conduits and all that kind of stuff that was obviously fresh and new.
0: Ashley decides to lend Wanakawati money to purchase and ship the assembly line equipment.
1: He had all the things down pat that you need to convince somebody that you're for real. He had a real business location, some real business records, real contract with the VA.
0: Before long, Ashley decides to become a partner.
1: I had sold some apartments, and when I made a decision to invest some money in the glove factory, it was a very serious investment. I started initially, I bought 10%, and then finally made my way up to 50%.
0: The Ashleys make a series of investments and loans totaling $22 million, even borrowing some of it to help Wanakawati. And over 6 months, a fast friendship forms.
1: He's extremely friendly and acts very sincere. We play tennis together. He vacations, he and his wife vacation with me and my wife.
0: By 2013, DePaul Wanakawati appears as successful as ever. He lives in a comfortable middle-class home, owns numerous properties around Sacramento, and has donated at least $25,000 to his daughter's private Catholic high school. He owns a private jet and three vacation homes, including this $3 million house in Hawaii. And he also owns his city's professional tennis team, the Sacramento Capitals.
2: I think there was a personal connection to the tennis team, but it's also part of the way he would bring people around. Another thing he would do, I think, to earn trust and demonstrate credibility to the individual investors is he would take them to Hawaii for an all-expenses-paid trip for a week to his house in Hawaii. He would fly them out there on his private jet, and people start to believe that, yeah, this guy is who he claims to be.
0: But cracks are beginning to show in his warm, confident facade. Next on American Greed, late payments and a lawsuit lead to a federal investigation.
3: They were peppering me with questions, sucking information out of me. It was pretty intense.

0: what the best are made of.
1: And this morning when I came down to get breakfast, one guy says, "Can I call you Mr. Mogul?"
2: Mr. Mogul.
1: Can I call you Mr. Mogul? He says, "You're constantly on the news. Constantly on the news.
2: I know.

0: Sacramento attorney Ian Craig represents two of DePaul Wanakawati's largest lenders. They are prominent home builders who, over several years, lend their friend more than $20 million each. As their attorney, Craig encourages his clients to formalize their agreements with Wanakawati.
1: When I would put documents in front of Mr. Wanakawati, his reluctance to sign those agreements caused me concern. My clients, who come from a different generation, a generation in which a man is as good as his word, they were less concerned than I was. If they felt comfortable with him, and, I couldn't stand in their way.
0: In early 2013 comes the moment Craig fears. Wanakawati is several months late in making interest payments to his clients.
1: We started writing letters to Mr. Wanakawati, but Mr. Wanakawati then would, instead of dealing with me, he would go directly to my clients and give them, for instance, a letter from the VA saying, hey, my payment terms have changed. Well, I used to get paid by the VA in 30 to 60 days. Now it's 90 to 120 days.
0: Wanakawati's excuse placates the clients, but Ian Craig is still suspicious. Then in the summer of 2013, Bridge Bank sends one of his clients a subpoena to testify in a deposition. Bridge Bank is suing DePaul Wanakawati, accusing him of defaulting on his $4.5 million line of credit. It doesn't make sense to Craig. If Wanakawati has a contract with the Department of Veterans Affairs worth more than $100 million, he should be able to pay back $4.5 million. Alarmed, he meets with a private investigator, an ex-FBI agent who says he'll reach out to the Bureau. The next day, Ian Craig gets a call.
1: Don't tell your clients. Don't tell anyone. We just need you to show up. We need you to bring the documents that you have that are relevant to this, and we're going to sit down and talk about this.
0: The following day, he sits down with FBI Special Agent Paul Artley and IRS Criminal Investigation Special Agent Stephen Delaney.
1: They were peppering me with questions, sucking information out of me, and I was in that office for probably 5 or 6 hours, and it was pretty intense.
0: Agents Artley and Delaney begin by contacting the Department of Veterans Affairs.
2: We have two individuals that haven't been paid millions of dollars in interest over the last couple months. That's all we know at that point. He's shown them a VA contract for hundreds of millions of dollars. Well, we have to then try to figure out with the VA if that contract actually exists. And if it does it exist for $125 million?
0: The feds learn he has a contract, all right.
3: They reviewed it and then told me that, in fact, it was a $25,000 per year contract.
0: $25,000 a year is just 0.02% of the $125 million he has shown his lenders. And remember Wanakawati's excuse that the VA changed its payment terms? Investigators discovered that Wanakawati's letter from the VA is signed by a former employee.
3: In fact, that individual had worked for the VA, but had worked there 5 years earlier. So in effect, it was a fraudulent letter that he was providing to the investors.
0: And the deceit involving Veterans Affairs doesn't stop there. Back in 2011, to secure his $4.5 million line of credit from Bridge Bank, Wanakawati sets up a conference call with his contact at the VA. At the time, the voice on the line says Wanakawati is a valued vendor. Bridge Bank approves the financing. But in 2013, when the agents run the rep's name by the VA, they've never heard of him. Is anything this man says true? Investigators strongly suspect Wanakawati is running a scam, likely a pyramid scheme. They know he's been lying to his lenders. Now they need it on the record. Next on American Greed, setting a trap.
1: I never could have imagined in a million years that I'd be working for the feds as a confidential informant.

0: with the Kruven Lexercise Pro.
1: He's really pushing it. He says there's a lot of stuff that these guys are not talking about. They're just hung up on this stupid VA contract. He said, Paul, you have other businesses going on. It's crazy. He says, I don't get this.
2: Sacramento, California, autumn 2013. FBI and IRS agents have been digging deep into DePaul Wanakawati's business, International Manufacturing Group, or IMG. Although he does import medical gloves from overseas, the feds suspect it has largely become a charade to convince lenders to keep coughing up cash. Then he pays them back, using other lenders' money, a classic, if well-disguised, con.
3: He was able to mask the underlying scheme through a legitimate business enterprise.
2: They need to catch Wanakawati in his own web of lies. So they ask Ian Craig, the attorney for two of his largest investors, to wear a wire.
4: I felt that he had committed fraud on my clients. I did not like this person, but I had to pretend and fake a relationship with him. Essentially, I had to con the con man.
2: Craig convinces Wanakawati to put him in touch with his contact at the Department of Veterans Affairs.
4: I said, hi, Mr. Williams. What's your first name? Fran. Okay, Fran Williams, where are you calling from? Langley, Virginia. I thought to myself, I don't think Langley, Virginia is where the VA, I thought that was the CIA headquarters. And I started asking him some fairly pointed questions. How much is the contract? He recites $100 to $150 million. What's going on with the payment terms? We've just been delayed a little bit, whatever his excuse was. When I started pressing him for a little bit more, all of a sudden he had to get off the phone.
3: And some of those key things that we needed were representations made by Mr. Wanakawati in a conversation so that we could have that evidence. He did a fabulous job.
2: As the criminal investigation heats up, Wanakawati's pro tennis team, the Sacramento Capitals, announces a move to Las Vegas. The FBI and IRS need to nail Wanakawati before he skips town, too. But they'll need more evidence before they can arrest him. On February 12th, 2014, at 6 a.m., with search warrants in hand, they strike, raiding his home, business, and the Olivehurst facility. At the IMG warehouse in West Sacramento, an employee admits to playing the so-called VA rep on the bogus conference call with Bridge Bank. He confesses that Wanakawati had bribed him with $100 and a bottle of wine.
5: He verified that, yes, DePaul had handed him a script that morning, and they both got on a conference call. Because I was a new employee, I just wanted to make my boss happy.
6: He had no clue what he was involved with, and when the agents described what they were investigating, the guy just went white, and he just almost, he was stunned.
2: Agent Delaney also corners Wanakawati's chief financial officer. He wants to see the books on the supposed VA contract. She tells him she knows nothing about the VA business because Wanakawati alone manages that division. He keeps its books and money separate from the rest of the company. She never sees an invoice and doesn't even know where its bank account is held. She accounts for the VA business each month by simply writing down whatever numbers Wanakawati tells her to. And then she adds that to the overall company income statement.
5: The way it's handled, you won't have any paperwork. There's no expenses associated with it. I give you the entries every month. You post them. She asked no questions.
2: But she has been keeping track of those manual income entries, which she turns over to the IRS agent.
5: I think we could go back
6: back to around 2002, you start to see the financial statements being adjusted upward. By the time we finish 2013, he's up in the $150 to $175 million in sales.
2: Over at Wanakawari's South Sacramento home, FBI Special Agent Paul Artley and his team find a treasure trove of fraudulent documents.
3: Mr. Wanakawari did the old-fashioned cut and paste job. So we found financial statements that were cut and pasted. We found invoices. We found all manner of documents.
6: I don't think DePaul Wanakawari ever used a computer. Okay, and here he is running one of the largest Ponzi schemes we've ever seen in the Eastern District of California. And he's using a photocopy machine and a pair of scissors to cut and paste documents and put them together, and they're working.
7: You get a call from Paul, and he's saying, we found a lot, because it's tracking with everything that we're seeing from our victims, from their statements, and I'm almost thinking it doesn't get any better than this.
2: Meanwhile, the Olivehurst manufacturing facility astounds for the opposite reason.
6: The only thing inside the whole factory was an eyewash machine. That was it. It was empty other than that.
3: Mr. Wanakawari told others that he had actually purchased some equipment in which to put into the factory and provided invoices and other documents demonstrating that. But in fact, he didn't purchase any equipment. And the factory was a shell.
2: Next on American Greed.
7: From inside of the Sacramento County Jail, he's on the phone talking with people attempting to salvage the deal.
2: And his brazen behavior continues inside the courtroom.
8: And he starts reading this letter, and people's jaws are dropping.
2: Hear more about becoming an FBI informant at americangreed.cnbc.com. Feeling greedy? Want inside information about the show? Join the Greed Social Network. Like us on American Greed's Facebook.

0: low cost.
1: Why are you prolonging this?
2: This is so painful.
1: I just want it to be over.
2: I understand that. But if I can get a reduced time, don't you think that's the best? If you're going for a longer time, it's not going to help anybody.
3: In Sacramento, the feds are moving as fast as they can through the evidence they've seized from DePaul Wanakawati's home and business. They are horrified as the victim list grows.
4: Thought maybe it was 2, 3, 4, 5, a handful of investors that had been taken by this guy. But it turns out once we got records, once we started looking through the documents that were at his house, in the we could see that it was going to be much, much larger.
3: In fact, the very same day of the raid, Wanakawati meets his investor Ron Ashley for lunch to discuss what he says are delays at customs with the shipment of the assembly lines for the Olivehurst glove factory.
5: He said, "Ron, I just need one final payment, and then that's it." And so that payment was, it's a matter of public record, it was $680,000. And he said, "That'll be the last we need." The FBI had been to his house, and yet he was capable of being reasonably friendly and straight-faced and smiling and, "Thank you, you've really helped me accomplish something important."
3: Ashley believes he owns a 50% stake in the Olivehurst operation in exchange for investing and lending Wanakawati the $22 million.
5: "That's amazing what you learn after it's too late."
3: The glove grifter shows no signs of stopping. So within a week, agents Artley and Delaney take him down.
6: When we actually arrested Mr. Wanakawati, he was very friendly, very cordial, as if you had known him for years. And within that, I saw how he was able to manipulate people.
3: Word of Wanakawati's arrest travels fast. And within days, the dream of 175 new jobs in Olivehurst appears to be dying.
7: It's the momentum that we were, you know, involved in that felt so credible. That's, you know, and then to have that yanked out from underneath you is just, makes you very cautious. Having to explain to the community that this guy was not legitimate. That was a tough one.
3: Although he's been jailed on charges of conspiracy, as well as mail, wire, and bank fraud, DePaul Wanakawati isn't giving up. Even from behind bars, he obsesses over capturing more cash.
4: He was on a recorded line out of the Sacramento County Jail, attempting to salvage a deal with a state-run Chinese corporation. Months before, they had kind of finalized the deal, signed paperwork, and this Chinese corporation was going to give Wanakawati roughly $40 million. Our estimation was that money would have immediately gone out to pay various investors that were now asking for money.
8: The man was still a financial danger when he was locked up in jail.
3: In March 2014, DePaul Wanakawati is indicted on charges of bank fraud and making false statements to a financial institution. He pleads not guilty. But after learning all the evidence the government has on him, he changes his mind and cuts a deal. He pleads guilty to one count of wire fraud. Wanakawati's sentencing is August 7th, 2014, at the federal courthouse in Sacramento.
4: It was essentially standing room only. There were a number of victims, and they made up the bulk of the people in the courtroom.
9: Wanakawati stands up in his orange jumpsuit from the county jail.
3: Wanakawati interrupts the proceedings.
9: The judge announces, "Well, we have a letter here," and he starts reading this letter, and people's jaws are dropping.
3: Now, Wanakawati wants to fire his attorney. He writes, "I believe he has intimidated me into agreeing to the plea agreement."
8: Never in 20 years have I ever seen that.
4: it was one last chance for him to kind of control the situation. So I can imagine that was incredibly difficult for the victims.
3: The judge apologizes as he postpones the sentencing.
9: These investors, they had come to just get their pound of flesh, to at least see justice done, to see him sent away for 20 years. And the whole thing got stopped in its tracks.
3: Next on American Greed. Even when he should be down for the count, Wanakawadi has a few more jabs to throw.
0: Who cares what they write in the paper, man? They write, vote at the time.

0: 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Order now.
1: If some of the truth came out, I might have had a better chance, you know. But, you know, the truth never came out. You know, only the bad things came out. All the bad things I did.
2: November 2014. 3 months have passed, and DePaul Wanakawati's guilty plea stands. He must now face his victims and his punishment.
3: God bless them. They showed up again. There was not an empty seat in the courtroom that second time either.
2: Ron Ashley, the glove factory investor who lost nearly $22 million, addresses the court.
4: And I looked at him, and he would not look at me. He had his face cradled in his hands. So I said, DePaul, you are a sociopath, a person who can rationalize constant greedy and deceitful behavior. You have disgraced yourself and disgraced your family in the process. You are a liar, a serial liar. DePaul, you are the most evil person I have ever met. You are truly a scumbag.
2: His new attorney reads an apology. And then Judge Troy Nunley sentences DePaul Wanakawati to 20 years in prison, of which he must serve a minimum of 17.
4: It was very quiet, very quiet. And then they led him away.
5: After the tone, please say your first and last name.
1: DePaul Wanakawati. DePaul Wanakawati.
2: He calls his daughter afterward and spins a tale that he can make the sentence magically disappear.
1: Hi, honey.
6: Hello.
1: I got it all completed.
6: So good.
1: I got my 20-year sentence. They can't take it away. I'll tell you all the details on Saturday when I see you, okay?
2: He also lies to his wife, though she is not so easily fooled.
1: Hi, honey.
6: Well, you went through it.
1: I survived it. I survived it.
6: I'm sure.
1: With the 20-year term I got, I only have to spend 10 years.
2: And the spin continues as he calls his elderly mother.
1: Who cares what they write in the paper, man? They write this at the time.
4: I think to some degree he believed, we all know what the word BS means, but I think he believed his own BS and somehow felt this was all going to have a happy ending.
2: In January 2016, DePaul Wanakawati sends a letter to American Greed. He points a finger at an investor, one of Ian Craig's clients. He writes, I was a highly paid servant for a rich man whose housing business crashed in 2008. He continues, American Greed should focus on who ended up with all the money from the investors and the real facts.
7: And nowhere, of course, either in the plea agreement or in that apology, did he try to blame anybody else. And it's now in retrospect. But it doesn't surprise me that he would try to blame somebody else. And because he is a sociopath, because he is evil, and because he probably just can't handle the accountability of it all.
8: Our evidence from the investigation indicated that Mr. Wanakawati did this all himself. There were no other individuals involved who participated with him, assisted him, or knew of his scheme.
2: Perhaps the weight of his wickedness is too much to bear. Over 12 years, he takes in more than $230 million from more than 150 investors and lenders. Losses stand in excess of $100 million.
9: Losing $380,000 to DePaul is certainly a shock. You know, I do have cash assets that are in good, solid investments, so, you know, I'm lucky that way. I don't live an extravagant lifestyle, and so what I have left is, it's got to last.
2: The damage extends far beyond the scheme. His pro tennis team is terminated by its league.
3: They never played a single match in Las Vegas.
2: And in Yuba County, Olivehurst grieves the loss of those 175 manufacturing jobs.
10: DePaul was such a big disappointment. But I think the idea that he had was really good. I just think that, you know, he was there for a different reason. But I think that maybe one day we'll have that manufacturing here and we'll be wise. I mean, we're always optimistically, maybe a little bit cautiously optimistic now, but we are still optimistic.
11: Very good. All right. Very good.
3: It's hard to tell with Wana Kawati. Did he ever really intend to build this factory or didn't he? You just don't know with him.
12: He was a skilled manipulator and a gifted con man, and he would use anything, any rip anything from the headlines to kind of add to his story. Every story that he told had a kernel of truth in there. You know, yes, he did have a contract with the VA. It was for $25,000, not $120 million. You know, and he did have there was a facility that he had in Olivehurst, but it wasn't functional, and there was no equipment in it.
1: I don't really care what anybody says, Mom. No. I don't care, okay? I don't care what anybody thinks. I don't really care, okay? I don't want to hear it, okay? Doesn't matter.
2: Of the $22 million he entrusts to Wana Kawati, Ron Ashley gets only $300,000 back.
4: Well, the money that I lost, my wife and I, we made that money. We started out as poor people, too. Blue collar, definitely. I've been pretty successful in life, but I've worked really hard for it. My wife has been by my side. We've worked hard together, and it's a great sense of loss. Some people might really kill themselves in despair, and some people might drink themselves to death in despair. Or you pick yourself up, dust yourself off, and just keep going. And that's what I've done.

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1: In this episode of American Greed, Darren Berg promises big returns investing in real estate, but he's running a $140 million fraud. It's a massive crime that ensnares even a best-selling crime writer.
2: How dare you? How could you be such a low-life scum?
1: Berg's lies and clever sleight of hand fund the purchase of a mansion, two private jets, and two yachts. But when Bernie Madoff falls, Berg falls too.
3: Everybody's getting nervous. People want their money back. He doesn't have it, though, because he spent it on buses. He spent it on yachts. He spent it on planes.
1: And later, Dina Wien Reese is a